0: To continue, I think we can do that.
1: The head of Tennessee's prison system is resigning days after the failed execution of an American woman on death row. Frank Strada said it was in the state's best interest that he went. Sean Dilley has this report.
2: Krista Pike was 18 when she and her boyfriend tortured and killed classmate Colleen Slemmer. She spent more than 30 years behind bars after becoming the youngest woman to be sentenced to death. A last-minute reprieve was overturned by the US Supreme Court, but the execution failed after two unsuccessful attempts by state workers to administer lethal doses of pentobarbital. Ms. Pike's lawyers said they believe the drug was injected wholly or partly into her body rather than into her bloodstream. They say the 50-year-old is now in a coma in hospital.
1: World News from the BBC. Spanish police say they've arrested three members of a far-right group and fired rubber bullets in the capital, Madrid, as tens of thousands continue to protest about the housing crisis. Police said the far-right activists had tried to reach demonstrators camped out in the Puerto del Sol square. The main contenders in Brazil's presidential election on Sunday have made their final push for votes, with polls suggesting a very tight race. President Luiz Inácio Lula da Silva told supporters in São Paulo it was a choice between democracy and barbarism. He accused his main rival, Flávio Bolsonaro, the right-wing senator and son of the former president, of being a gang leader backed by organised crime. Football, and England have trounced Croatia in the UEFA Nations League, winning 7-0 in the port city of Rijeka. The England coach, Thomas Tuchel, said he hoped it would heal the disappointment of the World Cup. England went out in the semi-finals. Here's John Murray.
3: England produced the complete performance against top-level opponents they've been looking for. They drove forward right from the outset, and a Croatian team with plenty of stars of their own couldn't live with England, who recorded a record win for this competition. Starting for England for the first time, the impressive Alex Scott began the move that led to Harry Kane opening the scoring and the floodgates in the 8th minute. By half-time, it was 4-0 as the brilliant Bellingham, Gordon and Saka made it goals for all of the front four. And there was no let-up as Kane, Saka and substitute Rodgers added further goals as Croatia subsided to their heaviest defeat.
1: A new lizard species has been discovered high up in the Peruvian Andes. Liolemus archipensis, as it's been called, is up to 8 centimetres long and survives on a diet of spiders, beetles and insect larvae. The research team said finding a new species represented an important advance for biodiversity. And that's the latest BBC News.
4: Hello, you're listening to The Newsroom with me, Charlotte Gallagher. 29 prisoners have been executed in the US this year. Krista Pike would have been the 30th, but survived two lethal injections. She's now in hospital in a critical condition. Pike's case was already controversial. She was 18 when she murdered Colleen Slemmer and a victim of abuse. Her botched execution has made headlines around the world and seemingly led to the resignation of the head of prisons in Tennessee. Frank Strada said it was in the best interests of Tennessee that he left the role. Pike's lawyer called the resignation justified, but said it did nothing to help Krista now. For more, I spoke to Niall Stanage from the Washington-based political newspaper The Hill.
5: Whatever one thinks about the death penalty, and of course people have very passionately held views on that, to have one state twice attempt to execute people and fail within one calendar year is just a bizarre and pretty gruesome record. So Frank Strada is resigning. He'll step down this month, according to the governor of Tennessee, and he himself has said that it is, quote, in the best interests of Tennesseans for him to do so.
4: Do we know much more about Krista Pike's condition at this stage, and also what will happen if she does survive?
5: So apparently she is intubated in hospital. She obviously is in a critical condition. We don't know a lot about her medium-term prognosis, but it all seems rather grim. I mean, reading between the lines, I think it's fairly clear that these purportedly lethal drugs clearly did not kill her, but have obviously caused her to be in the state she's in now, which is in quite a dire state in hospital, but still living.
4: if she does pull through, I mean, it's not unprecedented that the inmates have then been executed.
5: Yeah, I mean, this is one of the big questions that hangs over this case. Krista Pike's execution has been postponed for the moment by the governor of Tennessee, as has, incidentally, another execution separate from this or the other failed one that we're talking about. There was another execution scheduled for what remains of this year, and that has been postponed too. But obviously, there will now be even greater attention on this case than there was before the first botched execution. One would think, as a matter of general decency, to execute a woman who you have failed to execute but badly injured first time around would seem, I think, indecent to many people, but that doesn't necessarily mean it won't happen.
4: Does the fact that she's a woman shock people more, do you think?
5: The reality of it is it probably does make her case more visceral. I think it probably gets more attention. I mean, before the debacle of the botched execution, there was still quite a lot of focus on this case, in part because had the execution been completed, she would have been the first woman to be executed by the state of Tennessee in approximately 200 years. So, I mean, I'm not saying that it would be completely different if it was a man, but the previous botched execution this year was a man, and it didn't become the global news story that this has become.
4: And as you said there, there's huge international interest in this case. Is it affecting the debate on the death penalty?
5: So this is a great question, and normally I hate sitting on the fence, but I do think it's a little early to tell. To make a very long story short, there is still a narrow majority in most polling in favour of the death penalty in the United States. Now, the margin has been eroded consistently for a couple of decades. Back in the mid-1990s, there was a massive majority in favour of the death penalty. Now it's about 52% in Gallup polling. But political change has often been difficult to make, at least at the national level, in part because politicians are loath to leave themselves open to the charge of being soft on crime, quote unquote.
4: And now, of course, there is a president who is very pro the death penalty.
5: There is. And in fact, that has been connected, at least in some people's minds, to the fact that in recent years, the number of executions has actually gone up. I mean, in 2021, there were only 11 executions in the United States. Last year, there were more than 40. Part of the increase has been driven by Florida, which is executing many more people than other states. Florida executed 19 people last year. But it is, at least in the minds of, I would say, perhaps critics of the death penalty and critics of Mr. Trump, there is sort of a connection in terms of the zeitgeist, for want of a better term, that is sort of the connective tissue between those two things.
4: Niall Stanage, in Ethiopia, there are fears of a return to all-out civil war after government troops entered the capital of the northern Tigray region following more than a week of fighting. The Rebel Tigray People's Liberation Front, or TPLF, have withdrawn from the city as the army moves in. Our reporter Richard Hamilton has been monitoring the situation.
6: What we're hearing is that residents are saying that the rebels have packed up and left in military trucks, and that the federal forces have taken over the city. There are also reports of widespread looting. But the impact is that the rebels will probably now retreat into the mountains as they've done before and conduct guerrilla warfare where they just pick off targets rather than conducting a conventional war. There'll be this asymmetric warfare where they conduct guerrilla campaign from the mountains.
4: And why are they fighting?
6: It goes back a long way because decades ago, Ethiopia was dominated by the Tigrayans under the Prime Minister Meles Zenawi. The TPLF had got rid of the old dictator in Ethiopia, but then from then on, they dominated Ethiopian politics. And the problem is that it's a federation of lots of states with lots of different ethnic groups, like the Tigrayans and the Oromo and the Amhara. And Ethiopia has never really resolved these internal power struggles between these different ethnic groups. The new Prime Minister, Abiy Ahmed, is from the Oromo people, and he sort of has always resented this historic power that the Tigrayans had. And so there's been this power struggle that erupted in this terrible civil war. And the danger is that they're going back to that. On top of that, the other complication is that there has been conflict between Ethiopia, the country, and Eritrea, its neighbour. And there's fears that that conflict could erupt again. And at the heart of that is Ethiopia, which is a landlocked country, would like to have access to a seaport. So if they invaded Eritrea, then they could technically get that.
4: I was going to ask that, how are other neighbouring countries feeling about all this instability and fighting?
6: It's very complicated because different neighbouring countries like Egypt, Sudan, Eritrea, at different times have been supporting different factions. But the big fear is that there might be a regional conflict sucking in. Africa, East Africa, does not need another conflict. Sudan is in complete turmoil. It looks as if South Sudan is also perhaps going back to previous conflicts as well. So the last thing East Africa or the Horn of Africa needs is another regional conflict.
4: Richard Hamilton. Over the past 3 years in Gaza, the war between Israel and Hamas has taken a heavy toll on children, and there is little support for their psychological trauma. But a local swimming school, the Tantish Swimming Academy, is trying to help. It's working with an NGO, Heal Palestine, to offer classes for children who've lost their limbs or their parents in Israeli attacks. The UN says up to 4,000 children have had limb amputations and more than 60,000 have lost at least one parent. Israel doesn't allow international journalists to report freely from inside Gaza. Our Middle East correspondent, Yolan Nell, compiled this report from Jerusalem.
7: Rebuilding broken lives in Gaza with the healing power of water. These swimming lessons cater especially for children who've lost their limbs in Israel's intense bombing campaign. Mahmoud Abu Shadak, who's 15, was hit in the leg by shrapnel a year ago. He says it's too difficult to go back to school, but he comes to this pool in Khan Yunis, which made it through the war intact.
8: In the water, I know how to dive, swim, float and do everything. But outside the water, I can't do much. I just sit around.
7: 13-year-old Abdulrahman Anashash is also becoming more confident. He lost his leg in an airstrike while he was looking after a relative's food stall.
9: I stopped playing. I stopped moving around. I stopped walking. I stopped going out with my friends. Swimming gives me freedom, and I swim well. I swim very well.
7: Gaza now has the highest concentration of child amputees relative to its population, the UN says. And with the collapse of the medical system and restrictions on aid, those with serious injuries are struggling to get rehabilitation and the supplies they need, from wheelchairs to crutches and prosthetic limbs. One coach here knows what that's like firsthand. Pharmacist Nuruddin Keshkash says he was injured while working with a medical team at the start of the war. His leg was amputated, but he insists it won't stop him pursuing his goals.
10: I'm a living example. I was once an ordinary person with two legs. Today, I'm a person with one leg. I was able to change. As long as I can do it, I can help bring about change.
7: Other lessons take place on Gaza's sandy beaches. There are few swimming pools in Gaza and none of the usual swimming aids. Israel tightly restricts what's allowed into the strip, it says, for security. So instructors here make do, using sandbags just off the coast to create a safer, shallow area for beginners. Amjad Tantish runs the swimming academy.
11: So we start with them in the safe sea pools, southern Gaza, and then prepare them to eventually swim in the sea. After mastering the basic of swimming and floating, the sea became the only escape for children here in Gaza.
7: For children who've lost loved ones, this is desperately needed therapy. And for many other children displaced in tents on the coast, it's also about safety. Aline Al-Kilani, who's 12, has stopped thinking about the sea as a place of danger.
12: I was scared of the sea until I learned to swim. I want to be a swimming teacher because swimming is wonderful.
7: And while there's always a return to Gaza's harsh realities at the end of classes, at least some cares have been washed away.
4: Yolan Nell reporting, and you're listening to The Newsroom. The final campaign rallies are taking place in Brazil ahead of Sunday's presidential election. The main contenders are the left-leaning president, Luiz Inácio Lula da Silva, and the right-wing candidate, Flavio Bolsonaro, whose father, former President Jair Bolsonaro, was jailed for plotting a coup after losing an election. If neither gets more than 50% of the ballots cast, there'll be another vote later this month. The BBC's Leandro Prezerich has been more on the rival campaigns.
13: Lula has been promising to increase investment in security and also in tackling social inequality, which is huge in Brazil. He's also promising to use the revenues from oil and critical minerals. Brazil has large reserves of these two resources in order to boost education. And he's also saying that he's trying to reduce the work week in Brazil. On the other hand, we have Flavio Bolsonaro. Flavio is a right-wing politician. He's also the son of former President Jair Bolsonaro. And he's been saying that if he wins elections, he's going to cut taxes to attract more investments to Brazil. And he's also promising a radical approach against organized crime. He's saying, for example, that if he's elected, he's going to build several mega detention centers inspired by the model in place in El Salvador at the moment. He's trying to sell himself as a more moderate version of his father. He's, for example, saying that he's the vaccinated Bolsonaro to make a difference from his father's statements during the pandemic, when Mr. Jair Bolsonaro said that he wouldn't be vaccinated against COVID-19. So Flavio Bolsonaro said that he's a vaccinated one. But his critics have been saying that he's just more of the same, that he's going to lead a government very similar to his father's. So some of his allies are from the same political group and they are defending the same agenda, especially when it comes to economy. For example, when they say they're going to cut taxes, then they're also going to reduce the size of the state in Brazil.
4: Leandro Prezerich. The US midterm elections next month will decide who controls Congress. With razor-thin margins, both the Republican and Democratic parties have hopes to snatch victory. But what if the result wasn't left to chance? Politicians in many states have been using political maps to their advantage, redrawing the lines of their districts in the hope that they can lock in guaranteed majorities for their party, upending electoral norms. Our North America correspondent Anthony Zercher reports.
14: The United States is in the middle of an electoral arms race.
15: We are in this sort of gloves-off, almost Wild West scenario.
14: The Democratic and Republican parties have been redrawing voting districts, trying to seek an electoral advantage. It's a process called gerrymandering, drawing lines to benefit a particular party. Benjamin Schneer is an associate professor of public policy at the Harvard Kennedy School.
15: The moment we're in right now is seeing some of those sort of most aggressive examples of partisan gerrymandering that I'm aware of.
14: And whereas states usually redistrict every 10 years after the census, now parties are drawing and redrawing their maps in the middle of the decade, trying to lock in victories before a single vote has been cast.
15: This started in 2025 when President Trump identified Texas as a state where it was possible to add Republican seats by redrawing the congressional map.
14: Voting districts have a roughly equal number of voters. The president wanted to try and swing 5 Democratic-leaning districts to safe Republican districts by rebalancing the makeup of the voters.
16: Just a very simple redrawing, we pick up 5 seats.
14: That might not sound like much, but a 5-seat swing to the opposition party any time in the past 5 years would have flipped control of the House of Representatives in Congress. And the Democrats were watching Texas closely. John Bisignano is the president of the National Democratic Redistricting Committee.
17: We did quickly turn to California and a number of other states, but California had a governor in Gavin Newsom that was very enthusiastic about fighting back.
14: California Governor Gavin Newsom asked voters to suspend his state's independent map drawing committee and allow politicians to bring in a map that favored the Democrats, potentially by 5 seats, essentially canceling out the Republicans' Texas gains.
18: We have got to recognize the cards that have been dealt, and we have got to meet fire with fire.
14: Then a landmark Supreme Court decision curtailing a 60-year-old civil rights era voting law gave Republican-controlled states in the South more leeway to redraw their maps at the expense of minority voters, say critics.
15: There was this cascade effect. Some of the states that followed were states like Florida, Tennessee, Alabama, Missouri, Virginia.
14: The actions of these individual states tilted the national playing field.
15: I think you could imagine that it'll add 6 or 7 seats, somewhere in that range, that maybe the Republican Party would not have won otherwise.
14: Adam Kincaid, president of the National Republican Redistricting Trust, puts it at 9.
19: These are 9 seats that were Democrat held beforehand. If we pick up 4 or 5 or 6 or all 9 of them, it's more seats than we would have had out of those districts before this whole redistricting thing.
14: So does this mean Donald Trump's Republican Party has November's election in the bag?
15: While the Republican effort to gerrymander has swung things in their direction, there's been an even bigger effect, which is the swing towards Democrats in the polls due to the unpopularity of the Trump presidency and issues like inflation and a war in Iran.
14: This unprecedented mid-decade redistricting won't end after November's midterm elections, whichever way they end up. There are concerns that never-ending map drawing is becoming the new normal.
4: Anthony Zercher. In the Russian region of Irkutsk, nearly 200 people are under medical observation after a lab technician reportedly died from pneumonic plague. She was apparently working at the Irkutsk Anti-Plague Research Institute of Siberia. Social media has already been flooded with fear-mongering fake news. My colleague Celia Hatton has been speaking to Professor Javier Pizarro-Cerda from the Plague Research Unit at the Pasteur Institute in Paris.
20: Bubonic plague has been until now the most common form of plague, and we think that it was very prevalent in Europe in medieval time. But plague is still around us. It's a disease that is endemic in several countries like Madagascar, Democratic Republic of Congo, where still bubonic plague is the most common form, but from time to time, there are cases of pneumonic plague when the bacteria reach the lungs of a person. So it's very rare form of disease, but it can happen today in natural settings.
21: Apparently, we have one supposed death in Russia, but 200 people under observation. Would you agree with this response? Is it proportional?
20: Well, plague is a very dangerous disease. In the case of pneumonic plague, we think that there is 100% of lethality if people are not treated with the right antibiotics early enough. So I think that it is reasonable to investigate 200 potential contact people because this disease can be transmitted from person to person like COVID via droplets, via aerosols.
21: We're hearing reports that this was a lab technician, a 28-year-old lab technician, who may have broken a test tube containing the plague pathogen. Why would a lab have samples of this disease to begin with?
20: Well, I have to say that there are several labs, including ours around the world, who still work with plague because there are no licensed vaccines universally approved around the world. There have been vaccines which have been used in the past, but today they do not comply with current standards. So we are several labs working on the development of a new plague vaccine. And we are also working on developing more sensitive and more rapid diagnostic tests so that we can detect the disease very early.
21: And so what should we be looking for if this plague spreads, if this story continues to grow? How will we know if this is a real issue?
20: I don't think that it's going to be a real issue because I don't think that there is a risk of an outbreak, an important outbreak. So I don't think that there are real reasons to be alarmed.
4: Finally, a new species of lizard has been discovered living high up in the Peruvian Andes. It's up to 8 centimetres long and has what you might call a mixed diet, as Paul Moss explains.
0: You can't fault the determination of some scientists. 5,000 metres up in the high Andean plateau, a team from Peru's San Marcos University found some lizards living under rocks and in mountain tunnels. Creatures which, perhaps due to their remote location, had until now remained unidentified. There are already nearly 300 species of lizard known to be living in Peru. Lilimus archipensis is one more to add to the list. And it's certainly distinctive. The males have short stripes on their backs, while the females have square-shaped spots, making it easy for individuals of the species in search of a mate to work out who's who and avoid embarrassing misunderstandings. As for their diet, it seems that both genders survive on eating spiders, beetles, and insect larvae. But finding these lizards was just the beginning. There followed a long and rigorous analysis of their DNA to determine that Lilimus archipensis really does count as a whole new species. Once that was confirmed, the scientist who led the research said it represented an important advance for biodiversity.
4: Paul Moss, and you've been listening to The Newsroom with me, Charlotte Gallagher. Our top story, the head of prisons in Tennessee is quitting following the botched execution of Krista Pike.
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24: 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Decision 2026, Michigan's 7th Congressional District Debate, co-produced by WKAR and News 10 Lansing, takes place Tuesday, October 6th at 11 a.m. Republican Congressman Tom Barrett faces Democratic nominee William Lawrence. 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
1: BBC News with Fiona MacDonald. Ethiopian government troops and allied local militias have taken control of Mekele, capital of the northern province of Tigray. Residents said forces of the Tigrayan People's Liberation Front, which launched a new insurgency 10 days ago, left in large numbers in military trucks as federal troops entered. Yemen's army says it's striking the Iran-backed Houthis in the capital Sana'a and the group's stronghold of Sada'a. A spokesperson said its forces were hitting what he described as vital targets. Spanish police say they've arrested three members of a far-right group and fired rubber bullets in Madrid. It happened as tens of thousands across the country continued to protest about the housing crisis. Tennessee's top prison official is resigning after the failed execution of an American woman on death row. Krista Pike survived two lethal injections and is now in a critical condition in hospital. Latvia's governing centrist bloc, which is pro-Europe and pro-Ukraine, is set to win the country's general election. Exit polls put Prime Minister Andris Kullberg's United list well ahead. The main contenders in Brazil's presidential election on Sunday have made their final push for votes, with polls suggesting a very tight race. President Lula Inácio Lula da Silva told his supporters in São Paulo it was a choice between democracy and barbarism. The British government has scrapped a controversial plan to curb some jury trials, which would have led to thousands of cases a year being heard by a judge alone. The Justice Secretary said he'd change course after hearing the strength of feeling among campaigners. And a new species of lizard has been discovered living high up in the Peruvian Andes. Lilimus archipensis, as it's been called, is up to 8 centimetres long and survives on spiders, beetles and larvae. BBC News.
25: Thank you.
3: In the Taurus Mountains of southeastern Turkey, two rivers begin their journey through Iraq and Syria. For centuries, the Tigris and Euphrates carried goods, armies, and ideas, shaping some of history's great empires. But today, the rivers are running dry.
5: The Madan, who have been herding water buffalo for thousands of years, must now buy water to ensure the survival of their animals.
6: When people see the parts of the rivers and the tributaries and parts of the farmland and the marshes, it hits quite hard for a lot of Iraqis.
3: A toxic mix of climate change, outdated irrigation methods, and regional power dynamics is pushing these rivers to the brink.
6: One of the main challenges that Iraq has is that it's a downstream. It's a geographical challenge that they can't escape. Turkey is seen as the most significant actor when it comes to water flow into Iraq.
8: Despite all this criticism, Turkey has continued to build more dams, and it has also rejected any legal framework that would impose a fixed downstream quota.
3: The worsening crisis has pushed Iraq into negotiations with Turkey that stretch beyond rivers to security cooperation, trade routes, and energy. This is the story of how water became a geopolitical bargaining chip, casting a shadow over the future of a region already scarred by rivalry and conflict. Welcome to the documentary from the BBC World Service. I'm Krassi Ivanova-Twig, and this is the Global Jigsaw from BBC Monitoring, where we look at the world through the lens of its media, exploring the narratives, the propaganda, and the disinformation.
9: Радио Tehran.
25: Мы не вторгались на территорию Украины.
26: Western countries are not the international community. That era has finished.
27: 조종 두 당 두 나라 최고 영도자 동지들께서는
3: These two mighty rivers originate in Turkey. Then one winds through Syria before entering Iraq. BBC Monitoring's Iraq expert Mohammed Al-Jumaili traces them on the map.
6: The Euphrates comes from Syria, and the Tigris comes directly from Turkey. And they flow right together until they reach closer to southern Iraq, where they join together, and that's where it forms the Shatt al-Arab, where the two rivers meet and go right into the sea.
3: This story is as much about the rivers as it is about the land they shaped.
6: Mesopotamia means the land between the rivers. They've shaped some of the earliest cities, irrigation systems, writing, agriculture, and state structures in human history. And practically, the rivers are the main backbone of Iraq's water system. They supply drinking water, irrigation, fisheries, livestock, and even some hydropower in the country.
3: These storied rivers have been witness to some of the most crucial and heart-wrenching episodes in Iraq's history.
6: The Tigris and the Euphrates plays a hugely important and very symbolic role in Iraq's mythology and its wider history. Ashura, which is a very significant day for Shia Muslims because it's the day of the martyrdom of the grandson of the Prophet. And part of that story, the Furat, the Euphrates River, plays a major role. Imam Hussein, who's the grandson of the Prophet, his companions were denied water from the Euphrates on that day and for the 3 days preceding that. So that when they were massacred thirsty, denied water.
3: While the rivers are central to Iraq's story, they're just as important for Turkey. Dilay Yalcin, who is part of our Istanbul team, explains their significance there.
8: So the Euphrates River is called Furat River in Turkey, and it is one of the most important water resources for all the ethnicities living in the area for thousands of years. You have a lot of people named after the Euphrates River in Turkey. It is always talked about in literature, especially in Kurdish literature, as this, you know, source of life.
3: The Mesopotamian marshes formed by these rivers in Iraq have been described as the historic location of the biblical Garden of Eden.
6: The marshes are a very large area. It's considered one of the world's largest inland delta systems. It's a unique ecosystem. And there are three parts of the marshes. The biggest one is the Hawisa marshes, and it became a very important refuge for birds and other wild species, as well as herders and other marsh Arabs. The story of the marshes is intertwined with some of Iraq's darkest chapters in history. Under Saddam, large parts of the marshes were drained in the 80s and 90s to punish and control the marsh Arabs, coupled with brutal repression of the marsh Arab population and Iraq's southern population in general.
3: After Saddam, the marshes became habitable again, and many of the marsh Arabs returned. But today, they face an existential threat.
6: It's a really major crisis for Iraq. It's very, very visible, especially end of last year. There were large parts completely dried up.
7: By the end of 2025,
6: Iraq's water reserves had fallen to roughly 4 billion cubic meters. Bear in mind, Iraq's full capacity is about 100 billion cubic meters, so that's not even 5% of its capacity. Agriculture is the biggest user of Iraq's water. It has been badly affected. Iraq has had to introduce restrictions on water-intensive crops, and that has had a massive economic impact because they've had to rely a lot on imports. Nearly 200,000 people have been displaced due to climate-related factors, and water being the chief among them. The marshes is one of the most drastic areas which you can see the difference. Buffalo herders lost their livelihood. A lot of fisheries have dried up. All this is compounded by the degradation of other agricultural sectors in Iraq because of the droughts and the deterioration of water supply.
3: The consequences extend well beyond the environment, contributing to growing social tensions. The population of Baghdad alone has grown by nearly 2 million in the last 10 years.
6: A lot of people are moving to urban areas. You have cases where people are blaming rural communities for coming in and putting more pressure on the scarce job supplies. If more and more people become displaced, we could possibly see tensions exploding. You do see a lot more protests because of the lack of water, lack of electricity as well. These are quite common since 2020 when the temperatures have become so unbearable in the country.
3: When water levels drop dramatically, water quality deteriorates, creating the perfect conditions for harmful bacteria to flourish. And that's exactly what triggered a major crisis in the city of Basra.
6: The water crisis in Basra became very visible in 2018. Polluted water infiltrated Basra's water system, and there was significant cases of mass illnesses, and the whole situation became a public health and service crisis. That led to large protests in the city.
9: 4 weeks now, Basra has been experiencing a wave of anti-government protests.
3: For people in Iraq, the drought is not just about dwindling water supplies. It represents the loss of a fundamental part of their heritage and way of life.
6: When people see those pictures of the drought in parts of the rivers and tributaries and parts of the farmland and the marshes, it hits quite hard because Iraq is traditionally known to be quite fertile.
3: But water scarcity is not confined to Iraq. Its northern neighbor, Turkey, faces its own challenges.
10: Muğla, Denizli, Ankara, Burdur, Eskişehir ve Adana bulunuyor.
8: Turkey itself is facing a lot of water stress. We've seen planned water cuts in Ankara, in the capital, last year especially. Turkey has seen massive drought problems. 80% of the country's agriculture has been put under risk. Almost the whole country is at risk of desertification, according to the UN. There are a bunch of reasons, but most importantly, of course, climate change and how much we use water from our underground resources. And that is something that experts are criticizing.
3: The picture in Iraq is more complicated.
6: Iraq has a lot of issues with, firstly, its water infrastructure. It's very out of date and is badly adapted to climate extremes. It struggles with flash floods and it struggles to really effectively store this water when there is rainy periods. It's built for a climate that doesn't actually exist anymore. Iraq faces much hotter summers, a lot more evaporation, sudden storms, very long droughts, as well as even more upstream flow manipulation. Also, irrigation is extremely inefficient. A lot of Iraq's agriculture still depends on flood irrigation and very leaky canals. And it's estimated that these processes waste 60 to 70% of the water used. it's meant that, especially the last few years, which has seen really extreme hot weather, Iraq's water supply has diminished almost exponentially.
21: When you say extreme temperatures, what do you mean?
6: In cities like Baghdad and in the south, temperatures reach in the 50s quite regularly. So it's not even a one-off. It's like now long periods where it's late 40s, 50s degrees Celsius, which is almost unlivable.
21: And when you look at the media, is it all blamed on climate change and poor infrastructure?
6: A lot of the blame is focused on external factors. There's this very common perception in Iraq that mostly Turkey, but also Syria and Iran, are essentially stealing Iraq's water.
11: أقول للدول المجاورة العزيزة اللي نرتبط معهم ارتباطات عقائدية.
6: The stuff about poor infrastructure and poor management doesn't get that much attention. Some climate and environmental activists in Iraq criticize the government's shortcomings, but a lot of the focus tends to be on how Iraq is managing its relations with Turkey with regards to water supply.
21: Baghdad has recently announced a few rainwater harvesting dam projects, as well as a seawater desalination plant for Basra. And officials say they've cut agricultural water use significantly by planting wheat varieties that tolerate drought. Water aside, Iraq and Turkey have plenty of other issues that come into play.
8: The two countries have very close diplomatic ties. They have a $17 billion trade volume and have recently signed a deal on what is called the development project. It's a rail and highway project stretching from Iraq's southern port of Faa to the Turkish border, which aims to turn Iraq into a major transit route between the Gulf and Europe.
21: When we discuss relations between Turkey and Iraq, it's impossible to overlook the Kurdish angle that adds another layer of complexity.
8: Turkey has for over 40 years been fighting against the Kurdish militants in Turkey, Iraq, Iran, and Syria. And these militants are largely headquartered in northern Iraq. The central Iraqi government has largely tolerated Turkey's military operations against this group. A very recent deal between Iraq and Turkey has established a joint security and training coordination center as part of Ankara's fight against these Kurdish militant groups.
21: You are listening to the Global Jigsaw from BBC Monitoring. When a shared resource is in short supply and both countries desperately need it, even the strongest diplomatic ties can become part of an increasingly complex geopolitical equation.
8: In the 1970s, Turkey embarked on building a series of dams in its southeast.
12: Güneydoğu Anadolu'nun kaderini değiştirecek Güneydoğu Anadolu projesinde sona yaklaşıyordu.
8: The aim, the government said, was to economically transform the country's underdeveloped southeastern region, which is predominantly Kurdish populated. The construction started in 1990s.
13: Yıllardır beklenen bir olay nihayet neticeye gelmişti.
8: The construction of the Atatürk Dam on the Euphrates River cut water flow to Iraq and Syria for a month at a time, and this caused a huge crisis between the countries. Iraq in the 90s threatened to bomb the dam. This led Turkey to mobilize its military and threatened to cut off water flow to Syria and Iraq permanently. The Atatürk Dam and the irrigation projects have currently reduced the flow of the Euphrates by roughly a third, according to experts.
21: This creates a very serious problem for Iraq, which really is lacking water for irrigation, for crops, for animals, but also for the extraction of oil.
6: Iraqi officials and analysts say that it's not just that the dams limit the amount of water that goes into Iraq, it also changes the timing and predictability of water flows into the country, which makes it even harder for Iraq to manage the water system, effectively capture the water that flows downstream.
21: So Iraq is very unhappy about that. But tell us about these dams and how they compounded the problems between the two countries.
8: At the moment, Turkey has more than 800 dams, and most of these were built under the Erdogan government. What further compounded the problem with Iraq was the building of the Ulusu Dam. This was completed in 2019.
0: giderek artan kuraklık tehdidiyle karşı karşıya bulunduğu şu dönemde.
8: It drained the majority of the Mosul Dam's watershed. The Mosul Dam is in Iraq. And the planned construction of two other dams in the region will reportedly further curtail the water flow to Iraq.
3: The water from shared rivers is governed by international law. Yet Turkey's dam-building spree has left Iraq increasingly dependent on decisions made upstream.
8: Under international law, the waters of the Euphrates and Tigris rivers are considered shared. And Turkey has been criticized for many years for limiting the downstream flow of water to Iraq. But, you know, despite all this criticism, Turkey has continued to build more dams, and it has also rejected any legal framework that would impose a fixed downstream quota. In 2014, Iraq and Turkey signed a memorandum of understanding, and according to this deal, a fair and equitable share of the water was going to be promised. But what this actually meant was left unclear.
3: What leverage does Iraq have when it deals with Turkey?
6: Turkey and Iran can control headwaters and tributaries before they even enter Iraq. Iraq has very little physical control. Also, there's no binding basin-wide treaty or water-sharing agreement. But Turkey wants access to Iraqi markets, to construction contracts, energy routes, and it relies a lot on Iraq with regards to the PKK. Iraq also has leverage in its oil, as well as the Iraq-Turkey pipeline, which Turkey relies on a lot for its oil supply. That doesn't outweigh the leverage that Turkey has as an upstream actor, as well as the issues that Iraq has internally, politically. Iraq is obviously marred with corruption. It has fragmented institutions, and there's a lot of competition between Baghdad, the Kurdistan region, and different provinces in Iraq, as well as rival political blocs. And that all makes it very hard for Iraq to sustain one professional water diplomacy strategy.
8: The debate about water is never really only about water. It is also about security cooperation, about trade, energy, you know, regional politics. That's one of the reasons why people think that Turkey is using this topic against Iraq for its own gains.
3: Iraq is not alone in making these accusations. Kurds living in Turkey and Syria say they have reasons to feel aggrieved too.
8: The Southeastern Anatolia project in Turkey, which is called GAP in short, that was started in the 1970s, was largely seen by many Kurds that live in the southeast of Turkey as an attempt to actually further securitize and pacify the Kurdish areas.
14: Sadece dağıtım sistemleri kalmış, ancak onlar bir türlü yapılmıyor.
8: What the Kurdish critics have said was, instead of building police stations, they would be controlling the southeast through these infrastructure projects, feeling the state's presence in the region through these projects, instead of the soldiers, for example, or the police.
3: Those behind the GAP project say that it has raised the quality of life for the region. Some of its dams are among the largest and tallest in the world. So far, GAP has provided irrigation for more than 500,000 hectares of land, and it has generated energy worth more than $30 billion. But that's not how many Kurds see it.
8: According to a lot of Kurds, the dams have not really fulfilled their promises for the region. And when it comes to Syria, especially the Kurdish-led forces that controlled northern Syria, they have accused Turkey of cutting off drinking water supply as well as holding back river water. Those accusations were on the top of northern Syria's agenda for many years during the conflict, and it was home to hundreds of thousands of people. And the reason why people think that this was a political move was because the SDF is seen as an extension of the Kurdish militant group, the PKK.
3: The SDF stands for the Syrian Democratic Forces that ruled Rojava in northern Syria. But Baghdad has complained too. So how does Ankara respond?
8: Turkey argues that the dams that it built benefits Iraq by actually allowing for a more regulated and a more predictable flow on the Tigris River.
0: Su konusunun yönetimiyle ilgili burada ciddi sorunlar var.
8: And it also says that it is not the only reason for the crisis. It points to climate change. It says Iraq already has a very poor infrastructure and that Iraq's water management isn't very good either. And it also says that the rivers originate in Turkey. And it just says, you know, we can do whatever we want with it, basically.
2: Which is contrary to international law.
8: It is, yes.
2: Is there anything from them to acknowledge that there is international law which governs these rivers?
8: You know, when Turkish media or Turkish officials are talking about this issue, they don't really talk about international law or how this is going to be applied there. Well, this has been something that Turkish media

0: dam and improving irrigation canals as well, which is key for Iraq in order to harvest the water and store it and manage its water supply. It's for the first time a structured mechanism between the two countries on water after years of mistrust. So this is almost like a good stepping stone for further cooperation.
1: For Turkey, it's a win-win arrangement, delivering not on one, but two goals.
2: The 2025 agreement between Iraq and Turkey was also regarded as something that was very much tilted in Turkey's favor. So what Ankara is getting in return is crude oil, first of all, which is going to help Ankara reduce its dependence on Russian oil, which is something that Donald Trump has called for. And Iraq appears to be cracking down more harshly on the Kurdish militants that are headquartered in northern Iraq. Baghdad has recently declared the PKK as a banned group.
1: And the deal has already prompted a change of tune in Iraq.
2: After the deal, Iraq for the first time commended the increase in water releases. This happened in May 2026.
1: But despite the praise from the government, plenty of skepticism remains.
0: The deal doesn't guarantee any fixed river flows from Turkey, and it's definitely not a substitute for a binding water sharing agreement. Some people have criticized the deal because it allows Turkey to deepen its influence in Iraq, especially commercially. There is definitely criticism about just how much it really benefits Iraq. There's a general perception that this is a good first step in establishing a water sharing mechanism, but there is also a lot of attention on how it doesn't address the flow of water into the two rivers. There are concerns about how this may diminish Iraqi sovereignty and Iraqi control over its own infrastructure. It will take a long time for people to really see the benefits of this, because obviously these are major infrastructure projects that take many years to be built, and the effects of that will take even longer to kind of see on the ground.
1: Then, after years of severe drought, described as the worst in nearly a century, heavy rainfall brought hope.
0: The waters in April were a real kind of reprieve for Iraq's water supply, but they're by no means a solution. It was 4 billion cubic meters. Following the rains, it rose to 20 billion, which is probably the most significant recovery that Iraq has had in many years. And because of that, the Mosul Dam recovered very strongly. You could also see how lakes in Iraq, such as the Tharthar Lake and Habaniya Lakes, as well as the southern marshes, recovered. Iraq's total storage capacity is 100 billion cubic meters. So that recovery is only still 20% of Iraq's capacity.
1: This is where our story arrives at the critical junction, where a complicated geopolitical spreadsheet meets the unknowns of the future. So what comes next?
3: Günlerce susuzluğa ve ellerinde bidonlarla su kuyruklarına mahkum eden...
2: Erdoğan has repeatedly said that the wars in the future were going to be water wars, not oil wars. So they do realize that this is a very important issue for Turkey. And it just looks like they're trying to solve their own problems as fast as they can and not really consider if their neighbors are getting enough water.
1: Global temperatures are expected to rise in the coming years. For Iraq, underprepared and downriver, the water crisis is only set to deepen.
0: Without major reforms, rising temperatures, more frequent droughts, growing pressure on the two rivers is going to continue. And it means that the country is just going to increasingly face difficult choices about who gets water and who doesn't, what are the costs of that, and whether that will lead to any social unrest. So while Iraq is trying to adapt and is starting to cooperate more, there needs to be a sustained push for domestic reforms, especially, as well as pushing for more predictable water sharing agreements with upstream neighbors. Otherwise, the country is going to face a crisis which could really overwhelm the whole country.
1: This is the documentary from the BBC World Service. Our thanks to Mohamed Al-Jumaili and Dilay Yalcin for giving us the upstream and downstream views of the story of these two great rivers. This program was produced by Dilay Yalcin, Barry Sadid, Krista Shattery, and me, Krasi Ivanova-Twig. The sound engineer was Hal Haynes.

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3: Welcome to the newsroom. I'm Charlotte Gallagher. Coming up, as the head of prisons in Tennessee resigns following the failed execution of Krista Pike, will the case affect the debate on the death penalty?
4: Political change has often been difficult to make, at least at the national level, in part because politicians are loath to leave themselves open to the charge of being soft on crime.
3: We hear from children in Gaza who've lost their limbs in Israeli attacks as they find freedom in the pool.
5: In the water, I know how to dive, swim, float and do everything. But outside the water, I can't do much. I just sit around.
3: And panic in Russia after a potential plague case.
6: Plague is still around us. It's a disease that is endemic in several countries like Madagascar, Democratic Republic of Congo.
3: All that to come in the next 30 minutes.
7: BBC News with Fiona MacDonald. Ethiopian government troops and allied local militias have taken control of Mekele, the capital of the northern province of Tigray. Residents said forces of the Tigrayan People's Liberation Front left in large numbers in military trucks as federal troops entered. Witnesses have described widespread looting. BBC Africa's Caleb Mogas reports.
8: The latest conflict began 10 days ago after Tigrayan rebel forces seized three airports in the region and reportedly launched an attack on federal positions. The conflict is increasingly becoming a regional diplomatic crisis as Ethiopia accuses Eritrea, Sudan and Egypt of supporting the rebels in the north. The last war in northern Ethiopia killed more than 500,000 people, according to the African Union.
7: Yemen's army says it's striking the Iran-backed Houthis in the capital Sana'a and the group's stronghold of Sada. A spokesperson said its forces were hitting what he described as vital targets. Earlier, Houthi-run Al Jazeera TV said the capital had been repeatedly attacked by Saudi jets. Spanish police say they've arrested three members of a far-right group and fired rubber bullets in the capital, Madrid, as tens of thousands across the country continue to protest about the housing crisis. Police said the far-right activists had tried to reach demonstrators camped out in the Puerta del Sol square. The demonstrations come after right-wing lawmakers rejected government plans to protect tenants through rent freezes. Guy Hedgecoe reports.
9: What they'd like to see in terms of action from the government or from Parliament are drastic measures that would, for example, cap rentals or even forcibly reduce rental costs for people around the country, and also measures to prevent evictions, particularly for vulnerable people. And also a key issue for them, they want to see a change in the way that contracts are drawn up for people who are renting property to ensure that those contracts are renewed more easily and so that tenants have more rights.
7: The head of Tennessee's prison system is resigning days after the failed execution of an American woman on death row. Frank Strada said it was in the best interest of the state that he should stand down while an independent review takes place. Here's Sean Dilley.
10: Frank Strada said he still believes that all the protocols that would be required were followed by the prison system, but he believes stepping aside was the right thing to do. There is a long track record, particularly in relation to lethal injections being complicated due to the fact that in an awful lot of cases, medical staff will not involve themselves in injecting into veins. So what you end up with now is people on both sides of that debate. Very critical.
7: World News from the BBC. The governing centrist bloc, which is pro-Europe and pro-Ukraine, is set to win Latvia's general election. Exit polls put Prime Minister Andris Kullberg's United List well ahead, with more than 35% of the vote. He's already ruled out a coalition with the populist Latvia First, which had courted the Russian diaspora vote. The main contenders in Brazil's presidential election on Sunday have made their final push for votes, with polls suggesting a very tight race. President Luiz Inácio Lula da Silva told his supporters it was a choice between democracy and barbarism. He accused his main rival, Flávio Bolsonaro, the right-wing senator and son of the former president, of being a gang leader backed by organised crime. For his part, Mr. Bolsonaro accused Supreme Court judges of being political agents for President Lula. The British government has scrapped a controversial plan to curb some jury trials, which would have led to thousands of cases a year being heard by a judge alone. The proposal, introduced under the previous Prime Minister Keir Starmer, was designed to tackle a record backlog of cases. But critics said it was an unjustified erosion of the ancient right to trial by jury, and it wouldn't solve the delays. Andrew Thomas is the chair of the Criminal Bar Association.
11: We're really pleased. Trust in the criminal justice system really matters, and nothing carries the trust of the public more than a verdict delivered by 12 people from a cross-section of society discussing the facts and deliberating together.
7: A new species of lizard has been discovered living high up in the Peruvian Andes. Liolemus archipensis, as it's been called, is up to 8 centimetres long and lives on a diet of spiders, beetles and insect larvae. The team which led the research said finding a new lizard species represented an important advance for biodiversity. BBC News.
12: Hello, you're listening to The Newsroom with me, Charlotte Gallagher. 29 prisoners have been executed in the US this year. Krista Pike would have been the 30th, but survived 2 lethal injections. She's now in hospital in a critical condition. Pike's case was already controversial. She was 18 when she murdered Colleen Slemmer and a victim of abuse. Her botched execution has made headlines around the world and seemingly led to the resignation of the head of prisons in Tennessee. Frank Strada said it was in the best interest of Tennessee that he left the role. Pike's lawyer called the resignation justified, but said it did nothing to help Krista now. For more, I spoke to Niall Stanage from the Washington-based newspaper The Hill.
4: Whatever one thinks about the death penalty, and of course people have very passionately held views on that, to have one state twice attempt to execute people and fail within one calendar year is just a bizarre and pretty gruesome record. So Frank Strada is resigning. He'll step down this month, according to the governor of Tennessee. And he himself has said that it is, quote, in the best interests of Tennesseans for him to do so.
12: Do we know much more about Krista Pike's condition at this stage? And also what will happen if she does survive?
4: So apparently she is intubated in hospital. She obviously is in a critical condition. We don't know a lot about her medium-term prognosis, but it all seems rather grim. I mean, reading between the lines, I think it's fairly clear that these purportedly lethal drugs clearly did not kill her, but have obviously caused her to be in the state she's in now, which is in quite a dire state in hospital, but still living.
12: If she does pull through, I mean, it's not unprecedented that the inmates have then been executed.
4: Yeah, I mean, this is one of the big questions that hangs over this case. Krista Pike's execution has been postponed for the moment by the governor of Tennessee, as has, incidentally, another execution separate from this or the other failed one that we're talking about. There was another execution scheduled for what remains of this year, and that has been postponed too. But obviously there will now be even greater attention on this case than there was before the first botched execution. One would think, as a matter of general decency, to execute a woman who you have failed to execute but badly injured first time around would seem, I think, indecent to many people, but that doesn't necessarily mean it won't happen.
12: Does the fact that she's a woman shock people more, do you think?
4: The reality of it is it probably does make her case more visceral. I think it probably gets more attention. I mean, before the debacle of the botched execution, there was still quite a lot of focus on this case, in part because had the execution been completed, she would have been the first woman to be executed by the state of Tennessee in approximately 200 years. So, I mean, I'm not saying that it would be completely different if it was a man, but the previous botched execution this year was a man, and it didn't become the global news story that this has become.
12: And as you said there, there's huge international interest in this case. Is it affecting the debate on the death penalty?
4: So this is a great question, and normally I hate sitting on the fence, but I do think it's a little early to tell. To make a very long story short, there is still a narrow majority in most polling in favour of the death penalty in the United States. Now, the margin has been eroded consistently for a couple of decades. Back in the mid-1990s, there was a massive majority in favour of the death penalty. Now it's about 52% in Gallup polling. But political change has often been difficult to make, at least at the national level, in part because politicians are loath to leave themselves open to the charge of being soft on crime, quote unquote.
12: And now, of course, there is a president who is very pro the death penalty.
4: There is. And in fact, that has been connected, at least in some people's minds, to the fact that in recent years, the number of executions has actually gone up. I mean, in 2021, there were only 11 executions in the United States. Last year, there were more than 40. Part of the increase has been driven by Florida, which is executing many more people than other states. Florida executed 19 people last year. But it is, at least in the minds of, I would say, perhaps critics of the death penalty and critics of Mr. Trump, there is sort of a connection in terms of the zeitgeist, for want of a better term, that is sort of the connective tissue between those two things.
12: Niall Stanage. In Ethiopia, there are fears of a return to all-out civil war after government troops entered the capital of the northern Tigray region following more than a week of fighting. The rebel Tigray People's Liberation Front, or TPLF, have withdrawn from the city as the army moves in. Our reporter, Richard Hamilton, has been monitoring the situation.
13: What we're hearing is that residents are saying that the rebels have packed up and left in military trucks, and that the federal forces have taken over the city. There are also reports of widespread looting. But the impact is that the rebels will probably now retreat into the mountains as they've done before and conduct guerrilla warfare, where they just pick off targets rather than conducting a conventional war. There'll be this asymmetric warfare where they conduct guerrilla campaign from the mountains.
12: And why are they fighting?
13: It goes back a long way, because decades ago, Ethiopia was dominated by the Tigrayans under the Prime Minister Meles Zenawi. The TPLF had got rid of the old dictator in Ethiopia, but then from then on, they dominated Ethiopian politics. And the problem is that it's a federation of lots of states with lots of different ethnic groups, like the Tigrayans and the Oromo and the Amhara. And Ethiopia has never really resolved these internal power struggles between these different ethnic groups. The new Prime Minister, Abiy Ahmed, is from the Oromo people, and he sort of has always resented this historic power that the Tigrayans had. And so there's been this power struggle that erupted in this terrible civil war, and the danger is that they're going back to that. On top of that, the other complication is that there has been conflict between Ethiopia, the country, and Eritrea, its neighbour. And there's fears that that conflict could erupt again. And at the heart of that is Ethiopia, which is a landlocked country, would like to have access to a seaport. So if they invaded Eritrea, then they could technically get that.
12: I was going to ask that, how are other neighbouring countries feeling about all this instability and fighting?
13: It's very complicated because different neighbouring countries like Egypt, Sudan, Eritrea, at different times have been supporting different factions. But the big fear is that there might be a regional conflict sucking in. Africa, East Africa, does not need another conflict. Sudan is in complete turmoil. It looks as if South Sudan is also perhaps going back to previous conflicts as well. So the last thing East Africa or the Horn of Africa needs is another regional conflict.
12: Richard Hamilton, over the past 3 years in Gaza, the war between Israel and Hamas has taken a heavy toll on children, and there is little support for their psychological trauma. But a local swimming school, the Tantish Swimming Academy, is trying to help. It's working with an NGO, Heal Palestine, to offer special classes for children who've lost their limbs or their parents in Israeli attacks. The UN says up to 4,000 children have had limb amputations and more than 60,000 have lost at least one parent. Israel doesn't allow international journalists to report freely from inside Gaza. Our Middle East correspondent, Yolan Nell, compiled this report from Jerusalem.
14: Rebuilding broken lives in Gaza with the healing power of water. These swimming lessons cater especially for children who've lost their limbs in Israel's intense bombing campaign. Mahmoud Abu Shadak, who's 15, was hit in the leg by shrapnel a year ago. He says it's too difficult to go back to school, but he comes to this pool in Khan Yunis, which made it through the war intact.
5: In the water, I know how to dive, swim, float and do everything. But outside the water, I can't do much. I just sit around.
14: 13-year-old Abdulrahman Anashash is also becoming more confident. He lost his leg in an airstrike while he was looking after a relative's food stall.
15: I stopped playing. I stopped moving around. I stopped walking. I stopped going out with my friends. Swimming gives me freedom, and I swim well. I swim very well.
14: Gaza now has the highest concentration of child amputees relative to its population, the UN says. And with the collapse of the medical system and restrictions on aid, those with serious injuries are struggling to get rehabilitation and the supplies they need, from wheelchairs to crutches and prosthetic limbs. One coach here knows what that's like firsthand. Pharmacist Nuruddin Keshkash says he was injured while working with a medical team at the start of the war. His leg was amputated, but he insists it won't stop him pursuing his goals.
16: I'm a living example. I was once an ordinary person with two legs. Today, I'm a person with one leg. I was able to change. As long as I can do it, I can help bring about change.
14: Other lessons take place on Gaza's sandy beaches. There are few swimming pools in Gaza and none of the usual swimming aids. Israel tightly restricts what's allowed into the strip, it says, for security. So instructors here make do, using sandbags just off the coast to create a safer, shallow area for beginners. Amjad Tontish runs the swimming academy.
17: So we start with them in the safe sea pools, southern Gaza, and then prepare them to eventually swim in the sea. After mastering the basic of swimming and floating, the sea became the only escape for children here in Gaza.
14: For children who've lost loved ones, this is desperately needed therapy. And for many other children displaced in tents on the coast, it's also about safety. Aline Al-Kilani, who's 12, has stopped thinking about the sea as a place of danger.
18: I was scared of the sea until I learned to swim. I want to be a swimming teacher because swimming is wonderful.
14: And while there's always a return to Gaza's harsh realities at the end of classes, at least some cares have been washed away.
3: Yolan Nell. The final campaign rallies are taking place in Brazil ahead of Sunday's presidential election. The main contenders are the left-leaning President Luiz Inácio Lula da Silva and the right-wing candidate Flavio Bolsonaro, whose father, former President Jair Bolsonaro, was jailed for plotting a coup after losing an election. If neither gets more than 50% of the ballots cast, there'll be another vote later this month. The BBC's Leandro Prezeris has more on the rival campaigns.
19: Lula has been promising to increase investment in security and also in tackling social inequality, which is huge in Brazil. He's also promising to use the revenues from oil and critical minerals. Brazil has large reserves of these two resources in order to boost education. And he's also saying that he's trying to reduce the work week in Brazil. On the other hand, we have Flavio Bolsonaro. Flavio is a right-wing politician. He's also the son of former President Jair Bolsonaro. And he's been saying that if he wins elections, he's going to cut taxes to attract more investments to Brazil. And he's also promising a radical approach against organized crime. He's saying, for example, that if he's elected, he's going to build several mega detention centers inspired by the model in place in El Salvador at the moment. He's trying to sell himself as a more moderate version of his father. He's, for example, saying that he's the vaccinated Bolsonaro to make a difference from his father's statements during the pandemic, when Mr. Jair Bolsonaro said that he wouldn't be vaccinated against COVID-19. So Flavio Bolsonaro said that he's a vaccinated one. But his critics have been saying that he's just more of the same, that he's going to lead a government very similar to his father's. So some of his allies are from the same political group and they are defending the same agenda, especially when it comes to economy. For example, when they say they're going to cut taxes, then they're also going to reduce the size of the state in Brazil.
3: Leandro Prezeris, and you're listening to The Newsroom. The US midterm elections next month will decide who controls Congress. And with razor-thin margins, both the Republican and Democratic parties have hopes to snatch victory. And politicians in many states have been using political maps to their advantage, redrawing the lines of their congressional districts in the hopes they can lock in guaranteed majorities for their parties, upending electoral norms. Our North America correspondent, Anthony Zercher, reports.
20: The United States is in the middle of an electoral arms race.
21: We are in this sort of gloves-off, almost Wild West scenario.
20: The Democratic and Republican parties have been redrawing voting districts, trying to seek an electoral advantage. It's a process called gerrymandering, drawing lines to benefit a particular party. Benjamin Schneer is an associate professor of public policy at the Harvard Kennedy School.
21: The moment we're in right now is seeing some of those sort of most aggressive examples of partisan gerrymandering that I'm aware of.
20: And whereas states usually redistrict every 10 years after the census, now parties are drawing and redrawing their maps in the middle of the decade, trying to lock in victories before a single vote has been cast.
21: This started in 2025 when President Trump identified Texas as a state where it was possible to add Republican seats by redrawing the congressional map.
20: Voting districts have a roughly equal number of voters. The president wanted to try and swing five Democratic-leaning districts to safe Republican districts by rebalancing the makeup of the voters.
22: Just a very simple redrawing. We pick up five seats.
20: That might not sound like much, but a five-seat swing to the opposition party any time in the past 5 years would have flipped control of the House of Representatives in Congress. And the Democrats were watching Texas closely. John Bisignano is the president of the National Democratic Redistricting Committee.
0: We did quickly turn to California and a number of other states, but California had a governor in Gavin Newsom that was very enthusiastic about fighting back.
20: California Governor Gavin Newsom asked voters to suspend his state's independent map drawing committee and allow politicians to bring in a map that favored the Democrats, potentially by 5 seats, essentially canceling out the Republicans' Texas gains.
1: We have got to recognize the cards that have been dealt, and we have got to meet fire with fire.
20: Then a landmark Supreme Court decision curtailing a 60-year-old civil rights era voting law gave Republican-controlled states in the South more leeway to redraw their maps at the expense of minority voters, say critics.
21: There was this cascade effect. Some of the states that followed were states like Florida, Tennessee, Alabama, Missouri, Virginia.
20: The actions of these individual states tilted the national playing field.
21: I think you could imagine that it'll add 6 or 7 seats, somewhere in that range, that maybe the Republican Party would not have won otherwise.
20: Adam Kincaid, president of the National Republican Redistricting Trust, puts it at 9.
2: These are 9 seats that were Democrat held beforehand. If we pick up 4 or 5 or 6 or all 9 of them, it's more seats than we would have had out of those districts before this whole redistricting thing.
20: So does this mean Donald Trump's Republican Party has November's election in the bag?
21: While the Republican effort to gerrymander has swung things in their direction, there's been an even bigger effect, which is the swing towards Democrats in the polls due to the unpopularity of the Trump presidency and issues like inflation and a war in Iran.
20: This unprecedented mid-decade redistricting won't end after November's midterm elections, whichever way they end up. There are concerns that never-ending map drawing is becoming the new normal.
12: Anthony Zercher. In the Russian region of Irkutsk, nearly 200 people are under medical observation after a lab technician reportedly died from pneumonic plague. She was apparently working at the Irkutsk Anti-Plague Research Unit of Siberia. Social media has already been flooded with fear-mongering fake news. My colleague Celia Hatton has been speaking to Professor Javier Pizarro Cerda from the Plague Research Unit at the Pasteur Institute of Paris.
6: Bubonic plague has been until now the most common form of plague, and we think that it was very prevalent in Europe in medieval time. But plague is still around us. It's a disease that is endemic in several countries like Madagascar, Democratic Republic of Congo, where still bubonic plague is the most common form. But from time to time, there are cases of pneumonic plague when the bacteria reach the lungs of a person. So it's very rare form of disease, but it can happen today in natural settings.
23: Apparently, we have one supposed death in Russia, but 200 people under observation. Would you agree with this response? Is it proportional?
6: Well, plague is a very dangerous disease. In the case of pneumonic plague, we think that there is 100% of lethality if people are not treated with the right antibiotics early enough. So I think that it is reasonable to investigate 200 potential contact people, because this disease can be transmitted from person to person, like COVID, via droplets, via aerosols.
23: We're hearing reports that this was a lab technician, a 28-year-old lab technician, who may have broken a test tube containing the plague pathogen. Why would a lab have samples of this disease to begin with?
6: Well, I have to say that there are several labs, including ours around the world, who still work with plague because there are no licensed vaccines universally approved around the world. There have been vaccines which have been used in the past, but today they do not comply with current standards. So we are several labs working on the development of a new plague vaccine. And we are also working on developing more sensitive and more rapid diagnostic tests so that we can detect the disease very early.
23: And so what should we be looking for if this plague spreads, if this story continues to grow? How will we know if this is a real issue?
6: I don't think that it's going to be a real issue, because I don't think that there is a risk of an outbreak, an important outbreak. So I don't think that there are real reasons to be alarmed.
12: Professor Javier Pizarro Cerda. Finally, a new species of lizard has been discovered living high up in the Peruvian Andes. It's up to 6 centimetres long and has what you might call a mixed diet, as Paul Moss explains.
8: You can't fault the determination of some scientists. 5,000 metres up in the high Andean plateau, a team from Peru's San Marcos University found some lizards living under rocks and in mountain tunnels, creatures which, perhaps due to their remote location, had until now remained unidentified. There are already nearly 300 species of lizard known to be living in Peru. Lilimus archipensis is one more to add to the list. And it's certainly distinctive. The males have short stripes on their backs, while the females have square-shaped spots, making it easy for individuals of the species in search of a mate to work out who's who and avoid embarrassing misunderstandings. As for their diet, it seems that both genders survive on eating spiders, beetles, and insect larvae. But finding these lizards was just the beginning. There followed a long and rigorous analysis of their DNA to determine that Lilimus archipensis really does count as a whole new species. Once that was confirmed, the scientist who led the research said it represented an important advance for biodiversity.
23: That was Paul Moss, and you've been listening to The Newsroom with me, Charlotte Gallagher, and our top story. The head of prisons in the US state of Tennessee is quitting following the failed attempt to execute a woman on death row.
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23: BBC News with Charlotte Gallagher. Ethiopian government troops and allied local militias have taken control of the capital of the northern province of Tigray. Residents said forces of the Tigrayan People's Liberation Front, which launched a new insurgency 10 days ago, left in large numbers as federal troops entered. Yemen's army says it's striking the Iran-backed Houthis in the capital Sana'a and the group's stronghold of Sadr. A spokesman said its forces were hitting what he called vital targets. Spanish police say they've arrested three members of a far-right group and fired rubber bullets in Madrid. It happened as tens of thousands across the country continue to protest about the housing crisis. Tennessee's top prison official is resigning after the failed execution of an American woman on death row. Krista Pike survived two lethal injections and is now in a critical condition in hospital. Latvia's governing centrist bloc, which is pro-Europe and pro-Ukraine, is set to win the country's general election. Exit polls put Prime Minister Andris Kullberg's United list well ahead. The main contenders in Brazil's presidential election on Sunday have made their final push for votes, with polls suggesting a very tight race. President Luiz Inácio Lula da Silva told supporters in Sao Paulo it was a choice between democracy and barbarism. The British government has scrapped a controversial plan to curb some jury trials, which would have led to tens of thousands of cases a year being heard by a judge alone. The proposal was designed to tackle a record backlog of cases. The Justice Secretary said he changed course after hearing the strength of feeling among campaigners. And in football, England have trounced Croatia in the UEFA Nations League, winning 7-0 away. It was Croatia's biggest ever defeat.
4: Hello, I'm Alal Shamahi, and welcome to The Conversation from the BBC World Service. This is the programme where we bring together two women with something in common and see what happens. Today we're covering some common ground, or rather, what lies below it. Mycelia, the root network of mushrooms. Around the world, practical applications for mycelia have explored how their properties could have the potential to ease environmental challenges, from plastic pollution to the carbon footprint of meat production. Joining me to get to the root of this are Julia Bielutska from Ukraine, now in Spain, co-founder and CEO of S-Lab, a company creating packaging for consumer products using mushroom roots, and Kimberly Lee from Canada, the CEO and co-founder of Prime Roots, a company making meat substitutes using mycelium. She joins me from California. A very warm welcome to you both.
5: Thank you so much. It's a great pleasure to be here.
18: Thanks for having us, Ella.
4: So let's get started by saying that some listeners might actually never have heard of the concept of making things, be they foods to materials, out of mushroom roots. Julia, what special properties does mycelium have in your case to help you achieve your product aims?
5: Well, we use the strong binding properties of mycelium to create our packaging. So we mix two ingredients. One is plant waste. So we use stems or straws of the plants. Then we mix them with a small amount of mycelium, and mycelium starts to create nets, really like a spider, like rapid system of the nets, and binds all of the particles of the plant waste together. And at the end, we get a very strong and reliable material. In our case, it is a natural replacement of polystyrene or styrofoam, this, you know, foamed, fluffy, white, squeaky, annoying material.
4: And Kim, what special properties does mycelium have when it comes to achieving your product aims?
18: Similar to Julia's product, we're using mycelium really for the textural components. And also little known is mycelium has a great nutritional benefit in that it's a whole food source of protein that is very high in extremely bioavailable and digestible protein. So I like to put it into perspective what it looks like. So if you imagine like a chicken breast, and if you kind of tear the fibers, that is what mycelium looks like, just raw. And so it has this beautiful natural texture, which is why it's so good at making different, you know, types of packaging, or in our case, different types of meats.
4: And so for one of you, Julia, it's about packaging. And for one of you, it is about food, in particular, meat substitutes. Can I ask, how initially did you even hear about this as a possibility, Kim?
18: So it's not obvious because it's not something you see all the time. So as a microbiologist at UC Berkeley, I was constantly looking at things that you couldn't see. And so a lot of inspiration actually came from identifying the issue that in order to feed the global population, we needed to find more sustainable solutions. And as someone who is not vegan or vegetarian, I'm very motivated by the healthfulness of products, the taste of products, as my mom is a chef and I grew up in a very foodie environment, and wanting to find something that actually checked the boxes as a meat eater. And it just kind of dawned on me one day at the UC Berkeley Alternative Meat Lab that we don't have to use animals or plants. We can actually do better by using fungi, which is a whole another kingdom of life that we don't always think about.
4: And were there many people thinking along these lines?
18: No, not really. So in the alternative meat lab, most people were going after plant-based or lab-grown cellular-based approaches. So fungi really is in the middle. And that's what makes it really versatile, is that you have the identical texture of meat naturally in mycelium. It's the building blocks of making any type of meat. And it took us 5 years just of research and development to validate the idea, scale the idea, and get the products to market. So not an easy endeavor either.
4: Okay, so I've got to ask, how do you actually go about it? What's the production process?
18: It's actually much simpler than conventional meat production, where you have to grow an animal, butcher it, you know, then process the meat. We actually grow the natural fibers so that it's the base of all of the meats. And then we can, you know, basically using food science and material science,
7: but only using all natural ingredients, turn that into what we would know as common meat types. So our core products are deli meats.
4: And Julia, when did it first occur to you that this was a possibility?
5: Oh, I mean, it was also not a straightforward road, the same for Kim. And I think also a bit similar that I just really wanted to replace plastic, because one day in my life, I saw just the devastating amount of plastic in a beautiful island of Bali in Indonesia. Instead of enjoying the nature, I just saw those huge piles of plastics. I saw surfers surfing in the waves that had this plastic. And, you know, I just like really remember this picture till this day. And it was like a goal for me to find a new material that we all could use. But certainly I thought that it has also to have the same properties as the plastics that we are used to. It has to be safely returned to the nature. So all of these requirements had to come in one place. And I was overall looking, how do you create a new material? And I knew that you need two ingredients or two parts of that. One that provides structure or serves as a matrix of the material, and the other one that glues it all together or binds it all together. So with the first part, it was sort of easier because I really found hemp as this sort of matrix and strong plant. But then when I was trying to glue hemp together, I was using synthetic glues. It meant that I'm taking natural ingredient, mixing it with synthetic ingredient, and I get the polymerization that is irreversible. So basically, you cannot return this hemp mixed with a synthetic glue into nature because it will not biodegrade there. And that was my intention. So I had to go somewhere and find something in the nature. And one of the scientific papers I found research about mycelium is binding properties and biocomposites made using hemp or other plant mixed with mycelium. So that's when it all started. And with that theory that I could use hemp and mix it with mycelium, I went to a scientific institute in Ukraine and I told scientists that this is our idea to create a new material using mycelium. Scientists at that time, they actually knew about those binding properties of mycelium, but it never crossed their minds that you could actually create something out of that or using that knowledge. So I think that's where a huge disconnect was, at least at that time, between academia and, you know, commercial side. That's how it all came together for us.
4: And so like with Kim, you were both really at the cutting edge of this technology. I guess I then have to ask, the final product, does it look like the thing you're trying to replace? Does it feel like it? Does it matter, Kim?
7: If it doesn't meet the bar for the conventional options, it's not a viable solution in today's day and age where, you know, plastic is everywhere and it's an amazing material. It's just not great for us, you know, with microplastics and whatnot, and definitely not great for the environment. And I think similarly, maybe even more so on the food side where it tastes good or it doesn't. You know, there is a gradient, but, you know, there are benchmarks that you have to cross. So for us, we find that meat eaters are our benchmark. So whenever we release a product, we're always testing with meat eaters pretty much exclusively, because for us, the impact comes when the everyday meat eater are making these swaps for more sustainable, better for you options.
4: For a radio audience, would you describe what the product ends up looking and tasting like for you?
7: In Canada and the US, we have a pretty vibrant deli culture. So imagine like walking up to a deli case with, you know, all the meats lined up, and you can ask for, you know, 100 grams of a smoked ham. That's the experience that we offer to our markets in North America. And it's really cool because you can actually get it like shaved like really thin. You can get the product thick cut and dice it up and throw it into different dishes. So we've replicated the texture and the experience of deli meat, the taste, the protein.
4: And it tastes like a luncheon, for example.
7: Yep, it does.
4: That's remarkable. How about you, Julia? What's the end result?
5: Actually, you know, it really depends on the person's perception that is holding our packaging in their hand. And I sometimes do get a question, why is it so similar to polystyrene or styrofoam? But in some cases, actually, perception is that it is very different in terms of being really natural. The touch is so different. You don't have this squeaky, annoying sounds that normally polystyrene has. So it is really different in that sense. And honestly, I would wish that we were used to this type of the material more than polystyrene, because, like, you know, when someone touches the packaging, they have so many reactions. They smell it. We had someone to try to taste it. They try to break it. And I understand it's part of the discovery, you know, because it's something new. But we are so used to polystyrene that we would never do that to that material, right? Yeah. We would never smell it because we know how it smells, right? So I just want this material to also be so familiar to us that we don't smell it because we know how it smells. And like, I also get a reaction, well, it doesn't smell like anything, because, you know, when I tell that it is mycelium, mushrooms, people normally expect it to smell like mushrooms, but yeah, it's not. So it has it is also fluffy, like foamy, like polystyrene, has very strong protective properties at the same level as polystyrene, maybe even higher. It is water resistant, it is thermally insulating, and that I agree with Kim, what she said. It was also our goal to create a new material, but to not sacrifice any of the properties in the current sort of conventional materials. Because, yeah, as Kim said, it will not be used, or it will be perceived worse when it doesn't have that exact same properties as materials that we are used to.
4: I do love the idea of people attempting to eat it. And in terms of its sturdiness, how is the end product?
5: Yeah, it is quite strong and durable. So it stays for several years in its primary condition, or how it was created. So it does protect all of the products that are shipped or sent to the customer in our packaging. And it also has a very nice velvet touch on top of it. So when you touch the packaging, it actually feels really nice to touch it. But, you know, in contrary, when it is polystyrene, it's not so nice to touch. So yeah, at the end, it's really strong and durable and will protect all of the products, or it's protecting all the products shipped in it.
4: Now, let's talk about the actual funding side of this. When you initially tried to fund this, I do wonder how you approached investors. Was it a straightforward pitch? Was it complicated? Did the word mushroom at any point raise confusion with anyone, Kim?
7: I guess for us, we started in 2017, 2018, when the state of the art for alternative proteins was really, you know, long ingredient lists, lots of chemical names, and, you know, trying any of the products, you could see that there was a big gap for mass adoption from a taste perspective. And so for us, you know, it was, because it was very theoretical at first, it was really about painting the picture of, you know, the future that we want to live in, and that, you know, we need to find more sustainable solutions that can actually meet the needs, if not exceed the demands for protein in the way that people want it. So that was really, for us, the pitch. It really was very theoretical, and we were lucky enough to be based in the San Francisco Bay Area. Obviously, a lot of innovations at the forefront of technology come from Silicon Valley. And so we were lucky enough to be able to find some early believers in the idea that helped us to validate the idea, scale up, and obviously now are in market.
4: How about you, Julia?
5: We started a bit later than Kim in 2021. So I think we already had this foundation set by those innovators like Kim and other companies already working with mycelium and promoting somehow and explaining that it's not just mushrooms that we can eat, but there is actually mycelium, the other part of that. So I would say that there was already some education among investors that I spoke with. But I also targeted only, you know, sustainability, climate impact investors in my conversations. So mycelium at some point became, well, or is becoming a hot topic So I think, yeah, again, I saw an evolution of those investors that they knew more and more about a mycelium. And I think probably in the last couple of years, I didn't meet a single investor who doesn't know what mycelium is, or at least has heard about it, you know, not maybe like specifically what it does and why it is so important, but has heard about mycelium, about other companies, because there are more and more, I think.
4: You're listening to The Conversation from the BBC World Service. I'm Ella Al-Shamahi, and my guests today are turning mushroom roots into sustainable alternatives to plastic and meat. Julia Bieletska from Ukraine and Kimberly Lee from Canada. There is quite a significant gender gap in venture capital funding. Both of you have co-founders who are male. I wonder, did you feel that gender gap? And how did you navigate it all, Julia?
5: Well, I didn't know that Kim also has the male co-founder, but in my case, it's not only male co-founder, it's my husband. So it adds, you know, a bit of a spice to all of that story of two co-founders, the one female and the other one is male. And definitely, it is tough. And we all know about those numbers that just 2% of the venture capital goes to female founders. Overall, I think fundraising is a very tough landscape and a very tough process that you need to navigate. And one day I was so tired that I told my husband that, do you understand, if it would be you doing all of this fundraising work, you would get this funding so much easier and maybe a couple of months ago already, because, you know, men would just shake your hands and would say, well, we are going to do this together. It's going to be great. And at the time he told me, well, yes, of course, or probably that's what would have happened, but that's not our story. That's not our path. You are going to do that. You are going to raise the amount of money that we need. You will get all the funding for our company and you will serve as a role model. And I also have two daughters. So it's also like he told me you will serve also a role model to them. So, you know, it doesn't matter how complex it is, but if there is a will, I think there is a way to do that. And I think I just built a lot of confidence around myself, around our startup, around our team. I think we had a pipeline of close to 800 investors. And at the end, we have only three investors who are investing to us. So you can imagine that I heard almost 700 times no from all of the rest. I'm just so used to hearing no that it doesn't bother me at all. And I even like the no's because then it means I'm closer to my yes.
4: Kim, you're nodding.
13: Yeah, fundraising is a brutal process for all founders, I would say. I resonate with everything Julia says. And it's in terms of, you know, the topic of the female funding gap, very real. And I think that a lot of, you know, what I learned through the process was actually talking to people on the other side, the actual funders, on their perspective and getting coaching and help along the way was really instrumental. It's hard to see the biases when you're in the process. And so I think a lot of the behind the scenes work was like really important in our process in fundraising.
5: Kim, do you bring your male co-founder to the meetings?
13: I don't bring my male co-founder along with me to meetings. that was one of the things we did early on was we, I think beyond like the very early stages, we made sure that, you know, our roles were really clearly defined and that there was, you know, one person, one protagonist, like fundraising.
4: I wonder, being that you're very aware of the challenges of it, do you think gender ends up informing your style and approach as CEO, Julia?
5: I guess so. And as I mentioned, that I really built a lot of confidence around myself, around startup, around my team. And normally confidence, something is more associated with men, right? And I wouldn't say that I necessarily act like a man. But what even at this time, what does it mean to act like a man or act like a woman? I just try not to make any differences in that and just work on my own sort of, you know, features and become a better version of myself, become a better manager, become a better leader, become a better scientist.
4: Kim, I read something you wished you had done differently was embrace help. And you link this to being a woman CEO.
13: Yeah, I think that, and I do hope that this conversation is not discouraging any female founders or potential female founders. But, you know, there are a lot of things like being open to receiving help, especially in the early stages, was something that I definitely struggled with. And, you know, whether that be, you know, help on administrative tasks that, you know, I didn't want others to do because I thought, you know, it was something that, you know, everyone can do. And so like delegating and learning to seek and receive help was definitely something that took some time to develop.
4: There are a lot of companies out there who use buzzwords like biodegradable, sustainable. How do you actually measure whether mycelium-based alternatives are genuinely better for the planet compared to meat and plastic packaging, Kim?
13: So we had done our own homework, and obviously the main motivator for starting the company was environmental. We actually got a third-party company to come in and actually do a life cycle assessment. So pretty standard for how do you measure your impact as a company. So they did everything from, you know, measure the weight of the cardboard and the supply chain on the cardboard of the boxes that we use, like very, very in-depth analysis of how our products come to life. And we found in that process that we're between 89 and 95% better than conventional options in terms of land use, water use, CO2 emissions, and water eutrophication, which is basically reducing algae blooms that create

0: air, so it's not just economically interesting to recycle it. Well, a lot of issues there on recycling. So again, we developed those three impact indicators that we track, that we measure, track, and report to ourselves as of now. And of course, we shared this with our investors, with our customers. And at the moment, we have our LCA, the life cycle assessment, in progress. So we are in this sort of fun process that Kim mentioned, really measuring everything by a third party, because yeah, we have our own self-assessment, but now we are getting this also certified by third party. And also in our case, what was important is that we got the certification that is called Oak Home Compost, that certifies that our packaging is actually home compostable. So this means that it can be thrown into the home compost, into the organic bin, or whatever bin for the natural leftovers you have in your city or in your country. Our packaging can be thrown there and it fully biodegrades in 30 days without any trace. So we got the certificate, and I think this is what really ensures that it's not, you know, going to end up in landfills, that there are no microplastics, and that it's not, that it is basically safe for the environment.
1: And finally, if the two of you were in a coffee shop right now and the rest of us were not listening in, what would you be saying to each other about the thing that you wish the world knew about mycelium?
2: Mycelium has this amazing ability to fix probably some of our biggest challenges, you know, as a planet, and whether it be plastics, food, just really fundamental stuff. I think that what I would like to talk about, you know, how do we get people aware that mycelium exists and what it is and the nuts and the bolts, which is really cool, I think, to myself and Julia, we're like working the problem every day. A lot of people are, like, I think similar to you mentioned earlier, Julia, like your products don't smell like mushrooms. Our products don't taste like mushrooms, right? It's definitely a conversation starter, but you know, some people are like, I don't like mushrooms, but it's not actually mushrooms.
0: Yeah, and you don't have to like mushrooms, right?
1: Yeah. How about you, Julia?
0: Yeah, I totally agree with Kim. You don't actually need to like mushrooms, right, to use products from mycelium. Yeah, I would definitely say that discover, research, learn more. There are solutions that would help our nature, our planet, and us, and would create a better future for us if we would be more open, be more open for the innovation, for this sort of natural innovation, to even use such unusual things for us, like mycelium for the packaging for food. And there are so many other products using mycelium. Even I heard recently about diapers, leather. So like there are so many great things that can be made with help of mycelium because of those natural strong properties, these great binding properties. So I think that's like, if I would be talking with Kim, I would like ask her, how do we make sure that even if we don't over-explain everything, but that it is that mycelium gets its credit that it deserves.
2: Once upon a time, like plastics were this crazy innovation, right? Like we haven't had plastics since, you know, the beginning of time.
0: Yeah,
2: so exactly. I think, you know, for me, it's thinking like, how do we give mycelium its moment? How do we get it so people understand that it's this amazing material? And I do think that, you know, looking forward 20, 30 years, looking back, we're going to be like, why did we ever use plastic to make, you know, like everyday packaging? Or why did we use like an animal, which is so inefficient to make meat? I mean, we used to ride horses and now we have cars, right? So it's not crazy. It's just, I think, a matter of showing a solution, which we've both created, and showing that it can be better than what we know today.
1: My guests on the conversation were Julia Bielitska from Ukraine, who creates mycelium-based consumer packaging, and Kimberly Lee from Canada, who makes mycelium-based meat substitutes. The conversation from the BBC World Service will be back this time next week. Thank you for listening.
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2: Coming up after the news, World Book Club with me, Josie Long. This month, we're joined by American author Paul Tremblay to discuss his acclaimed psychological horror novel, A Head Full of Ghosts. The novel follows the Barrett family, whose lives are thrown into turmoil when 14-year-old Marjorie begins displaying disturbing symptoms that could be mental illness or perhaps demonic possession. Desperate for help and financially struggling, the family become the stars of a reality television show, blurring the boundaries between private suffering, entertainment, and exploitation. The truth about what really happened? Well, you'll be pondering that well after the story is done. Paul will be answering your questions about how to play with horror tropes in a way that keeps them fresh and terrifying, the exploitative nature of the media, and how memory can shape and distort our understanding of the past. That's all to come on World Book Club after the news.
3: BBC News with Fiona MacDonald. Ethiopian government troops and allied local militias have taken control of Mekele, the capital of the northern province of Tigray. Residents said forces of the Tigrayan People's Liberation Front, which launched a new insurgency 10 days ago, have left the city in large numbers. As the BBC's Richard Hamilton explains, many are now concerned the conflict will spread.
4: Different regional powers in the Horn of Africa seem to support the different sides. So Eritrea seems to be backing the rebels, the TPLF. And then there are fears that Abiy Ahmed, the Prime Minister of Ethiopia, his great ambition is to get access to the sea because Ethiopia is landlocked. They have had a deal with Somaliland to have a port there, but Somaliland's not internationally recognised. So the big fear is there might be a return to war between Ethiopia and Eritrea.
3: Yemen's army says it's striking the Iran-backed Houthis in the capital Sana'a and the group's stronghold of Sada. A spokesperson said its forces were hitting what he described as vital targets. Earlier, a Houthi TV station said the capital had been attacked by Saudi jets. Spanish police say they've arrested three members of a far-right group and fired rubber bullets in the capital, Madrid, as tens of thousands across the country continue to protest about the housing crisis. Police said the far-right activists had tried to reach demonstrators camped out in the Puerta del Sol square. These people explained why they had taken to the streets.
5: There's a lack of housing available for people, and the rents go higher and higher and higher. Because, like, there's a lot of people who want to live in Madrid and in most cities in Spain. And our salaries are not increasing as much as rent is.
6: We are all in our 30s, living with roommates, and we can't live alone or with our partners and establish a family or whatever.
3: The head of Tennessee's prison system is resigning days after the failed execution of an American woman on death row. An independent review into the incident will now take place. It's the second time this year that authorities in Tennessee have botched an execution. Niall Stanage, a journalist with the Washington-based newspaper The Hill, has more.
7: Whatever one thinks about the death penalty, and of course people have very passionately held views on that, to have one state twice attempt to execute people and fail within one calendar year is just a bizarre and pretty gruesome record. So Frank Strada is resigning. He'll step down this month, according to the governor of Tennessee. And he himself has said that it is, quote, in the best interests of Tennesseans for him to do so.
3: BBC News. The main contenders in Brazil's presidential election on Sunday have made their final push for votes, with polls suggesting a very tight race. President Luiz Inácio Lula da Silva told his supporters it was a choice between democracy and barbarism. He accused his main rival, Flavio Bolsonaro, the right-wing senator and son of the former president, of being a gang leader backed by organised crime. For his part, Mr. Bolsonaro accused Supreme Court judges of being political agents for President Lula. The British government has scrapped a controversial plan to curb some jury trials, which would have led to thousands of cases a year being heard by a judge alone. The proposal, introduced under the previous Prime Minister, Keir Starmer, was designed to tackle a record backlog of cases. But critics said it was an unjustified erosion of the ancient right to trial by jury, and it wouldn't solve the delays. A new species of lizard has been discovered living high up in the Peruvian Andes. Lealemus archipensis, as it's been called, is up to 8 centimetres long and lives on a diet of spiders, beetles and insect larvae. Paul Moss has the details.
8: The males have short stripes on their backs, while the females have square-shaped spots, making it easy for individuals of the species in search of a mate to work out who's who and avoid embarrassing misunderstandings. But finding these lizards was just the beginning. There followed a long and rigorous analysis of their DNA to determine that Lilemus archipensis really does count as a whole new species. Once that was confirmed, the scientist who led the research said it represented an important advance for biodiversity.
3: On to football now, and England have trounced Croatia in the UEFA Nations League, winning 7-0 away in the port city of Rijeka. It was Croatia's biggest ever defeat. BBC News.
2: Hello, welcome to BBC World Book Club, the podcast where the world's most interesting authors answer questions from you. I'm Josie Long, and our guest today is a modern master of horror, Paul Tremblay. Today, he'll be answering your questions on one of his best-loved books, A Head Full of Ghosts, which Stephen King said scared the hell out of him. It's the story of the Barrett family, whose teenage daughter begins to show signs of mental illness or perhaps something supernatural. And somehow, that's just the beginning of their nightmare. Paul, welcome to World Book Club. It's very exciting to welcome you to the show.
9: It's a pleasure to be here, Josie. Thank you.
2: A Head Full of Ghosts is a very complicated novel. It's part psychological horror, it's a family drama, it's a possession story, and it's an exploration of the evils of the media. At its centre is Marjorie Barrett, a 14-year-old girl whose increasingly disturbing behaviour leaves her family desperately trying to understand what's happening to her. Her mother believes that Marjorie is suffering from a mental illness, while her father becomes convinced that she is possessed by a demon. As a family struggle between these competing explanations, they agree to let a reality television crew film their ordeal, turning their private crisis into entertainment for a watching public. The story is told through Meredith, Mary, Marjorie's younger sister, who's looking back years later, and her memories are fragmented, uncertain, and sometimes contradictory. Was Marjorie mentally ill? Was she possessed? Or is something else going on entirely? As the novel moves between childhood memory, analysis of the reality TV show, and the perspective of the adult Mary, we find ourselves questioning everything. And just a warning, if you're listening and you haven't yet finished the book, this is not a spoiler-free discussion. So, Paul, are you ready to hear questions from around the world about this book?
9: Yes, I am. I'm very excited. A little nervous, mostly excited.
2: Oh, I don't think you should be nervous at all. I'm very excited to interview you about this book. And I also think, because the book is so much about what information you can or can't trust, you know, how complicated memory is, how complicated different people's perspectives are. I feel like us having different perspectives from around the world on your book is a perfect start.
9: Amazing.
2: So the first question that we have is from Matthew in South Africa. And he says, I love this book. It started slow, but even at the beginning, there was tension that twisted tighter and tighter until the shattering end. Masterfully done, sir. I wonder what inspired you to go into horror. Most horror lovers I know have loved it since childhood. Was there anything in particular that frightened and delighted you as a child?
9: Well, thank you, Matthew. And I don't know if there's anything in particular. I mean, everything terrified me. I mean, some of my earliest memories of film, television, are of horror movies. Being of the age that I am, pre-cable television when I was really young, like, you know, 7, 8, we had a program called Creature Double Feature that played on Saturday afternoons. So, you know, you'd have to wait a whole week, and then the first movie would be a Godzilla or a kaiju movie. And that's sort of what drew me in, as, you know, like so many little kids, I love dinosaurs. And to me, Godzilla was just like a extra dinosaur.
3: Oh, sure.
9: But then the second movie would be a horror movie. And usually bad ones, like Black and White 50s, Attack of the Killer Leeches, Attack of the Killer Shrews.
3: Oh, I'm so
9: But they would
3: jealous.
9: Also show, yeah, they would also show like Hammer horror films. It's the first time I saw those. And, you know, Christopher Lee's portrayal of Dracula was definitely the scariest. So I don't know, those movies gave me nightmares. I was and still am a card-carrying scaredy cat. So, you know, when people ask, why horror? And they usually ask it with a little bit of disdain. For me, it's like, well, I don't understand why you aren't attracted to horror or at least interested by it. Because for me, it's always been there.
2: Yeah, I'm also a lifelong horror fan. And I honestly couldn't explain why I'm so compelled by it. I think I just find it so heightened.
9: Yeah, it makes you feel. I feel bad for folks who say they feel like they're desensitized. I can't imagine. Like, I still, you know, as someone who's in his mid-50s now, I still get freaked out by movies or books. You know, I still, if I'm traveling in a hotel, I have to have the bathroom light on with the door open, depending on, you know, how bright it is, just because I can't stay in the total dark by myself.
2: Oh, no, I'm the same, especially in terms of, I convince myself, I say, well, a person could get in. And then I say, no, they couldn't. They go, well, a ghost could get in. And I'm like, oh, damn,
9: sure,
2: can't disprove that. We're very lucky that you're going to read a few readings from the book. The first one that we have is from fairly early on, and it's one of a few Barrett family dinners that we see through the story, and one of the early examples in the book of something sinister going on with Marjorie. I was wondering if you would like to read it for us.
9: Sure, as I crack my creaky book open. Hey, Dad. I actually talked about heaven today at my appointment. Marjorie wiped her face with the back of her hand and then winked at me. Dad had stopped taking me to church when I was 4 years old. My only memories were of boredom, wooden benches, and the big hill out behind the church on which we used to go sledding. So heaven was this vague, uneasy, almost cartoonish concept, a confusing cultural mashup of puffy clouds, harps, winged angels, golden sunlight, a giant hand that may or may not belong to a giant man with a flowing white beard named God. It was this exotic place kids at school would sometimes talk about, telling me their dead grandparents or pets were there. I didn't understand it, what it was, why it was, and I didn't really want to. Marjorie asked Dad, "Can I ask you what I asked Dr. Hamilton?" "Sure." Dad moved food around on his plate like he was the petulant child being scolded. "You believe in heaven, right?" "Yes, I very much do, Marjorie, and hold on, I didn't get to my question yet. So in heaven, do you believe that the ghosts or spirits or whatever of your loved ones are there, waiting for you to share in eternity?" "Yes, but," Marjorie said, "wait," and giggled. "I'm still not to my question yet. How do you know for sure that in heaven, the ghosts of the people you love are real?" "I'm not sure what you're asking." "I'm asking, how would you know if you were really talking with the ghost of your father, of Grampy, say, and not some demon totally faking it? What if that demon was perfectly impersonating Grampy? That'd be pretty horrible, yeah? Picture it. You're in heaven with who you think is Grampy. The ghost looks like him and talks like him and acts like him, but how can you be sure it's really him? And as more and more time passes, you realize you can never be sure. You can never be sure that any of the other ghosts around you are not all disguised demons. So your poor soul is forever in doubt, expecting that in any one moment of eternity, there will be some terrible, awful, horrible change in Grampy's face as he embraces you." Marjorie got up, clutching her glass of water to her chest. Her chin was stained red with spaghetti sauce. Sitting around the small circle of our kitchen table, I looked at Mom and Dad, and they looked at each other as though they didn't recognize anyone. No one said anything. Marjorie slowly walked out of the kitchen. We listened to her footfalls, to her progression deeper into the house, and then upstairs to her room, and we heard her door click shut.
2: Thank you so much. It's horrible. It's a horribly unsettling piece. And I feel like it really does give you a small taste of the whole book, because it is that feeling of, what can you trust? And how can you be sure that these things aren't going to be horrific? And I think it's such a great way of encapsulating all of the themes of the book. Do you feel like, we wanted to talk a little bit about the fact that part of this ambiguity comes through the narrator herself. You have Mary narrating, but you kind of have three separate unreliable narrators throughout the book. You have her as a child, you have her as an adult, but we know that she's holding back, at least until the very end. We're not even totally sure even then. And you have her as a pseudonym writing a blog as an adult about the reality show. We've got a question from Marguerite in Pennsylvania about this.
10: Hi, I'm Marguerite Turley. I'm a bookseller from Pennsylvania. Paul Tremblay means so much to me. I had stopped reading horror as an adult once I had children, and it became very difficult for me to deal with a scary story. Everything frightened me, obviously, as a new parent. Anybody that has been a parent knows this. But I stumbled upon A Head Full of Ghosts by Paul, and all of a sudden, I remembered how much I loved horror as a child. He is still my favorite author and probably always will be because of his incredible way with words, and his use of ambiguity frustrates the hell out of me, but also keeps me coming back for more every time. My question to him is this: when did you fall in love with the unreliable narrator trope, and what made you decide to use it in your writing?
9: Well, thank you, Marguerite. I really appreciate it. And thank you for all the book selling that you do and just being the cool, kind person that you are. Yeah, so, you know, as a writer, one of my obsessions is with sort of the malleability of memory, of identity, and even reality itself. So I get drawn to ambiguity, you know, because of that obsession of, you know, I just don't know. We like to think in our daily lives we know things are the way they're supposed to be, but ultimately we don't know. The thing that excited me the most about A Head Full of Ghosts, when I knew that I was going to play whether something was ambiguous, not something, whether the supernatural was actually happening or not. Normally, when I felt like people talked about ambiguity, it was the author was withholding information purposefully. And in this book, I wanted to do the total opposite. I wanted to flood the reader with as much information as possible, giving them too much information. So you have this feeling that, you know, the quote unquote real answer is in there somewhere, but it's impossible to parse just because you have too much information. Or maybe more frighteningly, there is no true answer at all and you'll just never know. But I don't know, as a horror writer, to me, that feeling of unease, yeah, I'm definitely addicted to it as a writer and a reader.
2: And why do you think you chose to have three separate versions of the same unreliable narrator in this book?
9: Well, one that, you know, for anything that's written in first person, it's an inherently unreliable narrator. Sure. We are all the unreliable narrators of our own lives. And I've always loved first person as a reader and a writer. So, I mean, just thinking, oh, wait a minute, I can't have Mary narrate as an 8-year-old. That would be way too twee. I wouldn't be able to tell the story the way I wanted to. So having like an adult version of the 8-year-old 15 years post, you know, just right there, that 15-year gap in the trauma of what happened to her, it's going to change her point of view and change her memory. So, you know, her retelling what happened to her at eight years old is going to be inherently unreliable.
2: Yeah.
9: And then you have the blogger who is revealed to be adult Mary, her clearly trying to pick it apart and trying to make sense of it herself from a total rational angle, sort of maybe discounts the memory of what the 8-year-old has. You know, and then as you mentioned, there's sort of like the cagey guardedness that she has when she's talking with Rachel. So I don't know, I thought it was going to be interesting to have like the same person giving you the story almost three different ways without purposely contradicting herself.
2: Yeah, absolutely. We've got another question now from Kylie in Utah.
11: Hey, Paul, it's Kylie from Utah. I'm always impressed by how authentically you write kids and teens. What is your approach to capturing the way young people think, speak, and see the world without making them feel like adult characters in smaller bodies? And has that process changed at all over the years?
9: Thank you, Kylie. Geez, maybe I'm still a kid. I still think this is true, but I don't know. I have such strong memories. You know, as I'm getting older, I'm losing specific memories, but I still feel like I've held on to the emotional memories of being a young person and being a teenager, sort of that double-edged sword of the excitement and fear of the future. And honestly, it's helped that, you know, I've had two kids of my own and that I was a high school, middle school math teacher for 30 years. And so I've always been on the kids' calendar. You know, every June I get super excited for summer and then every September I get depressed for school. Huh. Just being around young people has been a great lesson as a writer. And Josie, you and I were talking earlier off air about our kids. You know, when I was writing this book, my daughter, Emma, was the age of Mary. So a lot of Mary's 8-year-old Mary's personality was infused with Emma, but also my son, Cole. Cole is the one who didn't like spaghetti sauce as a kid. So I don't know, it's just being observant and great models and just remembering that even though I like how Kylie put it, I almost try to not treat them as adults in little bodies, but give the child characters the same respect you would give an adult.
2: Yes.
9: Right? Like even respecting their emotional lives and respecting their thoughts, you know, not necessarily pointing out that they're wrong, but hey, this is how, you know, they would be thinking, you know, at this point, or most likely would be thinking.
2: I think you can really feel that depth in it. And one of my favorite parts about the book was, yes, it's a horror book, but the moments of tenderness and care in the parenting and in the family dynamic, you know, before things obviously go south, they ring so true and they're so full of a certain kind of creative imagination that really does like paint a deep picture of that family. Like you manage to work in so many details of the lore of that family and it feels so real and so loving. And that to me felt like just such a big part of the richness of the book, you know, to have those in
9: there. Thank you. Yeah, I mean, as much as the, you know, the father, John, is sort of maybe a villain of the book, and maybe I should hesitate to say maybe, but like I wanted the parents, especially all of them, the family, are trapped in this maelstrom. And, you know, maybe it is or isn't inevitable, but like the decisions that they're making are just making things worse. You know, with the pressures of all these outside forces, that, you know, many of which are out of their control, like their economic situation being one of the biggest pressure cookers, you know, and then what's going on with Marjorie herself. You know, these are things that are beyond her parents' control and they're doing the best they can. As much as, you know, John, I wanted to be somewhat of a riff on like a classical gothic father figure gone wrong. There's a part of me that still feels a little empathy towards John. I don't share his beliefs, but you know, I think his experience is a horror as well.
2: We have a question now from Amy in the north of England, which I'm going to read out for you, but I'm not going to do a northern accent because I feel like that's unhelpful. She says, you use framing devices, found footage, blog posts, transcripts, or stories within stories. What draws you to these meta-narrative structures, and how do they help build tension compared to a traditional linear narrative?
9: Well, let me say this. For my novels especially, I'm always trying to be focused on, I want to tell stories for the people of now. Like, I have no idea if anyone's going to be reading the books in 5 or 10 years or certainly 50 years when we have the lobster-human AI hybrids that are left. Are they going to be reading my books? I don't know. Anyway, I think it reflects my interest as a reader. I'm definitely a sucker for fun narrative play, but it has to work thematically for the story. It just can't be like a trick. So particularly to A Head Full of Ghosts, it was about muddying the waters. It just made sense to me that given when this was taking place, oh, a reality TV crew would come in. Mm-hmm. And I felt it was really important to have the blogger be sort of like the Greek chorus, the comments like, hey, you know, this looks like this movie or this book or this movie, you know, something that the reader was probably already thinking. And I thought that would be effective to have, you know, a voice in the book tell you like, hey, I know what you're thinking, but that isn't this, or it does look like this. Again, I think it all goes back to just being a person who's alive now in the age of misinformation. And that part of it definitely creeps in to my writing because it feels like now. And again, I'm really trying to make things feel like as real as possible. And so including, in this case, a blog post or another book, I included a screenplay or including texts. I mean, those are the things of now. So yeah, why not use them? Why not include them?
2: Yeah. If you actually want to make something that feels real, you need it to represent what's actually happening.
9: Yeah.
2: Next, we've got a question from Tom, also in England.
12: Hi, Paul. My name's Tom. I'm an aspiring author from Norfolk in the UK. I really loved Head Full of Ghosts, particularly kind of like the ambiguity throughout the novel, the way it kind of plays along session story kind of conventions without ever kind of, you know, sitting in them fully. I like the meta-commentary of it and the way the story kind of constantly makes you question whether it's like supernatural, psychological, or whether it's like even like media kind of based, influenced. My question is about Marjorie. Possibility that the family interpret kind of the possession as maybe connected to mental illness, including like maybe suggestions of schizophrenia. The horror at times, obviously in the past, has used mental illness as kind of a way of kind of stigmatizing or making someone with psychiatric conditions look frightening or terrifying. So I just wanted to ask how conscious you were of, while you were writing the novel, of that kind of stigmatization of mental illness and how you kind of approach that. without wanting to kind of reinforce it any further, because I think it's really well done in the book. So I just wondered how you kind of approached that in general. Thank you.
9: I have to admit, at the time of writing it, 2013, I was more focused on the idea that the Catholic Church in particular was using symptoms of mental illness to conflate that with possession. You know, and it has a long sort of dark history of doing that. So for me, that was like where most of the work of the book went into it, like trying to point out like, hey, everything that looks like something supernatural is happening, there very easily could be an explanation. Either Marjorie is suffering from mental illness or, you know, it's just bald-faced misogyny at play, where they're using the fact that Marjorie couldn't possibly know this because she's only a 14-year-old girl, you know, as proof that she's possessed. Otherwise, I wanted to treat Marjorie not with kid gloves, but I wanted to treat her with care. Like, I wanted to honor her experience. When I say that, what happened to her and what she was going through was awful, and I wanted to make sure that the reader felt awful as well. In fact, I mean, I think there's even a line in the middle of the book where Mary is talking to Rachel, and Mary says something to the effect of, you know, how is it not horrific enough that, you know, you got to watch like the, you know, mental breakdown of a teenage girl on television? That's not horrific enough for you. You know, if a novel was to have a thesis statement, you know, I remember thinking that that was it. Yeah, I think if I was writing this book now, frankly, I'd be a little bit more nervous about using the trope of mental illness, but hopefully I didn't add to that trope.
2: Yeah, well, I think like part of the sensitivity of the book and also the ambiguity of the book and the fact that the book is so complicated is really testament to the fact that you didn't do something schlocky or exploitative in that way. Next, we've got a question from Seattle.
13: Hello, my name is Kalila from Seattle, Washington. Love this read. It is one that I recommend often for other horror lovers. The constant grapple of if Marjorie is possessed or a victim of mental health really keeps you on your toes. But some of my favorite details are the growing things in the cardboard house. The cardboard house starts as this idyllic haven that has a lot of sentimental meaning to Meredith. Then, like her sister, and because of her sister, it changes. To me, it seemed like some kind of warning system, in a way showing Meredith that the growing things were getting worse inside Marjorie, perhaps. It seemed that the house became more possessed or disturbed as Marjorie began to spiral. Because as an eldest sister myself, I guess I hope that through what is happening to Marjorie, she is still trying to protect Meredith. Another reason I ask if the growing things story, the cardboard house, and the imagery of the vines are warnings is that Marjorie draws that little leaf on Meredith's hand the same night she draws the vines on the cardboard house. Would love to know more about why you think Marjorie would put the leaf on her sister's hand when in the growing things story, Meredith is the only one not sick. Also, if Marjorie's takeover of the cardboard house was a warning, a reminder of the story, or was it to specifically torment and dominate Meredith in her space? Thank you so much.
9: Wow, what an amazing question. I love it. So I wrote the short story Growing Things back in like 2011. So it was kind of fun to start writing A Handful of Ghosts and like, okay, I have these two sisters and part of their relationship is that they tell each other stories, or the older sister Marjorie tells Mary stories. And I was like, oh, what story is she going to tell? And I was like, oh man, the Growing Things story would be perfect. You know, since I wrote it, I figured I could use it. And I mean, and putting that into the book was so important. It became like a thematic part of everything that came into the book. So it's such a wonderful question. I feel like I feel like a jerk for dodging it. But let me say it this way. I think it's both, if that's not a fence-sitting thing. I mean, she's still definitely doing the older kid dominating the little kid. Speaking as an older child, I had two younger siblings. But I do think she's also trying to protect her sister as well. It's the kind of thing where it's like, hey, I can torment my sibling, but if someone else tries to do it, I'm going to fight and protect her and do all that I can. So I think all of that is there inside of Marjorie for sure.
2: It's a very horrific rendering of a very real relationship, of a very real thing that happens, you know. It's so funny, I was really hoping that you would say it was both, because I feel like a lot of this novel is about like having your cake and eating it with that regard, you know.
9: No, for sure.
2: Paul Tremblay, thank you. More about A Head Full of Ghosts in a moment, but first a quick pause for the news.
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3: BBC News with Fiona MacDonald. Ethiopian government troops and allied local militias have taken control of Mekele, capital of the northern province of Tigray. Residents said forces of the Tigrayan People's Liberation Front, which launched a new insurgency 10 days ago, left in large numbers as federal troops entered. Yemen's army says it's striking the Iran-backed Houthis in the capital Sana'a and the group's stronghold of Sada. A spokesperson said its forces were hitting what he described as vital targets. Spanish police say they've arrested three members of a far-right group and fired rubber bullets in Madrid. It happened as tens of thousands across the country continued to protest about the housing crisis. Partial results from the election in Latvia show a big boost for the party of the Prime Minister Andris Kullbergs. With most ballots counted, his United list is picking up around 36% of the vote, but he will still need to form a coalition. The main contenders in Brazil's presidential election on Sunday have made their final push for votes, with polls suggesting a very tight race. President Luiz Inácio Lula da Silva told his supporters in São Paulo it was a choice between democracy and barbarism. Tennessee's top prison official is resigning after the failed execution of an American woman on death row. Krista Pike survived two lethal injections and is now in a critical condition in hospital. The British government has scrapped a controversial plan to curb some jury trials, which would have led to thousands of cases a year being heard by a judge alone. The Justice Secretary said he'd changed course after hearing the strength of feeling among campaigners. And football, England have trounced Croatia in the UEFA Nations League, winning 7-0 away in the port city of Rijeka. It was Croatia's biggest ever defeat. And that's the latest BBC News.
2: Hello, welcome back to BBC World Book Club, where the American author Paul Tremblay is answering readers' questions about A Head Full of Ghosts, the story of a family torn apart by a demon, maybe, mental illness, perhaps, the intrusion of exploitative media, without question. Our first question in the second half of the show comes from Maggie in Shropshire in the UK.
18: This is Maggie Mitchell from Shrewsbury in Shropshire, and this is the first horror novel I've ever read because I'm a scaredy cat. I think it is generally girls who are subjected to the visitations of spirits and who receive the unwanted attention of demons in horror movies. Is that also true for horror books? Could this book be written about two brothers? Thank you for this experience of reading my first horror novel.
9: Well, thank you, Maggie. I mean, it would have been a different book if I had picked two brothers. I purposely picked two sisters because I did want to engage in the long history of possession stories, usually relying upon the possessed bodies of teenage, if not prepubescent girls, and how problematic that is. And there's definitely a lot of commentary, certainly within Karen's slash Mary's blog posts within the story, which, again, it was fun that I got to sort of comment on like things that I didn't like about, you know, the horror tradition or some things that had happened in previous horror stories, while at the same time serving the greater story about like, oh, here's we're aware of this, but what does that mean in terms of what really happened between, you know, with his family and with the sisters and with the reality TV show that came in?
2: I think it's very interesting to me because until I heard that question, I didn't really take in how much that is so skewed towards women and how I was trying to think, have I seen anything in this vein where it is sort of boys and brothers? And I'm not sure. I feel like boys and brothers get monsters. They don't necessarily get demons in the same way. It's very funny to me that I haven't analysed how horror is cut up that way. Are you tempted to write things in future where you're deliberately taking things and putting them on their head?
9: I think I try to do that as frequently as possible.
2: Yeah.
9: Now I'm thinking, oh, maybe I would write another possession story with two brothers this time. And that's a great observation on your part, that, you know, the two brothers with a monster as opposed to the possession. I mean, I think, again, it's the idea of a young girl being possessed and being sexualized is obviously like this misogynistic patriarchy, you know, religious theme that comes up in so many of the horror stories, certainly films, you know, of the 70s, 80s, and even beyond.
2: And we've got a second reading, which I think is along the lines of this topic, but I found it hard to introduce because I want to stress that I don't think it's doing that badly. I think it's doing it really well. I think it's her sort of having more agency in this story than perhaps those other characters in other stories are afforded.
9: After a brief argument with Father Wanderley, Mom Barrett ties her daughter down to the bed as everyone else in the room watches. Can you say awkward, uncomfortable? But wait a goddamn minute. Rewatch the scene closely. Go ahead, I'll wait. Karen taps her feet. Back? Yeah? Right? We only see Mom Barrett's back as she supposedly places Marjorie's wrists and ankles in the happy fun time. What's the safety word? Restraints. I mean, holy Jeebus. It's an old and obvious stage magician technique. Keep your back to the audience camera, and us saps and suckers will believe Marjorie is tied down solely by the context of the scene. It almost works because it's so bald-faced in its obviousness. We see close-ups of just about everything else in the room at some point during the exorcism scene, but the camera never zooms in on Marjorie's bound wrists or feet. A full 27 minutes passes before a bloody Marjorie gets up off her bed with the restraints magically melted away. By then, the Chompa Priest scene has our heads spinning. See what I did there? So we're panicked and thinking, oh yeah, right, Mom tied her down a long time ago, and OMG, the devil set her free. And I bet some of us are watching, even falsely remembering seeing Sarah tying Marjorie's wrists down. I know I did it first. The clever show monkeys let us fill in those details because they knew if we were distracted enough by all the other craziness, we would. It would have worked too if it wasn't for those meddling kids. That was crossed out. But we're too smart for them, maybe. Anyway, what we might have subconsciously or initially suspected on the first viewing is all there on the video. Sarah Barrett never tied down her daughter. She only pretended to, and Marjorie played along. Agreed? Good. Now, why would Sarah Barrett do that? And what does it mean? Maybe the Barretts refused to actually strap their splayed-out 14-year-old daughter to the bed, and her fake tying was an improvisation spurred on by necessity. Maybe the show's special effects budget had runneth over and or they were concerned the restraints would look obviously untied or broken. Possible, especially given the shabbiness of the other special effects used in the room, which I'll get to in a bit later. Or maybe Sarah did it all on her own and went rogue. To be honest, though, I really don't care about the practical whys and hows of the non-restraints. I'm more interested in what it says about Sarah as a character. If we stay on board with the premise that what happens on the show is fiction, then we can analyze the fake tying down in the context of Sarah's character development. And it's a big development. Sarah only pretending to tie down her daughter so that Marjorie can escape later is a big deal. The show went to great lengths over the previous 5 episodes to build Sarah as the passively sarcastic non-believer, one who ultimately deferred to the will and judgment of her husband, drank wine, and moped around the house. Whether the writers intended it or not, the fake tying scene is Sarah's melancholy moment of redemption. Melancholy because we know it's too late for her to truly help her mentally ill daughter. Tired of being told what to do by the cabal of men in her home, Sarah finally rebels and aids her daughter's eventual escape, even if it is only a brief and terrible escape. While we cheer Sarah's growth of a backbone, we facepalm as Marjorie's knowledge of the rite is again presented to us as proof positive of her possession. This is one of the most misogynistic aspects of the show. Not only is it impossible for a silly girl to know what the patriarchy knows, i.e. Christian verse and scripture, canonical works of literature, everything written by and for men, of course. We're supposed to actively fear that she has acquired that knowledge. That obnoxiously Christian theme of forbidden knowledge hits us over the head as heavily as a cudgel. Yes, I said cudgel. Marjorie even seems almost bored with her recitation. The misogyny is so obvious and pervasive that it's almost ho-hum by this point. So let's go goth again. Karen dresses in black, puts on old Morrissey CDs. Like many of the greatest characters of gothic literature, Marjorie is a doomed protagonist, one who mirrors the themes of the story or show. Is Marjorie going mad in the parlance of the gothic, or are there supernatural forces at play? Marjorie is a liminal being. She's presented as both human and animalistic demon, as both hero and villain. The danger she presents, the taboo, forbidden knowledge she attains somehow, her becoming what we fear before our eyes, is both threatening and seductive.
2: Thank you. That reading touched a little bit on kind of the misogyny coming from the male figures in the book, the underestimation of the daughters and of the mother. And our next question comes from Anna in the Netherlands and touches on this again. She says, I didn't expect to cry reading a horror book, but I did several times in this. At small moments, I wasn't expecting. When John was so tired but still tried to play with Mary. When Sarah broke down and shouted at Mary when she was only trying to help. Mary playing by herself in the cold and not wanting to come inside. I think they foreshadowed something horrific. Even before the ending, I couldn't contain my emotion. I wanted to ask about Sarah and the role of mothers in horror. A lot of the time you have skeptical men in horror media. A woman senses a ghost or a monster and is dismissed, and only when the man is directly affected do they take notice. Why did you make Sarah the skeptic in this role?
9: Wow. Well, first, thank you. And I'm so glad the story affected you that way. I mean, it's not that I want your tears, but huh. I'll take them. My editor sometimes accuses me of writing sad horror. But anyway, yeah, I mean, I definitely wanted Sarah as much as, I don't want to say she's less active a role, whereas John, I mean, I wanted John to represent, you know, the literal sort of patriarchy, religion, et cetera. So I needed a counterbalance. We needed to have the skeptic and, you know, and that was Sarah's role. Who, you know, her experience, like all the family's experience, is horrific. It's funny, I'm just thinking of, like, my personal experience of having my wife, who was an English major. I was a math major in college. You know, she read an early draft of this book, and after she read it, her suggestion was, the mom has to hug the kids more. Oh. And I said, I don't think I'm going to do that. She says, well, I'm done reading your books then, which is fair enough. It was also a little traumatizing for her because young Mary was so much of our two kids pushed together. But anyway, that doesn't really answer the question.
2: That's like terrorizing experience, that. If you're reading a book that's essentially about your own child.
9: Yes. It's funny, someone, I think Marguerite brought up earlier how, like, after she had kids, she had a hard time reading horror. That was my wife's experience. My wife was the person who turned me on to reading Stephen King when we were dating. Okay. But after we had our kids, she couldn't read horror for a really long time. Where I totally went in the opposite direction, where I was just writing about kids in danger and obviously working out my parental anxieties in some way.
2: Yeah.
9: Now, so Sarah, I don't know, of all the characters besides Mary and Marjorie, I think about Sarah the most if I think about the book, mm-hmm. like her experience, you know, and talk about someone who's trapped in a system, which I think we all feel. And we should feel that way now. Everybody's entrapped in some sort of system at this point. You know, I was hoping that the reader would definitely feel her frustration, feel her trappedness, but at the same time, not feel like she was any sort of pushover or that she wasn't going to attempt to make things better somehow.
2: Well, having talked about Sarah, the next question we have is about John, and it comes from Lauren, who describes herself as a literary nomad, originally from Hong Kong. And she asks, well, first she wants to say, why did you have to do that to me, setting me up for a good spooky read and then making me cry like that? I love the book, but oh, Mary, my heart. But then she says, for me, it seemed obvious Marjorie was mentally ill. But I wonder, was John also suffering from mental illness, religious mania, mood swings, violence? That could all be a reaction to a horrendous stress, unemployment. His own daughter makes up stories of sexual assault, a cult on their doorstep. But it could also be signs of mental illness. Was this an unrealized familial illness?
9: That's a great question, and thank you. I think you did a great job of summing up, you know, John's sort of dual experience, you know, where he's doing things that most readers, I think, would not identify with or certainly wouldn't do in his position. But, you know, you realize that he is under all these pressures. And of course, who's not to say he's, particularly because of the economic anxieties and everything else, you know, that he's not undergoing some sort of, if not a mental break himself, but he's certainly, I'm sure, suffering from stress and anxiety, etc.
2: It's interesting seeing him as a kind of counterpoint to Marjorie and thinking about if you are the child of your parents and you do have the same kind of psychological setup as your parents in some way.
9: Yeah, for sure. You know, and he's convinced he knows the answer, you know, and there's also just hopefully like the normal strife and pushback that you're going to have between a parent and a 14-year-old. I mean, that's just there automatically. It's healthy to have that pushback. But, you know, when everything is put into the pressure cooker that is the lives of the Barretts in this novel, you know, makes the pressure on their relationship, builds it into like a really impossible, untenable kind of place.
2: I also wanted to ask, do you feel that John was somebody who's exploited in the book as well?
9: Oh, for sure. Yes, 100%. You know, it's not said explicitly, but in terms of like what is the media that he's consuming? I mean, obviously, to the point where in the aftermath, you know, there's some evidence that he's been contacted by some pretty ultra religious groups, et cetera. So, I mean, there's certainly, you know, the information that he's been fed through his life, you know, through his faith life, et cetera.
2: And then I suppose he goes to this priest and the priest sells him out and, you know, exploits him for his own financial gain.
9: 100%. You can tell that John is broken, not only because of what's happened to his daughter, but like, I think all the trust that he'd had in this process, you know, the wider process of the religion, you know, his set of beliefs, that's all fallen apart after the attempted exorcism, you know, and that's all hanging there in that last third of the book.
2: Yeah. I would love to ask if you would read your final reading coming from nearing the end of the book. Marjorie has crept into Mary's room in the middle of the night, and Mary starts filming.
9: Yes. You may be delighted or horrified that the section that you chose in my classroom for Halloween, just because I would have to celebrate like Halloween, I've read many of my students this section.
2: Oh my God.
9: And they were fine.
2: What age are we talking?
9: So 14, 15.
2: Oh, okay. That's bad. Yeah. If you're going to say I'd be like, good Lord.
9: No. My blue blanket was in a lumpy heap on the floor. I whispered my sister's name, and when I did, the blanket started to rise slowly. The rising part was long and thin. It was her arm. It had to have been her arm. She was raising it so that it looked like a snake head or a vine. I whispered her name again, and the rising part stopped. The blanket bubbled with activity underneath it, and then the rising part widened, fattened to the size of her head. A costume Halloween ghost without the eye holes or mouth hole. As she sat there under the blanket with her legs crossed, or maybe she was crouched, balanced on the balls of her feet, her body concealed by the blanket and by the house's window frame. I told her to get out, to leave my room, to go away. Those skeleton white hands I'd previously imagined shooting out from under my bed came out from under the blanket and wrapped around her neck. They pulled the blanket down over her face, skin tight, and the blanket formed a shroud with dark valleys for eyes and mouth, her nose flattened against the unyielding cloth. Her mouth moved, and choking growls came out. Those hands squeezed, so the blanket pulled tighter, and her blanket-covered mouth opened wider, and she shook her head, thrashing it around violently as she gasped and pleaded with someone to stop, or maybe she said she was trying to stop. Her hands were still closed around her own neck, and I'm sure it was some sort of optical illusion or a trick or a kink of memory because her neck couldn't have gotten as thin as I remember it getting. And then the rest of her body began to spasm and lash out, knocking into the house, her feet jabbing out from underneath and recoiling like a snake's tongue. I took another step back, and suddenly the cardboard house exploded and shot out toward me. The roof smashed into my face and knocked me over. I fell backward, landing hard on my butt and with my back pinned up against my bed. I managed to keep hold of the camera, which along with my arms and hands was stuck inside the chimney slot of that house. I couldn't see Marjorie over the house she dropped on me, but I heard her run out of my room and into the hallway. I punched and kicked the fallen house, the now loose flaps and folds tangled in my arms and legs like thick weeds. The house finally gave in, slumped off, and rolled away toward the closet. I scrambled onto my feet. My blanket was on the ground in a harmless heap pinned under the collapsed cardboard. Determined to video an escaping Marjorie, I ran out into the hallway. She wasn't there. The light from my camera failed to reach the end of the hallway and the open mouth of the confessional room. The hallway walls faded and frayed into the dark. I strained to hear movement from Marjorie, from anybody, and all I could hear was my own revved up breathing. I walked down the hall to her door, the whole time expecting Marjorie to jump out of a darkened corner, the bathroom doorway, the top of the stairs, or from the confessional room. Her door was closed. I tried pushing it open with my foot, but it was latched shut. I turned the knob and threw my body weight into it and stumbled inside. Marjorie was in bed, under the covers, lying on her side, her head turned away from me. I kept the camera's light focused on the back of her head. I whispered her name repeatedly as I walked until I was standing right next to her, the light focused into a tight beam on her profile. Her eyes were closed and she was breathing deeply and looked to be asleep and to have been asleep for quite a while. Marjorie? I poked her shoulder. No response or movement. I watched her on the flip screen. The covers slowly rose and fell with each breath, and her face looked green. I kept the camera light on, but paused the recording with a small electronic blip. Marjorie opened an eye and rolled it back toward me. She said, "Did you get it all?" in a low, creaky voice. She calmly repeated herself when I didn't respond initially. "Yeah." "Good girl. Show it to your pal Ken tomorrow after school. Go back to bed."
2: I really enjoyed that part. Maybe enjoy is the wrong word. I really like that part of the book because as I read it from that narrative perspective for the first time, my mind was treating it as a paranormal experience. And then to have it recounted again with her watching it on camera and none of it seeming as frightening anymore and none of it seeming as convincing, I found that such a powerful perspective shift. And I was so impressed by what it, how well I went along with all of it. It was so exciting for me.
9: Oh, thank you. I appreciate it.
2: Our next question comes from Jessica from Massachusetts, and her handle on YouTube is CryptidBits, which is really cool. CryptidBits with general tidbits on YouTube. And she says, reading a ghost story, one does not usually encounter many cryptid references, like Mary's love for Bigfoot shows. So, as an avid cryptid fan, it definitely stood out. Was that show added to display a type of correlation between scripted reality shows that prioritise entertainment over support as the family was being subjected to?
9: The long answer, or the long way to get to the answer, is yes. But, you know, I have to admit, so much of the process of writing a novel, you know, these things that take me, you know, 12 to 15 months to write, is that the fun parts are the serendipity of the things that happen in your life during this year that not only find a way into the book, but become important parts or even perfect parts of the book.
2: Yeah.
9: You know, that said, while I was writing this book, my daughter and I were watching River Monsters in Finding Bigfoot. She was a big Bigfoot fan. So when I included it into the story, it then becomes, at some point, I have to have a reason why it's there beyond just, oh, this is kind of a cool thing. So a lot of it is figuring out the meanings of things, certainly by the end of the book, like, because you have to, I have to interrogate everything that's in the book, every sentence. And if I can't explain to myself why it's there, then it's got to go. I mean, I could be wrong, but at least I know I have a reason as to why everything is in the book. But yeah, absolutely, those shows were there to sort of point, like, more of a spotlight on, like, the kind of reality show that was being filmed, you know, in the novel. And certainly the aftermath was really the most important, I thought, the most important part of the book. What happened after the reality TV crew left, you know, and the cameras were gone and these people were just left in shambles, you know, without any more support or any more help.
2: We've got a question sort of going into that from Lisa in Germany. She says, while writing the book, did you personally have an answer to what was really happening to Marjorie? Did you know which of the possible explanations was closest to the truth? Or was that mystery and uncertainty that we've spoken about always at the heart of the story for you? And after all these years, do you now have your own answer to what really happened?
9: So I haven't allowed myself to have an opinion on what happened to Marjorie. And I frankly don't think there would be like a cut and dry answer either. And to me, if the book is frightening, it's precisely because we don't know. In the years since this book has come out, and you know, I've had a few other ambiguous books like The Cabin at the End of the World, you know, so with that caveat in mind, I sort of realized that whenever in a horror novel you brush up against ambiguity in the way that I am, where it's thematically a part of the whole book, right? I think it nags at you subconsciously or reminds you

0: hanging over my head. But whenever I travel to other parts of the country and see all these mega churches, it's like a weird reminder. It's like, oh yeah, that's not a part of my life, but for the vast majority of people, it is. Yeah, again, I think I just rambled off and maybe answered the question. I'm going to pretend that I did.
1: No, I think you did, definitely. And it is interesting. And yes, it's something, especially as a reader in Britain, that I would absolutely forget about as a constituent part of America. I have such a kind of East Coast idea of what America is that I don't think about that element of it. We're coming to the end of the show, and if it's okay with you, I'm going to combine our last two questions just for time and because there's something that I've been relating to them. So the last two questions come from Alex and Kaz in Birmingham. Alex says, there's a theory that Mary was the possessed one and Marjorie knew. That's why she insisted on Mary being at the exorcism. Would you say the theory is a good one? And second question is, are there any fan theories on the ending that you love and think would have been a good ending? And I'm very excited to ask those questions because my takeaway at the very end of the book was like, it was Mary the whole time. Like, it was so terrifying to me. Absolutely terrifying. Yeah, what kind of fan theories have you enjoyed most? And do you think that there's any water to the Mary being the real baddie? Baddie being the wrong word, but you know what I'm saying?
0: Sure. I mean, I definitely would I would not dream to discount any other theories, because as we talked about earlier, how there's so much data, so much information purposely put into the book. I mean, who am I to say that a certain collection of it or a stack of that data is the wrong version? I mean, I think those theories are fun, those are cool, and they all basically come off of two branches, right? So I'm not saying this is the end. To me, there's two possible branches, but then those branches have way more branches, right? In the end, where Mary is in the coffee shop, it's cold enough to see her breath. Maybe because the heat's broken, or maybe because is she possessed? Or, I mean, it's all supposed to, whether any of those theories are still true, but that her seeing her breath, she has been and is and will continue to be possessed by what had happened to her, right? It's not going away. So either that breath, cold breath, you know, just represents the fact that, hey, this is, she's been obsessed by, you know, what has happened to her, and rightly so. I mean, there's going to be no avoiding it, or something supernatural is happening in it. So the fan theories, when I do read them, are really fun and smarter than I am most of the time. I certainly would never say one's right, one's wrong. But in terms of a better ending, I like my ending the best.
1: Yeah. I absolutely love the fact that you are leaving us in this program as the readers with this kind of infuriating and horrible uncertainty. Just like,
0: yes,
1: you can never know because it's all there. Thank you so much for speaking to us.
0: My pleasure.
1: Next time, we're going to be joined by Vietnamese-American author and poet Ocean Vuong, who'll be answering your questions about his extraordinary novel, On Earth, We're Briefly Gorgeous. A deeply moving, beautifully written story about a son writing to his mother and about family, memory, migration and the legacy of war. If you'd like to speak with Ocean about the novel, then start by emailing your question to worldbookclub@bbc.co.uk. Ocean would love to hear your voice asking the questions. 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After this, you might want to listen to Silvia Moreno Garcia talking about Mexican Gothic or Toni Morrison answering questions on Beloved. 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It means more book lovers can find us. 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

0: Coming up after the news, the science show inspired by the news. And this week, move over, James Bond. International spying is the latest job that might be taken by AI. As OpenAI reported that a so-called rogue agent managed to hack into secure sections of the Australian government's healthcare system. This inspires stories of infiltration from the world of science, including hacking in the clouds. No, not servers, we're talking actual clouds to try and induce rain in parched parts of the world. We'll be talking about the pathway hijacked to get drugs past our body's barriers and the Trojan horse mechanism similarly used by all sorts of microbes to get into our brains. Plus, the skills that help a bird catch the cuckoo in its nest. That's coming up after this.
1: BBC News with Fiona MacDonald. Ethiopian government troops and allied local militias have taken control of Mekele, the capital of the northern province of Tigray. Residents said forces of the Tigrayan People's Liberation Front, which launched a new insurgency 10 days ago, left the city in large numbers in military trucks as federal troops entered. Witnesses speak of widespread looting. The BBC's Richard Hamilton looks at what could happen next.
2: The rebels will probably now retreat into the mountains as they've done before and conduct guerrilla warfare where they just pick off targets rather than conducting a conventional war. There'll be this asymmetric warfare where they conduct guerrilla campaign from the mountains.
1: The Tigray regional government said it had temporarily relocated from Mekele. Yemen's army says it's striking the Iran-backed Houthis in the capital Sana'a and the group's stronghold of Sada. A spokesperson said its forces were hitting what he described as vital targets. Earlier, Houthi-run Al-Masira TV said that the capital had been repeatedly attacked by Saudi jets. The Houthis said they hit an oil refinery in Saudi Arabia in response. Yahya Sari is a Houthi military spokesman.
3: The Yemeni armed forces carried out a qualitative military operation using a number of ballistic missiles and drones, targeting the Aramco company in the Saudi enemy's capital, Riyadh.
1: Spanish police say they have arrested three members of a far-right group and fired rubber bullets in the capital, Madrid, as tens of thousands across the country continue to protest about the housing crisis. Police said the far-right activists, some performing Nazi salutes, had tried to reach demonstrators camped out in the Puerta del Sol square. The British government has scrapped a controversial plan to curb some jury trials, which would have led to thousands of cases a year being heard by a judge alone. The proposal was designed to tackle a record backlog of cases, but critics said it was an unjustified erosion of the ancient right to trial by jury and wouldn't solve the delays. Andrew Thomas, a leading advocate in criminal cases, says the government is still reducing access to trial by jury.
4: By increasing the sentencing power of magistrates to 2 years, doubling its present limit, the government is looking to switch 25,000 cases a year from the Crown Court into the Magistrates Court. Those cases are more complex, more serious, and more sensitive than the cases that our magistrates are used to dealing with, and they're not equipped to do it.
1: This is the latest world news from the BBC, live in London. The president of Cornell University in New York has said the alleged gang rape of a woman student in 2024 was deeply disturbing. Michael Kotlikoff said Cornell would examine the role of fraternities and sororities on campus, following public backlash over the school's response. The student is suing Cornell and seven men over the alleged assault. Partial results from the election in Latvia show a big boost for the party of the Prime Minister Andris Kulbergs. With most ballots counted, his United List has around 36% of the vote, more than three times as much as it previously had. Mr. Kulbergs expressed surprise at his party's success.
5: I was not expecting such a result, honestly, because we were not a favourite partner for the rest of the older parties which have been ruling the country. Because we want to bring change, we want to bring considerable change, and we are with this result, if we are nominated to continue, I think we can do that.
1: He's ruled out a coalition with the populist Latvia First Party, which courted the important Russian-speaking vote. The main contenders in Brazil's presidential election on Sunday have made their final push for votes, with polls suggesting a very tight race. President Luiz Inácio Lula da Silva told supporters in São Paulo the choice was between democracy and barbarism. His main rival, Flávio Bolsonaro, the right-wing senator and son of the former president, accused Supreme Court judges of being political agents for President Lula. In football, England have trounced Croatia in the UEFA Nations League, winning 7-0 away in the port city of Rijeka, Croatia's biggest ever defeat. The England coach said he hoped it would help heal the disappointment of the World Cup when England went out in the semi-finals. BBC News.
0: The hugely popular series Slow Horses is currently drip-feeding episodes from its sixth series, and I'm hooked. The premise, for those who haven't seen it or read the Mick Herron books it's based on, is a spy world, but one as far from the glamour of James Bond as you can get. Imagine a world where spies make mistakes, and your most useless, lazy or antisocial colleagues are all banished to a special department for D-grade operatives. There's a world of relatable joy here that even spies can be thwarted by red tape in a large bureaucratic organisation. I met a colleague in the BBC who was the closest thing that we in our large bureaucratic organisation have to a spy. He worked undercover, infiltrating gangster gangs. He told me that the expenses department owed him thousands of pounds because he wasn't getting receipts for food or drink. He said there's no way that he could buy a round in a bar and then ask for a receipt without blowing his cover. I'm delighted by the idea that next time James Bond asks for a martini, shaken, not stirred, he'll also be asking, and can I get a receipt with that? I'm Marnie Chesterton. From the BBC World Service, this is Unexpected Elements.

0: And joining me today, we have two global science journalists ready to take a step into the unexpected. In Wolverhampton, in the UK, Paul Adepoju. Hello, Paul.
1: Hello, Manin, and hi, listeners. It's always fun for me to be on this show. Many thanks for having me on today's programme.
0: Oh, lovely to see you again. And in Bucharest, Romania, Andrada Fiscatan. Hello.
2: Bună, Mani. Bună, Paul. Hello.
0: Now, I'm talking spies because this is the show that spies on the stories hitting the news agenda. And each week we take one headline and we use that to inspire an episode's worth of science stories. We bring in experts, archive audio, emails from our listeners, and it all starts with that one headline. Human spies are so last century. Let's get AI to take those jobs.
3: Now comes news of the first known AI hacking attack on a foreign government. Australia said an OpenAI agent breached its national health data portal in June.
4: The AI agent accessed both public and non-public files.
5: But what is an AI agent? Think of it like this. An AI chatbot answers questions, but an AI agent gets things done. They can be unpredictable and carry out tasks in unintended ways with unintended consequences.
0: And oh boy, what an unintended consequence. Yes, this is the story that OpenAI, the company behind ChatGPT, is also the company behind hacking into an Australian government website. So this is the first time that this has been done by a so-called rogue artificial intelligence agent. And unlike actual secret agents, the AI agents can't be locked up for espionage. But at the time of us recording, OpenAI have scrapped the rollout of their latest AI GPT 6.1 Astra system, which performs tasks like browsing the web and using apps by itself. So their head of safety said the new system didn't quite meet the bar of the company's standards. That is our starting point. So we're going to be talking spies, infiltration, secrets, double dealing. Andrada, you are a tech journalist who often covers cybersecurity and sneaky infiltrations. Do you have a favourite story you'd like to share with us?
2: I do, and it's a story from the history of tech, which I enjoy a lot. So picture this, Marnie. The year is 1986. It's the Cold War. The KGB is hunting secrets. And there's Cliff Stoll, an astronomer turned IT guy at a lab in California. And one day, his boss asks him to check why the lab's computer accounts are out by 75 cents. So Cliff conducts an investigation and he realizes that a hacker has sneaked into the system. And that person is using the lab's computers to get into American military networks. I won't give you spoilers, but if you want to know more about it, I highly, highly recommend a book written about this incident by Cliff Stoll himself. The book is called The Cuckoo's Egg.
0: Speaking of cuckoos, can I just point out that they are one of nature's masters of infiltration, aren't they?
2: Yeah, or at least they try to be. They're known for sneaking their eggs into other birds' nests, and they fool the birds most of the time. But it turns out there's this small blackbird in southern Africa that's remarkably good at detecting cuckoo eggs. The fork-tailed drongo. So an African cuckoo lays an egg in a drongo's nest and hopes the drongo will raise the cuckoo cheek. And the stakes are pretty high here because if that cuckoo cheek hatches, it can push the drongo's eggs out of the nest.
0: Okay, but cuckoos are massive and you mentioned small black birds. I mean, maybe the cuckoo's egg is kind of different looking to the other ones?
2: Well, to the untrained eye, broadly, drongos and cuckoos lay eggs that are pretty similar in size, color, and markings. Both species lay eggs that are pale or darker and may have speckles of different nuances, so the eggs are quite similar visually. Fun fact, sometimes researchers themselves couldn't tell the difference between eggs from the two species when they had a basket full of eggs in front of them.
1: Well, that is quite fascinating. I'm curious to know if scientists themselves are unable to easily spot the differences between these two types of eggs, how will the drongo actually manage to see these particular eggs differently?
2: Well, that's interesting, because the drongo isn't asking, does this look like a drongo egg? It's actually asking a more clever question. Does this look like my own eggs? So each female has her own egg style, just like an artist. So a cuckoo's egg can look perfectly convincing as a drongo egg in general, but still look wrong beside the eggs of this particular drongo's nest.
0: So, I mean, is this a bit like spotting a forged signature?
2: Exactly. Cuckoos can mimic the whole range of drongo eggs, but to fool one particular drongo, the cuckoo's egg has to look like the eggs already in the nest. And that is difficult. Researchers Jess Lund and her colleagues did a clever experiment. They put an egg from one drongo's nest into another drongo's nest and then checked whether the parents kept it or removed it. That let them see how much of a difference the birds would tolerate. The researchers then used those results to model what would happen to real cuckoo eggs placed in drongo nests. And the answer might surprise you. The researchers predicted that drongos would reject about 94% of cuckoo eggs.
0: Wow. Okay, that is impressive. Andrada, thank you very much. Paul, where are you going to take us next on our journey through the sneaky science of infiltration?
1: Thanks, Manny. I've got something that seems to be a unique kind of infiltration, which is getting medicine to the back of the eye.
0: Okay, niche. I don't think I've ever needed to get medicine to the back of the eye. Is it particularly difficult?
1: Not even eye drops? It is, but it's really, really quite difficult to get medicine targeted to the back of the eye. But the eye itself has a barrier that is designed to keep things out. And it makes it very difficult for a drop to actually reach the retina, which is located at the back of the eye. So researchers in China, they did something, they've been doing something that is quite interesting. They have been studying this and they have tested a possible way to get eye drops through to reach the retina. And they've been looking at using tiny bubbles that are referred to as exosomes. And researchers were able to isolate these exosomes from a slightly unusual source. And listeners, it's from pig semen.
0: Semen
1: of pigs. And though it's important to note that these aren't really the sperm cells themselves, and the proposed eye drops doesn't involve this pig semen directly.
0: Well, that's a comfort. So it is the source of these exosomes. And what are so special about these tiny exosomes exactly?
1: So they are very, very difficult to see. We may not be able to see them with our naked eye. They are quite microscopic bubbles that are surrounded by a membrane. And the researchers found that these particular bubbles can get past the barrier that is at the front of the eye. And as they are able to do this by briefly loosening the tight connections that exist between cells. And so the strange idea here is to use these exosomes, using them essentially has a type of parcel or a delivery vehicle that helps the drug make its way into the eye rather than relying on the drug to find its own way inside.
2: That's fascinating, Paul. And I was wondering, what is it that they actually put inside the parcels?
1: So inside the parcel is an experimental treatment, which is aimed at retinoblastoma. For those that don't know, retinoblastoma is a rare type of eye cancer that mainly affects young children and affects the retina at the back of the eye. So the team in China, they successfully added a molecule to the exosomes to help these parcels target these tumor cells. And they found that it seemingly worked so effectively in mice that had this type of cancer, and the drops were able to reduce the growth of tumor. The drops also were able to preserve the function of the retina. And so that is a really intriguing proof of concept for a way of delivering something that is very useful to a particular place that is very, very difficult to reach in any part of the body.
0: Okay, so if you're looking for something that targets cancer cells in the back of the eye, will this be replacing any existing retinoblastoma cancer treatments anytime soon?
1: I'm afraid the journey is still long ahead. We've not gotten to that point yet. These were laboratory and mouse experiments and not a treatment that was tested in people. The human system is so much different from the system of the mouse, so we have to consider that. And which means there will still be bigger questions to ask about issues like safety, manufacturing, and whether the same delivery route would work well enough in human eyes. But I consider this to be a lovely example of scientists finding a possible route through a biological barrier and doing this by using some very, very unexpected inspiration.
0: Thank you, Paul. Now, listeners, if you want to add your two cents to this show, you can email us. The address is unexpected@bbc.co.uk, or you can send us a voice message or a message on WhatsApp. The number is +44 330 678 3080. You can even write to us. We love a postcard. The address is Unexpected Elements, BBC World Service, Cardiff, CF10 4GA. Still to come on the show, cloud hacking for good, as we talk about making it rain. That's after this.
6: Hello, it's Robbie here, and it's time for this week's Unexpected Elements quiz. Now, writing academic research papers isn't always the most exciting part of a scientist's job. So researchers in Sweden decided to make things a little bit more spicy when it came to putting pen to paper. What started as a bit of fun turned into a competition that lasted for years. So what were these scientists hiding in their academic research? Was it A, lines from nursery rhymes, B, Bob Dylan lyrics, or C, quotes from Shakespeare? I'll give you those again. What were these scientists in Sweden hiding in their academic research? Was it A, lines from nursery rhymes, B, Bob Dylan song lyrics, or C, quotes from Shakespeare? Have a think about it and I'll have the answer later in the programme.
0: You're listening to Unexpected Elements from the BBC World Service. This week, after an AI agent hacked into an Australian government website, we've been talking about the science of infiltration. Sneaking into places gets a bad reputation, but what if we could use it for good? To get water to places that desperately need it? I'm talking about hacking clouds. The real ones, not servers. To help us out here, we have Dr. Bart Hiertz, professor in atmospheric science at the University of Wyoming in the US. Hello, Dr. Hiertz.
7: Hello.
0: Welcome to Unexpected Elements. Thank you for coming on the show. And what is cloud seeding?
7: Well, cloud seeding is a type of artificial man-made infiltration, if you like, into clouds in order typically to increase precipitation at the surface, falling as rain or snow. So it's a man-made intervention into the weather. There's two types of cloud seeding, essentially, and they're both operationally used in arid, semi-arid countries across the world. And the two techniques depend on the environmental temperature, I guess. When clouds are relatively warm, they stay above freezing. Like in warmer countries or relatively shallow clouds, technique called hygroscopic seeding is used, whereby large condensation nuclei are inserted into cloud in order to create relatively large drops that then trigger the collision coalescence process to make raindrops.
0: When you say condensation nuclei, do you mean sort of tiny bits of stuff that the water can grab onto and make a raindrop?
7: Yeah, exactly. They are hygroscopic or hygrophilic dust particles, so the water forms around it, that condenses upon it, and it forms relatively large initial cloud droplets that start to collide with other droplets and then coalesce to form raindrops and fallout. Oftentimes clouds, especially over continents, they remain rich in small droplets, no more than about 10 to 20 micron, and no precipitation falls from them ever. They may stay for days, drifting across a continent. But then other times, especially maritime clouds, tend to have larger droplets from which this collision coalescence process can occur more readily. Anyway, the other type of cloud seeding is called glaciogenic, and this refers to the injection of ice nucleating particles. So not condensation nuclei, but rather ice nucleating particles that trigger the formation of ice in what is called a supercooled liquid cloud, a cloud where droplets remain droplets but are unstable at temperatures below freezing.
0: I know that there's a substance called silver iodide, which is really crucial to cloud seeding. Can you tell me why it's so important?
7: Yeah, so silver iodide is the most commonly used ingredient in ice nucleating particles or glaciogenic cloud seeding. It activates a supercooled droplet at temperatures as warm as minus 6 Celsius, about 20 Fahrenheit. So it's not quite at freezing. It has to be cold, but not extremely cold. It is typically dispersed pyrotechnically. It's burned, essentially. A propane flame combines with a stream of these particles, AGI, silver iodide, and that's dispersed in the atmosphere from the ground or from a airborne platform, such as an aircraft or a drone or even rockets. The idea is to disperse these particles into a supercooled liquid cloud such that ice initiates in them. And then the reason why this is done essentially is because ice grows at the expense of supercooled liquid. So once you have a few ice crystals dispersed across a cloud, the droplets will typically evaporate and then freeze onto the ice particles. They will then grow to snowflakes and fall out.
0: Nice. Bringing Andromeda in.
2: It feels like there are a lot of known unknowns in this field. I was wondering if you had a huge grant, if you were able to study whatever you would like to, what is that one question you would like to find the answer to?
7: For me, the big million-dollar question remains, does cloud seeding work? We've done some field work where we've flown downwind of aircraft that release silver iodide ice nucleating particles in the supercooled liquid clouds, and we've seen clear evidence that it does work in conditions where there's almost no natural precipitation. And so, in principle, we've indicated that it does work. But the question remains, how effective is it in increasing surface precipitation, especially across an entire season?
0: Paul?
1: I wanted to approach it through the lens of long-term and probably how reversible is the effect of cloud seeding?
7: Well, unlike the climate change, with the cloud seeding, it's quite reversible because, as I said, it's short term. It's a matter of hours. At the longest days, these dust particles disappear very quickly from the system. And so it's something that you can stop immediately. And in fact, it is done to target very specific weather systems, a storm system that moves through a target area is then targeted for over the course of a couple of hours to a day or so at most.
0: And Bart, aren't there issues with spreading kind of silver iodide throughout a cloud? I mean, silver's got some antimicrobial properties, right? Surely you don't want that spreading nanoparticles of that all over the place.
7: Yeah, there's that concern, certainly, especially if it's released in large concentrations, say from a ground station. The idea is that it's mixed into cloud and then dispersed over a large area, such that the concentrations in the soil, in the ecosystem, in the streams, remains small. And in many cases, you know, the two campaigns I've been involved with, there was an environmental assessment requirement, and they did samples. And what we heard as part of those projects is that the concentration, enhanced concentrations of silver were generally not detectable above background concentrations. But nevertheless, especially in close proximity to ground-based generators of silver iodide, there may be enhanced concentrations. And it's been written about in the literature. They've measured larger concentrations in that antimicrobial. It can affect the soil health and also the stream water.
0: So could you do you think, use cloud seeding to solve water crises in the years to come?
7: It may help in small amounts. In many places, water scarcity is a long-term problem and cannot really be solved by cloud seeding. In effect, the best clouds to seed tend to be the maritime clouds because of lack of naturally occurring ice nucleating particles and abundance of supercooled liquid in such a cloud. So along coastal areas, up and down the west coast, especially towards Alaska in the US, maybe Western Europe, Northwestern Europe, places like coastal Norway, for instance, should be excellent for cloud seeding. But, you know, they get so much natural precipitation, who cares, right?
0: Exactly, that's the problem. Oh, look, I can make it rain a lot off the west coast of Ireland.
7: Yes. So good clouds don't occur all that common in the dry places. That's a challenge.
0: Well, Bart Hertz, thank you so much for coming on to Unexpected Elements and telling us about infiltrating clouds and cloud hacking.
7: Thank you very much. I enjoyed the opportunity.
0: So, rogue AI infiltration has taken us to cloud infiltrating of a non-computer-based kind via sneaky cuckoos, equally sneaky drongos, and drugs we can smuggle past barriers in the body. Still to come on the show, the barrier in your brain to keep it safe and the worrying ways that microbes can infiltrate it. That's on Unexpected Elements after the news.
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13: BBC News with Fiona MacDonald. Yemen's army says it's striking the Iran-backed Houthis in the capital Sana'a and the group's stronghold of Sada. A spokesperson said its forces were hitting what he described as vital targets. Partial results from the election in Latvia show a big boost for the party of the Prime Minister, Andris Kullbergs. For most ballots counted, his United List is picking up around 36% of the vote, but he will still need to form a coalition. The British government has scrapped a controversial plan to curb some jury trials, which would have led to thousands of cases a year being heard by a judge alone. The Justice Secretary said he'd changed course after hearing the strength of feeling among campaigners. Ethiopian government troops and allied local militias have taken control of Mekele, the capital of the northern province of Tigray. Residents said forces of the Tigrayan People's Liberation Front, which launched a new insurgency 10 days ago, left in large numbers as federal troops entered. Spanish police say they've arrested three members of a far-right group and fired rubber bullets in Madrid. It happened as tens of thousands across the country continued to protest about the housing crisis. Nearly 1,500 Myanmar nationals repatriated from Malaysia are reported to have arrived at a military base. They'd boarded three military ships on Tuesday. Reporters saw hundreds of families gathered at the site to collect their relatives. Debris has been found from a plane that went missing off the US East Coast with six people on board. The medical jet had been flying from Bermuda to Boston. And football, England have trounced Croatia in the UEFA Nations League, winning 7-0 away in the port city of Rijeka. It was Croatia's biggest ever defeat. And that's the latest from the BBC Newsroom.
0: This is Unexpected Elements from the BBC World Service. I'm Marnie Chesterton in Cardiff in the UK, and I'm joined by
2: Andrada Fiscotani in Bucharest, Romania.
0: And
1: Paul Adepoju in Wolverhampton here in the UK.
0: So welcome, welcome panel. Now, this is the show that always likes to make space for a story that may have passed by, you know, the headlines of international news. So what happens is that one of the panel brings a show and tell in story form, and I will award you pointless bonus points if it's related to the theme of the show, which, let me remind you in hushed tones, is about subterfuge and infiltration after an Australian government website was infiltrated by artificial intelligence. More specifically, what OpenAI are labelling a rogue agent. So, who's got a story to share? Paul.
1: So, the story starts in Zambia with three young African wild dogs leaving their family park. And what happens in a wild dog park is that they have the leading male and the female that are the ones that produce the pups. So, these particular brothers, they embarked on a journey from the Kafue National Park. And the aim of that trip, they went in search for a chance to start a family of their own. So, the researchers followed one of them using a GPS collar. These three brothers, they've successfully clocked up to 4,126 kilometers.
0: Wow. So 4,000 kilometers is quite the distance. I mean, that's a long way to go to go and start a new family. Is that how far they ended up from home?
1: No, that is not what happened. So that number is the sum total of every twist and turn that they embarked on. These three brothers, they navigated roads and places where people live. And along the way, they actually ran into their own sisters who had left the same park 2 weeks earlier. And after that reunion, the brothers turned back near a city and retraced about 200 kilometers of their route.
2: Oh, so they saw their sisters? Did they stay together?
1: Yeah, that happened only for a day. So the brothers and sisters, they were looking for unrelated dogs to start new parks with. And later on, the brothers nearly found some of their own because their path passed within 1.6 kilometers of four females from a different park. But the females had been there 6 days earlier. So after walking for thousands of kilometers, they actually missed a possible match by less than a week.
0: Oh, this is like a kind of sliding doors rom-com in dog form. Is there a happy ending? Did any of them manage to settle down and form new families?
1: Yeah, we all love a happy ending. So the three brothers did settle in a new area, although the researchers had no evidence yet that they had successfully bred. A GPS trail suggested one of the sisters may have been caught in a wire snare, and another kept returning to the same spot. When this is happening, the indication after studying wild dogs is that they make this trip when a member of their pack has been trapped.
0: What does all of this tell us about connecting these wild dog populations?
1: So these journeys show the dogs can still travel between distant wildlife areas, but a journey alone does not connect populations. They have to survive. They have to meet unrelated dogs, and they also have to have pups. The researchers found little evidence of that from this trip so far, and keeping the route between protected areas safe, especially from wire snares, could probably give the dogs a better chance at life.
0: Paul, can I ask, I don't really know anything about African wild dogs. Are they threatened in any way?
1: African dogs are very, very popular. They are seen in several African countries. So at the moment, they are not at the risk of going into extinct, but every life of a dog actually matters. And that is what I think this story is all about and how human activities put their life at risk.
0: Can I ask, Paul, why out of all of the stories that missed the headlines, you wanted to share this one.
1: This is not just a story of migration. This is not just a story of infiltration. It's also the story of how human activities impact nature. And it also brings more clarity into the fact that, well, look at how far these wild dogs are actually going because they have a mission and they have a target in mind.
0: Well, 4,000 kilometers is quite the odyssey. So well done, African wild dog brothers. Andrada, any dog stories from Romania you'd like to share?
2: Have the two of you seen videos with stray dogs riding public transport on their own?
0: No.
2: Because there are a couple of videos like that on social media, and these happens in several places in Eastern Europe, including in Romania. There's a dog riding a bus here, and there's also the famous Boji from Istanbul, and he was photographed hopping on buses, trams, and ferries, and so on. We know they do get aboard, but we don't know why they do it and whether they have a plan or a clear destination. This is still an open question for science. More research is needed into this to understand canine navigation. But what do the two of you think?
0: I think this might be a field of zoology that sort of carries on, that expands more and more now that we're in a human-dominated world, because, you know, there will be fewer opportunities to observe dogs in the wild, but more opportunities to observe dogs navigating public transport systems across major cities in the world. Thank you, Andrada. Thank you, Paul. And just a reminder that any tales of long distance dog travel, or I don't know, any dog related science needs to be sent imminently to unexpected@bbc.co.uk. Now, I put the call out because I do love it when you get in touch. And this is the bit where we pick through what you've been sending us and read out some top tips. Let's open the inbox and see what you've been talking about. So last week, we talked all things pareidolia. Are you aware, Paul, Andrada, is this a term that you've come across before?
2: The idea of seeing faces everywhere.
0: Yeah, I see it in cheese graters, people see it in the side of buildings or the front of cars. And I did put a call out saying, look, if you've got anything that you'd like to share with us, I just want to say thank you. You did not disappoint. Thank you for all of the images that have been making me giggle. And here are some of the best. Alexia sent us this. Here's a recent pareidolia encounter from a very glamorous bathroom of a shop in New York. Sort of two screws for eyes and then some more screws that have fallen out of... Anyway, it's a sad-looking bathroom face. That's what I take that to be.
2: Yeah, maybe a bit angry as well. I don't know why. It sends a negative vibe.
0: Yeah, and then talking of worried, this is a very concerned face that listener Liz sent us from her wardrobe. And it's those knots that you get in wood grain, sort of making a face that looks a little bit like Winnie the Pooh looking worried.
2: I'm tempted to find names for these objects, like human names.
0: I love this. We are three science journalists empathizing with a wardrobe door. That's unexpected elements for you. It's not just photos. There are some messages too. They're a bit more audio friendly. Andrada, do you want to read this?
2: Sure. Kristen in the US got in touch to say, after listening to your show talking about faces in objects or pareidolia, I remember a thought by Leonardo da Vinci. He believed that one can see faces and figures in the grain of wood or other materials, which reflects his idea that the imagination can perceive forms in abstract patterns. He often encouraged artists to train their minds to recognize these shapes as a way to enhance their creativity and drawing skills. So it's definitely not a new phenomenon.
0: Wow. So Leonardo da Vinci is not just a pioneer in inventing things like the helicopter, he also nailed pareidolia, probably a few centuries before science gave it a name. So before we could manufacture to the highest degree and, you know, make beautifully even surfaces, I imagine there would have been a lot more in the way of natural materials like wood and many more faces staring back at us, right?
1: So suspect that we've always seen faces in wherever we see around us. Back in Nigeria, something that is routinely seen, somebody would be looking at the lines on the palm of a child. Somebody would say it looks like a specific message in Arabic language. People would look at the sky, at the clouds. They would talk about it looking like the face of somebody that died several years ago. So people connect, we see faces in everywhere that we look at. And I think it is a testament to the creativity of the human mind to see things anywhere we look.
2: And it's a nice feeling to know that the world smiles back at you, if you want.
0: Lastly, you'll remember that we talked about facial recognition and facial similarity last week. And we've had a message from Charles in the US. Paul, do you want to read this one?
1: Yes, a friend of mine pointed me to your most recent podcast. As I'm an identical twin, I found the part about facial recognition via iris or fingerprint matching to be interesting and, in my experience, accurate. Many of our friends who are twins report that they can each unlock their siblings' phones. For years, my brother has been able to unlock my smartphone with his face, but I wasn't able to unlock his. With the latest model, however, I am also able to unlock his phone with my face. I suppose this might be useful someday in emergency.
0: As we discussed last week, identical twins may be able to fool the face unlocking software on your phones, but your fingerprints will still be different. So there.
1: Yeah, but what gets me is that a different phone model changed the result of for these two brothers. I'd love to know what changed in the way the phones check a face.
0: Moral, have a Nokia and write everything down on bits of paper. I don't know. Now, thank you for all of your messages. We really do enjoy reading them. If you've got anything to add to our recent episodes, do get in touch. The email is unexpected@bbc.co.uk and the WhatsApp is +44 330 678 3080.
6: Hello, it's Robbie again. Earlier, I asked you, what were some scientists in Sweden hiding in their academic research? Was it A, lines from nursery rhymes, B, Bob Dylan lyrics, or C, quotes from Shakespeare? And the answer is B, Bob Dylan lyrics. A group of scientists at the Karolinska Institute spent years sneaking Bob Dylan references into research paper titles. And the prize for whoever managed the most references before retirement? Not a Nobel Prize, just a free lunch. But perhaps there was scientific benefit too. Researchers at the Leibniz Institute for Economic Research in Munich, Germany, have found that papers with catchy, memorable titles are much more likely to be noticed and cited by other scientists. So maybe those Bob Dylan-loving researchers weren't just entertaining themselves, they were also making their work harder to ignore.
0: Now we're at that part of the show where we interrogate our inbox and try our best to help one of you answer a question, a scientific mystery that you've been pondering but haven't been able to solve yet. It's time for Ask the Unexpected. Now, this week, we've been talking all things infiltration, from nests to bodies to clouds. What about hair and its ability to infiltrate parts of our bodies? Well, John has been in touch this week with this question for Ask the Unexpected. Paul, do you want to read this?
1: Sure. John says, I've gone bald, but what I would like to know is why hair is growing in places where it shouldn't, places like my ears. And my eyebrow seems to have a mind of their own.
0: That's great. So John wants to know why hair has stopped growing on the top of his head, but seems instead to have sprouted out of his ears and his eyebrows. Well, we have an answer for you, John. We got in touch with Desmond Tobin, Professor of Dermatological Science at University College Dublin in the Republic of Ireland.
14: So it is a biological paradox in that the same conditions that drive hair off that man's head in terms of not actually driving it off, but miniaturizing it over time so it's now cosmetically invisible. That process is the very same process that's driving the enlargement or elongation of the hairs that appear on his eyebrows, inside his nose and on his ears. So it's particularly noticeable in men because men have higher androgen levels. Androgens are male sex hormones, particularly recognizable from testosterone and the more active dihydrotestosterone. The follicles on different body sites have different sensitivities to these same hormones. So some are relatively insensitive and others are hypersensitive. So the miniaturizing follicles on the scalp of a balding man's head shrink over time under the influence of these hormones. But as we age, other parts of our bodies, like eyebrows and ears, those hair follicles become increasingly sensitive to the same hormone and start to grow for longer. And as the growth phase is elongated, you end up with these slightly wildish eyebrow hairs and ear hairs.
0: Okay, so hormones drive this, and especially so in men, though women do have them as well. But why does it lead to baldness?
14: We don't really know why the same hormone can do the completely opposite stimulation of follicles. My late dad, who was bald even earlier than I started, but he was always amazed that we were sending humans to the moon and still we couldn't get hair to grow where we wanted or stop hair grow where we didn't want it. If we did know that, perhaps we could control hair growth a little bit more successfully than we currently do.
0: Okay, so it's still a mystery. I love his dad's analogy about we can get people on the moon but not solve the everyday problem of baldness. Arguably not an issue that needs solving. I have four bald and very beautiful brothers. Panel, do you have any other scientific mysteries that you're surprised we haven't sorted yet? Paul?
1: Yes, I keep coming back to the common cold. We can do remarkably sophisticated things in medicine, yet there is no single cure for that everyday sniffle. And part of the difficulty is that many different viruses can cause what we call a cold. So, yeah.
0: Thanks, Paul. Thank you, John, for your question. Thank you, Desmond, for the answer. If you have a burning science question, why not let us attempt to answer it? The email address is unexpected@bbc.co.uk. Each week I have the chance to take our theme and link it to a story I'd like to tell, usually with the help of the BBC's cavernous archives. But this week I've taken the chance to bother a scientist instead, because I have a story to tell of the impenetrable fortress in our heads and work to show that it is being infiltrated. Now, until recently, the brain was thought to be devoid of microbes, largely because of something called the blood-brain barrier, which is a specialised membrane that keeps pathogens and toxins in the blood out of the brain. Professor Richard Lathe at Edinburgh University told me that the iconic work establishing the blood-brain barrier as a secure fortress involved injecting blue dye into a mouse.
15: It's very easily visualized. If you take a mouse and inject some innocuous blue dye into a vein and then have a look at the brain, all the tissues are blue, the brain remains white. That's the blood-brain barrier. And it's a means to keep small molecules out of the brain.
0: So the blood-brain barrier is there to protect our most special and sensitive organ. Richard says there's a problem with the idea that it's keeping our brains pristine.
15: That's wrong. That's just plain wrong.
0: That's unfortunate. A couple of years back, after mounting evidence found signs of bacteria, fungi and viruses in brains, Richard's group looked for as many microbes as they could find in human brains donated to Edinburgh's Brain Bank. So, how many did they find?
15: Oh, thousands. What we find in brain is just a typical pathogens and staphylococcus. And these are the streps, there's E. coli, candida, they're all there.
0: So how are these bacteria getting into the brain past this barrier? Paul, you were talking about exosomes to get medicines past barriers in the eye. Are you surprised that there is something similar going on? There's a leaky barrier in the brain.
1: Yeah, I'm not surprised at all because the brain has a number of channels, a number of transportation mechanisms to get things across to the brain and away from the brain. So it's expected with such a robust and elaborate system.
0: Okay, so it looks like things like molecules of dye aren't getting past the blood-brain barrier, but there is something similar happening to your exosomes in the barrier in the brain.
15: The major route of microbes getting into brain is through what they call a Trojan horse mechanism. It's well known that if you have a brain infection or you have a brain condition, that then host cells like macrophages and B cells and T cells, they can get into brain through specialized mechanisms which allows them to go across the blood-brain barrier. So host cells, it's not a barrier to host cells. Of course, if any microbe gets into a host cell, then the host cell will transport them into the brain. And that's called the Trojan horse mechanism.
0: That's annoying. So the gaps in your system that you need to let all of the elements of your immunological defences get into your brain to help you, that's being hijacked by all sorts of viruses and bacteria. The thing is this necessarily a problem? Because you do find microbiomes everywhere. And I know at the moment that scientists are swabbing everything and finding colonies of bacteria everywhere. And gut, you know, skin, scalp, feet, we are a bunch of walking microbiomes. And when it comes to our gut microbiome, I know that that's fairly useful for all sorts of things, not least helping us digest our food. So what I wondered was, is there a brain microbiome on purpose? Are there some microbes that confer any kind of benefit by being there? Sadly, he hasn't found anything yet.
15: We haven't managed to find any microbes which correlate with normal cognition. Because when you do the subtraction, you can do it both ways. You look at

0: pathogens which later get into brain.
1: So if you can eat the right microbes for your gut, does that mean that those are likely to get into your brain?
2: Yeah, the analogy that I think of here is with gardening. And so if you've got a bunch of plants in a bit of your garden, then that bit of garden is less likely to be colonized by weeds because there's something growing there. But if you weed and don't plant anything else there, then the fastest weed to replace it will colonize that space. So what I'm saying is that while you might not necessarily be able to stop microbes from getting into your brain, if you've got non-pathogenic microbes in your gut, those are the ones that are going to be traveling through your blood system, and those are the ones that are likely to get into your brain. And if I can just play a little bit, because this is a clip that Richard mentioned something extraordinary, and you know that sort of kefir and kombucha and yogurt have a lot of so-called beneficial bacteria. Well, take a listen to this.
0: There's a long history about people suspecting that the reason why Bulgarians live much longer is because they eat lots of yogurt. And this may be true.
2: So, Andrada, since Romania shares a border with Bulgaria, can I get your insights into Bulgarian yogurt? What's going on with it? Why is it so special?
1: I can confirm it tastes great. I think the bacteria is called Lactobacillus bulgaricus. And I do love a good Bulgarian yogurt.
2: There we go. Good for your taste buds and all good for your gut microbiome. And by extension, potentially good for your brain's microbiome too. We're out of time, so I'm going to have to leave it there. Just a reminder that we started with an overreach from our AI overlords. So a so-called rogue agent from OpenAI managed to infiltrate secure sections of the Australian government's healthcare system. And we used that as our peg to share stories of infiltration from the world of science, including hacking clouds for rain, hijacking exosomes to get drugs past our body's barriers, and the skills that help a bird catch the cuckoo's egg smuggled into its nest. It just remains for me to thank today's rogue agents, the panel. In Bucharest, Romania, thank you, Andrada Fiscatan.
1: Thanks, Marnie.
2: And in Wolverhampton in the UK, Paul Adepoju, thank you.
3: Thanks, Marnie. I've had fun today. Thanks for having me.
2: I'm Marnie Chesterton. The producer was Dan Welsh, with Alice Lipscomb-Southwell, Emmy Harper and Robbie Wojciechowski. Do join us next week for more Unexpected Elements.

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2: Welcome to the newsroom. I'm Charlotte Gallagher. Coming up.
3: To have one state twice attempt to execute people and fail within one calendar year is just a bizarre and pretty gruesome record.
2: As Krista Pike remains in a critical condition in Tennessee, we ask if her botched execution will affect the death penalty debate. Could civil war erupt in Ethiopia again? Hear how learning to swim is helping traumatized children in Gaza.
4: I was scared of the sea until I learned to swim.

0: When?
1: I want to be a swimming teacher because swimming is wonderful.
2: Fear in Russia after a lab technician reportedly dies from the plague.
3: Plague is a very dangerous disease, so I think that it is reasonable to investigate 200 potential contact people because this disease can be transmitted from person to person like COVID.
2: All that to come in the next 30 minutes.
4: BBC News with Fiona MacDonald. Yemen's army says it's striking the Iran-backed Houthis in the capital Sana'a and the group's stronghold of Sada. A spokesperson said its forces were hitting what he described as vital targets. Bernadette Keogh has more details.
5: Eyewitnesses in Sana'a reported hearing loud explosions and seeing warplanes firing missiles at the city. The strikes by Yemeni government forces came hours after the Houthis said they had attacked an oil facility near the Saudi capital, Riyadh. Flames and smoke were seen at the site. A Houthi military spokesman said ballistic missiles and drones had been deployed. Yemen was plunged back into civil war in July after years of calm.
4: Partial results from the election in Latvia show a big boost for the party of the Prime Minister, Andris Kullbergs. With most ballots counted, his United list is picking up around 36% of the vote, more than three times as much as it previously had. Peter Hyatt has this report.
6: Mr. Kullbergs only became Prime Minister in May after the previous coalition collapsed over the issue of drones from Russia's war against Ukraine entering Latvian airspace. And Russia has loomed large over this election. Latvia is now spending about 5% of its national income on defence. It also has a sizable ethnic Russian minority. And one party argued that Latvia should halt its aid to Ukraine. But that's not what Mr. Kullberg's centre-right United List party says, and the big increase in its vote suggests many Latvians agree. Some of that increase may have come at the expense of other members of the current coalition, and he could need to seek new partners now to win a majority in Parliament.
4: The British government has scrapped a controversial plan to curb some jury trials. The Justice Secretary said he'd changed course after hearing the strength of feeling among campaigners. Our home and legal correspondent is Dominic Casciani.
7: The plan, which would have led to thousands of cases a year being heard by a judge alone, faced opposition from its launch. Critics said it was an unjustified erosion of an 800-year-old right, and it wouldn't solve record Crown Court backlogs of nearly 81,000 cases. The Criminal Bar Association, which represents barristers, is delighted, but warned that proposals to allow magistrates to decide more lower-ranking trials might just move the delays around the system.
4: Spanish police say they have arrested three members of a far-right group and fired rubber bullets in the capital, Madrid, as tens of thousands across the country continue to protest about the housing crisis. Police said the far-right activists, some performing Nazi salutes, had tried to reach demonstrators camped out in the Puerta del Sol square. The demonstrations come after right-wing lawmakers rejected government plans for rent freezes. World News from the BBC. Nearly 1,500 Myanmar nationals repatriated from Malaysia are reported to have arrived at a military base. They'd boarded three military ships on Tuesday. Reporters saw hundreds of families gathered at the site to collect their relatives. One man said he was picking up three grandchildren who'd been in Malaysian detention for 1.5 years. Human rights groups are worried members of the persecuted Rohingya could be part of the group. But this is not confirmed. The president of Cornell University in New York has said the alleged gang rape of a woman student in 2024 was deeply disturbing. In a video message, Michael Kotlikoff said Cornell would examine the role of fraternities and sororities following public backlash over the school's response to the student's complaint.
8: At their best, these organizations can provide students with friendship, belonging, mentorship, and a powerful sense of community. But being part of a group can never diminish individual responsibility for our own actions, for how we treat others, or for speaking up when someone may be at risk.
4: The student is now suing Cornell and seven men over the alleged assault. The governor of New York State has appointed a special prosecutor to reinvestigate the case. Debris has been found from a plane that went missing off the US East Coast with six people on board. The medical jet was flying from Bermuda to Boston when it lost contact with air traffic control near Nantucket early on Saturday. A search is continuing for four Canadian and two Bermudan nationals reported to have been on board. A new species of lizard has been discovered living high up in the Peruvian Andes. Leolemus arcipensis, says, as it's been called, is up to 8 centimetres long and lives on spiders, beetles and insect larvae. It's said to be an important advance for biodiversity. BBC News.
2: Hello, you're listening to The Newsroom with me, Charlotte Gallagher. 29 prisoners have been executed in the US this year. Krista Pike would have been the 30th, but she survived two lethal injections. She's now in hospital in a critical condition. Pike's case was already controversial. She was 18 when she murdered Colleen Slemmer and a victim of abuse. Her botched execution has made headlines around the world and seemingly led to the resignation of the head of prisons in Tennessee. Frank Strada said it was in the best interest of Tennessee that he left the role. Pike's lawyer called the resignation justified, but said it did nothing to help Krista now. For more, I spoke to Niall Stanage from the Washington-based newspaper The Hill.
0: Whatever one thinks about the death penalty, and of course people have very passionately held views on that, to have one state twice attempt to execute people and fail within one calendar year is just a bizarre and pretty gruesome record. So Frank Strada is resigning. He'll step down this month, according to the governor of Tennessee. And he himself has said that it is, quote, in the best interests of Tennesseans for him to do so.
2: Do we know much more about Krista Pike's condition at this stage? And also what will happen if she does survive?
0: So apparently she is intubated in hospital. She obviously is in a critical condition. We don't know a lot about her medium-term prognosis, but it all seems rather grim. I mean, reading between the lines, I think it's fairly clear that these purportedly lethal drugs clearly did not kill her, but have obviously caused her to be in the state she's in now, which is in quite a dire state in hospital, but still living.
2: If she does pull through, I mean, it's not unprecedented that the inmates have then been executed.
0: Yeah, I mean, this is one of the big questions that hangs over this case. Krista Pike's execution has been postponed for the moment by the governor of Tennessee, as has, incidentally, another execution separate from this or the other failed one that we're talking about. There was another execution scheduled for what remains of this year, and that has been postponed too. But obviously there will now be even greater attention on this case than there was before the first botched execution. One would think, as a matter of general decency, to execute a woman who you have failed to execute but badly injured first time around would seem, I think, indecent to many people, but that doesn't necessarily mean it won't happen.
2: Does the fact that she's a woman shock people more, do you think?
0: The reality of it is it probably does make her case more visceral. I think it probably gets more attention. I mean, before the debacle of the botched execution, there was still quite a lot of focus on this case, in part because had the execution been completed, she would have been the first woman to be executed by the state of Tennessee in approximately 200 years. So, I mean, I'm not saying that it would be completely different if it was a man, but the previous botched execution this year was a man, and it didn't become the global news story that this has become.
2: And as you said there's huge international interest in this case. Is it affecting the debate on the death penalty?
0: So this is a great question, and normally I hate sitting on the fence, but I do think it's a little early to tell. To make a very long story short, there is still a narrow majority in most polling in favour of the death penalty in the United States. Now, the margin has been eroded consistently for a couple of decades. Back in the mid-1990s, there was a massive majority in favour of the death penalty. Now it's about 52% in Gallup polling. But political change has often been difficult to make, at least at the national level, in part because politicians are loath to leave themselves open to the charge of being soft on crime, quote unquote.
2: And now, of course, there is a president who is very pro the death penalty.
0: There is, and in fact, that has been connected, at least in some people's minds, to the fact that in recent years, the number of executions has actually gone up. I mean, in 2021, there were only 11 executions in the United States. Last year, there were more than 40. Part of the increase has been driven by Florida, which is executing many more people than other states. Florida executed 19 people last year. But it is, at least in the minds of, I would say, perhaps critics of the death penalty and critics of Mr. Trump, there is sort of a connection in terms of the zeitgeist, for want of a better term, that is sort of the connective tissue between those two things.
2: That was Niall Stanage. And there's a lot more about that story on our website, including with the woman who interviewed Krista Pike while she was in prison. Next, in Ethiopia, there are fears of a return to an all-out civil war after government troops entered the capital of the northern Tigray region following more than a week of fighting. The Rebel Tigray People's Liberation Front, or TPLF, have withdrawn from the city as the army moves in. Our reporter, Richard Hamilton, has been monitoring the situation.
9: What we're hearing is that residents are saying that the rebels have packed up and left in military trucks, and that the federal forces have taken over the city. There are also reports of widespread looting. But the impact is that the rebels will probably now retreat into the mountains as they've done before and conduct guerrilla warfare, where they just pick off targets rather than conducting a conventional war. There'll be this asymmetric warfare where they conduct guerrilla campaign from the mountains.
2: And why are they fighting?
9: It goes back a long way, because decades ago, Ethiopia was dominated by the Tigrayans under the Prime Minister Meles Zenawi. The TPLF had got rid of the old dictator in Ethiopia, but then from then on, they dominated Ethiopian politics. And the problem is that it's a federation of lots of states with lots of different ethnic groups, like the Tigrayans and the Oromo and the Amhara. And Ethiopia has never really resolved these internal power struggles between these different ethnic groups. The new Prime Minister, Abiy Ahmed, is from the Oromo people, and he sort of has always resented this historic power that the Tigrayans had. And so there's been this power struggle that erupted in this terrible civil war. And the danger is that they're going back to that. On top of that, the other complication is that there has been conflict between Ethiopia, the country, and Eritrea, its neighbour. And there's fears that that conflict could erupt again. And at the heart of that is Ethiopia, which is a landlocked country, would like to have access to a seaport. So if they invaded Eritrea, then they could technically get that.
2: I was going to ask that, how are other neighbouring countries feeling about all this instability and fighting?
9: It's very complicated because different neighbouring countries like Egypt, Sudan, Eritrea, at different times have been supporting different factions. But the big fear is that there might be a regional conflict sucking in. Africa, East Africa, does not need another conflict. Sudan is in complete turmoil. It looks as if South Sudan is also perhaps going back to previous conflicts as well. So the last thing East Africa or the Horn of Africa needs is another regional conflict.
2: Richard Hamilton. Over the past 3 years in Gaza, the war between Israel and Hamas has taken a heavy toll on children, and there's little support for their psychological trauma. But a local swimming school, the Tantish Swimming Academy, is trying to help. It's working with an NGO, Heal Palestine, to offer special classes for children who've lost their limbs or their parents in Israeli attacks. The UN says up to 4,000 children have had limb amputations and more than 60,000 have lost at least one parent. Israel doesn't allow international journalists to report freely from inside Gaza. Our Middle East correspondent, Yolan Nell, compiled this report from Jerusalem.
10: Rebuilding broken lives in Gaza with the healing power of water. These swimming lessons cater especially for children who've lost their limbs in Israel's intense bombing campaign. Mahmoud Abu Shadak, who's 15, was hit in the leg by shrapnel a year ago. He says it's too difficult to go back to school, but he comes to this pool in Khan Yunis, which made it through the war intact.
11: In the water, I know how to dive, swim, float and do everything. But outside the water, I can't do much. I just sit around.
10: 13-year-old Abdulrahman Anashash is also becoming more confident. He lost his leg in an airstrike while he was looking after a relative's food stall.
12: I stopped playing. I stopped moving around. I stopped walking. I stopped going out with my friends. Swimming gives me freedom and I swim well. I swim very well.
10: Gaza now has the highest concentration of child amputees relative to its population, the UN says. And with the collapse of the medical system and restrictions on aid, those with serious injuries are struggling to get rehabilitation and the supplies they need, from wheelchairs to crutches and prosthetic limbs. One coach here knows what that's like firsthand. Pharmacist Nuruddin Keshkesh says he was injured while working with a medical team at the start of the war. His leg was amputated, but he insists it won't stop him pursuing his goals.
13: I'm a living example. I was once an ordinary person with two legs. Today, I'm a person with one leg. I was able to change. As long as I can do it, I can help bring about change.
10: Other lessons take place on Gaza's sandy beaches. There are few swimming pools in Gaza and none of the usual swimming aids. Israel tightly restricts what's allowed into the strip, it says, for security. So instructors here make do, using sandbags just off the coast to create a safer, shallow area for beginners. Amjad Tontish runs the swimming academy.
14: So we start with them in the safe sea pools, southern Gaza, and then prepare them to eventually swim in the sea. After mastering the basic of swimming and floating, the sea became the only escape for children here in Gaza.
10: For children who've lost loved ones, this is desperately needed therapy. And for many other children displaced in tents on the coast, it's also about safety. Aline Al-Kilani, who's 12, has stopped thinking about the sea as a place of danger.
1: I was scared of the sea until I learned to swim. I want to be a swimming teacher because swimming is wonderful.
10: And while there's always a return to Gaza's harsh realities at the end of classes, at least some cares have been washed away.
2: Yolan now reporting, and you're listening to the newsroom. The final campaign rallies are taking place in Brazil ahead of Sunday's presidential election. The main contenders are the left-leaning president, Luiz Inácio Lula da Silva, and the right-wing candidate, Flavio Bolsonaro, whose father, former President Jair Bolsonaro, was jailed for plotting a coup after losing an election. If neither gets more than 50% of the ballots cast, there'll be another vote later this month. The BBC's Leandro Prezerich has more on the rival campaign.
15: Lula has been promising to increase investment in security and also in tackling social inequality, which is huge in Brazil. He's also promising to use the revenues from oil and critical minerals. Brazil has large reserves of these two resources in order to boost education. And he's also saying that he's trying to reduce the work week in Brazil. On the other hand, we have Flavio Bolsonaro. Flavio is a right-wing politician. He's also the son of former President Jair Bolsonaro. And he's been saying that if he wins elections, he's going to cut taxes to attract more investments to Brazil. And he's also promising a radical approach against organized crime. He's saying, for example, that if he's elected, he's going to build several mega detention centers inspired by the model in place in El Salvador at the moment. He's trying to sell himself as a more moderate version of his father, He's, for example, saying that he's the vaccinated Bolsonaro to make a difference from his father's statements during the pandemic, when Mr. Jair Bolsonaro said that he wouldn't be vaccinated against COVID-19. So Flávio Bolsonaro said that he's a vaccinated one. But his critics have been saying that he's just more of the same, that he's going to lead a government very similar to his father's. So some of his allies are from the same political group and they are defending the same agenda, especially when it comes to economy. For example, when they say they're going to cut taxes, then they're also going to reduce the size of the state in Brazil.
2: Leandro Prezeres. The US midterm elections next month will decide who controls Congress. With razor-thin margins, both the Republican and Democratic parties have hopes to snatch victory. And politicians in many states have been using political maps to their advantage, redrawing the lines of their congressional districts in the hope that they can lock in guaranteed majorities for their parties, upending electoral norms. Our North America correspondent, Anthony Zercher, reports.
16: The United States is in the middle of an electoral arms race.
17: We are in this sort of gloves-off, almost Wild West scenario.
16: The Democratic and Republican parties have been redrawing voting districts, trying to seek an electoral advantage. It's a process called gerrymandering, drawing lines to benefit a particular party. Benjamin Schneer is an associate professor of public policy at the Harvard Kennedy School.
17: What I think is interesting is, you know, the moment we're in right now is seeing some of those sort of most aggressive and most intense examples of partisan gerrymandering that I'm aware of.
16: And whereas states usually redistrict every 10 years after the census, now parties are drawing and redrawing their maps in the middle of the decade, trying to lock in victories before a single vote has been cast.
17: This started in 2025 when President Trump identified Texas as a state where it was possible to add Republican seats by redrawing the congressional map.
16: Voting districts have a roughly equal number of voters. The president wanted to try and swing 5 Democratic-leaning districts to safe Republican districts by rebalancing the makeup of the voters.
18: Just a very simple redrawing. We pick up 5 seats.
16: That might not sound like much, but a 5-seat swing to the opposition party any time in the past 5 years would have flipped control of the House of Representatives in Congress. And the Democrats were watching Texas closely.
19: We needed to make sure that we were able to respond accordingly.
16: John Bisignano is the president of the National Democratic Redistricting Committee.
19: We did quickly turn to California and a number of other states, but California had a governor in Gavin Newsom that was very enthusiastic about fighting back.
16: California Governor Gavin Newsom asked voters to suspend his state's independent map drawing committee and allow politicians to bring in a map that favored the Democrats, potentially by 5 seats, essentially canceling out the Republicans' Texas gains.
20: We have got to recognize the cards that have been dealt, and we have got to meet fire with fire.
16: Then a landmark Supreme Court decision curtailing a 60-year-old civil rights era voting law gave Republican-controlled states in the South more leeway to redraw their maps at the expense of minority voters, say critics.
17: There was this cascade effect. And so some of the states that followed were states like Florida, Tennessee, Alabama, Missouri, Virginia.
16: The actions of these individual states tilted the national playing field.
17: I think you could imagine that it'll add 6 or 7 seats, somewhere in that range, that maybe the Republican Party would not have won otherwise.
16: Adam Kincaid, president of the National Republican Redistricting Trust, puts it at 9.
21: These are 9 seats that were Democrat held beforehand. If we pick up 4 or 5 or 6 or all 9 of them, it's more seats than we would have had out of those districts before this whole redistricting thing.
16: So does this mean Donald Trump's Republican Party has November's election in the bag?
17: The consensus view is that while the Republican effort to gerrymander has swung things in their direction, there's been an even bigger effect, which is the swing towards Democrats in the polls due to the unpopularity of the Trump presidency and issues like inflation and a war in Iran.
16: For both parties, the gloves are off. This unprecedented mid-decade redistricting won't end after November's midterm elections, whichever way they end up. There are concerns that never-ending map drawing is becoming the new normal.
2: Anthony Zercher. In the Russian region of Irkutsk, nearly 200 people are under medical observation after a lab technician reportedly died from pneumonic plague. She was working at the Irkutsk Anti-Plague Research Institute of Siberia. Social media has already been flooded with fear-mongering fake news. My colleague Celia Hatton has been speaking to Professor Javier Pizarro-Cerda from the Plague Research Institute at the Pasteur Institute in Paris.
3: Bubonic plague has been until now the most common form of plague, and we think that it was very prevalent in Europe in medieval time. But plague is still around us. It's a disease that is endemic in several countries like Madagascar, Democratic Republic of Congo, where still bubonic plague is the most common form. But from time to time, there are cases of pneumonic plague when the bacteria reach the lungs of a person. So it's very rare form of disease, but it can happen today in natural settings.
5: Apparently, we have one supposed death in Russia, but 200 people under observation. Would you agree with this response? Is it proportional?
3: Well, plague is a very dangerous disease. In the case of pneumonic plague, we think that there is 100% of lethality if people are not treated with the right antibiotics early enough. So I think that it is reasonable to investigate 200 potential contact people, because this disease can be transmitted from person to person, like COVID, via droplets, via aerosols.
5: We're hearing reports that this was a lab technician, a 28-year-old lab technician, who may have broken a test tube containing the plague pathogen. Why would a lab have samples of this disease to begin with?
3: Well, I have to say that there are several labs, including ours around the world, who still work with plague because there are no licensed vaccines universally approved around the world. There have been vaccines which have been used in the past, but today they do not comply with current standards. So we are several labs working on the development of a new plague vaccine. And we are also working on developing more sensitive and more rapid diagnostic tests so that we can detect the disease very early.
5: And so what should we be looking for if this plague spreads, if this story continues to grow? How will we know if this is a real issue?
3: I don't think that it's going to be a real issue, because I don't think that there is a risk of an outbreak, an important outbreak. So I don't think that there are real reasons to be alarmed.
2: Finally, a new species of lizard has been discovered living high up in the Peruvian Andes. It's around 8 centimetres long and survives on what you might call a mixed diet. Paul Moss explains.
22: You can't fault the determination of some scientists. 5,000 metres up in the high Andean plateau, a team from Peru's San Marcos University found some lizards living under rocks and in mountain tunnels. Creatures which, perhaps due to their remote location, had until now remained unidentified. There are already nearly 300 species of lizard known to be living in Peru. Lilemus archipensis is one more to add to the list. And it's certainly distinctive. The males have short stripes on their backs, while the females have square-shaped spots, making it easy for individuals of the species in search of a mate to work out who's who and avoid embarrassing misunderstandings. As for their diet, it seems that both genders survive on eating spiders, beetles, and insect larvae. But finding these lizards was just the beginning. There followed a long and rigorous analysis of their DNA to determine that Lilemus archipensis really does count as a whole new species.
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2: 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BBC News with Charlotte Gallagher. Yemen's army says it's striking the Iran-backed Houthis in the capital Sana'a and the group's stronghold of Sada. A spokesperson said its forces were hitting what he called vital targets. Partial results from the election in Latvia show a big boost for the party of the Prime Minister. With most ballots counted, his United List is picking up around 36% of the vote, but he will still need to form a coalition. The British government has scrapped a controversial plan to curb some jury trials, which would have led to thousands of cases a year being heard by a judge alone. The Justice Secretary said he changed course after hearing the strength of feeling among campaigners. Spanish police say they've arrested three members of a far-right group and fired rubber bullets in Madrid. It happened as tens of thousands of people across the country continue to protest about the housing crisis. Ethiopian government troops and allied local militias have taken control of the capital of the northern province of Tigray. Residents said forces of the Tigrayan People's Liberation Front, which launched a new insurgency 10 days ago, left in large numbers as federal troops entered. Nearly 1,500 Myanmar nationals repatriated from Malaysia are reported to have arrived home at a military base. They'd boarded three military ships on Tuesday. Reporters saw hundreds of families gathered at the site to collect their relatives. Debris has been found from a plane that went missing off the US East Coast with six people on board. The medical jet had been flying from Bermuda to Boston when it lost contact with air traffic control. And in football, England have trounced Croatia in the UEFA Nations League, winning 7-0 away. It was Croatia's biggest ever defeat. And that's the latest BBC News.
0: Sen, you told me before that you can't function without coffee. So fess up, how many cups have you had today?
4: Busted. This is my third one today.
0: I'm assuming your favorite is Vietnamese coffee because you're Vietnamese and I actually have a cup in front of me. But I didn't actually realize Vietnam is such a huge producer slash exporter of coffee.
4: Yes, we are number two after Brazil, if you're talking about Robusta and Arabica combined. But Vietnam is a global leader when it comes to Robusta coffee supply.
0: But I guess just like many other crops, climate change is threatening global coffee supplies, isn't it? Though it does very much depend on what kind of coffee farmers are producing. So today we're asking, is the heat hindering or helping Vietnam's coffee industry? I'm Marie Ko in Singapore, and this is Asia Pacific from the BBC World Service. Twice a week, we bring you Asia Pacific stories, unpacked by those who know them best. Well, Sen Nguyen is a senior journalist for the BBC World Service. Welcome back to Asia Pacific, Sen.
4: Glad to be back.
0: And Sen introduced us to Tuan Sadzinski. He helps lead coffee sustainability efforts in Vietnam for a multinational commodities trading group, Ecom Agro Industrial. Thank you so much for coming on the pod, Tuan.
6: Yeah, thank you for the invitation.
0: I've got a cup of Vietnamese coffee with me. I'm supposed to mix it, right, Sen? Because it's got condensed milk at the bottom.
4: That's right. You're already an expert.
0: There you go. So tell me how important coffee is, not just for your personal day-to-day life, but for Vietnam.
4: I mean, coffee is synonymous with breakfast, for example, at least from where I come from, which is Hanoi. People often say, "Dien sang uống cà phê," which is, let's go have breakfast and coffee. You don't say, let's go have breakfast and tea. That sounds really weird. I mean, I grew up in my mom's little cafe, so the first thing I learned at the age of six was how to brew Vietnamese coffee correctly. And we used the Vietnamese filter coffee, the little tin one, if you have seen them. In Vietnamese, they call them phin.
0: Were you drinking coffee, though, when you were six, or you were just making it?
4: No comment.
0: I mean, but that's... tell me, like, drinking coffee at a young age is going to stop you from growing. That probably didn't work, because I'm pretty sure, but...
4: In this case, we would get high on our own supply. So yes, I have to try the coffee. But jokes aside, coffee shop are such a big hallmark of Vietnam street life and the economy. There is literally one, at least one in every corner. Is either a small little shop, a chain, or, you know, a little cart that some young entrepreneurial Gen Z would be pushing on the sidewalk of Ho Chi Minh City. So what we do well at home, we export. As we mentioned earlier in the podcast, Vietnam is known for its Robusta, which is why Vietnamese coffee might be a bit stronger. And the strong taste may be justified for the strong export.
0: But Tuan, I understand that they're four main types of coffee beans, right? Arabica, Robusta, Liberica, and Excelsa, is that right? And Vietnam is a major exporter of Robusta, though there's more demand for Arabica coffee, which is seen as more of a premium, is that right?
6: No. People prefer the flavors and the good taste that you usually get more with Arabica. At least it's international standards. And Arabica give you like flowery, fruity, sweet flavors. And the Robusta on the other side would give you more like a darker, maybe chocolatey, nutty, and caramelly in the best case scenario. And the wrong, like worst case would be more rubbery, burnt. Not sweet, but more like bitter. So it's a global market tended to go more to the Arabica because of those taste difference.
0: So you mentioned the taste, but are these different types of beans, are they also grown differently?
6: They are grown differently because they would be located in different locations. The Robusta is more in a lower altitude, so it's warmer, more rain. And the Arabica is more in the highlands, in maybe 1,500 meters above sea level. And that's where they are the best grown because it's not too hot, and Arabica doesn't like the heat. It's originally grown naturally in Ethiopia, in the highlands of Ethiopia, and so they evolved. Arabica evolved as a cold tolerant and cold loving species.
0: But I'm just wondering, Sen, how did Vietnam become such an important player in coffee production? Because personally, I didn't know much about it. Partly probably because I don't drink coffee, but you know, what's the history behind this?
4: There's a lot of domestic and foreign history pieces that we need to consider here. So it's actually started with the French, who colonized us for about 80 years. So they were the one who introduced coffee plantation in Vietnam. They were also the one who introduced the Robusta. So what they do is that they set up plantation in Central Highlands, and they found the perfect home for it. There's high elevation, there's fertile volcanic soil, and we call it Đất Ba Gian in Vietnamese, and the temperature really suited for Robusta. But there's also another element here that we need to talk about, that is Germany involvement, more precisely East Germany. So German people love coffee, and they couldn't get enough of it. But then at the time, it was in the 70s, partly because of how poorly Brazil harvests were. Prices went up and German couldn't afford to import coffee as much as they can. So then they turned to Vietnam, East Germany turned to Vietnam and say, hey, let's sign an agreement in 1980. We'll provide expertise, equipment, training for your specialists. You provide the labor, the land, and the already existing expertise, all from the colonial time. And let's produce coffee, and then you export to us. Today, I believe the number is the total workforce of Vietnamese coffee industry is about 2.5 million people. That's quite a considerable number, and about 95%. Again, 20 is here. He can cross check me on that. 90% of coffee from Vietnam comes from Central Highland. The last figure was 30 million 60 kilogram bags a year. That was a figure from last year. This might be a bit hard to imagine, but I weigh almost 60 kilos. So imagine 32 million bags of me that's been going out from Vietnam.
0: Who's buying them?
4: Last year.
0: Who's buying all that, you know, 32 times of you worth of coffee beans?
4: It's going everywhere. I mean, EU is a big market. It's about 40-45% of Vietnamese coffee export. I was in Spain and Italy, and I think at least five of my cups were from coffee beans. I asked the people who were selling them to me. And Thailand, it's where I'm based now, is a big buyer too.
0: I mean, I was reading how climate change is affecting coffee supplies, but I'm assuming that's affecting Arabica more. So does that mean that Vietnamese coffee growers are somewhat cushioned from this warming climate?
7: So globally, temperatures are rising with climate change. I think we're reaching 1.5 degrees average increase compared to before industrial revolution. And this affects the agriculture and the cultivation of coffee, both Arabica and Robusta. We expect yield to decrease in different regions where we grow coffee. And it's going to be worse for Arabica because Arabica loves fresh and colder conditions. And the issue we have is at some point we cannot go up again. So we cannot go up the mountains because there will be less land and there won't be space anymore. So volumes of Arabica are likely going to go down over the next decades.
0: Sorry to jump in, but could this then lead to the extinction, might not be the right word, but the extinction of Arabica coffee, and Robusta becomes kind of the main thing, whether or not global consumers prefer Arabica?
7: Yeah, what we observed is roasters and coffee shops are tending to add more Robusta on the blends. If you went to Japan maybe 10 years ago, the coffee was much better than it is now because they're adding more Robusta in the blends. And one reason is because coffee is more expensive and Arabica is more difficult to source. And if you go to agriculture in producing countries in Latin America, you will see more and more initiatives to develop the Robusta cultivation, even in countries where there were no Robusta before.
0: Sen, I guess, so it's not such horrendous news for Vietnamese coffee growers at the moment, but at the same time, not many young people are choosing farming as their career option though, are they?
4: I mean, I think that's the general trend for the farming community in general. It's not just coffee. You would often hear farmer parents saying that they want a better life for their children and not necessarily, you know, bending their back under scorching heat and doing exactly what they and their parents have been doing. So yes, there is that general trend, but there isn't data showing that, you know, coffee families are losing the generational occupation. As we know, there's no official data to really prove that, but anecdotal data has been saying that. Now, yes, it does look like, you know, on the headlines and a lot of the data have shown us that a lot of coffee farmers have been turning their life around. They earn on average a lot more than farmers growing other things. They can earn up to hundreds of millions of dong a year, so that tens of thousands of dollars a year. So that's a lot more than a typical farmer would earn. But there is a caveat to every success. The majority of Vietnam's labor force is informal, and the coffee industry is not an exception. And what that means is that you have a large chunk of the labor force in the coffee industry that is not formal employees. That means they don't have access to social protection. That means less chance to save up for retirement, social pension. That means they might have to rely on their children more or state welfare. We have really good medical insurance in Vietnam, but not necessarily social protection is covered precisely because of that region, because of that reason. Now, there is a discussion going on right now among lawmakers to make it mandatory that employees without formal contract would get access to social protection, but that's still being discussed. And then also we have to talk about climate change. And that is a big word. And what I mean by that is that my experience interviewing and working and talking to farmers in southern Vietnam is that they don't often use that word. They don't use the word climate change. They would describe the weather patterns have been more erratic, rain has been come and go, the heat has been unbearable over the years. And the point I'm trying to make here is that climate change is affecting them, but they might not see it as that word or that frame of mind, but they see it from their working experience.
0: Yeah, and I guess aside from the aging population of those farmers plus climate change, another challenge that Vietnamese and other coffee growers or any farmers face at the moment is this EU's rules on deforestation. Can you explain, Sen, why that's quite a big challenge for especially Vietnamese coffee farmers?
4: The EUDR or the EU deforestation regulation is really changing the rules of the game. The EU is a massive market from Vietnam. At the crux of it, it says that coffee products being exported to the EU have to be deforestation free, legally produced and traceable. So the rule is going to be applied to large and medium companies by the end of this year. That's in 3 months. And for smaller businesses, by mid next year. Now, traceability system is not a strength in Vietnamese farming community. It is a learning experience. So some businesses in Vietnam have been doing it in somewhat small step. So they would go to the region within the Central Highland, which is where most Vietnamese coffee come from, and they would work with farms that already have a database in place, and then from there they will use that experience to improve database and collection data collection in other areas.
0: I'm just wondering, given all these challenges that those coffee farmers faced, Juan, in say 5, 10, 20 years, what would the coffee growers, but also the coffee culture in Vietnam look like, especially because you were saying Robusta is easier to grow, more heat resilient, would that become more dominant? What's your prediction?
7: Yeah, it's difficult to say, but I assume farmers and the farm landscape, family landscape will be a bit different as farmers are getting old. On average, they are 60 years old, and we expect that they'll be retiring in 10 or 20 years. And the children are now in the cities working for big companies or in the office, and very few of them go back to their hometown to grow coffee and farm on their parents' land. So we expect that there'll be like a kind of loss of farmers in 10, 20 years. And there might be some big companies, large investments with more money, that people who would be able to buy a lot of land and grow coffee on a very large scale, like 100,000 hectares, like in Brazil or India. And those people would be able to produce the coffee that we would drink tomorrow and that would exchange in the world.
4: So I was just wondering, since you have worked with a lot of farmers, but I don't know if you have seen maybe experiments from the younger crops of farmers, let's say the younger generation, maybe our age or younger, if they have been coming up with more resilient, climate resilient coffee, but that also comes with like different tastes. Because I'm actually not so sure about something I've seen.
7: I found that the younger farmers are better connected to the market. So they are often closely connected to roasters and coffee shops in the big cities in Vietnam, and even sometimes with the buyers abroad. And they are really careful on the quality of the beans and the flavors they can get, so they can sell them better to the clients and the clients can be happier. And in Vietnam, because of the new varieties of Arabica we are bringing, those hybrids, that come from Latin America and Africa hybrids. We are working with young owners of coffee shop or farm, and they're really eager to test them and produce them, like grow them on the farm, and work on those beans to better process them and get better flavor out of those coffee. So they are younger and very motivated to discover the best coffee available.
0: As a non-coffee drinker, it's really interesting to learn that coffee is not just a drink, but it's very much part of your culture. But I hope for Sen's 3, 4, 5 cups a day consumption of coffee, farmers can find a way to grow them, you know, sustainably and, you know, beating the heat and climate change. Thank you so much for joining me, Sen and Tuan.
4: Thank you.
7: Yes, thank you for having us here. Yeah.
0: You've been listening to Asia Pacific from the BBC World Service with me, Marie Goy, in Singapore. This episode was produced by Bill Birtles, Derek Tsai, Rachel Lee, and Cordelia Lee. Don't forget, you can watch us too on the BBC World Service YouTube channel. And if you have any comments or thoughts on what we covered in this episode or any other stories from the region, please send us an email. You can get in touch with us through asiaspecific@bbc.co.uk. And do follow or subscribe so you never miss an episode. Until next time, goodbye.
8: Hello, welcome to Sporting Witness from the BBC World Service with me, Hunter Charlton. I'm taking you back to a cyber cafe in Kenya's capital city, Nairobi. It's 2008, and Julius Yego doesn't yet own a computer or a cell phone.
9: The smartphones were really expensive to acquire and to purchase.
8: He's just graduated from the National Police Academy and is a promising athlete. And like many young Nairobians, he spends his spare time online.
9: Let's say from 1 p.m. after training, I would go there, stay there for an hour, just watching those videos.
8: After a while, the manager makes small talk with his regulars.
9: So he used to ask me, why are you watching all these things every other time? And I inform him, there's something I want to learn more on these videos. And yeah.
8: Instead of watching pop stars or entertainers, Julius tells him he's studying the technique of elite javelin throwers.
9: I didn't have anybody to coach me, and I really wanted to do well in javelin. I was stagnating in performance before I started watching the videos, but when I started watching them, I realized there are many things that as a javelin thrower you have to do. It's not just about javelin, it's not just about gym. The javelin is just 800 grams, but the only problem is how to make it go far.
8: The manager likes Julius and decides to help him.
9: I could go there and that laptop is always free.
11: He kind of reserved this computer for you.
9: Yeah, I think so.
8: Equipped with high-speed internet and a can-do attitude, what neither could predict next was Julius's meteoric rise in the field of javelin, within just a few years becoming African, Commonwealth, and world champion. Julius was born in a village called Cheptonen in the Rift Valley.
9: You know, it's the life of an African child, especially who is born in a village. No electricity, no roads, no nothing. So life was just life.
8: And like other families in the village, his parents worked outside.
9: They were not workers, but farmers. We used to use bulls, you know, to cultivate our land. And it was a tough moment at that time.
8: Fetching water from the stream and helping his mum around the house, Julius also enjoyed playing football and would have regular stick-throwing competitions with his five brothers.
9: I remember I could even beat my elder brother when we tried to throw the sticks. But I didn't know that this is a sport in itself. And I think that's when we started doing it at a very young age, maybe 12 years, 14 years. That is then when I was throwing the sticks.
8: But it was at Capsabet Boys' School, one of the largest in the country, that he first encountered the much larger metal javelin.
9: The weight, of course, was much bigger than the stick, but then I remember my first time when I tried it, I threw, I think, 43 meters, beating even the big boys, so...
11: Wow.
9: Yeah, it was kind of difficult to use it, but yeah, I got used to it.
8: Showing aptitude for a sport that had no particular lineage in Kenya, most of his teachers discouraged him from pursuing it, except the principal, who had some famous parting words at his graduation.
9: I remember the last words was, I hope to see you on TV at some point when you are representing our country in javelin, because I had done so well.
8: But with few talent pathways for promising athletes, Julius decided to enroll as a police cadet, where he knew he could continue to train.
9: I stayed there for 9 months, and immediately after graduation, I was posted to Nairobi. And that's where I started to have more access to laptop and computers.
8: With no coach and no infrastructure, the odds were clearly stacked against him. But after gym training each day, Julius headed down to the cyber cafe, where he began studying the technique of javelin throwers on YouTube.
9: The main thing that I was watching is the crossovers.
8: This is the transitional phase, when the athlete shifts from a forward sprint to a sideways position, which allows the thrower to launch the javelin with maximum power.
9: The legs has to move very fast, so I realized, yes, I was slow. You know, the attack was not fast as it should be. Anybody can run, But then the crossovers are what makes the difference among the javelin throwers.
8: It didn't stop with the footwork. He watched and read everything related to the sport of javelin.
9: So many things that I realized these athletes were doing, but I was not doing then because I didn't have anybody to direct me on what to do.
8: This ranged from
9: medicine ball, speed work, the hopping jumps, the stair jumping,
8: and even gymnastics.
9: But then, of course, I could not attempt at home because, after all, we don't have facilities and equipment.
1: And how long did you spend visiting the internet cafe and watching these videos for?
9: It took me like 2 years to make a breakthrough in my performance.
8: The breakthrough came in 2010 with a bronze medal at the African Championships. Then, at the African Games in Mozambique the following year, he took the gold.
9: It was a national record of 78 meters, so it was a huge distance.
8: It was also the first time Kenya had come first in the discipline. Journalists rushed to interview Julius, eager to hear the secret

0: proper javelin training, and it was really tough.
1: But the hard work paid off. He returned home to Kenya with a coach and immediately qualified for Kenya's Olympic squad. He bid farewell to his family back home, packed his bags, and travelled to London for the start of the 2012 Olympics.
0: I was excited because I had nothing to lose, you know, because my ambition was just to appear in an Olympic competition and, you know, and compete. And then having made the finals, it was a bonus.
1: He missed the podium, but Julius was the first javelin thrower to ever represent Kenya at the Olympic Games.
0: Came 12th in the finals, but I was excited. You know, I was happy with those performances.
2: If we fast forward to 2015, going into that season, how were you throwing?
0: 2015, I think, was the year that I was really in good shape.
1: He won the Ostrava spike in the Czech Republic.
0: I threw 86, which was my personal best.
1: The following week in Rome,
0: I did good throw 87.71, which was another personal best.
1: 3 days later, he went to Birmingham for the British Grand Prix.
0: Now everything changed. I was able to, you know, to break the barrier of throwing over 90 metres.
2: And that must have helped build your confidence hugely going into the World Championships.
0: It was a morale boost, but then, of course, it was a challenge also that I needed to maintain the same performance in the World Championship.
1: At the 2015 Athletic World Championships in Beijing, Julius was feeling the pressure. He'd fouled his first throw. His second was only 82 metres. When it came to his third and final throw of the day,
0: I knew, yes, I have to do it now. When you release that javelin, you feel it. If it is going far, you will feel it. When you have the speed, the technique, and you combine them well, then that thing will fly.
1: Sprinting towards the boundary, Julius deftly crosses his feet, then launches the javelin, and almost himself, over the line.
0: Of course, you want it to fly further, so you pray that it does not come down too quickly.
1: He watches as it floats through the air, then pierces the earth.
0: It's big. No one can beat that distance in a championship. It's difficult.
1: At 92 metres and 72 centimetres, it was the third longest throw in history at that time. It was enough to crown the YouTube man world champion.
0: No matter where you come from, no matter where you are born, whatever you have, the little you have as a javelin thrower, it's enough, because what you have is enough for that moment. It's possible.
1: Julius Yeager was speaking to me, Hunter Charlton, for Sporting Witness. It was an Ember production.
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5: BBC World Service, it's 5 hours GMT. Welcome to Weekend with Julian Worricker. Voting in Brazil's presidential election begins today. The economy is doing well, but that doesn't mean that Lula's governing socialists are on course for victory. The pilot of the flight to Tel Aviv on the moment he was attacked by his colleague.
6: A big blow to the back of my head. After that, the blow kept coming one after the other. And that's when I realized that it's not the aircraft, it's the other guy.
5: And redrawing the electoral map, will it really help US President Donald Trump's Republican Party in the midterm elections?
7: While the Republican effort to gerrymander has swung things in their direction, there's been an even bigger effect, which is the swing towards Democrats in the polls.
5: That's all here on Weekend after the World News.
8: BBC News with Fiona MacDonald. Yemen's army says it's striking the Iran-backed Houthis in the capital Sana'a and the group's stronghold of Sada'a. A spokesperson said its forces were hitting what he

0: described as vital targets. Bernadette Keogh has more details.
1: Eyewitnesses in Sana'a reported hearing loud explosions and seeing warplanes firing missiles at the city. The strikes by Yemeni government forces came hours after the Houthis said they had attacked an oil facility near the Saudi capital, Riyadh. Flames and smoke were seen at the site. A Houthi military spokesman said ballistic missiles and drones had been deployed. Yemen was plunged back into civil war in July after years of calm.
0: Partial results from the election in Latvia show a big boost for the party of the Prime Minister, Andris Kullbergs. With most ballots counted, his United List is picking up around 36% of the vote, more than three times as much as it previously had. Peter Hyatt has this report.
2: Mr. Kullbergs only became Prime Minister in May after the previous coalition collapsed over the issue of drones from Russia's war against Ukraine entering Latvian airspace. And Russia has loomed large over this election. Latvia is now spending about 5% of its national income on defence. It also has a sizable ethnic Russian minority, and one party argued that Latvia should halt its aid to Ukraine. But that's not what Mr. Kullberg's centre-right United List party says, and the big increase in its vote suggests many Latvians agree.
0: The main contenders in Brazil's first round of presidential elections have made their final push for votes ahead of Sunday's poll. President Luiz Inácio Lula da Silva is hoping to face off his main challenger, the right-wing senator Flávio Bolsonaro, the son of the currently detained former president Jair Bolsonaro. Kate Ferrand has more.
3: The incumbent is a man who, during his three terms as president, has launched many social welfare programs. On his watch, deforestation of the Amazon has slowed, though there's been criticism of his support for offshore oil drilling near the Amazon River's mouth. But he faces concerns about slow growth, high personal debt and crime. Flávio Bolsonaro, a senator from Rio de Janeiro, has promised to tackle crime and cut taxes and debt. He says if elected, he'll introduce an amnesty for his father.
0: Spanish police say they've arrested three members of a far-right group and fired rubber bullets in the capital, Madrid, as tens of thousands across the country continue to protest about the housing crisis. Police said the far-right activists, some performing Nazi salutes, had tried to reach demonstrators camped out in the Puerta del Sol square. The demonstrations come after right-wing lawmakers rejected government plans for rent freezes. World News from the BBC. The British government has scrapped a controversial plan to curb some jury trials, which would have led to thousands of cases a year being heard by a judge alone. The proposal, introduced under the previous Prime Minister Keir Starmer, was designed to tackle a record backlog of cases. But critics said it was an unjustified erosion of the ancient right to trial by jury, and it wouldn't solve the delays. Andrew Thomas is the chair of the Criminal Bar Association.
4: We're really pleased. Trust in the criminal justice system really matters, and nothing carries the trust of the public more than a verdict delivered by 12 people from a cross-section of society discussing the facts and deliberating together.
0: Ethiopian government troops and allied local militias have taken control of Mekele, the capital of the northern province of Tigray. Residents said forces of the Tigrayan People's Liberation Front, which launched a new insurgency 10 days ago, left the city in large numbers in military trucks as federal troops entered. Witnesses speak of widespread looting. Nearly 1,500 Myanmar nationals repatriated from Malaysia are reported to have arrived at a military base. They'd boarded three military ships on Tuesday. Reporters saw hundreds of families gathered at the site to collect their relatives. Human rights groups are worried members of the persecuted Rohingya could be part of the group, but this is not confirmed. The Malaysian government said around 5,000 people would be repatriated. The president of the Cornell University in New York has said the alleged gang rape of a woman student in 2024 was deeply disturbing. In a video message, Michael Kotlikoff said Cornell would examine the role of fraternities and sororities on campus, following public backlash over the school's response to the student's complaint. She's now suing Cornell and the seven men. BBC News.
5: It's 6 minutes past five, GMT. Welcome to Weekend from the BBC World Service with me, Julian Warrico. Brazilians head to the polls today, Sunday, in what's expected to be a tight race between the two leading candidates vying to become president. The left-wing incumbent, Luiz Inácio Lula da Silva, known as Lula, and the right-wing senator Flavio Bolsonaro, the son of Brazil's disgraced former president, finished their campaigns on Saturday with rallies in São Paulo. Brazil's 160 million registered voters will also elect lawmakers, governors, and some senators. Well, I've been discussing the contenders for the presidency and the issues of the election campaign with the BBC Brazil's Leandro Prazeres.
6: Well, the final day of the campaigning was marked by the two main candidates, Mr. Lula da Silva and Flavio Bolsonaro, campaigning in the state of São Paulo, which is Brazil's richest and also the most populated one. While President Lula marched with supporters in central São Paulo, in São Paulo city, Flavio Bolsonaro held a motorcycle rally in the countryside, also with supporters and with the governor of the state of São Paulo. Well, both of them have focused their last days of campaigning in the southeast region of the country, which is also the most populated one. And this move makes a lot of sense because this election has been very disputed, with the main polls showing Lula and Flavio Bolsonaro in a statistical tie, which shows how polarized this election is.
5: What are the main issues that people are wrestling with just now?
6: Well, recent polls show that crime and violence are the main concerns among Brazilian voters. We have to bear in mind the fact that Brazil has had a high homicide rate for many decades. Last year, for example, we had 40,000 homicides. So it's easy to understand why this topic is a top priority for Brazilian voters. Corruption is the second major concern, followed by economy. It's also important to think about that despite this being the main concerns among voters, this year's campaign was marked by the repetition of this political polarization. So the two main candidates, they have been talking about security and violence, but the mood of the election hasn't been about economy or also crime and violence.
5: You talk of the two main candidates. There are others. Do any of them look as if they're going to cut through at all here?
6: Not really. Recent polls have been showing that Mr. Lula da Silva would have around 45% of the electorate, whereas Mr. Flavio Bolsonaro would be just behind him or sometimes tied. And the other candidates, they wouldn't have like more than 3% of the voters at this moment.
5: Clearly, lots of others around the world are watching this closely. What influence will this election, depending on who wins clearly, have on the foreign policy of Brazil?
6: Well, for me to answer this question, it's important to talk a little bit about Mr. Lula da Silva and Flavio Bolsonaro. Mr. Lula da Silva is an 80-year-old left-wing leader. When it comes to foreign policy, Lula says that Brazil should maintain a relatively independent foreign policy, betting on multilateralism and also on its ties with countries like China, Russia, and also with Europe. Also, Lula has been promising that if he's elected, his government would try to strike commercial deals with Canada, Mexico, and other countries to open new markets. On the other hand, Flavio Bolsonaro is the total opposite of that. He has been saying that if he's elected, he wants closer ties with the United States under Donald Trump. And he's also said that he would be willing to negotiate good terms for the Americans to explore vast resources of critical minerals and oil here in Brazil. So on one hand, we have President Lula betting on multilateralism. On the other hand, we have Flavio Bolsonaro saying that he would be very much aligned with Donald Trump.
5: And if this isn't all settled today, we'll go ahead to a runoff a few weeks from now, won't we?
6: Yeah, there is a very little possibility for this election to come to an end this Sunday. So the most likely scenario is the one in which we're going to have a second round in about 24 days.
5: The BBC's Brazil's Leandro Prazeres. Well, let's look at some of the important issues in the election beyond the personalities. what's actually driving voters? How important are concerns about the economy? Is Brazil's wealth of natural resources a divisive issue? And how worried are voters about corruption? Well, Natalia Tsuyama Kokolo is a public policy specialist and award-winning youth climate advocate. And Laura Cavalho is an associate professor of economics at the University of Sao Paulo. I spoke to them both in Rio in Brazil. Laura, first, how is the nation's economy doing and how do voters think it's doing?
7: The Brazilian economy is doing well by almost any macroeconomic indicator. GDP has grown at around 3% for the past 3 years. That's above projections. That's also above G20 average. The unemployment rate is at historic lows in Brazil, below 6%. Inflation has fallen from a peak, a post-pandemic peak of over 12% to around 4%. But what we see is that half of Brazilians believe in every poll that the economy has gotten worse over the past year. There is a recession in sentiment, even if the economy is actually growing. But in Brazil, I believe these have also specific characteristics, given Lula's own history, how his previous government delivered higher, even higher income growth and an experience of social mobility that people still remember, especially older voters.
5: So they're comparing what Lula once did with what he's doing now, and they don't think it's as good. Is that what we're saying?
7: I think there is an element of that. So, of course, Lula's first and second terms during the 2000s happened in a completely different context. Brazilians experienced social mobility for the first time. People entered universities for the first time. People started to fly on airplanes for the first time. It was a very concrete experience of mobility for millions and millions of Brazilians.
5: Natalia, against that backdrop, let's talk climate and the environment, which is very much your specialism. How is the debate about that playing out within this campaign just now?
8: When we think about the concern people have about climate change, we see that it doesn't necessarily mean someone's main electoral priority will be climate change and then it will win the election. Climate change hanged below concerns such as security, the economics, as we are discussing with Laura, and also public service. But I think the difference is where you live in these regions, because we have the most privileged neighborhoods not feeling the effects so much because they have the infrastructure and they can prepare and adapt for the climate change effect. While in the peripheries, in the favelas, in the small rural communities, people feel these effects a lot more. And we feel in our daily lives, it affects our way of living, it affects the possibility that we have something to feed ourselves and to feed our families in the end of the day.
5: I wanted to ask you both about other issues as well. One that I know is in some voters' minds is the issue of corruption. Laura, how much is that featuring, do you think, in people's minds?
7: It is playing out quite strongly. It's hard to tell to which side, honestly, because there's been a sequence of corruption scandals involving Supreme Court judges and bankers and politicians. Most of the politicians, I would say, are linked to the far right and the right, and so it should be harming Flávio Bolsonaro more than it is harming Lula. But the reality is that it feeds an anti-systemic perception in the public, but it's not necessarily helping either candidate, I would say, at this point.
5: And Natalia, the issue of natural resources, critical minerals, clearly that, again, takes us close to your area of specialism, but it also draws in, doesn't it, international interests, particularly the United States and China, and how they look to Brazil with increasing interest because of what you have in your territory.
8: For sure. And that's a big concern. We have a lot of fake news and misconceptions about the interest of these nations and how it will play out with the Brazil sovereignty. With this election in particular, and we can see that the mining sector is also connected with a lot of the corruption scandals.
5: Natalia Suyama-Kokolo, public policy specialist and youth climate advocate, talking with the economist Laura Carvalho. You're with Weekend from the BBC World Service. Now, next month, voters in the United States will go to the polls. In these midterm elections, they will vote for representatives in Congress, and with razor-thin margins, both the Republican and Democratic parties have hopes of snatching victory. But what if the result wasn't completely left to chance? Politicians in many states have been using political maps to their advantage, redrawing the lines of their congressional districts in the hopes that they can lock in guaranteed majorities for their party and upending electoral norms in the process. The BBC's North America correspondent Anthony Zerker reports.
9: The United States is in the middle of an electoral arms race.
10: We are in this sort of gloves-off, almost Wild West scenario.
9: The Democratic and Republican parties have been redrawing voting districts, trying to seek an electoral advantage. It's a process called gerrymandering, drawing lines to benefit a particular party. Benjamin Schneer is an associate professor of public policy at the Harvard Kennedy School.
10: What I think is interesting is, you know, the moment we're in right now is seeing some of those sort of most aggressive and most intense examples of partisan gerrymandering that I'm aware of.
9: And whereas states usually redistrict every 10 years after the census, now parties are drawing and redrawing their maps in the middle of the decade, trying to lock in victories before a single vote has been cast.
10: This started in 2025 when President Trump essentially identified Texas as a state where it was possible to add Republican seats by redrawing the congressional map.
9: Voting districts have a roughly equal number of voters. The president wanted to try and swing 5 Democratic-leaning districts to safe Republican districts by rebalancing the makeup of the voters.
11: Just a very simple redrawing. We pick up 5 seats.
9: That might not sound like much, but a 5-seat swing to the opposition party any time in the past 5 years would have flipped control of the House of Representatives in Congress. And the Democrats were watching Texas closely.
12: We needed to make sure that we were able to respond accordingly.
9: John Bisignano is the president of the National Democratic Redistricting Committee.
12: We did quickly turn to California and a number of other states, but California had a governor in Gavin Newsom that was very enthusiastic about fighting back.
9: California Governor Gavin Newsom asked voters to suspend his state's independent map drawing committee and allow politicians to bring in a map that favored the Democrats, potentially by 5 seats, essentially canceling out the Republicans' Texas gains.
13: We have got to recognize the cards that have been dealt, and we have got to meet fire with fire.
9: Then a landmark Supreme Court decision curtailing a 60-year-old civil rights era voting law gave Republican-controlled states in the South more leeway to redraw their maps at the expense of minority voters, say critics.
10: There was this cascade effect. And so some of the states that followed were states like Florida, Tennessee, Alabama, Missouri, Virginia.
9: The actions of these individual states tilted the national playing field.
10: I think you could imagine that it'll add, you know, 6 or 7 seats or something, you know, somewhere in that range that maybe the Republican Party would not have won otherwise.
9: Adam Kincaid, president of the National Republican Redistricting Trust, puts it at 9.
14: These are 9 seats that were Democrat held beforehand. If we pick up 2 or 3 or 4 or 5 or 6 or all 9 of them, it's more seats than we would have had out of those districts before this whole redistricting thing.
9: So does this mean Donald Trump's Republican Party has November's election in the bag?
10: The consensus view is that while the Republican effort to gerrymander has swung things in their direction, there's been an even bigger effect, which is the swing towards Democrats in the polls due to the unpopularity of the Trump presidency and issues like inflation and a war in Iran.
9: For both parties, the gloves are off. This unprecedented mid-decade redistricting won't end after November's midterm elections, whichever way they end up. There are concerns that never-ending map drawing is becoming the new normal.
5: Anthony Zerker reporting. The United Arab Emirates have revealed some more information about the attack on board the Fly Dubai plane that happened on Wednesday. The Emirates Prosecutor General has revealed that the co-pilot attacked the pilot with what's known as a crash axe, a tool kept in the cockpit for emergencies. The Prosecutor General also said that the co-pilot tried to take control of the plane in what he called a terrorist operation. Well, the pilot, the Indian national Captain Smit Machar, whose heroic actions helped save the lives of all the passengers, has been describing the attack to Israel's Prime Minister Benjamin Netanyahu. Let's hear what the Prime Minister had to say first of all.
15: And again, I want to have Captain Smit and Prime Minister Modi, our great friends, I really would like them to bear a celebratory flame. It's our highest honor that we give in our Independence Day. It's usually reserved for Israeli citizens, but I think here in this case, all the citizens of Israel will embrace you. They do now and they will then too. So we hope to see you very soon in Israel. But tell me, I wanted to ask you, how did it all begin? Can you tell me how it began?
16: It was a normal flight and the co-pilot, he wanted to pray, which a lot of locals, they do pray, and which is not out of the ordinary. But while he was praying, out of respect, I was just looking at the front and not at the back. And suddenly, after I think I would say about 4 or 5 minutes, there was a big blow to the back of my head. My first thought was there was a catastrophic damage to the aircraft and something is not right. Then after that, the blow kept coming one after the other. And that's when I realized that it's not the aircraft, it's the other guy who was in the cockpit with me. I did try to stop him, but because of his initial blows, my vision was almost like nothing. And I was completely blurred out. At this point, I remember I was lying down on the cockpit floor. I felt the aircraft and the whooshing sound and people screaming. And I had that one last fight left in me that, you know, call it personal or call it for people, but let's say I did it, that if I don't do it, I'm gonna die. And that's when I pushed against everything. I gave everything that I had and just went for the door and opened the door. And thankfully people were waiting to pounce back, took over the control, and the rest is what you know, sir.
5: The voice of Captain Smit Machar. He was speaking to the Israeli Prime Minister, Benjamin Netanyahu. You're with Weekend. Hour. Now, one of North America's most prestigious cinema events, the annual New York Film Festival, is now in full swing. This year, the lineup is packed with films that touch on real-life concerns from the conflict in the Middle East and perceived threats to the United States Constitution and to anxieties over AI. From New York, Tom Brook has this report.
17: Film festivals wax and wane, but these appear to be good times for the New York Film Festival, which is underway with a rich lineup of films, many of which tap into the zeitgeist.
18: What is the image of the future that you see?
17: One of the most eagerly awaited pictures has been Artificial, starring Andrew Garfield, among others. A comedy drama revolving around Sam Altman's abrupt firing and then reinstatement as CEO of OpenAI. The picture feeds into current anxieties over AI. Dennis Lim is the artistic director of the New York Film Festival.
19: It really gets across the idea that this is a critical moment, but it does so with humor and horror in perfect balance.
17: People waited patiently for one of the festival's more controversial films, NASA, shot in Tel Aviv. It features anonymous nighttime interviews with Israeli intelligence insiders who recount the alleged targeting of Palestinian civilians in Gaza. The Israeli military and government have rejected the film's allegations. In New York, the film's presence in the festival provoked protests from those who took issue with it and those who supported it. Among the festival's narrative features was Paper Tiger, the opening night film, a New York-set crime drama.
20: Your brother may tell lies about what they see to police.
17: It revolves around a close-knit family whose lives are upended after becoming targeted by the Russian mafia. Adam Driver, Miles Teller, and Scarlett Johansson are its stars.
21: I got these guys attacking my family.
22: Your family. I'm your family, too.
17: It's a cautionary tale of sorts from New York filmmaker James Gray, suggesting that bad things may happen if you become too caught up in seeking the material gains of the American dream.
23: Well, that's one way to look at it, but I'd say if that's the only thing you want, you're in trouble. It's okay to want nice things. Who wouldn't? But to be corny, love is much more important. So I would prioritize it. How about that?
20: I walked in on something they didn't want me to see.
24: Paper Tiger is quite a traditional film, but that's not to put it down in any way at all. It's very accomplished classical filmmaking, something to be savored. And director James Gray doesn't get overbearing with his actors. He gives them room to breathe. The performances really stand out in this picture.
17: And in this film, Scarlett Johansson is a revelation with her acting, portraying a wife and mother, confronting her family under threat and her own mortality. She too sees this as a picture about love, the bonds that tie family members together.
25: When I think about the film, I don't think about the morale of it, or I think about the incredible love that these characters have for one another and what they are willing to sacrifice for one another.
26: Hello, Pops, you're right.
17: And a British film making a positive impact in New York was the drama Tender Loving Care. It comes from the celebrated Mike Lee, one of the elder statesmen of British social realist cinema. At age 83, he says this will be his last picture, as he reflects back on a career of making more than 20 films over five decades.
27: My main emotion or reaction is I'm amazed that I've got away with it. Not only am I amazed that I've made that number of films, but I made them all on my own terms without any interference from anybody. And in this climate, these days, it's an extremely tough proposition to make a film without being interfered with by a lot of people, actually.
17: The festival's centrepiece attraction is Behemoth, the film starring Pedro Pascal, the cellist, in a picture seen as a tribute to the power of music. This year's New York Film Festival is already being judged a success.
5: Tom Brook reporting from New York, and you'll hear further reflections on what's lined up at the New York Film Festival a little bit later in the programme. In a moment, I'll be introducing you to my two guests who are with me between now and 8 o'clock GMT. The news headlines coming up next here on the BBC World Service.

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5: BBC News with Fiona MacDonald. The German Chancellor has arrived in the Ukrainian capital Kyiv, saying President Volodymyr Zelensky could count on German support amid intensifying Russian attacks. Accompanied by the heads of several defence companies, Friedrich Merz said that Russia's war machine would turn on others unless it was stopped. Partial results from the election in Latvia show a big boost for the party of the Prime Minister, Andris Kullbergs. With most ballots counted, his United list is picking up around 36% of the vote, but he will still need to form a coalition. The British government has scrapped a controversial plan to curb some jury trials, which would have led to thousands of cases a year being heard by a judge alone. The Justice Secretary said he'd change course after hearing the strength of feeling among campaigners. Nearly 1,500 Myanmar nationals repatriated from Malaysia are reported to have arrived at a military base. They'd boarded three military ships on Tuesday. Reporters saw hundreds of families gathered at the site to collect their relatives. Police in Japan say a 20-year-old US Marine stationed on the southern island of Okinawa has been arrested on suspicion of the murder of a Japanese woman. Devon Jacob Ballard is also accused of robbing Ann Yagi, who was 39, at an hotel in the regional capital, Naha. He reportedly denies the charges. Debris has been found from a plane that went missing off the US East Coast with six people on board. The medical jet had been flying from Bermuda to Boston when it lost contact with air traffic control. And Yemen's army says it's striking the Iran-backed Houthis in the capital Sana'a and that the group's stronghold of Sada. A spokesperson has said that its forces were hitting what he described as vital targets. And that's the latest BBC News.
3: You're listening to the BBC World Service. I'm Julian Warwicker with The Weekend, and coming up...
6: You know, there are lots of places in the world where Facebook is the internet, that because they went in there and paid for people's data for years and years and years, instead of having a free and open internet, we don't have the choice to leave Facebook behind. We can only make sure that we get the safest, best version of it. I would still work at Facebook if they would hire me back.
3: A new movie telling the story of the Facebook whistleblower. That's the voice of Frances Haugen. You'll hear more from her in this half hour. I have two guests with me for the rest of the programme to offer their perspectives on the news and talking points of the day. Karin von Hippel is here with me, a defence and security analyst, former director of the defence think tank here in the UK, RUSI. That was for 9 years. Prior to that, a former US State Department official. Welcome, Karin. Good morning.
7: Thank you, Julian. Nice to see you.
3: And Neri Zilber is with us, correspondent for the Financial Times based in Tel Aviv, where he covers the politics and wars of Israel and the region. He's also the host of the Israel Policy Pod and an advisor to the Israel Policy Forum. That's a US research organization. Neri, welcome to the program. Good morning.
8: Good morning, Julian. Good to be with you.
3: A little bit of background for our listeners. Karin, remind us of your route into the world of defense and security.
7: It was a bit random. I think my first job post doing my PhD was working on Somalia on a governance project based at the LSE. And then I went out to Nairobi and spent time traveling throughout Somalia. And if you work on Somalia, you end up working on all sorts of issues related to defense, state building, peacekeeping. So I just got dragged into that whole space from that first experience.
3: And having been in that world for as long as you have, I mean, what trends do you see? What lessons do you ever see?
7: Yeah,
3: learned?
7: I mean, I have spent significant time in a number of conflict zones. I just returned from Ukraine last week. And unfortunately, it seems to be getting worse in every single case. The bad guys are coming up with more creative ways and more devastating ways to kill and injure people. And it seems that our toolbox is shrinking, or our political leaders, who used to be much better at advocating for change, just don't seem as interested as they were before. So it doesn't seem to be going in the right direction, unfortunately.
3: You suggest the bad guys, wherever they are largely winning at the moment.
7: At the moment, it feels that way, yes.
3: Bleak start to the program.
7: Yeah, I'm sorry.
3: Neri, remind us of your route into journalism. What was the initial draw for you?
8: Well, look, my personal background, half Israeli, half American, so very much rooted in the politics of this region. You can't avoid it, as we all know, even more so in recent years, and really always had a fascination with international affairs. I grew up in various places around the world, so I always knew that it was important, that it had an impact on people's lives directly. And so that's how I entered this space. And it's kept me busy for quite some time.
3: Well, I was about to ask you about the challenge of trying to explain your region to readers of the Financial Times. I mean, it is about as big a challenge as there is in terms of explaining international affairs to a readership, isn't it?
8: It's a cliche, but I think it is arguably or inarguably the biggest story internationally in the world. And it's not anything new. It doesn't date from October 7th, 2023. It goes back decades. The Holy Land has always been front and center in people's minds, especially in the West. But yes, as you alluded to, a very complicated part of the world, a very complicated story. Try to explain both clearly, coherently, and fairly, I think, is the biggest challenge.
3: Yeah, a part of the world, Karin, that doubtless you spend a lot of time trying to understand and explain as well.
7: Yeah, I mean, certainly it has a fascination, and I think where Neri is in many ways a mother of all conflicts. And would love to hear more from him about where he thinks it's all going.
3: We'll ask him in a moment. I wanted to ask you, though, Neri, about the Israel Policy Forum. What's that involve, and what's your role within that?
8: So I'm an advisor to the organization, but really I host a weekly podcast called Israel Policy Pod, where I bring on essentially journalists, analysts, and other people that I usually talk to behind the scenes for my work as a journalist, and try to give them a platform to, like we said, explain this part of the world a bit better in a bit more coherent and balanced fashion. And Israel Policy Forum, it's a U.S. Research organization, advocates really for a two-state solution to the Israeli-Palestinian conflict. Does quite a bit of very good work. I'm obviously biased in saying that. And yes, I host the podcast for that organization.
3: Well, let's embark on a wider explanation of all of that, because it is just over 3 weeks before Israelis go to the polls, with the incumbent Prime Minister Benjamin Netanyahu bidding for a seventh term. Now, Israeli politics is a frenzied affair at the best of times, but the campaigning in recent days has included, as yet unsubstantiated, allegations that the Israeli government had, in fact, received prior warnings about the Hamas attacks of October the 7th, 2023. Now, Mr. Netanyahu has denied any such warnings were received, and even initiated legal proceedings against the newspaper responsible. Well, Dr. Shira Efron is the distinguished Israel policy chair at the think tank The Rand Corporation. And I asked her what exactly is known at this stage.
9: We have reports in Haaretz and the Wall Street Journal that detail that the UAE president, Mohammed bin Zayed, and Egyptian intelligence head Abbas Kamel flagged general threats of a major Hamas escalation to Prime Minister Benjamin Netanyahu in late September 2023. We don't know whether these alerts included concrete operational timelines, targets, or any specifics about a cross-border invasion. Of course, Netanyahu has strongly denied receiving personal calls or warnings. I do think that it is important, despite, you know, the tragedies, that this information, if it's true, the warnings could have saved lives. But there was no shortage of information and warnings and indications. Look, for example, at the young female border spotters, what we call here with the Tzpitaniot. They explicitly, in real time, reported to the IDF commanders that Hamas fighters were mapping out cameras, testing fences, and doing target practices. But all these indications were around. The problem was not that. The problem was the lens through which it was all viewed. What do I mean by that? Israeli leadership, both the political but also the military, was trapped in, there was a conceptual trap, a fixed mindset, that Hamas was deterred and wanted calm. And every piece of incoming intelligence and indication was twisted to fit this deterred Hamas theory. So the system didn't think Hamas is about to invade. The system thought Hamas is just posturing to squeeze out more economic concessions. And this, coupled with Israeli hubris that Hamas was incapable of doing something of that sort, was just deemed as a Hamas practicing a vanity project. And the confirmation bias was so absolute that all these warning signs, whether this new wave of information is true or not, were essentially laundered into this background noise.
3: As you say, lots of claims and counterclaims. Mr. Netanyahu has been emphatic in his denials of having received any warning of an attack, and he certainly threatened to sue and may have sued over claims in the past. How do we get to the bottom of this? I mean, some kind of national inquiry surely has to be held at some point, doesn't it?
9: Absolutely. And this is the real issue. The IDF has conducted its own internal probes that led also to high-profile commander resignations. But the Netanyahu government has resisted an independent state commission of inquiry, which is usually how things are done.
3: I was going to say, that would normally happen, wouldn't it, in these circumstances?
9: Yes. And I think this is one of the strongest suits of the Israeli democracy, that the world knew that even when Israel was responsible for unfortunate things, Israel knew how to investigate this itself. But the Netanyahu government has actively blocked a formal national commission of inquiry in favor of a politically controlled framework. So Israel has experienced this chaotic inquiry by leak instead of an authoritative, nonpartisan board.
3: But given the strength of feeling on the subject, surely that position can't hold.
9: Well, it's been 3 years.
3: It has been 3 years. And of course, with an election looming, it's much sharper in people's minds, isn't it? After the election, could things change?
9: Well, first of all, if there is a change in government, I think the first action that a government headed by Gadi Eisenkot or Naftali Bennett or one of the contenders, the first action will be this National Commission of Inquiry.
3: What do you make of President Trump's take on particularly the election? He hasn't explicitly endorsed Benjamin Netanyahu as such, and maybe he won't. What do you think of that?
9: First of all, I think it's smart on the part of President Trump not to endorse any Israeli candidate and not to meddle in political affairs of a sovereign country. So that is a wise decision on his part.
3: I suppose what's interesting in that context is that his name is attached to a 20-point plan for Gaza, which has not got very far. Is that in his mind now, do we think, in terms of what he's backing and what he's hoping will emerge from the voters in the coming weeks?
9: The tragedy is that the president did bring a positive framework that could lead Gaza out of the horrible, catastrophic situation that it is in today, and also have a better future for Israel that does not want Hamas as the de facto government of this entity next door. And Israel was very much into the 20-point plan early on when it accepted it a year ago because it brought back the hostages. But it's true that the implementation of the plan has been stalled since then, in large part due to Hamas, but also in very large part due to Israel. I don't know what President Trump prioritizes now among the challenges that he has with competition with China and Russia and the multiple challenges in the Middle East. But my understanding of the part of the Board of Peace, the U.S., the international community, is that whoever is the prime minister of Israel after the elections, it could be Netanyahu, the Trump administration is going to press ahead for implementation of the 20-point plan.
3: Dr. Shira Efron of the RAND Corporation. Neri, what do you take out of what you've just heard from her?
8: Well, Shira, I know well. She's a close friend and also a regular guest on the podcast I host, so you won't be surprised to hear that I agree 100%.
3: I wondered that. The specifics, yeah, go on.
8: Yeah, on the substance, she's absolutely right. In terms of the lead-up to October 7th, not only the military, but the entire government led by Bibi Netanyahu were stuck in this conceptual trap. They viewed Hamas as an asset in many respects, an address to at least keep control of Gaza, and fed it with either financial funds or other economic benefits and worker permits into Israel in return for one thing, which was quiet, which obviously blew up in Israel's face on the morning of October 7th, 2023. And under Netanyahu, there was a clear strategy going back years before October 7th to actually undermine the moderates in the West Bank, led by the Palestinian Authority. And they were essentially starved of funds, starved of any real political achievements. And really, that also blew up in Israel's face 3 years ago. Mm. So really, this conceptual trap wasn't unique to Netanyahu. It was a system-wide failure. And really, we should also add, Hamas also had a bit of agency in this. I think there was a lot of deception and a real campaign by Hamas's then-leader, Yahya Sinwar, considered the mastermind of the October 7th attack, to actually play Israel like a fiddle right up until he started his cross-border invasion.
3: As I mentioned, Mr. Netanyahu emphatically denies most of that, arguably all of that. I wonder where this goes in the election campaign. I mean, how much is this now an issue for Israelis as they head to the polls?
8: It's a major issue. Whether stated explicitly, it's always under the surface, behind the scenes. Everything revolves around what happened 3 years ago. Really, there's a before and after here in Israel, before the attack, after the attack, and arguably before and after for Gaza and really the entire Middle East. The waves have rippled out far and wide from what happened in southern Israel and Gaza 3 years ago. So it's there at all times. And really, you have to look at what Netanyahu has tried to do. He's tried to distance himself from any responsibility for the attack. Has put it all on the generals, on his security chiefs, all of whom, by the way, have either resigned or been resigned and have been fired. But he stays in power, has expressed no responsibility, no remorse. And on top of that, his second narrative is that, well, we had a very bad morning 3 years ago, but look at all of our achievements across the battlefields of the Middle East over the past 3 years. This was my achievement for you, the Israeli public.
3: Karen, you were nodding in particular when I mentioned that the possibility of a national inquiry to Shira Efron. That's where you think they need to go.
7: Well, I mean, my heart goes out to Israelis right now. It's a tough time, especially for the families and friends of those who are lost as we come up to the anniversary in a few days. But I've been thinking a lot about the U.S. withdrawal from Iraq yet again this last week. And there are so many similarities to what happened with the U.S. after 9/11, to the way the Israelis overreacted, or the Israeli government, Netanyahu, overreacted. They killed too many civilians in Iraq and Afghanistan, too many civilians in Gaza. As you were saying, no inquiry, no public inquiry in the U.S. didn't have a real public inquiry, had some sort of fake mini ones. And I think that's really important for the public and for the government for some sort of responsibility. So it's I can see that I think there's still a lot more that needs to be done. So I'm really glad you asked about that.
3: Well, we will hear voices in the coming days, of course, across the World Service in recognition of the fact that it's the third anniversary of those October the 7th attacks a few days from now. You're listening to Weekend from the BBC World Service. It was 2010 when the Hollywood film The Social Network painted an unflinching picture of the rise of the social media giant Facebook and its founder Mark Zuckerberg. Well, today the movie's award-winning writer and director Aaron Sorkin has turned his attention to the true story of Frances Haugen, the whistleblower who exposed how Facebook's algorithms fostered hate and triggered depression and suicidal feelings among teenagers by leaking internal documents to the Wall Street Journal. That was in 2021. Well, Sorkin's new movie, The Social Reckoning, tells a story inspired by her experiences. Here's a little taster from the trailer.
10: People can post what they want. We're not the ref. We're the public square.
11: Are you crazy? You're like a crossing guard standing in front of a school, but you're not doing anything with your arms. So the cars are just plowing down the children.
12: You know you ruined that girl's life.
13: Well, she's gonna be fine.
12: No. She won't be.
3: Well, earlier this week, I spoke to Frances Haugen herself.
6: I have to say it's a huge honor. I was so skeptical going into it. How could you possibly make taking pictures of a computer screen entertaining for 2 hours? I was just on like the edge of my seat the whole time.
3: And how much of a part did you play in the whole creative process?
6: Aaron Sorkin reached out a couple of months after I came forward as a whistleblower. You know, it was clearly he wanted to re-explore where Facebook had evolved into. The issues we're talking about aren't complicated for like average people. They're complicated for people who are really deeply steeped in the issues, right? Like it shows the process of discovery of like how Jeff and I were able to like figure out how do you connect all these different dots from this giant mountain of information. But by the time my memoir came out a couple of years later, he came back to me with like this carefully marked up copy of my book. And it was clear that he had really taken the time to ingest the story and that he really, really cared about getting it right.
3: The Jeff you referred to, of course, is Jeff Horwitz of the Wall Street Journal. Mm-hmm. How big a risk were you taking and how much could it all have gone in a very different direction for you personally?
6: I am not a national security whistleblower. You know, I'm a corporate whistleblower. There's like civil risks. There's not really a very high chance of like a criminal prosecution, that kind of thing. The thing that was stressful for me was I knew the stakes of the information. Only one person was ever going to get to try, because as soon as Facebook knew that the door was wide open, they would close the door. And they did do that. They locked everything down. I knew that if we didn't get out what we needed to get out, no one else was going to get to. The weight of that responsibility was really, really crushing, because I could see how intense the damages were that we were talking about.
3: Your character in the film says, "I'm here to help Facebook, not hurt it." Was that your view at the time? Has that always been your view when you look back at what you did?
6: You know, there are lots of places in the world where Facebook is the internet. That because they went in there and paid for people's data for years and years and years, instead of having a free and open internet, we don't have the choice to leave Facebook behind. We can only make sure that we get the safest, best version of it. I would still work at Facebook if they would hire me back.
3: You surprise me. You would still work at Facebook now, given everything you know.
6: There's not a ton of people in tech who've worked on social software as consistently and intensely as I've worked on it. We've built a system that is right at the edge of our ability to really understand it. We have literally no graduate programs in the United States that will sit down and say, this is how you safely design social software. This is my fourth social network. I'm as much part of the problem as the other people who spent the last 15 years building social software. We owe it to the people whose lives we've altered the course of.
3: I suppose what I'm interested to hear is whether you think it's got any better at all since the time that this film depicts.
6: I think it is unlikely that as long as Mark is the CEO of Facebook will be able to look in the mirror and make the hard choices it needs to get better.
3: So Mark Zuckerberg is the problem here.
6: The reality is there is only one voice that really gets to make decisions at Facebook, and that's Mark. And one of the amazing things about this movie is I think they do a really good job of painting kind of the scene of life of what is it like to be someone who has so few checks and balances applied on them.
3: You know, he's clearly a highly intelligent man. He is well aware of the widespread doubt, criticism about the impact some social media sites can now have. Do you say he's deliberately ignoring that?
6: I cannot read inside his heart. If you're surrounded by other incredibly intelligent people who help you rationalize why things are happening the way they are, it's very hard to actually look in the mirror and say, hey, this is what is possible. We can see right now that Meta has consistently, significantly increased how many ads it's showing on its platforms. In many ways, between seeing them pivot to AI and seeing them begin to kind of bleed the core business dry, I think there's real questions of, do they see themselves being really successful in 5 years?
3: But they would say they've changed quite a lot already, and that they've improved safety elements, that they are aware of what's happened to young people, and they've done something about it. That's what they would say, isn't it?
6: The core of my complaints wasn't about young people. It was about social stability and information operations and things like that around the world. And if you look at what they did in the last 3 or 4 years, they fired like 20,000 people who worked on safety. If you look at the timing of when they've rolled out features trying to make the product safer for kids, there happened immediately before Australia announced they would be pursuing a ban for under 16s. They had years to stop sending notifications to children late at night, and they chose not to until the courts made them 5 weeks ago.
3: What are the chances, do you think, of them inviting you back?
6: You never know. I mean, it would be great optics for them.
3: It certainly would. Facebook whistleblower Frances Haugen. Karin, where are you on Facebook and her experience and what we're now going to see on film?
7: Yeah, I mean, honestly, I think it's criminal that it took so long for these lawsuits to come to fruition. It's not just about the depression and suicidal feelings for children, but I remember when I first started at RUSI in end of 2015, early 2016, when we were worried about the Islamic State attacks in the UK, that very senior police officials at the Met were talking about the algorithms and how destructive they were and how they fed people to the worst content. And I'm surprised it has taken so long before there has been some sort of reckoning. So in that way, it's really a shame, and it really is pretty horrible. It's not just Facebook. It's all of the social media platforms that do the same thing. But Facebook is perhaps one of the worst.
3: I was quite surprised that she said she would be prepared to go back.
7: Yeah, I am too. I mean, I guess she's thinking, well, if there's some new leadership and they go in a different direction. But honestly, I think the platform is on its way out. I think, you know, newer, sharper ones have come in. And that's the way that it's amazing, actually, in some ways, that it's lasted as long as it has.
3: Neri Zilber, what's your take on it?
8: Well, obviously a very courageous whistleblower, a very important issue in terms of the corrosive effect of these quote-unquote social networks, and really the algorithms behind them on especially young people, but all of us, and we all feel it. I'm very curious to watch this movie because I remember watching The Social Network when it came out in 2010, and it really, I think, captured the zeitgeist of that moment and really the 2000s, and it's considered a masterpiece in terms of film for recent times. And it was a cautionary tale even back then, but also had this kind of twinkle in

0: and don't necessarily know what's going on in front of them, adults are aware of the algorithms, but still go along with them.
1: Absolutely. I mean, look, for children, they should have more controls, obviously implemented by adults. And that's, you've seen that in Australia and perhaps soon in Europe. And that's, like Karen said, long overdue. But even with adults, you see these increasingly corrosive effects. It's almost a cliche, but it's a drug that we willingly consume on a daily, almost hourly basis. And it's a real, real challenge to break away from that, and even for adults.
0: Yeah. And Karen, with reference to what Neri just said about Australia, Britain, other countries as well, France are looking at this. Do you sense governments now beginning to look much more seriously at all of this?
2: Yeah. And I think actually the more lawsuits that they have in the United States, the more things are going to change. I mean, I just want to add, I think a lot of adults actually don't really realize how manipulated they are being. And that's why you have such polarized societies in the U.S. and now in other countries. I think social media has a lot to do with that, because it just keeps leading you in the direction that you already may be leaning.
0: Plenty more to come from my guests throughout the program today. Karen von Hippel is here with me in London. Neri Zilber is there in Tel Aviv. The news coming up in just over a minute's time here on the BBC World Service.

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2: BBC World Service, it's 6 hours GMT. Welcome to Weekend with Julian Worica. Coming up on the programme, voting starts today in a crucial election in Brazil, with two main presidential candidates offering very different visions for the country.
3: On one hand, we have President Lula betting on multilateralism. On the other hand, we have Flávio Bolsonaro saying that he would be very much aligned with Donald Trump.
2: Also this hour, books in prison, a new law in Italy which targets foreign students who can't speak Italian well enough, and the actress Scarlett Johansson on her new crime drama Paper Tiger, as we report from the New York Film Festival.
4: When I think about the film, I think about the incredible love that these characters have for one another and what they are willing to sacrifice for one another.
2: That's all here on Weekend after the World News.
5: BBC News with Moira Alderson. The German Chancellor Friedrich Merz has arrived in Kiev on an unannounced visit. The trip is intended as a show of support for President Volodymyr Zelensky amid escalating Russian attacks on Ukrainian cities, Anna Pissarro reports.
6: Mr. Merz is travelling to Kiev accompanied by the CEOs of German defence companies and the economics minister to reaffirm Germany's support. He said Russia's war machine should be stopped or it would turn on others. He's expected to announce a package of measures including the release of 1 billion euros in military aid and funds to repair Ukraine's energy sector. A deal for the joint production of various drones is also in the pipeline. This includes defences against Russia's new jet powered drones. Kiev has suffered increasingly heavy Russian barrages, including hits

0: on its bridges.
1: Partial results from the election in Latvia show a big boost for the party of the Prime Minister, Andris Kullbergs. With most ballots counted, his United List is picking up around 36% of the vote, more than three times as much as it previously had. Here's Peter Hyatt.
2: Mr. Kullbergs only became Prime Minister in May after the previous coalition collapsed over the issue of drones from Russia's war against Ukraine entering Latvian airspace. And Russia has loomed large over this election. Latvia is now spending about 5% of its national income on defence. It also has a sizable ethnic Russian minority. And one party argued that Latvia should halt its aid to Ukraine. But that's not what Mr. Kullberg's centre-right United List party says, and the big increase in its vote suggests many Latvians agree.
1: Peter Hyatt with that report. The main contenders in Sunday's Brazilian presidential election have made their final push for votes. Polls suggest a very tight race between the incumbent, President Luiz Inácio Lula da Silva, and his main opponent, the right-wing senator, Flavio Bolsonaro. Brazil's 160 million registered voters will also be electing lawmakers, governors and some senators. The British government has scrapped a controversial plan to curb some jury trials, which would have led to thousands of cases a year being heard by a judge alone. The proposal, introduced under the previous Prime Minister, was designed to tackle a record backlog of cases, but critics said it was an unjustified erosion of the ancient right to trial by jury that wouldn't solve the delays. Here's the BBC's Barry Caffrey.
3: These plans now have been scrapped under the new Prime Minister, Andy Burnham. The Ministry of Justice said only complex fraud cases and financial cases would be judge alone, and all other cases would have a jury. The Justice Secretary, Alex Norris, saying he had changed course after hearing the strength of feeling from people. Criminal lawyers among those people that have welcomed this decision.
1: BBC News. Yemen's army says it's striking the Iran-backed Houthis in the capital, Sana'a, and the group's stronghold of Sadr. A spokesperson said its forces were hitting what he described as vital targets. Earlier, Houthi-run Al-Mashiri TV said the capital had been repeatedly attacked by Saudi jets. The Houthis also said they'd hit a Saudi refinery on Saturday. Police in Japan say a 20-year-old US Marine stationed on the southern island of Okinawa has been arrested on suspicion of the murder of a Japanese woman. Devin Jacob Ballard is also accused of robbing Ann Yagi at a hotel in the regional capital, Naha. He reportedly denies the charges. A series of crimes, including rapes, assaults, hit-and-run and drink-driving accidents by US personnel, have long sparked protests in Okinawa, where more of the 54,000 US personnel based in Japan are located. Debris has been found from a plane that went missing off the US East Coast with six people on board. The medical jet had been flying from Bermuda to Boston when it lost contact with air traffic control near Nantucket early on Saturday. And a new species of lizard has been discovered living high up in the Peruvian Andes. Liolimus archipensis, as it's been called, is up to 8 centimetres long and survives on a diet of spiders, beetles and insect larvae. Paul Moss has the details.
4: The males have short stripes on their backs, while the females have square-shaped spots, making it easy for individuals of the species in search of a mate to work out who's who and avoid embarrassing misunderstandings. But finding these lizards was just the beginning. There followed a long and rigorous analysis of their DNA to determine that Liolimus archipensis really does count as a whole new species. Once that was confirmed, the scientist who led the research said it represented an important advance for biodiversity.
1: Paul Moss reporting. That's the latest. BBC News.
5: Six minutes past six GMT. Welcome to Weekend from the BBC World Service with me, Julian Warwicker. Coming up this hour, the convicted felon and son of a Soviet émigré writer on the joys of reading in prison.
6: One was dinner and the other was dessert. I read the Solzhenitsyn to know what I was supposed to do and to know how to deal with it, you know, emotionally and I guess spiritually. And I read the genre fiction, the science fiction, the espionage, that sort of thing as a form of escapism. After a while, my escapism became more a little more obscure and maybe stranger, I took to reading the memoirs of all the explorers from the 19th century. So Livingstone, I presume, is, if I were ever to get a tattoo, I think it would say that.
5: More on books in prison in this hour. With me throughout the programme, Karin von Hippel, a defence and security analyst, and Neri Zilber, journalist and analyst covering Middle East politics, who's on the line from Tel Aviv. We're going to go to Brazil first this hour. Brazilians voting today in the first round of a closely watched presidential election, with the leftist president Luiz Inácio Lula da Silva and the right-wing Senator Flavio Bolsonaro dominating the polls. I've been speaking to the BBC Brazil's Leandro Prazeres, who's been telling me more about the candidates.
0: Well, both of them have focused their last days of campaigning in the southeast region of the country, which is also the most populated one. And this move makes a lot of sense because this election has been very disputed, with the main polls showing Lula and Flavio Bolsonaro in a statistical tie, which shows how polarized this election is.
5: You talk of the two main candidates. There are others. Do any of them look as if they're going to cut through at all here?
0: Not really. Recent polls have been showing that Mr. Lula da Silva would have around 45% of the electorate, whereas Mr. Flavio Bolsonaro would be just behind him or sometimes tied. And the other candidates, they wouldn't have like more than 3% of the voters at this moment.
5: Clearly, lots of others around the world are watching this closely. What influence will this election, depending on who wins clearly, have on the foreign policy of Brazil?
0: Well, for me to answer this question, it's important to talk a little bit about Mr. Lula da Silva and Flavio Bolsonaro. Mr. Lula da Silva is an 80-year-old left-wing leader. When it comes to foreign policy, Lula says that Brazil should maintain a relatively independent foreign policy, betting on multilateralism and also on its ties with countries like China, Russia, and also with Europe. Also, Lula has been promising that if he's elected, his government would try to strike commercial deals with Canada, Mexico, and other countries to open new markets. On the other hand, Flavio Bolsonaro is the total opposite of that. He has been saying that if he's elected, he wants closer ties with the United States under Donald Trump. And he's also said that he would be willing to negotiate good terms for the Americans to explore vast resources of critical minerals and oil here in Brazil. So on one hand, we have President Lula betting on multilateralism. On the other hand, we have Flavio Bolsonaro saying that he would be very much aligned with Donald Trump.
5: And if this isn't all settled today, we'll go ahead to a runoff a few weeks from now, won't we?
0: Yeah, there is a very little possibility for this election to come to an end this Sunday. So the most likely scenario is the one in which we're going to have a second round in about 24 days.
5: BBC Brazil's Leandro Prazeres speaking to me a little earlier. Beyond the personalities, though, what's actually driving the voters? How important are concerns about the economy, the cost of living, for example? Is Brazil's wealth of natural resources a divisive issue, and how worried are voters about corruption? Natalia Suyama Kokolo is a public policy specialist, an award-winning youth climate advocate, and Laura Cavalho is director of the Research Centre on Macroeconomics of Inequality and the Associate Professor of Economics at the University of Sao Paulo. I spoke to them both from Rio de Janeiro in Brazil. Laura, first on how the nation's economy is doing and how voters think it's doing.
7: The Brazilian economy is doing well by almost any macroeconomic indicator. GDP has grown at around 3% for the past 3 years. That's above projections. That's also above G20 average. The unemployment rate is at historic lows in Brazil, below 6%. Inflation has fallen from a peak, a post-pandemic peak of over 12% to around 4%. But what we see is that half of Brazilians believe in every poll that the economy has gotten worse over the past year. There is a recession in sentiment, even if the economy is actually growing. But in Brazil, I believe these have also specific characteristics, given Lula's own history, how his previous government delivered even higher income growth and an experience of social mobility that people still remember, especially older voters.
8: So they're comparing what Lula once did with what he's doing now, and they don't think it's as good. Is that what we're saying?
7: I think there is an element of that. So, of course, Lula's first and second terms during the 2000s happened in a completely different context. Brazilians experienced social mobility for the first time. People entered universities for the first time. People started to fly on airplanes for the first time. It was a very concrete experience of mobility for millions and millions of Brazilians.
8: Natalia, against that backdrop, let's talk climate and the environment, which is very much your specialism. How is the debate about that playing out within this campaign just now?
9: When we think about the concern people have about climate change, we see that it doesn't necessarily mean someone's main electoral priority will be climate change and then it will win the election. Climate change hanked below concerns such as security, the economics, as we are discussing with Laura, and also public service. But I think the difference is where you live in these regions, because we have the most privileged neighborhoods not feeling the effect so much because they have the infrastructure and they can prepare and adapt for the climate change effect. While in the peripheries, in the favelas, in the small rural communities, people feel these effects a lot more. And we feel in our daily lives, it affects our way of living, it affects the possibility that we have something to feed ourselves and to feed our families in the end of the day.
8: I wanted to ask you both about other issues as well. One that I know is in some voters' minds is the issue of corruption. Laura, how much is that featuring, do you think, in people's minds?
7: It is playing out quite strongly. It's hard to tell to which side, honestly, because there's been a sequence of corruption scandals involving Supreme Court judges and bankers and politicians. Most of the politicians, I would say, are linked to the far right and the right, and so it should be harming Flavio Bolsonaro more than it is harming Lula. But the reality is that it feeds an anti-systemic perception in the public, but it's not necessarily helping either candidate, I would say, at this point.
8: And Natalia, the issue of natural resources, critical minerals, clearly that, again, takes us close to your area of specialism, but it also draws in, doesn't it, international interests, particularly the United States and China, and how they look to Brazil with increasing interest because of what you have in your territory.
9: For sure. And that's a big concern. We have a lot of fake news and misconceptions about the interest of these nations and how it will play out with the Brazil sovereignty. With this election in particular, and we can see that the mining sector is also connected with a lot of the corruption scandals.
8: Just as a final observation to you both, from the outside, this looks like a very divided election, a very divided country. It has been for a while politically. Does anything change under that heading, irrespective of who wins this election? Natalia, to you on that first.
9: I'm very hopeful that something will change because we do need people united, and not only in Brazil, but also thinking about the world and the multilateralism, because we are in the final years of the SDGs, the Sustainable Development Goals. And for Brazil, for example, the president we elect now will be the president that will close the cycle of the 2030 agenda. And is the final push we need to have. So we need people united, and we need countries united so we can overcome these big global problems. And if we continue to be divided as a nation and be divided as a world and polarized, we will not overcome these problems.
8: Laura, can those divisions heal, do you think?
7: What is, I think, the most concerning part of this election is that our democracy has been very shaken by the type of polarization that we had. It's not just polarization, it's actually On the one side, there is the legacy of part of a political alliance that actually tried a military coup that was proven in 2022. And so the fact that almost half the country votes for a candidacy that risks the democratic institutions themselves is, I think, something that is really hard to manage politically. And it's also very hard to manage the fact that the same side of society is supporting U.S. intervention in the elections in Brazil, which is also something that is creating many, many risks.
8: Lara Carvalho, economics expert, Natalia Suyama-Kokolo, speaking from the environment climate point of view on that election in Brazil today. Karin, a very divided country. America looks on, President Trump looks on with considerable interest.
10: Yes, I mean, President Trump is feeling very free to interfere in many elections, not just this one, as we've seen elsewhere in the world, including in Latin America. And I suspect he's not interfering right now in Israel just because he and Netanyahu are in a bit of a spat. But I think Neri knows more about that than I do. But, you know, I'm struck by how many of these issues are similar in so many different countries. I mean, as you say, globalization, climate, the economy, it just seems to be the same in every country. And all of our countries seem to be more and more polarized. And so everything we've talked about so far, including Facebook, right? I mean, you know, where, you know, how much responsibility does social media have for these kinds of huge chasms in these countries?
8: But on President Trump, and his clear hope is that Flavio Bolsonaro will ultimately win. I mean, if you look at a map now of South America, it's very striking how many countries have swung to the right in the last year or so.
10: Yeah, certainly. Yeah, as we've seen in Chile and in El Salvador and a bunch of different countries, and Trump interfering, but then it'll swing back. I mean, it's been swinging back and forth. And that's, I think, a challenge in countries like Brazil and elsewhere in Latin America, where they go from the far right to the far left. Mm. And it can't be that healthy for their economies to have such extremes, because of course policy will change in pretty fundamental ways depending on who's in power.
8: Neri, I think that issue of polarization is in your mind on this one as well, isn't it?
11: Absolutely. And the big thing, the last guest from Brazil, she said it better than I could. How can half the country still consider now voting for a candidate who he and his father and his camp supported a military coup in 2022. It boggles the mind, and yet as Americans, it shouldn't, because we saw this exact same scenario play out in the 2024 election with Donald Trump's comeback, which should have been beyond the pale after the events of January 6th. And as Karin mentioned, the polarization, the seesaw back and forth between the hard left and the hard right, especially in Latin America, can't be good. I think it's probably a sign of larger and deeper rooted issues, neither side actually getting a grip on the actual issues that people care about, like the economy, like security, like, say, progressive causes. And they're willing, in order to find a solution to these problems, to overlook things like attempting to undermine a democratic election.
8: You're listening to Weekend from the BBC World Service. Evan Gershkovich, the Wall Street Journal journalist detained in Moscow's Lefortovo prison for 16 months before he was released in August 2024, published his memoir this week. Despite working in Russia for years, he became the first US journalist to be charged with espionage in the country since the Cold War. Now, his book gives an unexpected glimpse into many aspects of life inside a Russian prison. During his detention, he worked his way through a remarkable reading list from the very well-stocked prison library. Charlotte Bronte, Marcel Proust, Albert Camus, Alexandra Solzhenitsyn and Han Kang among them. He also started a journal.
12: About a week in, I started thinking, you know, there's nothing I can really do about it other than, you know, approach it as a kind of reporting experience. So I had notebooks that I treated as diaries, both for a kind of therapy, you know, to write my feelings out loud, but also as a reporter's notebook. So I took notes of what was going on around me. And you end up in prison, and it's, you know, not just fellow prisoners, but it's prison guards, prison officials, FSB officials. And so I had this unique opportunity to speak with them. And I think that really gave me purpose and kind of gave me meaning to my days while I was there.
8: So how can books help when you're incarcerated with no real idea of when you'll be free again? Daniel Jennis is the author of Sentence, 10 Years and 1,000 Books in Prison. The son of the Soviet emigre writer Alexander Jennis, he served 10 years in New York State prisons after being convicted of armed robbery linked to heroin addiction. So what did literature do for him?
6: So back in 2003, when I was first arrested, nothing was very clear to me. And mostly I wanted to disappear and hide somewhere. And for that reason, I read two genres, which I later didn't read. I read pulpy science fiction and I read espionage. So I stayed in the Cold War past or in the far distant future, but as far away from the present as I could.
8: So reading had been a part of your then very troubled world. Inside, how did it develop?
6: I'd been reading books all my life. I come from a family that's treasured our library as if it's a savings account or something. We carried it from the Soviet Union to New York, to New Jersey, to Long Island. Inside, I started to build a library of my own. Only I couldn't keep the books. So the way in which I built my inner library, my jailhouse library, was by listing the books I had read. And that grew over the years, and it grew. And by the time I left, after 10 years, 3 months, and about 21 days, I ended on 1,046 books. Which sounds very impressive to people. Sometimes they figure out, oh, you read a book every 3 days. But that's quite inaccurate, because some of these books were very long, like Ulysses was something that took me a month to read, and I needed two different guidebooks, while some of the other ones were, you know, Alan Moore graphic novels that I consumed in an afternoon. You see, before I was sentenced, I read the genre fiction to live in a world of pretend. But after I was sentenced and I realized that I had a substantial amount of time in front of me, time that I needed to make some kind of sense out of, you know, I decided I would read all the hardest and most difficult and challenging works that there are, because there's never a better time to do it than when you're being held against your will. If you look at Evan Gershkowitz, he seems to have done something similar, because he starts his reading list, which is over a span of 16 months, with Tolstoy's War and Peace. For me, it was the Brothers Karamazov, these great big Russian novels that have all the psychology of man right in them. And Evan, he concretely wrote about using these long, serious works, also including Solzhenitsyn, as a manual to how to live in prison.
8: That's interesting. And so if you read about incarceration when you're incarcerated, that helps, does it?
6: Well, it helps people like me and Evan, because although we're very different in the sense that he was a completely innocent person who was dragged into this by injustice, while I was a very guilty person who put himself in that position, nevertheless, there is a similarity in that we were both fish out of water. And for people like us, having a manual exist in the form of a book was very convenient.
8: Mm. But reading, you talked about reading some of the toughest, most challenging titles. I mean, Ulysses, you mentioned, and they don't get much more challenging than that in most people's minds. Or War
6: there
8: and
6: was
8: Peace.
6: One.
8: Go on.
6: There was a harder one.
8: Go on.
6: So yes, I did try to challenge myself with the hardest works, and I thought that the really long Russian novels might be the top of it, but I wouldn't say so. The one that I never really managed was Finnegan's Wake. I guess I just didn't have enough guidebooks. I did manage Ulysses, okay. But it was reading Proust that had a very big effect on me. And some of the other more harder and more complicated ones, Thomas Musil's Man Without Qualities was a big influence. And in terms of long books, David Foster Wallace's Infinite Jest was, but that turned out to be a treat. The fact that it was long was a blessing, because there was more of it. So I was quite happy to read it.
8: So was this about education after a while, or was it always about escapism?
6: Well, one was dinner and the other was dessert. So I read the Solzhenitsyn to know what I was supposed to do and to know how to deal with it, you know, emotionally and I guess spiritually. And I read the genre fiction, the science fiction, the espionage, that sort of thing as a form of escapism. After a while, my escapism became more a little more obscure and maybe stranger. I took to reading the memoirs of all the explorers from the 19th century. So, Richard Burton became my hero.
8: The sort of Livingstone's Burton speaks those kinds of characters.
6: Yeah, exactly. Livingstone, I presume, is. If I were ever to get a tattoo, I think it would say that.
8: Daniel Jennis, author of Sentence, 10 Years and 1,000 Books in Prison. Neri, did you share my surprise that he was able to read Solzhenitsyn in a Russian prison?
11: I was. I guess someone in Putin's Russia has a sense of humor.
8: Yes.
11: Gulag Archipelago being a classic of Soviet. I don't want to say injustice, the injustice system. But look, I think Daniel's interview with you, you can hear the joy coming out of his voice. For books, for literature, the impact it had on him, how eloquent he speaks about both education and escapism being the goals. If you know, the interview should be aired far and wide, because I think I saw a survey this past weekend that American adults are more likely to have placed a bet on a sporting event over the past year than to have read a book. And that's both sad and arguably very corrosive for the future.
8: And very upfront, Karen, about his guilt and how that compared with Aaron.
10: Yeah, I was kind of wondering. I'm sorry we didn't hear more about his thoughts on whether or not he's a changed person post all of that and post all of that learning. Because, of course, that was a very good distinction. And I was thinking about that between him and Evan Gershkovitz, who, you know, is completely innocent and didn't know how long he'd be there. And the uncertainty is probably the most difficult part.
8: You're listening to Weekend from the BBC World Service. Karen von Hippel and Neri Zilber with me throughout. The news headlines in just over a minute's time.

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1: 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We play some of this show. 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
6: BBC News with Moira Alderson. The German Chancellor has arrived in the Ukrainian capital Kyiv, saying President Zelensky could count on German support amid intensifying Russian attacks. Friedrich Merz said Russia's war machine would turn on others unless it was stopped. Partial results from the election in Latvia show a big boost for the party of the Prime Minister Andris Kullbergs. With most ballots counted, his United List is picking up around 36% of the vote, but he'll still need to form a coalition. Brazilians are voting today in the first round of presidential elections, with opinion polls suggesting a tight race between the incumbent Luiz Inácio Lula da Silva and the right-wing senator Flavio Bolsonaro. 160 million registered voters will also elect lawmakers and governors. The British government has scrapped a controversial plan to curb some jury trials, which would have led to thousands of cases a year being heard by a judge alone. The Justice Secretary said he'd changed course after hearing the strength of feeling among campaigners. Nearly 1,500 Myanmar nationals repatriated from Malaysia are reported to have arrived at the Thanlin military base. Reporters saw hundreds of families gathered at the site to collect their relatives. Police in Japan say a 20-year-old U.S. Marine stationed on the southern island of Okinawa has been arrested on suspicion of the murder of a Japanese woman. Devin Jacob Ballard is also accused of robbing Anne Yagi, who was 39, at a hotel in the regional capital, Naha. He reportedly denies the charges. And a new species of lizard has been discovered living high up in the Peruvian Andes. Leolimus archipensis, as it's been called, is up to 8 centimetres long and survives on a diet of spiders, beetles and insect larvae. BBC News.
7: You're listening to the BBC World Service. I'm Julian Morica with Weekend. With me throughout the programme, Karin von Hippel, a defence and security analyst, and Neri Zilber, a journalist and analyst covering Middle East politics. To Italy now, which has adopted a new controversial educational decree that caps the number of foreign-born students with poor Italian per classroom. It also bans face coverings and requires foreign parents to attend compulsory Italian classes. The move has been criticised by its opponents for being unworkable and for targeting foreign children ahead of the election. In a moment, we'll hear from an MP from the governing party. First, though, Claudia Bianchi is a teacher. She's been teaching English in state schools in northwestern Italy for over 35 years. She's taught adults, primary school children, and now works in a secondary school specialising in foreign languages. I asked her if the new law would be felt in her classrooms.
8: It won't impact it in any way because we do not have so many foreign students in our classrooms. We do have some, of course, but such a huge number only affects very specific areas in the country, northeastern areas or some areas around Prato near Florence where the textile industry is. But I mean, very, very specific areas have problems with such a huge number of students.
7: In areas where they would exceed that cap, is this a good idea, do you think?
8: Well, no, because it creates huge problems. I mean, what do you do? The law speaks about moving kids to other schools, nearby schools. But I think it's very difficult for families to be able to do this. And I do not think it's fair. If the area has so many foreign students, that probably means that things have to be dealt with in a different way. But I think it's very difficult to move students to a different school. And in fact, as far as I know, the law talks about exceptions. So on the whole, I don't think things will change so much.
7: You talked about dealing with it in a different way. I mean, to sort of perhaps approach it from a slightly different angle, is it a good idea to try and reduce the number of pupils who do need extra help with Italian? I mean, does that make sense to you?
8: No, it doesn't really make sense. I mean, we already have measures to deal with situations like that. Italian schools already have teachers who can devote part of their time to teach Italian language to those students who do not know the language well enough. What difference does it make if the group of students you're dealing with is smaller or bigger? If you have 10 students or 20, it doesn't really change things.
7: There's also a suggestion that teachers should flag up parents who speak poor Italian, because that's a concern in terms of the impact it has at home. They'd be forced to take part in Italian classes until they reach a particular level. I'm sensing, given what you just said about pupils, that you're probably not supportive of that idea either.
8: I don't think so. I mean, again, we already have courses for adults who come to Italy and do not speak the language, because that's necessary, of course. And you have courses like that everywhere in Italy. I don't think you can really force somebody to attend classes. Those who need the language because they work in Italy already do that. The ones who usually have a bit more, you know, problems, in my experience, are, for example, the mothers who stay at home and look after the children, and maybe they do not have so many contacts with people outside their group, the family group, or the group of friends. But I think it's very difficult to force people. So I don't think how impactful that could be, actually.
7: It's part of the immigration debate, isn't it? Whether or not it makes sense as a country to allow people to come into your country if they can't speak your language.
8: Of course, it is. And there is a lot of talking about immigration in Italy and integration of the people in our country. But actually, a lot of them are working, are learning Italian, they are integrating. And again, I don't think it is such a huge problem. I think it's more of a necessary measure, thinking about the fact that there will be soon elections in Italy, and certain political parties just want to make it clear that they are against immigration. And this is one way to show it.
7: So if you had the chance to turn to the politicians and say, actually, what matters more in terms of education, what you think they ought to be prioritising to make education in Italy better, what would you say?
8: Oh, well, there are so many things that need to be done in our school. I think the first thing to say is that instead of making new laws to change things without putting any money into the school, because this is what has been happening in Italian school for years. They change the laws, they change things, they have ideas, but all these ideas have to be done without paying, putting more money into the schools. If we had more money, we could do so many more things, also for projects which would integrate people more, for example.
7: Claudia Bianchi, a teacher in northwest Italy, listening to that. Ilenia Lucaselli, an MP with the governing party in Italy, the Brothers of Italy. Ilenia, welcome to the programme. Good morning.
9: Good morning to you.
7: What are you actually trying to achieve here? When you look at the cap, it's set very high, so relatively few classrooms would be affected. The number of pupils wearing face coverings is a tiny figure. What are you actually aiming for here?
9: Well, rights are not just for if you have a major group of people. Rights are for everybody. So even if there is just one young girl that goes in school with her face covered, I think that this is not democracy. This is not you know, the way to protect those women for their rights and their ability to be valued and be feel at the same level of a man. Mm. So even if it's just one little girl, it's really important to have this law.
7: So that needs a decree, a clear law to determine that issue. Does it?
9: Well, yeah, because in you know, in all these years, nothing was really made for this, and nothing was really decided about this. So, of course, there are a lot of you know, internal documents that say that you should help a woman to not go in school with their face covered, but this didn't help, and this is still happened. So okay. Yes, it was necessary.
7: Okay, that's the face covering issue. I wanted to ask you though about this cap, 30% on foreign students with poor Italian. The cap depends on the age group. It varies depending on that age group. But if you've got a class that exceeds that cap, what happens to the extra students?
9: Well, first of all, we still need to read what the government decide, because there's nothing really written down yet. So we need to read that, and I'm sure the government is working on this issue. But the point, you know, is that when you talk about integration, you need to understand that integration goes through language. Mm. There's no integration if you don't know the language of the country. And we will find a way.
7: And you heard the teacher recognize the fact that clearly it's important to be able to speak Italian if you come and live in Italy. I don't think many people would argue with that. But the practicalities of this, if you get to that 30% cap, how do you decide who moves? Where do they go? I mean, it's not been thought through, has it?
9: Well, first of all, you can make more classes in the same school. Second of all, it really depends, you know, from how many years you stay in school, if you are capable to speak Italian. So it's not really about, you know, 30% of immigrants that are in the school, but the 30% of immigrants that are in the school that are not able to understand and speak Italian. So this makes a huge difference.
7: Can I put a political point to you? And it's certainly one that your critics have aired. The elections are not far away. There is the threat to your party from a new right-wing party, the National Future, which when I last looked was polling around 7-8%. Your critics will say are targeting minorities to try and gain votes. What would you say?
9: Well, this was in our program in 2022 when we decided to present ourselves to the Italians to be elected. So it's not something that just born in these days. And actually, there were proposed law that we made even before the 2022. So this was always in our program. And now we are just doing what we promised Italian to do when we have been elected. So it's not following Bannacci or Future National in this. It's our goal from the beginning. Okay. So
7: thank you very much for coming on and explaining more about it. Elenia Lucaselli, MP with the governing party in Italy, currently the Brothers of Italy. Thoughts from Neri and Karin. Neri, it's not uncommon to hear these kinds of laws being proposed in various parts, particularly of Europe just now. I wonder what you make of what you've just heard.
10: No, it's not uncommon at all. Clearly, it seems more like a political populist move than anything actually workable on the ground in Italy. But I think big picture, if we're talking about multi-ethnic countries and societies, and also with immigrant populations, assimilation has to be done via attraction to the host country's society and culture and language, yes, and not via mandates or penalties or laws. I can speak for my family's own personal experience. My mother, as a baby, immigrated with her parents to New York from war-torn Europe after the Holocaust. Nobody mandated or passed laws telling her and her parents to learn English and assimilate into American society. And it's not unique to the Jewish experience in America. It's true for all immigrant groups. And that's why America is held up as a model, a successful model for assimilation.
7: But I suppose we're now looking at a situation, aren't we, particularly in Europe, where a host country is under enormous pressure from its electorate to raise the bar higher than it was before when it comes to letting people moving in.
10: Right. And I think that speaks to the larger question of illegal immigration and migrant flows into Europe, especially from Africa and the Middle East. And yes, I think elected officials have to be responsive to the people and to their public and to put up, say, stronger defenses, better legal measures to make this legal immigration, not illegal immigration. But once they're in your country, you have to find ways to have a pull factor for them once they're inside and not push via various mandates or laws.
7: Karin, this language and assimilation issue.
11: Yeah, I mean, I personally, of all the things that some of these far-right parties can be doing, this one doesn't bother me that much. They're trying to get kids to learn Italian. There's nothing wrong with that. If there's money that goes along with it, you know, better for the students, and actually it's helpful for the parents to learn the language as well. So this is not something that I would get too outraged about.
7: You're not required to get outraged. I suppose the practicalities of it are still...
11: Yeah, I mean, that's the thing, is how did they pay for it? And, you know, what happens to these kids who get shunted around from class to class? The questions you are asking are the important ones.
7: We'll talk to you both now about your current work and projects. I wanted to stay with you, Karin, on your trip to Ukraine. Mm-hmm. You've just come back. What's your assessment of what you saw and how things stand there? Just...
11: Yeah, this is my second trip to Ukraine. I haven't been in 2 years. I went with a group of, it was an African organization that I'm affiliated with, and the leader of the delegation is really focused on getting African countries more sympathetic to the Ukrainian cause, because as we've seen, so many African countries have been more aligned with Russia than perhaps they should have been. A very small group of us, after going to Lviv and Kyiv, went to Kharkiv in the Far East. And, you know, we did have a few hairy moments, but nothing worse than what many Ukrainians who live there have. And I was impressed in many ways, like I always am, by the innovation, the spirit of the Ukrainians. They're not going to break us. You hear that often. We visited drone factories. We saw so many incredible innovations. On the other hand, you know, how does this end? And I think that's, especially with Putin in charge, it's just a slog. It's a war of attrition. And, you know, the Ukrainians need all the help they can get. They're not going to get it right now from the United States. They're getting some help from the United States. It's not as bad, perhaps, as it could be. But I'm glad to hear that the German chancellor is there now. I think the Europeans really are trying to step up. And the more they can help, the better. And I think the real reason Europeans should be helping is not just because of the Russian threat in Europe, but actually we can all learn from Ukraine. Mm. I mean, Ukraine now has perhaps the most experienced and innovative military in all of Europe. And on the civilian side, the way they handle the pressure, the way that they have built up their own patriotism and support for the cause, there's a lot they can teach all of us now.
7: On that Russian threat, I mean, how real do you think the Russian threat is to the parts of Europe that are closest to Ukraine?
11: Well, it's not just the parts of Europe closest to Ukraine. I mean, we've seen in the UK, we've seen in Spain, Italy, you know, everything from cables being dragged up to cyber attacks to assassinations, attempted assassinations, you know, drones interfering in our airspace. So it really is only a matter of time till one of these sub-threshold activities that the Russians have been pushing for many, many years, over a decade now, could push a country over the limit, over the threshold, and into war. And that's really the big concern that many have. And I think that, of course, the countries, as you say, closer to Russia feel the threat more, the Baltics, the Scandinavians, Poland, Germany even. But the countries further south, Spain, Italy, you know, they perhaps understand the threat, but they're potentially more worried about their southern border as well.
7: As you say, Chancellor Merz of Germany has arrived in Ukraine in the last few hours. It was an unannounced visit. I rather imagine they knew he was coming, but the wider world didn't. Neri, a question to you. You're obviously with the Israeli election campaign very much in the forefront of your mind at the moment. How do you quantify that campaign compared with others that you've witnessed? I mean, does this one look and feel different?
10: Well, it does. It's a cliche that ahead of every Israeli election, people here say, well, this is the most important election in the country's history. This time on October 27th, it happens to be true. It happens to be, in my mind and many other people's minds, an existential election for Israel's future, a real kind of crossroads, whether it can continue to be liberal, democratic to a certain extent, and Jewish state, or whether it will head into a more far-right, ultra-nationalist, ultra-religious country if Bibi Netanyahu and his far-right allies happen to pull it out and get reelected, and really a crossroads in terms of trying to correct, or at least roll back, many of the excesses of the past 4 years under this current Netanyahu government. So really, the stakes couldn't be higher, and the polls couldn't be more tighter.
7: I was about to ask about the polls. That's the picture at the moment, is it? It is very, very close.
10: It's very close, and the polls have been tightening somewhat in recent weeks. There are various kind of parliamentary and systemic reasons for that. But yes, for now, it doesn't seem like Netanyahu has a clear path to achieve a majority, he and his other coalition partners. But on the other side, the opposition arrayed against him doesn't have a very clear path either to achieve a majority. Again, there are various reasons for that. But yes, to my mind, the polls should not be this close, especially after what Israel has undergone over the past 4 years, not just the worst security failure in the country's history on October 7th, but really a plummeting of the country's standing internationally. And even before October 7th, there was the largest domestic upheaval here for 9 straight months due to the Netanyahu government's bid to undermine the power of judiciary, really a power grab, even before October 7th. So yes, Netanyahu is nothing if not a political survivor. We'll see if he's a magician as well.
7: More on that. Yeah.
11: Neri, can I just ask a question? Do you think Trump could tip the scales if he supports Netanyahu?
10: I don't think he could necessarily tip the scales if he comes out in support of Netanyahu. People assume that definitely before the latest troubles, shall we say, in their joint campaign against Iran. I think that soured Trump a little bit on Bibi Netanyahu. But it could tip the scales if Trump comes out forcefully against Netanyahu or supports one of his rivals. I think that will carry a lot more weight and really show that Netanyahu has lost really his last ally, maybe definitely in Washington, maybe around the world.
7: Very good to have your thoughts, Neri. I doubt that'll be the last conversation you have on the BBC about the forthcoming Israeli elections. You're with Weekend from the BBC World Service. One of North America's most prestigious cinema events, the annual New York Film Festival, is now in full swing. This year, the lineup is packed with films which touch on real-life concerns, including the conflict in the Middle East, but also perceived threats to the U.S. Constitution and anxieties over AI. From New York, Tom Brook has this report.
12: Film festivals wax and wane, but these appear to be good times for the New York Film Festival, which is underway with a rich lineup of films, many of which tap into the zeitgeist.
13: What is the image of the future that you see?
12: One of the most eagerly awaited pictures has been Artificial, starring Andrew Garfield, among others. A comedy drama revolving around Sam Altman's abrupt firing and then reinstatement as CEO of OpenAI. The picture feeds into current anxieties over AI. Dennis Lim is the artistic director of the New York Film Festival.
14: It really gets across the idea that this is a critical moment, but it does so with humor and horror in perfect balance.
12: People waited patiently for one of the festival's more controversial films, NASA, shot in Tel Aviv. It features anonymous nighttime interviews with Israeli intelligence insiders who recount the alleged targeting of Palestinian civilians in Gaza. The Israeli military and government have rejected the film's allegations. In New York, the film's presence in the festival provoked protests from those who took issue with it and those who supported it. Among the festival's narrative features was Paper Tiger, the opening night film, a New York-set crime drama.
15: Two brothers may tell lies about what they see to police.
12: It revolves around a close-knit family whose lives are upended after becoming targeted by the Russian mafia. Adam Driver, Miles Teller, and Scarlett Johansson are its stars.
16: I got these guys attacking my family.
17: Your family. I'm your family, too.
12: It's a cautionary tale of sorts from New York filmmaker James Gray, suggesting that bad things may happen if you become too caught up in seeking the material gains of the American dream.
18: Well, that's one way to look at it, but I'd say if that's the only thing you want, you're in trouble. It's okay to want nice things. Who wouldn't? But to be corny, love is much more important. So I would prioritize it. How about that?
15: I walked in on something they didn't want me to see.
12: Paper Tiger is quite a traditional film, but that's not to put it down in any way at all. It's very accomplished classical filmmaking, something to be savored. And director James Gray doesn't get overbearing with his actors. He gives them room to breathe. The performances really stand out in this picture. And in this film, Scarlett Johansson is a revelation with her acting, portraying a wife and mother, confronting her family under threat, and her own mortality. She, too, sees it as a picture about love, the bonds that tie family members together.
19: When I think about the film, I don't think about the morale of it, or I think about the incredible love that these characters have for one another and what they are willing to sacrifice for one another.
20: Hello, Pops, you're right.
12: And a British film making a positive impact in New York was the drama Tender Loving Care. It comes from the celebrated Mike Lee, one of the elder statesmen of British social realist cinema. At age 83, he says this will be his last picture, as he reflects back on a career of making more than 20 films over five decades.
21: My main emotional reaction is I'm amazed that I've got away with it. Not only am I amazed that I've made that number of films, but I made them all on my own terms without any interference from anybody. And in this climate, these days, it's an extremely tough proposition to make a film without being interfered with by a lot of people, actually.
12: The festival's centrepiece attraction is Behemoth, a film starring Pedro Pascal as a cellist in a picture seen as a tribute to the power of music. This year's New York Film Festival is already being judged a success.
7: Tom Brooke reporting, and Neri, that film referred to at the start of that report, Naza, will be causing a great deal of interest where you are.
10: Undoubtedly, where I am here in Israel and really around the world. We have to remember that it came to the forefront of everyone's attention a few weeks ago when it received a 24-minute ovation, standing ovation at the Venice Film Festival. So I think it'll be very interesting to see what kind of reception it receives in New York. And yes, sadly, I have not yet seen the film. Screen

0: Again, I haven't seen it, so I don't want to weigh in on one side or the other.
1: No. We quite like it when people do that. Karen, a thought, particularly the American reaction. I mean, Tom Brooke was already talking there about people outside in New York on one side or t'other.
2: Well, I mean, just stepping back a bit, I'm always impressed by the power of cinema to sway public opinion far more than people like me who worked in think tanks for many, many years have, because it's just drama has a much more powerful ability to persuade people about things. So it's really important to get films like this out there, although I haven't seen it either, so I can't comment on it.
1: We will reflect on it, doubtless here on the BBC World Service in the coming days as well, particularly when there's an opportunity to talk to those who've made it. 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Karen von Hippel and Neri Zilber with me throughout the programme. The news coming up in just over a minute's time.

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2: BBC World Service, it's 7 hours GMT. Welcome to Weekend with Julian Warica. Coming up on the programme, Bosnia-Herzegovina votes today. We will hear live from the capital, Sarajevo. The US pulls many troops out of Iraq, but some Iraqis want all foreign forces out.
3: We, the people of Iraq, reiterate our demand for the withdrawal of all foreign forces, particularly Turkish troops stationed in the north of our beloved homeland, as well as US forces based at military installations across our cherished country.
2: And redrawing the electoral map, will it really help US President Donald Trump's Republican Party in the midterm elections?
4: While the Republican effort to gerrymander has swung things in their direction, there's been an even bigger effect, which is the swing towards Democrats in the polls.
2: That's all here on Weekend after the World News.
5: BBC News with Moira Alderson. Brazilians are voting today in the first round of presidential elections, with opinion polls suggesting a tight race between the incumbent Luiz Inácio Lula da Silva and the right-wing senator Flavio Bolsonaro. 160 million registered voters will also be electing lawmakers and governors. Here's Ione Wells.
6: President Lula is 80 years old and seeking his fourth term in office. He launched many social welfare programs that were credited with lifting millions of people out of poverty, despite his legacy. Slow growth, high personal debt, and voter concerns about crime have been headwinds for him during this campaign. President Lula's main rival is Flavio Bolsonaro, who is nearly half Lula's age. He's promised tough solutions to tackle crime and insecurity, like building mega prisons and treating Brazilian gangs as terrorist organizations. He's also promised to cut taxes and debt.
5: The US State Department has called for restraint from all parties to the conflict in Tigray, where Ethiopian government forces are consolidating their control of the regional capital, Mekele. Leaders of some of Ethiopia's neighbours are expected to meet later on Sunday in Egypt. Addis Ababa has accused Cairo, along with Eritrea, of supporting the Tigrayan rebels who launched an offensive 11 days ago. They've now retreated to pursue a guerrilla campaign. The German Chancellor Friedrich Merz has arrived in Kyiv on an unannounced visit. The trip is intended as a

0: Of support for President Volodymyr Zelensky amid escalating Russian attacks on Ukrainian cities, Anna Pissarro reports.
1: Mr. Merz is travelling to Kiev, accompanied by the CEOs of German defence companies and the economics minister to reaffirm Germany's support. He said Russia's war machine should be stopped or it would turn on others. He's expected to announce a package of measures, including the release of 1 billion euros in military aid and funds to repair Ukraine's energy sector. A deal for the joint production of various drones is also in the pipeline. This includes defences against Russia's new jet powered drones. Kiev has suffered increasingly heavy Russian barrages, including hits on its bridges.
0: The British government has scrapped a controversial plan to curb some jury trials. The Justice Secretary said he'd changed course after hearing the strength of feeling among campaigners. Dominic Casciani has more.
2: The plan, which would have led to thousands of cases a year being heard by a judge alone, faced opposition from its launch. Critics said it was an unjustified erosion of an 800-year-old right, and it wouldn't solve record Crown Court backlogs of nearly 81,000 cases. The Criminal Bar Association, which represents barristers, is delighted, but warned that proposals to allow magistrates to decide more lower-ranking trials might just move the delays around the system.
0: World news from the BBC. Police in Japan say a 20-year-old US Marine stationed on the southern island of Okinawa has been arrested on suspicion of the murder of a Japanese woman. Devin Jacob Ballard is also accused of robbing Anne Yagi at a hotel in the regional capital, Naha. He reportedly denies the charges. A series of crimes, including rapes, assaults and drink driving incidents by US personnel, have long sparked protests on Okinawa, where tens of thousands of US personnel are based. The president of Cornell University in New York has said the alleged gang rape of a woman student in 2024 was deeply disturbing. In a video message, Michael Kotlikoff said Cornell would examine the role of fraternities and sororities following public backlash over the school's response to the student's complaint.
3: At their best, these organizations can provide students with friendship, belonging, mentorship, and a powerful sense of community. But being part of a group can never diminish individual responsibility for our own actions, for how we treat others, or for speaking up when someone may be at risk.
0: The student is now suing Cornell and seven men over the alleged assault. The governor of New York State has appointed a special prosecutor to reinvestigate the case. Debris has been found from a plane that went missing off the US East Coast with six people on board. The medical jet had been flying from Bermuda to Boston when it lost contact with air traffic control near Nantucket. A search is continuing for the four Canadian and two Bermudian nationals reported to have been on board. And a new species of lizard has been discovered living high up in the Peruvian Andes. Leolemus archipensis, as it's been called, is up to 8 centimetres long and survives on a diet of spiders, beetles and insect larvae. Male and female specimens have a distinctly different appearance, with the females covered in square-shaped spots. That's the latest world news from the BBC.
4: Six minutes past 7 GMT. Welcome to Weekend from the BBC World Service with me, Julian Worricker. Coming up.
5: Each year in the United States, there would be articles about the March on Washington anniversary, and each article would have slightly different information about the women. In some accounts, Josephine Baker speaks right before Martin Luther King Jr. In other accounts, there are no women on the platform. You know, there's so much confusion about the actual details of the day, and I was able to listen to a recording of about 14 hours of the march, its early activities to the very end, and what I realized was that no one had clarified those details. And in not clarifying those details, we lost a lot of the work that Black women did, not just on that day, but in the larger movement.
4: We take you back to that famous civil rights march in 1963, but with that new angle being explored. With me throughout the program, Karin von Hippel, a defense and security analyst. She's in London with me, and Neri Zilber is in Tel Aviv, a journalist and analyst covering Middle East politics. We turn to a different election now. We've talked about the forthcoming Israeli elections, the midterm elections in the States. We've talked about Brazilians voting today. The people of Bosnia-Herzegovina are going to the polls today as well. It's been over 30 years since the Dayton Peace Agreement that ended the Bosnian War and which saw the country organised into two autonomous entities, the Federation of Bosnia and Herzegovina, primarily populated by Bosniaks and Croats, and Republika Srpska, primarily populated by Bosnian Serbs. Now, given that intricate ethnic makeup, and to put it mildly, the country's unorthodox political geography, the election today of a three-way rotating presidency can get pretty complicated. Denis Zidic is editor of the Balkan Investigative Reporting Network and is joining us live. Denis, welcome. Good morning.
6: Good morning. Thank you for the invite.
4: This will sound potentially daunting to many. Explain how this three-way rotating presidency works.
6: Well, essentially, the two different entities of Bosnia and Herzegovina elect different members of the presidency. So in Republika Srpska, they will be voting for the Serb member of the presidency. And in the Federation, the voters will have an opportunity to vote for two, so the Bosniak and the Croat member of the presidency. Once they are elected by popular vote, they will create what we call the tripartite presidency, which rotates every 8 months. So every 8 months we get a new presiding of the presidency.
4: And when you look at the way that system has worked over the years that it has, how would you assess it?
6: Well, essentially, it's worked great as part of a very complex setup created by the peace accords. So essentially, our constitution is part of our peace agreement. And essentially, what we have is a situation where we have inbuilt checks and balances where every single ethnic group can essentially block every single decision based on what we call a veto, like an ethnic veto right. So essentially, every group has numerous protection mechanisms. And essentially, that has created some stability, and that's resulted in the fact that in over 30 years, we've had peace, but very little reforms. Because essentially, what the setup creates is a system where there is an overfocus on ethnic issues and overfocus on these types of issues that are related to the legacies of the war, and not a lot of opportunities for forward movement.
4: Yeah, I was about to get to that before I bring my guests in. I mean, clearly there are very, very clear dividing lines between the different ethnic groups. There have been since Dayton. This system, to a degree, just underlines those lines, doesn't it? They don't blur very much here.
6: Certainly. The system is built in such a way that it's essentially how you build a peace agreement. And essentially, it's created an extremely complex system. We're a country with just barely 3 million people inside, and we have over a dozen ministries of education, over 15 police different units. So it's essentially a system where everything is so overly complex. And that doesn't really facilitate ownership. That doesn't really facilitate a sense of, from a position of a voter, you know, a sense of a responsibility or frustration if something doesn't move forward. It's a system where everybody understands. It's a system focused on ethnicity and focused on stability in that sense. And we're very much reliant still on international interventionism, which is why the huge topic in Bosnia and Herzegovina in the last year, where probably, you know, listeners from abroad heard, was that we've changed our new high representative, which is essentially a UN-appointed person who has really extreme powers. He can enact laws, he can change the way we elect people. So it's really broad rights.
4: Yeah, as you say, it is a figure with consequential power. Let me bring my guests in, Karin. To you.
7: Yeah. Hi, Denis. Thank you for that. I have a question about the high rep. I worked in Kosovo in 2000, a gazillion years ago, and we spent a lot of time Kosovarizing, in other words, getting rid of all of us foreigners. I'm surprised you guys still have an international high rep. Is there a plan for withdrawal of that position at some point?
6: Yeah, essentially, we've had a plan for a very long time, something we call the 5+2. So essentially, there have been a list of things that Bosnia and Herzegovina need to amend, to change, to move forward in reform processes, primarily focused on joining the European Union. And when a decision is made that those preconditions are met, the higher up would be closed. Essentially, with the political situation in the last decade, I would say, but especially since COVID, where secessionism, especially from Republika Srpska, Milorad Dodik's close connections to Vladimir Putin and everything that has been going on in the country in that sense, it has been very, very difficult to envisage a situation where we have a removal of the high representative without the consequences of secessionism, which potentially can lead to conflict again.
4: Neri, let me bring you in. I mean, yours is a complicated part of the world. Here's another one.
8: It is. Dennis, thank you so much for that overview. I'm very curious, in a comparative sense, how does Bosnia-Herzegovina compare to, say, Croatia, Serbia in the post-Balkan Wars era? I mean, is it obviously it's a very complicated system where you are, but there is stability. How does it compare to its neighbors?
6: Well, when we talk about the neighbors, it's really easy to divide them to the West and the East, because on the West, you have Croatia, which is already part of the European Union for 20, 25 years. So it's essentially a really stable, democratic society, which would really developing well. When that's really the end of it. So when we move further east, you have the rest of the Western Balkan Six, which are countries made up after the breakup of Yugoslavia, other than Slovenia and Croatia, which are still really, really struggling with the reform process of the European Union. And that's down to the countries themselves. Not all of them have the complete the setup that's really complex, like Kosovo and Bosnia and Herzegovina. But many of them are struggling really with the democratic reforms. That's really down to the countries themselves building up democratic capacities, but then also down to the European Union, which really did not put a lot of pressure for a very long time on those countries to reform. There have been two decades, I would say, between 1995 and 2015, where really there wasn't a lot of appetite for growing the European Union. And during that time, I would say a lot of issues have arisen within those countries, and it's really now difficult to move them forward.
4: We're grateful to you, Denis, for that. Denis Zidic, editor of the Balkan Investigative Reporting Network. You're listening to Weekend. We come back to a story now that we actually previewed on last week's edition of this programme, because on Wednesday, the last remaining US troops left Iraq. For many Iraqis, it ended a chapter of US military presence in the country that dates back to the 2003 invasion. The government declared the withdrawal its Sovereignty Day. And here are the sounds of celebrations in the capital, Baghdad, on Wednesday night. But there was also some trepidation about the future.
9: As Iraqi citizens, we are disappointed to see foreign forces, particularly US troops, on Iraqi soil. Although foreign forces have now left the country, there remains a possibility that the United States could seek to exert control over Iraq's oil wealth.
10: We, the people of Iraq, reiterate our demand for the withdrawal of all foreign forces, particularly Turkish troops stationed in the north of our beloved homeland, as well as US forces based at military installations across our cherished country.
4: Well, this week's withdrawal comes 12 years after coalition troops started their mission against Islamic State. At its height, the US military presence in Iraq stood at 40,000 troops. A little later, we'll hear from the BBC's Lise Doucette, who's been covering this story since 2003. But first, we turn to Iraq's Kurdish region. With the last of these troops now gone, Iraq's Kurds are feeling perhaps the most vulnerable. The US presence in the region provided security against surrounding threats, mainly from Iran and Turkey. The Americans provided vital air defense protection, particularly against Iranian drones. So how are the Kurds reacting to the events of this week? Nilufer Kosh is a spokesperson for the Kurdistan National Congress. That's a coalition of political parties and civil society groups in the Kurdish region. And she joins us from Belgium. Nilufer, welcome to the programme. Good morning.
11: Good morning, and thank you very much for giving the Kurdish voice a chance to be heard.
4: It's good to have you with us. You've just come back, I think, from Erbil. What sense did you get of people's concerns just now?
11: First of all, I think I was speaking to all political parties in the Kurdistan region of Iraq. The issue is not that why the U.S. withdrew their forces. They can do that, of course. But the problem is what they left behind. So the issue, what they left behind, is mostly the concern of many of the Kurds, because that the U.S. have been changing the political balances since 1991, the Gulf crisis, and haven't created any ground of political stability in the region and causing trouble in the region, producing conflicts and then leaving. That's the problem. So when you go to a place, your aim should be, of course, if you speak about make America great again, then it's, I think, one of the desire or goal must be, of course, creating also stability in the region. But what the U.S. left behind now is a destabilized region, and particularly for strengthening the central governments, like the one in Iraq, can lead to causing victimizing the Kurds in this very the conflict zone of Iraq, because you never know where from which side attacks can become from against the Kurds. That's a new challenge for the Kurds in Iraqi Kurdistan after the U.S. did the same in Syria. And I think before they did the same mistake also in Afghanistan, causing trouble and then without solution leaving the country, then giving Afghanistan to Taliban. So the question is, what kind of political organization will take over Iraq? It's not clear yet, because the government is not strong enough, and the government doesn't have any mindset of democratization of Iraq. The Kurds have been the only one secular and democratic part of northern Iraq, and leaving them behind as a target for any of the states in the region or any other proxies can deepening the destabilization of the region. That's the problem we are fearing the most.
4: Okay, just on that strengthening of the central government in Baghdad, which obviously your fear is that if that happens, then the level of autonomy that Kurds have in the north will be reduced. If that happens, what are your fears for your part of Iraq?
11: We experienced the U.S. politics very badly in Syria. When Bashar al-Assad, Ba'ath regime, was withdrawn, then Sharia came. So there was no case of democratic transition in Syria. Instead, the regime changes. But in case of Kurds, the threat continues also in Syria. And a similar thing is now happening in Iraq. And I fear that strengthening the Shia regime now in Iran can be in Iraq can be also a new threat, because it's not clear what the paradigm, what the political mindset of the current Iraqi government is in. So because it can turn to become anti-Kurdish. So and we fear that not just the Iraqi regime, but the vacuum the U.S. left in Iraqi Kurdistan can make the Kurds vulnerable in case of, because there's running also Iranian-US war next to Iraqi Kurdistan, and it will affect directly the Iraqi Kurds. So our fear is that for the benefit of Iraqi central government, the US will reduce the official and political status of Iraqi Kurdistan, which we have since 2003, which was also settled in the Iraqi constitution. And this is a national concern. It's not just the issue of Iraqi Kurdistan. It's concern of all Kurds. And we therefore say now will be the right time to create the Kurdish National Conference with all the political actors of Kurdish politics.
4: Okay. We're very grateful to hear your perspective. Thank you very much indeed for coming on the programme, Niloufer Koch, who's on the line from Belgium. We're going to broaden the discussion now with, obviously, with Neri and Karim, but also with the BBC's chief international correspondent, Lise Doucette. She was in Iraq in 2003 when Operation Iraqi Freedom was launched by the Americans that overthrew Saddam Hussein. The US-led coalition alongside Britain and Australia thereafter. That war ended in 2011. But in 2014, under President Barack Obama, the US sent troops to fight alongside Iraq against the Islamic State. Lise, welcome. Good morning.
12: Good morning, and really good to join your panelists, Karen, whom I know very well, also Neri. In some ways, you don't need me on this panel, but very delighted to join you. And I have to say, I don't know what was going through their minds listening to Niloufer, but I just had this feeling in my stomach. How is it possible that we are here again to hear a Kurdish person talking about lamenting an abandonment by the United States? And it recalls that ancient Kurdish proverb that the Kurds' only friends are the mountains.
4: Well, you wondered what people were thinking. Let me investigate that before I come back to you with the wider picture, Lise. What was, Karen, in your mind? Because you were looking quite anxious as you listened to Niloufer.
7: Right. I mean, hi, Lise. It's lovely to be on with you. I mean, I have a question actually more for you, Lise, given the real challenge that the U.S. is facing right now is with Iran. And by the U.S. withdrawing from Iraq, it's only giving way for Iran to have even greater influence in Iraq. I mean, what are you hearing about that?
12: Well, as you know, this has been a longstanding demand of Iraqi politicians, particularly of the very powerful militias who are aligned to Iran. And as we know, that's the story since not long after the U.S.-led invasion of 2003, the gradual strengthening of Iran's position in Iraq. So it has been on the cards for a long time. And there were only, as you know, the remnants of 2,500 U.S. troops there, most of them based in the Kurdish area around Erbil. About 1,000 U.S. troops were pulled out of Syria. So in some ways, Iranians may see this as what they would hope would be the beginning of what is one of their major strategic goals in this war. It's a very long-term goal, and it is firing up those hardline Iranians who don't want this war to end, as they want to see the end of all of the military bases in the Middle East. But that's now some 50,000 U.S. troops still remaining. Another aircraft strike carrier group said to be on its way. So, yes, it may strengthen the resolve of Iranian forces. But for the Americans, of course, it takes out, and for the Iraqi leadership in Baghdad, takes out a target that the Iranians repeatedly attacked during these months of war. So there is pros and cons, of course, to this. But I mean, look at the numbers: 2,500 against what are more than 230,000 soldiers, armed forces in what are called the Popular Mobilization Forces of Iraq. They're part of the state, the federal state, but many of those dozens of militias are actually aligned to Iran. So it was already very, very imbalanced.
7: Yes, it was. But then it's not clear to me the rest of the region, with some of the bases that have been destroyed by Iran, that the U.S. will rebuild those bases and return troops to those bases. So there is, it just seems that Iran may be winning by, you know, getting rid of as many Americans as possible from that region. As you say, they're also a target, but behind the scenes, they were training and helping to strengthen the government forces as well, not the PMF, obviously, but the Iraqi ones. So, yeah, hard to say on balance if this is a good thing or a bad thing.
4: Neri, let me bring you in on the conversation as well.
12: If I could just say to Karen, it's very, very uncertain, because you look at the analyses of these and some say, oh, the Prime Minister Ali al-Zaidi has a very good relationship with the Americans, that this relationship will now go to a bilateral defense and security arrangement. But there are fears now that this part of the security sector reform is that first the Americans leave and then the Iranian-backed militias are supposed to give up their arms. They were supposed to do it in September. They refused. So they've set a new deadline for the middle of next year. But some of them have made it absolutely clear they are not giving up their arms. So in that way, Karen, you're right that this could lead to a further strengthening of Iran's militias, proxies in Iraq, and raises questions for the rest of the U.S. military in the region. But certainly the Saudis, the Emiratis, the Qataris don't want the Americans to go.
4: Neri, a word from Tel Aviv.
8: Angle here is key. It's crucial. The timing, I agree with everyone else, is unfortunate, given that it comes in the midst of continued U.S.-Iranian clashes and the war in the Gulf and really across the Middle East. My colleague at the Financial Times, Mehul Srivastava, just finished a two-week reporting trip in Kurdistan in the Kurdish regional government. He interviewed the Kurdish prime minister, made a few headlines because the prime minister said that this U.S. withdrawal, primarily due to the fact that they were taking away the air defenses, was, and I quote, shameful. It was shameful. That raised a lot of eyebrows because they really still need air defenses because they have incoming Iranian drones and sometimes missiles due to the regional tensions. But I think if we broaden the aperture, even the U.S. military said that these forces pulling out of Kurdistan were not leaving the region. They were being redeployed into Jordan. And I think it's of a piece with the U.S. military's westward redeployment, its westward march, a lot of the bases closer to Iran, say in the Gulf or even in Kurdistan, that are taking missile strikes on a weekly basis, are too close. Mm. And so they're moving them westward, whether to Jordan or potentially here to Israel as well.
4: Lise, a final thought on where we are, you think?
12: Well, it's very sobering, isn't it, that we're discussing now the end of the more than two-decade-long U.S. Intervention, occupation, military engagement in Iraq at a time when the world is reeling from yet another strategic failure fueled by wrong intelligence and revenge. And there's, I'm sure my Neri and Karen are talking to people constantly about how and when is this war in the Persian Gulf going to end? The negotiations seems to have stalled. There's a real possibility that the war will escalate again. So yet again, the world is locked in that horrible phrase, a forever war, a war of choice. And I'll finally, Karen mentioned earlier in the program about how the U.S. lessons of 9/11, and I remember President Biden saying that when he went on October the 7th, 2023.
4: Lise, thank you. As ever, you're with Weekend from the World.
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0: BBC News with Moira Alderson. Brazilians will start voting in the first round of presidential elections in a few hours' time. Opinion polls suggest a tight race between the incumbent Luiz Inácio Lula da Silva and the right-wing senator Flavio Bolsonaro. The US State Department has called for restraint from all parties to the conflict in Tigray, where Ethiopian government forces are consolidating their control of the regional capital, Mekele. Leaders of some of Ethiopia's neighbours are expected to meet later in Egypt. The German Chancellor Friedrich Merz has arrived in Ukraine on an unannounced visit, accompanied by the economic minister and the heads of several defence companies. Mr. Merz said Russia's war machine would turn against Germany unless it was stopped. With most votes counted in the Latvian election, the party of the Prime Minister, Andris Kullbergs, has greatly increased its share. His United List is picking up around 36% of the vote, but he will still need to form a coalition. Nearly 1,500 Myanmar nationals repatriated from Malaysia are reported to have arrived at a military base. Reporters saw hundreds of families gathered at the site to collect their relatives. Police in Japan say a 20-year-old US Marine stationed on the southern island of Okinawa has been arrested on suspicion of murdering a Japanese woman. Devin Jacob Ballard reportedly denies the charges. Debris has been found from a plane that went missing off the US East Coast with six people on board. The medical jet had been flying from Bermuda to Boston when it lost contact with air traffic control. A previously unknown species of lizard has been discovered living high up in the Peruvian Andes. It's up to 8 centimetres long and survives on a diet of spiders, beetles and insect larvae. That's the latest world news from the BBC.
4: You're listening to the BBC World Service. I'm Julian Warwicker with Weekend. With me throughout the programme, Karin von Hippel, a defence and security analyst who's with me here in London. And in Tel Aviv is Neri Zilber, a journalist and analyst covering Middle East politics. Now, next month, voters in the United States will go to the polls. And in these midterm elections, they will vote for representatives in Congress. And with razor-thin margins, both the Republican and Democratic parties have hopes of snatching victory. But what if the result wasn't completely left to chance? Politicians in many states have been using political maps to their advantage, redrawing the lines of their congressional districts in the hopes that they can lock in guaranteed majorities for their party, upending electoral norms. The BBC's North America correspondent, Anthony Zersha, reports.
18: The United States is in the middle of an electoral arms race.
19: We are in this sort of gloves-off, almost Wild West scenario.
18: The Democratic and Republican parties have been redrawing voting districts, trying to seek an electoral advantage. It's a process called gerrymandering, drawing lines to benefit a particular party. Benjamin Schneer is an associate professor of public policy at the Harvard Kennedy School.
19: What I think is interesting is, you know, the moment we're in right now is seeing some of those sort of most aggressive and most intense examples of partisan gerrymandering that I'm aware of.
18: And whereas states usually redistrict every 10 years after the census, now parties are drawing and redrawing their maps in the middle of the decade, trying to lock in victories before a single vote has been cast.
19: This started in 2025 when President Trump essentially identified Texas as a state where it was possible to add Republican seats by redrawing the congressional map.
18: Voting districts have a roughly equal number of voters. The president wanted to try and swing 5 Democratic-leaning districts to safe Republican districts by rebalancing the makeup of the voters.
20: Just a very simple redrawing. We pick up 5 seats.
18: That might not sound like much, but a 5-seat swing to the opposition party any time in the past 5 years would have flipped control of the House of Representatives in Congress. And the Democrats were watching Texas closely.
21: We needed to make sure that we were able to respond accordingly.
18: John Bisignano is the president of the National Democratic Redistricting Committee.
21: We did quickly turn to California and a number of other states, but California had a governor in Gavin Newsom that was very enthusiastic about fighting back.
18: California Governor Gavin Newsom asked voters to suspend his state's independent map drawing committee and allow politicians to bring in a map that favored the Democrats, potentially by 5 seats, essentially canceling out the Republicans' Texas gains.
22: We have got to recognize the cards that have been dealt, and we have got to meet fire with fire.
18: Then a landmark Supreme Court decision curtailing a 60-year-old civil rights era voting law gave Republican-controlled states in the South more leeway to redraw their maps at the expense of minority voters, say critics.
19: There was this cascade effect. And so some of the states that followed were states like Florida, Tennessee, Alabama, Missouri, Virginia.
18: The actions of these individual states tilted the national playing field.
19: I think you could imagine that it'll add, you know, 6 or 7 seats or some, you know, somewhere in that range that maybe the Republican Party would not have won otherwise.
18: Adam Kincaid, president of the National Republican Redistricting Trust, puts it at 9.
1: These are 9 seats that were Democrat held beforehand. If we pick up 2 or 3 or 4 or 5 or 6 or all 9 of them, it's more seats than we would have had out of those districts before this whole redistricting thing.
18: So does this mean Donald Trump's Republican Party has November's election in the bag?
19: The consensus view is that while the Republican effort to gerrymander has swung things in their direction, there's been an even bigger effect, which is the swing towards Democrats in the polls due to the unpopularity of the Trump presidency and issues like inflation and a war in Iran.
18: For both parties, the gloves are off. This unprecedented mid-decade redistricting won't end after November's midterm elections, whichever way they end up. There are concerns that never-ending map drawing is becoming the new normal.
4: And you can hear more on this on the documentary America's Gerrymandering Arms Race here on the BBC World Service this coming Thursday. You both take a keen interest in this because of your connections to the United States. Karin, how does this look to you?
7: Well, I mean, it's been going on for some time. I think you need a brave future leader who can say that that we need bipartisan consensus that to depoliticize this process. But I'm not sure that's going to happen in our lifetime. I think in this particular case, as Anthony was saying, I don't think it's going to help the Republicans that much because Donald Trump is so unpopular because of the economy in particular and this war in Iran. It doesn't mean the Dems have leadership or a vision, which they still do not. But certainly it's always the party in power that gets the bollocking at the midterms. And I think that's going to happen this time. So I'm not sure it's going to help that much.
4: Neri, what's your perspective on the gerrymandering, firstly, and also how it might affect the results?
8: So, yeah, I mean, I agree with Karin. Gerrymandering, it's egregious, right? I think this, along with the unchecked money in politics after the Citizens United Supreme Court ruling several years ago, really undermine the will of the people and representative democracy in America, such as it is. Especially, I mean, the MAGA movement is another issue for another time, I imagine. But, you know, all kidding aside, I think that hopefully, like Karin said, a leader and a leadership and a Supreme Court come into being in the future that stop this happening and really happening so often. You have some districts, congressional districts, that look like overcooked spaghetti jutting here and jutting there. But bigger picture, I don't think it's going to help, especially the Republicans. There may be a blue wave coming, at least in the House, in just a few weeks. And we'll be a lot smarter after that. But yes, the gerrymandering may not have been enough to stop this blue wave.
4: Karin, going back to your bipartisan point, I mean, to people listening in other parts of the world, and I was thinking of how it would be done in Britain, there would be a sort of an independent body that would decree where the boundaries are, and the level of political interference in theory would not be great on that, because it shouldn't be, they would argue.
7: Right.
4: It will mystify some that that's not how it works.
7: Well, in some states it does work that way. Yeah. I think fewer and fewer these days. I don't know the exact number. Maybe Neri does. But yeah, it has become deeply politicized because, you know, in particular in the House of Representatives, there's just very little room for maneuver. There are deeply red states that are very hard to shift. And then there are blue they're blue states and blue areas. Most cities are Democratic, and more rural areas are red, Republican areas. And so it is hard to shift that.
4: And Mary, if the midterms go against Donald Trump to whatever degree, how much does that change what he can do, do you think?
8: Well, I think domestically it'll have massive implications. He may be tied up in subpoenas and hearings about various malfeasances going back many years, at least in the House. The Senate may be up for grabs. We'll see about that. So you may see a situation where President Trump shifts to foreign policy, even more so than he has been, in the year and a half that he's been back in power. That could spell very bad things for the world if he's stymied at home and attempts to lash out at the rest of the world. Or we may just see a lame duck president for the next 2 years. That's maybe the optimistic take, that he kind of just settles in for a 2-year glide path to his retirement, obviously counting his money along the way.
4: Yeah, optimistic if you didn't vote for him, I feel obliged to point out.
7: Yeah, I mean, I just want to add, I think the one thing that could happen if the Democrats win both houses of Congress is they'll just be able to block him, even on foreign policy, because, of course, they can block the purse strings. It doesn't mean he won't keep trying and he'll try to maneuver and come up with some obscure ways of getting around that. But I think they'll be able to gum up enough that he won't be quite so damaging as he has been so far.
4: We're going to stay in the United States, but we're going to take the clock back a few decades. Martin Luther King's, King Jr.'s iconic speech, the I Have a Dream speech, delivered on the steps of the Lincoln Memorial on the 28th of August 1963, surely the most famous moment of that march on Washington. It was a powerful statement from one of the largest political rallies for human rights in American history. 250,000 people, black and white, gathered to peacefully demand change. But the stories of many others at the same march on that same day have got comparatively little attention. Marcia Chatelain's new book, How Bright the Path Grows, The Untold Story of the Women Who Made the March on Washington, published this week, argues that black women were at the heart of the civil rights movement, but their stories have been all but erased. Well, I've been speaking to her and asked her what she found out about this monumental day.
2: Although King's I Have a Dream speech has often been the way that we remember the March on Washington, I think a lot of people would be surprised to know that it was a 2-hour event, an all-day affair. There were 18 different segments on the program, and it really was an encapsulation of not just the unity that people felt around the issue of civil rights, but behind the scenes, there were many fractures about what the direction of the civil rights movement would look like. And for African-American women who were involved in the civil rights struggle, their experiences, I think, really represent the complexity and the diversity of the struggle for black freedom.
4: And their stories on that day haven't been told very much up until now, have they?
2: No, and I always found that a little surprising because each year in the United States, there would be articles about the March on Washington anniversary, and each article would have slightly different information about the women. In some accounts, Josephine Baker speaks right before Martin Luther King Jr. In other accounts, there are no women on the platform. You know, there's so much confusion about the actual details of the day, and I was able to listen to a recording of about 14 hours of the march. Its early activities to the very end. And what I realized was that no one had clarified those details. And in not clarifying those details, we lost a lot of the work that black women did, not just on that day, but in the larger movement.
4: You mentioned Josephine Baker by name. Tell us a bit more about her role and indeed one or two of the other prominent women that you're telling the stories of.
2: Well, global superstar Josephine Baker had been an advocate for civil rights and had tried to, you know, use her influence to desegregate American venues. And although she spent many of her years in France, she goes to the March on Washington in 1963 after spending several years away from the United States because of its segregation. And she kind of decides to give a speech uninvited. And she uses her star power and her incredible charm to talk about, you know, the poignancy of the moment. And what I find fascinating about Josephine Baker, you know, talk about someone who in many ways was not relatable. She was, a global icon. She was very wealthy at certain points in her life. She was the mother to 12 children. And despite the fact that she lived this very different life than many African Americans in the United States, they always loved her and they always appreciated her presence. And I think this is the part of the story that we have lost, the fact that people from different backgrounds with different levels of talent, different interests, they all had something to contribute to the movement. And that day, I think, really personifies that.
4: Another name that will be familiar to many, Rosa Parks. We know her for one very well-known act of defiance, but she was there too, yeah.
2: Absolutely. But what I focus on are the real costs of her leadership and her activism. She was plunged into financial precarity after the Montgomery bus boycott because a lot of civil rights leaders could not work. They could not find jobs after their activism. And so the portrait that I paint of Rosa Parks is of a woman who is bearing a lot of stress as a result of her activism, but she never turns away from it. She stays committed and she appears on that March on Washington stage.
4: The overall treatment of prominent women who were there, reading a little bit more detail about it, that there was a little bit of treating them as an afterthought, wasn't there? And doubtless there was a lot of frustration among them. Is this simply sexism on the day or what?
2: Absolutely. And the women in this book are grumpy because they have contributed so much of their personal lives, of their energies, their great ideas, their intellect to a movement that did not fully recognize their capacity and their contributions. And so the tribute that I talk about in the book to African-American women at the march, it was the last thing that was added to the program. It was added in early August. The march is in August 28th. And it was really very much an afterthought, and it showed on the day.
4: When you bring this to the present day, and clearly the timing of the release of the book is interesting, a lot of concern over diminishing civil and personal rights in the world just now. So how much does the narrative that you're exploring here, taking us back to the 1960s, apply in the present day, do you think?
2: I think it's all a cautionary tale of what happens when social movements are willing to sacrifice the care and consideration of some for larger goals. But it's also a reminder that these are rights that were fought for and that people have the capacity to be heroes in their own way and to continue to fight. If the women in this book were able to persevere, then we have to, in this present moment, find the strategies to push back against the incredible and rapid rise of extremism and authoritarianism around the world, and especially in the United States.
4: Marcia Chatelain, the author of How Bright the Path Grows, the untold story of the women who made the march on Washington. And Neri, they really were untold stories, weren't they, until relatively recently, and clearly now, via Marcia's book, much more so.
8: They were, and it's remarkable to me, at least, that it's taken over 60 years for someone to write a book about this hugely important subject. So kudos to Marcia for putting it out. By all accounts, it's a triumph, especially in the way she delves into these, I think, 13 women's lives and their activism. So 60 years overdue, but it's good that it's coming out. And really, looking back at this time, this march obviously looms large in American history. It's interesting just to take it up to the present, whether a similar movement and a similar demonstration on the streets could have the same political impact in our day and age. You see a lot of demonstrations, but very little political movement, political progress. I don't have a very good answer as to why that is.
4: No, but I suppose the other point within that is that while people think of that march as being principally about race, which of course it was to a degree, but there was a list of economic demands as well and civil demands within that march that perhaps get lost in the general narrative.
8: There was. I was surprised to find out just doing some research ahead of this interview. It wasn't just a march in favor, obviously, of civil rights and an end to segregation in America, hugely, hugely important, but also a march in favor of a higher minimum wage, a federal jobs program. So really very important progressive issues. And it coalesced around these issues, a very broad coalition. So as Marcia mentioned, not just men, but also women, blacks and whites. There are also prominent Jewish activists and leaders who took part in the American civil rights movement. So all told, a very broad coalition that actually got the job done, that succeeded.
4: And Karin, the women were comprehensively sidelined.
7: Yeah, I mean, I totally agree with what Neri was saying. The women were sidelined, but that's not a surprise, especially at that period of time. And, congratulations and kudos to Marcia for bringing this story to light. All of these stories are being investigated in really different ways now. And it's fantastic that that these people who have played such an important role are finally getting the credit they deserve.
4: And the costs of their activism, she highlighted as well. And, clearly those who took part sometimes paid the price because of their jobs, for example.
7: I mean, that's another familiar story throughout history as well, unfortunately. It's too bad they couldn't all have been rewarded. Today, there'd be a crowdfund and to support Rosa Parks, but that probably didn't exist in the same way back then, although I'm sure there were local community efforts.
4: And going back to Neri's point, could you see something like that happening again?
7: Well, I think that was an interesting point that he made. Yes, I mean, it's interesting that marches could make such an impact. Today, I sort of feel like when people get out in the streets, that it's just not as effective as it used to be, and we need different tools now.
4: Yeah. You're listening to Weekend from the BBC World Service. Now, we're going to end the programme by going back to 2010 and reflecting on the impact that social media has had on our lives prior to that, but certainly more significantly since. Because in 2010, the Hollywood film The Social Network came out, and that painted an unflinching picture of the rise of the social media giant Facebook and its founder Mark Zuckerberg. Well, today the movie's award-winning writer and director, Aaron Sorkin, has turned his attention to the true story of Frances Haugen. Now, she was the whistleblower who exposed how Facebook's algorithms fostered hate and triggered depression and suicidal feelings among teenagers. And she did that by leaking internal documents to the Wall Street Journal. This was back in 2021. Well, Sorkin's new movie, The Social Reckoning, tells a story inspired by her experiences. And here's a little taster from the trailer.
3: Enough! People can post what they want. We're not the ref. We're the public square.
5: Are you crazy? You're like a crossing guard standing in front of a school, but you're not doing anything with your arms. So the cars are just plowing down the children.
6: You know you ruined that girl's life.
23: Well, she's gonna be fine.
6: No. She won't be.
4: Well, earlier this week, I spoke to Frances Haugen herself.
24: I have to say it's a huge honor. I was so skeptical going into it. How could you possibly make taking pictures of a computer screen entertaining for 2 hours? I was just on like the edge of my seat the whole time.
4: And how much of a part did you play in the whole creative process?
24: Aaron reached out, Aaron Sorkin reached out a couple of months after I came forward as a whistleblower. You know, it was clear that he wanted to re-explore where Facebook had evolved into. The issues we're talking about aren't complicated for like average people. They're complicated for people who are really deeply steeped in the issues, right? Like it shows the process of discovery of like how Jeff and I were able to like figure out how do you connect all these different dots from this giant mountain of information. But by the time my memoir came out a couple of years later, he came back to me with like this carefully marked up copy of my book. And it was clear that he had really taken the time to ingest the story and that he really, really cared about getting it right.
4: The Jeff you referred to, of course, of Jeff Horwitz of the Wall Street Journal. Mm-hmm. How big a risk were you taking and how much could it all have gone in a very different direction for you personally?
24: I am not a national security whistleblower. You know, I'm a corporate whistleblower. There's like civil risks. There's not really a very high chance of like a criminal prosecution, that kind of thing. The thing that was stressful for me was I knew the stakes of the information. Only one person was ever going to get to try, because as soon as Facebook knew that the door was wide open, they would close the door. And they did do that. They locked everything down. I knew that if we didn't get out what we needed to get out, no one else was going to get to. The weight of that responsibility was really, really crushing, because I could see how intense the damages were that we were talking about.
4: Your character in the film says, "I'm here to help Facebook, not hurt it." Was that your view at the time? Has that always been your view when you look back at what you did?
24: You know, there are lots of places in the world where Facebook is the internet. That because they went in there and paid for people's data for years and years and years, instead of having a free and open internet, we don't have the choice to leave Facebook behind. We can only make sure that we get the safest, best version of it. I would still work at Facebook if they would hire me back.
4: You surprise me. You would still work at Facebook now, given everything you know.
24: There's not a ton of people in tech who've worked on social software as consistently and intensely as I've worked on it. We've built a system that is right at the edge of our ability to really understand it. We have literally no graduate programs in the United States that will sit down and say, this is how you safely design social software. This is my fourth social network. I'm as much part of the problem as the other people who spent the last 15 years building social software. We owe it to the people whose lives we've altered the course of.
4: I suppose what I'm interested to hear is whether you think it's got any better at all since the time that this film depicts.
24: I think it is unlikely that as long as Mark is the CEO of Facebook, Facebook will be able to look in the mirror and make the hard choices it needs to get better.
4: So Mark Zuckerberg is the problem here.
24: The reality is there is only one voice that really gets to make decisions at Facebook, and that's Mark. And one of the amazing things about this movie is I think they do a really good job of painting kind of a scene of life of what is it like to be someone who has so few checks and balances applied on them.
4: You know, he's clearly a highly intelligent man. He is well aware of the widespread doubt, criticism about the impact some social media sites can now have. Do you say he's deliberately ignoring that?
24: I cannot read inside his heart. If you're surrounded by other incredibly intelligent people who help you rationalize why things are happening the way they are, it's very hard to actually look in the mirror and say, hey, this is what is possible. We can see right now that Meta has consistently, significantly increased how many ads it's showing on its platforms. In many ways, between seeing them pivot to AI and seeing them begin to kind of bleed the core business dry, I think there's real questions of, do they see themselves being really successful in 5 years?
4: But they would say they've changed quite a lot already, and that they've improved safety elements, that they are aware of what's happened to young people, and they've done something about it. That's what they would say, isn't it?
24: The core of my complaints wasn't about young people. It was about social stability and information operations and things like that around the world. And if you look at what they did in the last 3 or 4 years, they fired like 20,000 people who worked on safety. If you look at the timing of when they've rolled out features

0: consider going back, but only under certain circumstances. That just gives me time to say thank you to both of my guests who've been with me throughout the programme. Karen von Hippel here in London, thank you very much, as ever.
1: Thank you.
0: For being on the programme. Neri Zilber in Tel Aviv, thank you as well. And thank you for joining this programme yourselves, wherever you are in the world. It'll be back next week on Saturday morning, UK time. Have a very enjoyable rest of your Sunday. The news is next here on the BBC World Service.

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2: On From Our Own correspondent after the news, in Nepal, a community's faith in spite of the danger of floods.
3: There's been an unbroken tradition of worship here for 1,000 years, but this monastery and its village, Halji, are both at risk from a landscape transformed by global warming.
2: The daily struggle to study in Gaza.
4: Most school buildings have been damaged or destroyed by the war. Classes are often held in tents within overcrowded camps that have no running water.
2: Also, the Cuban-American elite's plans for Havana.
5: On a small loudspeaker in front of a perfectly manicured lawn, Rafael urged people to pitch in with thoughts and contacts on how to rebuild Cuba after they achieve their coveted regime change.
2: And an organ donation with a difference in Spain. That's From Our Own correspondent with me, Pascal Harter, after this bulletin of BBC World News.
6: BBC News with Moira Alderson. Brazilians are voting today in the first round of presidential elections, with opinion polls suggesting a tight race between the incumbent Luiz Inácio Lula da Silva and the right-wing senator Flavio Bolsonaro. President Lula, who's seeking a fourth term, said Brazil had a choice between democracy and corruption. Mr. Bolsonaro has asked for an outright victory to avoid a second round in 3 weeks' time. Branca Lassar de Sá has more details.
7: Some people are describing it as a rematch of the last presidential election in 2022, except in that case, it was Lula, the incumbent president, versus Jair Bolsonaro. And Jair Bolsonaro, you'll remember, very controversial, populist, right-wing leader in Brazil, close ally of Trump's. This time, it's his son, Flavio Bolsonaro, his eldest. And that's because Jair Bolsonaro is currently serving a 27-year prison sentence for plotting to overthrow the government via coup. So his son has stepped in.
6: The US State Department has called for restraint from all parties to the conflict in Tigray, where Ethiopian government forces are consolidating their control of the regional capital, Mekele. Leaders of some of Ethiopia's neighbours are expected to meet later on Sunday in Egypt. Addis Ababa has accused Cairo, along with Eritrea, of supporting the Tigrayan rebels, who launched an offensive 11 days ago. They've now retreated to pursue a guerrilla campaign. The State Department said tensions between Ethiopia and Eritrea had the potential to unsettle the whole region, as Richard Hamilton explains.
8: It's very complicated because different neighbouring countries like Egypt, Sudan, Eritrea, at different times have been supporting different factions. But the big fear is that there might be a regional conflict. So the last thing East Africa or the Horn of Africa needs is another regional conflict.
6: The German Chancellor Friedrich Merz has arrived in Ukraine on an unannounced visit. He's told President Zelensky that Ukraine could count on German support amid intensifying Russian attacks, Anna Pissarro reports.
9: Mr. Merz is travelling to Kiev accompanied by the CEOs of

0: German defense companies and the economics minister to reaffirm Germany's support. He said Russia's war machine should be stopped or it would turn on others. He's expected to announce a package of measures including the release of 1 billion euros in military aid and funds to repair Ukraine's energy sector. A deal for the joint production of various drones is also in the pipeline. This includes defenses against Russia's new jet-powered drones.
1: Bosnians are voting in a general election that few expect will heal the country's ethnic tensions. Voters are choosing Bosnia-Herzegovina's tripartite presidency and central government, as well as an array of officials in a complex system that's held the partition country together since the deal that ended the civil war of the 1990s. Tensions between the three communities, the Bosnian Muslims, Croats and Serbs, have been mounting. BBC News. With almost all the ballots counted in the Latvian parliamentary election, the centre-right party of Prime Minister Andris Kulbergs is set to win. His United List party has about 35% of the vote, guaranteeing Latvia will maintain its support for Ukraine, but Mr. Kulbergs will still need allies to govern with. Nearly 1,500 Myanmar nationals repatriated from Malaysia are reported to have arrived at the Tan Yen military base. They'd boarded three military ships on Tuesday. Reporters saw hundreds of families gathered at the site to collect their relatives. One man said he was picking up three grandchildren who'd been in Malaysian detention for 1.5 years. Human rights groups are worried members of the persecuted Rohingya could be part of the group, but this is not confirmed. The Malaysian government said around 5,000 people would be repatriated. Police in Japan say a 20-year-old US Marine stationed on the southern island of Okinawa has been arrested on suspicion of the murder of a Japanese woman. Devin Jacob Ballard is also accused of robbing Anne Yagi, who was 39, at a hotel in the regional capital, Naha. He reportedly denied the charges. The British government has scrapped a controversial plan to curb some jury trials. The Justice Secretary, Alex Norris, said he'd changed course after hearing the strength of feeling among campaigners. Here's Dominic Casciani.
2: The plan, which would have led to thousands of cases a year being heard by a judge alone, faced opposition from its launch. Critics said it was an unjustified erosion of an 800-year-old right, and it wouldn't solve record Crown Court backlogs of nearly 81,000 cases. The Criminal Bar Association, which represents barristers, is delighted, but warned that proposals to allow magistrates to decide more lower-ranking trials might just move the delays around the system.
1: That's the latest. BBC News.
3: Hello and welcome to From Our Own Correspondent here on the BBC World Service. I'm Pascal Harter. Coming up, we hear about the daily trials of going to school in Gaza and the story of a young girl coping with her fear to return to the classroom. There's excitement in the air in Miami as wealthy Cuban-American entrepreneurs discuss their plans to remake the country that they left as youngsters. And from Spain, a story of a groundbreaking transplant operation and the ethical question of how the recipient came by her new face. But first, at the end of August, when a huge section of rock and glacier ice collapsed near Nepal's border with Tibet, it triggered catastrophic floods in the northern Rasuwa district, leaving more than 7,000 people dead or missing. The scale of the flooding was unprecedented, but something similar could happen again. Warming temperatures are destabilizing frozen areas across the Himalayas. Just over the past week, heavy rain, landslides, and more floods have killed around 30 people. Antonia Bolingbroke-Kent has been to meet another Nepalese community facing an existential crisis from a melting glacier.
4: It's an early September morning and Kunchok, the shrine keeper of the Rinchen Ling Monastery, is halfway through his daily prayers. A boyish-faced monk in maroon robes, he sits cross-legged behind a painted wooden table, chanting from a Buddhist scripture, his low, resonant voice filling the shrine room. Around him, fierce-looking demons stare down from walls blackened by 1,000 years of incense. It's tiring, but to appease Achi, the protector goddess of this monastery, Kunchok must do this 3-hour ritual every day. The Rinchen Ling Monastery is one of the oldest in Nepal and highly revered in nearby Tibet. part palace, part fortress, and filled with priceless Buddhist icons and artwork. There's been an unbroken tradition of worship here for 1,000 years. But this monastery and its village, Halji, on Nepal's northwestern border with Tibet, are both at risk from a landscape transformed by global warming. When the first flood came in 2011, it was very big, says Paldraw Tamang, the village headman, a slight man of about 50. Houses were swept away, and also 5 or 6 water mills where we'd grind barley. The water came very close to the monastery. Everyone was terrified. Beside him, and just metres from a fast-flowing river, Halji's 70 or so stone houses, prayer flags fluttering from their roofs, huddle at the northern end of a small green valley encircled by 5,000-metre peaks. As a boy, Paldraw remembers being able to see a glacier in the mountains above the village. It was known as Kang Chi, which means mountain's tongue in Limike, the local language. But now the glacier has disappeared from view, melted away, and floods have become more frequent. Having planned a reporting trip to Halji for months, I landed in Kathmandu on August the 26th, the very day of the Rasuwa floods. But the village is a long way from the capital. I had to take 2 flights, followed by a 2-day drive up onto the Nepalese part of the Tibetan plateau, the dirt track threading through a starkly beautiful landscape of wide glacial valleys, foaming rivers, and towering Himalayan peaks. Paldraw, and everyone else I meet, speaks about the serious dangers of living here. In May 2025, a flash flood destroyed a number of houses in the neighbouring community of Til, and some families have since abandoned the village. Given these dangers and what just happened in Rasuwa, I ask why people stay in Halji. "There isn't a lot of government support here," replies Paldraw. "If people get sick, need help, or even when there's a natural disaster, they go and worship at the monastery. We believe it will save us. We can't leave our monastery." Back in Kathmandu, I meet up with Tashi Lazom, a 26-year-old climate activist from Halji, who's now a prominent member of the country's new government following last year's Gen Z protests. Tashi has just returned from volunteering at some of the worst-hit sites of the Rasuwa floods. I ask her how the disaster makes her feel about her home village. "Two different places, 2 different mountain valleys. The problems are the same," she replies. "While the rich nations keep on polluting the earth, our ice is melting. And that's why in places like Halji and Rasuwa, people are suffering from a crime they didn't commit." The glaciers of the Hindu Kush Himalaya contain the largest volume of ice on earth outside the polar regions and provide water for 2 billion people. That's a quarter of humanity. At our current rate of global warming, 80% of these glaciers are projected to disappear by the end of the century. Nepal may be one of the first places to feel the consequences, but it won't be the last. Meanwhile, the people of Halji know they're living under a ticking time bomb. With no early warning system here, they continue to pray that their village, their monastery, their culture will be spared. "We're very similar to Rasuwa," says 65-year-old villager Chiring Puti, her jet-black hair reaching in a plait to her waist. "But we grandmothers will never leave. The only thing we can do is pray at the monastery. We know that one day there will be a big flood, a big landslide, and that is how it will end for us."
3: Antonia Bolingbroke, Kent. Next to Gaza. The United Nations Children's Fund, UNICEF, says 98% of schools in Gaza were either destroyed or damaged during the war between Israel and Hamas, which followed the Hamas-led attacks of October the 7th, 2023. Gaza education officials say around 660,000 students have been deprived of in-person learning and regular participation in education. Some teachers were quick to restart lessons once the ceasefire was announced last October. But in recent weeks, the Ministry of Education has moved ahead with a new academic year, leading to hundreds of thousands of children returning to the classroom for the first time in 3 years, albeit often in makeshift schools. Lina Sheikhouni has been speaking to one teenage girl about her experience of trying to restart her education.
5: "I love school," 14-year-old Lara says, "but I was too scared to go back." Lara wants to be an engineer when she grows up, but the war in Gaza interrupted her education 3 years ago. Shortly before a ceasefire between Israel and Hamas was agreed last October, her mother, Hosama, insisted she return. Lara now goes to school for 3 hours a day. "My favorite subjects are Arabic, maths, and English," she tells us during a series of conversations we had over video and phone calls, often hampered by shaky connections. Most children in Gaza are now getting some sort of schooling, but around 200,000 still have no access to any education, according to UNICEF. Before the war, Lara's school was in a huge building in the north of the Strip. Now, her lessons take place in a few rooms shared with around 200 other children in Gaza City. The new school was set up by 25-year-old teacher Dua Qdeh, who works in a clothes shop at night to help fund it. During the war, Dua held classrooms in tents in the south of the Strip when she was displaced there. She had to rebuild her classrooms and start from scratch several times before finally moving to Gaza City. She lives in the same building as her new school. She spent time and effort decorating its walls with colorful pictures of rainbows, animals, and trees to make the kids love school again, she says. But Dua's school is an outlier these days. Most school buildings have been damaged or destroyed by the war, and several of the remaining sites have been turned into displacement camps, housing thousands of families. Classes are often held in tents within overcrowded camps that have no running water. In her own tent, which she shares with her two brothers, sister, and mother, Lara keeps her books and boxes stacked in a corner. She scrambles through the makeshift storage to find the book she's looking for to practice her reading. Mom Hosama is constantly cleaning to try and keep the tent as homely as possible. She's decorated it with small mirrors hanging on the wall and a dresser where she and her children can get ready in the mornings. The Al Masri family has been displaced some 9 times throughout the war, says Hosama. Their home in the north of the Strip was badly damaged early on. In a video they show us, taken in January 2025 when they went back to find it, you can see dust and rubble scattered in every room. The house now lies in territory controlled by the IDF, the Israel Defense Forces, behind the so-called Yellow Line. Like so many, the family is not sure if they'll ever be able to go back there. On a warm summer day, Lara sits with her mom in their tent and tries to do her Arabic homework. As she starts to read, Lara bursts into tears. She says she cannot continue. All she could think about was her father, Ma'moun, who Hosama says had once filled their home with love and security. "She told me he was shot and killed in June last year near a food distribution center. They had very limited food at the time, and her son was desperate for a piece of bread." The IDF says it has no information on the shooting of Lara's father. As she fights tears, Hosama says that all her children are still traumatized by their loss. Her youngest, Hamoud, blames himself for his father's death because it happened when he went to get him bread. Eventually, Lara is able to finish reading, but her mother says that she used to read much better before the war. Hosama is not sure how much longer she can continue to pay for her children's education, but it was her husband's dream that they should all graduate with degrees. Lara packs her bag with her few treasured pencils and pens for school, but tells us she's still constantly scared when leaving the tent. Sometimes she asks her mom to walk with her to school when she sees or hears drones flying low above them. "I hear the drones a lot, even when I'm inside the school," she says. Her fears were compounded when Israeli jets carried out a series of airstrikes on an area near her school on the 1st of September, killing at least 4 Palestinians, including 2 children, according to the Hamas-run Gaza Health Ministry. The IDF told the BBC that it captured the head of Hamas's internal security service in that operation, adding that it regrets any harm to civilians and acts to minimize it to the greatest extent possible. Lara was not in school that day. Her mom kept her home, wanting to celebrate her 14th birthday, but it was news of the strike that made her scared to attend school anymore. We watch her telling her mom that she doesn't think things will get better in Gaza. "I'm sick of it all," she says. "I'm sick of life," fighting her tears with a small smile.
3: Lina Shekuni. You're listening to From Our Own Correspondent here on the BBC World Service. I'm Pascal Harter. For years, much of the Cuban-American community in Florida has dreamt of seeing regime change on the communist-run island, which many of them left as children. Over the decades since the Cuban Revolution in 1959, they have wielded their considerable economic and political power to influence US policy towards their homeland. The Cuban government has accused the Trump administration of collective punishment against the Cuban people as the US applies what it calls a campaign of maximum pressure. Either way, there's a sense among the Cuban-American elite that it's working. Will Grant went to an event in Miami.
6: With the sun setting over Biscayne Bay, the guests pulled up in expensive cars outside the lavish home of one of Miami's best-known plastic surgeons. Inside, a barman in a black bow tie was lining up glasses of rum and coke, the cocktail called a Cuba Libre. It's an aptly named drink for this particular group, whose collective obsession is to see what they'd call a free Cuba in their lifetime. This is Miami's old money. People with prominent Cuban-American surnames like Bacardi and Baboon, an elite who claim to have built this city out of marble and shopping malls. Now they believe they're closer than ever to being able to create something similar in Havana, particularly this evening's hosts, the Sixto brothers. Juan Omar Sixto, an 82-year-old real estate developer, left Cuba 6 decades ago, soon after the Cuban Revolution, led by Fidel Castro, expropriated his father's tobacco farm in Pinar del Rio province. Even then, he knew he was leaving for good. "My father said, 'Look at the sky, look at the palm trees, you will never see them again,' and I never went back," he recalls, with unmistakable nostalgia in his voice. "But I can tell you one thing, Marco Rubio is doing now what should have been done 20 or 30 years ago," he said of the Florida-born Cuban-American Secretary of State, who staunchly supports President Trump's stated goal of changing Cuba's communist government. Having one of their own in such a position of power was furthering their goal of suffocating the island's regime, as he put it. Washington's pressure campaign has included a near-total fuel blockade this year. Mr. Sixto is the president of the organization behind this counter-revolutionary cocktail party, the so-called Cuban-American Chamber of Commerce, or CANCC. They've set up 14 committees to propose solutions and investment to some of the island's most entrenched problems, from energy infrastructure to healthcare. A hush descended on the gathering as the three Sixto brothers took center stage. Juan Omar, flanked by his siblings, Rafael, a renowned Miami architect, and Julio. On a small loudspeaker in front of a perfectly manicured lawn, Rafael urged people to pitch in with thoughts and contacts on how to rebuild Cuba after they achieve their coveted regime change. "We can't just expect others to do this for us. We must pull ourselves up by our bootstraps, as we did when we first got here," he implored, to applause from his audience of entrepreneurs. 145 kilometers off the Florida coast, the sound filling the night air in Cuba was not of polite clapping, but the angry banging of pots and pans. Millions of ordinary Cubans were enduring another night without power, the island's creaking Soviet-era infrastructure crippled further by the lack of fuel. Most Cubans experienced 20-hour-long blackouts on most days, and in the eastern municipality of Contramaestre, tempers flared. People took to the streets to express their frustration, banging their pans and chanting for the lights to come back on. Within 2 days, the blackout extended the length and breadth of the island in the sixth nationwide power cut since January. Amid Washington's pressure campaign, the Cuban government has recently passed 176 economic liberalization measures. The island's president, Miguel Díaz-Canel, insists they are meant to strengthen socialism in Cuba. Yet to many Cubans, they look suspiciously like a paradigm shift to capitalism. Among other things, they now allow entrepreneurs to have multiple businesses at once, including significantly Florida-based Cubans. Few of them are buying it, though. I was introduced to one, Nick Gutierrez, from a group called the National Association of Cuban Landowners in Exile. Besides revitalizing the island's economy, their blueprint for a post-communist Cuba is as much about recovering their family's land titles. As much as 70% was confiscated by Fidel Castro under agrarian reform laws, back when news coverage of the island's polarizing politics was still in black and white. "We want all owners of confiscated property to recover their titles or get compensation for it," he told me, sporting a lapel pin of the Cuban flag intertwined with the stars and stripes. "In fact, unless we get that, there will be no incentive for new massive Western investment into Cuba, because they'll have no more luck than we did 60 years ago." His point is echoed by the president of this newly created Miami group with the oldest of Cuban-American ideas. "I want restitution or compensation," says Juan Omar Sixton. "Even if they give me just a penny on the dollar, I'll take it. It's moral justice," he insisted.
3: Will Grant. Spain's organ donation program is widely seen as one of the most successful in the world. And unlike some other countries, it allows for donations from people who choose to die. In other words, through euthanasia. People who choose to end their lives contributed to just over 200 organ and tissue transplants in 2025 alone. A face transplant was the latest case to hit the headlines. Some have celebrated it as an advance for transplant surgery. However, on Spain's Christian Right, it has fueled calls to ban euthanasia cases from organ donation. In Barcelona, Linda Presley met the recipient of the pioneering procedure.
7: In his office in the Val d'Hebron hospital, Carme greets her surgeon with enthusiasm. Dr. Joan Pere Barret's eyes sparkle, clearly delighted to see his patient looking so well. Carme, a middle-aged woman with neatly bobbed hair that falls just below her jawline, and you can only just see the faint lines where her old face meets the transplanted skin of her new face. Back in 2024, Carme was on a trip to the Canary Islands, which turned into the holiday from hell. An insect bite gave her a severe bacterial infection that ate away her facial features. Carme was put into a medically induced coma for more than 2 months. When she woke, she couldn't eat using her mouth. She could barely breathe, she remembers. Traditional plastic surgery to reconstruct Carme's facial features could have taken years. But last autumn, she matched with an organ donor. Unusually, that donor was still very much alive. She was a woman who'd been approved for euthanasia. Under Spain's Right to Die law, an applicant must be suffering a serious incurable disease or a serious chronic and disabling condition causing intolerable physical or psychological suffering. There's no legal requirement to be terminally ill. Carme's donor wanted to donate all her organs after her death, including her face. Dr. Barret visited the donor at her home before she died so he could answer her questions about what would happen. The fact that the woman was still living meant the surgical team could, with her consent, do CT scans and make detailed plans before the operation. Dr. Barret believes this has meant a much better outcome for Carme in terms of her facial mobility and her capacity to express emotion. In those weeks before the donor was administered a lethal injection, the hospital team did something else too. They made a silicone mask of the donor's face. After doctors removed the facial features from the body of the woman who died by euthanasia, the mask would be put in place and carefully concealed with makeup. This is part of the ethics of organ donation, that the remains of the donor should be returned to the family in the best possible condition. On the day the organ donor had elected to die, two operating theatres were readied at the Val d'Hebron hospital. In one, surgeons removed her face and all the other organs destined for transplant. In the other, Dr. Barret's team of 15 surgeons and 8 residents in training worked over 16 hours to complete the complex task of transplanting the face. And so, Carme became the recipient of the world's first face transplant, nose, lips, cheeks, teeth and skin, using tissue from someone who'd chosen euthanasia. Once she was healing well a few months later, the hospital held a press conference to tell the world about Carme. Organ donation is an anonymous process, so Carme will never know who helped her. But the family of the female donor had been advised and agreed that there could be publicity. When Carme appeared on Spanish television, one of the donor's family sent a message to the hospital team thanking them, saying how proud they were of their loved one for gifting her tissue. But it wasn't until the day of the press conference that Carme knew the provenance of her new face, that it once belonged to someone who ended their life by state-assisted dying. Although Spain's euthanasia law was supported by a large majority of people when it passed in 2021, there are those, especially with religious beliefs, who don't support the legislation. So it was a risk not telling Carmi who'd been her donor. At first, she says, she thought it was a bit strange. But then it was the donor's generosity that hit her. She was a very special person, Carmi says. She changed my life. Carmi's rehabilitation has been slow. But now she's out and about and tells us she has sensation and feeling all over her face, even in her lips. I ask her if she's kissing again yet. Of course, she says, laughing. I started kissing a long time ago.
3: Linda Presley, with our last story for this edition of From Our Own Correspondent. I'm Pascal Harter. The producer was Polly Hope. Thank you for listening. We'll be back next weekend with more stories of the real lives behind the world's headlines. So do join us then, here on the BBC World Service.
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0: BBC News with Moira Alderson. Brazilians will start voting in the first round of presidential elections shortly. Opinion polls suggest a tight race between the incumbent Luiz Inácio Lula da Silva and the right-wing senator Flavio Bolsonaro. The US State Department has called for restraint from all parties to the conflict in Tigray, where Ethiopian government forces are consolidating their control of the regional capital, Mekele. Leaders of some of Ethiopia's neighbours are expected to meet later in Egypt. The German Chancellor Friedrich Merz is in Ukraine on an unannounced visit. He's told President Zelensky that Ukraine could count on his country's support and warned that Russia's war machine would turn against Germany unless it was stopped. With almost all the ballots counted in Latvia's parliamentary election, the centre-right party of Prime Minister Andris Kulbergs is set to win. His United List party has about 35% of the vote. Bosnians are voting in a general election amid increased ethnic tensions between Muslims, Croats and Serbs. Voters are choosing the tripartite presidency and central government, as well as officials in a complex system that's held Bosnia-Herzegovina together since the end of the civil war. A British maritime security organisation says an oil tanker has been hit by an unknown projectile in the Strait of Hormuz. The crew are safe. It's the third such incident in the past 2 days. Police in Japan say a 20-year-old US Marine stationed on the southern island of Okinawa has been arrested on suspicion of murdering a local woman. Devin Jacob Ballard reportedly denies the charges. And debris has been found from a plane that went missing off the US East Coast with six people on board. The medical jet had been flying from Bermuda to Boston when it lost contact with air traffic control near Nantucket early on Saturday. BBC News.
1: Pope Leo has made his first visit to France since becoming Pope. He spent a day and a half in Paris and a day and a half here.

0: Tel est le miracle de ce lieu.
1: That is the miracle of this place, to bring joy and hope where there are trials and suffering.
2: The Pope speaking in French in Lourdes, a small town in the Pyrenees Mountains where, in 1858, a 14-year-old girl called Bernadette Soubirous said the Virgin Mary had appeared to her. Not once, not twice, but 18 times, told her to come, drink and wash in the water. Many sick and disabled people come to Lourdes because, since the apparitions, some spectacular unexplained cures have taken place here.
3: Mais c'est un miracle.
4: It's a miracle, he said. I promise you, those were his exact words.
2: Lourdes has a doctor whose job description is unique in the world. She investigates the extraordinary stories of healing that emerge here.
5: My dad is a physician too, and he always said, when I work, I give to the patient. When I go there, the patient gives to me. So Lourdes started to be in my heart since I was very, very little.
2: From the BBC World Service, this is The Documentary. I'm John Lawrenson, and I'm in Lourdes for this episode of Heart and Soul, the programme exploring personal stories of faith from around the world, with the Miracle Doctor of Lourdes.
6: Yes,
2: it's before dawn at the mouth of a shallow cave in the side of a hill. Behind me, a river flows swiftly by. Some Chinese people are celebrating Mass just in front of the cave, while other pilgrims, in a quiet line, move around the back of it, touching the rock, smoothed by millions of hands. This is the place where Bernadette Soubirous said the Virgin Mary appeared to her. Soon after, people started to report miraculous healings, and they still do. The Chinese leave, and it's the turn of the Croats to celebrate their Mass. From a crevice in the rock face above the cave, a statue of the Holy Mother, dressed in white and blue, looks down on the people, some 4 million a year, who come here to pray to her. Dr. Giada Monami has been one of them ever since she was a girl and her parents brought her here from her native Italy. Now she works a few metres away through a door marked Bureau of Medical Observations-Healing Declarations. I sit down in the waiting room. It occurs to me that Dr. Monami is probably the only doctor in the world people only come to see once they're cured. I'm led into her office. She steps forward to shake hands, very slim, thick shock of dark hair, big glasses, enormous smile. The first question I ask her is if she believes in miracles.
5: Okay, first of all, we have to kind of make a distinction. I do believe in miracles. I'm a Christian, but from a very scientific point of view, what we do here, it's medicine. And in medicine, we never talk about miracles. We just study the possibility to have the cure that they do not have explication for the medicine nowadays. When we actually reach to the point that for the medicine, there seems to be not an explication, then start the church part, on the theological part, to actually recognize that a cure could be declared miraculous or no. Only 72 miracles have been declared in the Lourdes since the beginning of the operation. It's a very low number. That's because for the physical part, we do study very strictly because we actually have to be able to say that there are no explanation at all.
2: And it's important, I suppose, not to exaggerate what happens here, because practically everybody who comes here with a sickness, with a disability, goes home with the same sickness and disability. But let's talk about the 72 miracles. What was the last one? What were the circumstances of the last miracle?
5: Yeah. The last one, it's Madame Racco, Antonia Racco. She's an Italian lady. She was suffering from primitive sclerosis, which is a neurodegenerative illness. She has been suffering from it since 2005. In 2009, she arrived in Lourdes. She went to the piscine and
2: to the baths.
5: To the bath, and after that, the cure has taken place. We have been studying the case since 2010 until 2024. In the winter of 2024, the International Commission of Lourdes reached the conclusion that for the medical part, there was no actually an explanation.
2: It took around 15 years for the medical examination to reach that conclusion, to confirm that her condition was clearly diagnosed and serious, and that the cure was an immediate, complete, lasting recovery that was both medically surprising and unexplained by current medical knowledge. The case was then passed to the church, and in April 2025, the Bishop of Antonia's home diocese officially recognised her recovery as a miracle.
3: What is the link, actually, between the apparitions that took place and healing?
5: Well, it's a long and strong link. First of all, during one of the apparition, the Holy Virgin asked Bernadette to find the water. She started to dig in the earth, and she found this little puddle of water, actually, at the beginning.
3: Yeah, a spring, wasn't it?
5: Yeah, it was a spring. It was a kind of... And then from there, the very first person that has been declared as a miracle cure has been Madame Catherine Latapie. She went to the grotto. She had a paralysis of the right arm, and she bathed her arm on the paddle, and she's been cured instantly. So the link starts very, very quickly.
2: Dr. Manami tells me about 150 people report unexplained healings each year. Few satisfy all the criteria, but that, says Giada, is not the whole story.
5: You know, we have very strict criteria for the part of the scientific part, for the medical part, but miracles and graces have different ways and they're a different way of manifest themselves. So I'm just looking at the physical part, but if a person comes here and he feels better, even if he's not cured, for me, that is already a grace, you know. Just the fact that they come over here tells me that something has changed.
3: Do you think many unexplained healings go unreported? You think many people just don't bother to come here?
5: Yeah, I don't think they don't bother, but I can imagine if actually something really happened and you feel changed and you're cured, sometimes you just keep it for yourself. It's such a big joy that you want to live it in a different way, because you have to understand also that the people that go through all the process, they don't have an easy life at the very beginning, because of course we ask a lot of things, we might need other visits, and then even when they actually, you know, the miracle has been recognized, well, they change completely their life. Madame Racco, which is the last one, she was a housewife, and nowadays she go around the world and you know, giving conferences, so that changed a lot of the life of the person, the family.
2: I go down to the baths. There's an enormous, though remarkably joyous, queue of people waiting their turn to wash in the water. This usually means splashing your face, but hundreds of people a day, sick, disabled or not, choose full immersion. I'm privileged enough to witness one of these individual baths. The bath's director, a volunteer, asks the next person in the queue if he'd be okay with that, and he says yes. I'm ushered in behind a curtain initially while the pilgrim strips and puts on a sort of loincloth, and then I'm allowed to stand in a corner while, with the help of four volunteers, he steps into a stone bath. They say a prayer together, and then, when the pilgrim's ready, the helpers rock him back into the cold mountain water. Seeing this has already been great, and I don't want to push my luck. But I hang around at the exit, and when the pilgrim whose bath I witnessed comes out, I ask him if I might ask him a couple of questions. His name is Eric, and he comes from Lyon.
7: Eric,
2: so how do you feel?
7: Je me sens merveilleusement bien.
4: Marvelously well. I love coming to the baths because in 2015 I had a health scare. My heart wasn't pumping properly and the doctors said it was irreversible. A friend of mine said, Eric, I'll take you to Lourdes if you want. It doesn't cost anything. You'll see. It can only do you good. When I first went into the bath, I came out a different person. And when I went to get my heart tested again, the cardiologist couldn't believe it. It's a miracle, he said. I promise you, those were his exact words. And since then, I've been coming here to Lourdes to recapture the joy I felt the first time. It's magical. As a matter of fact, I saw my cardiologist just a week ago, and he told me that my heart, with the medication of course, is back to normal.
2: Eric attributes his recovery to Lourdes. We haven't independently verified his account. He continues to take medication and hasn't submitted his case to the medical bureau. He tells me he was never interested in official recognition. Ask him what this has done to his faith.
4: I was a believer until I was 20, and then with work I drifted away a bit. I'm a chemical engineer by training. I'm very analytical, and I didn't believe that this kind of thing was possible. It's inexplicable.
2: I also meet Charlotte, who is from Paris and comes to Lourdes every August. She's used a wheelchair all her life, but she says she isn't coming here in search of a physical cure.
8: I live with a spinal muscular dystrophy. Okay. So it's like a neuromuscular disease, slowly evolving, but I've never walked. So I've always been in a wheelchair. And very, very young, my mom took me here. But actually, I came back very late in my life. And each year now, I come here for the 15th of August. I mean, like, it's like a date for me to come here each year. Because, yes, it's a place where you experience and you live like so many strong things. And yes, it's a place very interesting to think and meditate of what it means to be disabled. Because here in Lourdes, many, many people have a disability. But sometimes it's funny because you feel that it's the abled people who have a kind of disability with disabled people.
9: When you say able-bodied people sometimes have like a disability in their approach to disabled people, you mean in their attitudes?
8: Yes, because they don't know. And I think it's important that we have places like here to meet and to live together during several days. Because it's when you meet people with, you know, disability that you realize you were like misjudging or having stereotypes.
2: Charlotte has also been to the baths.
8: It's like a death and reborn experience because water is so cold. Yeah. And you're naked, and it's very impressive to be like so poor in front of the grace. And when you get out of the pool, it's very difficult to talk about it because it's a very moving experience and a very emotional experience, but also spiritual, of course. And yes, you feel like a newborn. And to me, it was really an experience of joy, of pure, authentic joy.
9: So no change in your physical state, but a change in your spiritual state.
8: Yes, and I think most of the time, that is the gift of Lourdes. It's not like a miracle, a physical miracle. I'm not waiting for a physical miracle, but many people here experience like consolation. And yes, a gift of being in peace with illness or disability or with maybe loneliness also sometimes. And that's a miracle, but it's not a physical miracle.
9: Yeah.
8: But it's even more precious.
2: Charlotte says it's important not to automatically equate disability with suffering.
8: Disability does not mean most of the time that you are suffering. Yeah. It can be like a very, a very full life, full of many things, of friendships, of activities, of engagements, of faith. So yes, I think it's important to say again and again that disability is not always coming along with suffering. And that's one of the things that you realize here. It's the joy of people in very impressive disability conditions, but they are like so bright and happy that it's, yes, you cannot believe it anymore.
2: This is the documentary from the BBC World Service. I'm John Lawrenson, and you're listening to Heart and Soul and The Miracle Doctor of Lourdes. Still to come, can you believe in science and believe in Christ? And hundreds of incredibly keen and incredibly kind young people. The Bible is full of miracle cures. Jesus heals the sick wherever he goes. He mixes earth and spit and puts it on a blind man's eyes to make him see. A woman cures herself of chronic bleeding by touching the hem of his cloak. When Jesus is arrested, a disciple slices off a soldier's ear. Jesus touches it and it's restored. He says at several points that the point of his miracles is to convince people to believe in him, to believe in his Father, and to follow their commandments. But what about the miracles that happen now? The miracles the church declares have taken place in Lourdes, for example. Many live with and die of incurable diseases, and some are miraculously cured. What's the sense of that? This is a question for a priest.
10: The first glorious mystery, the resurrection of the Lord.
2: After hearing him help say the International Rosary in front of a big crowd of pilgrims, I meet up with Father James Phelan, who serves as English chaplain at the Sanctuary of Our Lady of Lourdes.
11: There have been ongoing manifestations of the Holy Spirit in the church. What Christ started, miracles, became a sign of the coming of the kingdom and the presence of the kingdom, the power of God work among us.
3: That's the meaning of miracles. That's why God would create miracles.
11: Exactly. And we can understand that sense then, okay, why doesn't everybody, I mean, not everybody gets miraculously healed when they come here. That's in God's mystery, but there have been many dramatic, miraculous healings at this place since 1858, and they continue. There have been many dramatic, miraculous physical healings. There have been millions of dramatic spiritual healings, spiritual movements of the Holy Spirit. Anyone who comes to Lourdes is touched and receives a grace that the Lord knows that that person needs. I've talked to a number of people, maybe who perhaps have come looking for a physical miracle. Didn't happen, but they found peace, or they found reconciliation. Approaching death, coming to reconcile with that, coming to peace. People have said to me, I wasn't physically healed, but I'm ready.
2: So there are physical miracles and there are spiritual miracles in Lourdes, according to Father Phelan. And along with those, there's a lot of renewal of the human heart and a lot of care and human kindness.
12: Amen.
2: At another pre-dawn scene I witnessed here, hundreds of young blue-tuniced volunteers celebrate Mass just outside the entrance to the Saint-Frey Hospital, one of the establishments that takes in sick and disabled people during their pilgrimages to Lourdes. When it's finished, they stream into the building singing the Hail Mary.

0: When they get to their floor, it's a big, high building. They meet up with medical professionals who are also volunteers and go into the wards to wake up their charges, pray with them, attend to their needs, talk to them, plan their day with them. It's a wonderful thing to see the hundreds of sick and disabled people and the hundreds of volunteers who come to help them, wheeling them to and from the sanctuary, for example, or helping them attend the religious processions, usually by pulling them in a fleet of wheelchair rickshaws. The day I arrived, before the Feast of the Assumption, the day that marks Mother Mary's going up to heaven, which is the high point of the Lord calendar, specially chartered high-speed trains arrived, bringing disabled pilgrims from Strasbourg and Paris, and dozens of volunteers were there at the station to welcome them. That side of life in Lourdes, putting yourself at the service of others, is something Dr. Monami saw from a young age.
1: I come from a Christian family, and my dad is a physician too, and he used to be a volunteer with an Italian association, which name is Unitalsi. So he used to spend the free period in order to come here in Lourdes as a volunteer. And I was always asking him, you work so much all year round, and then when you finally have some vacation, you use your time to go there. And he always said, you know, when I work, I give to the patient. When I go there, patient give to me. So I grew up with this story, with this story of service, really, of solidarity, of friendship, and Lourdes started to be in my heart since I was very, very little. Then I became myself a physician volunteer with the same association.
0: I ask Giada how she reconciles her Christian faith with her scientific training.
1: Yeah, I actually think that there are no opposition at all between the two things. It's really hard from a deeply rational point of view to explain the universe and things that are going on. So it's kind of a really, really unlikely that everything has happened by chance. And then, of course, there's a very personal part. I think that my faith helped me a lot through the day, because you imagine, like physician, we are in contact with sufferance every day. That's what we do from the beginning of the morning to the end of the day. And I used to work during COVID emergency in the emergency department. And unfortunately, at the very beginning, there were a lot of disease, and that was tough because we couldn't talk with the family.
2: This is in Italy, where it was really bad at the beginning.
1: Yeah, exactly. So in the very beginning, like, we had several disease every day, and we were not able to talk with the family because, of course, all the isolation and restriction stuff. So it was really, really tough, I guess, for all of us. And for me, having faith, it gives me a way to give a meaning to the sufferance, and also give me a strength to face it, and the fact that it gives you kind of a empathy to be able to be just next to the patient when for the medicine there's nothing else to do. But the other thing I think is that we always have to recognize that medicine doesn't know everything, otherwise there will be no ill people. that's normal, and also that we have to have the humility to say we can do this, and there's a point in which we don't have any other chances or would not be able to understand. And this is a part for me to be a good doctor, because you have to know your limits in order to do a good job.
2: So many people despair when they see that God is not intervening to alleviate their suffering, to cure them. This doesn't make you doubt?
1: This is very personal. I don't have the tools, the theological tools, for give you a proper answer. So I just give you my answer as a physician and as a person. I think it's a little bit presumptuous to think that we're able to understand God's ways. Of course, it's tough. Sometimes it's really tough because you're suffering, you're in a difficult situation, and you don't understand why there's someone that really could do everything and it's not helping you. But it doesn't mean that it really doesn't help you. It means that it's helping you in a different way, that sometimes we're not just ready to receive the different help or to actually recognize it. But I'm deeply, deeply sure that every prayer has been listened and God, respond to each prayer with love and grace, but sometimes not exactly in the way that we would love to.
0: I ask her if she takes part in the processions, the one in the afternoons behind the Eucharist, the miracle of miracles as far as Catholics are concerned, bread transformed into the body of Christ, and also the one after nightfall that Pope Leo attended at the very end of his trip, behind the statue of the Blessed Virgin, lit up white, swaying on the shoulders of the faithful, followed by thousands of people, each one holding a candle and singing the Hail Mary of Lourdes.
1: Seeing all the pilgrims, praying together and walking together and saying the rosary is something really touching. And then there

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2: Coming up on the Arts Hour with me, Nikki Badey, American poet, author and artist Rachel Eliza Griffiths on the extraordinary new documentary film Knife, The Attempted Murder of Salman Rushdie.
3: I made footage of our lives for a year after the initial attack. And so visually in the film, I can see how we kind of come back into the world. What has happened is that I've embraced the fearlessness.
2: We'll hear from American-Irish actor Saoirse Ronan about her love of Barbara Streisand and the French creator and writer behind the hit series and now film Call My Agent, Fanny Herrero. Also on the show, Chinese-American literary star Rebecca F. Kuang talks about Taipei Story and the director of the Looney Tunes film Coyote vs. Acme, Dave Green, on why the cartoons are still cross-generational. All that and more coming up on the Arts Hour.
4: BBC News with Moira Alderson. Brazilians are voting today in the first round of presidential elections, with opinion polls suggesting a tight race between the incumbent Luiz Inácio Lula da Silva and the right-wing senator Flávio Bolsonaro. 160 million registered voters will also be electing lawmakers and governors. Here's Ione Wells.
5: Brazilians are heading to the polls here in a hugely significant general election. As well as electing most of Congress, they're also picking who the new president will be. And it's a race between the two biggest names in Brazilian politics on the left and right, Lula and Bolsonaro. If no candidate gets more than 50% of the vote in this round, it could go to a runoff on the 25th of October. With two such different front runners, this is yet again an election that's likely to leave Brazil very divided.
4: The US State Department has called for restraint from all parties to the conflict in Tigray, where Ethiopian government forces are consolidating their control of the regional capital, Mekelle. Leaders of some of Ethiopia's neighbours are expected to meet later on Sunday in Egypt. Tigrayan rebels launched an offensive 11 days ago, but many of their fighters have now retreated, as Richard Hamilton explains.
6: The impact is that the rebels will probably now retreat into the mountains as they've done before and conduct guerrilla warfare where they just pick off targets rather than conducting a conventional war. The problem is that Ethiopia is a federation of lots of states with lots of different ethnic groups like the Tigrayans and the Oromo and the Amhara. And Ethiopia has never really resolved these internal power struggles between these different ethnic groups.
4: The German Chancellor Friedrich Merz is in Ukraine on an unannounced visit. He's told President Zelensky that Ukraine could count on German support amid intensifying Russian attacks. Anna Pissarro reports.
7: Mr. Merz is travelling to Kiev, accompanied by the CEOs of German defence companies and the economics minister to reaffirm Germany's support. He said Russia's war machine should be stopped or it would turn on others. He's expected to announce a package of measures, including the release of €1 billion in military aid and funds to repair Ukraine's energy sector. A deal for the joint production of various drones is also in the pipeline. This includes defences against Russia's new jet powered drones. Kiev has suffered increasingly heavy Russian barrages, including hits on its bridges.
4: A British maritime security organisation says an oil tanker has been hit by an unknown projectile in the latest incident in the Strait of Hormuz. The UK maritime

0: Aid operations said the crew was safe. Meanwhile, in the latest comments from Tehran, the Speaker of the Iranian Parliament has reiterated that the strait won't reopen until the seven conditions set out into the interim agreement with the US are met. BBC News. Bosnians are voting in a general election that few expect will heal the country's ethnic tensions. Voters are choosing Bosnia-Herzegovina's tripartite presidency and central government, as well as an array of officials, in a complex system that's held the partitioned country together since the deal that ended the civil war in the 1990s. The Japanese Prime Minister has registered a protest with the United States after a US Marine was arrested on suspicion of murdering a Japanese woman in Okinawa. Sanae Takeuchi described the crime as exceptionally brutal and vicious. A suspect, Jacob Ballard, is accused of robbing and killing a 39-year-old in a hotel in the regional capital, Naha. He denies the allegations. The British government has scrapped a controversial plan to curb some jury trials, which would have led to thousands of cases a year being heard by a judge alone. The proposal, introduced under the previous Prime Minister Keir Starmer, was designed to tackle a record backlog of cases, but critics said it was an unjustified erosion of the ancient right to trial by jury that wouldn't solve the delays. Here's the BBC's Barry Caffrey.
1: These plans now have been scrapped under the new Prime Minister, Andy Byrne. And the Ministry of Justice said only complex fraud cases and financial cases would be judge alone and all other cases would have a jury. The Justice Secretary, Alex Norris, saying he had changed course after hearing the strength of feeling from people, criminal lawyers among those people that have welcomed this decision.
0: The president of Cornell University in New York has said the alleged gang rape of a woman student in 2024 was deeply disturbing. In a video message, Michael Kotlikoff said Cornell would examine the role of fraternities and sororities on campus following public backlash over the school's response to the student's complaint. That's the latest. BBC News.
2: Hello and welcome to the latest edition of the Arts Hour from the BBC World Service. I'm Nikki Bady and this is your one-stop shop for the best global arts, culture and entertainment conversations from across the BBC and beyond. Coming up, the American poet, author and artist Rachel Eliza Griffiths talks to me about the extraordinary new documentary film Knife, the attempted murder of Salman Rushdie. We'll hear from the American-Irish actor Saoirse Ronan, the French creator and writer behind the hit series and now film Call My Agent, Fanny Herrero, and the Chinese-American literary star Rebecca F. Kwong. Also on the show, the director of the Looney Tunes film Coyote vs. Acme, Dave Green, and our cultural roadrunner giving critical chase today is the broadcaster and journalist William Lee Adams. William, is there something you've been enjoying this week that you want to recommend to the world?
3: There is, and I'm going all the way back to 1984 for the autobiographical novel The Lover. It's by the French writer Marguerite Duras, and it's set in French colonial Vietnam. It follows a teenage girl who begins a relationship with an older Chinese man. It's about race, class, power, and it's really written like a memory. You get these dreamlike fragments popping out, blending into one another, and it's just very sparely written. She has incredible word economy and can say so much with very short sentences.
2: Now, you have Vietnamese heritage. It's important that we say that there might be something, an extra layer for you in a book like this.
3: Yeah, you're right. And actually, the main recommendation for this came, I was listening to a podcast from the Vietnamese-American author Viet Thanh Nguyen. He won the Pulitzer Prize for The Sympathizer, and he was praising the word economy. So I wanted to see what he meant by that.
2: Thank you, William. First then, actor and film star Saoirse Ronan, the four-time Oscar-nominated star of movies as diverse as Lady Bird, Brooklyn, Atonement, The Lovely Bones and Little Women. The New York Times described her as one of the most formidable actors in movies today. Her latest film, Bad Apples, is a dark comedy about Maria, a teacher, played by Saoirse, struggling with a disruptive 10-year-old pupil who she secretly imprisons in her home basement, only to find her classroom, career and school suddenly flourishing in his absence. When Saoirse Ronan spoke to the BBC's Nick Grimshaw, instead of promoting the film, they ended up talking about her cultural hero, Barbara Streisand, which we thought was worth your ears.
4: I met her years ago because she was going to direct something. I don't think she ever did it.
5: Wow.
4: And Brooklyn had just come out. And I remember my agent, who I think now actually represents her, so all of this makes sense. Maybe this is why I was in the room there.
5: It was a ploy, yeah.
4: He called me and he said, "Are you sitting down?" Because he knew how much I loved her. I called my first car Barbara Streisand, like, full title. And he was like, "Are you sitting down? Because I'm going to tell you something that's just going to rock your world." And I remember I was in an airport and he told me and I, like, collapsed. I literally collapsed on the ground. I was like, "I can't take it." And I went to meet her in LA. Oh, she doesn't mind me saying this. I'm sure she won't. In a hair salon where she gets her hair done very regularly. And the woman who owns the hair salon couldn't pronounce my name. And Barbara, because Barbara has such a thing about, you know, Streisand is how you pronounce her last name. And so she was really protective over my name and she taught her how to say it. And the whole salon had been shut down, but she was getting her hair done while we had our meeting. So she had like the heater helmet around her hair for like hour and a half we were in there because she was going to collect this award somewhere in like Santa Barbara and this was the only time she could do. And I just, it was just heaven. And I just listened to her and asked her questions. And I think what's so amazing about her is that for someone who actually, and she says this in the book, she doesn't have a lot of confidence, but she's so sort of self-possessed and she's so settled in who she is as a performer and an entertainer that she can make anything interesting to listen to.
5: Truly. Are you someone that uses music a lot? Do you use music for work when you're making something like Bad Apples that's, you know, an intense, full-on character to play? Mm. Is music something that you do? Do you make playlists? Do you listen to certain things to get you into certain moods?
4: I do. I think because I started when I was so young, my process is kind of non-existent. Like, right. I've tried when I'm prepping for a character to, like, keep a diary or like collect things or wear perfume or whatever, and it just doesn't, I just give up halfway through. And the one thing, apart from like working on whatever their voice is going to be and how they're going to move, which is just always something that I've done, I've always liked creating playlists. Music has always been so important, and really it's because I think I was so influenced by the directors I was working with in those first like 10 years of my career, and so many of them, like Joe Wright and Peter Jackson in particular, and Greta Gerwig does it as well, like they play music while you film, and it makes you feel like you're in a movie. So music just makes something feel more cinematic. Mm-hmm. It's always been very helpful for me.
2: Saoirse Ronan, whose latest release is the film Bad Apples, but you wouldn't have known that from what you just heard. Our cultural critic on The Arts Hour today is William Lee Adams. Where does Barbara Streisand sit in your pantheon of diva icons?
3: Diva is the word. She is a gay icon for a reason. And I think a lot of that is because of her breadth. If you look back at her career, you know, she started on Broadway, these big songs, power ballads, and then she went on to become a kind of disco queen with Enough is Enough with Donna Summer. And then, of course, she directed films like Yentl and The Prince of Tides. And I think, you know, that reinvention, the LGBT community, we've always loved that. An artist who can kind of look at haters, because she was told she didn't have the looks for Hollywood. And then she leaned into it. She slayed, as they say. And later she reinvented herself. She can do anything.
2: I didn't know whether this was true or not. Perhaps somebody who does know can email theartshour@bbc.co.uk. But is it true that Barbara Streisand is the only chat show guest that Oprah Winfrey would turn positions around for because Barbara had a best side? Is this true?
3: I mean, that's power if it is.
2: I think it might be true. So, Saoirse named her first car Barbara Streisand. Have you made any similar gestures as a fan of someone?
3: Yes, growing up in Georgia, I was obsessed with Britpop. It was like this connection to England. And Oasis, they were the band of the decade for us anyway. And to cut a long story short, the Oasis fan club said that there was the filming of a new music video called Acquiesce in 2006. It just so happened I was moving to London that very day. I end up getting cast in this music video. Now, it's supposed to take place in Tokyo. And I arrive, and they saw... I'm mixed-race Vietnamese, as you mentioned earlier. But producers didn't see that. So they tried to shove me to the back of the filming in this great music hall. But you know what? I wanted to be up there. I wanted to be close to the action. So I kept pushing my way back to the front toward the stage. And if you watch the music video, you do see me.
2: So just name the video again for us and who it was by, and we're all going to search.
3: The video is Acquiesce by Oasis, set in Tokyo, but filmed in London.
2: I love that story, William. You're listening to The Arts Hour from the BBC World Service. I'm Nikki Beatty. Call My Agent, or 10%, its French title, is a comedy-drama series about a Paris-based actors' agency. It was a huge hit in France, big enough to attract the attention of Netflix, who then made it an international hit. Its creator and main writer, Fanny Herrero, left at the end of Series 3, and the show itself stopped after Series 4, ending with a hostile takeover of the agency and the dispersal of its mercurial staff. Now, Call My Agent is back with a feature-length film, bringing us up to date with what's happened to the characters. Andrea, one of the leading talent agents, has turned to directing and is on the brink of her first feature film. And just as they did in the series, there are cameos in the film for real-life acting stars. In this case, Eva Longoria and George Clooney.
6: So, Noemi.
7: Yes?
6: Tell me, how does the film hold up? People think I'm too sensitive.
7: Well, it's good. I mean, you are good.
6: There you go.
7: Very, very good. Amazing. And the film, it's just a bit slow.
2: When the BBC's Tom Sutcliffe spoke to Fanny Herrero, he asked her, why a film and not another series?
8: The end of season 4, the one that I didn't write, it ended on the closing of the agency. So if we don't have the agency, what's going to be a fifth season about? Like, we're losing our workplace. And it was a series, a workplace series, you know? So it was a bit hard to conceive, like, how would it work? I mean, anyway, when the producers came to me, it was when we won the International Emmy Award in 21. They told me, well, we're thinking about doing something like maybe a film. What would you feel about it? And I was like, yeah, I think I'm excited because it's new and it's something that I haven't done. And it's a bit different than conceiving a new series, like, again, 6 episodes with 6 guest stars and 6 little stories.
9: Of course,
8: it's like,
9: yeah.
8: It's about like telling a whole new thing. And I was excited by the challenge. And also when they told me, take your time. We're not going to move. We're not going to do anything until you find the right idea. And we'll check if we really have the desire of making it. Like, we're not going to make it just to make it. And I took my time. And then, you know, later I came up with this idea of a film in the film, and then all the characters, it all made sense.
9: That's right. Andrea is making her first feature film.
8: Yes.
9: So she's excited too.
8: Yes.
9: It's obviously being made because the show was a real word of mouth hit. Did that surprise you, the way in which it was taken up outside France?
8: It surprised me beyond imagination. It's something that you can never expect. Like, I think no one can expect such a thing. And especially a French series, for a long time, we didn't think any of our work would travel. And especially in comedies, you know? And so when it happened that it was a hit in France, although everyone was telling us it will never interest anyone. And so we proved them wrong. And first of all, to be a big hit in France and then to cross the ocean, go in the United States and have success everywhere, thanks to Netflix, obviously, and also thanks to COVID, because the best part of our success really happened during COVID, when everyone was bored at home and wanted to find new stuff to watch.
9: Yeah, there's always a silver lining. I don't know what the idiom is in French, but that's all.
8: Yeah. Exactly. So all the circumstances were crazy. And in the end, we're so happy and proud and every day surprised and amazed by this.
9: That concept, the agency was fictional. Ask the agency is fictional. Mm. But the clients are real. Was that in your thinking from the very beginning?
8: Yes, and to be clear and precise, the original idea was not mine. It was from one of our producers, Dominique Besnéard, who used to be an agent. He was an agent for 20 years, one of the main and most important agent in Paris for a long time. And then he quit and he decided to become a producer. And his first idea as a producer was to make this show. And then I came in and as a writer, I gave the shape of all this. And then I created all this character and the dynamic and the grammar of the series.
9: And was it difficult to persuade actors to take part in it at the beginning? Who came in as the client?
8: It was so hard. Like, you couldn't believe it.
9: What was the tipping point when they started to ring you up and say, we want to be on it?
8: The success.
2: Fanny Herrero and Call My Agent, the movie, is on Netflix. The reviews have been pretty good. I'm afraid mine isn't. It's, look at William's face. It's all a bit silly. Too heightened, and the brilliant characters that I loved so much in the series just didn't land enough for me in the film. But I am not the critic. William has that duty today. Let's have your thoughts.
3: Ooh, that was a provocative intro, Nikki. I accept your point that some of my favorite characters were pushed to the background. I loved Hervé, the super camp, over-the-top assistant.
2: Well, when he opened the film, because he opens the whole movie, doesn't he? That was promise for me.
3: Oh, yeah, and he does a great summation, bring you up to speed over the past five years.
2: Then it ends. Then he's just an add-on.
3: Yeah, but the absurdity of the entertainment industry, it still remains. And for me, this is like the thrust of the film.
2: I mean, it's famously difficult for a much-loved TV series to translate to the big screen. Why do you think that is?
3: I think that TV shows win our affection over time. Mm. So perhaps you spend 20 or 30 hours with these characters, you're completely immersed in their world, and then a film in 90 minutes to sort of bring you back up to speed, to reestablish that intimacy, is quite hard. There are exceptions, of course.
2: Any that you can mention?
3: I don't want to be judged for saying this, but I'm going to mention it anyways.
2: We never judge.
3: Safe space. I absolutely loved the most recent Downton Abbey movie, The Grand Finale.
2: Oh, you did?
3: I did, because I was wondering what happened to these characters. And we get the answers in this movie, which it's tight, it's funny. We see that Lady Mary Crawley in the TV show. You know, she was the privileged eldest daughter, but she would never inherit the estate. However, by the end of this movie...
2: Spoiler!
3: Yeah, she survived widowhood. She survived remarriage, divorce, and now she's taken over the running of the estate and preserving its future. So I like how the bow was tied, you know.
2: No, you're right. That's a really good exception to mention. Thank you, William. I don't want to put people off seeing Call My Agent the movie. It just got a bit silly for me, that's all. You're with The Arts Hour and I'm Nikki Beatty. I have really enjoyed Rebecca F. Kuang's book. She's the Chinese-American novelist and wunderkind behind the international bestsellers Babel and Yellowface. Her latest novel, Taipei Story, has been described by Vogue magazine as her most personal yet. We follow Lillian, a Yale student who leaves the United States for an intensive summer language course in Taipei, the capital of Taiwan. There, she navigates a confusing world of translation and miscommunication as she strives to perfect her Mandarin Chinese, which is the language of her parents and her grandparents. Rebecca Kuang spoke to the BBC's Nuala McGovern, who asked the author about the Taipei setting.
10: I wanted to set the novel in Taipei because I wanted to complicate the idea that a homecoming is even possible, or that the narratives that Lily has always believed about what is essentially culturally Chinese, what it would take to become more Chinese herself, I wanted to subvert those. So the case of studying Mandarin in Taipei in order to discover your own essential Chineseness is a proposal that is fraught with contradictions. Mm-hmm. Mandarin as a language was not even the dominant language in Taiwan until the middle of the 20th century. So quite recently, after the nationalists, when they lost the Chinese Civil War, they came to Taiwan and sort of imposed the use of Mandarin through quite violent and coercive means. And still today, the Taiwanese Ministry of Education has scholarships for foreign students to come and study Mandarin there as part of a soft power diplomacy push, which is fine. A lot of countries use language of soft power in this way. But that all goes to show that the deep longings that we have about connection and identity, they're always influenced in ways we don't even fully understand by state interests and national mythologies and narratives.
11: And I know you had your own experience on a summer language course in Taipei back in 2023 as part of the inspiration for this book. How much of Lily is you, would you say, Rebecca?
10: So this book is very much not autobiographical. Mm-hmm. Lily's reactions to things, the choices she makes, they're not the choices I would have made. Mm-hmm. Because it is based on something personal that happened to me. I was studying abroad in Taipei 3 years ago when my gonggong passed away. Mm-hmm. And I wrote the novel to explore the grief and also guilt and shame I had about being so anxious about my accent and my poor grammar and vocabulary in Chinese that I didn't make more of the opportunities we had to reconnect. So that is very shared between me and Lily. But like all good novelists, I'm always thinking about how do you make things 10 times worse? And I thought these feelings would have hit so much harder if I were 19 instead of 27. I would have been so much more confused and isolated and desperate to hold on to anything that I felt proved something about my own identity.
2: And your gonggong is your grandfather who was in mainland China?
10: Yeah, which was from Guangzhou.
2: Right, which was the case with Lily. She's in Taiwan, not able to get a visa to go to China. But, you know, there was a word that kind of came up to me, I think, when I was thinking about Lily, how she feels about herself. And that word was inadequate because she's trying to be the good girl. She's trying to be the diligent daughter. She has a mother who she also has a complicated relationship with. I love that line. There was the mother's love. Her mother's love was expressed as worrying. Tell me a little bit about the diligent daughter, because there are some that she kind of attaches to her role as a Chinese daughter, as trying to do right by everyone.
10: So Lily comes from a very difficult family background. Her family is very dysfunctional. There is a lot of mental illness that they don't have the vocabulary for or the tools to deal with. And Lily has always felt that she needs to compensate for her older sister, who is really struggling. And so all of those expectations, the demand to be normal, to perform, to be the one who's okay, Lily has taken all of that on herself. But I also wanted to explore the relationship between Lily and her mother and how she starts to see where her mother's coming from, because she learns later on in the book that her mother was actually sent to California as a replacement to live with her aunt, because her aunt, after surviving the Cambodian genocide, fleeing to a refugee camp in Thailand, and coming over to California, she lost her twin sons during the genocide. And Lily's grandfather, her mother's father, said, well, if you have no children, I have three daughters, so you can have one. So her mother also knows what it's like to always be held up to a standard that you can't reach.
2: Rebecca Kwong, and her latest novel is Taipei Story. William, you finished the book. What do you think?
3: Ooh, so I'm a huge fan of R.F. Kuang, and this felt like a huge swerve for me, because in her other works like the Poppy War Trilogy and Catabasis, she's dealing with really big topics. We're talking international warfare, descending into hell to get a recommendation letter from your professor. But here it feels somehow smaller. It's about, you know, stressing out over midterm exams, fights with your roommate over a guy. I guess you could say it's realist, and it kind of leans towards Yellowface, which is another one of her big books. But this doesn't have the propulsion of that. Yellowface read like a thriller. This is more muted.
2: Did you feel, because of course the Arts Hour has been on tour in Taipei, did you feel like you were feeling the city? Was the city evoked for you?
3: Yeah, particularly the cuisine. Okay. I think she does a really good job describing the oolong tea, the noodles, the bao, and also the landscape, city meeting mountain and sort of the natural barriers. On the whole, I have to say it felt uneven. Mm. I really wanted to love this, but I only liked it. And at times I was a little bored.
2: Oh, okay. Well, people might know R.F. Kuang or Rebecca Kuang from her massively successful novel Yellowface. Now, that's about a writer who steals the work and identity of a Chinese novelist. Why do you think she's so good at exploring, if she is, in your opinion, such thorny cultural topics?
3: A lot of people don't bring this up with R.F. Kuang, but she was the national high school debate champion in the United States. She went to the Green Hill School in Texas, which is known for pumping out these national champion debaters. And in American high school debate, you know, there's a resolution every year, and then each round, each competition, it changes. You're for or you're against. So she's very good at sort of dissecting issues. Like, you can see this even in Taipei's story when she's talking about oolong tea or specific words in Mandarin. There's this real sort of interrogation of every detail.
2: Interesting. Thank you for that, William. That's it for part one of the show, but don't go away. Still to come, I'll be talking to Rachel Eliza Griffiths about Knife, the new documentary about the attempted murder of her husband, author Salman Rushdie, and we'll be hearing from the director of Coyote versus Acme. The Arts Hour's back after this.
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0: BBC News with Tina Ritchie. Brazilians are to vote in the first round of presidential and legislative elections. Polls suggest a tight race between the incumbent Luiz Inácio Lula da Silva and the right-wing Senator Flavio Bolsonaro. A second-round runoff is probable. The US State Department has called for restraint in the conflict in Tigray, where Ethiopian government forces are consolidating their control of the regional capital, Mekele. Leaders of some of Ethiopia's neighbours are expected to meet later in Egypt. The German Chancellor Friedrich Merz is in Ukraine on an unannounced visit, promising more assistance to bolster Ukrainian air defences. Soon after his arrival, a Russian airstrike hit the northern bridge in the capital, Kiev. The centre-right party of Prime Minister Andris Kullbergs has won the most votes in Latvia's parliamentary election. His United List party has about 35% of the vote, but he will still need to build a coalition. Bosnians are voting in a general election that few expect will heal the country's ethnic tensions. Voters are choosing Bosnia-Herzegovina's tripartite presidency and central government, as well as an array of other officials. A British maritime security organisation says an oil tanker has been hit in the Strait of Hormuz. The crew are safe. It's the third such incident in the past 2 days. The Japanese Prime Minister has registered a protest with the United States after a US Marine was arrested on suspicion of murdering a Japanese woman in Okinawa. Senai Takaichi described the crime as exceptionally brutal and vicious. The closing ceremony for this year's Asian Games is taking place in the Japanese city of Nagoya after more than 2 weeks of competition. Despite logistical problems, Asian sports officials have described the Games as a success, with more than 50 world records. BBC News.
1: Welcome back to the Arts Hour from the BBC World Service with me, Nikki Beattie. And if you've only just joined us, here's what you missed in the first half of the show. We heard from the American-Irish actor Saoirse Ronan, who loves Barbra Streisand, the French creator and writer of Call My Agent, Fanny Herrero, and Chinese-American novelist Rebecca F. Kuang discussed her new book, Taipei Story. Coming up, Dave Green, the director of Coyote vs. Acme, whose story behind the story is just as thrilling and full of pitfalls as the film itself. Stick around for that. First, though, in 2022, the Indian-born best-selling novelist Salman Rushdie was attacked on stage. It left Salman blind in his right eye. It could easily have cost him his life. Salman had spent much of the 1990s under a fatwa, a religious order calling for his execution, issued by Iran's supreme leader Ayatollah Khomeini in response to the author's globally renowned and, for many, controversial novel, The Satanic Verses. Rachel Eliza Griffiths, his wife, is herself an award-winning American poet, novelist, photographer, and visual artist. Her work explores memory, the body, love, grief, and what it means to bear witness. That instinct to observe, document, and bear witness gives her a particularly intimate role in the new documentary Knife, The Attempted Murder of Salman Rushdie. Directed by Oscar-winning filmmaker Alex Gibney, the film revisits that devastating 2022 attack. Eliza's own memoir, The Flower Bearers, published earlier this year, has stayed with me. I honestly don't know how the amount of trauma and grief she's experienced in her life hasn't broken her. But this film is ultimately about what comes afterwards. Survival, recovery, love, creativity, and the painstaking reclaiming of a life. My conversation with her is coming up, but first, here's a clip from the deeply powerful and personal film.
2: Was it okay for me to make video of you? Are you sure?
3: Everything is okay for you.
4: We need to document this. That was perhaps my first coherent thought. I wasn't sure how Eliza would react to the idea, but she immediately and emphatically agreed.
1: Eliza, you weren't only documenting Salman's recovery, you were living through it alongside him. And I do wonder what you found yourself seeing through that camera that you couldn't say in that moment as his wife.
2: I think the camera became kind of like my confessional. You know, Salman was, you know, struggling and fighting for his life. And there were so many, it was such a carousel, it was so wild, a Ferris wheel of emotions. And so when I would kind of get quiet or have the room to myself or find a corner somewhere in the hospital and turn the camera on, it was like a non-judgmental, unconditional space where I could just let loose with all of my feelings and not feel like I would have to apologize or, you know, censor myself or say, oh, I shouldn't say this, or I'm not allowed to feel that. The camera allowed me to say, you can put it here and it's yours and it's private. And so that really helped me because I never cried in front of him. I never complained. It was really, my focus was on him surviving and hopefully us getting home.
1: When you were filming them, I know you just said it was a release, but did you ever think that you would share those?
2: No.
1: No.
2: Absolutely not. And I think really, even when we were gathering the footage up and I was preparing to give things to our director, Alex Gibney, I did hesitate about whether to even include my own kind of confession moments and my own kind of breakdowns when I really felt like I was shutting down sometimes. And there are a lot of them that aren't in the film, but the one he picked, it's so vulnerable and it's so honest because I'm not at my best moment. But now I look back and I think, who would be,
1: yes, you know,
2: who would be at their best moment? But I never, never anticipated people in a theater or sitting home streaming would see this kind of raw and vulnerable side of me, and certainly Salman.
1: You mentioned the filmmaker Alex Gibney, Oscar-winning documentary maker. Why did you choose him to put this film together?
2: It really was a gut feeling. We had conversations with other directors and companies, but Alex came to our home one day to look at some of the footage and to have a conversation. And it was the way he asked questions that no one else had kind of asked, that made me very curious about how he would approach making the film. And I had already been a longtime admirer of his work already, but I never thought for a moment he'd be sitting in our living room and then us talking about, you know, the documentary. He has a presence about him. He doesn't have to talk very long, but you know he's there and he's listening to everything. I just have tremendous respect that he didn't glamorize. He didn't make anything vulgar or coarse. It's very sensitive. It's very intelligent. It's also very feeling and heartful and intimate, but then it's also universal. I never looked at the footage I made after I made it. It was like I'd make it and it existed, but I could not revisit it and I would just put it away.
1: So how does it feel to sit in movie theaters now and see that?
2: I've seen it once. Maybe in a few years I could watch it again. I think for me, there are memories that just immediately kind of spring up. But, you know, I know it will sound weird. I feel grateful that so many people have responded with such compassion and generosity and care to the film, to the circumstances, because other people are going through very hard things in this world during these times too. We're not the only ones. And as Salman said at one point, you know, it's bigger than us. And I think we as writers and artists, there's a bigger way that we are connected to humanity, even in our smallness of our own lives.
1: I bring myself into this for one moment to say that because I had already read your memoir, I knew so much about you. It was even more upsetting to see you having to cope in those moments. It was amazing. And I don't know how many people will see this film who've already read the book. In a way, it will be better if they read the book afterwards because it will be less upsetting in some weird way. I don't know what you feel about me saying that.
2: I agree with you. And I think there's something with the flower bearers where I go back in time even before Salman's memoir, Knife. And so when I think about who I was at that moment and what I was dealing with, what we both were dealing with is that we had already, just a few months earlier, had a profound tragedy which is the loss and death of my closest friend, on our wedding day. So by the time I'm in that hospital room, I don't even have emotional space to grieve or to think about. And the person I want to call the most has just died a few months ago. Yeah. And I just thought, I can't even deal with that grief, because here is my husband trying to live and fight.
1: Salmana spent decades defending the freedom to imagine, to provoke and offend. After the attack, did you see a change in his relationship with fear?
2: No, I didn't see any change in his relationship with fear. That is probably something we do have in common. We have many things in common, but he was fearless. I mean, I think one of the things that could have happened is that he could have been hypervigilant or treated into a, you know, a kind of privacy or just a cocoon. But in the moments, literally, once I had, you know, my camera, he was like, we need to show this. But the notion of being fearless is something I think that is a through line and a kind of spine in our writing and just how we are.
1: And the humor that the two of you have is extraordinary. What role does mirth play in your lives and in this recovery for both of you?
2: Well, humor is a key ingredient to a happy marriage for sure. I mean, one of the first things when Salman was taken off the ventilator, he did was he cracked a joke with the nurse. And I, you know, tears were in my eyes and I thought he's gonna make it. He just cracked a joke. And so, you know, there were moments when he cracked jokes during this experience and I'm like, this is not funny. But then suddenly I'd start chuckling a little and I'd be like, well, yeah, this is a way of perspective that keeps us open. We just, laughing is a good thing.
1: Yeah.
2: I didn't just focus on the traumatic part of being in the hospital and, you know, the injuries and the stab wounds and things. I made footage of our lives for a year after the initial attack. And so visually in the film, I can see how we kind of come back into the world, and we come back into the world because of our families, because of our friendships, because we start to think about writing books again or making new art. What has happened is that I've embraced the fearlessness. I've embraced the darkness and the light. And seeing that journey in the film between the two of us and our connections and our relationships and things, it just fills me with awe and wonder, because I know it could have been a very different story. There could have been all these other storylines, but the one that we are living in feels beautiful to me.
1: When people see the film Knife, at the very end of the film, we as the audience, as the viewer, get to see the actual footage of the attack. And I think a lot of people will wonder, why did they save that until the end?
2: I think it's one of the most devastating, in the very best ways, devastating aspects of the film. And I think it again highlights Alex's brilliance as a director. You know, if Alex had presented the footage of the attack at the beginning, I don't think a viewer would have earned it. I don't think it would have been as meaningful, because you don't know who the kind of players are. You don't know their histories. Particularly if you're a younger person and you're watching, you might not really have the sense of scope of the intensity of the time during the fatwa, that people died, that buildings were bombed and burned, and that people were in the street burning effigies and burning books in piles of smoke and rage and anger. And so if you kind of just put that in the front, it would be almost lazy and it would be too easy. And so it's one of the things I think stays with you when you leave the theater, when you turn it off, that you're changed by that time. You've gone on a journey with us. You've seen the aftermath, but now you go back to the beginning. Yeah. And I think as a storyteller, it's extraordinary.
1: My thanks to Rachel Eliza Griffiths. And Knife, the attempted murder of Salman Rushdie, is in selected movie theatres across the world now. William, what did you take from that conversation?
5: What really stands out is writing as an act of resistance. And we should remember that Rushdie's attack, that was extreme, and it was high profile because of the news at the time, but also because of this film now. But I think there are other writers and artists around the world who have dealt with aggression, suppression, but they lack the profile and perhaps don't get the same attention. The example that comes to mind is Behrouz Bouchani. He's a Kurdish-Iranian writer and journalist, and he was detained in Australia's offshore detention system on Manus Island for several years. And while he was inside, he sent text messages, WhatsApp messages to friends, to himself. And the result was the book No Friend But the Mountains, which documented his time inside that facility.
1: Well, it's very interesting because if you see the film, it's not just about Salman's attack, but also how organizations like PEN help exactly the kind of writers that you're talking about from all over the world. And it's something that many, many novelists and journalists support. So, yeah, I think it's interesting on lots of levels. Thank you, William. You're listening to The Arts Hour from the BBC World Service. I'm Nikki Beatty. And switching gears completely, Coyote versus Acme. Do you say coyote?
5: We say coyote.
1: Coyote?
5: Yeah.
1: Even though it's spelt with an O.
5: We spell it the same way, y'all.
1: Okay.
5: Y'all do.
1: Shall I carry on doing it in my English accent?
5: Yeah, you have to be true to yourself.
1: Coyote versus Acme is a true underdog story movie in every sense. Drawing on the classic Looney Tunes characters, it's a playful spin on the much-loved Roadrunner cartoon. In it, the hapless, accident-prone anti-hero, Wile E. Coyote, takes out a legal case against Acme, the corporation that has for years supplied him with a series of lethally dysfunctional products. Combining live action and animation, the film stars Will Forte as an ambulance-chasing lawyer who specializes in representing aggrieved cartoon characters.
6: Acme has knowingly been making dangerous products for decades. Is there anyone in the whole world who cares what happened to the coyote at all?
7: Yeah, I do.
1: This film almost didn't see the light of day. Warner Brothers Studios shelved the completed film. It's been suggested because it was more profitable to treat it as a tax write-off than to release and promote it. After an online backlash and several years of machinations, it was recently released and has excited older audiences, nostalgic for Looney Tunes, as well as younger ones who might not have grown up with the iconic cartoons. ABC Radio National's Jason DeRosso spoke to the film's director, Dave Green, on The Screen Show and asked him why the characters have such cross-generational appeal.
8: I think what makes them so timeless is really like the strength of their archetypes. Honestly, like Porky is the well-meaning everyman. Bugs Bunny is always the center of attention and is, you know, mischievous and controls every orbit because he's just that smart and witty and powerful. And in our movie, Wile E. Coyote is really the focus. And he is such a great character because he is a character defined by his want, and his want is so simple. He just wants to capture the Roadrunner and hopefully eat the Roadrunner for dinner. And he is the biggest optimist in the world as a character. He expects to catch the Roadrunner every day and eat him. And I think it's really Wiley's hope and his optimism and his drive that I think make him such a strong character and such an iconic character and somebody we really are compelled to watch.
7: It's interesting because, especially from an American point of view, I know that losers in an American context aren't, you know, very attractive. You know, winners are what matter in America in some ways, right? And yet Coyote is kind of a beautiful loser, but he's also mean and kind of nasty in a bit. So it just, that's what strikes me as interesting about this character, kind of dusting him off for today. You're watching him going, he is really a push-pull of kind of turn-off factors and relatability in a way that I don't think totally. You'd get a character written today.
8: Oh, absolutely. I mean, on the one hand, it's so funny to watch Coyote fail and he's this amazing physical comedian who falls down trying and failing and gets blown up and hurt and smashed. And then I think when you look at the day in and day out of this character and you think about his optimism and his drive and his want being so singular and clear and clean, you realize there's this, yeah, this absolute beauty to his Sisyphean task of trying to catch the Roadrunner, getting hurt trying, and not flinching and doing it again the next day. And there's something very like beautiful and optimistic and hopeful in that quest. But you're absolutely right. He is a character who's defined by his failure. And I heard Sammy Birch, the screenwriter, describe the movie as like a love letter to failure. And in certain ways, like the movie is kind of teaching you how to fail and how to fail better in a way, and not flinch at failing. And that's really who this character is inside and out.
9: He's one of the most hardworking people I've ever met. He would never think of quitting. And I think everyone should be inspired by that.
7: I want to know about the journey to screen. This film had fans before anyone saw it. And it's had fans since it's come out, obviously, that have really enjoyed this film. But I have to ask you about David Zaslav, who was Warner's CEO at the time that, you know, you were making this film and you made this film. And it's in the public sphere now that the story goes that he didn't even watch the film and he decided he'd write off this film and wouldn't release it and it would be a tax write-off. What's that like to go through as a filmmaker?
8: It's still hard to articulate and process, but we heard the bad news one night, and I would say by the next morning or the next afternoon, we already had this kind of immediate outpouring of support from friends, other filmmakers, voices online who were just fans of these characters and speaking out very loudly and saying, no, don't do it to this one. It was honestly a complete miracle. And, you know, I would say, like, as a filmmaker, you deal with surprise all the time. You show up to set one day and a camera isn't working or an actor is sick or you have bad weather. And that is something that you have to contend with. Obviously, this one is much bigger, but in looking back at the entire experience of making the movie, having the movie disappear for a while, and then having the movie finally come out, like it really all is, not to say that I am Wile E. Coyote in any way, but it really, the whole journey is pushing a boulder up a hill. And I obviously, I cannot and did not do this alone. And I had the support of the cast and the crew and the voices online who really rallied and spoke loudly to protect this movie, which is incredible.
7: When you say that call that one night, are you speaking figuratively or literally? I mean, does a call arrive and they say, Dave, I'm sorry, we're not going to release this movie. We're going to claim it as a tax write-off. Is that what happens? I mean, you must have just been incredulous.
8: Yes. It is a real phone call. And I hope it's a phone call that other filmmakers never get. But yeah.
1: Dave Green talking about Coyote versus Acme, or Coyote versus Acme. Is that how you'd say it?
5: That is how I would say it.
1: And William Lee Adams is our wonderful cultural critic today. Thoughts on the film?
5: You know, I had very low expectations going into this. I had watched Looney Tunes as a kid, but since I was a kid, I hadn't thought about them very much. But this really won me over. It warmed the heart. There's a big character arc in Wile E. Coyote, and it really touched me.
1: So do you agree that particularly American-dominated cinema doesn't tend to like a loser?
5: American cinema doesn't like a loser, but it does love an underdog. And one can move from loser to underdog very quickly.
1: Okay.
5: And in this film, we see it on at least two fronts. The first is Will Forte playing this ambulance-chasing lawyer. He looks meek. He looks weak. And he has to go against John Cena, who's playing Buddy Crane, the lawyer for the Acme Corporation. And Will Forte's character actually says, you know, this man's built like an ox. His mind is sharp as a tack. He trims his fingernails with a switchblade, and he claims that he once saw him eat a lobster while it was still alive. So it's playing on this notion, okay, I am the loser compared to this hulking, masculine, you know, overachiever.
1: Well, this film comes at a time when a lot of audiences are really concerned about corporate power, about IP and ownership of culture, and who gets to decide which stories reach us. So, I mean, did you, first of all, did you know that backstory about how the film had been shelved?
5: So I did know that when I was watching it, and it almost made me enjoy the film more.
1: Because, that's what I was wondering.
5: Yeah, because without giving anything away, I think those of us who side with the little guy, you know, the underdog, we end up happy.
1: Okay. Thank you for that, William. Finally, on today's Arts Hour, the Argentinian cellist Sol Galvetta. Her new album, Sanson and Lalo, Cello Concertos with Les Siècles, celebrates two giants of French classical music. However, when she performed live on the BBC recently, she chose a work by German composer Felix Mendelssohn, his Song Without Words, Opus 109. Here's Sol telling Petrarch Trelawney why it's such a special piece for her.
10: This is the only one written for cello and piano. I have done others just in concerts, but I must say there is something to say about that piece, especially particularly, because it was written for one of the first female figures, Lisa Cristiani. So we speak about 200 years ago, and Lisa Cristiani was a marvelous personality, impressive at that time, just, I mean, we need to think that it was a period where women never had this opportunity to play outside of private concerts, and she was the first female person organizing herself public concerts. So she was a lot in Leipzig. She was a lot playing with a lot of composers of her time, which were very important. She was very close to François Servet, which is actually, like, for us, the Paganini of the cello. He was really very, very famous and composed a lot of things for the cello. And Mendelssohn is one of those composers who was close to her, and he dedicates the only song without words to Lisa Cristiani. So this piece means a lot to me because my last CD also I dedicate to Lisa Cristiani.
11: Let's hear it. Sol Galvetta playing the cello for us. Edward Picton Turberville is the pianist.

Saul Galbetta performing from Mendelssohn's Opus 109. And that's it for this week's Arts Hour. Thank you for your ears, and thank you to both my guests, William Lee Adams and Rachel Eliza Griffiths. To hear more from the Arts Hour,

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3: So everybody likes nature, they think it's good, but is it really necessary? You know, maybe we should be spending our money on something else. We don't really need to have it. And I think what our research and other people's research is suggesting is that we have to have it. So we have to spend money and resources to bring more nature into our lives.
2: Mark Berman is an environmental neuroscientist and author of a book called Nature and the Mind, The Science of How Nature Improves Cognitive, Physical, and Social Well-Being. 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
4: Live from NPR News in Washington, I'm Windsor Johnston. President Trump campaigned for Republican candidates in Ohio yesterday, with just weeks to go before the midterm elections. Jerry Kenney of member station WYSO reports Trump's visit was the latest in a series of campaign stops across the country.
5: He played all his greatest hits to an enthusiastic capacity crowd, citing what he called his administration's accomplishments, including a, quote, strong tariff policy and stopping illegal immigration. He also brought up data centers, a controversial issue for some Ohio cities.
6: We're also taking historic action to ensure that big tech data centers benefit local communities. We want them, look, there's so much money to be made for Ohio.
5: Trump was stumping in Vandalia for incumbent Republican Senate candidate John Husted. Husted is in a tight race against former Ohio Democratic Senator Sherrod Brown. For NPR News, I'm Jerry Kenney in Yellow Springs.
4: The U.S. Coast Guard is continuing its search for a Canadian medical transport plane after crews located a debris field off the coast of Nantucket. NPR's Frank Langfitt reports the plane disappeared yesterday morning while flying from Bermuda to Boston.
7: The Gulfstream G-100 is believed to have been carrying six people on board when it lost contact with air traffic control, according to the Coast Guard. Flight data show the jet dropped at least 9,000 feet over 2 minutes, then leveled off for several more minutes before disappearing. The pilot declared an emergency, according to Nantucket Memorial Airport. During an exchange, air traffic control asked the pilot of the air ambulance, quote, "You're coming in blind?" A fire rescue dispatcher warned emergency crews the plane was suffering from electrical issues and had lost radio and radar, according to audio on Broadcastify, and that was also reviewed by the Boston Globe. The Coast Guard has deployed two search and rescue planes, as well as a helicopter and a motor lifeboat. Frank Langfitt, NPR News.
4: The U.S. Supreme Court opens a new term this week. NPR's Nina Totenberg reports the justices have a full docket.
8: Even as the justices will hear major cases on climate change, immigration, guns, and religion, there are many more hot-button issues waiting in the wings. Among them, whether the court will reverse nearly a half-century-old precedent that bars the posting of the Ten Commandments in public school classrooms. More immediately, though, the justices are likely to be drawn into the election. The Trump administration has sought to influence elections in numerous ways, and Democrats have lawyers across the country ready to fight what they perceive as illegal measures. In the end, though, some of these clashes are bound to make it to the Supreme Court. Nina Totenberg, NPR News, Washington.
4: This is NPR News. The tree that was chosen for this year's Capitol Christmas display in Washington, D.C. is being replaced because of needle cast disease. Lauren Patterson reports officials in Idaho say the change won't

0: Lay the festivities.
1: The original 80-foot-tall grand fir was monitored over the summer, and yellowed needles means it didn't make the cut. The possibility that the number one choice might have been a problem is why U.S. Forest Service officials always have a backup. Zachary Peterson is a staff officer for the Nez Perce Clearwater National Forests.
2: And there are plans to go with our backup tree, which is Engelmann spruce, 76 feet tall, very similar in size, pretty similar in shape. On the Waxaw Powell Ranger Blister.
1: The spruce will be harvested in late October. The tree will be packaged up and sent on a whistle-stop tour throughout Idaho before its journey to Washington, D.C. For NPR News, I'm Lauren Patterson in Kamiai, Idaho.
0: President Trump has posted Senator Tom Cotton's personal cell phone number online, urging people to call the Arkansas Republican over his opposition to permanent daylight saving time. Trump wants the Senate to pass the Sunshine Protection Act, which cleared the House in July. Cotton is among the Republican senators who oppose it. Trump argued yesterday that the change would give Americans more daylight when they're most active. Cotton says it would make winter a, quote, a dark and dismal time. Legislation to make the change has gone back and forth between the two chambers for years. This is NPR News.
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6: Welcome to the National Writer Series from Interlochen Public Radio. I'm your host, Doug Stanton. Dr. Mark Berman is the director of the Environmental Neuroscience Laboratory at the University of Chicago. His work focuses on the effects of the natural world on our well-being. Mark has a new book out about this research called Nature and the Mind. He spoke with Dr. Terry Taylor, a board member of the Grand Traverse Regional Land Conservancy, at Millikan Auditorium in Traverse City in August of 2026. Mark Berman has childhood ties to Michigan, and Terry Taylor asked him to talk about this up north experience as he was growing up.
7: Yeah, and it wasn't quite this far up north, my grandma Ruth, so my mom's mom, had about 4 acres of land in Rockford, Michigan, so north of Grand Rapids. And we used to go there in the summer. And for me, you know, growing up in the suburb of Detroit, like 4 acres was a lot of land. Like, it almost seemed like infinity, like just so much land to explore. And she really liked blue spruce trees. And when my mom was younger and they moved to this house, they planted a grove of spruce trees. And when I went there, the spruce trees were enormous and you could kind of almost crawl underneath them and hide under there and play hide and go seek. And I don't know that I was really conscious about the nature being really important, but it was special to go there and very different from the environment that I was kind of growing up in. And so maybe that did sort of plant a seed in me that there's something important about these natural spaces that you can't really get all the time in kind of the built environment.
8: Were there other kids around when you were visiting her?
7: My cousins, and they were more from the west side of the state.
8: So you were the city kid?
7: I was the city slicker. That's what they used to call me, the city slicker. You know, they knew more about the animals and the plants that were there than I did. But I think we all had about the same amount of fun playing at my grandma's house.
8: And it was something that you anticipated and looked forward to?
7: For sure, definitely. And when my grandma moved, my mom made sure she actually took a small blue spruce sapling. It looked like a sad Charlie Brown Christmas tree. And I remember, and I wrote about this in the book, we put that spruce tree basically in between my sister and I, And my mom drove it all the way to our house in Huntington Woods, and she planted it in the backyard, and I just, what is she doing? This is not gonna work. But that tree is still there in my parents' backyard, and now it's a giant blue spruce, just like the one that was at Grandma, the many that were at Grandma Ruth's house.
8: Very nice. As scientists, we live for aha moments in our work when a hypothesis is finally verified or a group of disparate data come together and form a whole. And I wonder if you could share an aha moment of yours with us.
7: Yeah, maybe I'll share two. Okay. One of them was when I kind of was starting in graduate school, and I heard about this technology called functional magnetic resonance imaging. So, which was this technology where you could actually see what people's brains are doing when they're doing different things. And it just seemed like science fiction to me. Like I couldn't, it just seemed so cool. I just thought I have to do this. And so I started in grad school and with another grad student, Derek Nee, who was one of my friends, we were running this experiment in the MRI scanner where we were showing somebody faces in houses. And there's a particular area of the brain that becomes active when people see a face. It's called the fusiform face area. It's kind of back in the brain in temporal cortex. And when you show people places like houses, there's another area of the brain that becomes active called the parahippocampal place area, which is a little bit more in the middle of the brain than the fusiform face area. So we have this guy in the MRI scanner. His name was Joe. He's actually my college roommate, Joe Ruppel. My college roommate's brother, Joe Ruppel. He's in the MRI scanner, and we're showing him these faces, and his fusiform face area becomes active, and we're like, you know, that's what we should be expecting. We show him the houses, and his parahippocampal place area becomes active. Very, everything that we should be expecting. But then all of a sudden, his brain activity disappears, like nothing. We don't see anything anymore. But we can still see from the computer monitor that we're showing him the faces and the houses. And so we could communicate with Joe with the radio and say, hey, Joe, what's going on? And he says, yeah, Mark, why are there all these Japanese characters on the screen? We're thinking, Japanese characters on the screen? What are you talking about? We're showing you the faces and the houses. Well, it turns out we were showing Joe the faces and the houses with these virtual reality goggles. And the virtual reality goggles were made by a Japanese company. And the screensaver for the goggles came on, which was Japanese characters. And so he was seeing Japanese characters. So we turn off the screensaver, and then Joe sees the faces in the houses again. And you know, when he sees the faces, the fusiform face area lights up. When he sees the houses, the parahippocampal place area lights up. But I remember looking at Derek, and we looked at each other, and we said, holy shit, we read his mind. Right? We knew, based on his brain activity, that something was wrong, and something was wrong. So that was an aha moment for me, meaning that, wow, with this incredible technology, we can really maybe see things in the brain, which I thought was really, really incredible.
8: Were you an undergrad?
7: No, I was a grad student.
8: You're a grad student at that
7: time. Yeah, starting grad student. The second aha moment that I had was in Steve Kaplan's class. So Steve Kaplan was a professor at Michigan.
8: Legendary.
7: A legendary professor, and his wife was also a professor, Rachel Kaplan. They were famous environmental neuroscientists, or environmental psychologists. And he, in his class, talked about lots of interesting things, but the one thing that really latched on to me was he was talking about his theory called attention restoration theory that he was working on with his wife, about how different environments could affect people's psychology and their behavior. And I just found that to be a really, really interesting concept, because a lot of psychologists and neuroscientists were very focused on the individual, like, what's your IQ? What's your personality? And the way to sort of change, you know, maybe you couldn't really change your IQ or your personality. You just were with what you were born with. And Steve was kind of opening this idea that actually we're not who we are just by individual characteristics, but individual characteristics interacting with environments. and that different environments could impact our behavior, and in particular, natural environments, green spaces, blue spaces, park areas, that interacting with those spaces could change us and change our psychology. And I just thought, that's so fascinating, I have to test it. I have to try it out. I have to see if this really, really works.
8: Mm-hmm. And?
7: It does. We can all go home. So that led Terry to me and Steve and another advisor that I had, John Janitas, to design some studies to test, does interacting with nature really improve people's psychology?
8: And John Janitas's contribution to this was?
7: So they were very different professors. So when I was doing that Faces Houses experiment, that was an experiment that we did with John Janitas. So John Janitas was this really famous, eminent cognitive neuroscientist, a really fancy laboratory, lots of equipment, and just a very well-known scientist in the field. Steve was a little bit more nuanced. He, you know, was kind of the quintessential professor. He wore a corduroy jacket with patches on his sleeve. He rode his bike to work.
8: So they weren't friends. They were not colleagues.
7: They knew each other, but they didn't work much with each other. So Steve had a lot of these ideas, and John had a lot of resources to test ideas. So I approached John and I asked him, you know, I learned about this thing called attention restoration theory, and that maybe when people interact with natural environments, they can improve their attention and memory and things like that. And he just kind of looked at me like I was crazy. He's like, I don't buy it.
8: And there probably weren't any gadgets involved.
7: No gadgets involved,
8: right?
7: You know, but it's, you know, for a lot of the things that we do in the laboratory, you sit a person in front of a computer screen and you know exactly what they're seeing and exactly what they're doing. To imagine kind of sending somebody off on a walk in nature, who knows what they're gonna do, right? It's less, you have less control. But I think what really was making John skeptical was this idea that how a brief interaction with a different physical environment could actually change your behavior so quickly. It just didn't seem like something that would really be plausible.
8: Mm-hmm.
7: But I didn't give up. I kept pushing and saying, you know, John, the theory says that it should work. And John is the quintessential scientist. And he said, you know, let's test it and see. And so we designed a really carefully controlled experiment to test whether interacting with nature really did improve people's attention and their memory. And it can go, should I go into the details
8: please,
7: of the study?
8: Yes, please, it's fascinating. So, and especially what you measured.
7: Yes. So what we did is we brought participants into the lab, and the first thing that they did was a very difficult cognitive task that we called the backwards digit span test. So participants would hear digits out loud at about a digit per second, like 8, 3, 7. And then the participant had to repeat it back in backwards order. So
8: 7, 3, 8.
7: You passed, Terry. Good job. But we keep increasing the number of digits up until about 9 digits.
8: Yeah.
7: At around 5 digits, you want to pull your hair out. It's a challenging task. So participants do this backward digit span task, and then we give them a map to go on one of two walking routes. One walking route was through the Ann Arbor Arboretum, which is a really nice nature arboretum in Ann Arbor.
8: And this is what time of year?
7: So we'll get there in a minute, okay? So they had a map to the walk through the Ann Arbor Arboretum. That was a nature walk. The other walk was through busy Washtenaw Avenue in downtown Ann Arbor. Then the participants, they come back to the lab and they do this backward digit span task again. But we do two other things that I think are really, really important. One, we put a GPS watch on all the participants so that we could track them. So they couldn't just go to Starbucks.
8: See, this is what I mean. It's this kind of rigor that is so important.
7: Right. So we got the GPS watch on them so we can track them. We also were interested too if people got lost, because if they got lost on the walk, maybe that would be stressful and the nature walk might not be so beneficial to them. The other thing that we did is we took participants' cell phones from them. because we didn't want people chit-chatting or texting while on the walk. We wanted them to be really, really engaged with the environment. Okay, so participants do the backwards digit span task. They go for a walk on nature or a walk in the urban environment.
8: And how long are these walks?
7: They're about 50 minutes. So it's okay. About 2.6 miles. It took about 50 minutes to complete the walk. You come back to the laboratory, you do the backwards digit span test again, and then participants come back to the lab a week later, they repeat the whole procedure again, but if they walked in nature the first week, they walk in the urban environment the second week, or vice versa. So nice. Everybody walked in both locations.
8: So each person is their own
7: control. That's
8: nice.
7: Right. That's right. And what we found is that people improved on this backwards digit span task by about 20% after the walk in nature. After 50 minutes, yeah. On a task that people think is sort of a trait, that you kind of have a certain backwards digit span capacity and that's it. You can't really improve it. And here we were showing after just a 50-minute walk, you could change it by about 20%.
8: Amazing.
7: So a lot of people in the audience might be thinking, of course, you know, nature is pleasant, it's nice, you know, people just like the nature walk more, that's why we got the effect. And that's true, people did like the nature walk more, but we didn't see a strong correlation between improvements in their mood and improvements in the backwards digit span task. So it wasn't like the people who loved the walk were the only ones who showed the improvement in the backwards digit span task. But an even stronger demonstration of this is that we had people walk at different times of the year. So some people walked in June or July, it was like 80 degrees Fahrenheit. People said, Mark, I can't believe you're paying me to go for a walk in nature. Healthy mood benefits, healthy backwards digit span benefits. We also had people walk in January, about 25 degrees Fahrenheit. People said, Mark, I was freezing out there. I did not like that nature walk. But the people that walked in January showed the same improvement in backwards digit span performance as the people that walked in June. And I think that's really important. And that was a counterintuitive finding, that you don't even have to like the nature interaction per se to get those cognitive benefits.
8: Wow. Wow. And had you planned for the seasonality right from the beginning?
7: It wasn't something that we thought about initially. But it was a hard study to do because it was like a 2-week-long study for each participant. So it kind of naturally coalesced that people were going at different times of the year. And we kind of ran subjects in buckets.
8: Huh.
7: We also had people that walked in September, but we had like enough to compare the winter walk to the summer walk.
8: Fantastic. And was there a moment when you believed it?
7: Or was it seemed pretty clear that this was having a significant effect. And there were other researchers who had done work in this area, but oftentimes they would just ask participants, did you think the walk was beneficial to you? So our study was one of the first studies where we had this objective measure that that showed that people really did improve on a cognitive task after the walk in nature.
8: So nature has a positive effect. But what is that? That's, I was thinking about this. There was a Supreme Court justice, I think, who said, pornography, I know it when I see it. So is nature like that? Or can you break it down into what was having the effect? What was creating the effect?
7: Yeah, that's a really good question. So I'll tell you another study that we did, we showed people nature pictures versus urban pictures. But often how we determine what's natural versus urban is we just ask people. So we have people rate hundreds of images and they just rate on a scale of 1 to 7, 1 being not very natural, 7 being very natural. And people are pretty consistent in what they think is natural versus non-natural. But you do bring up a good point that all of these things sort of lie on a spectrum. National Park is nature, but you know, Central Park in New York is also kind of nature. So these all kind of lie on a spectrum. My speculation is that the more immersive the nature is, the larger the benefit people would get.
8: One of the other aspects of your work, which I liked, was that you were able to either yourself or through the work of others, identify randomized studies. where individuals, I mean, you had a very good method with your first study because people were their own controls.
9: Yeah.
8: But if you're exposing people to nature, however we define it, there could be so many variables in the individuals that determine their response. So could you describe some of those sort of randomized exposures?
9: Yeah, right. So, again, one of the reasons why our study did gain a lot of traction was that it was a well-controlled study. We knew that nature was causing the effect. It was the walk in nature was causing these changes. You know, in the real world, it's hard to manipulate things. So if I had infinite money, infinite resources, and I didn't have to follow any ethics, I would want to move people around and have them live in different places or change the amount of trees in one neighborhood and not another, or take trees away from one neighborhood, and then I'd have really great control. But obviously we can't do that. But there are some natural experiments that are out there that sort of do this. So I'll talk about a couple. So maybe I'll start with one that has to do with health. So what I've been talking about so far is just the sort of the psychological benefits of nature, but nature is also very good for us from a physical standpoint. Now, the mental and the physical are very tied together, but there was a really provocative natural experiment that happened in the Midwest that has to do with the emerald ash borer bug. So this invasive beetle killed millions of ash trees in the Midwest, and Michigan was heavily affected by it. So what some scientists did is they looked at mortality rates before the emerald ash borer bug came in and after it destroyed all these ash trees. And what they found is that 5 years after the emerald ash borer beetle had killed all these ash trees, there was a spike in mortality. So there were these provocative headlines: when trees die, people die. And it was in part one of the diseases that showed a big spike was cardiovascular diseases. So it's unclear exactly what might have been the mechanism. People think it might have to do with air quality or something like that. But that was a natural experiment where you took trees away and it had this profound impact on people's health. Another interesting experiment or natural experiment that's health related was this work done by Roger Ulrich in the 1980s. So Roger Ulrich, environmental psychologist, and he studied this hospital in Philadelphia, this single hospital corridor in Philadelphia. So imagine a hospital corridor, you've got all these hospital rooms in one hallway. And what Roger was interested in looking at was the view from different hospital rooms, what view they had out the window, and how that impacted people's recovery from gallbladder surgery. So this was in the 1980s when gallbladder surgery was not outpatient. You had to stay at the hospital. And what Roger found was that some of the rooms had like a modest view of nature, like some trees or some shrubs. Other views out of the hospital room sort of had a view of the hospital kind of folding back on itself, so like a brick wall. And what Roger found was that the patients that had the view of modest nature, they recovered from gallbladder surgery a day earlier, and they used less pain medication than the people that had the view of the brick wall. And why this is a natural experiment is that the patients are just randomly assigned to the different rooms. So it's not the case that more educated, wealthier, healthier people get the view of nature. People are just randomly assigned to whatever.
8: It's just nature you're watching through the window.
9: Through the window.
8: From a hospital bed.
9: From a hospital view. So if we contrast that with the emerald ash borer bug, you know, the emerald ash borer is killing all these ash trees that might be changing air quality and things like that, or changing how often people exercise. Maybe you're more likely to exercise if there's green space around. If you take away the green space, maybe people aren't as motivated to exercise. But none of that had anything to do with the hospital study, because the air quality was probably the same. I don't think the patients were exercising more, recovering from gallbladder surgery if they had the view of nature. There was something about just having the aesthetic of nature out your window. The fractalness, the curved edges, somehow seeing those patterns had a healing quality for people.
8: Can we go back to Steve Kaplan's original theory?
9: Sure.
8: So you've improved attention with a walk in the park. Where does that take you in terms of your work?
9: So maybe I'll dive a little bit more into attention restoration theory, or ART, as Steve liked to call it. So attention restoration theory. And one of the key tenets of attention restoration theory is that humans have two kinds of attention. So one kind of attention is called directed attention. And that's the kind of attention where you as an individual person are deciding what to pay attention to. So Terry, presumably—
8: So I'm hanging on your every word.
9: Yes, you're—
8: This is highly directed attention.
9: Good, good. So you're, and everybody in the audience also, paying a lot of attention, directing a lot of attention to this conversation. And it's thought that that kind of attention is fatigable or depletable, that you can only sort of focus your attention for so long before you become mentally fatigued and then you can't focus anymore. And hopefully this doesn't occur for this audience, but when I'm lecturing, I notice in the first 5 minutes of lecture, you know, eyes are on me, people are nodding along with me, and then 45 minutes into lecture, I see a lot of, this kind of stuff, right? Because the students are just in a directed attention
8: fatigue
9: state.
8: I'm sure it's due to the students.
9: I'd have to tell more jokes to keep them awake. So directed attention is really, really important because we're controlling what to pay attention to. The downside of it is that it's finite. We can't do it forever. And that's different from what Steve talked about, which is involuntary attention. So that's the kind of attention that's automatically captured by interesting stimulation in the environment. So bright lights, loud noises, those kinds of stimuli automatically capture our attention, and it's thought you really don't have control over it. And it's also thought that that kind of attention is less susceptible to fatigue or depletion.
8: So evolutionarily, we would need that kind of attention.
9: Yes, because if you're like so busy looking at this rock and you don't hear this really loud roar coming behind you, you might get eaten, right? So you have to have this involuntary attention that automatically clicks on by stimulating the environment. And just like if the fire alarm went off here, we would instantly devote all of our attention to that. So that kind of attention, it's not under our control, and it's thought that it's not really so fatigable or depletable. So you don't often hear people say, you know, I can't look at that beautiful waterfall anymore. It's just too beautiful. I'm getting so tired out, I can't look at it. Or, oh, I can't watch this really amazing movie anymore. It's just so interesting, I have to shut it off because I'm so tired. So the idea behind attention restoration theory is that if you can find environments that don't place a lot of demands on directed attention while simultaneously having interesting stimulation to activate the involuntary attention, you could kind of restore this ability to direct attention. There is one other thing that I think is important to talk about too, which is the kind of stimulation mm-hmm. that captures your involuntary attention. So we think the kind of stimulation that captures your involuntary attention should be softly fascinating and not harshly fascinating. So what do I mean by that? When I look at that beautiful waterfall, or when I was in the Grand Traverse Conservancy, there was a lot of beautiful nature around me. I could look at it, but I could kind of also mind wander and think about other things. You know, you look at a beautiful waterfall, you can still think about other things. Captures your attention, but not all of your attention. If you walk through Times Square, wow, that's also super interesting. Lots of stimulation to capture our attention, but it kind of does so in a very harsh way. You can't really mind wander or think about other things when you're in Times Square. So we think the kind of stimulation that captures your involuntary attention has to be softly fascinating and not harshly fascinating, and we think that a lot of natural stimulation kind of meets that criteria.
8: Okay.
9: And that this ability to direct attention is important for lots and lots of things. It's not just important for doing well at school or being productive at work.
8: So aside from like dozing off in a lecture,
9: right?
8: What else does depleted directed attention look like?
9: Well, it looks, when people are in a directed attention fatigue kind of state, they can't focus, they might be irritable, it's hard to pay attention, and you know, we also maybe think that people might even get a little bit aggressive in those kind of states. So if you're feeling irritable, you can't concentrate, that's a good time to take a break in nature.
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11: 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His breakthrough roles were in the David Lynch movie Blue Velvet and the Lynch series Twin Peaks. And we talk with Wired magazine writer Andy Greenberg about cyber scams, including one fraudulently using our show's identity. 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
6: You're listening to the National Writer Series from Interlochen Public Radio. I'm Doug Stanton, a founder of the year-long book festival held in Traverse City, Michigan. Now back to Terry Taylor's conversation with environmental neuroscientist Mark Berman.
8: I often am able to ride my bike into work at Michigan State, the other university. And so the first half of the ride is through an urban part of Lansing, but then I'm on campus for the last 20 minutes. And they're sick of me saying this at work, but I walk into work, I'm like, you know, if everybody rode their bike to work, the world would be a better place. Do you have a way of kind of extrapolating what that might look like in terms of more control over our directed attention?
9: I mean, in some sense, I view directed attention as sort of like our human superpower. It kind of distinguishes us from other animals where we can control to some extent what we're paying attention to. And in modern society, I think our ability to direct attention has diminished quite a bit, due to technology and different things. For example, Steve used to talk with me, Steve Kaplan used to ask me, why was television invented? And I said, I don't know. And he said, to show people advertising, basically. So,
8: you would keep watching.
9: To keep you hooked. And a lot of times people think that watching TV or streaming or scrolling your social media is an activity that's relaxing. But what we and others are finding is that actually it might not be, not only is it not relaxing, it might actually be depleting. It might actually further deplete your directed attention. So I think we need to treat our directed attention like our bank account. You don't want to just spend it willy-nilly. You want to be really thoughtful about how you're spending your directed attention resources.
8: And nature can help in that.
9: Absolutely. So I think that's, Jonathan Haidt has written this, best-selling book, The Anxious Generation, where he's basically saying that part of the reason why kids are so anxious now is because of social media and technology. But what's the solution to that? Try to get the kids off of the devices. Well, that's going to be difficult, I think. I think what I'm advocating for and what other people are advocating for is, try to limit the devices, but replace it with time in nature. So we want to be maximizing our exposure to nature in all aspects of our lives. You want to be walking in nature. You want to be looking out to windows in nature. You might want to have nature paintings in your house. You might want to bring plants into your house.
8: Is there like a minimal effective dose?
9: So that's a good question. So we did follow up the...
8: I'm just thinking of there's a lot of time-conscious people out here.
9: I know. And people often criticize me. Thanks a lot, Mark. Now you're giving me another thing I have to do. I've got to exercise. I've got to get 8 hours of sleep. I got to eat healthy. Now I got to go out in nature, And I understand that. But I think we do tend to have more time than we think we have. I mean, there are apps you can buy for your phone that monitor how often you are on your phone. And I would venture a guess that people are spending a lot more time on their phone than they think they are. And you could probably remove some of that time with some kind of interaction with nature. To get back to your question about minimum dose, we found that even just looking at 10 minutes of nature pictures can have effects, but the effects are not as strong as the real thing. We've also done studies where we have people listen to nature sounds versus urban sounds. That can also have benefits, or watching nature videos versus urban videos. So that's good news because a lot of us don't have easy access to nature, but nothing really beats the real thing.
8: So I was surprised when we were talking on Monday when we were planning this discussion, and the background was your office in Chicago, and here you are, an esteemed professor at the University of Chicago, and I would have thought by this point, you would have a corner office with big windows looking out on the University of Chicago. But what you had was a little artificial plant behind you. How is that? How does that happen?
9: Terry, I encourage you to write the president of the university and say, you've got to pay this guy more money so, you know, get him a better office. That was actually my home office, so I didn't, my office on campus does have a bigger window, but so I put my artificial plant behind me, and I have some artificial plants in my office because my office at home actually doesn't have enough natural light to really grow some real nature, but I try to get out in nature. And it's hard, you know, it's hard even for me, even though, you know, I'm advocating for this and I do a lot of the science showing how good nature is, it's not trivial. You have to mark out time for it.
8: And I imagine you have to have the right mindset. It's not like you can look at your watch and say, right,
9: no.
8: Time for nature.
9: So, and you
8: turn off whatever I'm doing now and go out.
9: No, you don't want to do that. So, and you also don't want to let you stress you out, right?
8: Right.
9: So let's say I had a mantra, I have to go out in nature every single day, no matter what, you know, that's going to stress me out. So I think what I try to do is be mindful of my directed attention, right? So if I'm working and I'm just not being productive, I don't power through. I don't try to just push through. I say, I'm going to go take a break in nature. And, you know, I'm kind of a morning person. I wake up, I'm ready to work. I don't wake up and go for a walk in nature. I wake up, I start doing work, but then as I'm getting tired, I go for my walk in the afternoon or something like that to recharge the battery. So I think that's something that people have to play with as individuals. Like if you're not a morning person and your attention is weak in the morning, maybe go for the walk in nature right away. Maybe that should be the first thing that you do. But if you're somebody who wakes up and you're ready to work, maybe save that nature walk for later in the day. But go on it. It doesn't have to be a sunny day. It doesn't have to be the best day. Take an umbrella if it's rainy. Bundle up in the winter if it's cold and still go out there because, again, you don't really have to love the nature walk to get these cognitive benefits.
8: I understand that you don't have to love it to get the cognitive benefits, but there must be other parameters. Like, it can't be scary.
9: No. And sometimes we have cheeky reviewers of our papers that say, what about a wildfire? Or what if you're being chased by a bear? And I say, no, I don't think those kinds of nature experiences are going to be restorative. You're going to have to use a lot of directed attention in those situations. So the kind of nature experiences that we're talking about are going into a natural space where you feel safe, it's comfortable. You know, if we would have sent our participants for walks in nature and we didn't let them wear a winter coat, I don't think that would be restorative,
8: right?
9: You have to have minimal levels of comfort have to be met. But once those are met, it doesn't have to be a perfect day.
8: So persevering or maybe perseverating on this dosage business, can you OD? Can there be too much? Can you have too much of a good thing?
9: There have been some studies that looked at indoor spaces and putting vegetation in indoor spaces. And what they found is sort of like having indoor spaces that had like 15 to 20% of the space had natural elements.
8: So like the walls that are growing.
9: The walls and the amount of like plants that you would put into a space.
8: Mm-hmm.
9: Once it got above that, it started to be a little bit overwhelming, like too much. So you can imagine this auditorium if it was 90% filled with vegetation, right? We had vines, or now we need a machete to get to your seat. You know, that might not be restorative, you know.
8: Or even sort of like a rainforest, for instance.
9: Well, I think that could be quite good as long as you're not having to use too much directed attention to navigate through that forest. But it does bring up some interesting questions about, you know, what kind of nature is going to be the best and, you know, how should we design nature? And I think, unfortunately, we don't really have the answers to all those questions yet. If I were to speculate again, I would say that the more immersive the nature is, the better, but it can't be too overwhelming. But my hunch would be that, you know, hiking through Yosemite Valley would lead to bigger benefits than walking through Central Park, for example.
8: I'm going to ask this question. I know it's an unspoken question of many in the audience. walking a golf course.
9: Yeah, I did get that question. And
8: it's so obvious.
9: Right.
8: It's an obvious question.
9: And I did, and my answer to that was, it depends on your handicap. But
8: because the better you are, the more pleasant the experience
9: that's
8: is.
9: That's sort of what I was thinking. Like, I'm not a good golfer, so I'd be out there throwing my club and yelling. But again, if you're so good and you're being really competitive, that also might be a bit distracting. So again, the kind of the principle to think about is that if you're not having to use a lot of directed attention and your involuntary attention is being captured by the stimulation in the environment, if those criteria are being met, it's probably a restorative experience.
8: So you've done a lot of interesting work about what it is in the environment that is softly fascinating, and you've been able to break that down in really interesting ways. Could you say a bit about that?
9: Yeah, so I mentioned that we've done studies where we show people pictures of nature versus pictures of urban scenes, and that led to some benefit. So it suggested that there is something about the perceptual features of nature that might lead to these benefits. So we started to think about things like fractalness. So fractals are like, let's pretend that a snowflake landed on my hand and the snowflake has a characteristic shape. And if I put that snowflake under a microscope and zoomed in, it might have the same shape. And if I zoom in some more, it's kind of got the same shape. So it doesn't matter what spatial scale I look at the snowflake, zoomed in or zoomed out, it kind of has the same characteristic shape. So that's called scale-free. It doesn't matter what scale, spatial scale you look at it, it's got the same kind of shape, or you can call that fractal.
8: Okay.
9: And a lot of stimulation in nature has this fractal quality. So you can imagine like a maple tree that has a big trunk that branches out into big branches, that branch out into smaller branches, that branch out into smaller branches, that branch out into leaves. And then if you look at a maple leaf, it's got the veins, and bigger veins. And so that even in the maple leaf, the vein structure there kind of contains the shape of the entire tree. And we think that that might be easier, that kind of stimulation might be easier for the brain to process, because you can kind of get the gist of the whole thing from small parts, just the opposite. From the small part, you can get the gist of the whole thing. Mm-hmm. The built environment that we have does not have that same characteristic. So if you look at a city zoomed out versus zoomed in, it looks really, really different. It doesn't have that same kind of quality. To dig a little bit deeper, this kind of idea of fractalness and like how much energy do you use to kind of process something brought to mind some ideas that are used in computer vision about JPEG compression. So JPEG compression is an algorithm that our computers and our phones use to save memory. So you could have like a nature scene, a picture that might be 100 megabytes, but if you put it through a JPEG compression algorithm, it will throw away some of the information, like some of the edges in that image.
8: So the information that we're not even seeing.
9: Our eye can't, right, so these JPEG algorithms were based on the human vision. Our eye can't really detect it. Hmm. So you can just throw away that information and you can reduce the file size without losing anything to our, you know, conscious awareness. So the image to our eye looks exactly the same, but one might be taking up, you know, a tenth of the amount of space that the other one does. So we kind of wondered if natural images are more compressible than urban images.
8: Meaning easier to...
9: Well, this is just with computers. Like, shrink down the nature images to a smaller size than the urban images? And it turns out they do. So the nature scenes get compressed down into fewer bits than the urban scenes. So that was kind of interesting. And then, but that might not, our brains might not be doing that. So we did another study where we had people try to memorize nature scenes and urban scenes. So we show people hundreds of scenes and they have to try to remember those scenes, and we show the scenes again and they have to say whether they saw the scene or not. And it turns out people forget the nature scenes more than the urban scenes. They don't remember the nature scenes as well. That might sound like a bad thing, but we actually...
8: It is. Yet another counterintuitive
9: right.
8: thing.
9: So
8: right, because you think you'd like it more.
9: You, Right. So it seems, and it seems like you want to be remembering stuff. But what this is suggesting to us is that when you try to remember something, it takes energy, it takes effort. It might take directed attention. And the fact that you don't remember the nature scenes as well might mean that it takes less energy to when you're processing them. To bring the compression and the memory things together, we find that one of the reasons why the nature scenes are more forgettable is because they're more compressible. So that is suggesting that maybe our brains are doing some kind of JPEG compression kind of thing on the nature scenes, that these nature scenes kind of just flow through us. We throw away a lot of information. That might mean we don't remember them as well, but also means it might take less energy or less attention to process those kinds of environments.
8: Is that anything you can measure in real time with people?
9: So we're thinking about that a little bit with eye tracking. So one way to quantify how much effort people are using is pupil dilation. Now, the problem with vision is that things in the scene might alter pupil dilation. So we can't really show people nature and urban scenes and look at their pupils to know what's more effortful to process, because it might be just something about the characteristics of the image or the light from the image that's affecting pupil dilation. So what we're trying to do with this is actually with sound. So play people nature and urban sounds and then see how their pupils dilate for the nature and urban sounds. And the hypothesis there is that there'll be more pupil dilation for the urban sounds than for the nature sounds, suggesting that they might be more effortful to process.
8: Very interesting. Wow. Have you been able to drill down on what's softly fascinating?
9: So we think that this idea of the compression is kind of related to soft fascination, that these nature scenes are interesting to look at, but they might not be taking up a lot of energy, mental energy to process, or you might be able to throw away a lot of the content. So in a natural image, there's often a lot of, you know, very fine-grained little detail, a lot of high-frequency edges that aren't really important to process, so we might be throwing that information away. Whereas in an urban scene, it might be harder to do that. Like, every edge or line in an urban scene might be more important. It might be delineating different objects or things that you have to pay more attention to, like a fire hydrant or a car, things like that. Whereas in a lot of natural scenes, you know, imagine a forest with all the leaves on the trees. You don't need to really encode every little fine detail of the leaves on the trees.
8: Mm-hmm. Has your work percolated down or up to urban planners, landscape design people?
9: I think a bit. So, you know, there are a lot of people that have had a lot of intuitions that, you know, natural spaces are important. I mean, Frederick Law Olmsted, who's a landscape architect who built Central Park in New York, had some kind of intuition that would be important to have a big natural space in an urban area. I actually think the architects and the landscape, or the landscape architects and the urban planners have a sense for this. I think it's more the general public that I'd like to see more demand for this, because for a lot of our research, we find that people sort of think about nature as being an amenity and not a necessity. So everybody likes nature, they think it's good, but is it really necessary? You know, maybe we should be spending our money on something else. We don't really need to have it. And I think what our research and other people's research is suggesting is that nature is not an amenity, it's a necessity. Mm-hmm. We have to have it. So we have to spend money and resources to bring more nature into our lives.
8: So that's why your data are so critical, because it moves us all beyond intuition into something that's measurable. What else have you been able to measure that it would be compelling for the general population to filter up to policymakers?
9: Yeah, so I think two things. So one was another natural experiment that was really, really interesting, looking at public housing projects in Chicago. So the Robert Taylor Homes and the Ida B. Wells public housing facility in Chicago, two researchers from the University of Illinois, Ming Kuo and Bill Sullivan, they kind of did a Roger Ulrich style study, like the hospital study, but in these public housing facilities. So they looked at the view out of people's apartments in these public housing facilities, and some of the apartments had modest views of nature, like some trees, some grass, and other apartments had views of just asphalt or concrete.
8: I would say probably modest views of modest nature.
9: Yes,
8: they were not looking out on forests.
9: No, they were not looking out on forests. But interestingly, even though the nature was that modest, they found that the people that lived in the apartments that had the nature views, there was less crime in those public housing apartments and less aggression compared to the apartments that had kind of the concrete view. And again, what's interesting about these studies is that it's a natural experiment. People are just randomly assigned to these different apartments. They don't have any control over it. And you might be asking yourself, well, why does having modest green space out your window lower crime and aggression? Well, Kuo and Sullivan also took measurements of people's attention with the backwards digit span task. And they found that the reason, or part of the reason why there was less aggression, was that the view, the nature view out the window, was improving people's directed attention, which was then lowering aggression.
8: And these are not people who are sort of sitting dreamily staring out the window.
9: No, often people don't even really know what's out their window.
8: Wow.
9: So it's a very implicit kind of effect that nature, the glances that they're having out the window, even if it's not conscious, are having a significant effect. So we followed up on those studies with kind of a creepy data set. So creepy from a individual perspective, kind of cool from a scientific perspective. So we had...
8: These were anonymized data.
9: Anonymized data. So we had data from 100,000 people in Chicago and 300,000 people from New York. These are called cell phone trace data. So with these cell phone trace data, these are like data when you download different apps. Sometimes they have a user agreement that you just click OK to. And oftentimes what you're clicking OK to is you're clicking OK to being tracked. And so what we had for like an entire month, we would have these latitude, longitude beacons of where people went for an entire month. So we could see this lat long
8: over time,
9: beacon, over time,
8: day by day.
9: Day by day. So we knew where people lived because we saw where the beacon went to a location for 8 or 9 hours, stayed overnight, and that happened repeatedly. Okay, that's where the person lives. And then you can calculate all kinds of things, quantify all kinds of things about where people go. And one of the things that we quantified was how often do people leave their neighborhood and go and visit a park? And we related that to how much crime was in their neighborhood. And we found this relationship where if there were neighborhoods where people left their neighborhood and visited a park more often, there was less crime in those neighborhoods compared to neighborhoods where people didn't go and visit parks as often. And we controlled for all the demographics you could think of. We controlled for age, education, income. The results all held. And interestingly, I don't want to poo-poo museums, but we also quantified the amount of time that people went for a museum visit. And the museum visits were not related to reductions of crime. It seemed to be specific to parks. So again, what we think is happening is that when people go and visit parks, they're recharging their directed attention, and that maybe helps with self-control. I think it's important, too, to also say, you know, how do we change the narrative about nature from it being an amenity to it being a necessity, that it's something that we have to have? You know, I'm a scientist, so if nature didn't show improvements, I wouldn't be up here saying that nature is important. We are finding that scientifically that it works, and so, you know, trying to get more people on board and convinced that this is really something of value, I think, is really, really important, something that I would encourage all of us to think about how we can do that better.
8: Thank you. You've been a very persuasive and thank you very much.
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1: That's today's guest, Kyle MacLachlan in Twin Peaks, one of the most eccentric series on pre-cable TV. It was created by David Lynch, who also made the groundbreaking film Blue Velvet, starring MacLachlan. But their first movie together flopped. MacLachlan has a new memoir. Also, Andy Greenberg from Wired magazine describes the story he broke about a cybercrime operation in Southeast Asia that entraps computer engineers into participating in schemes that defraud victims around the world of billions of dollars. And I'll tell him about a cyber scam that fraudulently uses our show's identity. And book critic Maureen Corrigan reviews Min-Jin Lee's new novel. Maureen says it's an overwhelming reading experience. First News.
3: Live from NPR News in Washington, I'm Windsor Johnston. The pilot who was attacked in the cockpit during a flight is speaking out days after what authorities have called an attempted terrorist attack. Captain Smit Machar spoke with Israeli Prime Minister Benjamin Netanyahu on Saturday. He said his co-pilot asked to pray before striking him from behind during Wednesday's flight from Dubai to Tel Aviv.
4: My first thought was that there was a catastrophic damage to the aircraft and something is not right. But then after that, the blow kept coming one after the other. And that's when I realized that it's not the aircraft, it's the other guy who was in the cockpit with me.
3: Investigators say the co-pilot attacked him with a crash axe and tried to seize control of the plane. Officials say a passenger helped steady the aircraft before a third pilot took over and landed safely in Saudi Arabia. A planned release of emergency oil reserves could help ease pressure on global diesel markets. NPR's Julia Simon reports G7 leaders agreed on Friday to release 100 million barrels of oil and refined products over the next 4 months.
5: In recent weeks, diesel prices have reached record highs, pushed up by shortages and damage to refineries in the Middle East and Russia, as Ukrainian drone strikes continue to hit Russian refineries. Last month, diesel topped $6.50 a gallon here in the U.S. For context, diesel was around $3.75 in September of last year. That's more than 70% lower. Diesel prices are even higher in some European countries. Earlier, President Trump had threatened to cut off U.S. diesel exports, which both American oil companies and European leaders opposed. Julia Simon, NPR News.
3: Wall Street is heading into a light week in terms of economic data, with investors mainly focused on bonds. NPR's Rafael Nam reports those markets continue to signal big concerns about the global economy.
6: It's been a volatile stretch in the bond markets, which have tumbled recently over worries about inflation. Stock investors tend to focus on company profits, but bond investors tend to be pretty sensitive to economic trends. And right now, there is room for concern. Tensions with Iran continue, keeping energy costs high at a time when inflation is already pretty elevated. The Federal Reserve has responded by raising interest rates last month, but policymakers want to be cautious given all the uncertainty about the economy. The result is that bond investors are nervous, and those nerves are now spreading to stock markets as well. Rafael Nam, NPR News.
3: This is NPR. The Supreme Court opens its new term tomorrow with a case that could shape whether communities can sue oil and gas companies over climate change. Officials in Boulder County, Colorado, want the companies to help pay for damage from disasters linked to a warming climate. It's one of dozens of governments across the country bringing similar lawsuits with billions of dollars at stake. The energy companies argue that climate change is a global issue that should not be decided in state courts. The justices will decide on the case at the end of its term next June. The Milwaukee Brewers beat the San Diego Padres last night in the Major League Baseball playoffs. Chuck Quernbach reports a key play involved a fly ball that hit a roof cable before being caught for an out.

0: Padres first baseman Ty France hit a very high fly in the ninth inning that may have gone for a go-ahead two-run home run, but the baseball glanced off a cable supporting the retractable roof at American Family Field, and Brewers left fielder Jackson Churio caught the ball for an out. After Milwaukee won the game 3-2, manager Pat Murphy credited the spirit of late Brewers announcer Bob Uecker.
1: Uecker decided to put his hand on it and swat it down so Churio could catch it. So, thanks, Uecker.
0: The win gives the Brewers a 1-0 lead over the Padres in their best-of-5 National League Division Series. For NPR News, I'm Chuck Quirnbach in Milwaukee.
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8: Diane, 11:30 a.m., February 24th. Entering the town of Twin Peaks, 5 miles south of the Canadian border, 12 miles west of the state line. I've never seen so many trees in my life. As W.C. Fields would say, I'd rather be here than Philadelphia.
7: You may recognize that as my guest Kyle MacLachlan in the first episode of the David Lynch TV series Twin Peaks, as FBI Special Agent Dale Cooper recording a message as he drives. At the time, Twin Peaks was the strangest, most dreamlike series ever on TV. Like a lot of dreams, the meaning of the imagery and story were often elliptical, hard to interpret. To everyone's surprise, Twin Peaks became a big hit. MacLachlan says he wouldn't have become the person he is without David Lynch. Just months after acting school, MacLachlan seemed destined for a meteoric rise. Lynch was making an adaptation of Frank Herbert's 1965 science fiction novel Dune, and he cast the young MacLachlan as the lead. Along with the part came a multi-picture deal with its producer, Dino De Laurentiis. After the movie flopped, the deal was canceled. MacLachlan had to rewrite his plans and wasn't sure how. His next break came when Lynch cast him in Blue Velvet, which was a turning point in American film for its nightmarish imagery and threatening performances. Lynch and MacLachlan teamed up again for the TV series Twin Peaks and The Return of Twin Peaks, and for the Twin Peaks movie Fire Walk With Me. While MacLachlan was writing his new memoir, Lynch died. The memoir is called Fictional Selves. The title is a reference to who people think he is based on his roles and who he really is, and how confusing that can be for him. You may also know Kyle MacLachlan from his roles including Showgirls, Sex and the City, Desperate Housewives, Portlandia, Overcompensating, and Fallout. Kyle MacLachlan, welcome to Fresh Air and congratulations on your memoir.
9: I'm very grateful to be here and thank you for having me on the show.
7: So in the scene we just heard, David Lynch was in the back seat of the car directing you as you read that message you were recording. Is it reassuring to have your director in the back seat, or does it make you more self-conscious?
9: It's both. First of all, and we'll get into David and our relationship, but having him near always made me feel better. So that wasn't even part of it because there was never I never felt there was judgment coming from David. It was always just joy and pleasure. In a strange way, I think the pressure was really sort of self-delivered by me. And it's like, I want to do a great job here and I want to get everything the way I imagine it to be. And David's help and input was always to expand what I'd started and just more to think about, more colors, more ideas, more suggestions about how to really deepen and enrich the character, the scene, the moment, whatever it might call for.
7: You write that you didn't use your real speaking voice for the role. What did you change?
9: Well, it was heavily influenced by David, because I recognized that Cooper shared so many of David's quirks, I guess, personality, attitudes. So I tried
7: straight-laced but weird.
9: yeah, just a little bit off, right? And I feel like, I don't know, it oftentimes things come and I do them and I'm like, I'm not exactly sure why I'm doing it this way, but I'm just going to trust it. But it was kind of a, you know, now listen, Sheriff, you know, and it had a little bit of almost a nasal quality to it. And David's speaking voice, you know, not all the time, but he can be, you know, he'd be, Kale, hey, you know, sorry, I think I'm blowing out the speakers here, but it had a certain pitch. And I just found myself kind of burrowing into that.
7: David Lynch, who was your mentor, your director, and your good lifelong friend, died while you were writing the memoir. How did his death change what you wanted to say, change the mood of the rest of the book, change your mood while you were writing it?
9: Well, yeah, first it was a significant loss, and obviously when someone passes so suddenly like that, it's there's a shock, you know, and you just disbelief. And the beautiful thing about a memoir is that you then can go back and say, and from that, I grew to this, or I learned this, or this changed in me. Obviously, I didn't know how he would feel about some of the stories that I tell, some of the difficult times that we went through as friends and as creatives. He was such a private person, you know, that to share those intimacies and those you know, those moments, I felt like he would need to be okay with that.
7: You didn't want to feel like you were violating him.
9: I didn't.
7: Is there an example of one of those dark times that you refer to in your relationship with Lynch?
9: Yeah, we, during the course of the making of Twin Peaks, the original Twin Peaks, there was a struggle. I felt I was definitely trying to, you know, it wasn't the sinking ship necessarily, but I felt like I was trying to, like, keep something afloat that I didn't know how to keep afloat. I didn't have the skill set. I didn't have the knowledge.
7: Well, David Lynch had left the series during the second season, and he was the sensibility behind the show. So with him gone, there were new writers, and you felt as like the person whose point of view we most often see, and as someone who's very close to Lynch, that you should be an anchor and you should help keep the ship afloat.
9: I did feel that responsibility, and it was difficult. And at the same time, I'm like, I can't blame anyone, honestly, knowing David as I did and his personality and his creative self. Running a show is not what David wants to do. Every day is going to be a different place, you know. So it was foolish of me to expect that he would remain in place and basically be there every day and do the writing and answer the questions and all the things that a good showrunner has to do. So that wasn't the answer, but there was no answer. There was no, what can we do to bring back that essence you talk about, that thing, you know, that made Twin Peaks so special, which is really David and Mark Frost, the co-creator, because it was really the combination of the two of them. But in terms of the direction and the unusual nature of Twin Peaks, the mood, that's pretty much David. And it came back occasionally when he was directing, because he came back to direct a couple of episodes in that second season. And you could feel the cast, myself included, just open. You know, it was like suddenly, you know, there was moisture in the air and everybody was like, oh my gosh, everything, we can breathe. The creative energy had returned, you know, and then it was taken away again, you know, and you're like, oh, and you can't help but yearn for that when it's not there.
7: Lynch had a way of getting to the dark underside of things, the things that aren't necessarily visible, the people who you don't necessarily know who are kind of crazy. And the danger that you may be attracted to in some way, but if you're in the middle of it, it's really dangerous. It's like not fun. So I'm wondering, acting in so much of David Lynch's work and being absorbed in his sensibility, did it bring out a dark side of you that you hadn't been in touch with so much before?
9: You know, I think there was only one instance in the newest season, The Twin Peaks Return. I played three different characters, actually a few others, but three main characters during the filming of that. And one of those characters was, as you described, very dark, psychopath. And that was really the only time I felt like, okay, I am now going to enter into a dark world. And that was a deliberate putting on of the character in the morning when I got to set. And that would happen as I was getting my makeup done, and then I would put on the wardrobe. And as I put on everything, I began to, you know, breathe like that character. At the end of the day, I was like, I am now ready to get to let this guy go. And it was such a relief. I said, I do not want to carry any of this energy back to my home, back to my family. And I left and put him away in the closet, in the trailer, when I would get undressed and get back into my regular clothes.
7: Did you feel like Lynch saw something dark in you that you'd been trying to keep distance from?
9: Yeah, I think so. I think, you know, when we did that, we'd known each other for 30 years, you know, so he had seen behavior from me, and I'm pretty good at hiding that, but he had seen it, you know, as a good friend would. And, you know, he creates these incredible worlds, incredible environments, and slightly separate realities. And I recognized pretty early on, particularly in Blue Velvet, that I was tasked with the job of going into these worlds, maintaining an innocence, which got singed, let's say, in Blue Velvet, until I came back out again. But ultimately, I was the audience's guide into a very scary place and dealing with a scary situation and an extremely scary person, and Frank Booth, played so brilliantly by Dennis Hopper. And I understood that, and I saw that, and I said, okay, it's like I'm sort of David's submersible. and, you know, it's not alter ego, it's not, you know, doppelganger, whatever. I feel like it's more of a submersible. So I'm tethered to the mothership, right? But then I'm now kind of on my own exploring this dark place.
7: That's a great analogy. Was it frightening acting opposite Dennis Hopper, because he is so scary in that movie? He's so, like, out of control, and he inhales some kind of drug from a gas mask, which makes him even more threatening. And he's so believable in the role. I mean, he puts everything into it, and he's doing it right in your face in some scenes.
9: Yes, he is.
7: So what was, like, did you experience actual fear from him?
9: Yes, I did. I did. It was so funny because Dennis was so charming, so lovely, so delightful, so soft-spoken, so much fun, you know, around the set and, you know, during filming and the trailers and stuff. And the minute we were getting into the environment to shoot and he began to sort of descend into character, I didn't need to do anything to her. All I needed to do was stand there in the scene and react, basically, to what he was giving me, because it was incredibly frightening and manipulative. And I was truly in shock And then we would cut, and he'd, you know, he'd do that great, gotcha, on that, you know, with a Hopper laugh, you know. And I was just like, oh, my God, Dennis, you were so frightening. And he said, yeah, I know. I think he really loved the role. He really just, he played the heck out of that.
7: My guest is actor Kyle MacLachlan. His new memoir is called Fictional Selves. More of our conversation after a break. I'm Terry Gross, and this is Fresh Air Weekend.
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7: This is Fresh Air Weekend. I'm Terry Gross. Let's get back to my interview with Kyle MacLachlan. His new memoir is called Fictional Selves. He became known for his starring roles in the David Lynch film Blue Velvet and Lynch's TV series Twin Peaks. He's been in a lot more since then. When you were young, your father changed careers. Instead of doing what his father wanted him to do, which was be a lawyer, he was very unhappy as a lawyer. So he changed careers and went into finance. I think he became a stockbroker. Did that give you a sense of permission to pursue what you were really passionate about, which was acting, as opposed to doing something that had more security?
9: Yeah, that was part of the deal. His father, my grandfather, wanted him to become a lawyer, which was of the time and place, and certainly the family history, was my grandfather's attempt to sort of have my father propel forward, you know, and never have to have the life that he had, which was very difficult, you know, traveling salesman kind of difficult. And my dad went to law school and he passed the bar and he started work in practice in Yakima. He changed careers when I was 5 or 6 or 7, somewhere in there, very young and not really aware of what was happening. That change affected his relationship with his father, with my grandfather, and there was definitely some icing that went on there. And they didn't, you know, the story goes they didn't speak for a couple of years. Then gradually that thawed and everything was fine. But my dad was happy as a broker. He loved it. And I think from that experience, my dad never insisted that me or my brothers pursue a certain career. There was conversation, there was like, hey, what about, you know, this? But it was never like, you do this or we're disowning you kind of thing.
7: So you were 23, just a few months out of drama school, when you auditioned for your first movie, which was Lynch's adaptation of the 1965 Frank Herbert science fiction novel Dune, which is set on a desert planet. The movie was released in 1984. You first read Dune when you were 14, You used to write quotes from Dune on the blackboard in high school. And one of the quotes that you put on the blackboard, it's a line, it's a paragraph that yes. You get to say at a key moment in the film adaptation of Dune. So what was it like for you to actually inhabit the part with the quote that you put on the blackboard when you were in high school because the novel meant so much to you?
9: Isn't it just the strangest thing, Terry? I mean, there's no way I could have ever imagined the love that I had for this book when I was 14, 15, perfect age as a young man to read this heroic journey of a boy on the cusp of manhood who is unaware that he's been brought to this point through generations, like thousands of generations of breeding to culminate in this, basically a super being, not unlike Neo, I guess, in The Matrix, the one, you know. And to have this strong connection to that character to the point where it really sort of sustained me through those very difficult junior high years and high school years to, you know, get a call on my answering machine saying, there's a casting agent coming to Seattle and they want to meet you for the role of Paul in Dune. And I thought for sure this was a complete joke. You know, it's been 40 years or something more years. I don't think I have yet sort of figured out how. Maybe I don't think I'll ever figure out how that happened.
7: So I want to read the full quote here. I'd rather you do it, but you want to do the whole thing?
9: I don't know if I can remember it. I'm not going to get it exactly right.
7: It starts with, I must not fear.
9: I must not fear. Fear is a mind killer. Fear is the little death that brings total obliteration. I will face my fear. I will permit it to pass over me and through me. And when my fear is gone, I will turn and see where it has gone. No, I don't have exactly, the last part's not exactly right, but you basically turn and see where the fear has gone, and only I will remain, is the last line.
7: So you had big expectations. You had a multi-picture deal with Dino De Laurentiis, with Dune yeah. being the first, several sequels, and then other films as well. And then the film flopped, the deal was canceled, and suddenly you were just floating. I mean, there was also a clause in your contract that there was a certain amount of time, 2 years, in which you wouldn't be allowed to be in any other movies. I guess they wanted, like, a fresh face. So, like, I mean, it wasn't even a question of not having auditions or not getting parts. You weren't allowed to. So you went to Europe instead and you know, had to figure out the next part of your life. Yeah. And that changed when David Lynch sent you the script for Blue Velvet.
9: David actually gave me Blue Velvet during the filming of Dune. So we were actually shooting, and he sent me the script that I found incredibly exciting. We were going to film that right after Dune was released. Dune was released, and we were meant to go film that in January or February of that year. When Dune was, sadly, you know, was not well received, everything, as you said, fell away.
7: Oh, was Blue Velvet supposed to be part of that deal, one of the pictures that you'd make for Dino De Laurentiis?
9: It was one of the what they call the non-Dune option pictures that I was required to do for the company. But, gosh, it was like the street with tumbleweeds going down. You know, there was nothing going on. And there was no way for me to hedge. Let's say I'd finished filming Dune and then I was allowed to work. I could have used the potential of what Dune was going to be to maybe nail down a couple other leading type roles in interesting films that I could have banked.
7: You've had two relationships with people who you were acting with. One was with mm-hmm. Laura Dern when you were in Blue Velvet. And that relationship lasted a long time. You fell mm-hmm. in love while your characters were falling in love on screen. And you and Lara Flynn Boyle fell in love when you were doing Twin Peaks. So how did chemistry on screen affect falling in love, and how did falling in love affect chemistry on screen?
9: Well, Laura is just magical. She's one of our great actresses. Laura was so present. And the things that Jeffrey and Sandy were experiencing together, you know, Kyle and Laura were experiencing together as well. And, you know, there's your character life, screen life, and then there's your real life, you know. And these were definitely blending. And honestly, I don't think, you know, David didn't necessarily discourage it either. He said, you know, you recognize that this is actually something that is going to be good for the film. And he really loved the idea that Jeffrey and Sandy were going to be a couple. And that's a crazy thing about David. The worlds that he creates are real, you know, in his mind. They exist. So the fact that this was happening was very pleasing to him.
7: David Lynch and Isabella Rossellini, one of the stars of the film, they had a relationship too. So that must have been just like so unusual. And I think you were all staying, I'm not sure about Isabella Rossellini, but at least three of you were at the same bed and breakfast.
9: Yeah, so Isabella and Laura were at the same bed and breakfast. I had a separate place, but I was over at Laura's place all the time. And then David had a place out on the beach. He had a place out there because we were filming in Wilmington. You know, we were all pretty, I don't know if respectful is the word, but we were not running around making out every corner of the set, you know. It was like, we were like trying to keep it low-key. But there was definitely a lot of love around on the set, which was kind of remarkable considering the tone was quite dark and intense. And I think what happens sometimes on films, at least in this case, the positivity, the love, the joy that was there kind of carried us through some of the darker scenes, darker moments, of which there were quite a few. Mm-hmm. But we were able to separate somehow, you know, who we were with who these characters were in a, I think, a very healthy way.
7: Kyle MacLachlan, thank you so much for talking with us. I really appreciate it.
9: Terry, it's just been a complete pleasure. I'm such a huge fan. Thank you for having me on the show.
7: Kyle MacLachlan's new memoir is called Fictional Selves.

0: This is Fresh Air Weekend. I'm Terry Gross. Min-Jin Lee's new novel, American Hagwon, is the third in her projected four-novel series about the Korean diaspora. Pachinko, the second in the series, was a finalist for the National Book Award. Our book critic, Maureen Corrigan, says she didn't think Pachinko could be topped until she read American Hagwon. Here's her review.
1: Min-Jin Lee's new novel, American Hagwon, has been nearly 10 years in the making. If it had taken 20, I'd still wonder how she held all these stories, these lives, such pain and love in her imagination for the time it took to find the words to embody them on the page. A simultaneously sweeping but intimate novel about the complexities of immigration, the fragile promise of America, and the purpose of education. American Hagwon is also a classic page-turner, populated by characters who are hard to leave behind at the end of 600-plus pages. It's an overwhelming reading experience, one that appeals to the head as well as the heart. The Ko family is at the center of this teeming narrative, which spans the years 1992 to 2007. When we meet them, John and Helen Ko have just returned to Seoul, South Korea from 6 years in Sydney, Australia, where John, a senior manager for a Korean conglomerate, had been stationed. Before Australia, the Kos were in the U.S. All three of their now adolescent children, Bo, D.H., and Mido, were born in Paramus, New Jersey. But given their on-the-move family life, Korea doesn't exactly feel like home anymore, and 13-year-old daughter Mido, the shy youngest child, is having an especially hard time in school. Korea, however, will turn out to be yet another temporary post, thanks to a cowardly betrayal by John's oldest friend and superior at his company. Tae-hoon Shin, we're told, was a man who was clear in his professional goals and muddy in his private life. Shin, a married man and exuberant cheater, has become besotted with a beautiful, sexually adventurous young employee named Donbi. Because Donbi is pressuring him to leave his wife, Shin orders John to set up Donbi to fail at the company and then fire her. John, a man of integrity, objects, but finally must obey his best friend's orders. That's when Donbi, a femme fatale to the max, turns the tables and sets John up for a fall. The novel soon jumps to 1997, when the Asian financial crisis wreaks more havoc. Most of the Ko family, along with a multitude of other fully realized characters, wind up in Southern California. Even Shin and Donbi eventually land there. A network of family, as well as friends from school and the Korean church, help prevent the newcomers from going under, although the Kos must settle for less. John finds work in the kitchen at Shrimp Castle, a fish place in a Korean shopping mall. By the end of a long day, his hair was matted down with sweat and oil beneath the net, and his crisp white apron from the morning was spotted with oil and soapy disinfectant. Almost everyone else we meet works themselves to the bone. Late in the novel, our omniscient narrator surprisingly introduces another key character, Shin's estranged wife, Mary, who works in a florist shop in New Jersey. Mary pointedly reflects that, over the years at her church, poor men and women her age had died of different cancers, and sometimes Mary wondered if hard work alone could kill people. The co-offspring, in whom all hopes for a better future reside, also work. All three of them, at one time or another, are employed by a Hagwon, an after-school private prep academy. Most Hagwons in Korea and here in America prepare their students to excel academically and preferably go on to Ivy League schools. But the Hagwon the Co-Kids work at is run by an idealistic Korean-American nicknamed Lion, who thinks differently. The bittersweet set piece towards the end of this novel, where Lion addresses a gymnasium packed with some 500 parents, all ethnically Korean, and tells them education should be transformative, not just transactional, is so powerful it should be read by anyone called upon to defend a liberal arts education. Lee's style throughout American Hagwon is striking in that it counters the old show-don't-tell writing adage. Instead, there's plenty of exposition in this novel, and yet not a page is workmanlike. In fact, Lee is so deft that she conjures epiphanies out of the simplest material. I wish I could read to you the very last sentence of American Hagwon to demonstrate her mastery. But instead, I'll just say that the simple possessive pronoun, his, unexpectedly appears in that sentence, and its effect is spiritually redemptive and emotionally shattering. What a novel.
0: Maureen Corrigan is a professor of literature at Georgetown University. She reviewed American Hagwon by Minjin Lee. Coming up, we talk about cyber scams with Wired magazine writer Andy Greenberg. He broke a story about a cybercrime operation in Southeast Asia that traps computer engineers into entrapping the financial victims of the scam. We'll also talk about a scam fraudulently using the name of our show. I'm Terry Gross, and this is Fresh Air Weekend.
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0: This is Fresh Air Weekend. I'm Terry Gross. Have you ever been targeted by a cyber scam, maybe through an email or text message that sounds convincing and tries to get you to send money or your bank information? There are so many cyber scams out there now. As you'll hear, our show has been fraudulently represented in one of those. AI is making these scams easier to pull off, making fraudulent schemes even more lucrative. The romance scam is the most lucrative. That's when someone reaches out to you via text or online who you've never met in person, and eventually you fall in love. The object of that affection professes to love you and eventually lures you into what they say is a great investment opportunity. You send the money and then more money. Soon, all your money's gone and you never hear from that person again. Some major crime organizations behind scams like this are based in Laos and Cambodia. My guest, Andy Greenberg, wrote about one such organization for Wired magazine, where he's a senior writer. That story involves human trafficking. Greenberg was contacted by a young computer engineer using the pseudonym Red Bull, who was tricked into moving from India to Laos with the promise of a good IT job. When he got to the compound where his job was supposed to be, his passport was confiscated, he was turned into an indentured servant, and forced to engage victims in cyber romance scams. Living conditions were awful, so was the work. Red Bull managed to leak over 3 months of internal videos from inside the crime operation, including WhatsApp group chats, revealing details of how this operation actually functioned. This investigation will be included in Greenberg's forthcoming book, The Grayscale: True Stories of Hackers, Outlaws, and Vigilantes from the Online Underground. He's also the author of books about the crime lords of cryptocurrency and about Russian hackers. Andy Greenberg, welcome back to Fresh Air.
7: Very glad to be here. Thank you, Terry.
0: So I want to start with a scam that has fraudulently used Fresh Air, and you've been targeted by a similar scam. We've heard from authors who have gotten invitations allegedly from our show in my name, in our co-host Tanya's name, or someone else on the show, one of our producers, saying we love your work and that therefore the writer is invited to be a guest on Fresh Air. And the reason why the authors contacted us is that something seems suspicious about the email. And in fact, if the writer contacted the person who sent the email, they would be told, you have to pay, and it's typically about $250 or $350, in order to defray the costs of the interview and help support the show. So this is horrible, because some people actually pay and are defrauded of money. Other people are just let down because they think they're going to be on a national show and they're not. And also, it sullies our name. We would never dream of asking a guest to pay to be on our show. Tell what your similar scam is.
7: Yes, I've gotten these emails. I'm an author. So I've gotten emails from, you know, fake agents, from fake publishers. Just yesterday, I got an email from someone describing themselves as an editor at Penguin Random House, praising my last book and wanting to work with me on another project. I don't think that this scammer realized that my last book was published with Penguin Random House, so it was kind of a giveaway, but it was very flattering. And, you know, I'm sure if I'd pursued that conversation, it would have led eventually to them demanding a payment before we could go any further, just as the scammers impersonating Fresh Air are asking for these fake so-called production fees. And yes, this is incredibly common, to the degree that I think, like, most authors I know have faced something like it.
0: So I know you haven't written about this, you haven't done an investigation into it. Are there any insights that you have into how this works or who's behind it?
7: Well, you know, I don't know exactly who is impersonating Fresh Air, of course, but I did, ahead of this interview, reach out to one of my favorite cybercrime researchers, Gary Warner. And he actually has, on behalf of authors, investigated this and found that those phone numbers had the +234 country code prefix. That's Nigeria's country code. He even, in some cases, identified the scammers by name, and they were Nigerian nationals. So it seems likely that this is kind of the latest flavor of email scam being sent by a kind of older, pretty well-known cabal of, you know, cyber criminal organizations, sometimes known as the Yahoo Boys, based in Nigeria, and who have been sending, I mean, we've all heard of the Nigerian prince, you know.
0: Exactly.
7: Have been sending these email scams for many years, for decades, in fact. But this is somehow the latest version of it, and it is absolutely being supercharged by AI, the ability to literally instantly create a personalized and polished, perfect English, zero grammatical errors email to an author that flatters them specifically, and to do this for hundreds or thousands of targets simultaneously.
0: So let's move on to your big story, because that's a huge story. So you broke a story about human trafficking, where there are victims on both sides of the scam. The person making the ask, who's allegedly falling in love with you and then offers you the opportunity for this, like, great investment, they're basically enslaved. So just, like, flesh out that scam a little bit before we talk about how it's done.
7: So we were just talking a minute ago about, you know, these kinds of Nigerian scammers who are voluntarily carrying out this scam and profiting from it. But there's another much more profitable, more contemporary form of actually text message-based scam known as pig butchering that is now the most profitable cybercrime in history that is stealing tens of billions of dollars a year from victims. And as you alluded to, is being run out of these scam compounds, mostly across Southeast Asia, where hundreds of thousands of another kind of victim are being enslaved and forced to carry out these scams.
0: So what does pig butchering mean?
7: Pig butchering is really the term used by the scammers. And it's this notion that the pig, the victim, is being fattened for slaughter. And they're fattened through a romance scam, one that sometimes develops over weeks or months or even more than a year as the scammer builds trust with the victim. In fact, sometimes the victim becomes completely emotionally dependent on the scammer. And only at the end of this very, very long con does the scammer, who has been impersonating usually a wealthy, single, attractive woman, you know, bring up this subject of like, well, if you want our relationship to continue, it would be good if you were also wealthy. And I can introduce you, in fact, to an investment firm, an investment platform, where just by sending, you know, a few thousand, few tens of thousands, a few $100,000, you can become rich like me. This is a sure bet, and I can help you do it.
0: So the people who are communicating with the victims are victims themselves. Tell us the story of how the person who leaked all this information to you became a victim and was forced to target people and ask them to invest.
7: Well, there's been a lot of focus on the victims of these scams, but last summer I got an email from the encrypted email service ProtonMail, no subject line, but it said, I am a computer engineer. I am trapped in a scam compound in the Golden Triangle region of Laos. I am unable to get out of here, and I'm still forced to work here, but I want to leak to you, Andy, everything I can to expose this place and the crime that is being committed here. And so I responded to this. I was, of course, wasn't sure if this was real or a scam itself, but I switched over with this source to the encrypted messaging app Signal with disappearing messages for his safety and began this conversation that would go on for months. In fact, you know, I'm still in touch with this person. And by the way, he asked me to call him in this first conversation. He asked me to call him Red Bull. He told me his story of how he was a computer engineer who had gotten a diploma from a university in India. He had been offered a job as an IT manager, he thought, in Southeast Asia, but he was told he had to fly to Thailand and then cross the border into the Golden Triangle region of Laos, this kind of special economic zone that is largely controlled by Chinese business interests, and I would later learn, you know, largely controlled by Chinese criminal organizations.
0: So once he got to the compound, they not only confiscated his passport, they told him the only way you can get it back is to buy it back and, you know, you will be paid for doing this work. What was the problem with that logic?
7: It's interesting because some of these human trafficking-driven scam compounds are actually, you know, prisons where people are shackled and beaten. But this, as you're getting at, was more of a debt bondage situation. He was told that he owed thousands of dollars to his captors, that, you know, the cost of getting him there, that his room and board meant that he was in debt to them. And he could only pay that back by scamming victims and earning a commission, which he could eventually use to pay off his contract, in quotes, because all of this was an illusion. There was this very deceptive kind of model where the bosses of this compound would tell them that you can get rich here. You can go home with money to, you know, the village that you came from, but only if you're motivated enough to carry out really big scams, and you'll be paid a tiny percentage of that and get, you know, wealthy yourself. But he and all of his coworkers who were enslaved in this building were actually just fined constantly for not meeting their quotas of outreach, for not maintaining their fake profiles online sufficiently, for not arriving to work exactly on time. Just truly tragic modern slavery situations, but dressed up as a kind of corporate sales floor.
0: How is AI used in writing the scenarios and coming up with dialogue, in creating like fraudulent personas?
7: Red Bull told me that he used ChatGPT and the Chinese AI chatbot DeepSeek, and that everyone in the compound was trained to do this. And this was just kind of a basic way that they would come up with new topics of conversation and polish their language, sort of never run out of these inviting turns of phrase. And even bits of like inspirational, you know, poetry and things. And so these AI chatbots were just kind of their constant companion and very helpful for them in terms of their language. But just as importantly was that they would use video deepfakes as well. This was rare. You know, they were told by their bosses to try to talk the victim out of doing a video call. Of course, the person on the other end is always trying to do a video call to see the person that they're in love with, but they were told, like, come up with excuses, say you don't, you know, you can't do it during your workday, you're too tired, or whatever, something to just delay until once in a while they could make use of a model who basically worked throughout the day in this one room of the compound and was there video deepfake model. They would then have a video chat with this model, but use deepfake software to alter their appearance to match whatever photo they had initially sent to the victim so that it truly looks to the victim like they're speaking to exactly the person they've seen a photo of and the illusion is complete. Now, video deepfake software can be very sophisticated, but it's not perfect. And I think that what matters here is that the victim, by the time that the video call happened, just wanted to believe that it was real. And so they overlook the flaws. They see them, they maybe just a glitch in the internet or something, and they take the bait.
0: So what do you expect AI might contribute to future scams?
7: For now, AI is this kind of tool that helps human scammers. But I think the next step, and we're already starting to see this, is fully autonomous AI scamming. And in fact, just last week, Anthropic, the AI company, revealed this case study in a report where 20 dating apps were created by some Chinese organization that were fully populated with AIs that were just carrying out essentially romance scams where the victim just had to keep paying to continue the conversation. And on this dating app, most of the people in quotes that the victims were talking to were actually fully autonomous AI, and they were entirely deceived and paying into this app to continue the conversation with someone who they thought was real and interested in them, but was actually just a large language model.
0: So your source was discovered, not for talking to you, but for trying to escape. So would you describe the punishment he was subjected to?
7: So after about a month of Red Bull leaking materials to me, we at Wired said, you know, this is very risky. In fact, it felt like security was increasing in the compound. Red Bull told me that he had seen new surveillance cameras installed like in his office, one of which was above his desk. So we at Wired said, we need to call this quits. Our reporting has ended for now, and we'll talk when you get out of the compound. And we won't run the story, of course, until then either. So Red Bull at that point surprised me by saying, well, I need to leave now, and told me that he was going to try to escape. And the way that he tried to do that was by forging a document from the Indian police, from his hometown, a fake Indian police letter saying that he was under investigation. And he wanted to show this to his bosses and say, I need to go home to deal with this or you'll get in trouble too. I'll come back as soon as I've convinced the police that everything is okay. I tried to talk him out of this, but he went forward with this plan and forgery was detected immediately. And his bosses put him in a room and beat him and kicked him and starved him and interrogated him. And at one point even drugged him, gave him this white powder in a cup of water and told him to drink it. And I think it must have been a stimulant of some kind that made him feel more talkative, but actually made his skin break out in hives. I think they wanted to get the truth out of him of what his real intentions were, when in fact all he wanted to do was go home. They did not ever learn that he was speaking to me. And if they had, I'm quite sure that he would have been killed.
0: How did he finally get out?
7: He learned that the compound had to relocate, that the bosses, it seemed, had gotten a tip about an impending police raid by the Laotian Golden Triangle police. It would turn out that this was kind of a performative raid that didn't actually shut anything down, but the bosses didn't seem to know that, so they did have to move. Initially, they moved the office into their dormitory, and everyone had to just try to work out of the very overcrowded dorms. And so this actually allowed Red Bull, amazingly, to get even more secrets from his work phone, sending them to his personal phone. And he also saw an opportunity to say to his bosses, you know, I'm clearly just dead weight to you during this time when you're already having a lot of trouble carrying out your work. Just let me go. And surprisingly to me, anyway, they agreed and they essentially kicked him out.
0: So in the initial contact with you, he used a pseudonym, Red Bull, but he eventually revealed his real name, which is?
7: Mohammed Muzahir. And in fact, I visited Mohammed in India after his return from the compound, before we published our article, and interviewed him there and talked with him at length about whether he wanted to reveal this name publicly. And he very clearly decided that he did, that he wanted to show his face. He actually appeared in a video we made as well. And that's because he wants to inspire people to fight these criminal organizations, to stand up for themselves as he did. And he wants to do that with his own name and face. That was his choice. It, of course, came with risks that haunt me even now. But it was, I think, a very brave thing to do. And he is, in fact, a remarkable person, one of the most incredible sources I've ever had the opportunity to work with.
0: Andy Greenberg, thank you so much.
7: Thank you, Terry. I appreciate the conversation.
0: Andy Greenberg is a senior writer for Wired magazine and author of the forthcoming book, The Grayscale, True Stories of Hackers, Outlaws, and Vigilantes from the Online Underground.

Fresh Air Weekend was produced this week by Susan Yakundi. Our executive producer is Sam Brigger. Our techno director and engineer is Orji Bentham. Our engineer this week is Adam Staniszewski. Our interviews and reviews are produced and edited by Phyllis Myers, Roberta Shorrock, Lauren Krenzel, Anne-Marie Baldonado, Teresa Madden, Monique Nazareth, Thea Challoner, Anna Bauman, and Nico Gonzalez-Whistler. Our digital media producer is Molly C.V. Nesper. Our co-host is Tanya Mosley. I'm Terry Gross.

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0: child once she becomes queen. When he returns to collect the baby, he gives her one way out. If she can guess his name, she's free to go. She guesses everything until finally she gets it right. Rumpelstiltskin, that's his name. By saying his name, she lifts the curse. Turns out, getting a medical diagnosis can create that same kind of relief.
1: It can be frustrating to be told, we don't know what's wrong with you. And as soon as someone tells you, we know what's wrong with you, we have a name for what it is that is causing you to suffer, there's a sense of relief.
0: A diagnosis alone can change things for people. It gives us a name for what we're feeling, a way forward. Experts are calling it the Rumpelstiltskin effect.
1: Having that diagnosis, whether it's a physiological or psychological condition, if we want to use that divide, which I don't, but whatever, that's a different conversation. Resolving that mystery through an official channel of authority is relieving.
0: Even self-diagnosis can create this kind of relief.
1: We're seeing a real uptick in self-diagnosis of mental health conditions. And a very basic part of it is that if you can secure for yourself relief without having to go to the medical establishment and get it officially, why wouldn't you?
0: From Virginia Humanities, this is With Good Reason. I'm Lauren Francis. Today on the show, the Rumpelstiltskin effect. Sometimes it feels like if you don't have a name for a thing, then that thing has power over you. If you do have a name, then you can kind of control it. We see this across cultures and especially in medicine. Alan Levinowitz is a professor of philosophy and religion at James Madison University. His theory says that giving an official name to suffering can alleviate symptoms, especially self-blame and uncertainty. He calls this the Rumpelstiltskin effect. Alan, the other day, a good friend of mine confided in me that she thinks she might have ADHD, and she sounded excited even at the prospect, especially because her doctor had already agreed to give her the assessment, right? So she could kind of probe and find out whether or not her suspicions were true. Do you see things like this a lot?
1: Yes, absolutely. There's a relief that comes with a diagnosis that is independent of receiving treatment for whatever it is that is being diagnosed. And I think it's really important for people to be aware of that as part of the medical intervention that is being diagnosed.
0: So would you say that the test itself is a sort of medical intervention?
1: Absolutely. I think there's a widespread misconception that medical interventions begin with the ingestion of a pill or the application of a knife during surgery, whereas in fact, medical intervention begins as soon as you start hearing about official medical diagnoses. It begins when you walk into your doctor's office and sit down to wait, because at that moment, medical authority is affecting you. It's affecting your mind and it is affecting your body. And I think it's important for us to start thinking about medical interventions much more broadly rather than as some kind of biomedical, very specific form of intervention.
0: That makes me think back to about a year ago when my primary care physician ordered a CAT scan for me, which that was the first time I'd ever had any sort of imaging done, right? So I was kind of panicking and she reassured me, Lauren, we're just getting more information. We're just getting more information.
1: That's a really great example. So you said you started panicking. Of course, when you panic, there's all sorts of physiological effects. Your heart rate goes up. You start to sweat. Your pupils may dilate. And so you have an intervention that is just your clinician telling you that you're going to get a test that causes physiological changes. In fact, negative changes like that are often classed as something called the nocebo effect, which is the evil twin of the more familiar placebo effect, in which the same kind of thing happens. You have a medical intervention and just the prospect of it working, or just your expectations about it, create physiological changes in you. So all of that is very important. And I think in a post-scientific revolution world where we tend to sharply divide the line between mind and body, those sorts of phenomena are,

0: are easily dismissed or ignored.
1: Yeah, because I'm thinking about this idea that, you know, in the case of my friend, the prospect of getting screened for ADHD brought her relief. But at the onset of my doctor saying that I needed a CAT scan, you know, which is more physical than mental, I'm like, well, what's going on? What's going on? Do you find that there's generally a divide that people feel a bit more comfort at finding more out about their mental state than potentially finding that something's off with them physically?
0: I think that in general, although there are exceptions, as a general rule, the relief that comes with a diagnosis is usually tied to a sense of either exoneration from guilt. So, my symptoms are not my fault, or something like affirming you. So I wasn't crazy. I really have something. My symptoms are real. So in the case of real symptoms, if you have something like chronic pain, that's not a mental condition, but you can feel stigmatized and dismissed. Mm-hmm. And people might be like, oh, it's just all in your head, or relax. You're just kind of a wimp, or you're malingering. Mm-hmm. So in that case, a diagnosis can bring the relief of affirmation. In the case of mental health diagnoses, I think often there is a displacement of guilt from the self to the diagnosis. So people will say things like, oh, now I know it's not me, it's my ADHD. Or now I know it's not me, it's my brain chemistry. And that shift is tremendously powerful and has a whole suite of psychological and physiological downstream effects.
1: So you actually have a name for the relief that people find when they've gotten a diagnosis. You call it the Rumpelstiltskin effect. What does that mean? Why do you call it the Rumpelstiltskin effect?
0: This term, the Rumpelstiltskin effect, it comes from the story of Rumpelstiltskin. And in this story, it really captures nicely what's going on with an official medical diagnosis. And at the risk of repeating a story that people are already familiar with, there's this evil little munchkin named Rumpelstiltskin to whom the firstborn child of a young woman has been promised because he helps her spin straw into gold, yada, yada. Long story short, she becomes the queen. She's got a kid. She doesn't want to lose her kid to Rumpelstiltskin. And he says, all right, I'll make you a deal. If you can guess my name, I'll release you from your debt to me. And one of the fascinating things about the story is that the queen goes through all of the normal German names that exist. She goes through all of them, you know, Hans, Jacob, whatever, Wilhelm. And he's none of those names work. And he's giggling to himself and dancing around. And then she goes through all of the nicknames like Puddlefoot and whatever nicknames were around in these days. And those don't work either, because the only name that actually works is a kind of arcane, bizarre, highly specific name that isn't accessible to public knowledge. And that's really important, because with medical diagnoses, the same thing is true. Mm. If you say to someone, your friend, for example, who is having trouble paying attention, if you say to them, oh, sounds like you're absent-minded, that does nothing.
1: Right.
0: But if you say to them, it sounds like you have absent-mindiosis syncoposis, or whatever, this is a real disease, all of a sudden it has the magic of coming from an authoritative place, and it's tied to the dominant truth-making paradigm of our time, which is science.
1: Hmm. It also sounds like, you know, if I were to just say to her, oh, it sounds like you're just absent-minded, it's kind of blaming her, right? It's like, do better, you know? Whereas a medical diagnosis maybe, you know, suggested there could be some infrastructure for support.
0: Absolutely. So notice you said this word in front of absent-minded. You said just. You're just absent-minded. It's very difficult to put the word just or merely in front of a medical diagnosis. So in a way, these terms, which emerge from the structure of scientific and medical authority, are resistant to reduction or dismissal. And that's a really important part of them. And I want to point out, of course, part of the relief from a diagnosis is the prospect of treatment. But the Rumpelstiltskin effect also identifies the fact that there is relief that can come even when there is no intervention for you. Just knowing what you are, just having a label for yourself that emerges from the medical community, is in itself affirming and relieving.
1: That's interesting that even if there can be no help, just having the name is a relief and affirmation.
0: We see this cross-culturally. So and I don't mean to analogize medical conditions to astrology, but there's sort of widespread, it's really fun to know what your sign is. It's really fun to take one of those personality tests. And those tests, they don't offer you the prospect of any kind of intervention necessarily. They just slot you into a kind of structured reality that affirms who you are with an expert category. And that it just feels good to know who one is, especially when you've been suffering and you don't know why you are suffering.
1: Yes. If I am a Leo and I suffer because I'm a Leo, then the sun will come out tomorrow.
0: Exactly. It's better to know that you're suffering because you're a Leo than to be suffering and not know why.
1: Right. But could this in turn lead to over-diagnosing people?
0: I think that's a danger. So when I initially came up with this concept, I was working with a psychiatrist named Avais Aftab. And Avais and I have very different perspectives on diagnosis. He's much less concerned than I am about overdiagnosis or the negative effects of diagnosis. So I think it's important to point out that the existence of this effect doesn't mean that we should be using it all the time any more than the existence of the placebo effect means that we should be deceiving people about the efficacy of their medical interventions. It's just something that we need to recognize as existing. And to the point of overdiagnosis, we're seeing a real uptick in self-diagnosis of mental health conditions. And in order to understand that, a very basic part of it is that if you can secure for yourself relief without having to go to the medical establishment and get it officially, why wouldn't you? And so a lot of people are basically bypassing the sort of official channels to get this particular medical intervention. You know, sometimes you need a prescription, sometimes you need an official diagnosis. So yeah, I think that we're going to see overdiagnosis in part because of this Rumpelstiltskin effect.
1: So does this Rumpelstiltskin effect only happen or show up with mental health diagnoses?
0: No, not at all. You see it with lots of what are called idiopathic conditions. So that's basically just a fancy Rumpelstiltskin word, medical word for we don't know what is causing it. So if people have idiopathic stomach pain, for example, if people have idiopathic hearing loss, you name it, it can be frustrating to be told, we don't know what's wrong with you. And as soon as someone tells you, we know what's wrong with you, we can't do anything about it, but we have a name for what it is that is causing you to suffer, there's a sense of relief. And I think that's also in part because humans are very intolerant of ambiguity. Ambiguity forces us into a state of discomfort. We want to solve the ambiguity, we want to resolve the mystery. And I think having that diagnosis, whether it's a physiological or psychological condition, if we want to use that divide, which I don't, but whatever, that's a different conversation. Resolving that mystery through an official channel of authority is relieving. It's nice. The only time I think you don't want it, diagnoses don't tend to bring relief when the condition that is being diagnosed is very well understood and there's a very poor prognosis.
1: You mentioned to me that a primary benefit of getting a diagnosis is that you then qualify for grace and mercy. How does that play out?
0: What we've done as a society is set up our institutions so that the only way you can get grace and mercy is by having a medical diagnosis. If you want grace and mercy from your professor, you need to tell them you have a medical diagnosis. You can't just tell them I'm struggling with your class. That gets you nothing. That doesn't get you extra time. It doesn't get you an extension. You need to have a medical diagnosis, and that gets you grace and mercy. When your parents are being hard on you because you're not performing well in school, telling them that you're just not that able to concentrate in class isn't going to do anything.
1: They don't want to
0: hear it. But if you have a medical diagnosis, that's right. But if you have a medical diagnosis, you can get grace and mercy. With something like long COVID, heck, if there's no billing code for the suffering that you've got, there's all sorts of downstream effects when it comes to getting insurance coverage, when it comes to getting time off from work. And unfortunately, because of the philosophical position, I guess is what how I would put it, the philosophical position that we have as a society about what's real and what isn't, we've made it so that the only way your suffering is real and legitimate is if it can be seen on a scan or diagnosed by a medical professional. And that is both a disaster and also a recipe for slowly increasing the scope of suffering that is covered by a medical diagnosis.
1: What do you mean by that? Slowly increasing the scope of what's covered by a medical diagnosis?
0: So if the only way we can get people to sympathize with us or be kind to us or be to give us the accommodations that we need or the grace and mercy that we need, if the only way we can do that is by telling them we have some kind of medical condition, then people are going to start demanding evidence of medical conditions, and people are going to start diagnosing themselves with medical conditions or seeking out diagnoses, because those diagnoses are the only way to get those things. So it's going to be a feedback loop where our culture says, well, the only legitimate forms of suffering, the only kinds of suffering that we're going to accommodate institutionally are medical forms of suffering. And then people are going to say, well, okay, I want grace and mercy from my institutions and from my parents and friends and myself. So I must have some kind of medical condition.
1: Mm. Have you ever diagnosed yourself with anything?
0: No.
1: I just had to ask.
0: I'm terrified. I mean, personally, I don't like diagnoses.
1: Right.
0: I don't want to tattoo myself with a sickness identity that I might not be able to remove. So I wear my sickness labels lightly.
1: Yeah.
0: Because I think they are very powerful in the same way that I wouldn't take a medication without being very careful. I mean, I'll take it if it's prescribed to me, but I'm not down in pills willy-nilly.
1: Right.
0: In the same way, I'm not trying on different diagnostic categories. That seems risky to me.
1: Yeah.
0: There should be side effects written on them.
1: I relate to that. And I've gotten some pushback from friends who, you know, when they've shared certain things like, oh, I think I have this or I'm going to try to get this diagnosis. My question is always, what do you want that diagnosis to do for you? Like, do you want medication?
0: Yeah.
1: So this leads to a lot of conversations, sometimes arguments, but I really want to know.
0: Hopefully the Rumpelstiltskin effect is actually a helpful answer, because I think often what people want is the Rumpelstiltskin effect. They want the relief of a diagnosis. They want people to understand their suffering is legitimate. They want to stop blaming themselves. Mm. They want a community of people who understand them. All of those things are things that people want. And so if we are looking to understand the uptick in self-diagnosis of a variety of conditions, we can't just, you know, snort kids these days or TikTok. We have to understand that this is a medical intervention that is now available to people, and they are understandably using it.
1: Well, thank you, Alan Levinovitz, for sharing your insights with me today, and with good reason.
0: Thank you so much for having me. It was so wonderful to talk with you.
1: Alan Levinovitz is a professor of philosophy and religion at James Madison University.
0: That was great. I'm glad we got to have that second
1: For a long time, Greek comics and playwrights only wrote about war and politics. But not everyone goes to war, and not everyone is a politician. Mitchell Brown is a professor of classical studies at William & Mary. He says that the Greek comic Menander was the first to put everyday life and relationships center stage. And we have Menander to thank for our favorite sitcoms like The Office, Frasier, and Abbott Elementary. Mitchell Brown is a professor of classical studies at William & Mary. Mitchell, you've made a very bold claim. You say that the rom-coms and sitcoms that we watch today are made possible entirely by the work of a Greek comic called Menander. First of all, who is Menander?
2: Menander was a dramatist who wrote comedies in the Greek city of Athens in the late 4th century. So that would be the 300s BC. Like most ancient Greek authors, we unfortunately know very little about him beyond his work. Mm-hmm. We're almost certain he was an Athenian citizen. In his life, which spanned the 340s to the 290s, Menander saw quite the decline in the fortunes of the city of Athens, which went from being a real imperial power in Greece to suffering a series of defeats to the Macedonians, which really led to its decline in status as a political power. Athens, however, remained a cultural center in Menander's time, producing great philosophy and literature. And it's within this atmosphere that Menander produces his plays and makes a great impact on what comes after him.
1: And what makes his work so special?
2: So, quite counterintuitively, what makes Menander's plays so special is that they sound so normal to a modern person. His plots center around the attempts of young people to get married, disagreements between parents and their children, friendship, divorce, and the private and domestic lives of everyday people.
1: Mm, which was not common at that time.
2: Exactly. While this all sounds really commonplace to us, what Menander and his contemporaries were doing in the late 300s was completely new. The plays of Menander's predecessors were tragedies that focused on mythological kings, queens, and heroes, or comedies that usually dealt with the political issues of the day. While these plays touched on more domestic matters, Menander was new in making such matters the central concern of his plays.
1: Mm.
2: In making theater about the lives of everyday people, Menander really revolutionized sort of Western or European drama in a way that you can still see today when you turn on a streaming service and watch a show or a movie that's sort of about the lives of normal people.
1: Mm. Give me a modern example of Menander's influence in media.
2: Yeah, absolutely. In this way, I think the first six seasons of The Office are really a great example of Menander's impact on drama that came after him. The sixth season ends with the marriage of Jim and Pam, and sort of everything before that has been leading up to this. There's other peripheral characters, but Jim and Pam is really the center of those first six seasons of The Office. And while it'll work out in the end, the show focuses a lot on Jim in the first three seasons, desiring Pam, even though he can't have her. Now, he'll successfully marry her at the end, but the audience sort of gets to watch his trials and tribulations along the way and really sort of ruminate on the psychology of love, what it does to a person when they really desire to marry someone. In this way, Jim is in the same theater tradition as Menander's characters, who are also trying. They think they're failing. In the end, they'll get the girl trying to marry. And the audience along the way gets to see sort of how their love and desire impacts them psychologically.
1: So when Menander was writing these plays, I mean, did it occur to his audience then as like, whoa, this is super different. What is this guy doing?
2: Yeah, so people sort of knew that he was doing something different and something that felt more real to a wider group of people than came before him.
1: So tell me more about how he kind of influences what we know today to be sitcoms. And maybe we should even backtrack in this, binge watching era to what is a sitcom?
2: Yeah. So I should say, my expertise is very much in the ancient world. So find my definition of a sitcom lacking, I hope they forgive me. But when I think of a sitcom, I think of a television show that focuses on the lives of everyday people and often takes a humorous approach to that.
1: Okay.
2: So if you want to think of sitcoms throughout the era, you could think of I Love Lucy, The Jeffersons, Seinfeld, Friends, Everybody Loves Raymond, and perhaps more recently, The Office and The Big Bang Theory.
1: Okay. Mm-hmm. Okay. Does Menander focus exclusively on marriage and relationships, or do we see other relationships and families?
2: Yeah, so what's kind of interesting is that he actually uses the marriage plot to actually explore other relationships at times.
1: Okay.
2: I'll give you an example. One of Menander's more famous plays is called The Discalus. And The Discalus in English just means the grouch. And so this is a play that on its surface, and not just on the surface, it really is about a young man's desire to marry a righteous young woman. Hmm. And the problem he's facing is that her father, whose permission he needs for this marriage, is the titular grouch. He is a man that hates everybody in the world except his daughter. And thus he doesn't want to give this man, who he hates because he hates all men, permission to marry her. Now, throughout the play, the young man will finally succeed in winning this girl's hand in marriage.
1: Mm-hmm.
2: But what's interesting is, throughout the play, you get this sort of really heartfelt portrayal of this relationship between the grouch and his daughter. In the end, the old man, this grouch, does in fact let his daughter get married, but it leaves his life more isolated and empty. And so the play ends happily for boy and girl, but not for father, which really emphasizes that parents' feelings when their children hit adult milestones can be really bittersweet.
1: Right.
2: Because they're happy for their children and want what's best for them. But also know it means their children are moving away from them in some ways. It's a very sophisticated parent-daughter relationship.
1: Give me another example where we see that in sitcoms.
2: Yeah. So what I always think of is Frasier.
1: Oh,
2: so,
1: yes.
2: You know, Frasier's romantic escapades are a big part of the show.
1: Right.
2: But anyone who's watched the show is known one of the underlying sources of humor is the relationship between Frasier, who's sort of this fancy, maybe at times stuck up intellectual, and his father, who's a retired police officer and has more down to earth tastes.
1: Mm-hmm.
2: And so the sort of humorous, heartfelt attempts by each of them to understand the other is really a huge part of the show. And that's very much within the Menandrian tradition of focusing, you know, Frasier, you know, it has other settings, but you really think of the inside of that apartment.
1: Right.
2: And those two talking when you think of the show. You know, it goes through a lot of twists and turns, but there is a line from Frasier back to Menander and Menander's choice to focus on the domestic. I'm not saying the writers of these shows are, you know, modeling their plays on Menander or anything, but there is a line of influence that goes from there to what ends up becoming the plots in sitcom.
1: It's really interesting to think that Menander had this tremendous impact when very few of his works actually survived.
2: Yeah, it's fascinating. Menander wrote over 100 plays in his life, and they didn't survive the fall of the Roman Empire. It's not until the 20th century that his plays start being rediscovered in Egypt on ancient papyrus. And that's only because Egypt's climate is dry enough that papyrus paper can survive 2,000 years there, where it couldn't in other parts
1: Amazing.
2: Of the Roman Empire.
1: Why does it matter that we remember Menander as the person who started this genre?
2: This is such a great question, and one that I have to keep in mind that someone that's in the weeds about these things, it should matter why it matters.
1: Mm-hmm.
2: And I would say that understanding where the sitcom, where the domestic drama comes from, makes richer what is already an enriching experience, which is taking part in human culture.
1: Mm. Well, Mitchell Brown, thank you so much for sharing your insights with me today on With Good Reason.
2: Thank you so much. This was a blast.
1: Mitchell Brown is a professor of classical studies at William & Mary. With Good Reason is produced by Virginia Humanities, which acknowledges the Monacan Nation, the original people of the land and waters of our home in Charlottesville, Virginia. Support for this episode of With Good Reason comes from the Joseph and Robert Cornell Memorial Foundation. This is a charitable trust created by the will of acclaimed 20th century artist Joseph Cornell that honors the memory of the artist and his younger brother Robert. Special thanks to Chioke Iansen at the Institute for Contemporary Art at Virginia Commonwealth University, where some of this episode was recorded. Special thanks also to Ben Dolly at Virginia Public Media for recording assistance. Our production team is Sarah McConnell, Allison Quantz, and Matt Darrow. 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I'm Lauren Francis. 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

0: I'm Maria Hinojosa, this week on Latino USA. 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We break the story down and follow one man's journey who ended up in Secot, asking, was he really a member of the gang? And how would anyone know? That's this week on Latino USA.
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3: From NPR Music, this is Alt Latino. I'm Felix Contreras. Okay, we're in the middle of Latin Music Month, which means we're featuring 10 artists from different countries, different cultures, different styles from throughout Latin America at the Tiny Desk. We call it El Tiny. And after the shows, what we've been doing is pulling a few of the artists aside to talk to them about their music, a little bit of history, and maybe even a little bit of life. This week, we're talking jazz. Surprise, surprise, with tenor saxophonist Melissa Aldana and pianist Gonzalo Rubalcaba.

0: They came in to play some songs from their recently released album, Feeling, a re-examination of a Cuban music style that was popular in the 1940s through the 1960s. Melissa Aldana is originally from Chile, which honestly we rarely chat about in jazz circles. It's always fascinating to me to hear how much impact jazz has had in Latin America for decades. And Gonzalo Rubalcaba is an icon of Cuban piano, from his earliest days in Cuba back in the 1980s through his time here in the U.S. He has played with so many well-known jazz masters, he himself has become one of those A-list names. We started our conversation talking about Cuba's relationship with jazz. Gonzalo, let's start with you. Let's talk a little bit about the history of jazz in Cuba and the relationship. Because there son, si no son hermanos, son primos, no? Like, what was your exposure to jazz? ¿Cuándo escuchaste por la primera vez? When did you first hear it?
1: I was a little kid when I heard jazz music in Cuba. I think we had to say that Cuba has a large jazz tradition and has been involved in many different ways to vinculate jazz to our own style of music. Books said it come from the beginning of the 20th century, but I think it's coming even before. Some of the Cuban composers of classical music, they were aware of jazz. And they include some codes coming from jazz music in their music. Harmonies, and especially harmonies, and probably some melodies, a form of melodies that came from North America, because there was a very intense traffic or transit between Cuba and America and United States at that time. So my father had some very old recordings at home. I mean, Tommy Dorsey, Bob Power, also Errol Garner.
0: Wow.
1: Benny Goodman, Stan Kenton, Big Band, Dizzy Gillespie. And I heard that when I was probably 4 or 5 years old. Not only at home, but among the musicians that used to visit my family at home. So Peruchin, Frank Emilio.
0: Two very, very well-known pianists, legendary.
1: Exactly. Of course, Bebo Valdez, but also many others. Before the generation that came up in the 60s, the 50s, the 60s, like Chucho, Emiliano, there were many other pianists already with very deep relationship with jazz.
0: My experience has been that most people, music fans, like if they're thinking about Cuba, they're thinking about drums, percussion, conga, bata, timba, everything. But it's the pianist, man. It's the piano that it's like the corazón, the heartbeat of the Cuban jazz scene, man.
1: Piano resume many aspects of the music, I mean, which is not only the melodic part, but also the harmony, but also the rhythm. So something that the instrument itself allow you to convince the people that they are listening the whole orchestra in one instrument, which is not true. But you can find a way to trick that to the people who listen to you playing, especially when you play piano solo.
0: Okay, I'm going to put you on the spot. Can you think of a pianist that you think represents what you're talking about, the rhythmic and the melodic sense? Someone from the past, one of the guys you mentioned, Peruchin, or can you think of a track we could play right now?
1: Well, Peruchin. So Peruchin has that, I don't know how to translate that word in English. We used to say guapería. Guapería is an attitude. But at the same time, he was really elegant. His style, I mean, clean. He got everything, you know. He was able to play around the instrument, but at the same time, he was able to develop a very deep harmonies. Yeah, Peruchin was probably one of the guy. there was a guajira, and there was an amazing band behind him with Guillermo Barreto on percussion. I think it was Cachao on bass.
0: Oh my God. All stars, man.
1: Yeah, many of them. But really impressive. Really impressive.

0: He actually was also very into the concept to bring some American songs and play that in a very Cuban way. So that we're talking about the 40s, the 50s.
1: Right.
0: Those guys were already doing that. I mean, Mario Bauzá did it before in the 30s.
1: Yeah, in the
0: 30s. In between the 30s and the 40s. So many people that we never mentioned, that they create that basement to do what we're doing right now.
1: Right. So we talked about the idea of, like I said, como dije, like if they weren't hermanos, they were primos, jazz and Cuban music, for a long, long time. But Melissa, there is probably not as much of a connection or a tradition with the jazz in Chile. But what's fascinating to me is that your dad was a musician, yeah. Right? A jazz musician. Yeah. So that's how you heard it. What was that like? I mean, talk to us about that.
2: Yeah, well, my father and my grandfather.
1: And your grandfather.
2: Yeah, he was one of the first jazz musicians in Chile during the 50s. He used to play baritone and tenor. And used to have like an orchestra where they play like Len Miller's arrangements, his own arrangements. It was very, very famous back then. It was called La Guambalí. And then my father is one of the well-known jazz musicians in Chile. So I grew up listening to my grandfather doing lessons at home and my father practicing at home all day long. He was really into transcribing.
1: Mm-hmm.
2: So he will... he loved Michael Brecker. That was his main guy.
1: The tenor saxophonist.
2: Yeah.
1: Yeah.
2: And he had like boxes and boxes of handwritten transcriptions. So he would memorize them and then write them down and just spend hours doing that at home. So I grew up around that since I was very young.
1: So now what about La Música de Chile? Like were you listening to that as well?
2: Well, later on, I kind of grew up in a bubble.
1: A jazz bubble,
2: yeah.
1: Oh,
2: thinking that like Charlie Parker was the hippest musician and the only thing going on. And that was all what my father heard. A lot of Charlie Parker, Cannonball Adderley, he loved Phil Woods, and then Brecker, Michael Brecker, the Brecker brothers.
1: Yeah.
2: Step Ahead.
1: Yeah.
2: I remember being a kid and every Sunday watching the live concert they did at the Barcelona Jazz Festival.
1: Yeah, it's a great video.
2: Yeah. Yeah. So that was my main education. And then when I started growing up, I started getting into some different kind of music. But I never had like a very profound connection with Chilean music, but it was mostly with Argentinian, like rock from the 90s with Spinetta.
1: Yeah.
2: You know, Charlie Garcia, and that was the music that I listened to it when I was growing up. And like I said, for me, it was like a bubble. You know, I will wake up. My dad loved practicing, and he was also very, very, I don't know what is the right way to say it. But yeah, he made me practice a lot when I was a kid. So that my whole day was surrounded by waking up, transcribing.
1: Oh my gosh.
2: And going to high school, like a normal high school. I always felt like an outsider.
1: Uh-huh.
2: And then going back home, and then we would spend hours just practicing together.
1: So you're living in this jazz bubble, and you just kept going straight through. At what point were you able to look back and say, well, you know, I need to learn more about music from Chile?
2: Well, as a growing up, still trying to figure out my identity,
1: mm-hmm.
2: as a Latina playing this music. Of course, I always knew about, you know, the big references, Nicanor Parra, Violeta Parra, you know.
1: Victor
2: but
1: Jara.
2: For me, it's been more going into, like, the South American songbook, you know, specifically, well, the Argentina rock that I feel a very big, deep connection with Spinetta.
1: Yeah.
2: And all the frame of work that he has done. Is the beauty of their lyrics and how he interpreted. But later on, I fell in love with Ginga, you know, Hermeto Pascual, Caetano Veloso. So it's my musical reference are more from those kind of places than actually Chile.
1: Do you want to pick a Hermeto Pascual song?
2: Yeah.
1: So we can play a little bit so people can hear what you were listening to?
2: Yeah.
1: Do you have one in particular?
2: Well, I think the Little Church which is one that we recently recorded, but it's a song that has been in my heart since, for a long time, since I was a kid.
1: So which version? From the Live Evil album?
2: Or? Yeah, Live Evil album.
1: Okay, so this is a version from the Miles Davis Live Evil album. It's called Little Church.

0: We need to point out that there's Miles Davis on trumpet and Ermeto Pascual whistling.
1: Yeah.
0: Right? I think at one point, I think I read somewhere that Miles Davis called Ermeto Pascual the greatest living musician ever or something like that. He had a lot of respect for him, which is a very interesting cross-reference or cross-cultural reference, given that Miles Davis was really into like electronic instruments and doing rock and doing all the other stuff and funk and everything, but listening to Brazilian music, a Brazilian musician like Ermeto Pascual.
1: Yeah, it was a huge reference for me growing up.
0: Gonzalo, as you started to develop your career, I know we talked to you earlier today about this amazing band that you had in Cuba in the 80s, Grupo Proyecto. Like, when you started putting together your own bands, what did you have an objective? Did you have a goal? Did you have a meta? Did you have a dicho? Did you have what was the idea? What did you want to do?
2: The beauty of that time for musicians were to create their own sound, their own way to make music and see that and listen to the people to recognize. I mean, that the people could recognize you as something original, something specific. Because there were a lot of bands in Cuba, many bands in Cuba. And there was a rich moment because all of them had their own way to make music. And you could recognize easily in the first bar of the music, this is this band, this is this guy, this is this guy.
0: And you're talking about the 1980s.
2: Yeah, exactly. And this is probably one of the most difficult things to get it. I mean, to create your own voice. And this is what we're looking for. We had a lot of reverence and people that we love and people that we follow. But at the same time, it was clear that the target was to find a space that everybody could recognize that band, that sound, that music, the way we play, the way we create arrangements. It's not something that you get it from one day to another one, to the next one day, but it takes time. Okay. But I believe that's the process. That's the way it should be.
0: And from there, as you started working on your music in the 80s and then, you know, moving forward and you come to the United States, I think in the 90s maybe, since then you have more of a reputation of like more of a straight ahead player and playing a little bit of Cuban music, a little bit, but like you play with, like you mentioned, you play with Charlie Hayden, you play with Jack DeJohnette, you play with all of these really top-notch jazz musicians. What took your music in that direction?
2: I don't know how to explain that. I mean, more than playing with them, I've been learning from them.
0: Wow.
2: And in the same way I learned doing this recording with Melissa and the musicians involved in this project. So it is always like that. I mean, believing that you are the only one that are able to give something is a confused idea, is a mistake. I mean, to me, I see it in a way that I can get something from that. Even if I'm in charge of arrangement, of musical production, or whatever, at the end, the most important is what I get from there. And I've been very blessed having the opportunity to play with many great musicians, not only Americans, but also people from Europe, from Asia, from Africa, from South America, including many of them Brazilians. But the Cuban elements are there in one and another way.
0: Some of the recordings that just impressed me and moved me so much was your work with Charlie Hayden, the bass player Charlie Hayden. Let's hear a track from that album. Do you have one in particular you want to hear?
2: Nocturne. That record had some of the most popular boleros or Cuban ballads from the 50s and the 60s, and my concept was not telling anybody how to play that, but let the people go through and play this music the way they feel it.
0: Yeah.
2: And I think that this is at the end what made the sound and the results we have in those records.
0: Do you have a particular track you want to play?
2: En la orilla del mundo. I think it's a beautiful tune.

0: this Nocturne album was, don't you think, Melissa? It was such a major moment.
1: Oh yeah, it's beautiful. It's one of my favorites.
0: Where were you when you first heard it?
1: See, I heard it when I was very young, but I remember more recently, probably like before the pandemic, we were on tour and we were with Lagerlund, Pavel and Kush, and we were doing like a listening session of our favorite albums. And we heard like En la orilla del mundo, and then mm-hmm. it kind of hit me.
2: Yeah. It was recorded in Miami. This record, Charlie wanted to record this record in Miami because he said that he wanted to be closer to the Latin way, to have that mood in Miami and Cuban people around. And we didn't mention Brito, which is the violin played in the record. And we spent 3 days in Miami recording that in the Criteria.
0: Ooh.
2: Which is a place with a lot of history.
0: The Bee Gees recorded.
2: Exactly. Oh, Bee Gee, Jack's Band.
0: Yeah.
2: All of them.
0: Eric, Layla, Eric Clapton. Very famous studio. Mm-hmm. Melissa, for the record that you have out, what was your intention in reaching out to Gonzalo to be part of this record? Is it all the history that he carries with him, you know, in addition to the sound and, you know, just obviously just being a very nice guy? But I mean, like, what was your intention? Why, like, when you were thinking of this record, like, why did you think you wanted Gonzalo as part of the record?
1: Well, it was kind of a selfish move because I just wanted to have the experience of playing with Gonzalo. But also because of Nocturne.
0: Really?
1: You know, I felt like it was the moment to do a ballads record. And I was thinking to do music from the American Songbook. And then when I reached out to Gonzalo, it became, he talked to me about the feeling movement. And as I started checking out the music, there were some things I heard before, but I wasn't really familiar with the movement. I just fell in love with the music. But yeah, I mean, I was just daydreaming. I was like, with who would I love to record and get a chance to do something? And likely everything worked out. But yeah, I just knew that Gonzalo was the perfect person to be part of the project.
0: How would you explain or define the feeling movement in Cuba in the 60s?
2: Feeling was, I always said that was a refined way of the bolero tradition. All the players, composers, singers that make possible that movement that we know as a feeling, they were very connected with the popular flavor or taste of people, you know, but at the same time they were very connected with the intellectual elite, I mean, poets and painters and filmmaker, and they used to make those things we call descargas, which is a jam.
0: Like a jam session.
2: And everyone used to show the new song, or the new music they were developing. So it's an elevated vision of the slow ballad, Cuban ballad music, which what we call before boleros. And they're trying to raise the level of lyrics, but also of the harmonies and the melodies and even the form of the music, the structure of the music.
0: Yeah. Melissa, to kind of wrap this up a little bit, there were no saxophones in these original recordings, or very little. They weren't the featured instrument. So how did you imagine, like, what did you do to place yourself in this music?
1: Well, I went to it was a deep process. The first thing was to go deeper into the lyrics, just to listen to it as much as I could. And then something which is a tool that my father taught me when I was a kid, and that is basically how I learned everything that I know about music, about sound, time, feel, and ideas, is transcribing. Mm-hmm. So I took each song and I transcribed the melodies. And through the process, I could, for the first time, actually understand the importance of understanding the lyrics, you know, because it's my mother language. So yeah. I could memorize them and understand in a much different way than when I learned a song from the American Songbook.
0: Yeah.
1: So it was that, just a lot of listening and then transcribing and trying to sound like Jose Antonio Mendez and be very detailed about every single aspect of how they were singing those songs.
0: Can you think of a song, Melissa, from that era that influenced you in making this record?
1: Yeah, one of the first ones that I heard after Gonzalo suggested to check out this time period was Dime Si Eres Tú from Jose Antonio Mendez. And I fell in love with the melody and later on with the lyrics and the whole story behind the song.

0: I guess the final thing I want to ask is, you know, Gonzalo just mentioned that he, you know, he chose or had an opportunity to work with Charlie Hayden and some of the great jazz musicians because he wanted to learn. Is that part of what came out of this project with playing with Gonzalo? Were you able to, you know, absorb and learn and appreciate everything that he's been, that he represents and what he does?
1: Oh yeah, absolutely. I mean, there's so many lessons that I learned in the little time that we spent together playing that I will always carry the rest of my life, you know. And I think that that was my main, the main idea when I thought of calling Gonzalo, is to really want to be able to have that experience to become a better musician, yeah, you know, and yeah, to be able to play next to him and understand how it feels, you know.
0: Yeah.
2: I would like to add something as well. Melissa, I consider is a master for many reasons, not only talent, which is obvious, but because the professionalism, how responsible she is, taking care with every aspect, every detail. And we didn't have much time to rehearse the music. We did it a day before going to the studio for about 2.5 hours or 3 hours maximum in New York. And it's a music that apparently sound not complicated, but it is, in a way that you have to attend to many details, sound, the way harmonies walk. And I realized when I saw her playing in the rehearsal, the music, that that explained to me that she spent hours and hours looking very, very close to every moment, every aspect of this music. And then at the studio, when we went ready to record the music, we practically did very little amount of version of each song. So it is a privilege to be part of this record, and I'm very glad and very thankful to be invited by Melissa to do this project together.
0: Okay, let's go out on your version of that track, Dime Si Eres Tu, from the new album.

0: Thank you both so very much in spending time with us here in the studio. It was really, it was an honor to talk to both of you. And congratulations on the Tiny Desk. It's really a fantastic performance. And we're very, very, we're very honored that you guys came to do this. So thank you.
1: Thank you.
2: Muchas gracias.
1: Thank you so much.
0: Thanks so much to Melissa Aldana and Gonzalo Rualcaba. Their album Feeling came out earlier this year, and their Tiny Desk concert just published, so go out and check it out. You've been listening to Alt Latino from NPR Music. Our audio producer is Noah Caldwell. Executive producer is Sarail Mohammed. Executive director of NPR Music is Sonali Mehta. Are you a fan of jazz? Do you want to hear more? Don't tell Anna. Send me an email at altlatino@npr.org. You have been listening to Alt Latino. I'm Felix Contreras. Thanks for listening.
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0: Live from NPR News in Washington, I'm Windsor Johnston. The president of Cornell University is breaking his silence, saying the school must do better amid criticism of its handling of rape allegations. In a video released on Saturday, Michael Kotlikoff acknowledged frustration over how little Cornell has said publicly about its response.
1: There are real legal and privacy limits on what we can say. But we will make a greater effort to explain what we can, to provide context about the actions Cornell has taken, and to be more transparent.
0: A former student alleges she was gang raped at a fraternity house in 2024. The university says its trustees will announce this week which outside law firm will independently review the school's handling of the case. Guns, immigration, and climate change are on the docket as the U.S. Supreme Court opens a new term on Monday. Among the many controversies facing the court is a question that the justices have long avoided, namely whether it's unconstitutional to ban semi-automatic assault-style weapons. NPR's Nina Totenberg reports.
2: On the one hand, for instance, the AR-15 rifle can deliver up to 100 bullets per minute without any enhancements. On the other hand, there are some 16 million semi-automatic weapons in the U.S., and it's unclear, for instance, how a ban would work without taking weapons away from law-abiding citizens. There are many other controversies facing the court, everything from test cases on public funding for religious schools, lengthy detention of immigrants without a hearing, and, of course, very likely, questions about the conduct of elections. Nina Totenberg, NPR News, Washington.
0: Voters in Brazil go to the polls today. The country's incumbent left-wing president is locked in a tight contest with the son of his rival, the former far-right president convicted of staging a coup. NPR's Carrie Kahn has more.
3: Polls say the contest is too close to call between veteran leftist Luiz Inácio Lula da Silva and Flávio Bolsonaro, a current senator. Lula, now 80, is facing a tough re-election with voters concerned about crime, corruption, and a faltering economy. Bolsonaro says if he wins, he will align more closely with President Trump's anti-drug interventionist policies in the region. While Trump has not publicly endorsed Bolsonaro, he says he's watching the contest closely and touts his clout in the region, which has seen the last seven presidential contests shift to right-wing leaders that align with the U.S. Lula says he's willing to work with Trump as partners, but insists on respect for sovereignty. Carrie Kahn, NPR News, Rio de Janeiro.
0: You're listening to NPR News from Washington. Tennessee's prison chief is resigning as the state reviews Wednesday's failed execution of inmate Krista Pike. Governor Bill Lee announced the departure of Frank Strada yesterday, calling it a difficult moment. Pike's lawyers say she's unconscious and on a ventilator in a hospital. The U.S. Coast Guard says crews have found a debris field from a missing Canadian air ambulance off Nantucket, Massachusetts. The plane was carrying six people from Bermuda to Boston when it disappeared early yesterday morning. The search continues for the aircraft. Many churches this weekend are holding their annual blessing of the animals. NPR's Jason DeRose reports it's an opportunity for people of faith to bring along their pets to worship.
4: In recent decades, congregations have welcomed pets not just into the parking lot for the annual blessing, but into the pews themselves, like at this Episcopal church in Ventura, California.
5: Almighty Father, we bless these animals for all they have done for us.
4: The blessing usually takes place on or near the feast of St. Francis of Assisi, the patron saint of animals and the environment. Among the stories told about Francis is one in which he preached to birds, telling them they too were loved by God. The blessing of the animals comes at the end of the new ecumenical season of creation that many churches are marking for the first time this year. Jason DeRose, NPR News.
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0: Dowd, the Supreme Court is hearing a case that would hold oil companies liable for climate change. 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
3: Welcome to Latino USA. I'm Maria Hinojosa.
4: If you've ever played a game of telephone as a kid, then you'll know how this one goes. You sit around in a circle and someone starts with a word. And by the time the word reaches the last person in the game, at the end of the circle, it's often changed. So styrofoam becomes xylophone, bacon turns into beacon, words that are similar in appearance but with completely different meanings. Our story is about a man named Nixon Azuaje Perez. His is one very long, complicated game of telephone. And who he was, who people said he was, is part of a bigger question that's still playing out in courtrooms across the country. This all starts at around 4 a.m. on July 28, 2024, when Nixon cleaned up spent bullet casings from outside of his third floor apartment.
5: Y se escuchaba como pegaban los disparos así enfrente de los apartamentos así.
6: There'd been a shooting at the complex where Nixon was living, 1568 Nome Street, Aurora, Colorado. La Nome, as some of its residents referred to it, was home to hundreds of Venezuelan migrants, many of whom, just like him, had recently arrived in the U.S. As one group of shooters fled toward the third floor staircase, they fired off rounds behind them.
5: Nosotros vemos todos los cartuchos de bala y dijimos, mira eso, va a venir la policía para acá y va a decir que fuimos nosotros, vamos.
6: Empty shell casings fell onto the balcony in front of Nixon's door. The police are going to come here and say it was us, he thought.
5: Me pierde, me dice que nos van a llenar el apartamento, que habían dicho que salieran los del apartamento 311.
6: Aurora PD arrived the next day with loudspeakers. Nixon, Nixon, his older brother Dixon yelled out to him. Yes, his older brother's name is Dixon. The police are here. They're telling us to come out.
5: Yo sabía que me estaban tratando de implicar de que yo dijera que sí soy o me declaro culpable de que soy del Tren de Aragua o algo así, pero no.
6: The cops suspected that Nixon was part of a Venezuelan gang, Tren de Aragua. Its members had become notorious for extortion and human trafficking in parts of South America. But at the time of Nixon's arrest, hardly anyone in the U.S. had heard of it.
4: Tren de Aragua, or TDA, as U.S. authorities now call it, would soon capture the imaginations of politicians across the country. It mobilized multiple federal law enforcement agencies, the FBI, DEA, ATF. And ultimately, Nixon would be detained in a maximum security prison after the U.S. government alleged that he was part of the gang. But was he, in fact, a member of Tren de Aragua? And how would anyone really know? That is a question that my colleague Mateo has been trying to answer for about a year.
6: So I reached out to Latino USA and got hooked up with Maria. She's reported on street gangs in Chicago, written a book about the ones in New York. That world is newer to me. I've reported on immigration for Colorado Public Radio, but less so from inside the criminal justice system. And for that reason, I think Maria and I approach the story in different ways.
4: In all of the decades that I've been covering gangs, I've seen this play out on enough street corners, in enough apartment complexes, just like La Nome, to know that in fact, cops don't have to have much evidence in order to tie someone like Nixon to a gang.
6: But there were members of Tren de Aragua in Colorado, some of them in Aurora. And a lot of people were convinced that the gang was operating from inside La Nome.
4: Now, both Mateo and I were skeptical in our own different ways, which made it really interesting because I've been around for a while. Mateo is a deep investigative journalist. But this difference, this skepticism on the part of both of us, ended up being a powerful tool. tool when it came to finding out the truth about Nixon.
3: Today, the first episode in this special series from Latino USA and Futuro Investigates in collaboration with Colorado Public Radio. It's a story of a young man, an international gang, and how Aurora, Colorado became a test case for Trump's mass deportation campaign.
5: Yo soy el segundo mayor, o sea, yo sigo después de mi hermano mayor.
4: Nixon tells us that he's the second oldest sibling after his brother, Dixon, and they're from a city in northwest Venezuela called Guanare.
5: Mi mamá tomó la decisión en 2018 de irse a Venezuela porque estaba la cosa muy crítica.
4: In 2018, his mom, Norelis, made the decision to uproot the family from Venezuela. Nixon was just 14 years old at the time.
5: Lo que pasa es que el sueldo que ganaban no alcanzaba para comprar lo necesario, pues. O sea,
4: the pay they earned wasn't enough to buy what you needed. Norelis promised Nixon and his brothers that things would be so much better where they were going.
5: Vaya, van a poder comer manzanas, van a poder comer esto.
4: Over there, she told them, we're going to be able to eat apples. The family ended up spending 4 months in Ecuador before making their way to the northern coast of Peru to a city called Trujillo. But Nixon said by the time they arrived there, he'd eaten so many apples that he was sick of them. Nearly 8 million Venezuelans fled their country's economic freefall over the last decade. It's one of the largest migrations in recorded human history. Venezuelans fanned out across South America and eventually to the United States.
5: Entonces, hasta que llegó a nuestras mentalidades el sueño americano en el 2023.
4: In 2023, the American dream entered Nixon's psyche.
5: Nosotros mirábamos muchas películas. Veíamos la Estatua de la Libertad, veíamos Nueva York, Empire State, todo eso.
4: He had seen New York City in the movies, the Statue of Liberty, the Empire State Building, all of the lights. And now this seemed possible for him to actually see it in person.
6: Denver is probably not the place most migrants dream of coming to. It's a nice city, friendly, manageable, but certainly not iconic. A place that's more well known for its proximity to famous ski resorts like Aspen and Vail than for what actually happens inside of it. But by late 2023, thousands of migrants were showing up in Denver.
7: Less than 24 hours, 16 buses packed with migrants arrived in Denver.
6: But the city wasn't plumbed to receive tens of thousands of new people. Not many places are. And the sudden influx left Denver Mayor Mike Johnston scrambling to deal with it.
8: Denver Mayor Mike Johnston, without the consent, without the approval of his city council, the contract has not even been signed yet, is renting out our hotels in Aurora.
6: Mayor Johnston decided to place about 400 new migrants at a Quality Inn in Aurora. It was the same extended stay hotel where some locals had been living for about a year, and a number of them were forced to leave as a result. One of those locals forced to leave worked for Councilwoman Danielle Jarinski.
8: These are American citizens, hardworking American citizens, one of which happens to be an employee of mine, that were put on the street.
6: Jarinski is an Air Force veteran who owned 4 bars and restaurants around Aurora. Her political brand was hard charging, built on law and order. Two things that helped her win an at-large city council seat in 2021.
8: First, I would like to state that the city of Aurora is not a sanctuary city. However, Denver proudly prides themselves on being a sanctuary city. But here's what's going on in this city.
6: By the time it was all said and done, Denver would welcome more migrants per capita than any other U.S. city in a 3-year span.
4: So that's what was happening in the background, the world that Nixon would eventually walk into, really far away from the so-called American dream.
3: Was it the American dream come true? Was New York everything that you wanted?
5: Sí, cuando salía a caminar, o sea, me di...
4: Nixon's parents had a connection in New York, a family member who was already living there. But the arrangement they'd made to stay with him fell apart pretty quickly.
5: Entonces, tú sabes que hay un dicho que dice que el muerto a los tres días apesta, ¿verdad? Entonces...
4: Nixon says, there's a saying that the dead start to stink after 3 days, you know. So, the family picked up and moved into a shelter in Midtown Manhattan. That's around the time that Nixon started talking to some of his Venezuelan friends who were living in Denver.
5: Él nos decía que allá sí había trabajo, que sí podíamos ir para allá, que nos recibía, que todo eso.
4: There really is a lot of work over here, they told him. So he ended up using the money that he'd saved to buy a one-way ticket to Colorado.
5: Entonces, cuando nos llegó el vuelo, agarramos las maletas y vámonos.
4: A friend took them straight from the airport to a housing complex in Aurora, Colorado, where dozens of Venezuelan migrants were already living. They called it La Nome. Coming up on Latino USA, we trace the history of the Venezuelan Tren de Aragua gang and ask, is it even possible they were in Aurora, Colorado? Stay with us. No te vayas.
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3: It's Latino USA. I'm Maria Hinojosa.
6: And I'm Mateo Schimpf, a producer from Colorado Public Radio.
3: Before the break, we looked at the roots of the Tren de Aragua gang and began to question if the accusation against one young man could possibly be true. We continue with our story now.
6: Two months before Nixon arrived in Colorado, a special bulletin had started circulating through the Aurora Police Department. It contained a few pages of densely written information about the Venezuelan gang Tren de Aragua, or TDA for short, plus a handful of photos. An Air Jordan logo, shirtless men sporting tattoos of clocks and trains. To be thorough, an officer with the department also shared recent intel from Homeland Security Investigations, or HSI, to the bulletin. There are 15 to 20 members of Tren de Aragua in Denver and Aurora, he wrote in an email, before adding something else. He'd also heard from someone at ICE. Apparently, TDA had decided to make Denver its headquarters due to sanctuary city policies. It's a window into how the circle was expanding in the game of telephone. Intel. Whispers. Passing between local police. HSI. ICE. And information about the gang was also coming from the other side of the U.S. border.
12: Lo que sucede con el Tren de Aragua, sus orígenes es eso, ¿no? Yo lo hago una comparación a la extorsión en construcción civil.
4: This is Ricardo Espinosa Cuestas.
12: General de la Policía Nacional del Perú, jefe de la región policial La Libertad. 36 años de servicio operativo, especialidad investigación criminal.
4: He's in charge of a section of the Peruvian National Police. The general's office is in Trujillo, a city along Peru's Pacific coast, and it's the last place that Nixon lived before he came north to the United States. And Trujillo, well, it's become somewhat notorious for its gang activity. There are a lot of businesses in the city, even taxis, that have a sticker in their window or by the cash register. And that sticker lets you know which gang they're paying money to. Like they're being extorted by, let's say, Los Pulpos or La Jauría. Anyway, for a brief moment, the general in Trujillo, Peru, he had a real problem with the gang, Tren de Aragua. Tren de Aragua literally means train from Aragua. And this gang has its roots in a Venezuelan railroad union.
12: En los orígenes, ahí en Venezuela, se daba la construcción de un tren, de una vía ferroviaria, pero en la zona de Aragua.
4: Union members had turned to crime when government financing for a railway project dried up, and slowly they started to fill up the cells at a state prison called Tocoron. The Venezuelan government had lost control of its prisons by the early 2010s, so government officials enlisted inmates to help straighten things out, basically saying, hey, you guys can run the prison as long as you keep things in check. So, with the Venezuelan government's blessing, Tren de Aragua, the gang, took over the prison, Tocoron.
12: Y efectivamente, por los sistemas de corrupción penitenciarios, ellos tenían la libertad de poder dirigir todo, pero bajo un escudo de protección muy sólido, anillo de seguridad.
4: The gang operated with impunity. Yes, they even built swimming pools and nightclubs inside the prison, and then eventually TDA started operating outside of the prison walls. So tell me how you get to the housing complex in Nome. Que en español le dicen Nome, ¿verdad? In Nome. Spanish, they call it Nome.
13: Allí vive a mi hermano.
6: Marcos is originally from Venezuela's capital, Caracas. We're not using his real name to protect his identity because of safety concerns. And like Nixon, Marcos moved into La Nome in 2023, and he settled into an apartment on the fourth floor with windows that face out onto the street. Marcos said the rental process was simple. Bring the money, your documents, sign the contract. La Nome was one of several housing projects in the Denver area owned by CBZ Management. The company's Colorado operations were run by two brothers, Zev and Shmariahu Bumgarten, who are originally from New York. They bought the building in 2019, and it didn't take long for the city code violations to start piling up. Tenants filed dozens of complaints between 2021 and 2023, so eventually, word started to get around. It was fast and easy to rent an apartment at La Nome. Venezuelan migrants made their way there, happy enough to have a roof over their heads, even if that meant the actual roof was sometimes caving in from water damage.
13: En el 417 vivía una familiar mía, una tía mía con su familia. En el 418 vivía una amiga mía de Colombia. En el 318 se vendía comida.
6: La Nome was home for many Latin American families, a place of community, something that reminded immigrants of the countries they left behind. But La Nome was also a magnet for crime. Marcos remembers the piles of trash, attics strung out in the lobby, and the building managers who stopped coming around. La Nome was built in a U-shape, four stories of fortressed brick walls that wrap around an open courtyard. It was kind of like a cocoon, protected. Kids rode around on tricycles and played soccer in the parking lot. But the building's construction, with its soft middle section, also made it an easy place to hide from cops. And the bad guys, Marcos says, eventually showed up.
4: A month after Nixon moved into La Nome, a special task force that investigates stolen cars started to zero in on a series of thefts and fraudulent vehicle tags in North Aurora. In an email chain, a crime analyst with Aurora PD wrote, "A lot of the vehicles are stolen from apartment complexes where a lot of our Venezuelan population is living at."
14: ¿Cómo le llamabas? What did you call that housing complex?
5: Pues le decían Tocorón.
6: La Nome has had many names. People called it Aspen Grove, Fitzsimmons Place. But Nixon knew it as Tocorón. It's unmistakable. The same name as the Venezuelan prison where Tren de Aragua started.
14: ¿Y por qué le tenían ese nombre? Why did they call it like it's a housing project and it's being named after a prison in Venezuela?
5: No sé por qué le decían así, pero así le decían, mira.
6: Nixon told us he wasn't sure where the name came from.
5: Yo creo que Tocorón tiene un edificio así que es parecido así a ese.
6: I think it's because the buildings look similar, he said. It's not beyond the stretch of the imagination. Tocorón, like La Nome, is a brutish, rectangular construction with windows and balconies that face out into a courtyard. And for his part, Nixon says he just called it Nome, or home. But as Maria was asking him, his explanation for why other people called it Tocorón struck me as a bit naive. Nixon seemed to be avoiding the most obvious reason. Members of Tren de Aragua were living there. We asked Marcos, Nixon's friend, about Tren de Aragua at La Nome.
15: Cuando llego a La Nome, ¿verdad? Si veía que, no, que la gente decía, no, que yo soy del tren.
6: When I got to La Nome, Marcos said, yeah, I did see that people would say, I'm with Tren.
15: Cuando llegó la gente que llegó y se metió así, que no me da pena decirlo, ni miedo tampoco, que fueron venezolanos con mala cabeza.
6: And then new people started showing up. I'm not ashamed to say it, Marcos said. They were Venezuelans with bad intentions. According to Marcos, these people started laying down some new rules in the building. Kids couldn't be out in the hallways after 9. No parties. If a unit opened up, they'd lay claim to it, charging rent themselves.
15: Eran como los nuevos administradores del edificio.
6: Marcos says they were like the new managers of the building. And that's in part because the existing managers, CBZ Management, had essentially abandoned the property. We reached out to their attorneys for comment, but admittedly, it's been a little hard to track them down. One of the brothers, Zev Baumgarten, has made a habit of avoiding Colorado courtrooms, and there was recently a warrant out for his arrest.
14: But back in 2024, this was all quite fresh. In April of that year, Zev received his third court summons for code violations at La Nome. En algún momento, alguien de afuera pensó que de repente tú pudieras ser nada más por vivir en La Nome. Did anyone ever think like him too? He's part of it too. He's part of the tren.
15: Yo creo que sí, porque nada más el hecho de ser hombre y vivir en La Nome ya éramos catalogados así. Todos, ya ahí todos éramos el tren. Ahí llegamos.
6: Eventually, Marcos said all the men living at La Nome, including him, were made to feel like members of the gang. But as for all the people walking around saying they were members of TDA, Marcos had his doubts. In Venezuela, he says, a person who belongs to a mafia doesn't just go around announcing it.
15: No, que la gente decía, no, que yo soy del tren, pero mucha gente usó eso como de escudo.
6: They use it as a shield, he told us.
15: Como para decir, yo soy del tren, me tienes miedo, pero realmente no lo eran. O no conocían a nadie en desorganización.
6: I'm with Tren de Aragua, so you're scared of me. When really, they weren't part of it, or they didn't even know anyone in the organization.
14: Nixon says he didn't pay a lot of attention to what was going on with other people at La Nome. His life there actually appeared pretty unremarkable. He'd gotten a job working construction, and he was gone for long stretches of the day. Otherwise, Nixon said, I'd get home and I'd shut myself in. Now, it is possible that Nixon might have missed the signs that La Nome was becoming a more dangerous place to live, but he couldn't have missed the fact that his own apartment and the entire building were falling apart. The city had a lot of questions for the management company about all of this. They wanted to know about fires in the building, about those abandoned cars in the parking lot, about the surveillance cameras that weren't working. In June of 2024, the owners of La Nome were asked to provide a representative for a meeting at the FBI office in Denver.
6: But it wasn't to tell them to clean up their act, at least as far as I can tell. The FBI apparently wanted to know more about criminal activity at Zevin Shmaryahu's properties. Also in attendance were members of the Aurora Police Department and the DEA.
14: We don't know exactly what was said at the meeting, but it's an important moment in this game of telephone, where Nixon's name now inches closer to that of Tren de Aragua.
6: Less than a week later, CBZ's attorney, a guy named Walter Slatkin, filed a stolen property report with local police. On June 27th, 2024, it begins, the owners were informed that the Aurora multifamily properties had been forcibly taken over and were in control of individuals claiming to be part of one or more gangs who have immigrated from the country of Venezuela to the city of Aurora, Colorado.
14: The first property listed was La Nome. Now we'll learn what happened after Nixon Azuaje Perez was arrested and why he ended up in a maximum security prison outside of the United States.
6: The dispatch call came in at 4:31 a.m. on the morning Nixon was arrested for picking up spent bullet casings. Shots fired.
5: Pues yo estaba en el frente de mi apartamento.
6: Aurora police wouldn't give me the 911 calls when I asked for them because the case was still pending. But according to Nixon's arrest affidavit, multiple callers reported a group of people shooting at each other along the first, third, and fourth floors.
5: Y se escuchaba como pegaban los disparos así enfrente de los apartamentos así.
6: Nixon could hear the bullets bouncing off the complex walls. Pieces of brick were exploding and falling onto the floor. Nixon rushed back into his apartment for cover.
5: Pero antes de encerrarnos, o sea, nosotros vimos los casquillos de balas que estaban ahí enfrente.
6: But before he shut himself in, he saw the bullet casings sitting there, right in front of his apartment door.
5: Por un instinto, nosotros dijimos, vamos a lanzar eso para abajo, no va a venir la policía, nos va a culpar a nosotros, están enfrente del apartamento. Entonces los lanzamos para abajo. Yo le dije, vamos a lanzarlos, y los lanzamos.
6: Kind of on instinct, we said, let's throw those down there because the police are going to show up and they're going to blame us, Nixon said. So we threw them downstairs. Nixon woke up the next morning to the sound of a voice coming through a loudspeaker.
5: Que él me despierta. Me pierde y me dice que nos van a llenar el apartamento, que...
6: Nixon said the cops had their guns drawn on him when he walked out. But what did we do? He asked.
5: El policía dijo algo así como que un mexicano que vivía abajo le había dicho algo así. Le había dicho que nosotros habíamos lanzado eso para la planta baja.
6: An officer told them that someone who lived downstairs, a Mexican guy, had shown them a video of Nixon cleaning up the spent bullet casings.
5: Él dijo que nosotros estábamos cubriendo a la pandilla, algo así.
6: The arrest affidavit also says that after watching the security footage, the authorities believe that Nixon and Dixon were intentionally picking up shell casings to cover for those involved in the shooting. The brothers were booked in Adams County Jail for tampering with evidence in connection with an attempted homicide.
14: Something else was happening on the day that Nixon was arrested, and it would put him on a direct collision course with the second Trump administration. It's July 28th, 2024. Across Venezuela, people filed into polling stations, ready to cast their vote for the country's next president. That had Venezuelan migrants back in Aurora, Colorado, feeling hopeful. Many of them had left their home country because of President Maduro's failed leadership. A victory for his opponent could mean their eventual return home, maybe sooner rather than later. So these Venezuelans in Colorado gathered at a Target parking lot to watch the results. First by the hundreds, then by the thousands. They waved their country's flag and held signs that said things like, Libertad sin dictadura. The mood was lively,
4: but it was also a little chaotic.
16: There have been reports of shots being fired, but authorities believe that people are shooting into the air. Now, some businesses nearby have closed for safety precautions.
4: And so it didn't take long before people started posting their own accounts on social media. That included City Councilwoman Danielle Jurinski, who you heard from in the last segment. She's the one who berated Denver's mayor for placing migrants at a hotel in Aurora. The morning after the celebration, Jurinski wrote a lengthy post on her Facebook page. It chronicled the gathering from her perspective. Shopping centers invaded, people trapped in their cars, reports of assaults and theft, a police car shot up. Jurinski knew this, she said, in part because of her relationship with officers on the force. And she said that they'd been calling her the night of the celebration to tell her about all of this. But the following day, the Aurora Police Department actually added a post to its official X account, and it denied any claims of rioters or damage caused to property. And no, the department's post said, there is no evidence the gathering was organized by a criminal organization. APD then signed its post, hashtag fact check.
8: I think this was a test.
6: Jurinski was unconvinced.
8: They're here. We know they're here.
6: This is her at a public safety meeting about a week after the parking lot gathering.
8: We think this was a test. And they essentially got away with it.
6: Aurora Mayor Mike Kaufman tried to jump in.
8: Well, I think we can downplay this all we want, but this is just what we believe. Our opinions are not up for debate. There is a gang problem, a huge gang problem. That apartment complexes and areas of our city are being taken over. This is what we believe.
6: Meanwhile, local news outlets were reaching out to Aurora City officials about a tip. Have you gotten any reports from tenants and property owners about the Tren de Aragua gang? A press release from a PR firm called Red Banyan had started going around. It reads, an apartment building and its owners in Aurora, Colorado, have become the most recent victims of the Venezuelan gang Tren de Aragua's violence, which has taken over several communities in the Denver area. The release goes on to describe an atmosphere of chaos and criminal activity at apartment complexes. Quote, CBZ Management, a reputable property management firm that owns several of these properties, is at the forefront of the crisis. CBZ Management, the same company that owned La Nome, the crumbling building where Nixon and Dixon lived. In an internal email, one person from the city's marketing department wrote, this is astonishing. CBZ hired a PR firm?
4: It is hard to overstate the speed at which all of this was happening. Basically, over the course of 2 months, there was the stolen property report from the owners of La Nome, the shooting, the Target parking lot election celebration, and the alleged takeover of a U.S. city by an international gang, Tren de Aragua. But all of this was only the beginning.
17: Bad things are going to happen, and you're seeing it happen all the time.
4: The U.S. presidential campaign was in full swing during the summer of 2024.
17: To keep our families safe, the Republican platform promises to launch the largest deportation operation in the history of our country.
4: That's then-candidate Trump speaking at the Republican National Convention in Milwaukee. He's still wearing a bandage over his ear from the assassination attempt in Pennsylvania just days earlier. And he was about to get one of his signature talking points for November. He took it from another complex in Aurora owned by CBZ Management, not far from La Nome.
18: New video surfacing today showing a huge problem with what some are calling gang violence at an apartment complex in Aurora.
4: The video of this other building shows armed men marching up the stairs and banging down the door. This exploded the internet. Here's Fox News host Sandra Smith a day after that video hit local newscasts.
19: You look at that video and wow, is there something happening in that city, in that town? I mean, Aurora, just outside of Denver there, people are terrified about what they're seeing.
4: At the end of the TV segment, a graphic flashes onto the screen. Tren de Aragua threat. It linked the gang to more than 100 crimes in the U.S. and alleged that its leaders had been given the green light to open fire on cops. The game of telephone was now expanding uncontrollably. It wasn't just local and federal law enforcement who were whispering the name Tren de Aragua. Now, that name, those three words, were passing through the mouths of politicians, through national media. And with every mention, it became harder for Nixon to distance his name from the gang. Coming up on Latino USA, how a presidential campaign trains its eyes on Aurora, Colorado, and says this small city is a hub for Venezuelan gang members. But is any of it true?
20: One question would be, is it at all possible to figure out what did it come from the local level or did it come straight from DHS, right?
4: Stay with us. No te vayas.
21: 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His new memoir is one hell of a ride. 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
4: It's Latino USA. I'm Maria Hinojosa.
6: And I'm Mateo Schimpf, a producer from Colorado Public Radio.
4: Before the break, accusations were running rampant against Venezuelan men who lived in a housing complex in Aurora, Colorado. And now, even Trump decided to jump in and pile on.
22: In Aurora, Colorado, entire apartment complexes are being taken over by armed Venezuela gangs with weapons the likes of which even the military doesn't see.
6: It didn't take long for the rumors about Tren de Aragua to reach President Trump on the campaign trail. This is from a rally in Wisconsin in early September.
22: They're terrorizing residents and they're just menacing the whole state.
6: Back in Aurora, Mayor Mike Kaufman could sense the pot was about to boil over, and he released a statement. Tren de Aragua had not taken over the city. He even got Councilwoman Jarinski to sign on. But by then it was too late. Candidate Trump announced he was coming to Aurora. And Jarinski had earned herself a prime slot.
23: I've said it once, I'm going to say it again. The Democrats didn't realize that it was going to be little old me out of Aurora, Colorado, that exposed the broken immigration system to the entire country.
6: Jarinski spent about 5 minutes warming up the crowd at the Gaylord Rockies Resort in Aurora before giving way to the president.
24: Ladies and gentlemen, please welcome the next president of the United States, President Donald J. Trump.
25: And I'm proud to be an American where at least I know.
4: Trump appeared on stage next to giant mugshots of Venezuelan men in orange jumpsuits. Above each of their photos were the words, Occupied America, TDA gang members in Aurora.
22: I'm announcing today that upon taking office, we will have an Operation Aurora at the federal level to expedite the removals of these savage gangs. And I will invoke the Alien Enemies Act of 1798. Think of that. 1798. This was put there. 1798. That's a long time ago, right? To target and dismantle every migrant criminal network operating on American soil.
4: Who would have ever At that point, basically no one outside of U.S. immigration attorneys and historians had even heard of the Alien Enemies Act. It's very old and very obscure. So Trump decided to give things a catchier, more modern name, Operation Aurora. We all know what happened next.
0: Please raise your right hand and repeat after me. I, Donald John Trump, do solemnly swear.
1: I, Donald John Trump, do solemnly swear
0: that I will.
14: Donald Trump won the presidential election and was officially sworn in on January 20th, 2025. 3 days later, the FBI came out with a report about Tren de Aragua, saying Nicolás Maduro had actually been directing the gang to undermine public safety in the United States. The FBI knew this, that same report said, with medium confidence. Meanwhile, Nixon's legal situation was getting murkier.
6: He and Dixon had bonded out of jail shortly after their arrest, but that didn't mean they were free. The brothers were ambushed by ICE agents at a local probation office where they had gone to get their ankle monitors checked out. That kicked off the beginning of their detention at an ICE facility in Aurora called GEO, named after the private company that runs it.
5: A ella yo le preguntaba siempre porque qué va a pasar con mi caso y ella me decía que sí, que me iba a ayudar, que me iba a ayudar, pero nunca vi esa ayuda.
6: According to Nixon, his criminal lawyer kept telling him that the DA didn't have enough evidence against him on the tampering charge, that she was going to help him. But that we had to wait, he said, that she was working on it. I tried reaching out to his lawyer about this, but never heard back. For Nixon, though, it meant his court dates kept getting postponed.
5: Cuando se me vino la corte de nuevo, me fueron a buscar de nuevo. Y ahí sí me dejaron 2 meses allá en el condado de Adams.
6: Every time Nixon had a court date in Adams County for picking up the spent bullet casings, he'd get pulled out of immigration detention and taken to the local jail. When he got back to GEO, guards took him into the hole, an isolated, one-bed cell. They put him there, he said, because he was under investigation for being a member of Tren de Aragua.
5: Yo mandaba requests que siempre mandaba requests que por qué a migración.
6: Nixon said he kept filling out these request forms while he was in GEO.
5: Porque yo estaba ahí y porque si yo no era ningún participante de ninguna pandilla ni nada.
6: On a little sheet of paper, he'd write, "Why am I here if I wasn't involved with a gang? And if I am, show me the proof." Nixon never got that proof. And admittedly, it's been hard to come by. That surprised me. I just figured that if law enforcement truly thought he was a member of TDA, they shouldn't have anything to hide. But ICE denied my request for evidentiary material regarding Nixon's gang affiliation. The Denver field office director wouldn't even meet me for a cup of coffee. I asked the DA's office in Adams County. They passed and referred me to the Aurora Police Department. APD told me they never fully vetted him as a member of the gang. I called up a former immigration judge and attorney about all this. Her name is Andrea Science.
20: It could have been like any one old person in the police department to say, you know, I heard through the grapevine that Nixon is his name, is a gang member, and they type it into the database and it gets ported over to DHS's accusations about him and never comes out. Like nobody investigates it. And then, of course,
6: the Aurora Police Department, of course, had put Nixon's mugshot up on its website, saying they'd arrested a suspected TDA member. Maybe an officer simply typed his name into a gang database and the label stuck there forever.
20: One question would be, is it at all possible to figure out what did it come from the local level or did it come straight from DHS, right?
6: It felt like a good person to ask was someone who talked to a lot of cops.
3: When I made noise about that mass gathering is when the Aurora police officers came forward and said, you need to know who is here.
6: A lot's changed for City Councilwoman Danielle Jarinski since the summer of 2024. For starters, she's now former City Councilwoman Jarinski. She lost her re-election bid last year.
3: There's a gang here called Tren de Aragua that is taking over apartment complexes in Aurora.
6: And she now owns only one bar instead of four. That's where I met up to talk with her. It was around 10 a.m. on a Saturday, and she was busy pouring beers for a handful of regulars who, somewhat awkwardly, were sitting on bar stools right next to me. Over the course of a few months, Jarinski became convinced that both the city and APD leadership were covering up information about Tren de Aragua.
3: It was the officers themselves, but it was rank and file officers who started calling me and very discreetly saying, listen, you know, and I knew any one of them could lose their job for talking to me. And officers obviously couldn't just go talk to the media. So that's where I just took a lot of heat, because you have the top brass saying this isn't true, and the rank and file guys can't say anything.
7: With the rank and file guys, were they naming Train Dad specifically?
3: Yes. I believed them because there were so many of them telling me this.
6: I thought maybe rank and file officers were also telling her about Nixon. So I asked her and mentioned that APD told me they'd never fully vetted him as a member of TDA. She rolled her eyes at me.
3: He was one of the leaders.
7: You think?
3: I know he was.
7: Nixon?
3: Yes.
7: How do you know?
3: That's what the police told me. They know. They all know.
7: Do you remember what evidence that you saw of his leadership?
6: It's a little hard to hear what I'm saying. The TVs and music were blaring. But I just asked her, do you remember what evidence you saw of his leadership?
3: Well, what the police told me is it was him and his brother who were pretty much like renting apartments, telling people that they owned apartment complexes.
6: What you probably could have made out in that exchange is my shock. I'd been keeping an open mind about Nixon's TDA affiliation. I even had some of my own questions. But a leader of the gang? After roughly a year of reporting, that was a first. I pulled up a picture of his mugshot because I thought she'd made a mistake. We could not possibly be talking about the same guy.
3: No, it's the brothers I'm thinking of.
7: Nixon and Dixon.
3: Nixon and Dixon.
14: President Trump eventually delivered on Operation Aurora when he invoked the Alien Enemies Act, sending Nixon and 237 other Venezuelan men to El Centro de Confinamiento del Terrorismo, better known as CECOT.
9: The Alien Enemies Act has only two relevant prerequisites here, both of which rely solely on the president's findings in the realm of military conduct and foreign affairs, where the president is due the utmost deference.
14: That's the DOJ attorney, Drew Ensign, arguing on the president's behalf in June of 2025. The ACLU sued the Trump administration over its use of the Alien Enemies Act not long after Nixon ended up in CECOT.
9: It's established and not disputed that TDA is present in over 40 states in this country. That is an extremely broad physical presence. It's also established that they've taken over entire apartment buildings in which they exercise control and are essentially a law unto themselves. Notably,
14: the government lost its first bout in the Fifth Circuit before asking the case to be reheard a few months later. Nixon was swept into the Alien Enemies Act conversation because of his alleged ties to Tren de Aragua. But his deportation actually came through a different channel, a final removal order from an immigration judge.
5: Cuando me llega la corte, yo le pido la deportación a la jueza.
14: Nixon had spent months pursuing a legal pathway to citizenship for undocumented immigrants under 21. But it's a notoriously long and complicated process.
5: Y porque, o sea, tanto tiempo yo esperando la corte, nosotros en sí íbamos a pelear el caso. Yo iba a pelear por mi caso migratorio, mi estatus migratorio, yo lo iba a pelear.
14: He was worn down from all the waiting. There was no clear end in sight for either his criminal case nor his immigration case. When Nixon's next court date came up at GEO, he told the judge, I just want to go home to Venezuela.
5: La jueza me preguntó, ¿está seguro usted de que quiere la deportación? Sí, quiero.
14: The judge granted his request for removal. But as you may recall, the U.S. didn't have diplomatic ties with Venezuela at the time. It's not like there were planes leaving from Denver to Caracas. Instead, Nixon would soon be on his way to El Salvador. The detention facility was crawling with federal law enforcement, ICE, HSI, DEA.
5: Y toman fotos con drones, helicóptero y todo. Toda una película.
14: They were taking lots of pictures, he said, with drones, helicopters. It was like they were making a whole movie out there. The next day, when they finally boarded the plane, Nixon said every other seat had an immigration agent in it. They were not allowed to open the window shades. When he asked the officers where they were going, the agents told him it was a surprise.
5: Y nos decían que era una sorpresa.
14: Nixon says there's turbulence while the plane is getting ready to land for a second time, so he's able to crack open the window shade just a bit, hoping to get a peek.
5: Y cuando levantamos la ventana del avión decía Aeropuerto Internacional San Salvador.
14: And he was able to make out a sign. It said San Salvador International Airport.
5: Y habían bastantes salvadoreños en el avión y pensamos que iban a dejar los salvadoreños nada más porque empiezan bajando los salvadoreños primero por nombre.
14: Okay, he thinks, well, there are Salvadoran guys on the plane. Maybe they're just letting them off. And he's right. Agents start calling out the names of Salvadoran men in alphabetical order.
5: Y de repente nos empiezan a sacar uno por uno a los venezolanos.
14: But then they begin calling the names of Venezuelan men. And Nixon says at that time, some of the Venezuelans actually try to resist, but it's pointless. One by one, with their heads pushed way down, ICE agents lead them off the plane. Next week on the show, we get closer to the truth. Was Nixon a part of Tren de Aragua, or was it all a lie? That's it for today. Our show was reported and produced by Mateo Schimpf and myself, edited by Laura Perez, with editorial supervision by Benny Le Ramirez and editorial support by Megan Verley. Our field producer in Peru was Milagro Salazar with Convoca Peru. 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It was mixed by Mateo Schimpf. Fernanda Echavarri is our managing editor. Nancy Trujillo is our production manager. Special thanks to Rachel Estabrook with the Portland Press Herald and Chuck Murphy with Colorado Public Radio. The Latino USA team also includes Julia Caruso, Rebecca Ibarra, Reynaldo Leaños Jr., Stephanie LeBeau, Glorimar Marquez, Julieta Martinelli, JJ Carubin, and Levi Sharp. Benny Le Ramirez and I are executive producers. I'm your host, Maria Hinojosa. No te vayas. Ciao.
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0: From NPR News in Washington, D.C., this is Weekend Edition. I'm Aisha Roscoe. Good morning. The midterms are getting closer. Republicans seem to be facing headwinds, but what are the polls really telling us? And an alleged sexual assault at Cornell is raising concerns about fraternity life. We take a look at a college that banned frats. Plus, rapper Quavo made a name for himself with the Migos. Now he's out with a solo record, still hitting those legendary ad-libs.
1: It's the synergy, you feel me? It's me hyping my dog up, and it still got that good Southern Jane Brown feel. You know what I'm saying? Like,
0: It's Sunday, October 4th. News is next.

0: this isn't just a Cornell problem. This is a college-wide problem. I've heard from women as far back as 40 years ago saying they were raped in a fraternity house, and not at Cornell, at different places. And I think that's the important part of this case, is we're learning as a society that college sexual assault is a huge problem.
1: The president of Cornell University released a video message on Saturday pledging transparency as the investigation moves forward. Supreme Court Justice Samuel Alito says he's considered retiring. NPR's Kerry Johnson reports on fresh interviews with the justice as he promotes his new book.
2: Justice Alito tells CBS News he's considered retiring from the court. Alito, who's 76 years old, was appointed by President George W. Bush. He's already served 20 years on the Supreme Court and written major decisions reversing the right to abortion and paring back the Voting Rights Act. Any justice's decision to retire before 2028 could set off a political tug of war. Senate Republicans famously refused to even meet with President Obama's nominee, Merrick Garland, because they said it was too close to an election. Kerry Johnson, NPR News.
1: A planned release of emergency oil reserves could help ease pressure on global diesel markets. NPR's Julia Simon reports G7 leaders agreed on Friday to release 100 million barrels of oil and refined products over the next 4 months.
3: In recent weeks, diesel prices have reached record highs, pushed up by shortages and damage to refineries in the Middle East and Russia, as Ukrainian drone strikes continue to hit Russian refineries. Last month, diesel topped $6.50 a gallon here in the U.S. For context, diesel was around $3.75 in September of last year. That's more than 70% lower. Diesel prices are even higher in some European countries. Earlier, President Trump had threatened to cut off U.S. diesel exports, which both American oil companies and European leaders opposed. Julia Simon, NPR News.
1: This is NPR. In Ethiopia, federal forces have entered the capital of the Tigray region after over a week of intense fighting. The Tigray People's Liberation Front has retreated from the city, as Emmett Livingstone reports.
4: Videos on social media showed truckloads of troops entering Mekele, the capital of the Tigray region, waving Ethiopian flags. It's a huge setback for the Tigray People's Liberation Front, or TPLF, which launched what it called a defensive war against the federal government on September 23rd. The two sides already fought a civil war between 2020 and 2022, estimated to have killed 600,000 people. Tensions were left to fester, then erupted into a new round of conflict last month. Amid intense fighting, pro-government forces captured strategic towns in the Tigray region this week. They then announced they had captured Mekele's airport, and on Sunday said they were already pushing north of the regional capital. The TPLF appears to have abandoned the city without a fight. For NPR News, I'm Emmett Livingstone.
1: The Supreme Court opens its new term tomorrow with a case that could shape whether communities can sue oil and gas companies over climate change. Officials in Boulder County, Colorado, want the companies to help pay for damage from disasters linked to a warming climate. It's one of dozens of governments across the country bringing similar lawsuits with billions of dollars at stake. The energy companies argue that climate change is a global issue that should not be decided in state courts. I'm Windsor Johnston, NPR News in Washington.
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0: Aisha Roscoe. Good morning. Candidates are campaigning, political ads are popping up on your TV channels and your social media feeds, and your phone might be lighting up way too often with notifications reminding you to get out and vote for this person or that person. Maybe you've already voted. Welcome to October and less than a month to go before the midterms. This is what NPR senior political editor and correspondent Domenico Montanaro was made for. He trains for it. The data, the maps, the coffee. And he joins us now. Good morning, Domenico.
1: Good morning. When that October chill is in the air, I start to get excited.
0: The Rocky soundtrack starts playing, Eye of the Tiger.
1: There
0: yes.
1: We go.
0: There's polling that's encouraged Democrats and has made Republicans nervous. But how confident should Democrats really be right now?
1: Well, I mean, it's not election day, right? I mean, there are people voting across the country, but things can change no matter what. And look, I mean, the fact is that everything shows movement in Democrats' direction. When everything heads in one direction, that's important. You know, that's all that really should be taken away from the polls at this point. Midterms are always tough on the president's party. The president himself has acknowledged that many times. The national mood, especially when it comes to the economy and the war in Iran, are against the president and his party. Trump right now, consider this, is tied for the lowest pre-approval midterm job approval rating of any president in the last half century, tied with George W. Bush in 2006 at 37% on average. So Democrats are the favorites right now to take back control of the House at the very least, where there's such a narrow majority margin for Republicans. And the Senate, which was considered a long shot at the beginning of this cycle, seems to be within reach for Democrats now. But there's, you know, a question of how big these gains are likely to be, because redistricting has really insulated Republicans to an extent. The Democratic Party isn't very popular either. There just aren't that many competitive seats. You know, less than 10% of the House really is competitive. And the ones that are competitive are mostly in Trump won districts. In fact, when I was crunching the numbers the other day, 25 of the 31 most competitive districts that Democrats are targeting are all in places that Trump won in 2024.
0: So typically there is tightening in the polls closer to election day, and those polls will now be coming, you know, fast and furious. So what do you think people should consider when they hear about this person is leading or that person's leading?
1: People might want to consider ignoring the polls. You know, I mean, and not in a cynical, like the polls are wrong kind of way, just not in such a highly specific kind of way. You know, 3 to 4 point lead, people need to remember, is not a lead at all. It's statistically insignificant and within the margins of error in these polls. And remember, when it's a 3 to 4 point margin of error, which is a good margin of error, that's a 6 to 7 point range. So, you know, if you've got a 47-44 race, there's no real statistical lead there. The, you know, lead could be, you know, no points. It could be 6 points. So people just need to keep that in mind. A lot of these races are going to be close. Polling isn't designed for the level of specificity that sometimes people want or the campaigns want to put out there. Plus, people should know that the quality of state polling has really declined over the last 10 to 15 years because of the decline in local newspapers and journalism, frankly. I mean, there's been less money for these outlets to pay for good quality and frequent polling. There are a lot of new polling outlets without long track records, many of which were driven by AI. We even saw fake polls that came out this year. So it's hard to know what's quality and what's not for regular people. But movement all in one direction over months is important. And that's what we've seen. One question nationally, though, where, you know, there's been a lot of, it's been a really good indicator, and you've seen higher quality polling nationally, is this question known as the generic congressional ballot version of who would you vote for today if you were voting for a Democrat or Republican in your district? Democrats have a 9-point advantage on that question. Why that's important, just looking at the last 7 midterm elections, in each of those, the party with the advantage on it has gone on to make gains. Because of redistricting, you know, Democrats generally need a larger advantage than Republicans to make those gains, but +9 is in the range that they need.
0: So let's talk about the Senate race now. The GOP pulled out, Super PAC pulled out of spending in North Carolina and is instead buying ads in Kansas. Mm-hmm. How much of a surprise is this?
1: Look, money talks, money walks. Right now, Republican money is walking away from North Carolina and toward Kansas. And if you told me at the beginning of this election cycle, we'd be talking about places like Kansas, like Texas, I would tell you Republicans probably think they're in a lot of trouble.
0: That's NPR senior political editor and correspondent Domenico Montanaro. Thanks so much.
1: You're welcome.
0: It's been more than 4 years since the start of Russia's full-scale invasion of Ukraine. In March of 2022, a Fox News crew set out from Kyiv to film what was happening on the outskirts of the capital. But the vehicle the journalists were traveling in was hit by a Russian strike. Fox News correspondent Benjamin Hall was the only one to make it out alive, and just barely. The families of the two journalists who were killed are suing Fox News, saying the network should have done more to protect their loved ones. NPR's David Folkenflik has been investigating the incident and joins us now. Good morning.
2: Good morning, Aisha.
0: So what happened that day?
2: So think back. It's 14th of March, 2022. It's a few weeks after Russia's launched its bloody invasion of Ukraine. And on that day, from a hotel in a historic part of Kyiv, set out a Fox News crew. It's Benjamin Hall, his veteran war correspondent. You've got Pierre Zhishevsky. He's a veteran video journalist for Fox News, much beloved there. And Sasha Kushnova. She's 24-year-old Ukrainian. She was hired to be their fixer, kind of an interpreter, scouting for sites to film at, figuring out what stories to cover, interpreting things, yes, but also talking to people in the military and the government, helping them do their reporting. They set out with what's called a high-risk security advisor, guys meant to keep them safe and to help them plan logistics and help provide medical care, out in this van towards the perimeter of Kyiv. And they had been told, don't go beyond the city limits of Kyiv. Things are too hot. There are too many Russian troops. American documentary maker had been killed the previous day in the suburbs just beyond city limits. Just stay inside it. But when they get to the place where they intend to film, they're told by soldiers they can't go. And so they're being escorted by two Ukrainian soldiers who say, hey, bundle in our car. We'll take you to some nearby abandoned villages. We'll get you some footage. And they leave behind the security advisor there, and they go on. And upon returning, they get struck. They're still in the suburbs in the northwest of Kyiv, and they get struck by a Russian missile. Benjamin Hall ultimately loses a leg. It's amputated. He loses a foot. He loses use of one of his eyes. He pays a terrible price. But Pierre Zhishevsky's killed. Sasha Kushnova's killed. The two soldiers are killed. It's a tragedy.
0: You spent more than 2 years investigating this tragedy. What questions were you trying to answer?
2: Well, look, you know, major news organizations like Fox, like NPR, like the New York Times train journalists in how to operate in risky and conflict zones. And they hire high-risk advisors. The people are there to keep them safe. All that's true. But there are real questions here about what risks one takes to tell stories, what stories are worth taking risks to cover, and whose responsibility is to decide all that. And in addition, I found in court documents there had been at least one red flag raised. An international news producer for Fox had said that Hall had earlier imperiled the lives of his colleagues in covering the wars and conflicts in Syria. To our knowledge, nothing came of that formal complaint. And, you know, there are others who are saying, you know, Fox didn't do enough to protect people. Yes, but that also Benjamin Hall bears some fault at the time. I spoke on the record with Aaron King. He was a high-risk security advisor in Ukraine for Fox News. Here's what he had to say.
3: If you took Benji out of the equation, it would never have happened.
2: That is laying some of the blame squarely at Benjamin Hall's door. I reached out to Hall and to Fox repeatedly on this. They declined to comment. Hall was not made available to comment on this. But Hall's own memoir writes about his being drawn to danger to bear witness to violent conflict repeatedly as a combat reporter, and that it became a fundamental part of who he was.
0: What are the families arguing in their lawsuits?
2: So both lawsuits are making the case. That is, Michelle Rostanton is the widow of Pierre Zhishevsky. She filed a lawsuit in London. And Sasha Kushnova's parents filed a lawsuit in New York. They're both arguing that Fox failed to keep the journalist safe. But in the case of Sasha Kushnova's parents, they're also arguing that Ben Hall, in order to push to cover stories, did so too aggressively and was heedless of the peril they put her in. There's an additional element as well in the case of Sasha Kushnova's parents. They allege that Fox kept them in the dark about its possible role in her death, and that the network even got Kushnova's father to sign papers absolving them of all liability as part of a package getting the back pay that Fox still owed her. And this was just 2 weeks after her death. Here's Irina Mamesur, that's Sasha Kushnova's mother.
4: Fox do nas поставився ганебно.
5: Fox treated us shamefully.
4: Соромно за людей, котрі інших людей не вважають і не поважають.
5: Because they didn't consider us and didn't respect us.
0: What does Fox News say about all of this?
2: In court papers and in public statements, they've nodded to the idea that covering war is incredibly dangerous and that it's perilous and that it's unpredictable. In court documents, they've said Ben Hall was wrong, tragically wrong, but wrong nonetheless in his belief that Russians were 30 miles away. And in the case of Sasha Kushnova's parents, they say, look, that liability waiver signed by her father is the beginning and end of the case.
0: So where do things stand now?
2: Well, a New York State judge has allowed the case from Sasha Kushnova's parents to proceed to what's called discovery so they can get internal evidence from Fox to try to figure out what they can show and what actually happened and to see if they can pursue their case at a full trial. The judge was not impressed by the liability waiver. She said this was done at a time a nuclear-armed country had invaded their nation and that they were bereaved. That ruling is on appeal. Pierre Krzyzewski's widow's case is still, you know, wending its way through the courts in London.
0: That's NPR's David Folkenflik. Thank you so much.
2: You bet.
0: You can read the full story about what happened to the Fox News crew in Ukraine on NPR.org. 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

I'm Windsor Johnston with these headlines. President Trump campaigned for Republicans in Ohio yesterday. The party is defending its control of Congress in November's midterms. The outcome will shape Trump's ability to pass his agenda. The Coast Guard is searching water south of Nantucket, Massachusetts. A Canadian air ambulance disappeared early yesterday. It was flying from Bermuda to Boston. Tennessee's prison chief is stepping down. His departure comes as the state reviews its failed attempt to execute inmate Krista Pike. Her lawyers say she was hospitalized, unconscious, and on a ventilator. I'm Windsor Johnston, NPR News in Washington.

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1: This is Weekend Edition from NPR News. I'm Aisha Roscoe. Our next report is about sexual assaults at colleges and universities. Last month, in a lawsuit filed in New York, a woman said she was brutally gang raped 2 years ago at a fraternity house near Cornell University. The revelations have prompted calls to abolish fraternities on college campuses. Would removing Greek life from colleges reduce sexual assault on campus? NPR's Ava Berger has the story.
2: This is not just a Cornell problem. That's the message spreading online and at college campuses right now.
3: I was sexually assaulted in my junior year of college, and I chose not to report it.
2: Posts like Mia Soviero's, who went to Barnard College, are all over social media of people sharing their experiences with sexual assault. There's even a hashtag now, I am Jane Doe. There's extensive research to support this message. Data shows sexual assault is a widespread problem at colleges with or without Greek life. They say colleges are hotbeds of heavy binge drinking, access to unsupervised parties, and inexperienced young people, all factors that contribute to sexual assault. But if a college did take away its frats, Jennifer Fried would expect the number of sexual assaults to drop. Fried is a professor emerite at University of Oregon. She researches college sexual violence.
4: Getting rid of fraternities likely would reduce the risk somewhat for students because we know from so much research that fraternities are associated with, and sororities are associated with, higher rates of sexual assault.
2: Fried said colleges need to be held accountable for allowing this culture to continue.
4: If we just say, oh, there were these bad kids who did this bad thing, like seven bad boys, we're totally missing the picture here. The problem is the culture and the system and all of the ways the institutions are allowing it to occur.
2: Don Weiss is a research consultant for the North American Interfraternity Conference. The trade organization shares best practices with fraternities. She pushes back on the research connecting fraternities to sexual assault. She's worked on college campuses with and without frats and says there are real benefits to Greek life.
5: What we know about men in fraternities, they are more likely to graduate. They are less likely to experience anxiety and depression.
2: Now, to see what students think about the frat question, I visited a small college. Swarthmore hasn't had a frat since 2019.
6: I know, right? Where is my frat?
2: At the Philadelphia Area College, students and faculty gather on the main lawn for Garnet Day, a celebration of school spirit. Swarthmore student Patricia Quimby Morrow is going in the other direction. She has something else on her mind.
7: People are very surprised now, obviously in the wake of Cornell, and being like, how could this happen?
2: Quimby Morrow walks over to the Gender and Sexuality Center. It's the meeting place for the Swarthmore Survivors Collective, where students can share their experiences of sexual assault. The building is also on the old fraternity row.
7: That was Delta Upsilon, and it's now the post office.
2: The frats disbanded in 2019. It came after student backlash and pressure from the college after alleged sexual assault within fraternities at Swarthmore. It's not clear, based on available data, whether getting rid of frats changed the number of sexual assaults on campus. The school hasn't done a study that could answer that question. Today, the college acknowledges they're not immune to what they call a much broader societal issue. Quimby Morrow agrees.
7: It happens everywhere, and it happens here.
2: She said survivors show up to her meetings every week. That's why she started a petition to hire a specialist that supports students who are sexual assault survivors. It worked.
7: So that's been a really big deal, and I am excited about that.
2: Swarthmore is now in the process of filling that role. Ava Berger, NPR News, Philadelphia.
1: people are already voting in the midterms. But if you haven't decided who to vote for yet, don't worry. There's still time to do your homework. You can read your local paper or look up candidates' voting records or just use AI. Carefully. NPR political reporter Maham Javed has been speaking with some of the voters using AI to research their ballot and decide who to vote for. She joins us now. Hi.
8: Hi.
1: So how are people using AI to get ready for the midterm election?
8: In most cases, it starts with basic questions. People say something like, I want to research what will be on my ballot in November. The chatbot may ask you your address, draw up your list of candidates. From there, it's a little bit like choosing your own adventure. Maybe you feel strongly about a certain issue like inflation or the lack of stop signs in your neighborhood, and you can ask it to describe the candidate's approaches to that particular issue.
1: So why are people turning to ChatGPT and other AI in this way?
8: Take Adam Johnson, for instance. He's an illustrator based in Morgantown, West Virginia. He says ChatGPT is a significant part of his life. He uses it for meal planning, assistance in job hunting, and various tasks around the house. So it was a natural choice to ask about the election as well. I heard that from several voters. As AI has crept into people's lives, they're using it to ask all kinds of questions, including who to vote for. Especially in races where a simple internet search doesn't turn up a whole lot.
1: Well, how does AI help in those cases?
8: So as local news has become less available, many people I spoke with say they use AI to learn more about who's running in races for county commissioner or school board president. Like Tyler Black, he works at a software development company in Tennessee. He says he keeps up with the news for House and Senate races, but he uses chatbots for down ballot candidates.
1: There are obviously a lot of concerns about the use of AI in different parts of people's lives. Elections seem no different. Did these voters address those concerns?
8: Yeah, and they share them as well. Tyler Black, who I just mentioned, he's worried about chatbots hallucinating. That's when a chatbot just makes stuff up. His solution is to check one chatbot against another. Others also brought up problems with this method of ballot research. They listed issues with neutrality or fact-checking, with bots being too persuasive or too agreeable. Adam Johnson in West Virginia put it this way.
9: ChatGPT is just kind of a people pleaser. It just aims to please. So whatever you lean towards, it will speak positively about it.
8: Rafael Batista is a fellow at Johns Hopkins University. He studies how AI shapes the way people experience the world. And here's what he had to say.
10: So it might try and just share information that it thinks it's going to be helpful. But in doing so, it might share information that is just reinforcing what you already believe. And so you leave more confident without necessarily learning more about the world.
1: So if someone wants to use AI to research their own ballot, how can they avoid that bias or AI hallucinations?
8: So Lisa Veldren is a retired local government staffer from Madison, Wisconsin. She used Gemini to compare candidates for the Democratic primary for governor. Veldren says skepticism helps.
11: You also have to keep in mind what's running this, right? There's a whole other underpinning of who's paying for this and what is their ultimate goal.
8: Batista says to try and minimize bias, voters can frame their prompts in a way that their personal preferences are hidden. Try not to ask leading questions. They could try using incognito mode. He says checking one chatbot against another is probably better than making the same chatbot run a fact check, but it's not foolproof. At the end of the day, Batista says, we simply don't know enough about how these models are built and what they're optimized for. So users should remain curious and vigilant.
1: NPR's Maham Javed, thank you so much for joining us.
8: Thank you.
1: Mahmoud Khalil's case became a national headline when the Trump administration targeted him for deportation.
12: They weaponized immigration law to stifle my speech because I spoke about Palestine.
1: He was labeled a security threat without evidence. Now, in his new book, No Land to Stand On, Notes from Detention, Khalil tells his own story. That conversation tomorrow on Morning Edition. Hear it on the radio, your phone, or your smart speaker. There's a mysterious tunnel tucked away in the Great Smoky Mountains of Western North Carolina. It has an intriguing name, the Road to Nowhere. But nowhere was never the plan. When the road was built, it was supposed to go somewhere. WUNC's Charlie Shelton Orman has this story.
13: On a sunny summer morning in North Carolina's Smoky Mountains, a collection of tourists, hikers, and fly fishers brave an eerie pitch-black tunnel. But this isn't a normal tunnel. As you walk through it, pavement suddenly turns into dirt, and the road abruptly disappears. Locals have a special name for this quarter-mile corridor, the Road to Nowhere.
14: This is my first time.
15: Yeah.
13: As part of the Great Smoky Mountains National Park, the Road to Nowhere often attracts hikers passing through. People like Dallum Hart and Melissa Gibson.
14: Always wanted to come out here and make some noise in this tunnel.
13: The pair put the tunnel's acoustics to the test. The eeriness of this Appalachian oddity is undeniable. But why is the Road to Nowhere here, tucked inside the Smokies? To find out, I left the tunnel and went into the nearby town of Bryson City, where I met up with local historian Lance Holland. Well, Holland and his dog.
16: Good morning, Mr. Holland.
17: Yes.
16: Started letting your dog Maybelline. Out.
13: Holland says the tunnel's origin starts with three letters, TVA.
17: The Tennessee Valley Authority.
13: In the early 1940s, the TVA got to work building Fontana Dam in western North Carolina. This was during World War II, and the dam was being constructed to supply power for the war effort. Specifically,
17: aluminum to make airplanes out of.
13: And with the dam came a big lake for the area. But there was a problem. The valley the lake would flood was home to more than 1,000 families, people who'd lived in small mountain communities for generations. But Holland says most families were willing to relocate if it helped the war effort.
17: People were patriotic back then. They were doing their patriotic duty.
13: But families weren't willing to part with something special that was impossible to move.
17: The big kicker was the cemeteries.
13: The dam and lake project was going to cut off these communities' access to dozens of family cemeteries above the waterline.
18: It was very hard for some people.
13: This is Delia Woodard Watkins. She was a teenager when the dam project was proposed. This is a recording from 2009.
18: Nobody objected because they were going to build the road and then the people could go back.
13: Back to visit their loved ones buried in those cemeteries. The TVA proposed a deal. If locals relocate, the government would build a new road to the gravesites. So the Park Service got to work on construction. The route was set to be more than 30 miles long. But after only about 7 miles, they hit a bump in the road, literally.
17: They started going through Anakista Rock.
13: Which was a problem, because when you expose Anakista to air and rainwater,
17: it produces an acid runoff that got in the creek, killed some fish. And so the environmental movement pretty much got the road stopped.
13: With this, the Park Service halted construction in the early 1970s.
17: And that's what created the Road to Nowhere controversy.
13: But a lack of pavement hasn't stopped people from visiting their ancestors. For 50 years, descendants have returned to the Smokies for a ceremony called Decoration Day, donning gravestones with plastic flowers. But their journey to these sacred sites isn't easy. Descendants have to travel by boat across a lake and then snake their way deeper into the Smokies. But paying tribute to their ancestors is worth the trek, says 91-year-old James Calhoun, who's been coming to the cemeteries his whole life.
19: And decoration was always special to me ever since I was a child. Old habits die hard, I guess.
13: And for as long as he can, Calhoun says he'll continue to make the trip. For NPR News, I'm Charlie Shelton Orman in the Great Smoky Mountains National Park.

0: You're listening to Weekend Edition from NPR News. Sometimes you look at the sky and see a cloud or a bird. Other times you see a drone delivering a russet potato to the home next door. For a group of neighbors in a suburb of Houston, that was a common occurrence during a recent week. It's all thanks to Walmart's growing drone delivery program, part of the race between e-commerce companies to deliver products as fast as possible. Nathan Edwards lives in the neighborhood where the potato drones took flight. He's also an editor for The Verge, where he recently wrote about this cutting-edge delivery technology. Welcome to the program.
1: Thanks for having me.
0: So give us some background. How and why did potatoes begin taking flight in your neighborhood?
1: All I can say is it's peak dad mode. almost a month ago at this point, one of my neighbors, fellow dad, he just added like 7 or 8 of us to a group chat. And he's like, hey, heads up, you can get Walmart drone delivery to your backyard. It's like 25 minutes. There's no delivery fee. And he's had a video of it. And so I wanted to know, I was like, well, who says it has to be your own backyard? Can you order a drone to somebody else's yard?
0: Yeah.
1: You know, just openly speculating in the group chat. Immediately, one of the dads, Will, he's like, Nathan, I'm just letting you know there's a potato headed your way. And by coincidence, another dad had also already sent a potato to Will's house.
0: Well, now, why the potatoes? Like, and how much did it cost to send this potato?
1: I think a potato was just the funniest possible answer. Like, if you look at the things that you could order, they just both looked at the list and independently were like, yeah, it's obviously a potato.
0: This is Walmart doing this.
1: Yeah, yeah. The stuff comes from Walmart. It's a company called Wing is their drone delivery partner. And so you use the Wing app, but it gives you a list of lightweight, small items that are eligible for delivery. They're not charging you a delivery fee. They're covering the cost to try to drum up business, basically. And that's what Wing told me. That day, it cost about 82 cents. Those potatoes are 82 cents a pound. And the potato I got was probably about a pound.
0: Well, so you do mention in your article that obviously you were allowed to send deliveries to your neighbor's backyard without the app asking for permission. What did Wing have to say about that?
1: Wing said, actually, as long as you have permission, you can send packages to your friends and neighbors just like you would through the mail. Their terms of service do ask you not to use it to harass or annoy people.
0: Are there cases where you think it would actually be useful to have this drone pick up whatever you need at Walmart and bring it to your house?
1: I think in some cases, yeah. Like a single small item, like a bottle of ibuprofen or something. A drone just being able to pick it up and go straight line of sight to your house and have it to you in 20 minutes. It certainly seems cheaper and more energy efficient than having somebody drive over there, pick it up and bring it to you. It's also obviously cheaper for the companies because they don't have to pay somebody to do it.
0: Yeah, yeah. And I mean, I have kids, so I would just be worried about them trying to like attack the drone or catch the drone or hit the drone. You know what I'm saying?
1: Or pull on the tether. Yeah, I've got kids too. And, you know, I told everyone, hey, stay out of the yard.
0: Stay out of the drone's way.
1: Don't touch
0: the drones. That's Nathan Edwards, an editor for The Verge. Thank you so much.
1: Thank you for having me.

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0: I'm Windsor Johnston with these headlines. President Trump urged Ohio voters yesterday to help Republicans keep control of Congress. Both parties are facing competitive races in next month's midterms. Trump goes to Nebraska on Monday. The Supreme Court begins its new term tomorrow. The justices will hear a major case over whether oil companies can face lawsuits seeking damages related to climate change. The outcome could affect similar lawsuits across the country. The president of Cornell University is promising greater transparency about the university's handling of rape allegations. The school's trustees will announce this week which outside law firm will independently review Cornell's response. I'm Windsor Johnston, NPR News in Washington.
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2: This is Weekend Edition from NPR News. I'm Aisha Roscoe, and it's time to play the puzzle. Joining us is Will Shortz. He's puzzle editor of the New York Times and puzzle master of Weekend Edition. How's it going, Will?
3: I am great. Thank you, Aisha. Your introductions always make me smile.
2: Oh, well, you know, I smile when I'm doing it. I enjoy it. Will, please remind us of last week's challenge.
3: Yes, it came from Dan Morin of Somerville, Massachusetts. I said, name a well-known U.S. geographic location in six letters, move the last letter two places earlier in the name, and you'll get a regular English word. And if you say that word out loud, it will sound like a well-known geographic location abroad. What places are these? Well, the first one is Denali, D-E-N-A-L-I, also once known as Mount McKinley. Make that switch and you get denial, as in the Nile.
2: Yes. So there were over 700 correct entries this week. And our winner is Marianne Paul-Yukonis of Pittston, Pennsylvania. Congratulations, Marianne.
4: Thank you. It's a delight.
2: Yes. So how did you figure out this week's answer? You were not in denial about being right.
4: We are visiting our daughter. On Sunday, we had been driving to Wisconsin all day. I like to travel around the country, and I was trying to think of various landmarks. We were all brainstorming landmarks. Then I thought of Denali, which we visited just over a year ago.
2: Oh, wow. I understand you've been playing the puzzle a long time. You have not been on air before, but you got close.
4: That's right. I got the call one time, but I had to present a workshop the morning you were going to record, so I couldn't do it.
2: Oh, my goodness. But now, this time, it's the right time. What do you do when you're not playing the puzzle?
4: I'm a puzzler. I do lots of puzzles, jigsaw puzzles and other puzzles. I'm a gardener, I'm a grandma, and I like to travel when I get the opportunity.
2: Oh, awesome. So since you're a puzzler, I know you're ready, but I gotta ask you, are you ready to play the puzzle?
4: As ready as I'll ever be.
2: All right, take it away, Will.
3: All right, Marianne and Aisha, today's puzzle is titled In at the Finish. I'm going to give you clues for two words. Add I-N at the end of the first word to get the second one. For example, if I said bit of smoke and an Arctic bird, you would say puff and puffin. Here's number one, a shopping area and President Van Buren.
4: Martin.
3: You got it.
4: Oh, Martin.
2: Yes.
4: I get it.
2: Yes.
3: Mart and Martin. Good job. A fancy home beside the sea, maybe, and the opposite of a hero.
4: Villa and villain.
3: You got it. Fine powder and actor Hoffman.
4: Dust and Dustin.
3: You got it. How about Terse and Jane, who was an original cast member of Saturday Night Live?
4: Kurt and Curtin.
3: You got it. actor Lundgren of Rocky IV and an intelligent sea creature?
4: Aisha?
2: That's what I'm looking at.
4: What about a dolphin?
3: Dolph Lundgren, good. How about an item on a bracelet and a brand of bathroom tissue?
4: Charmin.
3: You got it. A bit of ammunition and a short news report.
4: Bulletin.
3: You got it. Here's a little tricky one. First part is a two-word phrase. A force of gravity on Earth and a Tchaikovsky opera, Eugene blank.
4: Well, it's Eugene Onegin.
3: Yes. Get rid of the IN and you have one G. That's how much a force we experience on Earth.
2: Oh, okay. Good I'm glad job. You knew that one.
4: I had to go with that one backwards.
3: Here's your last one. Also a tricky one. A Gillette razor brand and a vehicle in a Duke Ellington jazz standard.
4: A vehicle?
3: As in take the blank.
4: Take the A train?
3: That's it. Get rid of the IN. What do you have?
4: T-R-A.
3: You have Atra, which is a razor brand from Gillette. Good job.
2: Oh, my goodness. Yeah, you did a great job. I wasn't any help at all this time. You did wonderful. How do you feel?
4: Relieved. Delighted that I didn't make a mess of it.
2: Oh,
4: I was afraid you were going to ask me a bunch of sports questions, and I'm terrible at them.
2: Me too.
3: You never know, but you escaped today.
2: Yes.
3: No sports.
2: Yeah, for playing our puzzle today, you'll get a weekend edition lapel pin as well as puzzle books and games. You can read all about it at npr.org/puzzle. And Marianne, what member station do you listen to?
4: We're sustaining members of WVIA.
2: That's Marianne Paul Yukonis of Pittston, Pennsylvania. Thank you so much for playing the puzzle.
4: It was great to be here. Thank you.
2: Okay, Will, what's next week's challenge?
3: Yes, it comes from Robbie Ellis of Chicago. Name two well-known colleges or universities from the same state. The last letter of one is the first letter of the other. Change each instance of this letter to the same new letter to get the names of two other well-known colleges or universities. What four schools are these? So once again, two well-known colleges or universities from the same state. The last letter of one is the first letter of the other. Change each instance of this letter to the same new letter, and you'll get the names of two other well-known colleges or universities. What four schools are these?
2: When you have the answer, go to our website, npr.org/puzzle, to submit your response. Just fill out the form on the puzzle page. Remember, just one entry, please. Our deadline for entries this week is Thursday, October 8th at 3 p.m. Eastern. Don't forget to include a phone number where we can reach you. If you're the winner, we'll give you a call. And if you pick up the phone, you'll get to play on the air with the puzzle editor of the New York Times and puzzle master of Weekend Edition, Will Short. Thank you, Will.
3: Thank you, Aisha.
5: Chrome Life is a reflection of my life. It's a reflection of my lifestyle. It's a way of life.
2: And it's a new album by Quavius Marshall, better known as Quavo. Together with his friend Offset and nephew Takeoff, they burst onto the hip-hop scene as the Migos in the early 2010s. The group shaped the culture for nearly a decade, but at their height, they fell apart. And soon after, Takeoff was killed by gunfire.
5: How do you get up when you knock down? How do you go through a tragedy, through the storm, and still stand out strong? We call that coming out chrome.
2: Quavo has taken that mindset and melded it to his latest album, Chrome Life, with a Q, of course. Quavo joined us to talk about his latest project, the tragedy of his nephew's death, and the future of the Migos. We began with the track Hit a Lick, which refers to the group's origins in Georgia and the influence of Atlanta.

0: Now, anyone that knows me knows that I often say I gotta hit a lick. Like, I gotta,
1: exactly.
0: I gotta hit a lick. But what does that mean to you at this point?
1: Hit a lick is another step to greatness. You know what I'm saying? Another step to your goal. Goals are very, very, very hard to reach. You know, dreams are hard to reach when you dream something. It's like you got a whole bunch of records, but what's going to be that record to take you through that? What's going to be the one to get you across to the finish line and you get that bag or you get that deal done? That's your lick. You hit that lick, you hit your goal. That's that hit a lick.
0: What do you think Atlanta has brought to hip-hop?
1: Atlanta is the mecca of the culture. If you're a young black man trying to make it, it's the place where you can dream big. And next thing you know, you spreading that across the world and people dressing and dancing and rapping like you, to be specific, rapping like the Migos and Quavo, the sound.
0: Let's talk about the Migos. You, Offset, and Takeoff. What was that like for y'all, though, to go from y'all are trying to make it to going to being at such a huge level? Was that a difficult transition?
1: I mean, not really, because we always felt like we had the aura and the sauce, and we only dropped one or two mixtapes, and next thing you know, we had a song called Versace that took off and the world was on notice.

0: So sometimes I think those dreams like that is kind of like, you know, you see them before they come to you.
1: Yeah. And I want to talk to you about Takeoff. Once again, saying so sorry to you for that. He was not only a third member of the Migos, he was your nephew. Y'all were only 3 years age difference. He was shot and killed in November 2022 in Houston, Texas. Tell us about your relationship to Takeoff and what really made him shine.
0: Like you said, we 3 years apart. So at the age of three, I was honored to be an uncle. All my life, that's been just my responsibility, was to take care of him and just look after him. And we dressed alike. We always dressed like little twins. So I always looked at him as my little brother. I was just honored to just be his uncle and be around him and his aura, his swag. He always been quiet, down to earth. And he was always super, super talented at everything he did. He sat there and absorbed everything around him because he was so quiet.
1: Mm-hmm.
0: And the way he got his name, Takeoff, back in the day, we would record on this program called Windows Movie Maker.
1: Mm-hmm.
0: It wasn't really a program for recording. You have to narrate it. And you only got one take to narrate it. So that's why I'm always on songs first. Fun fact, I had to go first because I would kind of like mess up all the time and I had to redo it. But every time it's time for his part, he would just go in one take. And that's how you got Takeoff.
1: Yeah, you know, I mean, it's such a big loss, and so many young rappers have lost their lives, and you have spoken out against gun violence. What do you think about, like, this industry when it seems like people get big trying to leave the streets and still end up losing their lives?
0: I mean, I feel like they come with the territory that we have, you know, been in this game and seen guys lose their life before us, before this game. I just didn't never knew that they would hit home. Only thing I can do is stay strong, and God called my name to be a vessel, to be a leader that speak out about gun violence. And I'm reaching out to all families, all walks of life that lost their life to gun violence, and just trying to be a comfort zone to let you know you are not alone. I think every business of facet is scary out there because you got a target on your back. With rap, it's just more vivid. You know what I'm saying? You see it more.
1: And, you know, obviously Takeoff's legacy lives on. And one way that it's been living on very visually recently is that your song with Takeoff, Hotel Lobby, has gone viral again. And people have put all these AI versions of people like Barack and Michelle Obama and others in your places.
2: Let's get it. Hop off a 16 passing the ditch of D5. I know that's not a challenger.
3: Big one.
2: I keep some members with me in the freeze. Get cold seat. They some cannibals.
0: When stuff go viral like that, that's my dog. I feel like Takeoff up there working, just letting them know he still got it. You know what I'm saying? And reminding the world that we the biggest in the game and we still trendsetting. And everybody's doing it. The craziest one I seen was like an Elon Musk and the guy who made the AI. And I was this is viral.
1: You know, I got to point out, like, for Migos fans, your album does include a feature from Offset in the song Away.
4: Let's get away. Let's take the rocket, go out of space. New president I got with the diamond face. They copy my ways, they my proteges.
1: How was it working with Offset again?
0: I think just going through what we've been through, I think it was time for that. I think we needed that. I think it felt like a therapeutic session, and it felt like we was back in the cafeteria. I've been knowing him since the seventh grade, and when we get together, it's just chemistry. It's obvious that we missing one, but like I said, it is. Sometimes you just need to go back to where it began and back to where it started. So

0: it all up, I had to reload.
1: Well, and I mean, you talk about still being amigo on that song. Obviously, you know, you've lost a pillar of the group and Takeoff since then. But is there a chance for more Migos music in the future?
2: Yeah, we're cooking. We're cooking right now. We're getting it going.
1: Okay.
2: We're whipping it.
1: And see, that's the ad-libs, because that's what y'all are known for. So what is it about the ad-libs that y'all do that are so catchy and they just bring a song to another level?
2: It's the chemistry that we have together. It's the synergy, you feel me? It's me hyping my dog up, and it still got that good Southern Jane Brown feel, you know what I'm saying? Mm-hmm. Like, and mama!
1: Yes. Yeah.
2: You know, so we got it down packed so much now. It just feel like I'm still in the group when I'm doing this dolo.
1: So I also know that you just announced that you are a new father to a baby girl. How has that changed you and your music? And congratulations.
2: Thank you. I'm a father of two.
1: Okay.
2: Yeah, I got a girl and a boy. And I'm proud of myself. And mm-hmm. I felt like that was another stepping stone, another milestone for me to just embrace me. And I think that was the motivation coming from the losses I had. I think I needed something to smile about.
1: That's big. That's hip-hop artist Quavo. His new record, Chrome Life, is out now. Thank you so much for speaking with me.
2: Thank you.

0: 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I'm Aisha Roscoe.
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2: In Brazil, voters are heading to the polls to choose their president. 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

0: From NPR News in Washington, D.C., this is Weekend Edition. I'm Aisha Roscoe. Good morning. The Supreme Court's new term begins tomorrow. The justices will be tackling major cases on guns, immigration, and climate change. Find out more. And a new study found that online hate speech against South Asians is on the rise, raising fears about real-life violence.
1: Beneath it all lies this idea, and a very dangerous idea, that South Asians don't belong in this country.
0: Plus, a new documentary looks at what it's like to be the oldest person in the world. It's Sunday, October 4th. News is next.
2: Live from NPR News in Washington, I'm Janine Herbst. The midterm elections are just weeks away when voters will decide which party controls Congress. Right now, Republicans control both chambers. And as political ads flood your social media and your phones, polls are being conducted, some showing Democrats are making headway and that Republicans should be nervous. NPR's Domenico Montanaro says midterm elections are always tough on the president's party and that President Trump has acknowledged that.
3: Democrats are the favorites right now to take back control of the House at the very least. And the Senate, which was considered a long shot at the beginning of this cycle, seems to be within reach for Democrats now. But there's a question of

0: emergency. Declare an emergency and miss the last one.
1: Paul Conerny. Okay. From member station WBUR reports the plane was carrying six people from Bermuda to Boston when it vanished yesterday morning.
2: The four Canadian crew members and two Bermudian nationals were headed to Logan Airport after taking off from Bermuda's L.F. Wade International Airport. The plane was south of Nantucket at 1 a.m. local time when the pilot reported trouble. The Coast Guard says the pilot told air traffic control that the aircraft was having electrical problems and declared an emergency. Radio transmissions indicate that the Gulfstream G-100 may have been coming in blind, indicating the aircraft may have lost its navigational instruments just as a storm moved across its path on radar. The air ambulance jet was registered to a Canadian company that transports patients. For NPR News, I'm Paul Conerny in Boston.
1: The Supreme Court opens a new term this week, and NPR's Nina Totenberg has more.
3: Even as the justices will hear major cases on climate change, immigration, guns, and religion, there are many more hot-button issues waiting in the wings. Among them, whether the court will reverse nearly a half-century-old precedent that bars the posting of the Ten Commandments in public school classrooms. More immediately, though, the justices are likely to be drawn into the election. The Trump administration has sought to influence elections in numerous ways, and Democrats have lawyers across the country ready to fight what they perceive as illegal measures. In the end, though, some of these clashes are bound to make it to the Supreme Court. Nina Totenberg, NPR News, Washington.
1: And you're listening to NPR News. Allegations of a gang rape at Cornell University frat house are reigniting a national reckoning. The nation's biggest anti-sexual assault hotline says calls have spiked more than 80% since this case emerged. NPR's Amy Held has more.
4: This unfortunately feels all too familiar for many, many people.
5: Megan Cutter is chief of victim services at RAIN.
4: Someone in the United States is sexually assaulted every 68 seconds.
5: But they may not think of it that way at first.
4: A survivor's perception of their own experience, it is really common for that to change over time.
5: The I Am Jane Doe campaign is letting people express solidarity. Shay Thomas is a student at Cornell.
6: This is a movement that is meant to help bring light to the issues of women who has to deal with sexual harassment or assault.
5: Aisha Matan is a postdoc researcher at Cornell.
7: Every time I scroll through it, just people talking about their similar incidents.
5: Even, she says, from 30 years ago. Amy Held, NPR News.
1: In South Korea, authorities are trying to free a large gray shark from a canal where it's been stuck for more than 2 weeks, and that's captured the attention of thousands of residents. The shark is named Bukhanji after the North Port Park in the port city of Busan, where he's stuck. He's around 11 and a half feet long. Officials have used water jets and nets trying to coax him back out to sea, but so far, he doesn't appear to be interested. Hundreds of thousands have come to see him, and now he's gone viral on social media. I'm Janine Herbst, NPR News in Washington.
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0: This is Weekend Edition from NPR News. I'm Aisha Roscoe. Good morning. The Supreme Court opens a new term tomorrow with a blockbuster case focused on climate change. The justices will also consider bans on AR-15 rifles, tests of President Trump's power on immigration, and whether religious schools are exempt from anti-discrimination laws. NPR's Carrie Johnson has been studying up on some of the big cases, and she's here now to tell us more. Hi, Carrie.
1: Hi there.
0: So you'll be at the court tomorrow. What will you be watching for?
1: The

0: first case is a big one. It's about a lawsuit Boulder, Colorado filed against Suncor and ExxonMobil over the local costs of climate change. Boulder says these companies knew their products would cause harm, and they deceived the public about that for decades, raising the risks of wildfire, flood, and extreme heat. Corey Radé-White is legal director at the Center for Climate Integrity, which supports this lawsuit.
1: More so than it being a climate case or an environmental case, this is a case about corporate accountability. It's about what we believe as a society we should expect from corporations.
0: Now, there are a lot of other lawsuits around the country involving big oil companies, so what the justices do here could have repercussions. Now, Suncor and Exxon say climate change is way too big an issue for states to be able to take it on one by one. They say the federal government should be in charge and that all of these cases in state courts should be stopped in their tracks.
2: The Supreme Court is also going to venture into the Second Amendment again this term with this case about those popular assault-style rifles. Tell us more about that.
0: This is a case challenging the bans on AR-15s in places like Cook County, Illinois, and Connecticut. Connecticut banned that weapon after it was used in the massacre of children and teachers at the Sandy Hook Elementary School in 2012. But the AR-15 is legal in most states. This could in part be a fight about history because the way the Supreme Court evaluates Second Amendment cases looks to the country's historical tradition. Now, the people supporting these weapons say they're in common use, that more than 10 million Americans own them, and that means you cannot ban them. But Chicago and Connecticut say these rifles are unusually dangerous, that they're used in a lot of mass shootings. The argument's going to come up in a couple of months in early December.
2: One of the hallmarks of the court in recent years has been its approach to cases involving religion. Is there a new case that stands out to you on that issue?
0: Yeah, it's another case out of Colorado. It's called St. Mary's Catholic Parish v. Roy. Colorado has a universal preschool program that gives parents money to use at the school of their choice. Participating schools need to pledge to give kids an equal opportunity to enroll no matter their race, religion, sexual orientation, or gender identity. And that clashes with teachings of the Catholic Church on LGBTQ issues. So the question here is whether the free exercise of religion clause requires Colorado to make an exception for these Catholic schools. The conservative justices on the court have really been siding with religious groups for years now, and six of the current justices on the court are Catholic.
2: We all know that immigration is at the center of President Trump's political agenda, and a lot of those cases make their way to the Supreme Court. Can you explain the key immigration case coming up?
0: Yeah, just this week on the emergency docket, the justices have allowed President Trump to restart deportations of immigrants to places where those people had no prior ties. Those are called third country deportations. Lower courts said that violated these immigrants' due process rights and didn't give them enough time to raise concerns about torture or persecution. But the Supreme Court's conservative majority has for now let the Trump administration fast-track those deportations. The justices are going to hear broader arguments about that policy in December. And they've also accepted yet another immigration case about President Trump's effort to deny people bond hearings, even if they've been in the country for a long time.
2: Well, all of that sounds like a pretty full plate. Is there anything else on your radar?
0: There's one more that caught my eye. It involves a pilot in Alaska who had his plane seized because one of his passengers tried to bring cases of beer on the plane to a place that's a dry village because of problems with alcohol there. The pilot says taking his plane away was an excessive fine under the Eighth Amendment, and they also have time to add even more cases, so I'll be watching for that, too.
2: That's NPR's Carrie Johnson. Thank you so much.
0: Thanks for having me.
2: Over the past couple of years, there's been a rise in online hate against people of South Asian descent, much of it directed at public figures, Democrats like Kamala Harris and Zohran Mamdani, and also prominent Republicans like Kash Patel and Vivek Ramaswamy. A new report finds that this sort of hate speech more than tripled on X in terms of monthly posts between January 2024 and June 2026. Researchers say some of it's coming from politicians, including including a Texas Railroad Commission candidate who caused an uproar last month, and from the federal government. Rakib Naik is the executive director of the Center for the Study of Organized Hate and co-author of the report. He joins us now. Thank you for being here.
3: Thank you for having me.
2: So obviously, you know, hatred directed towards South Asians is not a new phenomenon, but we are seeing a significant surge. Why this group specifically, and why now?
3: It's a mix of hostile immigration rhetoric, xenophobic nationalism, longstanding racism, and this growing visibility of South Asians in the public American life, as well as the economic anxiety around immigration and H-1B visas, and on top of it, social media amplifying all of it. And this is being framed through these great replacement narratives.
2: A lot of this, from what you're saying, is about this great replacement theory. This idea that whites are being replaced by other races and ethnicities.
3: Correct.
2: You looked at online hate, like posts and things of that nature. How does that correlate with actions offline?
3: We often see that online hate can serve as a pathway to radicalization and violence. These narratives have figured out in some of the deadliest far-right terrorist attacks of recent years, from Norway in 2011 to Christchurch in 2019 to El Paso, Pittsburgh, Buffalo, and recently in San Diego. When you have powerful and influential people using their platforms, their pulpits to peddle anti-South Asian hate and amplify these narratives of invasion and replacement, they normalize this dehumanization and demonization that contributes to creating an environment in which violence becomes the likely outcome.
2: Last month, a Republican candidate for the Texas Railroad Commission posted a photo of UT Austin students celebrating a men's football win. He captioned it, "I heard UT graduation this year look like this. I didn't believe it. The problem is now obviously far worse than anyone imagined." The photo shows many South Asian students, including Rahul Kadali, who spoke to River City News.
4: It's never a good thing to say, but the person who's running for a position of power saying it is especially disturbing.
2: And a few days later, the U.S. Department of Education posted a meme showing a UT football game and the words, "Make football great again." What do you make of this incident?
3: This has been the hallmark of this administration that has repeatedly echoed xenophobic, nativist, anti-immigrant sentiments. In this particular case, we did see some backlash from some Republicans in Texas. The problem is the contradiction here. Some of these political figures who condemned anti-South Asian racism, this particular post in question, have themselves promoted and or failed to challenge Islamophobic narratives. You cannot neatly separate these forms of bigotries.
2: I mentioned that politicians on both sides of the aisle have been targeted. People often think that representation in politics is a good thing. But is visibility having a different effect here?
3: The visibility of South Asians here in the American public life, and not just in politics, by the way, but also as leaders of major companies, particularly in tech and in other influential institutions, has been weaponized. And that visibility is now being increasingly framed as South Asians gaining too much power or taking over. And beneath it all lies this idea, and a very dangerous idea, that South Asians don't belong in this country.
2: What do you think can be done about all of this?
3: So addressing this requires intervention at multiple levels. First, definitely, is that political leaders and other influential figures need to stop legitimizing these narratives that portray these entire communities as demographic or cultural threats. And social media companies particularly need to implement their hate speech policies. And they also should examine how their recommendation systems and monetization structures amplify and contribute to this kind of rise in hate. I think at the end of the day, you cannot fix one form of hate and leave other forms of hate unaddressed. And we right now need a coordinated response that addresses this broader ecosystem of hate rather than treating each as manifestation in isolation.
2: That's Rakib Naik, Executive Director of the Center for the Study of Organized Hate. Thank you so much for joining us.
3: Thank you so much for having me.

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3: Exactly.
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I'm Janine Herbst with these headlines. With midterm elections just weeks away and control of Congress at stake, President Trump has been rallying in traditionally red states. Yesterday, he was in Ohio, where Republicans are in a competitive race for Senate and governor. Tomorrow, he visits Nebraska. This week, the Trump administration plans to mail out $500 checks to nearly a million Americans who are enrolled in some private health insurance plans. Those eligible live in one of 30 states that use healthcare.gov for their Affordable Care Act insurance, also known as Obamacare. And it'll be a light week on Wall Street for economic data as investors focus mostly on the bond markets that continue to signal big concerns about the global economy. I'm Janine Herbst, NPR News.

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1: This is Weekend Edition from NPR News. I'm Aisha Roscoe. In Brazil, voters are heading to the polls today in a closely watched presidential election. It sets up an old rivalry with a new twist. The left-wing incumbent faces the son from a right-wing political dynasty in a contest with implications well beyond the country's borders. Brazil is the largest democracy in Latin America, so there will be particular attention in Washington and across the region to the results of this election. NPR's Carrie Kahn is at a polling station in Rio de Janeiro. Good morning, Carrie.
2: Good morning, Aisha.
1: So, Carrie, what are you hearing from voters today?
2: Well, I'm at this large private Catholic school, which has multiple polling stations surrounding its colonial-style courtyard. Lines here are looking long. They're moving slowly, though. We're in the northern reaches of Rio, which draws more working and middle-class voters. And Brazil, as it has been in recent years, is very polarized. And this election really is no different. As you said, this is a very familiar race, but with a twist. The veteran leftist 80-year-old Luiz Inácio Lula da Silva is running as the incumbent and is facing a very strong challenge from 45-year-old conservative Flávio Bolsonaro. He's the son of the convicted former far-right president Jair Bolsonaro, who's under house arrest now for plotting a coup in the last election, which was very close. He lost that one to Lula.
1: This is expected to be very close. What could ultimately decide it?
2: Sure, the country is pretty much divided with voters locked into their camps, but this time isn't gaining as much excitement as 4 years ago. Lula is now 80, and he has to defend his record. And people are worried about corruption and crime. That's number one on their list of concerns. Here at this polling place, I just spoke with voter Karen Fastino. She's an administrative assistant and is voting for Lula, she said, because she's poor and black and worried about a Bolsonaro returning to power.
3: Meu maior temor que a gente volte àquele momento ali de só do que era ruim assim.
2: E a gente My biggest fear, she says, is that we will return to those times when everything was bad, she said. She was talking about when Flávio's father was in power and she said he would insult minorities and gays and quote people let out all their evil.
1: What has Bolsonaro said he will do if he becomes president?
2: Actually, he's seen as the more moderate of the Bolsonaro sons and the family that has really taken hold of the conservative movement in Brazil. He looks very much like his father, but he's not as charismatic as him. However, he's campaigned hard on fighting crime. That's a big issue for voters. And he's been showing up at rallies brandishing this large plastic machete and says he wants all rapists to be chemically castrated. He also embraces closer ties with President Trump, who is an ally. Bolsonaro's pledge to join the U.S.'s new interventionist policies in Latin America, as Trump has increasingly stepped up military intervention in the region, he says, to stop drug trafficking. Lula, on the other hand, has rallied against Trump's so-called Donro Doctrine in Latin America, more U.S. dominance in the hemisphere, and has campaigned heavily that Trump is a threat to Brazil's independence and sovereignty.
1: We've said that Washington is watching this vote closely. What are they looking for?
2: Well, with Brazil being the largest democracy and economy in Latin America, is one of the few still led by a leftist. And a loss here in Brazil would be a big victory for the right in Brazil and for Trump in Washington, who's taking credit for a big shift of to the right in Latin America in recent presidential victories. If no presidential candidate, though, wins more than 50% today, the vote will go to a runoff later this month.
1: That's NPR's Carrie Kahn from Rio de Janeiro. Thank you so much for your reporting.
2: You're welcome.
1: European leaders were reluctant to tap their energy reserves when President Trump demanded they help him lower fuel costs ahead of U.S. midterm elections. Nonetheless, on Friday, they agreed to a decision made in the G7 framework. But was it a good political bargain for them? Terry Schultz has this report.
4: President Trump announced the G7 agreement would, in his words, deliver lower prices for every single American.
5: I'm pleased to report that we have reached an agreement for Europe to release massive amounts of diesel fuel from their heavily stocked reserves, and that's starting immediately.
4: Not everyone is buying it.
6: It's entirely a psychological hoodwink trick.
4: That's Charlie Salonius Pasternak of the Nordic West Office think tank in Helsinki.
6: It's 3 days of global diesel fuel usage. That said, the psychology right now is probably what's most important to G7 leaders in terms of being able to tell their voters or their businesses, we're doing something about this.
4: They're doing it, but not by choice or goodwill. Trump threatened to cut off crucial diesel exports to Europe unless they released some of their reserves. And Europe is heavily dependent on U.S. diesel. So while they were uncomfortable reducing their reserves, they were more worried about the security of the supply. But Maximilian Terhalle of the Cambridge University Center for Geopolitics thinks by letting themselves be pushed into that corner, European leaders missed a chance to take control of the situation for their own benefit.
7: Europeans are basically weakening themselves. They don't come up with this more coherent strategy. How can we use such American requests? The fear of the gallon has driven all U.S. presidents, right? Because he's desperate here. And we need to, in a friendly way, manipulate that desperation. Framed as, hey, we are in a big alliance. You need something, we need something. Let's make it work for us together.
4: Robin Haglum of the Danish security risk company Risk Intelligence says there's still a chance European leaders can use this to their advantage.
8: Markets aren't famous for being rational as well, so there is certainly a possibility that if they're able to sell it well to the voters, the market may also react positively despite nothing fundamental on the ground having changed.
4: But the immediate price drop promised by President Trump is not a given, as the G7's 100 million barrel release will take place over the next 4 months. For NPR News, I'm Terry Schultz in Brussels.
1: We're told that running is good for you, but is it really? All that pounding, all that stress, and what about your joints and bones?
9: Most of the challenges people might get from marathon training would be orthopedic. Not everybody's built necessarily to run a marathon. So I think if done smartly, it's a very healthy activity.
1: Hear what running actually does to your body later today on All Things Considered. 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Australian DJ Lenny Pierce is filling venues across the U.S. This summer, he sold out Red Rocks Amphitheater in Colorado to a crowd of over 8,000. But let's just say his electronic dance music caters to a special audience. The first stop on his most recent tour was in Baltimore. NPR's Elena Twerk was there.
10: The dance floor's packed with ravers. There's neon everywhere, and the bass is bumping. But one raver is having a meltdown.
11: We got him a new shirt. Does not like it.
10: Welcome to a toddler rave. Where it's only 5 p.m., the house specialty is apple juice, and the majority of the audience is under five. Tina and Guy Hirschberger are here with their son, two-year-old Owen.
11: My husband and I go to a lot of raves, so that's why we wanted to come here, get the baby into the rave scene.
12: Can you say, let's rave? Let's rave.
10: DJ Lenny Pierce is on a toddler rave world tour.
13: Parents and toddlers, they all share nursery rhymes. No matter the culture, it's like we connect over bangers.
14: Let's hold up our baby shark fingers like this.
10: Pierce didn't start out making music for the five and under crowd. He was first in a boy band that won Australia's Got Talent.
13: During that time, I learned a lot being in recording studios. I fell in love with producing electronic music.
10: The band had a long-running number one hit in Australia, but it wasn't enough to make ends meet. Pierce quit the band and spent the next few years piecing together a living from whatever jobs he could find. Until a few years ago, when his daughter Mila inspired an idea.
13: She was like maybe 6 months old or something, so I was doing the night feeds. And when you're overtired, I feel like your thinking becomes a bit crazy. I don't know, I was just thinking like head, shoulders, knees and toes.
10: The next morning, he uploaded his techno remix onto TikTok. It blew up.
13: So I just started to do Five Little Ducks and then all the other nursery rhymes.
10: Toddler Techno was born. Hours before the show, Pierce is already at the venue.
13: So much prep just for little kids, huh? It's like a kid's first birthday on steroids.
10: Huge inflatable ducks wearing headphones. A castle made of milk bottles that towers over Pierce on stage. Balloons that will be thrown into the crowd.
13: Your fingers get tired. Mine's pretty used to it now. Maybe like 45, 50 shows. We gotta do this over and over and over.
14: Ready? You're holding it?
13: I'm holding it, yeah. I'm gonna catch it.
10: The fog machine is loaded.
13: You're super fast, there you go.
10: Merch is set out with sizes ranging from 2T to adult XL. And the bar's fully stocked. There are adult beverages, but also lemonade, apple juice, and edible glitter. Finally, it's time for the doors to open.
15: You ready to come in? I better see you dancing.
10: By the entrance, a sign warns against moshing and crowd surfing, but most of this crowd can't read yet. Meanwhile, Milana Rule, how old are you?
16: 4 and 10.
13: She's 3.
10: is getting rave ready, making her dad, Eric, add more glow bands to her legs under her light-up Elsa dress.
16: Can I have it on my knee?
13: On your knee?
10: The lights go down.
17: Kids, there's so much energy.
10: And the rave is on.
18: How are you feeling, everybody?
10: Over 1,000 tickets were sold in Baltimore. 6-year-old Cristiano O'Mara was the first in line and made a beeline for the barricade.
16: Because I'm really excited. Because I really liked Lenny. And then I never got to see him in real life, but this is my first time ever.
10: His favorite song?
16: I don't know all the lyrics. The wheels on the bus go running, running, running, running, running, and the people on the bus go up and down, up and down.
13: We do keep the volume safe.
10: Pierce again.
13: But it also has to feel like a rave, so we kind of keep it fairly loud, but it's not damaging loud. I think it's 90 decibels, which we check all the time.
10: Pierce plays for no more than an hour.
13: Kids, their attention's very short. The first set I played, it was just like music, like how you'd play for adults. And then eventually I was like, I think I need to dance more.
18: Let's do the hard dog dance. Here we go.
10: Pierce says he tries to appeal to parents as much as their kids.
18: Come on, parents, this is for you.
10: For some, that means a little nostalgia.
19: Mommy spent many, many nights at raves.
10: Like Emily Miller and her son Oliver.
20: Oliver!
10: Oliver points to Emily's pregnant belly.
20: And my baby brother and theirs name's Bodie.
19: And this is his first rave.
10: For other parents, like William Tomlinson, it's about having a unique family activity that he genuinely enjoys as much as his kids.
21: Not to knock it, but it's not like a Disney princess kind of thing for dad, you know? It's a lot of fun for me.
13: The parents these days were very lighthearted. I think it's the millennial parents. We try and do more. A lot of dads are more involved.
10: DJ Lenny Pierce tours with his two youngest, both toddlers.
13: I'm doing bottles at nighttime and then playing bangers in the day.
10: Pierce says he wants the music to grow with his kids as they age. Mila is now 3 and a half.
13: So she might go, oh no, dad, that's not cool anymore. Then I'll go, okay, then what do you find cool? Let me do that. Like all my music now fits for 1, 2 and 3. And then maybe next year I'll do for 4-year-olds and then 5. And then when they have kids, I'll go back to that.
18: But guys, it has come to the very last song for today. And it is time to go to sleep.
10: It's around 7:30 p.m. and some of the ravers have fallen asleep. While Pierce will keep the party going to the next tour stop, for 9-month-old Brayden, who's strapped to his mom, V. Wooden.
22: His bedtime's 7.
10: It's time to go Betty Bye.
18: Congratulations on your first race.
10: Elena Torek, NPR News.
18: I really appreciate you guys. Get home safely, and we'll be back again soon. Thank you.
1: and you're listening to Weekend Edition from NPR News. A two-time MVP in the National Women's Soccer League has a chance to win one of the sport's biggest honors. Tim Washawinga plays for the Kansas City Current. She's also a finalist for the FIFA award given to the world's top individual scorer. As Greg Eklund reports, Shawinga has not only made an impact on the Current, but also in her home country of Malawi in Africa.
0: Fans of Temwa Shawinga gathered in Kansas City to watch the African Cup final. Shawinga had led her team, Malawi, in its match against Cameroon in August.
2: And that's the final whistle! That's okay. Cameroon!
0: Despite losing to Cameroon, Malawi still locked up its first ever berth to the 32-team Women's World Cup next year. Maganda Justice, a Malawian native and mental health therapist in Kansas City, was there to watch. He says Shawinga has almost single-handedly changed the culture of women's soccer in Malawi.
3: In many ways, I think she has not just advocated, but made a point that girls can do it.
0: Growing up, Shawinga and her older sister Tabitha, who plays professionally in Europe, struggled within their own family for acceptance of their foot skills and speed.
23: I initially thought play with just boys, and that was because the parents were discouraging them from playing soccer, saying soccer is not a girl's game. It's not for girls, it's for boys.
0: Temwa and her sister grew up playing during the hottest part of the day on bare ground without grass because they took pre-dawn hikes to get water for their farm.
23: It was very difficult growing up to go and fetch water in the morning, especially during the harvesting season, because it was not safe. At times, girls were at risk of being attacked in sexual harassment by boys or men who were hiding out in the maize fields.
0: With awareness of her own past struggles, Shawinga has been working with an organization called Freshwater Project International. She's lent her name for solar-powered water systems and hygiene resources to schools in Malawi. For her soccer accomplishments and work in her home country, she was well-received 2 years ago, heard here in this recording by Mulumbo Simwaka. That followed an MVP season when Shawinga set several NWSL records, including most goals, 20. She earned the league award as its most productive scorer and her first MVP honor, and repeated again as league MVP last year. This summer, Shawinga scored 5 goals and had 2 assists to win the Golden Boot in the African Cup tournament. She and her sister, Tabitha, combined for all 3 scores that lifted Malawi to an upset victory over Algeria and into the final. But when Malawi fell short of winning at all, Maganda Justice wasn't disappointed.
3: Nothing's lost. This is the first time these ladies, these girls have done this, and it's a tremendous achievement to make it to the final.
0: Since then, Shawinga was named a finalist for the prestigious FIFA Ballon d'Or, with the winner being named on October 26th. The only American among the finalists is Rose Lavelle of Gotham FC in New York. For NPR News, I'm Greg Eklund in Kansas City.
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24: It's October 4th, and this is your Michigan Minute. In downtown Muskegon, Michigan, there's a statue of the Great Stone Face, Buster Keaton, who was born today in 1895. Buster's father, Joe, co-founded a vaudevillian summer retreat, the Bluffton Actors Colony, between Lake Michigan and Muskegon Lake. As film grew in popularity, the vaudeville visitors dwindled, but even now, the International Buster Keaton Society hold their appreciation for films like 7 Days and The General at Muskegon's Frauenthal Theater. Also today, in 1923, Oscar-winning actor Charlton Heston was born in Evanston, Illinois. Much of his childhood, though, was in St. Helen, Michigan, a bit west of Houghton Lake. And in addition to the fishing and hunting the young boy enjoyed, Heston said much of his youth was spent acting out scenes from his favorite books while playing in the woods up north. And that is your Michigan Minute.
4: I'm Janine Herbst with these headlines. The Trump administration is extending the time period for the public to comment on its proposal for unprecedented changes to the next U.S. Census. The plan would reshape the drawing of voting maps and the distribution of federal funding across the country. Comments will now be accepted through November 2nd. Voters in Brazil are heading to the polls today to choose a new president. Incumbent Luiz Inácio Lula da Silva and Flavio Bolsonaro are battling for the job. A runoff will be held later this month if neither candidate gets 50% of the vote. And authorities in South Korea are trying to coax an 11.5-foot-long gray shark out of a canal he's been stuck in for more than 2 weeks. They're worried about his health. I'm Janine Herbst, NPR News in Washington.

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1: This is Weekend Edition from NPR News. I'm Aisha Roscoe. Everyone, including you, was at one point the youngest person in the world. But only a very select few get to be the opposite.
2: He wants to know how you feel about being 117 years.
3: Feeling good.
2: Oh, feeling good.
1: Documentary filmmaker Sam Green spent the last decade following each record holder for the oldest person in the world, from Brooklyn to the south of France, from Brazil to Japan. Why?
4: Because I was so puzzled. Every time the oldest person in the world dies, it's in every newspaper and all over the internet. I was curious why, and I gotta say, 10 years later, I'm still curious why.
1: Sam Green's new movie is called The Oldest Person in the World. A warning, this interview contains mentions of suicide. I asked Sam Green what he wanted to learn from these super centenarians.
4: You know, I was a middle-aged person sort of asking big questions about the world and life, and I thought, wow, somebody's been around 115 years old. They'll really know. They'll have some answers. And after a while, I started to see when you're 115, you're probably not thinking about the big questions anymore. Mm. Your world shrinks. You're thinking about a nap later or happy memories of when you were younger, flowers. You know, you're not thinking about what's the meaning of life and stuff like that. So I started to realize that that approach, asking these people the big questions, didn't really make sense. Which is not to say I didn't learn things, because I did, but it wasn't what's the meaning of life and them giving the answer, really.
1: What did you learn?
4: Well, a lot of this is just sort of simple common sense stuff. People who live a long, long time and seem to be healthy and spirit are positive people generally. The woman I filmed in Japan, Kane Tanaka, had had a hard life. She said the important thing to living a long life is not to worry.
1: Mm. A lot of these people that you're meeting in this, we see them sleeping a lot. You know, they're not really taking in everything around them.
4: No.
1: Is it the positive outlook that unites all of them?
4: It's a couple things. One, it's all women.
1: Yeah.
4: Many of them are women without children. The first woman we filmed with, I said to her niece, why did Miss Susie live so long, do you think? And her niece said, Miss Susie did not have the two things that will kill you, a husband and kids.
1: Okay.
4: Flip side of the coin is none of these people are alone. They all have community and family. You need people around you. You need love and support and community to live a long life, and they all have it.
5: Does she know she's the oldest person in the world?
6: Yes.
5: Told her that?
6: Yes.
5: What did she say?
6: Really? She said, really? I can't believe that. I don't know what she get the implication of 116. The oldest person in the world.
1: Did this movie change the way you think about aging and death?
4: Oh, yeah. It changed the way I think about aging. I don't think I would want to be 115, but I do want to live as long as I possibly can. I'm so curious about the world and the future, what's going to happen. But I think I would want to live as long as I can and be independent. But also with death, I mean, I think it did help me come to terms with death in some ways. Because the oldest person in the world, when they die, nobody ever says, that person was taken before their time. Nobody ever calls it a tragedy. It's always a natural death at the end of a long life, and that's the way it should be. The last person I interviewed, Maria Branyas, said, you are young. Now is the time to do good works. What I took from it is, you're young and you're alive and you have time, and take advantage of it and enjoy it.
1: while you were filming this documentary, it took 10 years to make, and at a point, you're diagnosed with blood cancer. How are you doing at this moment?
4: I'm doing great. Modern medicine, you know, it's a miracle. So I'm doing really good. But it definitely made me think about our short time on this planet, and it definitely sharpened my sense of all that, as I'm sure it does for everybody who has a kind of brush with mortality.
1: Yeah. You also opened up about your own grief over the loss of your brother. He died by suicide before production began, and I'm so sorry for your loss. You are very open about dealing with questions and regrets, and you say you only have one video of him. Did that drive you to capture more of your own family life in this movie and to really try to make sure that you're capturing these moments?
4: Yes, it did. I mean, it was a shocking discovery. Now, we all video things all the time on our phones. You know, with my kid, I have thousands of videos. But when I was making the film and I started looking around for videos of my brother, Dave, who died in 2009, I was shocked that I only had one video of him, which was kind of heartbreaking because, in a way, these days you hang on to people through videos. You know, ultimately, in the grand scheme of things, it's a losing battle, but we try, and that's part of life, and that's part of making documentary films, actually, is trying to hold on to things before they go.
1: The oldest person in the world, as of the end of your documentary, and still, is Ethel Catterham of the United Kingdom. How is she doing?
4: Well, it's funny. Ethel Catterham is the first person who rebuffed my inquiries.
1: Oh, really?
4: So I kind of inquired, and somebody who dealt with her said, no, she's fine. She just doesn't want to be bothered. And I thought, okay. I can accept that. I get that. Like, if you're 115, you don't want to be bothered, that's fine.
1: Yes, that's your right at the moment.
4: But then I got to say, about maybe 6 months ago or something, there was a video of her getting a visit from King Charles on the internet. And I was like, are you kidding me? King Charles and not me?
1: Of course. You know? She will allow royalty to come into the house.
4: And it was funny. She said something to him that I think nobody on earth would also be able to say. She said to King Charles, she said, you were so cute when you were a baby. She can say that. It was great.
1: Sam Green is the director of The Oldest Person in the World. Thank you so much for joining us.
4: Thank you. It's a real pleasure speaking with you.
1: If you or someone you know may be considering suicide or is in crisis, call or text 988 to reach the Suicide and Crisis Lifeline. It's 1967, and Lee Clark is on the road. He'd been drifting through UCLA until he was expelled for fighting. Then his draft notice appeared in the mail.
3: He read it through several times, then moved to the window to look out at the ocean, as people like to do in times of strife. He had the sense he'd lost a coin toss, but that the terms of the game were far too grave for the method of play. The bingo reality of one draft number meaning life, another death, or potential death.
1: Lee has no intention of reporting for duty. So now the normally apolitical Lee is on his way to Canada with one suitcase, a bag of amphetamines, and in a very expensive car he doesn't own. But first, he needs to say goodbye to his family spread out across the U.S. That's the story of Dodge City, the latest novel by Patrick DeWitt. He joins us now. Welcome to the program.
3: Thank you, Aisha.
1: You know, Lee Clark, the protagonist in this book, would you say that he's not really a people person, or is it that he's out of place in the times that he lives?
3: Well, he's not really an extrovert or an introvert, but I do think of him as being somewhat to the side of the larger conversation. You know, he's just going about his business and doing his thing, and as often as not, doesn't really involve other people. He's got a small social circle. But he's not engaged with the times, you know, politically. Probably wasn't thinking about Vietnam very much until the draft notice arrived in his mailbox. The idea or the jumping off point for me was that this was someone who was living a quiet and individual life, and he's forced to make a decision that he might not have considered otherwise.
1: So he quit his job, he says goodbye to his girlfriend, heads off in a Jaguar. Tell us his plan.
3: His rough plan is to leave. Obviously, he's going to deliver the car in New Jersey and then step across the border and enter Canada and come what may. And he decides to say goodbye to his mother, father, sister, and eventually even his brother, who he's estranged from. People who fled the country in the 60s did not know that they would eventually be pardoned and welcomed back to the United States. So he does believe he's saying goodbye permanently to not just the country of his birth, but his family members. And there are sort of scores to be settled with each of them, clarifications to be made. And it's through the story of Lee and these individual characters, I think, that the reader will get to know more or less precisely who Lee himself is.
1: Well, the first stop is his dad, and this is where we kind of get the idea of why Lee had to get out of his hometown of Concrete, Washington, and what's gone wrong in Concrete.
3: Things haven't gone well for Lee's father. That's the first person he visits on his way out of the country. His father and mother had split up fairly recently, and his father seemed to be on a downward trajectory, and he's devolved much further than Lee was aware of, so that he arrives to find that his father is no longer working at the factory that he'd worked at for many years, but is now the town dog catcher. He's hopelessly in grips of alcohol. He's very much living an unhealthy life, living in the dog catcher van up front of the house because the house is filled with dogs. Lee's father has been stealing these dogs so that he can make his quota each day.
1: His second stop is to see his mom in Billings, Montana. She's living with her brother, and he wants to know, will she accept that he's going to become a draft dodger? Is her acceptance important to Lee?
3: Absolutely. I think Lee has a much healthier relationship with his mother. He respects her. He understands her decision to leave. And at the start, she's not that empathetic to his decision, and she sees it as something shameful. So this is a painful moment for Lee because he wants her to essentially co-sign his decision.
1: You know, a lot of the story is told through dialogue. Can you read a little from the conversation between the mom and her brother and Lee?
3: So this is, we have Lee's mother talking to her brother that she lives with. I was explaining to Lee that Dad's homecoming is informing my opinion of his abstention from war. What about Dad's homecoming? Just the glamour and wattage of him and his brothers, the way the town received them as princes, the parade, the pomp. Lee's mother was smiling within the memory of this. When Uncle Wallace softly snorted, she asked, "Something is amusing?" "Darkly amusing." "What is dark?" "That you continue to recall Dad the way you do," Uncle Wallace told Lee. "I've heard it told so many times by your mother that our father returned from the war a film star, that he was the golden conqueror, and every citizen wept at the sight of his ribbons and gleaming medals." "And you take issue with that?" asked Lee's mother. "I do, because none of it's true, or very little of it." "Explain yourself." "Shall I start with the parade?" "Fine." "Dad was not a film star at all. He was sodden drunk, propped up by his brothers, who also were drunk. They reeked of rye, and each of them filled with contempt they were made to perform for the benefit of those who did not have to go through what they went through. And you are either willfully misremembering the event, or, more likely, you weren't old enough to understand the truth."
1: You capture so much of the characters in this book through how they talk to each other. Are you someone who maybe eavesdrops on others' conversations? Is that how you are able to kind of pull together dialogue like this?
3: I mean, eavesdropping is a part of the job. It just, it's sociological study. So yes, when I'm out in the world, I do pay attention in a way that I think is probably abnormal. I don't do it meanly, you know, but I am fascinated by the human experience, and I'm fascinated by what is said in conversations, but also what is not said, what is inferred, what is withheld. This is my obsession, and it's something that I lean on for my work, but it's also just generally fascinating to me.
1: You're Canadian. You were just a baby when the Vietnam War ended. What drew you to this time period? Like, did you know a lot about these Americans who went up north to escape the draft?
3: Well, my father is a Canadian citizen. He has got dual citizenship. He moved from Ontario to Southern California in the middle 60s, and he himself was drafted. Mm. So he returned to Canada. This story is not his story, but this story is, I think it does mark the sort of initial inspiration for the telling of this book. If my father hadn't dodged the draft and returned to Canada, he wouldn't have met my mother in Vancouver.
1: Mm.
3: So this is somewhat of a cherished story just in our family lore.
1: Mm-hmm.
3: And I have at times wondered, what was that like? What was this trip like for my father? Because he was loving Los Angeles, you know.
1: Mm-hmm.
3: There was no part of him that wanted to leave, but he did. And one of the consequences of this is that my brothers and I were born. And it was just the kernel of an idea that became something more significant once the characters came into focus.
1: Dodge City is about one man's choice to leave his bleak old life in the country of his birth. But do you think that Lee is a person running to something, not just dodging, but running to something, a better life in a country that isn't sending him off to war?
3: I think he's heading towards a position of starting from scratch, but at the very least, he'll be safe. So he's going to be missing all of these other things. His life had finally assembled in Los Angeles. He was enjoying it. It was making sense to him. He was enjoying his work and very much in love with his girlfriend. He doesn't know what he's moving towards, but he knows that he'll be safe. That's enough for now. You know, the rest will come later.
1: That's Patrick DeWitt. His newest novel is Dodge City. Thank you so much for talking with us about it.
3: Thank you, Aisha.

0: This is Weekend Edition from NPR News. I'm Aisha Roscoe. Have a great week.
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0: From NPR and WBEZ Chicago, this is Wait, Wait, Don't Tell Me, the NPR News Quiz. I'm Alzo Slade.
1: And I'm Peter Sagal. The tech bros seem to be running the world. They have all the money, they're regulars at the White House, they fund all the campaigns. But there's a reason they're installing survival bunkers built for one. We'll ask what they can't buy, plus the great David Byrne joins us to talk at our heads. And Alzo Slade finds out I ate the lunch he left in the break room fridge.
0: You will go down in history as a total dirtbag.
1: We'll ask who really got a little judgy on our quiz coming up right after this hour's news.
2: Live from NPR News in Washington, I'm Janine Herbst. Investigators in Israel believe that the co-pilot who attacked the captain of a plane flying from Dubai to Tel Aviv mid-air last week likely acted alone. That's according to a person familiar with the matter but not authorized to speak publicly. NPR's Kat Lonsdorf has more from Tel Aviv.
3: The Israeli investigation into the attack is pointing toward the likelihood that the co-pilot was a lone wolf attacker, that source told NPR. Investigators in the United Arab Emirates, which is leading the inquiry working with Israeli officials, announced they have deemed the incident an attempted terrorist attack, although the motive is still unknown. The co-pilot is from Oman, according to Israeli officials, raising questions about how he was allowed to fly a plane heading to Israel, as Israel does not allow pilots from countries it doesn't have diplomatic relations with to fly in its airspace. Several lawmakers in Israel are demanding an investigation into security failures that could have led to the incident. Kat Lonsdorf, NPR News, Tel Aviv.
2: The Coast Guard is still searching off the coast of Nantucket for six people missing on a medical transport plane after officials found a debris field from that plane. Yesterday, the Federal Aviation

0: Jobs and the distribution of federal funding across the country, as NPR's Hanzi Lo Wang reports.
1: Public comments will now be accepted through November 2nd. The proposal calls for excluding millions of U.S. residents from a census tally that, according to the 14th Amendment, must include the, quote, whole number of persons in each state. That count is used to determine each state's share of congressional seats and electoral college votes for a decade. The Trump administration argues the Constitution's framers did not intend for the word persons to include people living in the states without U.S. citizenship or a green card. Trump officials also proposed cutting questions about race and ethnicity because they see a, quote, reduced need for that information, which is used for civil rights enforcement. If the proposal is finalized, it's expected to spark lawsuits, and Congress or a new presidential administration in 2029 could reverse any census changes that Trump officials make. Hanzi Lo Wang, NPR News.
0: President Trump is tapping his Director of National Intelligence, Jay Clayton, to head a new government task force on AI that Trump is calling Superintelligence Task Force. This after Trump tried to rebrand AI as superintelligence. It also comes after Trump hosted top AI executives at the White House last week. You're listening to NPR News. Voters in Brazil are heading to the polls today to choose a new president. Incumbent Luiz Lula da Silva and Flavio Bolsonaro, the challenger, are battling for the job. A runoff will be held later this month if neither candidate gets 50% of the vote. Lula is a critic of Washington and a supporter of China, and Bolsonaro is the son of former President Jair Bolsonaro. Many churches this weekend are holding their annual Blessing of the Animals. NPR's Jason DeRose reports it's an opportunity for people of faith to bring along their pets to worship.
2: In recent decades, congregations have welcomed pets not just into the parking lot for the annual blessing, but into the pews themselves, like at this Episcopal church in Ventura, California.
3: Almighty Father, we bless these animals for all they have done for us.
2: The blessing usually takes place on or near the feast of St. Francis of Assisi, the patron saint of animals and the environment. Among the stories told about Francis is one in which he preached to birds, telling them they too were loved by God. The blessing of the animals comes at the end of the new ecumenical season of creation that many churches are marking for the first time this year. Jason DeRose, NPR News.
0: It'll be a light week on Wall Street for economic data as investors focus mostly on the bond market. They continue to signal big concerns about the global economy. This as the U.S.-Iran war continues, keeping energy costs high when inflation is also high. 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
10: 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I'm your judge and scorekeeper, Alzo Slade. I'm so judgy, teenage girls ask me for advice. And here's your host at the Studebaker Theater at the Fine Arts Building in Chicago, Illinois, Peter Sagal.
11: Thank you, Alzo. Thank you, everybody. Thank you all so much. I'm just going to say, I'm not gonna shut you down, because if I were in the audience, I'd be just as excited, because we have such a great show for you. Later on, we are going to be talking to David Byrne, the legendary musician and artist and founder of Talking Heads. In his honor, after tonight's show, we will be burning down the theater. But we want to talk to your head first, so give us a call. The number is 1-888-WAIT-WAIT. That's 1-888-924-8924. Let's welcome our first listener contestant. Hi, you're on Wait, Wait, Don't Tell Me.
12: Yes, hi.
11: Hi, who's this?
12: Lucy.
11: Lucy, where are you calling from, Lucy?
12: I'm calling from D.C., but I'm French from London.

0: Luxembourg.
1: Oh, wait a minute. If you're French from Luxembourg, doesn't that mean you're Luxembourgian?
0: No, that means I'm an expat.
1: Oh, I see. And what do you do now that you're here in D.C.?
0: I work for a very big organization that aims to end poverty around the world.
1: Wow. That's pretty great. Any schedule for that? Because you've been waiting.
0: Well, we still want to have a job, right?
1: Yeah, exactly. Right. Do it, but slowly enough that you can, you know, get to retirement. I get that. That's a good strategy. Works for everybody. Lucy, it's great to have you. Let me introduce you to our panel today. First up, she's a comedian you can see most nights performing live somewhere in New York City. It's Rachel Koster.
2: Hi, Lucy.
3: Hi.
2: Thank you for your hard work.
1: Next, he's a comedian you can see at Punchline Houston, November 5th through the 7th, and Punchline Atlanta, November 20th to the 22nd. It's Alonzo Bowden.
4: Hello, Lucy.
0: Hello.
1: And making his debut on our panel today, he is a New York Times best-selling author whose pop culture commentary you can see on HBO, Hulu, and NBC. It is Rob Anderson.
5: Hey, Lucy.
0: Hi.
5: I like your capitalistic approach to poverty.
1: Well, Lucy, welcome to our show. You're going to play Who's Alzo this time. Alzo Slade right here is going to read you three quotations from this week's news. If you can correctly identify or explain two of them, you will win our prize. Any voice from our show you might choose for your voicemail. Are you ready to go?
0: Yes.
1: Okay, your first quote is from a woman on TikTok.
6: If you see a tech bro, run for your life.
1: So the tech bros may seem to be running the world right now, but it turns out they're having trouble finding what?
0: Oh, I'm going to need a hint.
1: Well, the person who said run for your life from Tech Bros was a woman.
0: Women.
1: Yes.
0: Women.
1: Dates.
0: Okay.
1: Girlfriends, dates, spouses, partners. According to a report in Wired magazine, it is becoming harder and harder for Tech Bros to find dates. Today's women are quick to reject them for no other reason than that they are the worst people on earth. The article says even their gigantic salaries are not enough to overcome sort of the tech bro stigma. Guys, just make up something about how you got all that money. No. I don't work for Anthropic. I embezzled it all from a children's hospital.
6: But I don't think it's easy for a tech bro to hide his job. That little vest gives it away.
1: Yeah, the puffy vest. One of these guys, this is true, that in order to seem more attractive and nicer to the women he meets, instead of saying he works in tech, he says he works in AI. Dude, no. That's like saying, oh, I'm not a murderer. I'm more of a serial killer.
4: But if he's an AI guy, does he really need a live woman? I mean, isn't that what they're working on, robots to replace them? And
1: yeah, you may have a point.
4: Imagine being turned down by the robot you created. Even the robot's like,
2: I'm just one friend.
1: All right, here, Lucy, is your next quote. It is Missouri Senator Eric Schmidt in a hearing on Tuesday.
6: You will go down in history as a total dirtbag.
1: He was yelling at Jack Smith. That was the special counsel who had investigated whom?
0: Your president?
6: No.
1: Don't
6: wait a
1: rub
6: minute.
1: That
6: wait
1: in.
6: A minute. Wait
1: don't
6: a minute.
1: You dare.
6: Wait a minute.
1: No,
6: wait
1: no,
6: a
1: no,
6: minute.
1: No, no, no, no, no,
6: wait
1: no.
6: Wait a minute.
1: It may be literally true, but you chose to live here.
5: Yeah, so you live here, Lucy.
6: Exactly.
1: Don't you dare.
0: President Trump.
1: Yes, President Trump. At a televised Senate hearing, Senator Schmidt accused Jack Smith back in 2024 of going to Atlanta to engage in a secret conspiracy against the president. The senator's proof? Texts about Smith going to an Atlanta Hawks basketball game on a certain date. Because who doesn't say, I'm going to take a secret flight to Atlanta to advance my evil conspiracy, and I'd also like to take in an NBA game while I'm there. Turns out that Senator Schmidt was confusing the Atlanta Hawks with the Iowa Hawkeyes. Jack Smith, on that date, was actually watching Caitlin Clark playing basketball 700 miles away. Nevertheless, Senator Schmidt said that couldn't be true because, gotcha, dirtbag, there's no such thing as women's basketball. So everybody, I mean, this went viral. It was all over the place. Did you guys see it, Rob? Did you see it?
7: I saw a clip on TikTok, and I think a senator, I thought she was saying hot guys.
1: So wait a minute. So you were talking about the Senator Amy Klobuchar, who corrected Senator Schmidt and chimed and said, no, I don't think he was seeing the Hawks in Atlanta. I think he was seeing the Hawkeyes. And you heard her
7: say. But the way she said hot guy, and everyone went, oh, she got him. And I went, hot guys. But I was like on the same page, but on a completely different book.
1: Yeah.
4: At that time, wasn't Caitlin Clark in the Iowa Hawkeyes like literally the most famous basketball player?
1: She was in fact.
4: Like it wasn't hard to look up a reason to be watching the Iowa Hawkeyes.
1: Yeah.
4: They had the greatest women's basketball player in the country at the time. It seems he would go to that game as opposed to the Atlanta Hawks, a team on which you couldn't name one player.
1: All right, Lucy, your last quote is from a woman responding to a debate that broke out this week on the internet about babysitting.
6: That's as good as stealing.
1: That was one of the many, many people who went online this week to say that babysitters should not be paid for the time when they're doing what?
0: Holding the baby, because this is such a sweet thing to do.
1: That's so sentimental.
7: Aww.
1: No, that's not it. So the idea is for the babysitter that you're off the clock as soon as the lullaby ends.
0: Oh, as soon as the baby sleeps?
1: Yes, they believe, these people, that babysitters should not be paid or not be paid as much just for sitting around while the kids are asleep. This week, countless people went online to argue about this. How much should parents pay babysitters once the kids go to sleep? The idea is that the babysitter should not get paid for just sitting on the couch watching TV. What? That's the job. So remember, okay, babysitters, under this new rule, to make the most money, just keep the kids awake until the parents get home.
4: Actually,
1: by any means necessary.
4: That's what I was going to say. It'd be, you know, the babysitter, just feed that kid candy.
1: Yeah, exactly. Yeah.
6: Can you imagine the baby's nodding off and the babysitter like,
1: little slaps to the face. Nope.
4: I don't have kids, but I have a dog. Like now, like I pay a dog sitter when when I leave, and I know my dog sleeps 18, 19 hours a day.
1: Like, right.
4: I know after she feeds and walks him, he's done, but I wouldn't not pay her. Why wouldn't they just leave? Like, all right, kid, I'm off the clock. See you later.
1: Yeah, exactly. Also, how did Lucy do on our quiz?
6: Lucy did great. Perfect score, 3 out of 3.
1: Congratulations, Lucy. Thank you so much for playing, and take care.
0: Thank you.

0: Right now, panel, it is time for you to answer some questions about this week's news. Alonzo, question for you. Alonzo, more parents these days want their kids to have the same kind of experiences they had growing up, so they're taking their kids to playgrounds that are what?
1: Unsafe.
0: Exactly. Dangerous.
1: Yes. Toughen those kids up. This
0: culture of overprotectiveness and obsessions about safety, it's making our kids too soft. Do you realize there are playgrounds nowadays without one single piece of metal to burn your leg on when it's sunny out?
2: Terrible.
0: So parents are taking kids to playgrounds that are designed to be dangerous, like a real one called The Yard in New York City, which has features strewn about it like hammers, a big old empty water tank, and this is true, used wheelchairs for the kids to play with. They get the wheelchairs from the people who used the playground last year and have healed up.
3: Peter.
0: Yes.
3: That's just the projects.
4: You know, when the cop slide went viral, the one in Boston,
0: yeah,
4: and then they shut it down the next day, like, that is pretty safe compared to what things used to be.
1: Yeah, a real slide is made of aluminum.
0: Exactly.
1: So when you slide down in the summer, you leave the skin on the slide.
0: Exactly. Helps the kids molt so they can grow faster. Yeah.

0: 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Call 1-888-WAIT-WAIT-TO-PLAY. We'll be back in a minute with more of Wait Wait Don't Tell Me from NPR.
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3: 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From NPR and WBEZ Chicago, this is Wait, Wait, Don't Tell Me, the NPR News Quiz. I'm Alzo Slade. We're playing this week with Alonzo Bowden, Rachel Koster, and Rob Anderson. And here again is your host at the Studebaker Theater in Chicago, Illinois, Peter Sagal.
4: Thank you, Alzo. Right now, it is time for the Wait, Wait, Don't Tell Me Bluff, the Listener Game. Call 1-888-WAIT-WAIT to play our game in the air. Hi, you are on Wait, Wait, Don't Tell Me.
5: Hi, this is Morgan Overhausen calling in from New Haven, Connecticut.
4: Oh, I love New Haven. Spent many happy times there. What do you do there?
5: I currently am a small animal veterinarian here in downtown New Haven.
4: Oh, okay. How small?
5: Is there just your cats and dogs.
4: Your
5: not
4: cats and
5: smaller than that.
4: Really?
5: Yeah.
4: Do you have like a minimum size?
5: Yeah.
4: I have to be larger than something?
5: Be big enough for us to at least hold.
3: I got this mosquito I need help with.
4: Exactly. Well, welcome to the show, Morgan. You're going to play the game in which you must try to tell truth from fiction. Also, what is Morgan's topic?
3: Parking garages around the world.
4: Parking garages are everywhere, and although you may not know it right away, each one is unique as a snowflake. A boring, sad, concrete snowflake. This week, we read about an international parking garage that is shaking things up with an exciting new feature. Our panelists are going to tell you about it, pick the real one, and get the waiter of your choice in your voicemail. Are you ready to play?
5: Sure am.
4: Okay, first up, let's hear from Rachel Koster.
6: Business people in France have been arriving earlier to work than ever before since the implementation of new technology in a parking garage in Paris' La Défense financial district. As part of the parking garage's latest renovation, they got rid of all the stairs and added a bunch of fun slides. Employers at Société Générale remarked that their bankers have never shown up so early for work or with so much static electricity in their hair. The only downside, noted stylish businessman Pierre Lefru, was that the slide gave him a wedgie. He did not let that stop him from sliding four times before work and sneaking in a couple rounds during his lunch break. Unlike normal garages where drivers try to park as close to the exit as possible, people have been arriving early and fighting for spots on the top floor so they can ride down the longest slide, which has the most turns. Brooks Brothers is even releasing a brand new wedgie-proof suit just for enjoyers of the slide. You might be wondering how people get back to their cars, and so is the parking garage company. Hope you like crawling.
4: A parking garage in Paris that replaced their stairs with slides to make exiting that much more fun. Your next parking parable comes from Rob Anderson.
7: In Lyon, finding a parking spot is no longer about availability. It's about alignment. Parking operator Stationnement Rhone Lumière has drawn national attention after converting its downtown garage into a feng shui model When drivers arrive, they're greeted by a parking intuitive, an attendant who asks them to step out of the car for a reading. The attendant circles the vehicle slowly, sometimes resting a hand on the hood, sometimes simply standing in silence. The vehicle is then directed to one of the almost 1,500 visually identical spots that possess differing energies. Many people believe they drive a sedan, says senior parking intuitive Mathilde Caron. But the car knows. Sometimes it's carrying hatchback energy. It wants to open from the back, and it wants to be honest. The company says it made the switch after noticing that customers stayed longer in the pay-by-hour garage when their spot matched the car's personality. Some customers, however, point out that they stay longer because the vibe reading can take up to 2 hours.
4: A parking garage in Lyon, France, with feng shui experts who help you park your car according to its inner energies. And your last carport report comes from Alonzo Bowden.
8: Are they shooting a cheese commercial? That's the strangest car alarm I've ever heard. Well, if you're in Austria, that car alarm or cheese commercial is part of the latest craze, yodeling in a parking garage. A parking garage offers the same perks as the high mountain, says yodeling teacher Anna Marie Gucci. I mean, yeah, the views aren't the same and the smells are worse, but it works. And it's really catching on. Students from everywhere love the energy of group yodeling. Jamie Sohn from South Korea joined a class to experience the Austrian culture. Andrea Allen from Buffalo has newfound confidence thanks to yodeling, while her roommate is probably looking for a new roommate. Tom Button, a teacher from New York, says it's like group meditation. He likes walking deeper and deeper down in the parking lot, singing louder and louder, which sounds like a great way to practice yodeling or how to be the scariest murderer ever.
4: All right. So let's imagine you're driving around Europe and you go into a particular parking garage. Would it be, in real life, from Rachel, a parking garage in Paris, where slides instead of stairs to make getting out of the garage really fun. From Rob Anderson, a parking garage in Lyon, France, with feng shui experts to help you park your car in the appropriate energetic place. Or from Alonzo Bowden, a parking garage in Austria, which has become a home for yodelers to practice their mountainous art. Which of these is the real parking garage we found out about in the news?
5: This is a tricky one. I'd also love to park in any one of these three, but I think I'm going to have to go with C, the yodeling.
4: You're going to go with the story about the yodeling. Well, to bring you the correct answer, we spoke to an expert on the topic.
9: You know, yodeling gets a bad rap, but I think it would be a wonderful thing to hear in your local parking garage.
4: That was Alice Walla. She's a singer-songwriter and yodeling instructor at the Old Town School of Folk Music here in Chicago, confirming that, yes, it's the parking garage in Austria where all the yodelers are congregating. Congratulations, Morgan. You got it right. You earned a point for Alonzo just for telling you the truth. And you've won our prize, the voice of your choice on your voicemail. Congratulations.
5: Thank you so much.
4: Thank you so much for playing, Morgan. Take care.
10: My dad was born in Switzerland. That's where he learned his yodeling. That's where he found my mother dear, his yodeling.
4: And now the game we call Not My Job. Back in the 1970s, David Byrne dropped out of art school, moved to New York, and started a band called Talking Heads. In the years since, he has won Grammys, an Oscar. He's been inducted into the Rock and Roll Hall of Fame. He won a special Tony Award for his Broadway show. He has created books and scores and theater pieces and artworks and a new immersive play that is being performed here in Chicago right now. All of which makes you wonder, what could he have accomplished if he had just gotten that art degree? David Byrne, welcome to Wait, Wait, Don't Tell Me.
11: Thank you.
4: So,
11: good to be in Chicago virtually.
4: It's great to have you here virtually because in Chicago people can still see your play, your experience called Theater of the Mind. It's been running for months here with the Goodman Theater. I have been to it. I don't know if you'd even say seen it. I have experienced it. But I can't really explain adequately what it is. Can you?
12: I can try a little bit. Okay. As an audience member, you're given a new identity, and you go through with a group of 16 people, and you're kind of your friends, your acquaintances, your workmates with an actor, and you go through different rooms and you experience kind of perceptual illusions and different things that make you doubt what you're seeing, what you're smelling, what you're tasting, what you're hearing.
4: Yeah, but you skipped, I think, an important detail, which is that actor you mentioned who leads you and the other members of your small group is named David.
12: Yeah, he left that out.
4: Do you ever sort of snuck into Chicago and just checked on it, come to see it yourself, gone through the experience?
12: Oh, lots of times. Yes. I've been a member of the audience.
4: And do people, I'm assuming, they must recognize you.
12: Well, maybe they do. Maybe they do. I don't know. I don't try not to pay attention to them.
4: you think you're in a group?
12: Because I'm trying to pay attention to, like, how's the actor doing?
4: Yeah.
12: Is the actor selling these ideas? Is the actor selling this part?
4: I'm just trying to imagine there's a group of, as you said, 16 people going through this thing over the course of about 90 minutes, and I'm just imagining they're all standing there going, is that David Byrne?
12: No, that's another actor. Right?
4: Exactly. This must be part of the concept.
12: It's part of the show, yes.
4: Exactly.
3: Well, I'm thinking of the actor when he sees you like,
4: oh boy.
12: Yes, who am I now?
4: Yeah, exactly. I was joking about it earlier, but when you quit art school to move to New York and pursue your own art and your music, did anybody give you grief? Were anybody like, David, you can't quit school, you're gonna get your degree?
12: No, quite the opposite. I showed a teacher there the stuff that I was doing, the artwork I was doing, and he said, we don't teach that stuff here.
4: Really?
12: You should go to New York and try your luck.
4: Really?
12: That was good advice.
4: Apparently. Do you think that person was really impressed with you and felt you should put your work on the world, or was just trying to let you down gently?
12: Yes, it could have been either one.
4: Yeah, really good.
12: It could have been like, yeah, you're not going anywhere with this. You know, I'm not gonna say that.
4: No.
12: Yeah.
7: Even art professors know the degree is pointless.
4: Exactly. Speaking of advice, we heard a story that when you were starting Talking Heads, the band, starting to perform in downtown stages, CBGBs, Lou Reed himself gave you some fashion advice. Is that true?
12: Well, yeah. He looked at me and said, I had really hairy arms at that point. Really hairy. I mean, I've seen photos. Now they're not. I don't know where the hair went. But he said, you should never wear short sleeves.
7: Body shamed you.
4: Yeah. I guess that explains the suit when you think about it.
12: Yeah.
4: Your show American Utopia, which ended up on Broadway earning you a Tony, featured you and the other performers, including musicians, in gray suits, monochrome suits, and bare feet. Back when you were doing American Utopia, did you and your ensemble keep stepping on sharp objects?
12: Actually, we were really lucky.
4: Really?
12: Now, some of the band and dancers, performers said, no, I'm going to put on some little fake shoes.
4: Really?
12: Shoes
4: back in the...
12: We had these little slippers.
4: Yeah.
12: That were, you know, colored according to their skin tone. And then I would go up and draw toes.
4: Oh, you want to wear them, huh? Well, they got to look right here. Just stay still.
12: They got to look like you got bare feet.
4: I wanted to ask you about one more thing before we move to our game. It's famously, you are a bicyclist, a bicycle enthusiast, an advocate. and you ride all over New York City on your bicycle. Does anybody, like in a car ever or a truck, recognize you just as they're about to run you over and decide not to?
12: I mean, does, the fact that they might recognize me, does that give me some protection?
4: Exactly. They're like, ah, oh, that son of a bitch, I'm going to go, oh, it's David Byrne.
12: Oh,
4: let
12: no,
4: him go.
12: Oh, no, you can't run over a famous guy. You'll be the guy that ran over a celebrity.
4: Yeah, you can't do that.
12: Known for that forever. No.
4: Well, I can't say, David, how what a personal thrill it is for me to talk to you. And there are more thrills ahead because we have asked you here to play a game we're calling
3: Talking Heads Meet Walking Deads.
4: Right. That's right. We are going to ask you three questions about the Walking Dead or zombies. Answer two to three questions correctly, you'll win our prize for one of our listeners, the voice of anyone they might choose from our show. Also, who is David Byrne playing for?
3: James Miller of Orlando, Florida.
4: All right, you ready to go?
13: I'm ready.
4: All right. You may not have taken tests because, you know, you didn't graduate, so.
13: That's right.
4: Might be new experience for you. Here's your first question. George A. Romero, of course, is the father of the modern zombie movie with his Night of the Living Dead and its sequels. Before he made his name with the brain-eating undead, what was his job? A, directing short films for Mr. Rogers' Neighborhood, B, performing as a street mime in Toronto, or C, he was a night watchman in a mortuary with a lot of time on his hands.
12: Oh, I'd be really tempted to say night watchman in a mortuary, but that's probably too good to be true.
4: Yeah.
12: So I think I have to go with number two.
4: You're going to go with performed as a street mime in Toronto.
12: Yeah.
4: No, he actually directed short films for Mr. Rogers.
12: Oh my God.
4: This is true. Before he made Night of the Living Dead, Mr. Romero made such films as How Light Bulbs Are Made and Mr. Rogers Gets a Tonsillectomy.
7: Two terrifying films.
4: Absolutely. There's two more chances. Although Night of the Living Dead, that early movie, made George Romero very famous, it did not make him rich.
12: Why?
4: Well, that's the question. Why? Here are your choices. A, he lost his share of the profits on a bet he made in the 1969 Super Bowl. B, the distributor forgot to put that little Circle C copyright mark on the poster. Or C, he was successfully sued by the HG Bakery Company, makers of Living Bread.
12: I'm going to say the copyright thing, but...
4: You're right. That's what happened.
12: Oh.
4: It turns out...
12: Oh, I got one.
4: If you don't put that little C mark on something, it's not copyrighted, so anybody, from the moment it was released, was able to show it for free. Okay, last question. If you get this right, you win. Since Night of the Living Dead, of course, created the genre, there have been countless zombie movies, including which of these? Which of these is real? A, Zombiever, about innocent campers attacked by undead beavers. B, Flight of the Living Dead, about zombies on a plane. Or C, Nudist Colony of the Dead, which is self-explanatory.
12: Which one is real?
4: Which one is not real? Which one is real?
12: Which one is real? The first one.
4: Yes, Zombiever is real, but as you probably guessed, all of them are real. Those are all zombie movies you can see if you're a completist. Also, how did David Byrne do on our quiz?
3: Well, he passed this test 2 out of 3. Great.
4: Congratulations.
12: That's all it takes.
4: That's all it takes. David Byrne.
12: Can I get my degree now?
4: You do, right. You can. David Byrne is a Grammy-winning musician and one of the founding members of Talking Heads. His interactive theater experience, Theater of the Mind, is happening in Chicago right now. Come and experience it. 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David Byrne, what a joy to talk to you. Thank you so much for being here. Take care. In just just a minute, Alzo raids his granny's closet in our listener limerick challenge. Call 1-888-WAIT-WAIT to join us in the air. 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
3: 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From NPR and WBEZ Chicago, this is Wait, Wait, Don't Tell Me, the NPR News Quiz. I'm Alzo Slade. We're playing this week with Alonzo Bowden, Rob Anderson, and Rachel Koster. And here again is your host at the Studebaker Theater in Chicago, Illinois, Peter Sagal.
4: Thank you, Alzo. Thank you so much. Thanks, everybody. In just a minute, Alzo reads us his journal. It turns out it's just full of limericks. It's our listener limerick challenge. If you'd like to play, give us a call at 1-888-WAIT-WAIT. That's 1-888-924-8924. Right now, panel, it is time for more questions for you from the week's news. Alonzo, Tombstone Pizza announced they're releasing a special October frozen pizza. It's pizza that's topped with pepperoni and what?
8: It's a pizza. It's a new pizza topping they're adding?
4: Well, it's a topping that comes with this. It's a special Halloween-themed pizza.
8: Candy corn?
4: Yes!
3: Whoa.
4: You know what's funny? You know what's funny? When I said Halloween and you went right to candy corn, all of a sudden I felt so terrible for what your childhood must have been like. If I say Halloween and you think of candy and that's the candy that came to your mind, Alonzo...
8: No, because that's the candy that's always in the news.
4: It is?
8: Every Halloween, there's a controversy over candy corn. Is it good? Is it bad? What does it taste like? It has nothing to do with corn, this or that. Peter, it may not appear so, but I'm a bit of a news nerd, Peter, believe it or not.
4: Okay.
8: After 100 episodes, I thought you might pick up on that.
4: I think, well...
7: So it melts, I guess.
4: Well, here's the thing. So you get the pizza... It comes with the pizza, with the pepperoni on it, and a little packet of candy corn. So presumably the idea is you bake the pizza, you take it out, you sprinkle the candy corn on it in the manner of...
17: Parmesan. Fresh,
4: exactly, or red pepper, except it's candy corn.
7: Have these people eaten food before? That's not going to work. Like, what?
3: You don't sprinkle candy corn. Those things are heavy. Yeah. It's more of a placement.
4: Yeah, the tweezers, that's what they do in the fine restaurants.
17: I am not discerning about pizza at all. You could put anything on that. It could be cold, moldy, just kind of scrape off a little piece, and it's still good to me. The candy corn sounds amazing.
7: Girl, you are crazy.
17: If I could dunk... I don't care.
7: Am I going to get sick sitting next to you? Just curious.
17: It gives it an extra...
4: Yeah, Rachel's like, it's not moldy. It's just an adorable little fur coat on my pizza. Rachel, this week we heard about a new concept... called attention infidelity. It's when people in a relationship neglect their partners and instead spend all their time with what?
17: Their phone.
4: Exactly right.
17: Oh, it makes me sick to think of. I'm sorry to hear that.
4: There was a pregnant pause there. I was expecting to get some kind of confession.
17: No, I don't have a boyfriend to ignore. But if I did, I wouldn't, because what a gift to share your life with someone else, I imagine. Time spent in real life is time that matters, and time spent on your phone is time watching fruits cheat on each other because of AI. I was watching someone ignore their loved one on the bus while I was on my way here, and I was thinking about how sad it made me. But that's not interesting to talk about, so I'm sorry I brought it up.
8: I think, can I bring up a somewhat related question?
4: You may.
8: Why are we still calling them phones?
4: That's a good question.
8: It's like the least use, you know, I saw this whole thing about the new Apple folding phone or whatever. People like, $2,000 for a phone? I'm like, no, $2,000 for a computer that folds up and fits in your pocket.
4: Right.
8: Like, they're not phones anymore.
4: Well, if you call them something else, what would it be, and how could you convince people to use that term?
17: My life. My precious.
8: See, Peter, you're trying to slip me into that tech bro role,
4: yeah,
8: so I'll
4: I
8: never
4: know.
8: Get a date again.
4: Yeah.
8: I'm on to you, Peter.
3: We got a vest fitted for you back in the back.
18: You're only looking for attention. You only notice it because I'm never up. You're only looking for attention.
4: Coming up, it's lightning fill in the blank, but first it's the game where you have to listen for the rhyme. If you'd like to play on air, call or leave a message at 1-888-WAIT-WAIT. That's 1-888-924-8924. You can see us most weeks right here at the Studebaker Theater in downtown Chicago, or you can join us on the road. 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For tickets information to all our live events, go to nprpresents.org. 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Hi, you're on Wait Wait, Don't Tell Me.
19: Hi, this is Rachel Simonson from Billings, Montana.
4: Billings, Montana, a beautiful place. What do you do there?
19: I am a charitable giving specialist at a senior living community.
4: Wow. So you work at a senior living community where seniors live?
19: And
4: your job is to go around and talk with the residents about exactly how they should screw their children by giving their money away.
19: Or, as I like to say, they can disinherit the IRS and make sure that the people who run out of money always have a home with us.
4: Oh.
3: Did she say disinherit the IRS?
4: Yeah, I think what you mean is the money that you give to charity, you don't have to pay taxes on or an estate tax or anything
19: correct.
4: Like that. It's not like the IRS offended you and you're cutting them out of the will. Welcome to the show, Rachel. You, of course, are going to play our Listener Limerick Challenge, which means that Alzo Slade right here is going to perform for you 3 news-related limericks with the last word or phrase missing from each. If you can fill in that last word or phrase correctly, and 2 of the limericks will be a winner. Ready to go?
19: I am.
4: Here's your first limerick.
3: I'm approaching each morsel with dread. Eat it plain or enhance it with spread. At this overblown price, I must savor each slice. $60 for a plain loaf of
19: bread.
4: Right. The bakery Rye in New York City is going viral for their $60 loaf of, wait for it, rye bread. And it's not even party-sized or covered in gold leaf. For $60, a loaf of bread better have a $50 bill stuffed inside. Wow, have you tasted the rye? No, we bought it as an investment.
17: Can you write it off on your taxes?
4: Maybe, I don't know. Well, we have an expert. Can you write off a $60 loaf of bread on your taxes?
19: Probably not.
4: Okay.
7: When I first heard about this, I thought it was a front for the mob because a lot of those businesses pop up in New York. I'm not going to name them because they'll kill me. Christie's. But they also, at this rye place, they slice them and then they put wet toppings on them and they sit all day. So they're pre-decorated and you get a wet piece of... Have you seen this? Have you been here?
17: Have you ever been to Denmark? That's like that, typical.
7: That yeah. answers that.
4: Yeah, it really does. All right, here is your next limerick.
3: I've got a wild storm that's internal. When I write it down, it's less infernal. But it makes me feel bleak, and someone might peek. So it's time I stop keeping a...
19: journal.
4: Yes, a cultural reporter at the Washington Post says journaling might be actually bad for you, which is surprising because it's long been recommended by the wellness industry and and the people who like to sit with a hardcover notebook in the middle of a coffee shop and see if anyone notices them. Now, this writer explained, well, that, well, of course, keeping a journal, think about when you tend to write things down. It's been hard times, so keeping a journal will just remind you of the darkest periods of your life. But the real danger, she says, is that people might read them.
7: Hold on. Don't we keep journals so they can be read by somebody?
4: Really?
7: Like, when I was a kid, I was writing things down so my mom could find it. I was like, she would ground me, and I'm like, that
4: Really?
7: She'll pay for this. Yeah, and then I'd leave it somewhere where she could find it. No, isn't it just to, like, kind of get attention?
4: So anyway, this woman thinks maybe you shouldn't keep a journal. Here's your last limerick.
3: Their garments so flowy, they might drown. It's a new trend with which I'm not quite down. They are giving street cred to what mom wore to bed. They are all heading out in a...
19: nightgown.
4: Yes, nightgown. They're back. Old-timey nightgowns with, you know, the high lacy neck and the long itchy sleeves are apparently this year's new little black dress. It's an outfit that says to the world, you boy, buy me the biggest goose you can find at the market.
7: The kids yearn to bed rot.
4: I'm sorry, we can't.
17: I think it's because no one wants to shave their legs. Everyone wants to be bloated, which feels good.
7: I support that, yeah.
17: If you're bloated, you've got to let it out. And you should always be ready to go to bed.
4: Right.
3: You're in the club, and it's like, well, I'm sleepy.
4: Also, how did Rachel do in our quiz?
3: She did great. 3 out of 3, perfect score.
4: Congratulations.
19: Thank you.
4: Thank you so much for playing, Rachel. Take care.
19: Me too. Thanks so much.
4: It is now time for our final game, Lightning Fill in the Blank. Each of our players will have 60 seconds in which to answer as many fill in the blank questions as they can. Each correct answer now worth 2 points. Alzo, can you give us the scores?
3: Of course. Rob and Rachel each have 2, and Alonzo is blazing in the lead with 4.
4: Oh my gosh, how did that happen? Okay, well, that means Rob and Rachel are tied for second. Rachel, I'm going to arbitrarily pick you to go first. Here we go. The clock will start when they begin your first question, fill in the blank. This week, health officials said that October is the best month to get the blank shot.
17: COVID. Flu.
4: No. I'll give it to you. This week, a new report shows that Democrats account for the majority of mail-in blank requests.
17: Voting.
4: Right. This week, police in Latvia were called in to break up a fight between blank and blank.
17: Bad guys and the good guys.
4: No, between a badger and a hedgehog. After multiple reports of injuries, Six Flags announced they were permanently closing their X2 blank.
17: It's a roller coaster.
4: It is, yes. On Monday, middle-aged basketball star blank made his first appearance as a Philadelphia 76er.
17: I don't know. Oh, my God. You're giving me the worst ones ever.
4: LeBron James. This week, a man who crashed his car into the front of a Texas grocery store explained that he did it because blank.
17: Because he was late to become a black belt.
4: No, he crashed it through the front of a grocery store because he really needed to use the bathroom.
17: I've been there.
4: The man was panicked when he got to the store at 4:30 a.m. and found out it was closed, so he did what any of us in that situation would do. He got back in the car, hit the gas, and crashed right through the front windows, ending up a really good distance down one aisle toward the back of the grocery store because, you know, if you're going to smash your car through a window to get to the bathroom, why not drive the whole way?
17: I had E. coli for a summer, and I had thoughts like this every single day. There was not a building that I would not find a way into to use the bathroom when it happened.
7: How many times have you had E. coli?
17: Shut up. Continuous, a month.
4: Yeah. Tell me again about eating moldy pizzas.
17: They taste good. Oh, my God. You guys are so judgmental.
4: Also, how did Rachel do in her quiz?
17: You don't have to say, actually.
3: She got 3 right for 6 more points, total of 8.
4: All right.
17: Okay. I'll take them.
4: All right. Rob, you ready to do this? You're up next.
7: I'm
4: fill
7: ready.
4: In the blank. This week, a group of 100 scientists released a report warning that blank temperatures were rising faster than predicted.
7: Sea level. Ocean.
4: Ocean temperatures, yes. On Monday, blank's Starship rocket reached orbit for the first time.
7: SpaceX?
4: Yes, this week police in Fiji are suspecting an inside job after $10 million worth of cocaine stored in their evidence locker was blanked.
7: Stolen?
4: No, it was replaced by $30 worth of flour.
7: Of course.
4: Of course. On Thursday, online retail giant Blank unveiled a complete redesign of their Kindle e-readers.
7: Amazon.
4: Right. Following heavy rains that led to flooding this week, residents in a New Jersey town were shocked when they saw Blank going down the streets of their city.
7: The Zombieverse.
4: No. Beware the Zombieverse. No. A shark. After a nor'easter caused flooding across the East Coast, several people in a New Jersey town filmed a shark swimming through the town streets. It was even caught swimming up someone's driveway, which was scary, but it was even scarier when it got up to their front porch and was like, DoorDash. Also, how did Rob do in our quiz?
3: He and Rachel are best friends, tied up.
4: So how many, then, does Alonzo need to win?
3: Alonzo, two to tie, three to win.
8: That's still pressure. That's still pressure.
4: Here we go. This is for the game, Alonzo. Fill in the blank. On Wednesday, White House lawyers returned to court to defend Trump's global blanks.
8: Tariffs.
4: Right. Following a meeting with the White House, top tech executives signed a pledge to self-police blank development.
8: AI.
4: Right. This week, Chanel, Dior, and Louis Vuitton all held shows during Blanks Fashion Week.
8: Paris.
4: Right. After a judge approved their settlement with 12 states, the merger between Paramount and Blank was allowed to proceed.
8: Warner Brothers?
4: Warner Brothers is right. This week, a crane collapsed on a house in Florida while it was being used to blank.
8: This is Florida. It could be anything. I don't know, launch alligators?
4: No, while it was being used to remove another crane that had collapsed on the same house.
8: That fits.
4: It really does. On Monday, the FDA warned of a blank outbreak tied to raw cheese.
8: E. coli?
4: E. coli, I'm just gonna, yes. You know. An E. coli outbreak.
8: Yeah, well, wow.
4: On Tuesday, fans of Backpack were thrilled when he was named the winner of Fat Blank Week.
8: Oh, Fat Bear Week.
4: Right. This week, the Guardian newspaper in England warned that that country is running dangerously low on blank.
8: England's running low on, I don't know, sausage?
4: No, England is running low on hunky guys. Organizers of the Mr. England campaign realized they had a problem this week when they noticed the pageant was only 13 days away and only 7 guys had signed up. Turns out, England only has 4 handsome men, and every single one of them is busy auditioning to be the next James Bond. Also, did Alonzo do well enough to win?
3: Alonzo kicked ass.
4: Yes.
3: He got 6 right for 12 more points, total of 16, and the win.
4: Congratulations.
8: Thank you.
4: Coming up, our panelists predict, how will the lonely tech bros rehabilitate their romantic image? 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Philip Gotica writes our limericks. Our public address announcer is Paul Friedman. Our ops manager is Jasira Vardak. Thanks to the staff and crew at the Studebaker Theater, BJ Lederman composed our theme. Our program is produced by Jennifer Mills, Miles Nornbus, and Lillian King. Special thanks this week to Blythe Robertson, Gary Yeck, Janie Hoffman, and Dom Banyas. Peter Gwynn has a dog. Emma Choi is our vibe curator. Technical direction is from Lorna White. Our CFO is Colin Miller. Our production manager is Robert Newhouse. Our senior producer is Ian Chillog. And the executive producer, wait, don't tell me, that's Mike Danforth. Now panel, how will tech bros get their mojo back? Rachel Koster.
17: Who cares?
4: Rob Anderson.
7: They'll finally open up about their feelings on their Substack.
4: And Alonzo Bowden.
8: They're going to keep it in-house by ordering AI women from Amazon.
3: And if any of that happens, panel will ask you about it on Wait, Wait, Don't Tell Me.
4: Thank you, Alzo Slade. Thanks also to Rachel Koster, Alonzo Bowden. Thanks to Rob Anderson. Congrats on a great debut. Thanks to all of you here in the Studebaker Theater and everybody out there listening wherever you are. I'm Peter Sagan. We'll see you next week.

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5: From WBZ Chicago, it's This American Life. I'm Ira Glass. I recently heard this podcast that was so exciting to hear because it felt like the people who did it invented something completely new, which is so rare. And it's like, I feel like they took what shows like ours do and then just pushed it further and further until it became something else. And I want to play you some of that show today. It's by somebody who I had never heard of before. His name is Sarah Quevedo, and the series is called Reaching Out. It's made by Futuro Studios. And as you'll hear, like at some point, years ago, it seems like Sarah started recording nearly all of his personal conversations, including like these especially like passive-aggressive conversations with his twin brother that get more interesting and complicated the further you get into the series. And it's just, I don't know, real messy life captured on recordings in a way that is rare to hear. And then Sarah also invented this way to do narration that at first when you hear it, you're like, what's happening? And then, I really came to love it. And the show is ambitious. I don't know if I've heard another podcast that tries to capture a person's life as completely as this one does. And like just what it feels like to be alive right now. So we're going to excerpt some of the show today. That's going to be the whole hour. And I just want to say, stay with it. I guarantee it pays off. Here's Sarah.
6: On February 15th, 2020, Connor calls you to ask if you want to look for your birth father. You do not record this conversation. This is notable, if only because so much of your life has been recorded. Moments far less consequential than this. You're in Connor's fourth birthday. A school performance. You play a scared rabbit. Your only line.
7: I think we're alive.
8: Don't worry, we'll just go back from where we came.
9: Which way did we come?
6: A house party when you were 16, when you first began to record yourself.
10: I review people and I talk to them about whatever I want to talk about. And since it's about like me and it's about things I do, like I figure I should record this.
6: There is a price for what we choose to remember and what we choose to forget. If you had known how this would all turn out, maybe you would have recorded everything. Or if you'd known the cost, maybe you would not have recorded anything at all. On February 15th, 2020, your brother calls you to ask if you want to look for your birth father. But there is no record of that call. There is

0: feel like talking on the phone very long. I'm tired.
1: So I'm recording. I hope that is okay.
0: Oh, really? Okay.
1: Yeah.
0: All right. That's cool. Are you recording because you want to talk about dad stuff?
1: Yeah. Well, not just because of that, but yeah.
0: Okay.
1: I thought that's what you wanted to talk about.
0: I have other things on my mind, but I mean, yeah, that's just like a very intense conversation. Can I tell you something crazy that happened today that has nothing to do with him?
2: These days, you rarely know where Connor is until he's already there. You call and he's in Washington with his girlfriend. You call again and he's barely got service. He's trimming weed in Arcata. Or he's hopped the train to the Midwest. Or he's crashing on a friend's couch in Oakland. Right now, Connor is partying in New Orleans with his girlfriend. Right now, you are pacing around your room in Harlem, staring at a whiteboard where you have scribbled a list of vague to-dos.
0: Today, me and Claire were walking to go get my bike, and we walked by this guy who apparently used to live here. We keep walking, and all of a sudden, I like hear steps, and I look behind.
2: Connor does not like it when you point out your differences, but contrast is the rightful and unavoidable dominion of twins. They're superficial distinctions, the kind of differences strangers point out when you inevitably pull up a photo of Connor after they learn you're a twin. Your tightly coiled curls, Connor's loose wavy hair, Connor's growth spurt at 16, your 5'7", which you say is 5'8". But nothing makes you feel more different from your brother than when he tells you these kinds of stories.
0: And I like turn around and the guy is like a block away from us.
1: Whoa.
0: I just had like these knives in his hand and like polishing his knives on his shirt and like looking at us.
2: The critical difference between you and Connor is this. Long ago, without realizing it, you chose a kind of freedom, the kind that imparts stability and safety, and that you pay for in unsubsidized loans, quarterly job reviews, happy hours with coworkers, boring party conversation, conferences with field practitioners, mid-century modern furniture, boxing classes, and dental checkups. And Connor chose a kind of freedom that comes with land projects, one-off jobs at biker festivals, wide-open mountain ranges from the Union Pacific line, and that he pays for in a persistent smoker's cough, weeks on remote weed farms with fish fans, and being pursued in New Orleans by a guy with a knife.
0: It was just like psycho-ass move. So yeah, that was crazy. That's why I was talking to you.
2: Your brother thinks you are a judgmental normie, and you think he is a judgmental hobo. This is the shared cost of your divergent freedoms. You both pay for your choices with the degree of distance it puts between you. But you do love each other, and you are trying to be better, to be nicer, to be closer. This routine of phone calls, which began a few months ago, is your attempt.
0: I want
1: drink
0: to
1: water
0: drink.
1: And eat meals.
0: Yeah, we have a house.
1: All right,
0: yeah.
1: I love you.
0: We can cook and stuff.
1: All right. Yeah, I know
0: talk
1: you're
0: you.
1: Not like
0: you later.
1: You know, eating over a trash fire. Okay, I love you.
0: Okay, there's nothing wrong with that.
2: You do not return to the subject of your birth father tonight. There are no records of phone calls with Connor that week or the next. You assume his impulse to look for your father is a passing one. You doubt you follow up. You went through your phase, of course, the one that you imagine most fatherless teenagers go through, in which your father's absence took on an outsized significance, in which your adolescent brain dissected and disassembled its meaning in relation to your sense of self. Was your fatherlessness why you felt so apart from others? Was his abandonment a sort of permanent wound on your psyche? Only one way to find out. Write a lot of poetry. None of those poems are recorded, thank God. But one vestige remains. A play about two boys waiting to meet their father at a cafe. You wrote it when you were 17. It was called, perhaps a little over precisely, Waiting to Meet Your Father, and was haltingly, painfully acted out by two fellow art students.
3: What if he doesn't show?
4: He will.
3: And if he doesn't,
4: I'll be okay.
2: The central tension of the play is that the two boys are waiting at a cafe to meet their father who they've never known, but he is running late, or maybe he is standing them up. The brothers argue about whether or not they should wait to find out which one it is. One boy is sure it won't be worth it. The other is adamant they stay.
4: Do you think about him a lot?
3: No. Do you?
4: Well,

0: Sometimes. Like when we're about to fall asleep. It's usually while I'm not thinking that I think about it the most, you know? It's one of those things where when my mind is just drifting, I'll suddenly start wondering about him, and then I'll have to make myself do something to take my mind off him. The more I think about trying to think about him, the more I end up thinking about him.
1: In the end.
0: Let's go.
2: Are you sure?
0: Yeah.
1: Their father arrives a few moments after they walk out the door. You turn 20. On the eve of this new decade of life, you decided it was not worth it to actively think about your birth father anymore. It was not cool to still feel hurt about it, and so you could choose to feel nothing. And you plan to continue to do so now. You will not sabotage your brother's efforts, but you will not help them either. So you do not follow up with Connor about looking for your father, and Connor does not call. But there are also no records of other calls either. If you had recorded everything, you would hear three sessions here with your new work-subsidized teletherapist. The first, an intake session, a concise, summarized biography of your life as it relates to your inner problems. You make radio documentaries. You won some awards for this last year.
3: Whew! Wow, hold on, one second. There are two parts to this speech, and I was going to keep it short, but what the hell, I got gold, so... Yeah.
1: You crave the attention and acknowledgement, and it also repulses you. You work at the most famous newspaper in the world, at one of the biggest shows in the country. Lately, you've been leaving early to see if anyone notices. They don't. You were raised by a loving single mother in the Bay Area. You would hear yourself tell your teletherapist that your birth father left before you were born and you've never met him, that you suspect based on nothing more than an elementary understanding of Freud and a few Instagram therapy videos that this is the root of some of your problems, daddy issues. You have a twin brother, but you're not identical. You probably make the same joke you always do, that you're sorry to disappoint your therapist. People are always more excited when they think there's some other version of you out there. Most relevant to your teletherapist, what you would like to fix about yourself. It is mostly one thing, which you are almost embarrassed to admit. You have the sneaking suspicion that you will never fall in love. Your last attempt officially ended the night of your 27th birthday. You and your ex shouting at one another beneath the rattling viaduct of the M line. Your ex saying, "It's been 2 years. You need to get over me. I got over you in a week." "I know," you said, "I know," even though you didn't know. That is as far as you get. Your therapist calls it quits at the start of the pandemic. You build fortresses of routine to keep the mania of your confinement from creeping in. You quit smoking, start running. You record your phone calls. You tell yourself it's for a project you hope to make one day about this historic moment.
4: Hi, Lenny, how are you?
5: Hello.
1: Your aunt and your mom have been living together in Portland since quarantine began.
4: I'm back. Your mom is back. She's here.
5: You're back.
4: She's here. So does it go from bear to otter and then to something else? Or is it just
5: bear? It's not like an evolution. It's just different groups.
4: Okay. Twinks are a totally different category, right?
1: This is your favorite kind of call. You get stoned and curl up in bed with the phone balanced on your cheek. You are still, at 27, like most children. You like to hear stories of the world before you were in it, of your mother before she was your mother, like when her and your aunt were strippers at the New Century Theater in San Francisco.
5: And what did you dance to? And what did my mom dance to?
4: I would dance to Bob Dylan a lot, actually.
6: Mm-hmm.
4: Yes, actually. But so did your mom.
6: Well, yeah, but his Christian album. I'm going to scandalize your nephew now. Your auntie did like the schoolgirl thing. Let's just be honest.
4: Yeah. Yeah. Mm-hmm.
5: Creepy, but I won't think about that.
4: I know. You think about it, super creepy.
6: I want to warn you that my phone is... You know what? I'm going to go upstairs and get the cord. But I have to look at this message from your brother.
4: Okay, now's your chance there. Your mom's going upstairs.
5: No,
4: good.
5: What, What is her, what are her, oh, did you ever meet my birth father?
7: Yeah.
5: And yep. What was your general impression?
7: He was okay. I only met your birth father a couple of times. I remember I met him once at the Zeitgeist, and he was really hella tall, for one thing. He was cute. He was, like, handsome.
1: Your mother is not exactly withholding about your father. She answers the questions if you ask them, which you did a lot when you were a teenager. Your origin story has remained consistent, but unsatisfyingly brief. Your father was a line cook. He played in a rockabilly band. They met at a bar called the Zeitgeist, dated for a while. She got pregnant. He wasn't ready to be a father. She decided to keep you. For a while, she exchanged letters with his mother. But your mom says she was always justifying his choice to not be involved in your lives, so they stopped communicating. Your mother tells you his name, but says she can't remember how it's spelled.
7: Yeah, I met him a couple of times. He seemed nice. He was nice to me. He was polite. He was, like, clearly trying to, like, make a good impression on me because I was, like, your mom's friend. Yeah, and he was very tall.
1: The pandemic inspires inexplicable life choices. Some friends buzz their hair. Others experiment with sobriety. You move to Los Angeles. You are surprised to find that your next-door neighbors, a young white couple, rarely return your greetings. You live in the heart of a gentrifying Central American neighborhood. When you speak to the cashier at the corner store in Spanish, she responds in English. You want to tell her that you're not like the rest of them. Your grandmother is from Santa Ana. You couldn't have afforded to live here a few years ago. You moved here to be closer to something. You're just not sure what or how. Connor is driving his truck up and down the Pacific Coast Highway. He's waiting to be called into the wildfires. But so far, nobody has called, and he spent the summer sleeping in his truck. On April 18th, 2021, a little over a year after he first calls you to ask to look for your father, he texts you a series of screenshots. They're of an exchange between him and someone from a DNA testing website, a distant relative. You bought a kit for your family a few years ago and forgot about it. In the exchange, Connor asks if there's someone in this distant relative's family with your birth father's name. Yes, in fact, says the stranger. A few days later, Connor receives your birth father's first and last name, for the first time, spelled correctly. When you search your birth father's name in public records, it returns a result in Los Angeles, in a suburb 40 minutes away from you.
5: I mean, how do you feel about it?
8: I feel good about it. Yeah, I feel good about it.
5: I feel like the first day that we kind of got the info, I was like, I'm kind of excited.
1: It has been a long time since you've heard Connor excited about anything. It's sweet and unnerving. To say no would be disappointing for him, a betrayal of your attempts towards closeness. But the thought of meeting your birth father inspires very little feeling in you, besides a nascent hope that you might finally finish a project.
5: I mean, do you feel like that? Like, if you met him, that, do you feel like you won't get anything out of it?
8: I guess I'm just, like, trying to figure out, like, what, you know, like, I feel like we're both almost 30, you know? Where it's just like, yeah. What is this guy going to tell us about ourselves that we don't already know?
5: I hear you, because it's like, I'm not interested. It's like, I don't really give a about, I mean, I do give a about meeting him. I don't, like, I don't know. Do you ever like look in the mirror and like say like think about dad or like dad, but our biological dad?
8: Yeah, definitely.
5: You ever like, it's like I find myself always looking and being like, I don't even know what our family looks like. I have mom to compare that to. I like, oh, it's like I have mom's face in a lot of ways, but I also wonder what our biological dad looks like.
1: You have tabs open to several potential fathers on Facebook, a series of white men in rimless or squared sunglasses with varied hairlines and gradient palette shades. Your top contender sports a buzz cut and a pair of gas station sunglasses. He's an amateur photographer who who takes pictures of animals at the zoo.
5: I found one picture of a person who kind of looks like he could be related to us, maybe.
9: Yeah, I saw one that maybe did. But I was like, damn, he's pretty ugly. I don't know.
5: Is it the guy with the black hair and the sunglasses on?
9: Yeah, that guy. I was like, is that really mom's type before she started dating really boring dudes?
1: You have not told your mother about any of this, and you're not sure you will. It is very different, you think, to ask questions about your birth father than to meet him.
9: And I'm curious about what his life is at.
5: Yeah.
9: I also hope he's ballin'. No, I'm just kidding.
1: Suddenly, it's June again, almost exactly 1 year since you arrived to Los Angeles. One night, you will absentmindedly Google your father's name and Los Angeles. The screen will populate with the same buzz cut guy with gas station sunglasses, but now there are two new images. The first is a man standing beside a barber chair. He looks like he was ripped from a Time magazine article from the 50s. Tall, a pencil mustache, slick back hair. There's an interview with him. He owns the barber shop. He grew up in California, moved to Los Angeles in the mid-90s. Before he was a barber, he says, he was a cook. The second image is of him standing in front of the shop. It looks familiar. You will type the address into Google Maps. You ate dinner across the street from the shop 2 nights ago. You will type in your address to measure the distance between you and this barber shop. A short, nearly straight line will appear, and an estimated arrival time from your apartment. 5 minutes.

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0: This American Life. 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
3: Hello?
4: You've read that there are several theories about the origins of language.
3: Yeah, so I'm going to be in and out. I'm like in this weird bunker room right now. I think it's where like people who work the crew of Amtrak sleep.
5: Got you. So should you not be in there talking on the phone?
3: No, I don't think it matters.
4: One theory suggests we learn to communicate by imitating nature. Another says we learned through song.
5: No, I just mean like, you know, to be considerate of other people. Oh, okay. Well, then that's fine. I wasn't sure if there were. Sorry.
3: I'm not talking to you on the phone while people are
5: Connor,
3: sleeping.
5: I'll talk to you soon. If you're going to be an ass.
3: Don't have bad judgment of me. I'm talking on the phone in front of people who are sleeping. That's a ridiculous thing to think.
5: I know.
4: These theories of language suggest that either suddenly or over a long period of time, primordial grunts and hums evolved into words, and words allowed us to hunt and pass on knowledge, to gather food and stay safe, to share beliefs and traditions, to express feeling and connect.
5: Connor, I was just trying to be lighthearted. You don't need to be such a drama queen about it.
3: Think you're being judgmental.
5: I was, Connor.
3: But...
5: Connor,
3: I'm over it. It's a small thing. Drop it.
5: Yeah, it's a small thing.
3: Can we drop it?
5: You drop it.
3: I am dropping it.
5: Good. I'm dropping it too. Do you want to hear about all the work that I did for you or what? Should we move on?
4: It's hard to believe that this conversation between you and Connor is the culmination of epochs of human development. And that's because a stubborn, critical defect is demonstrated in your and Connor's exchange. That no matter how language evolves, no matter how we choose to use it, there is always a chance that somewhere between thinking, speaking, and hearing, our intention and meaning will be lost.
3: It's not a big deal.
5: Let's move on. We both apologize. Let's move on. So,
4: On your computer screen are seven discrete tabs tucked next to your work email. They've been open since last night. The first tab, the article about your birth father's barbershop that you found yesterday.
3: You said the shop is nearby. Do you know what kind of shop he has?
5: It's a barbershop.
3: Oh, he's a barber.
4: The second, third, and fourth tabs are a mosaic of images from Google, Facebook, and Yelp. There's your birth father, standing behind the barber chair or behind the wheel of a classic Cadillac. There he is in a tiki bar or squinting into the sun, his pencil mustache, his eyebrows, and the slits of his eyes creating five distinct planes across his face. His pompadour catches an errant sun ray.
3: Yeah, I mean, he's like a rockabilly dude, which is a big red flag to me just in general.
4: The fifth tab is the map with directions to his barber shop. A short, nearly straight line measures the distance between you. 5 minutes.
3: He's right there next to you. That's so wild, actually. It's kind of, like, baffling.
4: The sixth tab is the barbershop's Yelp reviews, in which your father is rated from a scale of 0 to 5 stars, with additional notes included. He averages about 4.1. According to the anecdotal evidence in these reviews, he is either the nicest or the worst man they've ever met. He's unforgiving of lateness, condescending, rude, a quote, complete ass, or fastidious, a perfectionist, the best men's barber in town.
3: Here's a really good picture of his face that I can see up close.
5: Mm-hmm.
3: The one where he's standing behind the barber chair. Wow. That's our daddy right there. I see you in him.

0: thanks for doing all the hard work finding all that.
1: No, thank you. I love you.
0: You're welcome, I guess. I don't know what you're thanking me for.
1: Well, you're the one who found the name, so
0: I mean it's
1: not all you. Not all my work.
0: I know it's not, but thank you.
1: All right.
0: Yeah, I love you.
1: All right. I love you too, brother. Let me check in the loop.
0: Yeah, I'll text you tonight. Bye.
1: Okay. All right. Love you. Bye.
0: For today. Bye.
2: It's summer in Los Angeles, 2021. You are 28 years old, and you have a routine. You wake up, you answer an endless stream of work emails and Slack messages, which fill you with an unearned rage and dread. You smoke weed, which relaxes you or puts you on edge with no in-between. You cook chicken and coconut rice and eat it standing at the wall-mounted table in your narrow kitchen. Sometimes, your friend Sarah picks you up, and you drive around LA, attempting to commit to memory the geography around you. You forget it by the time you've walked through the front door. You smoke a cigarette in the parking lot behind your apartment. You scroll on Instagram. You swipe on dating apps.
3: I'm going to record myself on Tinder because that is what I have been doing lately.
2: You can't say exactly what you're looking for. It's easier to say what you are not.
3: Bio says, hiking, comma, gym, 5'9". No. 1,000 miles away, no. No. Meh, a little vanilla. No. No, no.
2: You don't want to date an artist. Too earnest. You don't want to date a banker or a real estate agent. And frankly, bankers and real estate agents don't really want to date you either. Your teeth are slightly crooked. You have never in your adult life seen your abs without yanking the pouch down on your stomach. Also, you're bad with money.
3: His job is entrepreneur, which the is an entrepreneur. I'm going to say no.
2: No athletes. You smoke and drink and do drugs that keep you from waking up before sunrise.
3: He plays golf with his friends. Yeah, this is not going to work. Just a picture with no bad vibes today. Text over it. No, thank you.
2: You don't want to date someone who only has white friends, but you're also afraid to date someone who is so connected to their cultural background that you feel like a white person in comparison, with your unplaceable face, Afro, and Gaelic name.
3: Far leftist progressive. Oh, okay, and hella cute. Oh, wow. This is the funniest part too, is that like you get all in your head about saying yes, saying no, and then they never swipe for you. So it's sort of a useless exercise.
4: Hello, baby.
5: Hi, Mama.
4: How are you?
5: Good. How are you doing?
4: I'm doing good. I saw your brother yesterday. It was super sweet.
5: There you are.
4: Hello? Yeah.
5: Yeah.
4: So, how are you feeling about what he wants to do?
2: The truth is, you don't feel anything about meeting your father. You know that in theory, this is big. You're about to meet someone who once meant something to you, and now means something else. But you won't be sure what until he's in front of you.
5: I don't know. It's cool. I don't know. I don't know how do I feel about it? It's hard to say, you know?
4: Well, I love you guys, and I hope that you get what you need from it. And yeah, I'm glad you're doing it together.
2: You find an email address on the barbershop's website. You click into the always open email tab on your computer and start a new message. Your first words to your birth father will forever be archived in your inbox between updates to your credit score, calendar reminders of work deadlines, and your lease renewal. The cursor ticks an even measure on the blank draft. This blank space must be filled with something specific. A particular alchemy must take place, a certain tone struck. Whatever fills this space must be firm, but not aggressive. Humble, but not shrinking.
0: Do you have any idea how to start?
5: How about, hello,
6: I know this is a bit out of the blue, but I'm sending this message on behalf of my brother and I. We think you are our biological father.
0: Start with that preface thing you're talking about. We're not looking to get anything from you.
6: How about this? I know this is a bit out of the blue, but I'm sending this message on behalf of my brother and I. We think you are our biological father. We're not...
0: That sounds so formal and weird.
6: We don't need anything from you. We're not asking for anything.
0: I might want to ask him for something. I'll be like, hey, can you pay for my schooling?
6: Connor, please don't ruin this before we've even had the chance to meet him. Please.
0: I won't. Yeah, it still sounds formal. It still sounds like,
6: what do you?
0: We love to talk, blah, blah, blah, blah, blah. But you could be like, we think that you might be our biological father, whatever. We were really hoping that we could meet you and fill in the blank, something personal.
6: We're both nearly 30.
0: Yeah.
6: And have always wondered about who you were.
0: Yeah, that sounds good to me. Does that sound good to you?
6: Yeah, I'm sending it.
0: All right.
6: Ready? Three?
0: Yeah. Smash that mother button. Sorry. Yeah, okay. I'm ready. You can count down if you want.
6: What should I put as the subject line?
0: Say, like, Happy Father's Day.
6: Papa, can you hear me? No. are you my daddy?
0: long lost kid in search of biological father.
6: It's a long subject. Not just...
0: Dad? Question mark.
6: I'm just going to put a hello from Connor and Sarah. How about that?
0: Reaching out.
6: All right. One, two, three. All right, I did it.
0: Nice. Now we wait.
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7: This American Life, we are in the middle of excerpts from Sarah Quevedo's new series, Reaching Out. 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
10: You wait 4 days to hear back, but nothing. There's no way to know the message was received, that it didn't end up in a spam folder, or that a coworker didn't delete it, assuming it was a phishing scam. But the notion of these possibilities is enough to convince you that it's worth reaching out once more. So, you call the shop.
11: Hello?
0: Hello?
11: Hi.
10: He's in the bathroom, says the voice on the other end of the line.
11: So it's Sayre, S-A-Y-R-E. Yeah, and Connor, C-O-N-N-O-R.
10: You leave your names and number.
11: Sure, it's 510.
0: What do you think? Do you think he's actually in the bathroom?
11: I don't know. It's like one of those things that could be true, but it also could be a really lame excuse, and it's hard to know.
0: Yeah. Well, if he calls you tonight, please let me know.
11: Yeah, I will.
10: You don't hear back, and you don't call back either. You and Connor don't even discuss it. It seems to go without saying that to reach out a third time with no response would be pathetic. Sometimes, in the weeks after, you find yourself driving past your father's shop. You peer through the window, hoping to catch his face. It's not that it particularly matters to you. You've just become habituated to looking for him.

0: You've gone out alone again tonight. In the months since quarantine was lifted, this has become your weekend routine. You stay out at your neighborhood bar until close, with your back to the wall and your eyes on the door. You're waiting for someone to walk in who will change the course of your evening. Hours pass like this, lost continents floating at the bottom of your pint glass. At an interval of every hour, you ask the universe for a sign that it's time to go home. But if it's sent, you are too busy watching the door to notice.
1: All right. I am walking home. I'm drunk.
0: Last call is over. Now you're stumbling home. Feeling bad for yourself, of course.
1: Thought that stupidly thought that if I went to the nearby gay bar next to my house that I might meet someone, but no.
0: You're on Santa Monica Boulevard now. The leather bar you visit on other nights, sometimes the same night, is to your left. You won't go in tonight. You're already too drunk. This circuit is your Bermuda Triangle, and somewhere along the vertices, you black out. The only evidence of whoever is navigating your body is in these recordings.
1: Nothing is nothing. It's all bull. All of it.
2: To attempt to intuit what bullshit you are referring to from this side of the veil is impossible. Could be anything. The bullshit of this age, this time, the bullshit of leaving your home only to find that the world is exactly as you left it, but with more rules, more distance, more death and indifference. The bullshit of risking disease waiting for someone to notice you at a bar. The bullshit of knowing that's a waste of time. The bullshit of wanting it anyway. The bullshit of steeling yourself against disappointment by expecting nothing, only to find yourself still disappointed when nothing is exactly what you receive. And then this, whatever this is.
1: I think I'm gonna pee.
2: Tomorrow's headache creeping in as you piss behind a tree. Same bullshit. Your bullshit. Followed by a bean burrito at 7-Eleven.
1: Same every day. Nothing matters.

0: Connor and you know there is only one option left. You have to go and meet your father in person. But you haven't talked much since calling your father's shop, and choosing a date is an overture in your conversation with no resolution.
1: How's it going?
2: What are you doing?
1: Good. I just woke up a bit ago. I'm going to take a shower.
2: Oh, nice. You just woke up?
1: A little bit ago.
2: It's 1:30.
1: I know.
2: That's crazy.
1: You never sent me dates.
2: I know, because a bunch of things happened.
1: Which, why I was calling you about.
2: Anyway, dude. I'm really distracted. I'm sorry.
1: I know. Why did you call me while you were doing something else? Do you want to just...
2: You can tell?
1: Just tell me. Yeah, but finish one thing and then do the other. Don't do both at the same time. Just choose one thing and then do the other.
2: You're grumpy.
1: I am grumpy.
2: Not my fault.
1: It's not your fault, but don't call people while you're doing other things.
2: You want to talk at a better time when you're less hungover.
1: Yeah, I've been trying to get a date from you for like the last 2 weeks, so just tell me.
2: I know. Well, Sarah, it's really f***ing hard with what I do for work. I don't think you really understand that. And I don't blame you for it. It's just like there's like an understanding of seasonal work that I don't think you get. But it's like you really like, you just like kind of put your life on the line and really hope that you get work. You know, I don't have as much freedom as you in some sense.
1: I mean, do you want to do it? I guess like that's the thing I want to figure out.
2: Do I want to?
1: Do you want to do it? Like, I guess we have to see him. Like, I don't know. Like, what are we going to do? Like, go up to him and like, what are we going to get out of that? You know?
2: I don't know. I mean, I just want to talk to him. I want to meet him. I want to know his health problems. I want to know his family's. You know, I don't know. Just basic things like that. See what he's like. If he's cool. If he likes to party. I don't know. You don't know. Definitely a story. What do you want out of it?
0: Connor wants to meet your father on the most physical plane. Cash, genetics, ancestry. You're not sure what you want. It's hard to say without knowing what you can ask for.
1: I don't know if I want anything out of it.
2: Yeah. I think that's okay too. But, you know, I guess if you don't want to do it, I'm not going to do it either. You know, I'll do it if you want to do it.
1: I want to do it because you want to do it. So
2: I said, I guess we'll both do it.
0: One day, you find yourself standing across the street from your birth father's shop. You don't intend to show up. It's as if you've come out of a trance. You look up and you're there. The fall's high sun beats down on your shoulders as you stare through the window.
3: Did you see him?
1: Mm-hmm. I smoked a cigarette and watched him work.
3: What was that like for you?
0: You watch what you believe is your father's silhouette, his hands working over the client's head. 4 months since you emailed, 4 months since you called, and all you have to show for it is this impotent act.
1: And I felt sort of like, you can't do to me, you know? I'm like, you can't affect me, you can't stop me from being here, you know? And I guess maybe a little hurt too, like the feeling of like, oh wow, like you're just like continuing to live your life like you always have. You know, like I did think about the fact that we like sent him an email and gave him a call and left our number, and that he's like, you know, still gets to live his life like he's like nothing is different, you know?
0: The reason language so often fails us, despite eons of development, is not that we fail to choose the right words or that others stop short of hearing and then comprehending us, but that another, more honest meaning is forged between and apart from what we say, in silence. Silence, unlike language, cannot be improved upon. It has its own clarifying syntax. It reveals what we are too afraid to put into words. It is in these ellipses that our full intention and meaning are revealed. And perhaps it is our unwillingness to accept what silence declares, where our suffering truly begins.
3: So you want to confront him. What is it that you want to, what do you want to achieve with the confrontation?
1: I just want him to know that we exist and that, yeah, and that it hurts that he didn't acknowledge us, but also that we'll be fine without him.
3: By saying those things, you feel like what? Like what will happen?
1: I don't know. I guess in a weird way, like I feel like I will be able to like get over my issues. I feel like it'll be like I, you know, it's like I can finally move past that one thing, you know?

0: You write your message on a blank sheet of printer paper torn in half. Of all of your attempted correspondences, this one is the most to the point. Name and intention. Why bother with anything else? Hi, you write. We're your sons. We've tried reaching out to you. We'd like to meet you. We've booked your 5 o'clock appointment. We'll be waiting across the street in front of the cafe and would love to speak. Connor and Sayer.
1: I'm gonna write his name on the front.
2: Yeah.
1: I mean, the thing is, too, is what if he's right there?
2: I mean, we're gonna hand it to him.
1: Yeah.
2: So he is gonna be right there.
1: How are you gonna do that?
0: You have booked your birth father's last appointment of the day at his barber shop. When he calls you up for your haircut, you'll hand him the note, telling him to meet you across the street.
1: How are you gonna do that?
2: Walk up to him and go, be like, hi, I'm your 5 o'clock. One of us will have to do it. I'm your 5 o'clock, hand it to him, and then we'll walk out.
1: Do you wanna do that?
2: I can do it. Do you wanna do it?
1: No.
2: Okay.
1: Not at all.
0: It's spring of 2022 in Los Angeles. You are 29 years old. It's been nearly a year since you first sent your email to your birth father asking to meet. Nearly 2 years to the day since Connor first called you and asked to look for your birth father. Now your brother is here in front of you, hunched in front of the mirror, pulling his hair into two loose braids.
2: It's 4:23 p.m.
3: We should probably get going.
2: Yeah, we should get going because we're going to need time to park and stuff too. You ready, Connor?
3: Yeah. Just make sure I have everything.
0: You're both quiet as you walk out the door,

0: How are you feeling?
1: I'm scared. I'm nervous.
0: Yeah. What are you nervous about?
1: That he's gonna be mean.
0: Yeah. Well, he doesn't really have the right to be mean.
1: Yeah, but that doesn't stop anyone from being mean.
0: No, I know. But I don't know. I mean, I feel defensive of you. So if he was mean to us, I'd think about it as he's mean to you, where I'd care more, I guess.
1: That's mostly what I'm afraid of him being mean to you, too. I don't really care what he says to me. I don't want him to hurt you.
0: Same here.
2: You pull down the driveway and onto the mile that separates you from your birth father. This street is ordinary to you now. In the nearly 2 years you have lived here, you have driven it hundreds of times, walked it, drunk, sweaty, in the rain. You've kissed strangers on this street, at midnight, mouth full of ash.
1: What time is it?
0: It's 4:34. 4:34. Okay. Well, we're outside of it. This somehow got so much harder now that we're here.
2: You are now 20 minutes early, which gives Connor time to reconsider the plan entirely.
0: Do you think we should try? I know we plan on doing the note, but do you think that we should call him?
1: Yeah, but we already tried calling.
0: But we call his barbershop and be like, hey, I got an appointment for him at 5:00. We'll say, yeah, sure, let me check.
1: And then what? Say then, exactly what's in the note. Say we're outside.
0: Hey, yeah, this is your son's.
1: What if he hangs up?
0: Then we go in there.
1: And do what?
0: We'd say, you. I don't know. I'm okay with doing that. I've always wanted to say you to Dad. Do you want to go in together? Would that make you feel better about it?
1: I mean, if you want to, I'm done.
0: I want him to look at us in the case that he decides that he doesn't want to deal with it, so that he can at least do it once. If he decides to avoid conversation with us, at least going in there and him seeing our face, I can be like, hey, I'm here and I see you.

0: Okay. 2 minutes. One minute till five. You ready?
1: Yeah.
0: As ready as I can be.
2: The first words your birth father ever says to you. Do you have an appointment?
0: Yeah, five.
2: You sit down and wait your turn. You can barely get yourself to look up at him. You fix your eyes first on the wine-colored tiles, then the client's sneakers, slack against the footrest, the shapeless, oversized black barber's tarp. Then, your father's hands as he trims stray hairs, chatting easily over the jazz music playing softly over the speakers. The walls are lined with framed photographs of what you assume were once famous Hollywood actors, whose faces you do not recognize and names you do not know. In the corner, a magazine rack full of vintage Playboy magazines. Your birth father brushes clean his client's forehead and nape with a blonde duster brush, says goodbye cheerily. He glances over at you and Connor and then calmly walks to the back door of the shop. He disappears for 5 seconds, then 10, then 15. He returns with a broom and slowly, methodically, sweeps the hair into a dustbin and then the trash. You imagine everything leading up to this moment from his point of view. Today, he woke up, probably had a coffee, kissed his wife goodbye, drove to work, attended to some regulars, made small talk about the relief of 70-degree weather or the impending invasion of Ukraine as he lined up their beards and hairlines. Took a quick lunch break, scrolled on Facebook on his phone. 10 minutes ago, he probably looked up at the clock, saw two young guys walk in, and felt a wave of relief. The last customers. As he finished sweeping the hair into a bin, he was probably hit with the feeling of relaxation that comes with knowing that the day is nearly done. Now, he calls those boys up to the chair. One of them, the curly-haired one, who can barely look him in the eye, pulls a note from his pocket and hands it to him. His name is written on the front. And both boys walk out, wordlessly. And now, what has been, up until this moment, a very ordinary day, has become a monumental one in just a few seconds.

0: So what you just heard was made of excerpts from the first three episodes of Reaching Out. The podcast comes from Futuro and KCRW. We are right now leaving off the story in the middle of episode three, and I really encourage you to go hear what is about to happen. Some big, big turns are right ahead. It's very satisfying. Then episode four comes out later this week, and you can actually listen to all six episodes right now if you subscribe to Futuro Plus. Reaching Out is produced, written, and sound designed by Sarah Quevedo, editing by Maria Garcia, original music by Lucy Little, mixed by Stephanie LeBeau, executive produced by Maria Garcia and Marlon Bishop. The people who put our show together today include Nadia Raymond, who produced this episode, Adrian Lilly, Tobin Lowe, Andrea Marks, Stone Nelson, Ruthie Petito, Anthony Roman, Ruby Schwartz, Lily Sullivan, Francis Swanson, Christopher Sotala, Julie Whitaker, and Diane Wu. Our managing editor, Sarah Abdurrahman, our senior editors, David Kestenbaum and Nancy Updike. Our executive editor is Emmanuel Berry. 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Thanks as always to our program's co-founder, Mr. Troy Malatia. You know, whenever he returns from lunch, this is what he says to me. I don't know what to make of it.
1: I'm back. Your mommy's back.
0: Thanks, I guess. I'm Ira Glass. Back next week with more stories of This American Life. 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
5: It's the Splendid Table from American Public Media. I'm Francis Lamb. You know about let them eat cake, but maybe what Marie Antoinette really gave the people were chocolate truffles.
6: Going back to Marie Antoinette, she was famous for having headaches, probably hangovers, but let's call them headaches. And her pharmacist would bring her headache remedy. And Marie Antoinette hated taking medicine, so he decided that he would mix it in a little bit of cocoa and put in a little bit of almond and a little bit of sugar and kind of make it into, let's just call it an early truffle. And that became the very, very first chocolate confection.
5: That's Alexandra Crapanzano, author of Chocolat, Parisian Desserts and Other Delights. We've got that and plenty more today on our fall cookbook roundup. It's coming up on The Splendid Table.
7: Live from NPR News in Washington, I'm Janine Hurst. The president of Cornell University says they must do better following a civil lawsuit filed by a former student in recent weeks alleging she was gang raped at a frat house in 2024. NPR's Kristen Wright has more.
8: Cornell University President Michael Kotlikoff says it's a defining moment for the university.
9: What happened to Jane Doe in 2024 is deeply disturbing and will weigh heavily on our community for years to come.
8: He acknowledges mounting questions over Cornell's handling of the young woman's rape allegations and concerns about campus culture.
9: It raises heartbreaking and troubling issues about sexual assault, dehumanization, and aspects of party culture, alcohol, and drug use.
8: Cornell's president says the school's taking immediate action to strengthen sexual assault prevention in education and substance use resources, and will take a serious look at the role of fraternities and sororities in campus life. He also announced an outside review into Cornell's handling of the case. Kristen Wright, NPR News.
7: Supreme Court Justice Samuel Alito says he's considered retiring. NPR's Carrie Johnson reports on fresh interviews with the justice as he promotes his new book.
10: Justice Alito tells CBS News he's considered retiring from the court. Alito, who's 76 years old, was appointed by President George W. Bush. He's already served 20 years on the Supreme Court and written major decisions reversing the right to abortion and paring back the Voting Rights Act. Any justice's decision to retire before 2028 could set off a political tug of war. Senate Republicans famously refused to even meet with President Obama's nominee, Merrick Garland, because they said it was too close to an election. Carrie Johnson, NPR News.
7: The Coast Guard says it's still trying to account for the six people who were on board a medical plane that crashed off Nantucket early yesterday. The Gulfstream G-100 jet was traveling from Bermuda to Boston when air traffic control lost contact with it. Paul Kinnearney from member station WBUR in Boston has more.
11: The Coast Guard has located jet debris 20 miles off Nantucket. Rear Admiral Matt Lake describes the search as a rescue operation, but did say they would continue to update the next of kin as the operation unfolds.
12: This is a large and demanding search.

0: Humanitarian needs in Gaza are still far from resolved. Medical supplies are waiting months for clearance, and food assistance is being cut as funding runs out. NPR's Anas Baba has more from Gaza.
1: The World Health Organization said Friday the approval process for medical supplies can last 2.5 months for Israeli clearance. And if the supplies are rejected, the process starts over. Israeli authorities classify some restricted equipment as dual use with potential military applications. But the WHO disputes that characterization, noting many are standard medical supplies used globally. Meanwhile, the World Food Program warns a funding shortfall is cutting the number of people receiving monthly food assistance to 600,000, down from 1.1 million. That leaves two-thirds of Gaza's population in crisis-level hunger. And with winter approaching, the UN notes about 1.7 million people remain displaced, many without adequate shelter, water, or sanitation. Anas Baba, NPR News, Gaza.
0: In South Korea, authorities are trying to free a large gray shark from a canal where it's been stuck for more than 2 weeks. The shark, named Bukhangji, after the North Port Park in the city of Busan where he's stuck, is about 11.5 feet long. Officials have used water jets and nets trying to coax him back out to sea, but so far, he doesn't appear interested. 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
7: Hey, it's Francis, and this week we're bringing back an episode from last year about some terrific cookbooks. Check it out. I'm Francis Lamb, and this is The Splendid Table from APM. You know, for cookbook fans, the best time of the year is here. The fall season, with new books fit to gift debuting every week for months. And we wanted to highlight three of them we're especially excited about. One that reminds us that the breadth of the world's cuisines and cultures is one of the things that makes life worth living, and how even faraway places can be more similar than we thought. That's the book Silk Roads by Anna Ansari. Another book brings us, or me at least, closer to home, with Chinese and other Asian recipes that I remember from growing up. Literally. That's a debut cookbook called Bad in the Kitch from TikTok star and my baby cousin, Cassie Young. But first, we're going to live a little. We're going to start with dessert. Alexandra Crapanzano grew up in a literary family in Paris and has had a successful career in writing and producing for film and television. But you let a kid grow up in Paris, and chances are they'll be obsessed with food. And so for 15 years, she also wrote a cooking column for the Wall Street Journal. Her latest book, Chocolat, is the second in a trilogy of cookbooks about French home baking. And we're going to get to the good stuff today. So hey, Alexandra, so great to see you.
8: Great to be back on the show, Francis. Thanks.
7: So I want to dive right into the book because there's so much to talk about. You know, for sure, French cuisine has created so many of the world's favorite chocolate dishes, right? Like chocolate mousse, chocolate tarts, even the chocolate molten lava cake. But I didn't actually realize how deep the history of chocolate in France is. Can you tell us how chocolate transformed from its origins in Maya and Aztec culture to when it got to France?
8: Absolutely. You have to jump thousands of years. But yeah. It really began with four different King Louis. It began in the court because nobody else could afford chocolate. But it really began in 1615 when Anne of Austria, who was only 14 years old, was suddenly shipped off without her parents.

0: immigrants to France to marry Louis XIII, who was also a teenager. He was only 14. And she arrived with a trunk full of chocolate, which was the saving grace because the two did not get along. Let's just say that. Louis XIII loved the chocolate, loved his Austrian wife less. They eventually consummated their marriage and had Louis XIV, the great famous Louis XIV with the Court of Versailles, who really, you know, is credited with inventing luxury as we know it. And but one of the things that he did is he used chocolate to keep all of his courtiers at Versailles behaving. So he had a chocolate maker who had to make a different chocolate confection every single day, which was couldn't have been easy. And basically who Louis XIV shared his chocolate with was, you know, was the flavor of the day, literally, right? So if you were not getting chocolate with Louis XIV, you knew that you were not in his graces. So it became this incredibly important thing in the court of Versailles. And then later in life, and this is quite terrible, I guess, for chocolate in any case, he ended up changing his ways completely and falling in love with Madame de Matignon, who was a young puritanical beauty. This was when Louis XIV was much, much older, and she was much, much younger and very beautiful and very religious. And she immediately insisted that chocolate be banned from Versailles because it was seductive and it had terrible effects on innocent souls. And being a man of a certain age, right, and smitten with a young woman, he quickly banished it. And this began an incredible black market in chocolate, because chocolate at the time was really considered an aphrodisiac. So nobody really wanted to be without chocolate. And then, you know, jump ahead to Louis XV. And he was famous for preparing the hot chocolate that he would drink in his kind of amorous afternoons with his mistress, Madame du Barry. And what made this kind of a total talk of the town, so to speak, was that, you know, kings did almost nothing back then themselves, right? Yeah, I mean, people got them dressed, they brought them Kleenex to blow their nose, they did everything, not Kleenex, but handkerchiefs. But he insisted on making the hot chocolate all by himself in his apartments. He would not let anybody in the staff touch it. So he would go to a private apartment with his mistress and he would actually cook the hot chocolate over the stove himself with a ratio, an incredible ratio of one volume of chocolate to one volume of water. And then he would actually kind of wisely whip in an egg yolk to give it some richness. But it was not sweetened yet.
1: You know, in all of my imagination of what like the kings of France ever did, not one of them was ever like, and then he would chill by the stove and start making his own hot chocolate. But
0: I know. No, it's crazy, right? And then of course everybody loves talking about Marie Antoinette for good reason. And you know, when she was brought again over to, you know, at the tender age of 14 to marry the future Louis XVI, at that point she brought her own chocolate maker. And he used to, and this was quite radical, because he used to sweeten the chocolate, hot chocolate, with a little bit of orange blossom and a little bit of almond. So not sugar yet, but still kind of gave it a different kind of richness, because before that it had really been a kind of a bittersweet, almost thick coffee-like fortifying drink. It wasn't, it was not a dessert by any stretch of the imagination. At the same time though, King Louis the 16th chef also invented chocolate mousse. But going back to Marie Antoinette, she was famous for having had headaches, probably hangovers, but let's call them headaches. And her pharmacist would bring her headache remedy. And Marie Antoinette hated taking medicine. So he decided that he would mix it in a little bit of cocoa and put in a little bit of almond and a little bit of sugar and kind of make it into, let's just call it an early truffle, for lack of a better word. I mean, she called them pistole, but he basically would give her the medicine wrapped in chocolate. And she loved these little chocolate confections and said, you know what, forget the medicine. I just want the chocolate. I just want the sweetened chocolate. And that became the very, very first chocolate confection. I mean, chocolate had never been considered a candy before this pharmacist decided, hey, you know, my patient's going to be much happier taking her medicine.
1: So that was the first time chocolate met sugar. or exactly. at least like, you know, in recorded history. And then from there it became chocolates as candy, chocolates as chocolate bar, chocolate as a part of dessert.
0: Exactly.
1: That's incredible.
0: Exactly. And wow. and this is classic French, but the pharmacist, who obviously was also became a chocolate maker at that point, much more profitable, not only was the only one in the court who was not guillotined in the revolution. I mean, obviously okay. Marie Antoinette was, and obviously the king was, and all of the ladies in waiting. He survived, probably because of a nice little chocolate bribery. And then he became the chocolate maker to Napoleon Bonaparte. And then when Napoleon was sent off to live the rest of his days on an island, de Boves was appointed the chocolate maker to the crown for Charles X. And on the Rue du Saint-Père in Paris, in the 7th arrondissement, you can still go to the shop and get the same recipe for the little pistole that Marie Antoinette loved.
1: That's wild. So he is the great survivor. Like, he survived all these violent revolutions because people were like, no, don't kill the chocolate guy. The chocolate guy we like.
0: Yeah, we need him. We got to have him.
1: All right, so history lesson aside, the book is primarily this fabulous collection of recipes.
0: Thank you.
1: I love how a lot of them are, you know, very much home-friendly recipes, and some of them are the home-friendly recipes from renowned pastry chefs. But I really want to start with the chocolate mousses. And I say mousses because you have, I counted, 9 different chocolate mousses. And I don't mean chocolate raspberry, chocolate caramel. No, these are 9 different chocolate mousses, like chocolate flavored mousses. So why that many, and what's the difference between them?
0: Oh, I love that question. Okay, first of all, mousse is obviously my favorite dessert. I think is most people's favorite dessert. 9 actually, I had to eliminate a few just to you know, keep page count down. But you know, there's something really paradoxical about mousse to me, right? Because it's light, but it's dense, it's airy, it has body. It's, you know, it's voluptuous, but it's also ephemeral. It is all of these things. And as I was really kind of delving into mousse, I realized, wait a second, there are so many different approaches. I mean, one is that kind of classic eggy mousse that we know from Julia Child here, which is kind of springy, a little sexy. It's just got an amazing texture to it. But there is also a fantastic lighter mousse that that comes from a wonderful chef in Paris named Christian Constant, who makes one with just egg whites. And it's kind of incredible because it just vanishes on the tongue, but you're left with this kind of fantastic echo of chocolate flavor. Then there's, you know, if you can't eat raw eggs, I remember in pregnancy, I wanted a whipped cream chocolate mousse. So I made one and it took, so it's anyone who cannot eat eggs for any reason should definitely check out this recipe by Cyril Lignac, who, again, a great chef. And he just uses a very dark chocolate and just enough whipped cream, essentially, to create a very chocolatey mousse still, but without any eggs. You know, Hervé Tisse, who we know, who, you know, a kind of a cult figure among foodies like us, French chemist, found a way of marrying chocolate and water, which nobody thought could work because usually water will break down chocolate. And there's a mousse I include in this book, which I absolutely love, which is only made from 2 ingredients, chocolate and water. And you know, you bring the water to a nice steamy heat and you whisk it on, you know, over an ice bath with chocolate, and you whisk a lot, but it becomes this absolutely beautiful kind of billowy, very rich chocolate mousse. And
1: because it's literally just chocolate
0: and water. So it's actually, and dark chocolate. So it's actually really healthy, amazingly enough. And then, you know, I think one of my discoveries was a recipe I love from Gaston Lenôtre, which, you know, one of the great, great pâtissiers ever to live, I think. And, you know, trained everybody, by the way, including Alain Ducasse. And he has a great recipe that is, it can be a filling, it can be a mousse, it can go in a pavlova, it can go between even an American chocolate layered cake. Basically, it is the most incredibly versatile, what they call a ganache montée, which is essentially a whipped ganache. So that is really just chocolate and cream, but only just enough, because obviously cream will dilute the chocolate. And the French are so serious about their chocolate. They really want their chocolate to be dark and rich and to have a real depth of flavor. So you don't get a lot of kind of very sugary chocolate or very milky chocolate generally, at least at a high level of cooking.
2: 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I'm Francis Lam, and this is The Splendid Table from APM.
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2: 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I'm Francis Lam, and this is the show for curious cooks and eaters. We're talking with Alexandra Crabenzano, author of Chocolat. Let's get back to it with her.
1: I love a good chocolate tart. I think it's like one of the most unbeatable desserts. There's one that I was really intrigued by because it was also quite simple, as you described in the book, but it sounds like it's really like this about the delicacy of the texture. Mm-hmm. There's a chocolate tart you have from Frederic Anton.
0: Yes.
1: Frederic Anton's chocolate tart. Tell us about that one.
0: I love that tart. I mean, it's just beautiful. So about 18 months ago, 2 years ago, I realized that in all of the years that I've been taking our son to Paris, I had never taken him to the Eiffel Tower.
1: Cool.
0: he had passed the Eiffel Tower, but we actually, you know, in this, when you're kind of either have lived in a city or live in a city, it's a little bit rare to go to those tourist places.
1: And yeah, yet, it's like how I don't go to the Statue of Liberty ever, but...
0: Exactly.
1: Although and you grew probably, up there, so like you grew up seeing it, so it's not a thing you'd always go to, sure.
0: No, I love seeing it. I mean, I do, it's such an important part of Paris, but I decided, wait a second, this is crazy. I've got to take him up the Eiffel Tower. And then at the same time, I learned that Frédéric Anton, who's one of the great chefs in Paris right now, had taken over the Jules Verne restaurant. And the Jules Verne had always been...
1: restaurant in the Eiffel Tower.
0: It's in the Eiffel Tower. Okay. I think it's on whatever, the third or fourth floor. It's high. And he had taken it over and really kind of moved it from being a little bit of a tourist trap restaurant to being a really serious restaurant. And I thought, you know what, if we're gonna go up, let's do it. Let's do it the right way. And we went and we had one of the truly great meals of my life. And incredible,
1: beautiful.
0: Incredible meal with obviously an incredible view. But the thing that just blew me away was this chocolate tart because it had a really silken, it was very simple. It was just a shortbread crust and a chocolate filling, very thin, but the chocolate filling was so silky and so sensual. I asked how he made it. And what he told me was kind of shocking to me is that he would make a small tart, about six or seven inches, and he would put it into an oven that had been preheated at 350 degrees, and then he would turn the oven off as soon as the tart went in the oven and only cook it very briefly. So basically, he would cook the tart in the waning heat of a preheated oven that had been turned off. And I went home and I realized, wait a second, you can't do that with a larger tart, obviously, and nobody is making little individual tarts at home. So I tested, and what I came up with was you can actually cook an incredibly good chocolate tart at 300 degrees, and you get that incredible silky, smooth chocolate custard inside, and it's just a beautiful, beautiful recipe. It's very, very French in that it's not flourishy or chocolate. You know, it's really just about the chocolate. You know, it's simple, but the technique is kind of exquisite behind it.
1: Yeah, and that
0: right.
1: I can imagine too. Like in that super gentle heat, the filling doesn't overcook, doesn't get grainy, it just stays very, very soft and silky.
0: Exactly. And it's fantastic.
1: Cool.
0: And I think it's not more than 3/4 of an inch thick, including the crust. It's just, it's meant to be It's meant to be very, very simple, very elegant. You can dust on a little powdered cocoa if you want. You can serve it with a little bit of creme fraiche. But really, it's one of those kind of very elegant kind of black dress desserts that you just, you don't want to do anything to. You just want to let it stand by itself. I love that recipe. I love that entire restaurant.
1: Well, that sounds so delicious. Well, thank you so much, Alexandra. I can't wait to start baking.
0: I'm thrilled.
2: Alexandra Provenzano is the author of Chocolat, Parisian Desserts and Other Delights. 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Anna Ansari grew up in the Detroit area, but always felt a draw to faraway places, whether to her father's native Iran or to China, where she lived for a few years as a young adult. And while there, she started to ask why these faraway places felt so familiar. The delicious answer lies in her beautiful debut cookbook, Silk Roads. So hey, Anna, thanks so much for making the time today.
7: Hi, Frances. Thank you so much for you taking the time to speak with me. I'm really honored to have this conversation with you. So thank you.
1: Oh, it's a pleasure. It's a pleasure. So, okay, let's start with the basics. I think for those of us who barely remember, you know, learning about the Silk Road in history class, can you first quickly describe what part of the world you're talking about?
7: So when I'm talking about the Silk Road, specifically for my book, it really is the stretch of land that sort of snakes from the coast of the Black Sea over by Georgia, over to the Caucasus, across the Caucasus to the Caspian Sea, then down into Iran, up and around through Turkmenistan, Uzbekistan, Afghanistan, Tajikistan, Kazakhstan, and then down into China via Gansu province and the Hushi corridor there. But the Silk Roads has been interpreted by many different scholars, historians, whomever, as encompassing far more and far less than those that I just mentioned. You know, the British Museum had an exhibit last year that situated the start of the Silk Roads in Japan and the end of it in England. So there are actually and like Sweden was involved, sub-Saharan Africa. So it's really this, you know, I think more and more an imagined moniker for something that symbolizes this sort of historic trade of goods and people across overland. This is not, we're not talking about, you know, sea journeys. There are people who talk about the sea Silk Roads, but this is specifically across Asia, through the mountains, through the steppe, through the deserts of Central Asia, part of the Middle East, and into China as we know it today.
1: Yeah. And how did you become so interested in these places and their cuisines?
7: Well, I'm from one end of this. I'm Iranian-American. I grew up in Michigan, but my dad and my mom's from Michigan. She was born and raised there. But my father is Iranian. He moved to the U.S. in 64 from Iran. Mm. And I grew up eating sort of food of that end of the Silk Roads. Mm-hmm. And this is, you know, this is my culture. It's something I'm very, very familiar with and I love. And I'm so happy to be able to share some of those recipes in the book with everyone. But on the other end, you know, moving to like China, basically I started going to China in the 90s when I was a teenager and really became interested in Chinese history and Chinese culture, but was particularly struck in like maybe the first month when I was a teenager, when I was a 17-year-old living in China, of this bowl of noodles that I ate that was super confusing to me, but also like very, very comforting. And I say confusing because it was at this restaurant that had this kind of like calligraphic script written in green. And, you know, it turns out I know now that was the Arabic language.
1: Okay.
7: And the noodles were coated in this sort of like light but very flavorful tomato sauce. It had peppers and onions in it and these little chunks of lamb. And again, now with this flavor that I now know was cumin. So and I'm like, what am I eating? This is not Chinese food that like I know it, but I tasted it. And it just tasted like home. And again, it's because now I know it's because of cumin, but it's also because this food, this noodle dish, was from the Uyghur people in China, who are an ethnic Turkic minority from northwestern China in what's now modern day Xinjiang province. But they have traditionally been scattered across Central Asia, way back to when the Silk Roads were sort of very, very, very busy with traders, when the Uyghurs' ancestors, the Songdians, controlled the trade of the Silk Roads, and they're Turkic people. So it was like this other end of the Silk Roads where I'm like a teenager eating these noodles, being like, why am I eating this? What is this? Why does it taste like home? And then I learned over time, you know, who these people were and why I was eating this food and how the way in which these cuisines were connected was because of this overland network of trade routes and because of the migration of peoples and flavors and food and ingredients that have traversed Central Asia from Iran to China and back again for centuries. Yeah. So for me, it's like really just like part, it's like, it's me. And when I was from Baku to Beijing, like this is like how, this is the plane on which like I exist and I thrive, and it just, this is my cuisine and my culture as well as so many before and, you know, after me.
1: Yeah, that's so interesting. I love how like you have your personal history, which is like, you know, one end of the road, and then you were traveling to the other end of the road and you ate this bowl of noodles. You're like, what is this? And why is it bridging these two places?
7: Exactly.
1: It's so interesting too, because actually I wanted to talk to you specifically about noodles. There's something about like the category of food, noodles, that is so interesting to me in this area, because I think when most people hear noodles, they think of East Asian, Southeast Asian cuisines, Chinese, Japanese, Korean, Thai, Vietnamese, so on and so forth, right? Or they think of pasta and Italy, and we don't have to go into the Marco Polo thing, but they eat a lot of noodles in Central Asia. And I don't think that, you know, many people know about these cuisines and know about the centrality of these noodle cultures. And you have noodle recipes in the book. And there was one I was particularly interested in called Civet Oshi.
7: Civet Oshi.
1: I'm probably saying that wrong, but tell us about that one.
7: I probably am too, but you know.
1: Yeah.
7: We'll keep it between the two of us.
1: Yeah,
7: Civet Oshi is one of my favorite dishes, I think maybe ever. But I think one of the best things about this dish, though, is it's so visually striking. The noodles are like this intense emerald green. Mm. They are infused with dill. Like, you know, you just go to a pasta, you know, the pasta aisle or an Italian restaurant, any sort of green noodle you see in the U.S. is from spinach. Maybe, I don't know, spirulina. But these are dill noodles. And dill was an herb that ended up in Central Asia from Iran, from the sort of fertile crescent. And it made its way over to Central Asia. And then, by the way, it just kind of stopped. So you have some dill in northern Thailand in some of the Thai cuisine, but it kind of doesn't go any further, which I'm personally interested
1: dill,
7: by
1: dill
7: that.
1: Dill is like this mystery herb that just shows up in places. And I don't entirely know why, but I'm sure it's from ancient trade. But yeah, like there's like this one very popular dish in Vietnam that is fried fish, like in turmeric, and with like a ton of dill on top.
7: And okay, like, that is like definitely because of trade. Turmeric and dill in Vietnamese food is that's
1: yeah. Like, but I'm like, how'd that get there? That's amazing. But also, like when I think of dill, I often think of like Scandinavia. Yeah. You know, like very, very, like totally very, very different part of the world. But anyway, tell us about dill and this town in Uzbekistan.
7: Civet Oshi is from a western part of Uzbekistan, and that is out towards the Aral Sea, the now nearly dried up Aral Sea, this town called Khiva, K-H-I-V-A, which I was just talking to someone who's like, oh, I've traveled all over Uzbekistan, but I never made it to Khiva. And a lot of people don't make it to Khiva because it's actually quite far west. And out in Khiva, that's where you find Civet Oshi. This is the only place in Uzbekistan that you find this dish. You try to go find it in Samarkand, you'll fail. Bukhara, fail. Tashkent, fail. You can only find this in Khiva. And I asked over and over, I asked so many people, I'm like, where did this come from? Why in Khiva do you have these dill noodles? And they were like, it's just an old dish. This is, we've always had this. We've always had this. I'm like, that is not helping me.
1: That's so, and well, it's nowhere else.
7: Whatever. It's nowhere else. The only, the closest you get, and this is like really kills me, and like in the best way, is in Xi'an, in modern day Xi'an in China, there is a green noodle dish. It's green from spinach, and spinach made its way into China and across Central Asia during the Tang Dynasty and the Silk Roads as well. Came from Iran, went in. It actually came via Nepal. So some of these Silk Roads like snaked into the mountains as well. But back during the Tang Dynasty, apparently the Tang courtiers were making green noodles with pagoda leaves, some specialty like fancy pants tree found inside the palaces. And the hoi polloi of Tang China wanted to eat green noodles. So they started making these spinach noodles to approximate what the courtiers were doing. And I mean, it's not dill, but like, I feel like in my mind, there's got to be some connection. Why? Because Xi'an was the sort of either terminus or starting point of the Silk Roads when they were at one of their like great trading periods of strength. And all the trade routes sort of passed through Kiva. So in my brain, I'm like, I feel like maybe you will never, ever know this. But the fact that there are only these two places that you can find these gorgeous green noodles in this whole swath of, you know, Central and into East Asia, maybe they're connected, maybe they're not, but whatever, they're both delicious. Yeah. And, you know, like, who cares? The Xi'an noodles are usually topped with the, like, that lovely stir-fried egg and tomato. And the Shivit Oshi that you'll find in Kiva, and then the one that you find in my book as well, is topped with this, like, sort of beautiful carrot and potato and paprika, sort of almost like a tomato stew, like a goulash.
1: And with beef, right?
7: Traditionally, Central Asian nations and cuisines have been really lamb heavy. But apparently, since the dissolution of the Soviet Union, there's been a lot of beef. And I imagine, frankly, that has to do with a lot of trade deals as well. I don't know where the beef's coming from, but there's a lot of beef there.
1: Yeah. Because it's not really a grassy plain.
7: No, it's not. And I was quite surprised.
1: I love the idea of like infusing the dill into the noodles though.
7: And
1: like,
7: it's so fun
1: that
7: too.
1: That flavor is so like intense, but like cool and interesting. I love it.
7: It's cool and interesting and it diffuses, you know? It's the subtle dill flavor that infuses the noodles that then like just sort of gets swept up in this like paprika-y, tomato-y beef stew on top. It's so good. And it's just fun.
1: I love it. Okay, so I love that we've talked about Central Asian noodles. There's another sort of whole category of food here that is so important. It's the sweets, right? And like your family's from Iran and like the tradition of Iranian sweets. But it's a little bit of a different culture, right? Than like we have in the U.S. particularly. Like it's more small cookies and like syrupy, intense confections than pastries and big slices of cake or you know... they're kind of like more compact, intensely flavored things. Lots of nuts and flowers and stuff. But you have a recipe in your book for an almond bundt cake that you had in your family.
7: I do.
1: Tell us about that and why it's in the book.
7: So, I mean, everything you're saying there about the sweets tradition is one of the reasons I'm not a massive fan of Iranian sweets that I grew up having as a child. I find I don't have a massive sweet tooth. And I found those super syrupy, intense. Even like I like a piece of baklava, but I don't love a piece of like it's too much for me. Mm-hmm. So when I was doing the dessert chapter, I really wanted to sort of play with a lot of the flavors that were involved in these confectionery and cake and cookie traditions, but kind of weave in some American and some British baking traditions or sweets. I mean, I have a funnel cake. You know, it's like instead of a gulab jamun or a zulbia, you've got a funnel cake dusted with rose petals. But the bundt cake, this is a cake that has been in my family, but I'm 44, for 44 years at least. And it is my take on a cake that my mother made for almost every single party we had when I was growing up as a child. You know, we were sort of part of and parcel of this lovely little Iranian-American expatriate community in suburban Detroit. Mm. And my mom didn't speak a lick of Farsi or of Turkish. And back then, like, there were no, you know, obviously there's no Google, but there were also no Iranian cookbooks out. Like, they just didn't exist. So she didn't really know how to make Iranian desserts. And she would try. And I remember like family friends would taste it and my dad would taste it and be like, this is good soup, but something is missing. And she's like, well, what am I supposed to do? Like, what do I do here? Yeah. So what she did is she called upon her heritage. And she is, like I said, I think at the start of this talk, she's born and raised Michigander, but with an English and Germanic heritage. So she went to the grocery store, bought some like tin of pre-made almond, sugary almond filling. And she probably like used Crisco in this cake too. Who knows? But she made an almond flavored bundt cake, really drawing on that old Germanic like bundt tradition that is still so popular and beloved in America and certainly in the Midwest. to make a bundt cake that sort of had that almondy flavor, like these sort of chewy almond macaroons that you would get in Persian desserts.
1: Yeah, yeah, yeah.
7: And everyone loved it because they also were like, okay, this has the right flavor, but she's not messing with something that is ours and doing it sort of not right, you know, which people still don't like to this day.
1: Yeah, sure, sure, sure.
7: So she was like, well, I'm making my own and I'm going to make sure that I make something not only that is extremely delicious, but that satisfies both my knowledge as an American baker, but also satisfies the taste buds of all my guests and makes them feel comfortable as if they're eating something familiar, but they're not at all.
1: Yeah, and I love that. I love how the book kind of comes full circle, even though it's, you know, the story of the book is about this place that's very far away from the U.S., far away from Michigan, but you bring it back home to where you came from. So that's such a beautiful metaphor for how this story sort of evolved. Thank you so much, Anna. It's been so fun talking with you.
7: Thank you so much, Francis. This has been a great chat.
2: 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I'm Francis Lam, and this is The Splendid Table from APM.
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2: 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I'm Francis Lam, and this is the show for curious cooks and eaters. So I need to introduce our final guest today, first with a whole bunch of disclaimers. The first is the company I work for is publishing her book. And the second is that I totally recuse myself from that whole bookmaking process because she's my little cousin. So while I first knew her as Baby Cassie, fans know her as a contestant on the Gordon Ramsay show Next Level Chef, and 4 million TikTokers know her as their first bite bestie, the bad b***in' kitsch, Cassie Young. Her first cookbook is, in fact, called Bad B*tch in the Kitch, but it was for me such a sweet and fun read to see so many recipes from our family brought to life with Cassie's incredibly extra style.
1: So, hey, Cassie, I am so glad to see you.
11: Hi, Francis.
1: Okay, this is going to sound weird, but the audience will understand it quickly. I remember the first time I met your mom. And we were super excited because Uncle Carlos got married and we were so excited to welcome a new person to the family. So I remember she comes over and right away she was like immediately my favorite auntie because she was obviously the best cook in our entire family.
11: Yeah, and she would love to hear that. Absolutely.
1: Well, you know, play this to her later, but
11: yeah.
1: And like this is like before you were born, but I remember we'd have parties at our house and like when your parents would show up early, I knew it was because, oh my God, that means Aunt Betty's going to do the cooking. Like, it is on. Like, I was so psyched. So when I saw you on TV say, well, yeah, my mom taught me how to cook, but now I'm a better cook than her. I was like, okay, okay.
11: A little bit of friendly competition there, you know.
1: I love it. But so tell me, when did you realize you love being in the kitchen? I don't think I ever actually knew that you loved cooking until I started watching you cook along with like your 79 million fans.
11: I think it was a slow development for me as well. When I was younger, since my mom was always cooking, I wanted to be really involved. Like I was a super curious kid. I remember it really started off more as a passion for baking. I think as all kids are, we're super intrigued by like cookies and all of those things. And so there was one time that my mom had a bread maker. And I remember this pivotal moment because it was something that like patience was never my virtue. And it's not really one of my mom's virtues either, which is why we only made bread in this bread maker one time And I remember just having to wait all day for this bread. It took all day, but getting to see the end result of this long process was so exciting to me as a kid. And it was the first time that I really feel like I had to practice patience. Like there's nothing I could do to work around it. And it's so funny because I think that was one of the moments that I was like, I love being in the kitchen. But then that was my mom's moment. It was like, okay, we're never doing this again because it's taking all day. But as I got older, I really started to realize my love for cooking. I think when I went to school and I was no longer like living with my parents, and it was the first time that I really realized how much I missed my mom's home cooking. I definitely took it for granted, you know, when I was younger and in the house and she was cooking every single meal. And at first when I was at school, I was like, oh yeah, the pizza is great and all the junk food is great. And then a few months in, I'm like, I really miss my mom's cooking. So that's when I started to experiment in the kitchen more. And I started realizing how much more and more I loved it. And then I moved away from home to California when I really couldn't just go visit as easily for home cooking. That's when I really stepped it up and started playing around more. That grew into COVID, and obviously COVID was a big time for everyone in the kitchen. And then as that went on, like right after COVID is when I really started my content journey. And I just started documenting me cooking all my meals for myself. So it never started off as a, I'm going to be a chef or I'm going to show people how to cook. It was more so I'm just showing people what I'm making and what I like to do. I may not do it the right way. I may not do it the way other people do, but this is how I do it. And I was just having fun in the kitchen. And luckily for me, it caught on.
1: Yeah. I actually remember being at your parents' house for Thanksgiving and you weren't there. I forget where you were. And I was, you know, asking your mom, well, how's Cassie doing? And she's like, oh, she's good. You know, she started doing like these like food videos on the internet. I was like, oh, okay, that's cool. She's like, yeah, she started like 3 weeks ago. Give her follows. She could use more follows. I'm like, okay, sure. And I look you up and I'm like, wait, she started 3 weeks ago? She has 20,000 followers. And then like 15 minutes later, it was like 100,000 followers. I was like, oh my God, this is like a small city worth of people now. So actually with that, maybe let's start and talk about some of your recipes. And one I think is probably near and dear to your heart, your 30-minute beef and broccoli.
11: Yes. This recipe is always going to be one of my personal favorites just because it's one of the recipes that I first went extremely viral for. I think I posted it at like 9 p.m. one night after I had just woken up from a nap. And again, wasn't thinking, I'm going to post this recipe, this formal recipe. It was like waking up from a nap. I really need to just make something quick. And this is one of those things I'm just going to whip up. I posted the video and I remember waking up the next morning and it had already been, I think, at like 3 million views. It was really insane. And now I think it's collected up to, I want to say 20 million, maybe plus. But it's still one of my favorite recipes to cook on the regular just because it's so easy. And I think why it was so popular was because it's something that people order often at Chinese restaurants. And they never knew how easy it is to make it at home. So being able to teach people that was really exciting for me.
1: Yeah. So actually, this is a recipe that I know how to make, actually more the restaurant version than the home version of. And in a restaurant, like, you know, you like flash fry the beef before you like actually stir fry it. And then you like flash blanch the broccoli and you always have a big giant pot of water going and you always have like a wok that's just for flash frying before you actually cook. It's not how you do it at home. So how do you do it and still keep it to just 30 minutes?
11: So for me, I do it the way my mom always taught me. Marinate the beef, which it's always with cornstarch and baking soda. That's always been my mom's secret to really velvet the beef. Very quick marinade. And I do this for most of my proteins. And then I cook the beef first, remove the beef, which is something my mom has always done. And then I will steam the broccoli first in a little bit of the aromatics, add a little Shaoxing wine. I have a sauce that'll reduce down with the broccoli, add the beef back in, and that's it. And then, of course, you got the rice cooker going on the side. But it really is like, I feel like 30 minutes is generous. I think you can get it done in like 25. I feel like I've done 20 minutes even before. Just such a super easy weeknight meal. And I just never really get sick of it.
1: Yeah. What's the seasoning? So I know you marinate the beef in cornstarch and baking soda, and it helps really tenderize the beef. But like, what do you use to like season the beef? and the sauce?
11: The beef is simple, really just soy sauce, grated garlic, ginger, and then the cornstarch and baking soda. The mm-hmm. sauce is really the secret to it, and it starts with just some kind of broth. I usually use chicken broth because that's just what I always have on hand, but beef broth, of course, some more soy sauce, a little sesame oil, brown sugar that helps really caramelize the beef as well. Oyster sauce, a little bit more garlic and ginger. And I believe that's it. Done. But it's such a simple recipe, and it's always things that I have on hand. So I think it's a lot less than what people think.
1: Yeah, right? That with a big bowl of rice.
11: Yes, of course.
1: Yeah.
11: Cool. Yeah.
1: I want to talk about another, like moving to another chapter. Okay, so I've always wanted to go to Singapore with your family because that's where your mom grew up. And I've never been. And Singapore is obviously one of the great eating places of the world. I mean, Singaporean food is so good. Like the chili crab is like,
11: one of my favorites.
1: But is there a dish that you like super extra love?
11: Hainanese chicken rice is always going to be one of my favorite dishes. I remember the first time I ever had it, it was life-changing. And you think it's just chicken and rice. Like how special can it be?
1: But like, there boiled really chicken. Is.
11: Yes, it's poached chicken, and it doesn't look aesthetically pleasing by any means. And I think anytime someone sees chicken that's been poached, they're like, there's no seasoning. It just looks bland.
1: Yeah.
11: But it just is so special. I think what I love about the dish is nothing at all goes to waste. The broth that the chicken is slow poached in is also served on the side. Asian culture, you already know, having broth with every meal is just, that's how I grew up. Like I don't drink the cold drinks with food. I need a hot broth to go with everything. So it just complements the chicken.
1: It's so Chinese.
11: It's so Chinese. It's so Cantonese, you know? But yes, the broth just complements the chicken so well. And then the rice is infused with some of the chicken fat, some more ginger and garlic, and then served on top of everything is also like a scallion ginger sauce, which I love. A little bit of sweet chili sauce as well. I feel like every culture has their own version of chicken and rice. This is probably one of the most simple ones, but it's so comforting.
1: But then it has like so much spark of flavor when you have like that ginger scallion sauce and like vinegary chili sauce too. Like every bite can be different if you want it to be. Like, what am I getting now? It's great. I love it.
11: Everyone has their own little way of eating chicken rice. So you also get some cucumbers on the side, which just adds a really nice fresh brightness, a little cilantro as well. And that is just to your point, like every bite is a little bit different.
1: Yeah, you chicken rice your own way.
11: Yeah, chicken rice how you want to, always.
1: Can I tell you another recipe I was really excited to see in the book? Because, you know, I'm a lot older than you. We didn't actually grow up like hanging out together and certainly not in the kitchen, right? So it was so fun for me to see these recipes in your book that like kind of told me a story about, you know, part of my own family. And your air fryer toss you, like the sweet, savory Chinese roast pork strips you see hanging in the window in Chinatown restaurants. Like I totally remember this whole like hubbub in my family when your dad started making that. Like I remember him actually bringing over an old, like before they were even called air fryers, but it's basically what we would call an air fryer today. Like it was portable. He brought it over to our house and he made this tasu. And we're like, oh, like first of all, like, ooh, Uncle Carlos has moves now. But we were like, wow, this is really delicious. I didn't know you can make this at home. And now to see a recipe for it, I'm like, holy cow, like that's amazing. Well, why don't you actually tell us how to make it? And then I can live in my own nostalgia in the corner of the room.
11: No, I'm laughing. I'm laughing because it really is like my dad does not cook at all. Like he does not like to cook. He doesn't want to do it. But for whatever reason, he's had this passion of making chasu, which I'm not mad at because he did get really good at it. And to your point, this was a time where air fryers weren't a thing. So he used this like glass chamber, I think is what you're talking about, that was portable. He would like plug it in above our washing machine. And this is where he would just like air fry some chasu. It was so random. but this is, I feel like, one of the more exciting recipes in my book, because again, it's something that I don't think people will realize they're going to be able to make at home. It's such a classic when you go to these takeout restaurants, and I have those memories of having a big styrofoam box with the rice and the chasu and the sauce on the side. But it really is just all in this special glaze. So there is kind of this red fermented bean curd, which gives it its flavor as well as its color. The chashu has like that signature red color. Some people use food coloring in theirs. I kind of have that option in my cookbook if you want to go for the super aesthetic route, but it really is just so flavorful. Also with the cut of meat, I like to use pork butt. There's different cuts of pork that you can use for it too, but it's also glazed with some honey, and then the marinade that's used with it. There's Chinese five spice, which is probably one of the most distinct flavors. I think a lot of people are maybe unaware of what that tastes like until they smell it and they're like, oh, that's actually in some of my favorite dishes. Yeah, but the marinade is quite simple, you know, and that honey creates this really nice charred crisp around the surface, but then the inside is so tender. And then chashu can be eaten with anything. Like chashu was always one of my favorite things. I'm pretty sure my dad became so passionate about it because like that's one of the things that he really likes to eat. And I think the air fryer makes things so simple these days. And again, it's just one of those recipes I don't think people know they can just have it at home.
1: It's kind of like the do anything protein, right? It's delicious on its own with rice. Or like you chop it up and that's the protein in your fried rice, or that could be the protein in your fried noodles, or like cut it up and then you start it in the pan, get it hot, and then you scramble some eggs into it, and like that's its own dish.
11: Yeah.
1: Actually, since we're talking about eggs, I'm going to ask you about one more.
11: Oh, yeah.
1: Years ago, I read this article about how Chinese stir-fried tomatoes and eggs is like the ultimate quick comfort food for like every Chinese family. And like it's almost so ubiquitous that like everyone knows how to make it. So no one has a written recipe for it. And I happen to not know how to make it. And I was so frustrated because I couldn't find any written recipes for it. And since then, I've like seen many more. And I love how they're all so different. And I was reading yours and it's totally different from how I make mine. So how do you make yours?
11: I start off with making the tomato jam. I know some people cook their eggs separate and then make the tomato jam. But I'm kind of just all about the ease. So I like to start frying off some green onions and some garlic first. And then I'll slice down some Roma tomatoes, which my mom growing up always had in the fridge. So this, to your point, became the meal that like, oh, we don't have any groceries. We're having tomato egg for dinner. Again, there were times where I was taking it for granted, like, oh, this again. But then this became one of those meals that I really, really missed when I was out of the house.
1: Sure. Anyways, yeah, totally.
11: You fry these tomatoes down. You add a little sesame oil and oyster sauce, a little bit of soy sauce. I'm a white pepper fiend. Like I love white pepper. I think it's kind of a love or hate thing, but growing up, I was white pepper in everything.
1: I love white pepper. Yeah.
11: It makes me sneeze a lot, but I'm like, throw more in there. Doesn't even matter.
1: For sure, yeah.
11: But the tomatoes slow cook down into this really luxurious sauce. And then for me, again, this may either be out of efficiency or laziness or a little bit of both, because I do think that they go hand in hand. But I really just push my tomatoes to the side. They're not going to be runny or anything, but they're going to be really nice and jammy. I cook and scramble my eggs on the side of the pan. And then once they're about like 80% cooked through, that's when I mix everything in. And then I just go ahead and add a little bit more of that green onion razzle dazzle, and it's already a complete meal. It's so simple. And again, I think a lot of cultures do have their own version of like tomatoes and egg. It's kind of like the Chinese version of shakshuka, if you will. And this is something you could definitely pull together in no time.
1: Well, Cassie, it has been so fun talking with you. I am so happy to read this book. Congratulations to you, and I'll see you at Thanksgiving.
11: Thank you so much. See you at Thanksgiving.
2: 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Lauren Humphrey is our senior podcast production manager. Thank you for tuning in. I'm Francis Lam, and this is APM, American Public Media.
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10: Living along the border of England and Scotland, Graham Robb has found that all you have to do is dig a little in your garden for evidence of the people who lived there in centuries past.
9: You could just go for a very short walk in most parts of the country and find something interesting.
10: Coming up, we'll follow Graham through the grooves and furrows of the English landscape to see how he discovers an accidental history on the island he calls home. Scattered across Britain, medieval cathedrals are a grand sight to behold. Imagine how they would have looked to the people who first stepped inside when they had just been built.
17: The people in those days would have lived in little one-story wooden shacks, and they'd arrive and see a sight like that, and it was like a preview to heaven.
18: The whole facade would have been highly painted, highly decorated, as most of the church was.
10: Explore the Gothic churches of England and the history beneath your feet. It's where we're going in the hour ahead on Travel with Rick Steves.
6: Live from NPR News in Washington, I'm Janine Herbst. Investigators in Israel think that the co-pilot who attacked the captain of a plane flying from Dubai to Tel Aviv mid-air last week likely acted alone. That's according to a person familiar with the matter but not authorized to speak publicly. NPR's Kat Lonsdorf has more.
19: The Israeli investigation into the attack is pointing toward the likelihood that the co-pilot was a lone wolf attacker, that source told NPR. Investigators in the United Arab Emirates, which is leading the inquiry working with Israeli officials, announced they have deemed the incident an attempted terrorist attack, although the motive is still unknown. The co-pilot is from Oman, according to Israeli officials, raising questions about how he was allowed to fly a plane heading to Israel, as Israel does not allow pilots from countries it doesn't have diplomatic relations with to fly in its airspace. Several lawmakers in Israel are demanding an investigation into security failures that could have led to the incident. Kat Lonsdorf, NPR News, Tel Aviv.
6: The midterm elections are just weeks away when voters will decide which party will control Congress. Right now, Republicans control both chambers. And as political ads flood your social media and your phones, polls are also being conducted, some showing Democrats are making headway and that Republicans should be nervous. NPR's Domenico Montanaro says midterm elections are always tough on the president's party and that President Trump has acknowledged that.
20: Democrats are the favorites right now to take back control of the House at the very least, and the Senate, which was considered a long shot at the beginning of this cycle, seems to be within reach for Democrats now. But there's a question of how big these gains are likely to be, because redistricting has really insulated Republicans to an extent. The Democratic Party isn't very popular either. There just aren't that many competitive seats. Less than 10% of the House really is competitive.
6: NPR's Domenico Montanaro, reporting. Tennessee Governor Bill Lee has chosen the person who will lead the investigation into two failed executions this year. From member station WPLN, Mariana Bacallao reports Lee is again tapping former U.S. Attorney Ed Stanton.
21: Lee called for the third-party review after last week's botched execution left Krista Pike in critical condition but alive at a local hospital. The current lethal injection process was developed after Stanton's last review found problems with how the state inspected the drugs it uses to carry out the death penalty. Lee says Stanton's investigation will determine if the current protocol was followed and evaluate its effectiveness from there. In the meantime, the governor has called off the remaining execution scheduled for this year. For NPR News, I'm Mariana Bacallao in Nashville.
14: President Trump is tapping his director of national intelligence, Jay Clayton, to head a new government task force on AI that Trump's calling the Super Intelligence Force. You're listening to NPR News from Washington. Voters in Latin America's largest democracy go to the polls today in the latest test for leftists in the region, which is

0: While Trump has not publicly endorsed Bolsonaro, he says he's watching the contest closely and touts his clout in the region, which has seen the last seven presidential contests shift to right-wing leaders that align with the U.S. Lula says he's willing to work with Trump as partners, but insists on respect for sovereignty. Carrie Kahn, NPR News, Rio de Janeiro.
1: Germany's Chancellor Friedrich Merz is in Kyiv today supporting President Zelensky as Russia intensifies attacks on Ukraine. Russia's now using hard-to-intercept ballistic missiles and drones while Ukraine targets Russia's oil industry. On social media, Merz says Germany's security depends on the war's outcome, and Zelensky says the two countries will make, quote, important agreements during today's visit. I'm Janine Herbst, NPR News in Washington.
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7: We'll get you ready to see England's impressive cathedrals in a whole new light in just a bit today on Travel with Rick Steves. Two of my favorite British tour guides recommend what you should look for when visiting their picks for the most impressive Gothic cathedrals and churches in England. Let's start the hour with author Graham Robb. We've spoken with Graham in the past about the historical discoveries he's made combing the back roots of France, where evidence of long past societies is all around you, if you know how to look for it. In his latest work, The Discovery of Britain, Graham reveals what he's noticed about the layers of past civilizations that underlie the British soil. Britain's history is laden with tales of wars and conquests, of feuding kings and rebellious peasants, innovations, upheavals. It's a vibrant history spanning from druids dancing at Stonehenge to Viking invasions to the dissolution of the monasteries and beyond. In his book, Discovery of Britain, An Accidental History, Graham Robb takes a new approach to how the island nation of Britain came to be. Woven into his take on British history are Graham's observations as he explored on foot and by bike. Through this slower, more thoughtful travel, Graham relies on geographic details to bring history to life. In his sweeping tour of the land, he follows warpaths of forgotten kings. He observes scant remains of ramparts and ponders the grassy footprints of ancient hill towns. Graham joins us now to peel back the layers of the island nation and how it came to be. Graham, thanks so much for being here.
8: Thanks very much for asking me, Rick.
7: Yeah, now, your book, The Discovery of Britain, An Accidental History, I like to always think of the subtitle. I know when I make a book, you have a catchy title, but then you got to explain it a little more with a subtitle. What do you mean by an accidental history?
8: Well, I mean that a lot of experience happens by accident, especially when you're traveling by bike. But it was also to suggest that this is not just a list of events in chronological order, although it is in chronological order. It's about all the little corners of history that disappear, but which collectively make up the history of a country.
7: Because that's our challenge, isn't it? And I find I got a degree in history, and I always had a challenge with Britain. I just felt like I wanted to better understand it. And you've got these conventional histories, but it's famous kings and famous battles. And you're talking about the experience of natives, nomads, invaders, and immigrants. The mighty, the impotent, the blindingly famous, and the utterly obscure. So we know the mighty and the blindingly famous. What's a favorite example of the impotent or utterly obscure?
8: Well, there's so much. I mean, the thing is, living in Britain, the last place I lived was Oxford. And even just scraping the ground to plant something, you find yourself in

0: an earlier period, usually Middle Ages, but you also find Roman remains and even Celtic remains. There's this intense depth of history everywhere you go, and it's all on a microscopic level. So the thing is, there's no lack of evidence of the thoroughly obscure, but it's difficult for some writers to turn that into a history. It's much easier if you're dealing with dates of battles, kings and queens, the way they behaved, and so on. And I thought it's a real shame, because the direct experience you have of history when you're walking or cycling through a place, that's history too.
1: I suppose that's one reason Samuel Pepys is so valued, because he wrote these vivid journals, right?
0: Yeah, that's right. And he, on that literate level, ironically, there's not all that much that we know, because there's very little to compare with Pepys's diary. And if you build your history using quotations from Pepys's well-known diary entries, you might think you're getting an accurate view of things. But Pepys himself was almost certainly unusual and eccentric, and so a lot of things he writes about, which sound quite shocking, actually were quite shocking at the time.
1: I love the way your book was sort of born. You were on a train ride, and there was a certain moment. Can you tell us about that? It's just a lovely idea.
0: Yeah. Well, my wife, who's American, Margaret, and I just got back from France on a cycle tour. We only cycle and walk. We don't drive. And so there'd just been a storm, Storm Ali, which had devastated a large part of northern Britain and had cut the northern half of the country off from the other half. And a few days later, I noticed in the handy German Nazi handbook for the invasion of Britain, they said that if you destroy Carlisle Station in the west and Newcastle Station in the east, you will have severed the main arteries of Great Britain. And that's what had happened that day. By the time we got to Preston, which is in Lancashire, a long way short of our home on the border, it looked like a mass evacuation scene in a war movie. And a station member of the station staff came up to us and said, "You mustn't tell anyone else this," but she had heard that further up the line, an engine driver was preparing to make the journey into Scotland over the high passes. And she said, "If you can get there on your bicycles, you may still get home tonight." So we set off on our bicycles, and a really odd thing happened as we tried to get to Lancaster Station in time before the train left. And that was that because we are looking for quieter roads, I found that we were gradually going back in time. So we're first on Modern Road, then on a pre-war road with its wide pavements. Then we got onto an old turnpike road from the 18th century. And it went on like this until we were on a stretch of Roman road. And finally, because of a map I discovered, I knew the last road up to Lancaster Station along the estuary of the Lune was Celtic. And so we rattled onto the platform. Sure enough, there was a train there. And then the station master said, "It's not going anywhere until breakfast the next day." But at that point, it didn't really seem to matter, because I thought, that sounds like the beginning of an adventure book or children's history. It's this perfect reverse chronological sequence. And that's where the book came from.
1: Of how it's a beautiful example of, if you're just tuned in to what's around you, and if you understand the context and the opportunity of digging down, and the history is, it's whispering all around you, but you've just got to slow down and take a look, I think. Author Graham Robb sheds new light on the mysteries of the past in his latest work, The Discovery of Britain, an Accidental History. Graham also explains why the region where he lives along the border of England and Scotland was home to one of the oldest and bloodiest territorial divisions in Britain. That's in his book called The Debatable Land. You'll find links to Graham's work in the notes we provide with this week's show. That's on our website at ricksteves.com/radio. Hey, Graham, when we think about this kind of history, it occurred to me it's kind of like slow food. You know, there's a movement in Europe for slow food, and America is sort of into fast food. And we can say slow history, too. You know, a lot of people just want history for dummies. Yeah. But you're taking it the other way. And in TV, we have a thing called ECU, Extreme Close-Up, I get in trouble as the host when I start talking about these terms between the crew. But I like ECU, Extreme Close-Up History. And when I was reading your book, it also occurred to me, history can be groovy. And I don't mean Carnaby Street and Twiggy. I mean thousand-year-old plowing ridge and furrow fields. Can you explain that concept of these parallel waves you can see in the fields if you know where to look?
0: Yeah, ridge and furrow, it's the old way of plowing. You can see it in certain lights, but you can also see much older patterns in the fields. And each landscape has a particular historical age. There's a particular historical age that dominates and defines a particular landscape. When I was cycling along, I sometimes thought it'd be quite good if you could tie in your GPS unit, your bike computer, to historical maps. And instead of just showing you the miles that you had covered, it would show you which century you were in. So if you're in a part of England where you can still see ridge and furrow fields, then it would take you back to the Middle Ages and you'd know where you were. Hadrian's Wall, obviously, being Roman times.
1: It could be like one of these fancy camera lenses where when you pointed it, it rebuilt that ruin or something.
0: Oh, that's good. Yeah,
1: I would imagine on a bike, too. You want to be out early in the morning when the light is just right, or biking at magic hour when it's just like you can see the contours in the fields. But I, for years, was driving by this field in the Cotswolds near Stanway, and I was always looking at the cricket field. But then right next to the cricket field, I realized the farmland was like corduroy. And my local friend told me, this is echoing these, they call it fossilized remains of medieval plowing. And in the old days, all the families got a long ribbon of land and they would just, in parallel, they would all farm it. And they plowed this for generations and generations. And to this very day, it survives. And I just got covered with, sightseeing touristic goosebumps to realize that, wow, I could look at that. And if I had that proper lens, I could actually resurrect what life was like back when neighboring peasants laboring under the same landlord would be plowing their long, skinny ribbon of land.
0: Yeah. And you also get audio because in a lot of areas, the dialect or the accent hasn't changed very much and is recognizable as the accent you see transliterated in medieval literature. So in that part of the country, in the Cotswolds, in Gloucestershire, Worcestershire, you hear speech patterns and words which you can find. For example, Piers Plowman is one of the great medieval works of literature by William Langland, who lived in Worcestershire.
1: Yeah.
0: And he, reading that, I found it actually very easy because I grew up in Worcestershire near the Welsh border. And reading it in the medieval English, you think, oh yeah, that's the way people talk at my local pub.
1: That's a whole dimension of history that I've never even considered. When I look at a medieval manuscript, I say, wow, this is, even Shakespeare couldn't understand this. This is really, really quirky and old. But echoes of that actually show through in the regional dialects. Is that right? That's fascinating.
2: Oh, how do you do, good lady? I'm Arthur, King of the Britons. Whose castle is that?
3: King of the who?
2: The Britons.
3: Who are the Britons?
2: Well, we all are. We are all Britons. And I am your king.
3: I didn't know we had a king. I thought we were an autonomous collective.
1: Oh. Graham Robb is with us today from the BBC studios in Edinburgh. Graham's time-traveling adventures have come from scouring the countryside of both Britain and France by bicycle and on foot, to get up close to the land and its people so we can notice the little things that help explain centuries of history. Graham has advice to help us observe what the British countryside can tell us as we continue in just a moment on Travel with Rick Steves.
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1: We're learning how to discover what the British countryside can tell us about the people who came before and how they shaped the Britain of today with author Graham Robb. His books on 19th century French literary giants and the people and land of France and Britain have earned him a number of important awards. Graham takes us along on his observant journeys in his latest book, The Discovery of Britain, An Accidental History. Reading your book, it sort of inspires you to bring history to life as we were talking about earlier with the, what do we say, impotent and the utterly obscure. A good example of that for me, I was in the same region of that ridge and furrow fields, and I went into a church, the church in Stanway, as a matter of fact. Hmm. I sat down on the wooden pew, and I love those old wooden pews that have survived in these beautiful stone churches for literally centuries. And you look at the back of the church, and you see the list of pastors that have served there, and it goes for 200 years, and finally, 20 years ago, it was the first woman on that list. And I'm sitting in the back pew. It occurred to me there's a groove on the knob of the wall between the pews, a beautiful groove, and I could run my finger on it. It was about as big as my finger. And I realized that was a groove made by the leashes for the dogs that the farmers would bring in with them as they went to church. And to think that I'm sitting on a pew with that groove that was worn over many, many long sermons, and it actually survives to this day. And then you step out of the church, and you see that stone step that's worn down by, you know, generations of people walking over that. And then you look above that door, and you see a statue of St. Michael. What does it mean when you see a statue of St. Michael over the door in a church? Do you remember?
0: Well, they tend to be very old churches. And actually there, since you were in Stanway, when you left the church and went down the road, you were probably on a Roman road, because Stanway, or Stone Way, was usually given to places that stood on a Roman road. Yeah.
1: And if I understand correctly, St. Michael was a saint that protected you from pagan stuff or something like that. So it was built on a pagan site, and St. Yeah. Michael stood guard over that.
0: Yeah, and very often the Christian saint is a mutation of the pre-Christian saint. Well, they weren't saints, but the god that was there before.
1: Because they would co-opt that, so people who worship that pagan god would be more comfortable with this Christian saint, and they would make the transition, because it still was like a well-worn religious shoe. Graham, I would love to walk with you through some of these places, because I always think you need to know, it's a practical travel tip, is how to look at things. You know, not what book to read, but how to observe. Like, I would think there's a lot of history for you in a graveyard. There's these, you know, in much of Europe, they unearthed the graveyards and buried everybody outside of town for hygienic reasons, I think, after Napoleon. But in England, you got a lot of these graveyards that the path to the church is actually lower than the graveyard, because the graveyard is built up over time, right?
0: Yeah. I mean, I did spend some time. Well, graveyards are a great place to rest if you're cycling. But well, I don't want to call them the living dead, but if you cycle, you very often find yourself talking to local people who will know all sorts of things about the area that haven't been recorded in histories. And sometimes it's nothing very much, but you also to see the prevailing mood of a particular area can change from one village to the next. And that's interesting, because you can ask yourself, why are people in this village a bit hostile to people from outside? And why are people in this other village very welcoming and glad to see people passing through their village?
1: So you feel like when you go from town to town, it's not just a random ornery character you met, but that represents the general flavor of that town, and the next town would be more welcoming as a biker?
0: Yeah, I mean, the good thing about cycling now in Britain is that the huge canal network of the early Industrial Revolution has largely been renovated, and so you can cycle along towpaths, sometimes right the way across the country. So it means that you run into people all the time because people are out walking the dog or themselves or just sitting there fishing. So you tend to have a lot of conversations with people and you get a really good feel for what kind of place it is. And then people will start telling you about the area. I mean, it can be a bit of a problem if you've decided to do 40 miles a day. It slows you down, but it's very pleasant.
1: That's a prerequisite for this kind of accidental history. To enjoy this kind of accidental history, you cannot be on a tight schedule because you got to roll with the serendipitous punches here. And if you meet somebody on a towpath who knows the story of that towpath, it's very interesting, as you mentioned, and a lot of travelers don't quite remember this, but there's a whole network of Industrial Revolution era canals that were the best, most economic and safest way to get your goods in and out of the industrial centers before there were steam trains, right? There was a little window when the longboats on the canals. And today, of course, well, you could spend a lot of money digging a canal and then a generation later they got train lines and your canal is just worthless. But they've become recreational sort of things, long, skinny parks and beautiful opportunities. When you're going to Bath, everybody goes to England, goes to Bath. You really got to get out to Bathampton and walk along the canal back into town on the towpath and understand what you're walking along.
0: Yeah, and the great thing for cyclists, of course, is they're flat. So that, at one point I cycled across from Liverpool to Hull on the east coast of England, following the canals. And the thing about Britain or England is organised with a spine of mountains and hills down the middle. So if you're a cyclist and you want to go west to east, you have to cross the Pennines. That can be a bit difficult. But if you go on the canal from Liverpool to Hull, it was the first canal that crossed the Pennines, you then understand what a marvel it was in the early Industrial Revolution that you can cross the Pennines without ever noticeably going uphill.
1: Wow.
0: So it's great from that point of view.
1: I love that from a biking point of view. So if you're looking for a nice, easy bike ride, follow an industrial age canal.
0: Yeah, that's right. I mean, the other thing is the canals were a development of the river system of England, which is organised providentially so that you're never very far from the sea. In fact, the place in all of Great Britain which is furthest from the sea, Cotton in the Elms, is only about 15 minutes by a slow horse to the River Trent. And once you're on the Trent, that was navigable by quite large cargo vessels all the way to the North Sea. So it's a very watery island.
1: Graham Robb's a fellow of the Royal Society of Literature, and he's our special guest right now on Travel with Rick Steves. He's written critically acclaimed books on the discovery of France, an adventure history of Parisians, the discovery of Celtic Middle Earth, and biographies of French writers and poets like Balzac and Victor Hugo. Right now, we're looking at what he's observed in his latest work, The Discovery of Britain, an adventure history. Graham, I've always been fascinated in London by why there are so many train stations. It's just like an arc of train stations that you have to navigate when you want to get in or out of London. What are the root causes of that?
0: Well, the main cause is the River Thames, which cuts the city in two, north and south. But the main reason was the proliferation of different ferociously competing rail companies, because there was a lot of money potentially to be earned in the business. And as a result, sometimes you would have railway lines that would avoid a town that even today doesn't have a good rail service simply because the local council didn't want the railway going there. And then there was also a fear, the Duke of Wellington was particularly worried about this, of revolution. Because if the workers who were protesting in Leicester decide to go to the capital, suddenly it's very easy and cheap for them to go by train. I mean, now the good thing about the chaos is that a lot of those lines went out of use because they weren't terribly useful. But now a lot of them have been turned into bike paths. which ironically is good for the economy because cyclists spend a lot of money and tend to stay overnight and so on.
1: Another good example of how if you know what you're looking at and you travel slowly enough to notice it, you can say, oh, there was a train line. Oh, there was an industrial age canal. Oh, there was a towpath. Now the towpath is a recreation thing, and you're biking along idyllic countryside of England, understanding the history you're biking through, right?
0: Yeah.
1: One reoccurring theme in your book is the sort of the anti-clericalism, the lack of enthusiasm for the church with a capital C. There was a real competition, wasn't there, between church power and political power, and we have the dissolution of the monasteries, and you see the remains of that or the ruins of that all over the country, because that's a big part of your book. Tell us about that dynamic between the church and the nobles.
0: Well, one of the most fascinating things about the history of the church as it concerned ordinary people, if we can say that, was that there wasn't really the religious passion that there was supposed to have been. We know a lot about religious discord in Britain and the dissolution of monasteries and Henry VIII creating the Church of England separate from the Church of Rome. And it's sometimes assumed that the English, too, must have been pretty fervent in their religious beliefs. But actually, when the Pope placed an interdict on England in the 13th century and ordered all the churches to be locked, there's no sign that the common people were particularly upset about it. They already had their own ways of doing things and their own superstitions and so on. And even in the Victorian period, where we imagine people dutifully going to church in the correct clothing and honouring the vicar or the priest, it turned out when one of the first authoritative polls was taken of all people, they found that the majority of people did not go to church on Sunday. They didn't care about it. They led practical lives, and the other world wasn't necessarily of much concern to them. So that's, religion is also a good example of how easy it is to be misled by easy to describe historical events or like battles as well. It was a surprisingly peaceful country.
1: You know, big news in our day, Graham, is Brexit, and it's all about immigration, I think. And when you read through the Discovery of Britain and Accidental History, you realize the issue of immigration is nothing new. You can see, I mean, through the ages, you got immigrants. That's the middle name of Britain, I think, is immigration. Romans, Vikings, Normans, Muslims. What were some takeaways you had from your biking and hiking through Britain when it comes to that issue of today, immigration not being just for today?
0: Well, immigration has made many parts of Britain far more interesting and lively than they were before. And it's very striking that if you compare it to, well, I have to say Paris in France or Marseille, there's nowhere where there's real antagonism between different migrant groups. And it's hard to say, you can't really say, oh, well, it's something about Britain itself that makes people get on with each other, because it's a very narrow island, it's a very high population density. But it is interesting, as you say, that all the way back, the wave after wave of immigrants who are now thought to have been the real British, but I mean, even the Celts came over from the continent, Vikings came over from Norway. In fact, my name, Rob, is because my family on my father's side in Aberdeenshire were descended from Vikings who were robbers. So I could have been called Burn or Pillage instead.
1: Another example of those interesting maps that are in your book is you've got a map that puts a dot where every town that has a Danish name is. And you can see from that where the Vikings landed and how they metastasized through the island, can't you?
0: Yeah, and that's also interesting because we always think about bloody, rampaging Viking invaders, but those place names are there because they settled
1: right,
0: and farmed, and...
1: Well, it's like Normandy. The Normandy in France,
0: yes,
1: where
0: exactly.
1: The Normans settled, the Northmen, and you have yeah. your own Normandy. You don't call it that, but you've got a lot of Danish names that yes. remind us.
0: And Rob is also a Norman name with an E on the end of it.
1: I think the word Russia has Viking roots also. The Vikings went up the rivers into Russia. So there's a lot of immigration. In fact, that's what makes the world turn, whether we like it or not. And you can learn yeah. about that when you travel. This is Travel with Rick Steves. We've been talking with Graham Robb, and his book is The Discovery of Britain, An Accidental History. And Graham, you've really inspired me to have that ECU, that extremely close-up look, that slow history, that history is whispering in your ear approach to travel. I know when I stand on the top of the Glastonbury Tor and I look down at where the Holy Grail must have been discovered and so on, and I can think of times going back way before the ancient Romans came, reminding myself there was quite an impressive civilization in Britain in the days before Caesar. I can piece together a lot of history. I know that you appreciate living where you live, up where England and Scotland come together. Take me to your front porch, and let's just have a nice pint of beer, and tell me what we'd be looking out. What do you see? What can you inspire me with this accidental history from your very front porch?
0: Okay, well, from my front porch, we probably better do this before we've drunk the pint of beer, is go to the edge of, well, it's just a short drop down a cliff, and we're looking down at a river which floods frequently, and on the other side of the river, literally a stone's throw away, is Scotland, whereas we with our pints are standing in England. So we're looking over at what for centuries was a different country, and we're also looking over at what was once a totally independent enclave, like a little country in its own right for many, many centuries, that survived between England and Scotland. And the people who lived in that enclave didn't consider themselves to be either English or Scottish. They were just people from the debatable land. And the curious thing is that living there today, even though if we wade across the river when it's low, we will find that the people on the other side talk with a very different accent. So they're saying, "How are you doing? Welcome back to Scotland." Whereas on the English side, it's more like, "That sounds like Cumbrian." And that division in language has survived. And yet, people who live there don't, there's no antagonism at all between English and Scots, and they almost never refer to the fact. The time that they did refer to it was when the Scottish independence referendum was coming up, and there was a real sense of fear that that very long-lasting, peaceful cohabitation was going to end.
1: Wow, that's more than I bargained for with this pint of beer looking out for a view from your porch. So you can sense that persistence of that regionalism and the challenge of living together peaceably. And
0: yes.
1: We're not at the end of this story. It just keeps on unrolling, doesn't it?
0: It does, yeah. Well, I'll look forward to that pint.
1: All right. I'd love to be on your porch, Graham. Again, we've been talking with Graham Robb. His book is The Discovery of Britain, An Accidental History. Thanks a lot, Graham.
0: Thank you, Rick.

0: 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That's next on Travel with Rick Steves.
1: Americans are starting to question one of our closest allies.
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0: He told me it was the most glorious sight people had ever seen. The deacon at Wells Cathedral in Somerset in England once explained to me that the towering facade on England's first entirely Gothic cathedral would have been the definition of jaw-dropping back when it opened around the year 1200. A Sunday morning would have included a brassy call from trumpets playing through openings in the ornate facade. I can just imagine parishioners dressing up in their finest, inspired by the brightly painted statues of the saints. Tour guides Roy Nichols and Jillian Chadwick join us now to take your calls at 877-333-7425 as we explore the impressive historic cathedrals that you can visit today all over England. Jillian, Roy, thanks for being here.
6: Pleasure to be here.
0: Do you know what I'm talking about in front of Wells Cathedral?
7: Oh, yeah.
6: Oh yes, that great west front.
7: Spectacular view.
0: Glorious facade. Yeah. Jillian, when you look at a facade like that, how can you explain the splendor of that from 500 or 600 years ago?
7: I just try and make them understand how the people in those days would have lived in little one-story wooden shacks, and they'd arrive and see a site like that, and it was like a preview to heaven.
0: That's really what it was.
7: Yes.
0: It'd come out of your hovel, and once a week you can get a little glimpse of what heaven's going to be like.
7: Yes.
0: And you step through that door. Roy, what else would you add to the prep before stepping into that cathedral in Wells?
6: Well, really to echo what Gillian was saying, to give them a context of what it must have been like for the medieval peasant to see that for the first time. And because normally they wouldn't be allowed inside. Ordinary peasants, they would worship in their local churches. And also realizing that the whole facade would have been highly painted, highly decorated, as most of the church was.
0: Mm-hmm. We think of that as Gothic as just stony white.
6: But that's a product of Victorian times. It really
0: is. Isn't that interesting? Yeah. They just wanted to whitewash it, but we need to be able to find a way to go back in time. And when you think about the centrality of the church in medieval Europe and Britain, the community was really built around it. The bell tower told the hours. It told us when to celebrate.
7: Yeah,
0: when to...
7: people didn't have watches, did they? So it defined their day.
0: Some cities are homes of a cathedral. In fact, that is the term of a city, right?
7: And the seat of a bishop, or it can be appointed by the monarch. For example, I live in near Brighton and Hove, and they don't have a cathedral there, but they are a city because the Queen decided in the year 2000, it could be a city.
6: Yeah. Increasingly, a lot of larger towns are being given the status of a city because it allows them greater autonomy and money and all sorts of
0: within
6: things.
0: The church or within the government?
6: No, within government. Local government.
7: Yes.
0: So it's a political definition.
6: Yes, yeah. Mm. Social and political definition.
0: But I understand traditionally or historically, a city is
6: had to be the seat of a bishop.
0: The seat of a bishop.
6: Mm, and the centre of a diocese.
0: So it's a political unit for the church, basically.
6: Yes, that's right, to administer the churches and parishes in that
0: Because Wells, the cathedral we were just talking about, happens to be the smallest, was the smallest city in England. Yeah. And it has this glorious cathedral because it was an important administrative centre of the church.
6: And it's not alone because you've got St. David's in Wales and also Lincoln. In Lincolnshire. So that's also a very small city as well.
0: As you're traveling around in England, you will stumble upon a lot of cathedrals, whether you like it or not. They're the big building on the main square. They're free to go in generally, and they're just glorious. Mm. What are some tips for appreciating a cathedral as you're traveling?
7: They all have resident guides, and if you really want to appreciate a cathedral, you just go with one of the resident guides in the cathedral.
8: And they speak English.
7: And they do.
6: And they
7: proper
8: which I
7: English.
8: Love about travelling in England. They speak the Queen's English.
6: And they often, generally, volunteers who do it for the passion, for the interest, for the love of the building. Mm. And that always comes out.
8: I love that about English churches. You go into a cathedral and there are people with their sashes or their banners or their little name tags, and they are docents or volunteer guides or whatever you want to call them. And for the tourist, a lot of people are shy. They don't want to be a problem. No, you're going to make their day if you just ask them questions and let them do their work.
7: Yeah,
8: you'll
7: get
8: a private tour.
7: Absolutely.
8: You'll get your own charming expert literally taking you by the arm and walking you through the whole cathedral, giving you a private tour.
7: Mm-hmm.
6: And that's the great delight.
7: Element.
8: I love it. Now, in the church, there's so much to enjoy. You've got tombs that'll give you an indication of where the money came from a long time ago.
7: Mm-hmm.
8: In the Cotswolds, what kind of tombs would you see?
7: The bale tombs, the woolen bale-shaped tombs from the wool merchants.
8: Wool merchants.
7: Yeah.
8: And I suppose in the South Coast you'd find captains, sea captains' tombs.
6: Mm-hmm. In some of the churches, places like Bath, of course, they had a long connection with the Royal Navy, and many of the tombs and memorials there connected with the Royal Navy and sea captains.
8: Now, there are some architectural terms that are just helpful to understand if you're going to really appreciate the cathedrals. What's the basics, Roy, that you should know from an architectural point
6: understand
8: of view?
6: Understand what Gothic architecture is.
8: Mm-hmm.
6: Understand how Gothic was used and exploited, built in England, because although you find it all across Europe, it has a different sort of process and evolution in England. Understand what early English decorated and perpendicular architecture means,
8: mm-hmm.
6: the periods that they cover, the developments of that architecture, because it'll give you a much greater understanding the way that these enormous buildings were built over quite large periods of time.
8: So bone up on the basic architecture. There's Saxon, that would be the crude, simple Dark Age stuff. There's the Norman, which in Europe would be called Romanesque.
6: Yeah.
7: And you'll
6: see
7: the difference between the two.
8: Yeah, and then within Gothic, you've got the Perpendicular, which would be the sort of final flowering of Gothic before the Renaissance would come on. And
7: that,
8: you'll see a lot of that Perpendicular in Cambridge, I think you see.
6: And although you do see Romanesque Norman elements in some of the churches, the vast majority were swept away. So the vast majority of English medieval cathedrals are of that Gothic period.
7: Except for Durham.
6: Durham Cathedral
7: is wonderful.
8: And why was it swept away?
6: Because it was the new, exciting, sexy architecture.
8: Okay, so they just would purge the churches of the old decor because there's a new style. This is Travel with Rick Steves. We're talking with Gillian Chadwick and Roy Nichols about English cathedrals. Our phone number is 877-333-7425. And Heidi's calling from San Diego. Hi, Heidi. Thanks for the call.
9: Hi, Rick. Thanks for taking my call. My husband and I have visited England numerous times with our children. About 2 years ago, we visited friends near Winchester, and we visited the wonderful historic cathedral there. One thing I've been learning about cathedrals in England as we travel is that they aren't just houses of worship, but historic and cultural centers. And so many famous Britons are buried in the cathedral. Jane Austen is buried at Winchester, which I didn't know before we went. So that was a fun surprise. And then along with regular worship services, the cathedrals host concerts and cultural events and activist meetings. At one cathedral we visited, we were looking at the bulletin board in the back, and there were all kinds of events taking place, like a Handel concert and a meeting to discuss the plight of refugees. So whether it's a large, famous cathedral or a smaller village church, we always are enlightened by a visit to the local house of worship.
8: You know, Heidi, I think that is a very good tip. And I, as you're thinking about that out loud, I was just remembering when I'm in a church in England, I love to take advantage of the fact that I understand the language and spend a few minutes in the lobby just reading what's going on with that community. There is refugees they're housing. There's the Quilters Club on Tuesday nights that says we welcome guests to help out. I mean, that's in Stow on the Wold. They've got an actual quilters club that's Tuesday nights. And if you happen to be there on Tuesday, you could come in for tea and cookies and help out with the quilting. You've got a list of rectors or pastors that goes back 800 years without a stop, and you can kind of trace that. There's so much you can read into the material there. And as you mentioned, you've got cultural events, activist meetings, and of course, evensongs.
7: Yeah.
8: Gillian, really, to see a go to a church during an evensong is a chance to see it in action.
7: I think that's the best way to appreciate a church or a cathedral, because you sit there in that marvelous architecture listening to the choir and it just sends shivers up your spine.
8: And it's free.
7: Yes, it's free.
8: I mean, if you kind of don't want to pay $10 to see St. Paul's, you can go to the evensong.
7: Yeah.
8: They scoot you out after the service so you can't sightsee after the service is over. But every church in Britain whether they charge or not for tourists, is free for Evensong.
7: Yes.
8: And it really, it's not that tough to get a spot for Evensong. No. And a lot of times you get to sit right there in the choir, these mm-hmm. beautifully carved stalls in the very center of the church.
6: Yeah.
8: Roy, what's an Evensong tip that you would have?
6: Be early.
8: Be early, yeah.
6: Because to sit in the choir itself, certainly the more popular ones, if you go into York Minster, for instance, mm-hmm. you're not the only person that's likely to go along to Evensong, so be there sort of 15, 20 minutes before everybody else, and you will get a prime seat.
8: So there's the core of the church. It's like if a church is a huge, vast, windy, stony structure, there's a cozy little beautifully carved central part where mm-hmm. they can have the intimacy, yeah. and that's where the services would be.
7: Yes, between the nave and the high altar. Yeah.
8: And you feel like you're going into Oz there more. I mean, sometimes it's not even open during the regular public days. And
6: that sense of specialness really was created quite deliberately, because the vast majority of people wouldn't be allowed beyond the screen that separated the nave from the choir. And it would only be the priest that would go into that area.
8: Do the religious heavy lifting back there.
6: That sort of thing.
8: But everybody's welcome during the Evensong. Heidi, thanks for your call.
9: Oh, you're welcome. Thanks
8: Take
9: for
8: care.
9: Me.
8: Our guests, Jillian Chadwick and Roy Nichols, are tour guides and English history experts. They're providing us with a close-up view right now on Travel with Rick Steves of the many impressive Gothic cathedrals and churches you can visit all across England. By the way, this interview is from our show archives. Dino's calling from Woodinville in Washington. Hi, Dino.
10: Hello.
8: What's your memory of touring churches in Britain?
10: Well, we had taken a drive around Britain, and we had stopped in York, and we were looking in the cathedral there, looking at the tombs along the aisles on the inside, and one of the volunteers told me to look way up high towards the ceiling of the church, and there were a row of relief carvings along there of all kinds of figures, but he was pointing one out, which I thought was kind of odd to have in a cathedral, which was a couple of monkeys that looked, they were happy, but they were rudely posed. And he got a big laugh out of it. I mean, it was pretty odd to see it there. It was fun. But why would that be inside the cathedral?
8: Jillian, why would there be rudely posed monkeys carved into the stones of a cathedral column?
7: I know that there's the monkey window. I don't remember the carvings, and it's something to do with the Glaziers Guild, isn't it? And
8: we're talking the York Minster?
7: York Minster, yeah.
8: Well, but anywhere in Gothic architecture, you'll find that the stonemasons get to have a little fun here and there by carving goofy things into the capitals.
6: Yeah, there's the famous Lincoln Imp, carving of an imp right high up on the roof of the cathedral in the city of Lincoln.
8: You know, it's just human beings that spend their lives carrying stones and carving them to build these churches for generation upon generation, and 800 years ago, they like to vent and be characters and goofy and sometimes a little bit
6: disrespectful. Well, they'll even carve, it's said that you can identify some of the clergy from the cathedral carved by the masons during the wintertime when they couldn't work on the main building itself, so they would spend the winter carving the figures and the bosses and all the other things.
8: With what they really think about them, maybe,
6: What they really think about them, yeah.
8: And also, in the choir where you're supposed to be sitting, sometimes you have to be standing, and the little area where you lean against, where you put your butt, is that's sort of less religious because you're sitting on it, and that means they have the freedom to carve and have a little bit of disrespectful or just comical or a little bit of rude art.
7: Yeah.
8: And you see that in the House of God. And it just gives you a little glimpse of the humanity of society 800 years ago. They're not all saints.
7: No.
8: All right. Dino, thanks for your comment about the rude monkeys in York.
10: Well, thank you for the background.
8: Take care. It is fun when you get to go into a cathedral and you see these. And also, I think we have to remember that early churches were dealing with pre-Christian sort of traditions and beliefs. And you have to incorporate a little bit of that. So you've got some pagan creatures here and there.
7: That helps
8: new Christians embrace this new religion that's been put on these people who for centuries before were worshiping in a pagan style.
6: Yeah, I mean, that veneer of Christianity was wafer thin for hundreds of years.
8: So we're talking about cathedrals in England. And just, if you were going to think of the five or six big cathedrals to see, the cathedral cities, which one should we keep in mind?
7: Canterbury, I think you have to start with, because it's the headquarters of the church in this country.
8: And it's a beautiful place to tour with plenty of docents and guides inside.
7: Yeah.
8: What's another one?
6: Salisbury.
8: With a copy of the Magna Carta there.
6: Exactly, and the tallest spire in England.
8: Mm-hmm. Tallest spire in England in Salisbury. Another one?
7: Durham,
8: the great Norman cathedral, the best example of Romanesque, I think, in Britain. And it's way up there in the north, quite striking.
7: Yes.
8: Oh, I love that.
7: The location as well is stunning.
8: I love that spot. Yeah, built on a hilltop, almost like a fort.
7: Yes.
8: We've talked about York and the Minster. What does Minster mean? We hear that word, Minster.
7: It's a center of teaching.
8: Okay.
7: Basically,
8: So the York Minster would be a very important church.
7: Mm-hmm.
8: There's four great churches.
7: I'd say Winchester.
8: In Winchester.
7: Yeah. Mm-hmm.
6: And you can do those big five ones, but I really, and Gillian and I were talking, really plumb for some of the less well-known ones.
8: What would they be?
6: Well, the two that I particularly love are Ely in Lincolnshire and Norwich in Norfolk. Two beautiful cathedrals that aren't visited by many people from outside the island.
8: Yeah. That's fantastic. This is Travel with Rick Steves. We're talking English cathedrals and churches with tour guides Gillian Chadwick and Roy Nichols. When you find a cathedral that's lit from the inside, I think Lincoln's Cathedral is that way, in Bath also.
6: Yeah.
8: And you go there at twilight or something, and the light is coming from inside of the church. It really is like a lantern.
7: It really is. It's known as the Lantern of the West, the Bath Church.
8: The Bath Church. It's actually nicknamed the Lantern.
7: Yes.
8: Sometimes they're like a reliquary, is a jewel box that holds something precious, right? Mm. And a cathedral itself can be designed like a reliquary.
7: Definitely.
8: Like.
6: Well, they were meant to act as a beacon for the faithful, to draw people to them. And so they would often build, like Ely is built on a mound in a very, very flat, what is generally a flat countryside, so people can see it from miles away. And in medieval times, you would have seen York Minster from miles and miles away.
8: Right. That's beautiful. And then the bells were important, too, back when there was no formal timekeeping.
6: Yeah.
8: The monks would keep the time and they'd ring the bells. At York Minster, you can actually, I've seen the bell ringer go in there, and the bells are so big that he gets that bell going and he actually hangs under the rope. He does this to entertain the tourist, I think. And the bell lifts him 6 or 7 feet into the air as he's ringing those bells, and they're just pealing all around you. I like that moment in some towns where the bells start to ring and you realize they've been ringing for centuries.
7: Yeah.
6: With my little village in Dorset, Thursday night is bell ringing practice night. And so they start at 7 o'clock and they practice for an hour and a half or something like that. And throughout the year they practice.
8: And this is not a bell choir. It's actually ringing the various bells to do a tune.
7: People are often surprised. They think that it's actually a recording. And then you say, no, these are really people ringing these bells.
8: And they're pulling different bells for different tunes.
7: Yeah, and they're absolutely stunned that we still do that.
6: And they're all drawn from the local area, from the village itself, and there's a bell captain. And depending on the peal of bells that they have, there'll be a variety of numbers, and they'll ring special bells, the trebles, and all of those. So
7: it's exercise as well.
8: Oh, yeah.
7: It's hard work.
6: Quite a science.
8: So there's plenty of ways for a traveler to experience these cathedrals, along with worshiping on Sunday. You go to an even song almost any day of the week, but be careful that the even song is sung rather than said.
6: Yeah.
7: Mm.
8: Also, we've been talking about the great churches. What's a particularly delightful little church that you've encountered in your travels?
7: There are so many of them all over the country, and it's one of my favourite things about England.
8: Yeah.
7: Every little village has got a church that's probably been there for 900 years. You know, the one in the Cotswolds in Stanway where the shepherds have wound the chains around the backs of the seats.
8: Oh, I love that.
7: Yeah, and you can see the chain marks in the
8: from
7: wood.
8: From the shepherd's dog.
7: From the shepherd's dog.
8: Actually wearing a groove in the little wooden pinnacle of the chair there.
7: Yeah.
8: And you think, 600 years ago, a shepherd came here every Sunday with his dog.
7: Yeah.
6: There's a wonderful book by Simon Jenkins called The 1,000 Best English Churches. And as Gillian pointed out, there are thousands of them.
8: 1,000 best.
7: Yeah.
6: Not one or 10
8: right.
6: or 100. 1,000 best
8: that
6: churches.
8: That are exceptionally beautiful churches.
6: English churches.
8: Of all of those, what little one would you
6: Well, I live down in Dorset, and I'm going to plumb for the beautiful church in Bere Regis, a village not too far from Dorchester, which has got the most beautifully carved wooden ceiling. One of the sons of the village was John Morton, who was Chancellor to Henry VII. And he endowed the church at his death, and they've got this most beautifully carved wooden ceiling with these incredibly painted angels that look so lifelike, as if they're going to take wing at any moment.
8: And have survived for generations.
6: Have survived for 500 years.
8: 500 years. And you can step in there and enjoy it without a guard.
6: Just,
8: it's there.
6: And
8: it's
6: frequently, that little church, there's nobody there.
8: It's a beautiful thing. Gillian Chadwick, Roy Nichols, thank you so much for giving us a tour of another of the many wonderful dimensions of England.
7: Thank you.
8: Roy Nichols and Gillian Chadwick are certified Blue Badge guides to England. 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
5: Welcome to NewsHour from the World Service of the BBC. This is Owen Bennett-Jones, and today, voting has just ended in Brazil's presidential election. The two main candidates spoke after voting. That's Flavio Bolsonaro and first, Luiz Inácio Lula da Silva.
6: The people will have to choose between strengthening the democratic regime or barbarism.
7: Brazil cannot handle four more years of this, and the only alternative is Flavio Bolsonaro.
5: A resident of Mehele in northern Ethiopia describes the city now pro-government forces have taken control.
8: There was a lot of gunfire all night and civilians were forced to protect their communities by gathering and organizing themselves until the morning.
5: After the Fly Dubai near disaster, will pilots now have to be vetted? And we speak to a Facebook whistleblower who inspired a movie. All coming up after the news.
9: I'm Debbie Russ with the BBC News. Polling stations are closing across Brazil in one of its most consequential elections. The leftist 80-year-old incumbent, Luiz Inácio Lula da Silva, is seeking a fourth term. His rival, Senator Flávio Bolsonaro, hopes to return his father's Jair's right-wing movement to power. The result is likely to be close, with the election probably going to a runoff. Daniel Galás has more details.
10: About the economy, Lula is very geared towards having welfare programs for low-income families. Flavio Bolsonaro, on the other hand, is a man who says he's about tackling big debt in Brazil and trying to cut public spending and things like that. And in terms of public safety, that's a big issue on the agenda of Flavio Bolsonaro. The idea is to build big prisons, to be very heavy-handed on crime, and that's something that's got a lot of support from voters in Brazil. As well.
9: The internationally recognized government in Yemen has announced the start of a military operation to take all territory held by the Houthis. But security sources say the Iran-backed Houthis have continued to make gains. They're reported to have encircled the city of Taiz, cutting the road to Aden, where the Saudi-backed government is based. Sebastian Usher reports.
11: The announcement by Rashad al-Alimi amounts to a declaration of all-out war. He's unlikely to have made such a statement without a green light from Saudi Arabia, which remains the key backer of his government, whose fragile authority is limited to the south and east of Yemen. Such a fierce response was to be expected after last month's lightning offensive by the Houthis that enabled them to seize full control of the country's coastline. That move was principally aimed at helping the group tighten its grip on the Bab el-Mandeb Strait in order to stop the Saudis from using it as an alternative oil export route to the Strait of Hormuz.
9: Israeli President Isaac Herzog has condemned Britain's Green Party as a disgrace for passing a motion which said Zionism is a form of racism. Backers of the move argued that the historic land of Palestine should be a single country for all ethnicities, rather than defining one part as a Jewish state. Nick Eardley has more.
12: This was a policy put forward by activists, but it's now officially Green Party policy. It defines Zionism as racist and says there should be a single Palestinian state in the Middle East. Members rejected a suggested clause which would have guaranteed Jewish members could not be penalised for being part of organisations that support Zionism.
9: Israel's national football team are wearing black armbands inscribed with the date October the 7th at tonight's match against Ireland at a neutral venue in Serbia. The Israeli FA says the move has been approved by UEFA in memory of those killed in the Hamas-led attacks. Last week, the Irish team wore black armbands in the reverse fixture to honour all lives lost in Gaza. The Irish footballers also refused to shake hands with the Israelis. World News from the BBC. Supporters of Pakistan's jailed former Prime Minister Imran Khan have started a days-long march towards Islamabad to demand his release and transfer to hospital. Mr. Khan has been in prison for 3 years on charges that his party says are politically motivated. Ethiopia's four African rivals have called for regional disputes to be settled through peaceful means, as the capital of the rebellious Tigray province was overrun by Ethiopian federal forces. The presidents of Egypt, Eritrea, Somalia and Sudan, meeting in the Egyptian coastal city of El Alamein, urged respecting the sovereignty, unity and territorial integrity of states and rejecting interference in their internal affairs. Badr Abdulati is the Egyptian foreign minister.
13: We are not party to the

0: failed to fulfil his responsibilities. The crisis began when several investment funds found they were unable to hand back money to investors during a market sell-off in mid-September, triggering a sharp fall in Istanbul's main stock index. The organisers of the world's biggest festival of beer, the Oktoberfest in Munich in southern Germany, say this year's event attracted more people than ever before, 7.4 million, up from 6.5 million last year. After 16 days of revelries, the festival ended today, Sunday, having seen a record amount of beer sold, though more than 100,000 beer mugs were retrieved after visitors tried to steal them. BBC News.
1: Hello and welcome to NewsHour from the BBC World Service live from London. This is Owen Bennett-Jones. Well, voting in the Brazilian presidential election has just ended. It is a contest between the current president, Luiz Inácio Lula da Silva, and Senator Flavio Bolsonaro, the elder son of the former president, Jair Bolsonaro, who is serving a 17-year sentence currently under house arrest. Now, if neither of those two get over 50%, there'll be a runoff on the 25th of October. Well, President Lula spoke after casting his vote in a suburb of Sao Paulo.
2: In truth, what is at stake is the definition of a project for Brazil. The people will have to choose between strengthening the democratic regime or barbarism, between positivity and denial, between development and backwardness, and between economic growth and regression.
1: Well, Flavio Bolsonaro also had a message for the Brazilian voters after he cast his ballot in Rio de Janeiro.
3: Brazil must change. Brazil cannot handle four more years of this. And the only alternative is Flavio Bolsonaro. It is with great composure and awareness that I am fully prepared to preside over this country and restore the right of the Brazilian people to dream again. That is what I hope for. May God bless everyone. May God touch the hearts of all Brazilians to do the right thing when they leave home today.
1: Well, the BBC's Leandro Prazeres is in Brasilia. He joins us live on the line now. So just really, first of all, voting just finished, what, sort of 8 minutes ago. How did the day go?
4: Well, the day went very calm. Like the polling stations were opened very early in the day, and we didn't have any particular issue or security issue regarding that. Even including when the main candidates went to the polling stations. So it was a very calm day in Brazil today.
1: Yep. And now then, I think I'm right in saying Brazil doesn't really do exit polls. Is that right?
4: Yeah, we used to do it a few years ago, but as the Brazilian electoral system is electronic, the results come out very, very quick. So we believe that in a few hours' time, we're going to have the results of all the votes in the country.
1: And just for people who are, you know, wondering what's going to happen in the next few hours, what did the opinion polls say as voting began, as it were, in the last few days of the campaign?
4: Yeah, well, the latest polls indicate that this is another extremely tight election with President Lula and Flavio Bolsonaro very close to each other. So at this moment, it's very difficult for us to say who's going to win, because they actually are, some polls are showing them statistically tied. So yeah, that's the most likely result is that we probably will have a runoff.
1: Yeah, did any of the polls show either of the candidates with 50% plus one or more?
4: No, not really.
1: Right.
4: Most of the most well-known polls in Brazil, they haven't shown that. So in some of them, Lula was ahead of Flavio Bolsonaro by 1 or 2 percentage points, but none of them managed to have more than 50% of the vote of the intention.
1: Yep. And final point, how many other candidates were there? Because if it goes to a runoff, it obviously would be Lula da Silva and Bolsonaro. So in that case, how many other candidates would have voters going towards one of those two main candidates?
4: Well, we had at least 5 other candidates mm-hmm. for presidency, but none of them managed to get, at least according to the latest polls, more than 5% of the votes. So, but most of them, it's fair to say, they

0: were right-wing candidates, so it's very likely that these votes could migrate to Flavio Bolsonaro.
1: Okay. Well, that's very helpful. Thank you for that sum up of the day. That was Leandro Pizarro. We're going to speak to a couple of supporters now of the two main candidates. And first of all, let's hear from a Lula supporter, Diego Scardoni. He is chief of staff to the government leader in the Congress in Brazil and obviously with the government and the president. So why would you tell us that Brazil needs to elect Lula again?
2: Thank you, Owen, and thank you, the BBC, for covering the Brazil's election. And thank you also, Angela, for the debate. Owen, I'm voting for Lula for two main reasons. The first is to strengthen our democracy, and also for a question of sovereignty. On January 8th, 2023, the Brazilian democracy and the rule of law were the targets. Bolsonaro supporters stormed the Supreme Court, the presidential palace, and the Brazilian Congress to overturn an election. So, a coalition was formed to preserve the rule of law in Brazil and to preserve our democracy. 4 years on, we have now challenges involving our sovereignty. The world is becoming very hard to navigate. Trade rules are weakening, multilateralism is under attack, and wars are replacing negotiations. So Lula is the best leader that we have in the ballot today to face those challenges.
1: Democracy and sovereignty. Well, let me put those points to Angela Vidal Gandra da Silva Martins, member of Jair Bolsonaro's government back in 2022, joining us from Sao Paulo live. What about that point that, you know, your guy, or at least the father of your guy, tried a coup, he's in jail for it, and the Brazilians should be voting for democracy?
3: You know, Paul, and hi, Diego, but we're fighting for the same reason. I'm voting Flavio Bolsonaro because of democracy and the rule of law. I'm a professor of jurisprudence and philosophy of law, and also a jurist. And my father is a jurist as well. And we are fighting hard because, well, first of all, we never knew really about the elections, less elections, because we never could see the machine. Right? And also about the 8th, January the 8th, Diego was talking about an attack or something. We never knew what really happened because we couldn't see also the videos, and we knew that people from Lula was over there as well. And they said that was a coup d'état, but it was not really, because they didn't even have weapons. And also, they had a sentence. They're in jail for 17 years. One of them died over there. We didn't have a law for that as well. And also, today we have corruption all over the country. We have hundreds of petitions of impeachment of the Supreme Court. The Supreme Court is sustaining, supporting Lula. The Senate is doing so. So we fear about not a separation and harmony between among the powers, but actually really like something that they are fighting to elect Lula.
1: You've both made a lot of points and setting out your stall, but let me just come in with a couple of specific issues. And with you supporting Lula, Diego Scardoni, he's 81. I mean, he'd be looking towards another term. He's too old for the job.
2: Lula is going through his third term now, and I know the international audience has just followed 2 years ago the U.S. election, and this was a debate that's fresh still in our memory. But Lula is someone that's very experienced in politics and also takes care of his health. He's a very active leader. He spends a few hours every week during exercise, eating well, taking care of his health. He has been under treatments in the past, and everything that was worrying has been resolved. So I feel that he's extremely fit for the job, and he has demonstrated that over the past few months.
1: Okay, and to you, Angela Vidal, Gandra da Silva Martins, I mean, you've made a number of points in favour of your candidate, but Lula da Silva has overseen falling unemployment and inflation pretty much on target. Now, those are two, you know, big things in any election. Do you acknowledge that the economic record is actually quite good?
3: Oh, horrible, horrible. We have a tax reform that was approved in one day, and it's just scaring everyone because the power is going to be it's going to be all in the union, breaking our agreement in the on the federation. And also now we have inflation, a lot of inflation. We have like 7,500 people living with Bolsa Familia and not working and not wanting to work, actually. And I have to say something that is very, very serious that happened on last Thursday, that we would have a debate and we were forbidden because Lula didn't want to go and asked all the candidates not to mention his name during the debate that would discuss the proposals in Globo that also Lula controls. So the country is very angry about that, right? And also the economy, our PIB, all is sinking down, while even with the pandemics, Bolsonaro could raise the country and have a super audit. Okay. And now we have a deficit.
1: One question for you again, another question for you. President Trump hasn't really backed your man. He backed the father, but he's not been explicitly endorsing Flavio. Why not?
3: Because he says that we have to choose our this is a respect as well, right? He closed the embassy because and also other consulates and embassies were taking care about the rule of law here, the security. But he says, and I heard that, no, you have to elect your president.
1: Lula,
3: and respect somehow our elections.
1: Do you accept that that is why Trump has not backed Flavio?
2: No. I don't agree. Lula is trying always to institutionally negotiate with the United States with the respect that this nation has. So when Trump announced the 50% tax increases in Brazil, the tariffs that he also imposed in other countries, Lula's instance was not to confrontate Trump, but to sit on the table and negotiate with him. That's the reason why the Brazilian government has successfully managed to decrease at that point the tariffs.
1: Okay.
2: And also, I would also
1: mention we're sort of out of time. We can't do it also, I'm afraid. But we are very grateful to both of you for running through some of the issues in the Brazilian campaign. As we've been saying, the results will be out in the next few hours. This probably will be the first round, second round on October the 23rd. That was Diego Scardoni and Angela Vidal Gandra da Silva Martins.
4: Black women are still three times more likely to die of pregnancy-related causes than white and Hispanic mothers. They're also more likely than white women to have unnecessary C-sections. We revisit our conversation with one doctor who's exploring community midwives as a solution, solving the black maternal mortality crisis, next time on 1A.
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0: There's been a lot of credit given in Israel to the brave passengers and crew who recovered the Fly Dubai flight that was careering to disaster earlier this week when the pilot came under attack, and no doubt they deserve that credit. But the near miss has also raised questions. Should the co-pilot, an Omani national, have been better vetted? In the last few hours, the Israeli Prime Minister Benjamin Netanyahu has ordered a review of all security aspects of foreign civil aviation to Israel. Well, Amichai Stein is diplomatic correspondent of the Jerusalem Post. Has anyone in Israel up to now been vetting pilots?
1: Everyone probably thought someone is checking these kind of things, because the lists are usually being delivered. Okay, before a plane comes to Israel, Israeli officials do get the list of passengers and the pilots. So people knew who's coming. The story is no one did a background check for these kind of people. And we know there were Syrians, for example, in Israel in the last few years. This is something that popped up. Also, Syria is a country which Israel is in a war situation.
0: So, just to stop you there are Syrians flying planes, you mean, into Israel?
1: Yes, you know, pilots with Syrian citizenship. Maybe, you know, they lived in other countries, but they had a Syrian citizenship and they flew planes to Israel. Lebanese pilots also who had citizenship, again, didn't work, of course, with Lebanese companies because you don't have flights from Beirut to Israel. But they worked and they did come here. So the understanding now is that really no one checked the background of pilots coming to Israel.
0: But I think that means there was a breach of the rules, doesn't it? Because as I understand it, and only what I've read since this happened, according to the Abraham Accords, only pilots from people who signed up to that in the Middle East would be allowed to fly into Israel. Is that a rule?
1: What happened after the Abraham Accords in 2020, UAE and Israel got very close. UAE essentially became a hub for Israelis to go to other places. I must tell you, even in the last 3 years, when you had this Iran issue, a lot of security tensions, and companies cancelled flying to Israel, UAE decided a strategic decision saying flights will continue regularly. Emirates, Etihad, Fly Dubai always continued flying from Israel to Abu Dhabi and from there to other places. So for Israelis, it was like a lifeline. And yeah, there was some kind of idea that at the end, you know, you wouldn't see like Iranian pilots or things like that. But at some point, I think things became much more vague. For example, you know, you have a relationship with Oman, which is a good one. It's not a war situation. So why say no to an Omanian pilot? No one really checked in Israel. You know, you've got three major bodies who could have checked it. One is, of course, the Mossad. Everyone knows the Mossad, in charge of the foreign stuff outside Israel. You've got a Shin Bet, which is the internal security body in Israel. And they are more into what's going on here in the West Bank, into Palestinian issue, less, you know, of Arab countries abroad. And you've got, the transportation ministry, which also has a body who is supposed to look after these kinds of things. So yeah, maybe there was a vague agreement, but at the end, no one checked if it's a real thing.
0: I suspect this may be true for a lot of countries, actually. I mean, are you aware of any governments doing this work, checking incoming pilots and co-pilots and so on?
1: No, but I think some of them might start doing it now. For example, let's say the US is in a war situation with Iran, okay? Would the U.S. now start, for example, asking foreign companies, do you have a pilot who has a dual citizenship? Okay. Every country has its problem with another country. So I think this is an issue which people will start asking themselves about right now. Should we check the identity of pilots which come to our country?
0: The Israeli elections are coming up. Is this an election issue?
1: I don't think it will have too much implications, okay? The debate is happening, but does it have impact? No. But for Netanyahu, by the way, it's good because it brings back the focus in these elections on security issues for Netanyahu. There were other issues that might have hurt him, but bringing back the security issues is very strong when it comes to security.
0: And that was the diplomatic correspondent of the Jerusalem Post, Amichai Stein. One of North America's most prestigious cinema events, the annual New York Film Festival, is now in full swing, And this year, the lineup is packed with films which touch on real-life concerns. There's the conflict in the Middle East, perceived threats to the US Constitution, and anxieties over artificial intelligence. From New York, Tom Brooke reports.
2: Film festivals wax and wane, but these appear to be good times for the New York Film Festival, which is underway with a rich lineup of films, many of which tap into the zeitgeist.
3: What is the image of the future that you see?
2: One of the most eagerly awaited pictures has been Artificial, starring Andrew Garfield, among others. A comedy drama revolving around Sam Altman's abrupt firing and then reinstatement as CEO of OpenAI. The picture feeds into current anxieties over AI. Dennis Lim is the artistic director of the New York Film Festival.
4: It really gets across the idea that this is a critical moment, but it does so with humor and horror in perfect balance.
2: Among the festival's narrative features was Paper Tiger, the opening night film, a New York-set crime drama.
5: Your brother may tell lies about what they see to police.
2: It revolves around a close-knit family whose lives are upended after becoming targeted by the Russian mafia. Adam Driver, Miles Teller, and Scarlett Johansson are its stars.
6: I got these guys attacking my family.
7: Your family.
6: I'm your family, too.
2: It's a cautionary tale of sorts from New York filmmaker James Gray, suggesting that bad things may happen if you become too caught up in seeking the material gains of the American dream.
8: Well, that's one way to look at it, but I'd say if that's the only thing you want, you're in trouble. It's okay to want nice things. Who wouldn't? But to be corny, love is much more important. So I would prioritize it. How about that?
5: I walked in on something they didn't want me to see.
2: Paper Tiger is quite a traditional film, but that's not to put it down in any way at all. It's very accomplished classical filmmaking, something to be savored. And director James Gray doesn't get overbearing with his actors. He gives them room to breathe. The performances really stand out in this picture. And in this film, Scarlett Johansson is a revelation with her acting, portraying a wife and mother, confronting her family under threat, and her own mortality. She, too, sees this as a picture about love, the bonds that tie family members together.
9: When I think about the film, I don't think about the morale of it, or I think about the incredible love that these characters have for one another and what they are willing to sacrifice for one another.
10: Hello, Pops, you're right.
2: And a British film making a positive impact in New York was the drama Tender Loving Care. It comes from the celebrated Mike Lee, one of the elder statesmen of British social realist cinema. At age 83, he says this will be his last picture, as he reflects back on a career of making more than 20 films over five decades.
11: My main emotion or reaction is I'm amazed that I've got away with it. Not only am I amazed that I've made that number of films, but I made them all on my own terms without any interference from anybody. And in this climate, these days, it's an extremely tough proposition to make a film without being interfered with by a lot of people, actually.
2: The festival's centrepiece attraction is Behemoth, a film starring Pedro Pascal, the cellist, in a picture seen as a tribute to the power of music. This year's New York Film Festival is already being judged a success.
0: So says the BBC's film supremo, Tom Brooke, reporting there from New York.
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13: 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Talk about all kinds of power issues. 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
15: BBC News with Debbie Russ. Polling stations are closing across Brazil in one of its most consequential elections. The leftist 80-year-old incumbent Luiz Inácio Lula da Silva is seeking a fourth term. His rival, Senator Flávio Bolsonaro, hopes to return his father Jair's right-wing movement to power. The head of the internationally recognised government in Yemen has announced the start of a military operation to take back all territory held by the Houthis. A BBC correspondent says the statement amounts to an all-out declaration of war. The Israeli president has condemned Britain's Green Party as a disgrace for passing a motion which said Zionism is a form of racism. Israel's prime minister has ordered a review of all security aspects of foreign civil aviation to Israel following last week's incident on board a Fly Dubai airliner. Israel's national football team are wearing black armbands inscribed with the date October 7th at tonight's match against Ireland at a neutral venue in Serbia. Ethiopia's four African rivals have called for regional disputes to be settled through peaceful means as the capital of the rebellious Tigray province was overrun by Ethiopian federal forces. Reports from Nigeria say the number of people killed by an attack by Boko Haram this week has risen to 28. Villagers in Borno State were shot dead by members of the Islamist group when they went searching for firewood. Turkish prosecutors are seeking to investigate the former chief markets regulator amid allegations of widespread market manipulation. They say there are clear and sufficient indications that İbrahim Ömer Gönül failed to fulfil his responsibilities. And the organisers of the world's biggest festival of beer, the Oktoberfest in Munich in southern Germany, say this year's event attracted more people than ever before. 7.4 million, up from 6.5 million last year. BBC News.
0: And welcome back to NewsHour. After taking a year off, one of the world's biggest music festivals is back in 2027. Glastonbury Festival tickets, they sold out in under an hour this morning, despite costing $530 for the weekend. Stephanie Prentice has this report.
16: Oh, I'm in the queue.
17: From 9 a.m. BST on Sunday, the race was on for desperate Glastonbury fans trying every trick in the book to get a ticket.
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17: Social media videos showing groups of friends from all over the world huddled together with an array of devices to stare at the famous green line that shows progression through the queue.
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17: Some tried insider tips.
20: 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You just jump past everything.
17: Others, magic.
21: Sending good energy. You know you want to move. You're the sexiest green line I've ever seen.
17: Others, manifestations.
22: I'm gonna get tickets this year. I'm gonna get tickets this year.
17: But just 42 minutes later, millions were left disappointed.
23: This is gone, isn't it?
17: The process of getting a Glastonbury ticket is renowned for being tough, and the top strategy used to be working as a group, with each person logged into every device they could get their hands on. But this year, even that was harder. Jessie Dimmock co-hosts Glastocast, the unofficial podcast for the festival. She's gotten tickets 14 years in a row, but not this time.
24: The system change this year was you can still have a group of you, so you can still get up to six tickets, but you could only go in with one registration at the time. So before, you could have many devices, and it felt a bit more stressful this morning because I was just there with my one laptop, one screen open, and, you know, crossing all my fingers.
17: She says while the mix of music, art, theatre and some of the rowdiest crowds in the festival world has always been popular, social media is making it even harder to get in.
24: With the rise of social media and everything, everybody wants a bit of Glastonbury. The hype is snowballing, if you know what I mean. Every year it's harder to get tickets. It's just, I say this all the time, it's the most magical place. It's the combination of those big, incredible moments with the biggest acts on the planet. But it's a lot about what maybe you don't see on the TV. It's crazy things that you'll be walking past and be like, oh, what's going on in there? And go in.
17: The disappointment has left some fans proposing conspiracy theories.
1: You cannot sit here and tell me that, oh my God, you just have to have your card details ready. Like, there's no way to actually make your chances better, but you've been four times. So, respectfully, give me your IP address. Let me come to your house and use your laptop to try and get tickets then.
3: Lads, I genuinely think it's conspiracy.
4: Why do I feel like if I do get a ticket, I'm the luckiest girl alive? It's some sort of psychological warfare. I don't like it.
17: But for those prepared to brace themselves and go again, resale tickets go on sale in April for that final chance to be part of the crowds at Worthy Farm in 2027.
0: There we are in that report from Stephanie Prentice. You're listening to the World Service of the BBC. In the last 24 hours, we've been reporting on the takeover of Mehele, the capital of Ethiopia's northern Tigray region, by federal forces, with the rebel regional forces surrendering control. A conflict resumed between the Tigray People's Liberation Front, TPLF, and the government 12 days ago, raising fears of a return to what happened between 2020 and 2022, a civil war in which an extraordinary estimate of 600,000 people died. Well, Rita Kasse lives in Mehele. She's a researcher and author. In Plain Sight is her book. It included testimonies of Tigrayan women subject to sexual violence in that war. And she's living there. So what happened when the forces allied to the government came in?
6: What we witnessed under a communications blackout was the exit of the Tigray Defence Forces, who were here and in charge for the last 4 years now. They left en masse, and then we had the takeover of the Tigray Peace Forces, allied with the Ethiopian Federal Government Forces. And in the middle of that was a lot of lawlessness, with random gunmen raiding government offices and personal property as well. There was a lot of gunfire all night across Mehele, and civilians were forced to protect their communities by gathering and organising themselves until the morning.
0: We're now sort of 24, 48 hours in. What's the situation now?
6: I heard a few gunshots today. There was a looting of the police commission, we heard yesterday, and people who are not members of either armed forces have claimed some guns, and we think that that's what it is. But there's still a lot of unrest in the community.
0: So, for instance, yourself, would you be able to go to a shop to buy food, or would you think that's too dangerous just at the moment?
6: No, I can do that. I can go to the shops and buy food, but I wouldn't feel 100% safe. We are at home as soon as the sun sets.
0: Yeah, you wouldn't want to be out in the dark. Now, we're speaking to you on the internet, so all the communication systems are back up and running, are they?
6: Yes, telecoms and internet is back up now, and certainly the community is relieved. Families can finally find out who's alive and check on each other. So that's a big relief. But yeah, as you know, Tigray TV headquarters has been demolished, and there has been several airstrikes across the last 2 weeks. So there's a lot of anxiety around that.
0: Is there a feeling of welcome for the incoming troops, or is there a feeling of fear?
6: I think Tigrayans are exhausted by war. There's a lot of anxiety and scepticism about all these different forces. I think what the Tigrayan people want at the moment is peace, and for them to return to what it was before November 2020, when the war initially started.
0: When you say they want to go back to pre-2020, what do you mean?
6: I mean that a government that was elected by the Tigrayan people was in charge of all of Tigray, including Western Tigray. Western Tigray is and has been occupied for the last 6 years, including the beginning of the conflict, but 4 years since the Pretoria Agreement. And in Western Tigray, ethnic cleansing has continued. Tigrayans are living in apartheid-like conditions. And the Pretoria Agreement, signed in November 2022, was supposed to return the 1 million plus displaced people to their homes in Western Tigray and return the land to the Tigrayan people, as said by the Ethiopian constitution, as said in the Pretoria Agreement.
0: The Pretoria Agreement, we should say, was the peace agreement that led to the end of that round of the conflict. We spoke to someone a few hours ago on NewsHour who said that social media films that they think are accurate showed people welcoming the incoming forces. Is that consistent with what you're saying about these grievances about the way the place has been governed?
6: So the Tigray Defence Forces that just left are allied with the Eritrean forces, and the Tigray Peace Forces that just arrived are allied with the Ethiopian Federal Forces. Both the Eritrean forces and the Ethiopian forces have been committing war crimes and crimes against humanity against Tigrayans since the November 2020 war. And we don't know what's happening in this case. So there's a lot of confusion and skepticism within the community. There is obviously a lot of relief that communications are back, and there may be a lot of people that have grievances against the TPLF who have been conscripting young men for weeks, if not months now, which has led to the displacement of a lot of young men. Outside of that, for around 9 months now, people have had no access to their own money. We can take out around 2,000 birr every other week or so. That's about $12 in cash. We've been blocked from fuel from the federal government for around 6 months now as well. And that has been deadly. There are wounded soldiers overwhelming the hospitals, which makes it even more difficult for civilians to access any healthcare. Blood supplies are suspended, so mothers bleed to death with childbirth. And with El Nino at play, there are around 4 million, if not more, people at risk of starvation in Tigray. So it's extremely concerning what's going to happen to Tigrayans over the next few months.
0: Difficult place to be. That's Rita Kase in Mekele, the Tigrayan capital. For 40 years or so now, some women have been freezing their eggs so as to preserve fertility. There are a number of reasons to do that. Some want to guard against egg quality declining with age, particularly protecting fertility during treatments such as chemotherapy. Now, typically, those eggs would be used 2, 3, or 4 years after they were frozen. But in the case of Cassandra Bacon, who was diagnosed with cancer, Hodgkin's lymphoma, at the age of 18, there were a couple of differences. First of all, the doctors decided not to freeze her eggs, but the egg-producing portion of the ovary. And second, this was frozen for no less than 23 years. And she's just had a baby at the age of 44. I've been speaking with her and asked first if she always thought she would actually become a mother one day.
5: In my heart, I always wanted to be, yes. But obviously, having had such invasive treatment and then obviously going through the menopause very early at, 33, hope dwindles, you know?
0: Yeah, because the cancer treatment was really tough.
5: It was. I mean, at 17, when you're, taking your driving lessons and in the middle of your A-levels, it's not something that you actually want to go through either at that age. It was tough.
0: But just to be clear on that one, you're 100% free of cancer now.
5: Absolutely, yes. 25 years in remission.
0: Well done. And then you were thinking, now, this is the bit I don't get. Who at the age of 18, I think you were formally diagnosed, thinks, right, I better get some of my sort of egg tissue frozen. I mean, that's not what you'd think at that age normally. How did that come up?
5: It's not, and it still baffles me. And I still try to walk in my 18-year-old shoes and think, well, how was I so persistent and how was I so determined? And I think it's just one of those things that I have to look back and thank myself for. I don't know why, but I just wasn't happy with the fact that there was nothing that could be done to give me hope if things turned out the way that they actually did and I wasn't able to conceive naturally.
0: Yeah, so what is your idea more than the medics?
5: Yes, yeah, so they were obviously, the doctors and my family were obviously very keen for me to get onto the treatment as soon as possible because of the aggressiveness of the relapsed cancer. And at that stage, I mean, we're talking 20-odd years ago, the known and more successful route was to have egg collections, which in itself needs a monthly cycle. So that's a whole month's worth of time that could potentially have, delayed my treatment. So that was off the cards. And at 18 years old, you know, that was my priority to beat this cancer. Mm-hmm. I already had it once. It came back, and that was the priority. So all I did was just ask, what else? Are you sure that there is nothing else? And we were able to just preserve some tissue in the hope that science would catch up.
0: Yeah, it's an amazing story. So basically, you're making a point that the cancer treatment was so urgent that you didn't have time to develop eggs, which could then be frozen. So you did the tissue instead. And then the technology is such now that you can put the tissue back in and it sort of just starts working again.
5: Yes, I mean, if you're successful and lucky and the tissue is preserved properly and there are follicles there and there are no cancer cells there, which... fortunately was with my case, it regenerates the ovaries. You transplant your own tissue back, and my very sort of, you know, fertile 19-year-old body brought me back to life at 43, you know.
0: And just a thought for the doctors, because basically you were pressing this and they must have been thinking, you know, how realistic is all this, but they did it.
5: They did, and I'm just so thankful for the ones that did listen, did hear me, and did support me.
0: Just tell us about the paperwork issues you had. I mean, it seems bizarre, but you were trying to find a doctor to reimplant this tissue.
5: And correct.
0: I think I'm right in saying that the procedure that you had when you were 18 predated all the legislation, which
5: That's
0: meant
5: exactly
0: that you
5: hadn't
0: done all the right paperwork, because the paperwork didn't exist, and then no one wanted to deal with it.
5: Yes, and it was to do with the legislation and how the tissue was, you know, kept and stored. But my tissue, being the first, you know, wrote the rules. I was the guinea pig. Mm. But because I did not have that piece of paper, that was a fallback to not being able to support me when I went to sort of Brussels and to Scotland and some of the really big European fertility centres that we have here.
0: So how come the Israeli doctors were willing to do it?
5: They'd done it before. They'd seen how I had my tissue cryopreserved, and it was on my wish. That's my tissue, you know. I had it taken. I wanted it put back. I mean, who knew, because it had been frozen for so long, what state it would be when it was thawed. So step by step by step.
0: And then you faced the October the 7th attack, and that meant that the whole thing was delayed. Tell us what you felt at that time.
5: Oh, that was pretty scary. We'd got everything in line, which was just, you know, a decade's worth of closed doors and you know, responses of no, and particularly in the funding as well. I'd saved up, and we were at that stage. And then the news just grew and grew. We'd actually, you know, brought our tickets and arranged accommodation to go to Sheba Medical Center in Israel. And then it was a sort of, you know, the news hit. It was official that the war broke out. So there's me sort of trying to get on with my everyday life, thinking that my precious tissue is out there. So I just thought, well, is my only hope going to be, you know, destroyed?
0: And then the situation, you know, changed, and you were able to get there.
5: It was a little window of kind of things calming down in May. But me and my mother, we just said, it's now or never. You know, we don't know what the situation is going to be. Let's just risk it. And that's exactly what we did. We spent 7 days there, and I had the transplant, and then we jumped back on the plane. And then within hours, the ceasefire was halted. So it's just you can't write it.
0: Yeah, really. Tell us about other women in this situation. Are you aware of people who are facing similar problems to you?
5: I'm speaking to a lot of women now. They're saying how inspirational my story's been, that they can't really fathom what I've been through, but that gives them hope. But I know things have changed for the better in terms of them being offered fertility options as opposed to 20-odd years ago.
0: A very happy mother after a very long battle to achieve that. That was Cassandra Bacon.
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0: The 2010 film The Social Network painted an unflinching picture of the rise of the social media giant Facebook and its founder Mark Zuckerberg. And today, the movie's award-winning writer and director Aaron Sorkin has turned his attention to the story of Francis Hogan, the whistleblower who exposed how Facebook's algorithms fostered hate and triggered depression and even suicidal feelings among teenagers. She leaked internal documents to the Wall Street Journal in 2021. And Sorkin's new movie, The Social Reckoning, tells a story inspired by her experiences. Here's a little taster from the trailer.
1: People can post what they want. We're not the ref. We're the public square.
2: Are you crazy? You're like a crossing guard standing in front of a school, but you're not doing anything with your arms. So the cars are just plowing down the children.
3: You know you ruined that girl's life.
4: Well, she's gonna be fine.
3: No. She won't be.
0: So that gives you some impression of what this movie's like. And Julian Warwicker has been speaking to the whistleblower, Frances Hogan, herself.
5: Aaron Sorkin reached out a couple of months after I came forward as a whistleblower. You know, it was clear that he wanted to re-explore where Facebook had evolved into.
6: Your character in the film says, I'm here to help Facebook, not hurt it. Was that your view at the time? Has that always been your view when you look back at what you did?
5: You know, there are lots of places in the world where Facebook is the internet. That because they went in there and paid for people's data for years and years and years, instead of having a free and open internet, we don't have the choice to leave Facebook behind. We can only make sure that we get the safest, best version of it. I would still work at Facebook if they would hire me back.
6: You surprise me. You would still work at Facebook now, given everything you know.
5: There's not a ton of people in tech who've worked on social software as consistently and intensely as I've worked on it. We've built a system that is right at the edge of our ability to really understand it. We have literally no graduate programs in the United States that will sit down and say, this is how you safely design social software. This is my fourth social network. I'm as much part of the problem as the other people who spent the last 15 years building social software. We owe it to the people whose lives we've altered the course of.
6: I suppose what I'm interested to hear is whether you think it's got any better at all since the time that this film depicts.
5: I think it is unlikely that as long as Mark is the CEO of Facebook, Facebook will be able to look in the mirror and make the hard choices it needs to get better.
6: So Mark Zuckerberg is the problem here.
5: The reality is there is only one voice that really gets to make decisions at Facebook, and that's Mark. And one of the amazing things about this movie is I think they do a really good job of painting kind of the scene of life of what is it like to be someone who has so few checks and balances applied on them.
6: You know, he's clearly a highly intelligent man. He is well aware of the widespread doubt, criticism about the impact some social media sites can now have. Do you say he's deliberately ignoring that?
5: I cannot read inside his heart. If you're surrounded by other incredibly intelligent people who help you rationalize why things are happening the way they are, it's very hard to actually look in the mirror and say, hey, this is what is possible.
6: But they would say they've changed quite a lot already, and that they've improved safety elements, that they are aware of what's happened to young people, and they've done something about it. That's what they would say, isn't it?
5: The core of my complaints wasn't about young people. It was about social stability and information operations and things like that around the world. And if you look at what they did in the last 3 or 4 years, they fired like 20,000 people who worked on safety. If you look at the timing of when they've rolled out features trying to make the product safer for kids, there happened immediately before Australia announced they would be pursuing a ban for under 16s. They had years to stop sending notifications to children late at night, and they chose not to until the courts made them 5 weeks ago.
0: And that was Facebook whistleblower Francis Hogan. Now, before we go today, return to our top story, the Brazilian presidential elections. The polls closed just under an hour ago, 55 minutes ago, something like that. And we are awaiting results. Oliver Stunkel is a Brazilian political scientist and associate professor of international relations in Sao Paulo. So, Professor, what can you tell us? I mean, I don't think there are exit polls we were hearing earlier because the results come so soon. Have you got any results yet?
7: We do have about 5% of votes that actually now it's gone up a bit, so a bit under 10% of votes being counted. However, the numbers don't tell us much because some regions count the votes faster than others. Right now, Flavio Bolsonaro is at just a bit over 50%, Lula at a bit over 40%. But again, that can change quite a lot over the next couple of hours. We do expect the results to be fully available within sort of the next 3 to 4 hours.
0: Right. So all that confirms is that the two big candidates are the two big candidates.
7: Absolutely. And the results so far of third candidates are relatively low. And that suggests that many people who over the past months and weeks have told pollsters that they'd be interested in a third candidate may have mentioned the name of a third candidate during interviews, in the end switched to either Flavio Bolsonaro or Lula to avoid the risk of a victory in the first round of the opponent. And again, it's very important also to keep in mind that this is a highly polarized election, but what's really driving this polarization is above all the rejection and fear of the other side. So I've spoken to people who in the end ended up voting for either Lula or Bolsonaro because they wanted to avoid a triumph of the other side.
0: Okay. Nonetheless, I get it. I mean, but nonetheless, there were third party candidates. And if they say got 5%, am I right in saying that most of them are on the right? So if Lula gets less than, 46%, something like that, he's at risk.
7: Absolutely.
0: Well, he'd even more than that, because the swing votes will go to his opponent.
7: In principle, yes. However, it's important to point out that on the right, some candidates, like Renan Santos, for example, have principally attacked Flavio Bolsonaro, of course, to undermine the control that the Bolsonaro family has over the right. Mm. So you do occasionally also speak to voters who have voted for a center-right candidate who's not Flavio Bolsonaro and said that in a hypothetical runoff, they would not vote for Flavio. However, I do agree with you that the majority of voters who've gone to third-party candidates will probably vote for Flavio. So I think your rationale is right. Lula would have to win the first round with, I think, at least sort of 4, 3, 4, or even 5% in order to retain his role of favorite for the runoff. If that doesn't happen, if it's closer than that, I would say Flavio is the favorite for the runoff.
0: Thank you. Very clear. And you bring us to an end of this edition of NewsHour. Oliver Stunkel, thanks for that. And from Owen Bennett-Jones here in London, that's it. Good night and goodbye.
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0: This week on the Tom Matt Show, Spain Drain. Robert Bryce is here, coming all over the universe, loving it so much. Robert Bryce is an energy expert from Austin, Texas, talking about the recent blackout in Europe with Spain and Portugal. Robert Bryce is a Texas-based author, journalist, podcaster, and film producer, and public speaker, and he is the man when it comes to power and energy. He's written several books. He's done movies. He's done it all. Testified before Congress. He's the man. Go to his Substack. Check out his Substack. But until then, listen to this upcoming episode, Spain Drain with Robert Bryce. It's all about energy, everybody. It's all about energy. Coming up next, it's the Tom Matt Show.
1: Live from NPR News in Washington, I'm Linda Kenyon. Tomorrow is the first Monday in October, which marks the traditional start of the new Supreme Court term. Immigration, climate change, and more are on the docket, including a case that asks whether it is unconstitutional to ban semi-automatic assault-style weapons. NPR's Nina Totenberg reports.
2: On the one hand, for instance, the AR-15 rifle can deliver up to 100 bullets per minute without any enhancements. On the other hand, there are some 16 million semi-automatic weapons in the U.S., and it's unclear, for instance, how a ban would work without taking weapons away from law-abiding citizens. There are many other controversies facing the court, everything from test cases on public funding for religious schools, lengthy detention of immigrants without a hearing, and, of course, very likely, questions about the conduct of elections. Nina Totenberg, NPR News, Washington.
1: There's less than a month to go before the 2026 midterm elections. And NPR's Domenico Montanaro says the political landscape appears to be shifting more in the Democrats' favor.
3: History isn't kind to the president's party in midterm elections, and this year is shaping up to be no different. Negative views of the economy and the Iran war have created a tough environment for swing district Republicans. Democrats are the favorites to pick up control of the House, and the Senate appears to be within reach. That isn't something that was thought possible at the beginning of the cycle. But while Democrats are in the driver's seat, there are lots of reasons for why their gains may be limited. Redistricting has helped insulate Republicans to an extent. Most of the districts that are competitive are in places Trump won in 2024, and the Democratic Party remains unpopular. Domenico Montanaro, NPR News, Washington.
1: Israeli investigators believe that the co-pilot who attacked the captain of a plane flying from Dubai to Tel Aviv in midair last week likely acted alone. That's according to a person familiar with the matter, but not authorized to speak publicly. NPR's Kat Lonsdorf reports from Tel Aviv.
4: The Israeli investigation into the attack is pointing toward the likelihood that the co-pilot was a lone wolf attacker, that source told NPR. Investigators in the United Arab Emirates, which is leading the inquiry working with Israeli officials, announced they have deemed the incident an attempted terrorist attack, although the motive is still unknown. The co-pilot is from Oman, according to Israeli officials, raising questions about how he was allowed to fly a plane heading to Israel, as Israel does not allow pilots from countries it doesn't have diplomatic relations with to fly in its airspace. Several lawmakers in Israel are demanding an investigation into security failures that could have led to the incident. Kat Lonsdorf, NPR News, Tel Aviv.
1: German Chancellor Friedrich Merz made a surprise visit to Kyiv today, where he announced a new aid package for Ukraine. It's worth over $1.5 billion. You're listening to NPR News. Avengers Endgame has reclaimed the number one spot on Hollywood's all-time worldwide box office chart this weekend. NPR's Bob Mondello has details.
5: Marvel's superhero epic first became the highest-grossing film in history back in 2019, passing Avatar, which had held that title for 10 years.
6: Avengers! Assemble.
5: Then the original Avatar was re-released in 2022 to promote a sequel and earned enough to reclaim the top spot.
7: Marine in an Avatar body. That's a potent mix.
5: Now it's Avengers that has a sequel coming, so following the same playbook, Endgame has been re-released and has retaken the title. It's a friendly competition. Both films are Disney releases, and their jockeying reflects rising prices more than attendance. In terms of tickets sold, neither film comes close to Titanic. Bob Mondello, NPR News.
1: It has taken decades of negotiations with Greece, but the remains of a medieval ruler have finally been returned to Bulgaria. The remains of Tsar Samuel were discovered 60 years ago and flown to Sofia, where they were taken to the Church of St. Sophia, where Samuel was baptized. Tsar Samuel was a warrior emperor who fought the Byzantine Empire

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4: Welcome to the Tom Matt Show. You are walking through the front door of the retirement zone. And now, your host, Tom Matt.
5: Welcome, everyone. Welcome to the Tom Matt Show. Thank you so much, Sandy, for bringing us in and doing the thing, and our staff for doing all that they do. Mitch Anderson and Vanessa, thank you guys so much for all the things you do to support us and all the hard work that you do behind the scenes. Last week, Jeff Turner was here for his first visit. Jeff Turner is an amazing guy who has so many good programs for your fitness. You want to check him out. Check out that episode. Check out Jeff Turner. He's all over the place on social media, and he's got a very legitimate program, especially for growing older adults. So take it from me. He's super solid. I don't put fitness people on this radio program without, you know, checking them out, making sure they're all good for you guys. So that's it. Speaking of a good guy, and one of my buddies here, we've gotten to be pals over the last couple of years here. And I'm a huge fan of Mr. Robert Bryce, Texas-based author, journalist, and just basically a bad mofo, podcaster, film producer, public speaker. Over the past three decades, he's done it all. He's done it all. Spoke in Congress. The only thing I don't think he's done is he spoke like in Antarctica or the North Pole. Other than that, the guy speaks everywhere on every topic when it comes to energy. We could go into all of his bio, but we got so much we want to talk about here. Check out some of the previous episodes. Check out Robert Bryce. We'll get you all his info here shortly. But we're going to talk about Spain Drain, calling this one Spain Drain. I want to welcome back to the radio program my bird watching buddy, Robert, the man.
6: Mr. Matt, good to be with you.
5: Thank you, bro. Good. Thank you. So, you know, you've been here before. You know, this is your life. Kind of do your thing and catch us up on the family and all that, and talk about your bird watching, please.
6: Well, sure. Where to begin? Life is good. I'm gave my name, Robert Bryce. I'm a reporter. I'm a author, journalist, public speaker, film producer. I'm incredibly fortunate in my life, my career. Married to the same beautiful woman, 39 years. Got three great kids. I write about energy, talk about energy and power, and that's my gig.
5: That's his gig, and he is the man. And he talks about it. And so, as I said on the intro here, everybody, Spain Drain. Okay. I mean, there's so much to talk about. We have discussed this thing with all of it. Robert, I'm just going to let you illuminate and illustrate and educate all of those people, all those eight words, and help people understand why this is a precursor to the future. Or maybe it isn't, but I don't, you know, that's why you're here. Go ahead. Please talk about this situation that was recently. When this show airs, it'll be about a month, but the big blackout in Europe and Spain and Portugal. Go right ahead, please.
6: Sure. Well, April 28th was a Monday, about midday, 55 million people in Spain and Portugal lost power. And now power since was restored within a day or two, but there's been a lot of finger pointing about what caused this. And it is, I think, very obvious now in the rearview mirror, looking at where it happened, why, and the timing, that Spain's overdependence on alternative energy, and in particular on solar, was a key contributing factor to the blackouts, to this blackout. And now, of course, that set off a whole challenge of people saying, oh, well, no, you can't, you're just anti-renewable. I'm speaking broadly, not just me, because I've written a couple of pieces saying, yes, we can blame solar for this. And the reasons are obvious, including the fact that Red Eléctrica, which is the grid operator in Spain, had warned in February that, in fact, it was very concerned about an over-reliance on solar, and it was causing the destabilization of the grid in Spain, and numerous other reasons that have emerged since then that point to solar as a probable cause, an over-reliance on solar for the destabilization of the grid and the blackout. So this is a critical issue now. It's all in the news. There's and why is that? I'll just end with this.

0: that's the brief introduction, but why has there been so much effort to put the blame somewhere else? Like, oh, don't blame renewables. Well, because there's tens of billions of dollars at stake here. Massive government subsidies, massive amounts of money to be made by big business, big law firms, big NGOs, and big business, that, you know, that's at stake here. And in Spain, and of course, around the world, where, you know, there's a lot of the big banks, I think it's big banks, big companies, big law firms, big NGOs. This is what they, you know, this is where they're going to make their money. So they don't want this cash flow to stop. And so that now is going to be the case where, you know, the Spanish government saying, oh, full investigation. I think it's clear they know what happened, but they don't want to talk about it because it's embarrassing.
1: Oh, absolutely. 100% embarrassing. And it's we talk about it all the time. It's like, follow the money, everybody. Follow the money, because that's what it's all about. I mean, I hate to say it, but it's true. All right. So there are reasons why. I'm not a physics person. I'm not a power expert. But when Robert Bryce is on the show and he talks about destabilizations, and let's kind of set it up, Robert, for the rest of the program. But the sure. The way the grid's set up, and you have this physics issue, it's a physics issue. People need to understand that there's actually a physics issue with networks. And I know networks from my low voltage experience in my career. So networks are very, very, very critical. And that's the whole point of this episode today. But talk about the physics and the destabilizations and why people need to understand this is what happened.
0: Sure. So let's talk about, let's assume you've got a swimming pool in your backyard or hot tub, or maybe you just had taken a bath. So you turn on the water and the water pressure drops because maybe your neighbor is filling their swimming pool or doing something else, running their lawn sprinklers. So the water pressure and therefore the water flow into your bathtub or your hot tub, whatever, drops a little bit. Well, it's not the end of the day, not the end of the world for you, because it means you're just going to have to spend a few more minutes waiting for it to fill up. The water analogy applies to electricity with this key exception, and that is that on the electric grid, you cannot allow that water pressure, to mix the metaphor here, to drop. It has to stay constant. The flow rate and the pressure has to stay constant on the electric grid. And if it varies too much, the system shuts down to protect itself. So that's the key. And that's the key difference. And engineers even use water as a way to think about the grid and how it works. But it's appropriate here, because what we saw in Spain was that apparently there was a big drop in voltage and or frequency around 12:33 local time on April 28th. And that resulted in a massive drop off in system shutting down and the system disconnecting from the French grid, which is important as well, because France, of course, relies heavily on nuclear. And the French grid was important for Spain to get its grid back up and running. But that was the key, that you had too many the grid in Spain became destabilized for reasons now the Spanish government doesn't want to talk about, but it's clear that this heavy reliance on renewables at the time of the failure, it was 60-70% of the electricity was coming from wind or solar, and now the grid collapsed, and now everyone's rushing around saying, oh, don't blame wind and solar. Well, I'm happy to say they're a key cause.
1: I've got something I want to say on this whole topic with everybody, but we're coming up on break here. So I'm going to reset this thing and I'm going to come back to it when we come back in the second segment. Let me reset all this. Robert Bryce is here. This is a very, very important topic, everybody. Calling this one Spain Drain because of the situation that happened in Spain and Portugal recently with their power outage. Okay. What I'm going to talk to Robert about and kind of bring up here in a second was like a week before I read this in the Wall Street Journal that Spain and Portugal, they were so excited about telling everybody, oh, we're 100%, 100%, you know, they're bragging. Here's a tip, everybody. When you start crowing, you sometimes have to eat crow, okay? When you start talking, you're going to get some smash talk back. And this is basically what happened. One of my previous guests talk about smashing, you know, he's a rugby guy, talk about smash. They got smashed. They got smashed by the weather, okay? Or whatever. Talk about these things. Because, again, we'll come back. We'll talk to Robert about this. This is all propaganda. This is all propaganda, and this is why we got to bring Robert in here to talk about what in the heck's going on so you guys get the straight story, all right? So, Spain Drain, Robert Bryce, Tom Matt Show, we'll be right back.
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1: Hey, everybody, welcome back. Thank you, Sandy, for bringing us back. 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There you go. Please reach out. Don't be afraid if you are listening to this show somewhere in the Midwest on the broadcast or on the podcast and you're all over the place or you're, I mean, we have people listening to the show all everywhere in the whole world. Ameriprise is a big, big, big company. Craig will, he will vet all of the agents for you if you want. So then you can have one-stop shopping. 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Those are both of our sponsors. Financial Fitness, Craig, Reality Real Estate with Brock. And so those are two things where you really want to keep an eye on things. Stations that have carried us in the past. Carry us now, WJHN 92.1 FM in Grand Haven, WJM 1240 AM in Lansing, Michigan. 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Sundays at 5. Thank you again to Craig Stiles for creating Decidary Analytics, where we are making light of weighted decisions. And last, I want to say thanks to Steve and Ivy Gruber, the owners of the Michigan Talk Network, for carrying us all these years. It's just so, so grateful to them. And of course, second lastly thing, remember we have this, these books on this thing called Amazon. You know, it's out there. Go check them out. They're good. They're solid. All right, back to our show today with my buddy, Robert Bryce. So glad to get Robert in. Thank you so much for taking the time to do this, Robert. I appreciate you so much. You know, this is such an important topic for people to understand that the grid stability, network stability, and everything that we do. Think of it this way, everybody. Your network, you have networks everywhere. You have a RFID chips on clothing. You have your Wi-Fi network in your house. You have networks everywhere. If the network breaks down, what happens? All right. So let's get back to Robert and find out what happened and how can we start to become educated about all this. Robert, sorry it took so long, but go ahead. I'll let you have the rest of the segment to kind of help us understand all of this, the balance of power.
0: Well, where to start? Let me just talk first about, you know, you're in Michigan and my wife, Lauren, is born and raised was raised in Ann Arbor, father taught at U of M. So I've been in Michigan many times. What is happening in Spain, in addition to this discussion around solar and wind and alt energy in Spain, the same issues are affecting the Spanish countryside as what you're seeing in rural Michigan. That is local people saying, looking at all these solar and wind projects and saying, we don't want them here. Take these projects, put them where the sun doesn't shine, the wind doesn't blow. We don't want them here. And so you've seen in Spain, and I wrote about this on my Substack on May 2nd, about this backlash across Spain, and it's happening in multiple provinces, in Galicia, in Andalusia, where local people, in particular farmers, are fighting back against the encroachment of large scale solar projects. So, I found an article. It was in El País, Spain's national newspaper, of a big protest of farmers in Jaén, which is considered the olive capital, olive oil capital of the world. There's the photos. The photo is of tractors and farmers standing there, and they're holding a sign. The protesters are saying, and on the sign it says, I translated it in English, in defense of olive trees and our livelihood! Exclamation point. We don't want solar plants. Greenalia out of our territory now. Greenalia is the company pushing this. So this is of a piece, Tom, with what I've seen and reported on now for going on 15 years, that people all over the world, everyone everywhere cares about what happens in their neighborhoods. And the fundamental problem, in addition to the intermittency issue with wind and solar, is that they take up too much land. And local people don't want these, in rural areas, don't want these projects in their neighborhoods. And this is, you know, they're all concerned about the same things, the property values, the farmland, preservation of ag land. That was what I found in Ida Township there in Michigan when I was there a couple of years ago. In fact, it was 24 months ago. You know, the themes are all the same. And so this issue of the grid in Spain is only one aspect of the problems that are inherent in wind and solar deployment and batteries as well.
1: There you go. I mean, it's one of these things, everybody, where we have too much land. Let me tell you as a quick one. When we drive over to our home in Wisconsin, we go up to Northeast Wisconsin, where our second home is. There is a massive windmill farm in Northeast Wisconsin on our way up 41 up towards Green Bay. Okay, it's a huge facility. I mean, it's massive. It's cool to look at, and I mean, if you've ever seen the big wind spots down in Texas or New Mexico or wherever we saw, I mean, it's pretty impressive, but they are massive. I mean, Robert, not even talking about the land,
0: yeah,
1: but what happens in 15 years, 10 years, because they probably say life expectancy is 25 years or 30, which they never are. What are they going to do with all of these broken parts? I mean, how do we recycle all this stuff?
0: Well, largely you don't. These turbine blades are massive. They're made out of these very hard and materials, including fiberglass, and they aren't being recycled. In many cases, they're just being put into the landfill. And so that's the end of life question. You know, the life cycle analysis of these projects, that's a very important thing to discuss. But let me bring up something else. And this is something we talked about just before we started on our conversation recording. I'm a lifelong bird watcher. I went birding the other day here just outside of Austin, saw orchard orioles, saw the golden cheek warbler, which is a species endemic to this part of Texas, only breeds in this part of Texas and then goes back to Central America. It was a remarkable day, painted buntings. These are iconic birds. And the thing that just absolutely grills my cheese, to quote my late brother, John Bryce, was that these big wind turbines, they kill birds and bats at enormous rates. And, you know, I'm sorry, these people who are in favor of wind energy, cats kill birds too. Okay, they don't kill golden eagles. They don't kill bald eagles. Wind turbines do. What about bats? Bats are important pollinators and insectivores. They kill bats, and bats are very slow. They're very slow to reproduce. The only flying mammals. The impact that these wind turbines are having, these wind projects are having on birds and bats has been documented, but the industry just gets a pass because, it's alternative energy. It's clean energy. Those are marketing terms, Tom. And, you know, I find it just completely outrageous. And that these so-called environmental NGOs have just completely sold out. They've sold out to these big, you know, these big wind projects, these owners of these big projects, because they're getting donations from them in many cases. And it's a betrayal of the first order. And I haven't even mentioned offshore wind energy and the impact on North Atlantic right whales. So, the entirety of this whole scheme is just, it's outrageous from top to bottom.
1: Perfect jumping off point. We're going to talk about all of this stuff because you hear a straight story with my buddy Robert Bryce. This is The Tom Mann Show.
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1: Welcome back, everybody. Thank you, Sandy, for bringing us back. This segment is sponsored by my very, very good friend, Brock Letcher, Keller Williams Realty, where his middle name is Trust. And you guys have heard me tell the story. I'm going to tell it again. I had Mikey next door, our former neighbor here at Little House Lansing. Okay. We'd known him for a couple of years, young couple, just had a baby. And he comes over to me to get some advice. Cause you know, people come to me all the time for advice and I'm like, okay, cool. And he tells me his whole story. And you know, the thing was, is I thought his number was low, but I don't know real estate. So I said, you know, you should give my buddy a call, Brock Fletcher. Call him 517-853-6408 or 517-303-3262, because I think you're selling yourself a little short here. And Brock came in. I had no idea Brock was going to get the listing. I just told him, hey, make a phone call. He'll help you. Brock got the listing. A week later, boom, sold the house, $20,000 over market, over what he thought he was going to get, $20,000. And he just had a baby. This is the way these guys work. You want to work with the selling team of Keller Williams. Keller Williams Realty, their middle name is Trust. Brock Fletcher is a stud. He's a star. And so is Mike Dedman. The whole team over there is awesome. Okay. Most agents start marketing after you list with them. Brock is marketing long before he meets the potential seller. That's what he did with us with Big House Holt. Keep these guys in mind. Plus, remember, reality of real estate, that's his gig. And there's like 20 episodes on this website, on our website. However you want to listen to it, you want to watch him, go for it. And I'm sure there's questions there. It doesn't cost you a dime. All right. Back to our show today with my buddy, joins from Austin, Texas, RB, Robert Bryce. If you haven't followed RB, if you haven't got on his newsletter, if you haven't got on his LinkedIn, if you haven't got on his social media, what are you doing? I mean, you're missing out on some really good stuff here. And I'm telling you, I read his articles all the time. I see his videos all the time. He's very, very active talking about this topic with Spain and calling this episode Spain Drain. Okay, so we're kind of whittling our way through this whole mess because, and my note that I wrote from the previous segment, Robert, the marketing of green energy, that's what I wrote. I want to just give that to you because that's what's happening here. We're getting all of this bull crap and it's like, that's what the problem is. Go right ahead, please.
0: Well, it is marketing. And that's one of the reasons why I don't, when I talk about wind and solar, I say wind energy, solar energy, I call them alt energy, alternative energy. Renewable, clean, green, these are all marketing terms. Those are the promoter's terms. And as my friend Jesse Ossibel has said many times, solar and wind may be renewable, but they are not green. And I think that captures that just perfectly. And why is that true? Why they may be renewable, but they are not green? Well, one of the biggest reasons is that they require this massive footprint. They require enormous amounts of land. And therefore, as I talked about in our previous segment, this is resulting in land use conflicts all over the world. You mentioned my Substack, robertbryce.substack.com. That's where I do almost all my writing. I have also been cataloging on my website, robertbryce.com, in the Renewable Rejection Database, all of the rejections that are happening across the United States of wind and solar. And I've started collecting data on batteries, but I've documented now in the United States more than 800 rejections or restrictions of wind energy, and it's from Maine to Hawaii. You know, local people, as I said, everyone everywhere cares about what happens in their neighborhoods. And these landscape destroying, view shed destroying, property value decreasing projects of wind and solar, local people are just saying, we don't want these and put them somewhere else. And that's what we're seeing in Spain. Now, if I can jump to one other thing, we talked about nuclear briefly, and this is the other part of the issues that are now facing Spain. And it's what I wrote about on May 2nd on my Substack, where the headline was, yes, we can blame solar for Spain's blackout. And if the socialist government doesn't change course, expect more blackouts. Well, what is the socialist government there headed by Pedro Sanchez? They're saying they're going to close all of Spain's nuclear plants by 2035. Tom, Matt, that's 20% of all the power generation in Spain. So they're seeing they've just had a blackout. And yet, despite this, and despite the problems, despite the objections in rural Spain against these solar and wind projects, they're saying, oh, we're going to close our nuclear plants. Well, it's clear then if they aren't serious about climate change, they're just anti-nuclear and pro-renewable. They're not. If they were serious about CO2 emissions, they would be keeping those nuclear plants open. But the pending closure of these nuclear plants makes this situation yet more precarious, because that means even more power will have to come from alt energy. than what they're getting now, and that will further fragilize the Spanish grid. So it's just a big, big stinking mess. I was going to use a different modifier there. A big stinking, foul-smelling mess.
1: And it's all about money. It's not about the people. It's not about the citizens.
0: It's not about the climate. Not about the climate.
1: Exactly, Robert, right? It's not about the climate. This alt-energy thing, it's all about the climate. No, it's not about the climate. It's about the money. The money. I want to ask you a question because you just brought up the nuclear thing. And I've read a lot about these new small nuclear plants. And I know you know a lot about these. And I know, is it true that these, they're kind of like a manufactured, very small, very easy, very tight. Are those coming? Are those actually a real thing, Robert?
0: Well, yes and no. There is a lot of focus on that, a lot of hype around that. Frankly, hype, I think, is the right word. But let's be sober again about what's going on. And, you know, people say I'm skeptical. Well, yeah, I am skeptical. It's like that, you know, that old B.B. King line, nobody loves me but my mother, and she could be jiving too. Well, she could be jiving. Go ask your dad. Does she really love you? Well, maybe. I don't know. So small modular reactors, there's a lot of promise there, but let's be clear about where they are. There are no nuclear reactors, no licensed nuclear reactor designs under construction now in the United States. Now, some reactor projects have construction licenses. There's some projects are moving dirt and they're pouring concrete in the hope that they're going to get a license. But the reality is there are no reactors, licensed reactors, that are underway here in the United States today, which is truly remarkable given that we produce more power from nuclear power plants than any other country in the world. So SMRs, yes, they have a lot of potential, and I've been talking about them for a long time, but I'm also very skeptical about their ability to make a significant contribution to the U.S. electric grid in anything like the near term, and by that I mean the next 10 to 15 years. And why is that? Because the federal government has to solve the regulation issue, they have to solve the capital problem, the fuel problem, and the waste problem. They have to do it all at once. And I fear that, you know, the Trump administration, they're doing some things that are right on the energy front, but they're screwing up a lot of other things and taking, I think, a lot of political opportunity. They're wasting a lot of political capital with, I think, some of this, you know, these things around tariffs and some of this other stuff that they, if they were more judicious, they could focus their attention better. And the thing that I would want them to focus on is nuclear energy. But that's, you know, that's a long discussion. But yes, SMRs, there's a lot of potential there, but we just have to build and we have to get on with it. And we're not really building anything at scale.
1: Okay. So much there. Coming up on break here in a second. So I'm going to carry this thing through. Robert Bryce here. Robert's going to take a little break here because he just gave us a nice little 8-minute little talk there. Talking about Spain drain, and we're talking about energy. That's what Robert's here for. Robert Bryce is the energy expert of all time. I mean, he's the guy. He's a Texas-based author, journalist, podcaster, film producer, public speaker. Matter of fact, he's doing a speech for one of his buddies this afternoon for some college kids. 3 decades, his articles have appeared in numerous publications, Wall Street Journal, New York Times. I mean, the guy's been all over the place. And when I found Robert, the story back behind the story was I found his Enron book. And this was at like a secondhand store or something. And it was brand new. And I saw this nice, really, really nice book. And I bought this book. I read that whole thing. It was so fascinating. If you go back and you start looking at that Enron book, which was what, 2000 or something? Well, we can talk about that maybe a little bit. But these same things have been occurring. This is the same. I almost swore there. This has been occurring over and over and over and over, and we got to get ahead of it. Robert Bryce is here. Spain Drain. This is The Tom Mann Show.
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1: Welcome back, everybody. 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And however you're picking us up, thank you so much. I appreciate you all so much. And, you know, the YouTube thing's been going really, really well. And it's just a slow grind. I mean, we just got to stay consistent and keep moving. I mean, that's the whole thing. Go to our website, TomMatshow.com, and you can find all of our shows. Robert Bryce is our guest today. Robert Bryce is he's the man. I mean, when it comes to energy and power, he's the man. And we've gotten to be good friends, and he's just a good guy to talk to. He's a pro, so he's easy to interview because he's just, I mean, these topics are so hot. But before we get back into the hot topics, how do we connect with Robert? You know, he just talked about his Substack. You guys absolutely want to get on that Substack. If you don't get on a Substack, you're missing out. And it's not that much. Robert, please plug.
0: 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Our latest project is the series Juice, Power, Politics, and the Grid. 5-part docuseries. Each episode's about 20 minutes. Really proud of that. My colleague Tyson Culver directed, did a great job. We deal with land use conflicts. I've been talking about land use conflicts, particularly in Oklahoma, is where we focus a lot of our work because I'm proud native of Oklahoma. And we have the third segment is largely focused on the Osage tribe in Oklahoma and their years-long fight against Enel, the Italian company, which put wind turbines on there in Osage County, Oklahoma, and despite, and in doing so, violated the tribe's sovereignty. So, I'm very lucky to do what I do, Tom. This is my purpose and my passion, my business, what I do, and writing and talking about energy and power and talking to people like you. I'm a very lucky man.
1: It's a fun time to do this kind of stuff and talking to Robert and trying to educate everybody because we get so much bull crap out there with marketing. I just talked about that in the previous segment, marketing of green energy or alt energy, as Robert calls it, the marketing and getting through all of the clutter and what's happening with these things. I wrote a note here and I wanted to bring up the word inertia. And we talked about this a little bit earlier, but I want to revisit this again because we're talking specifically a lot about the Spain drain thing. Robert, in case people just joined us, and I didn't mention the word inertia in the previous segments, but talk about that term and why people need to understand that, please.
0: Yeah, sure. Well, so, it was Isaac Newton, the law of motion, an object in motion tends to stay in motion, an object at rest tends to stay at rest. So that's how you think about inertia. A car that's going to be, it goes 100 miles an hour, it's going to take a while for it to stop unless you apply brakes to it or it runs into something, right? The same applies to the grid, and the idea of the electricity moving in the grid has momentum behind it. Yeah, electrons, you think, well, they don't weigh anything. Well, okay, yes, but to move those electrons requires force. And that inertia, that force, that, as I talked about before, that water pressure or rate of flow of electrons has to stay at a constant rate. Well, and in the U.S., it's 60 hertz. In Spain and in Australia and other parts of the world, it's 50 hertz. But nevertheless, to keep all that electricity flowing, to keep that pressure of the electrons moving, it has now, since the days of Edison, relied on big spinning machines, right? So in Edison's day, it was these, he had a relatively small group of coal-fired generators. We still use coal, and they run these big turbines. And these turbines weigh a lot of, they have a lot of mass. And they start spinning, and those things spin, and they want to continue spinning. But that inertia of that spinning mass is critical to maintaining the pressure and the flow on the grid. And the problem with solar and wind is what they're called inverter-based resources. They don't have any inertia. They don't add any pressure, to use the water comparison, to the grid. So that has to they have to be compensated in some way. Then there's something called, you can create what's called synthetic inertia. One idea is that you use a big flywheel to make it all work, right? And so you imagine you have a heavy flywheel. It's spinning that ability of that heavy mass to ride through any changes or variations in flow or frequency. That has been key, and that has been what the grid has used for decades. Now, well, really since Edison. But now we're seeing this influx of these asynchronous generation or inverter-based resources, and they are undermining the stability of the grid because they don't contribute to the stability, if that makes sense.
1: I got a question for you because you're talking about this. Robert Bryce, our guest today, everybody. We talk energy with Robert all the time. Spain drain. When you guys, a few years ago, you had that big winter blackout.
0: Yeah.
1: This was a similar situation, correct? I mean, was that, I mean, this, and the reason I'm bringing this up is like, people need to be aware that these natural events may occur. And so we got to get ourselves ready here. Talk about that situation. What happened in Texas? Isn't this similar to this situation in Spain and Portugal?
0: Well, a couple of quick thoughts. One is that in Texas during Winter Storm Uri, now it's 4 years ago, we had a protracted blackout, or a protracted period of cold weather. It stayed here in Austin, and I'm pretty far south here in the U.S. It stayed below freezing for 6 days in a row. Well, I've lived in Austin for 40 years, and we've never seen anything like that. So when it gets that cold, the whole system gets stressed. And was there one cause of the blackout that across the state? No, there were multiple causes. Yes, we'd lost a lot of gas, natural gas production. Why was that? Because some of the power plants were dependent on natural gas, and the power to some of the pumping stations for the natural gas plants was some. They had their power cut off. So, you know, multiple mistakes were made. But one of the points that I make is, you know, the state, everybody brags about, oh, there's so much wind and solar in Texas. Yeah, that's fine. But when the chips were down and the Texas grid was on the verge of collapse, and it came very close to collapsing, and if it had, what calamity would have ensued? Wind and solar were gone. They were nowhere to be found. They went to Cancun with Ted Cruz. They were gone, right? You know, the sun wasn't shining, the wind wasn't blowing, and they were contributing nothing when the grid was on the precipice. So therein lies what's the moral of the story. You cannot rely on these weather-dependent inverter-based resources to come to the rescue of the grid. You have to have spinning mass. You have to have traditional generation to make sure the system doesn't fall apart. Now, could batteries potentially step in? I'm coming around to the utility of batteries. It's taken me a while, but yes, batteries, maybe they could have changed the situation in Spain. We're putting a hell of a lot of batteries in place here in Texas to make, and they can add to this voltage and frequency issue. So, I'm willing to be convinced, but the bottom line here, Tom, is that a couple of things. One is we take the availability of electricity and we assume the robustness and resilience of the electric grid. We just assume that and ignore it at our extreme peril. I mean, if we ignore this system, which is the mother network, the system upon which all of our modern systems depend, we could be in for a very, very rude awakening. So that's one takeaway. And second, you know, we're at this point now where we're looking at a future where everyone's saying, oh, electricity demand is going to grow and we need to add more wind and solar, all this other stuff. Well, yeah, perhaps, but we have to be very, very sober about how this is rolling out and who it's going to affect and the affordability, resilience, and reliability of electricity, because that should be the foremost focus of policymakers: affordability, reliability, and resilience.
1: There was a line I have, and I'm going to run out of time here, but I'm going to bring it up right now, and then we'll come back and we'll revisit this in the final segment, everybody. I heard this marketing kind of excuse: atmospheric issues.
0: Oh, right. Yeah.
1: Yeah. We'll talk about that for a sec, Robert. Atmospheric issues.
0: Sure. Well, this was the first line that came out, you know, on that Monday, April 28th, when the blackout occurred. What happened? Oh, and so the Spanish authorities say there was some anomalous atmospheric issue or something, like, oh, you know, like there was a solar flare or something. And now, to be clear, if you have some solar storm, that could, you know, that can affect electronics here in the U.S. I mean, there's just no question about it. And there's a long and expansive literature on that about electromagnetic pulses and what effect they can have. They haven't brought it up since then, right? That's kind of disappeared from the discourse, right? There's been no real discussion of it. But what is clear, and I want to make sure that I point this out before I get to before we conclude, which is that Red Eléctrica, which is a publicly traded company in Spain, in February warned about. I'll read the key parts from their annual report. They said there was a short-term risk of generation disconnections due to the high penetration of renewables, and that the loss of power, the company said, could damage their reputation. But here's the other, I mean, this is the key part. It said a high penetration of renewable generation without the necessary technical capabilities in place to keep them operating properly in the event of a disturbance can cause power generation outages, which could be severe.
1: We're going to go to break, and I want to come back, and we're going to revisit that point exactly when we come back after Robert's contact info, because that is the key point. Have Robert read that again for us, and then we're going to talk about hydrocarbons. 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
1: Welcome back, everybody. Thank you so much for listening, following us, viewing. However, it's kind of crazy. We did radio for, well, we still do radio, but we did radio for so long exclusively that I sometimes forget about the video stuff. And it's like, the video stuff is becoming more and more of a big deal. Robert Bryce, our guest today, Robert deals very exclusively, very, very much exclusively with power issues, which is a huge topic, huge topic. I mean, we've been all over the place. But basically, the conversation has been revolving around Spain drain, as we would call this one, and the blackout that happened in Europe recently. Robert was just reading a little passage that, in case we have some new listeners that came in, I think this is very, very important to talk about before we talk about hydrocarbons and where we're going with all of that. But that key point you were just discussing, Robert, would you please kind of set that up again and then go ahead and do that read?
2: Well, sure. I mean, the point is that the grid operator in Spain, in just Red Eléctrica, 2 months, I mean, this is not ancient history, just 2 months before the blackout, warned of this exact kind of thing happening. It was saying that the high penetration of renewable generation without technical capabilities in place to keep them operating in the event of a disturbance can cause power generation outages, which could be severe. Well, a total blackout is a pretty severe outage. And so, you know, just look at what they were saying. And there was one other really good analysis that came out on April 29th, on that Tuesday, by Rystad Energy. It was one of the best quick analyses I'd seen. And the key part there, I'll read this part. High solar generation also contributed to initial grid fluctuations, as solar accounted for around 29% of Spain's total generation at the time of the event, making the system more sensitive to voltage instability. France's nuclear fleet, however, provided steady baseload generation throughout the event, giving it the ability to respond swiftly once interconnectors were re-engaged. So, super stable, baseload, reliable, zero carbon nuclear versus the intermittent, no zero inertia, weather dependent solar generation in Spain. And here's Rystad, an independent analysis. The day after, they call it right out. I mean, it's really very clear.
1: It's just that's the whole thing. We know this is going to occur. So it's like saying that, hey, we're going to talk about hydrocarbons here in a second, but gas prices are going up because we're going to have a weather thing. We're having a hurricane in a month. I mean, so they set this marketing stuff up and then it actually happens. But nobody pays attention to it. Annoying. I find it to be mind boggling. Before we jump into the hydrocarbons, I'm sorry, what, Robert?
2: Yes, go ahead. No.
1: No, before we jump into the hydrocarbon stuff, I wanted to ask you about, because I saw a post on LinkedIn on data centers.
2: Yeah.
1: And what's going to be happening with all of that? How are they planning? This stuff is, it's booming. It's booming like mad.
2: Yeah.
1: And it's only going to ramp up. So our electrical network needs to be way, way more robust. It's going to take years and years to do this. Let's talk about the data center situation, what we got going there. Do our young people want to go into this business, or what do you think?
2: Sure. So data centers, AI, you know, artificial intelligence, everyone's talking about this now. And there's been a tremendous amount of focus on the availability of enough electricity to power all these new data centers and AI systems. And the projections for the growth in power demand are just astonishing. Now, just a quick review. So since 2000, U.S. electricity demand has only been growing by less than 1% a year. S&P Global is now projecting that we could see, you know, a near doubling by 2040, 2050. I mean, these are just enormous numbers. In fact, I'm going to Orlando tomorrow to present on this and talking about this very issue, among other things. Let me just pull that up because I have it here at hand. I said double, that the power demand would increase by 55% by 2040. So not a doubling, but a 50% increase in what is that, 15 years? I mean, this is an enormous increase. And from where will we get this power? I mean, and so when I look at it, you see big tech, Amazon, Google, the rest of Meta. Oh, you know, it 2 years ago, it was all solar, all wind, blah, blah, blah. Well, now what are they doing? They're saying we need more natural gas. And we need power plants that run on gas because we know we can build them. So, and nuclear, yes, there's some of these projects, they are aiming to use nuclear, including at Three Mile Island and perhaps at Susquehanna in Pennsylvania. But those are a long way away. And so, you know, what is going to power the grid? What is going to the U.S. electric grid going to rely on in the near term, even more heavily than it is already? Natural gas. And big tech in particular is going to be relying on natural gas.
1: That brings us right. Perfect segue. Hydrocarbons, natural gas, coal, oil. Okay. When China's building, like, I don't even know, hundreds of plants a year of coal plants and telling us not to burn coal anymore. And we have all of this great coal technology. Robert, that's a question for you. It just kind of popped into my head, but the new technologies with clean coal, is that true that there are better technologies now than, say, what China does with burning coal?
2: Well, sure. So the what's happening in the coal sector, you have three types of power plants: subcritical, supercritical, ultra supercritical. Ultra supercritical, because it's got a lot more syllables in it, that's the highest efficiency power plant. And so you wring more electricity out of each kilogram of coal or pound of coal that you put into the power plant. That's what they're building in Japan. In fact, Japan is building coal-fired power plants, and I was there 2 years ago, and I think they've come online. So Tokyo Electric Power Company, TEPCO, the same company that owned Fukushima, is building coal-fired power plants in Japan. That's the reality. The step back from that issue around, I'll come back to clean coal in just a second, but the thing that I see now in particular, given this enormous amount of new potential demand in the United States for electricity, is why aren't we using more of our own coal? Instead, we're shuttering our coal plants. And that is true, even though the U.S. is not just, just a major coal. Our coal resources are not just big, they're enormous. We're the Saudi Arabia of coal. We have more coal resources than any other country in the world by far, and yet we're not using it, and to the extent that we could. And as you point out, China is building right now 200 gigawatts of new coal plants. So for perspective, Tom, that just what they're building now is larger than the entire installed base of coal plants in the United States. So, you know, the scale of what is happening in China, and we can talk about India, Vietnam, other countries where they're building more coal plants as well, but China is the story. And so, you know, this idea we're going to control global temperatures by decarbonizing the United States is a fiction. The reality is that unless or until India and China change their trajectory, particularly around coal-fired power, CO2 emissions globally are going to continue to rise.
1: There's another breakdown on that. What about gas and oil? I mean, where are we at with that? They've got the federal government. I've noticed that recently the price of barrel oil is coming down. They're talking sure. that's going to help with inflation. Let's give people some hope with this thing here. There's got to be a balance, though. You can't lower prices so much that they're not going to produce. So let's talk about that balance that they have to. What is the benchmark for oil companies, hydrocarbon companies to make money? What is the number?
2: Well, it all depends. Where are you? What type of oil are you producing? How far are you from the pipeline? What grade of oil are you producing? Do refiners want it? You know, there are many different issues to deal with. A barrel of oil is not a barrel of oil. You have Canadian heavy oil coming out of bitumen coming out of the Canadian tar sands. And in West Texas, you have what's considered light sweet. In Saudi Arabia, you've got Arab sour. So there are different grades of crude, and where they're going, it depends on, and where they're refined depends on the quality of the oil. So, but that's a caveat. But in general, in the United States, the benchmark that at which I hear, generally oil producers are pretty comfortable is about $70 a barrel. So that in places like the Permian Basin in West Texas and New Mexico, they can be assured of a reasonable profit. Now, they're not making a killing, but they're making, they're profitable. But remember, Tom, the oil and gas industry, we don't need to plan on a second collection for them on Sunday. They're going to be okay. They have gone through, it's a boom and bust business. It's always been a boom and bust business. And, my brother Wally, who I love dearly, he and I talk about natural gas prices all the time. He's a perma bull on natural gas prices. And the price has been fluctuating a lot in recent months. The good news here is, although maybe we conclude on this, but it's that for all of this talk about challenges in the U.S., and there are many challenges, the U.S. has an incredible advantage when it comes to energy availability over the rest of the world. Natural gas in the United States costs about a third of what it does in Europe and a third of what it does in Asia. And so this abundance of low-cost natural gas has been an incredible boon to the U.S. economy. And instead of demonizing the oil and gas industry, I think we should be lauding its progress, because its ability to produce all these hydrocarbons has made our economy more resilient and resulted in a better overall economic environment for everyone.
1: Robert Bryce, our guest today, what's our takeaway? I need a minute takeaway, and we're going to wrap this bad boy.
2: How about be thankful for where we are? I mean, you know, it's incredible. The United States, we have a lot of faults in this country, and we could spend hours talking about all the challenges facing us, including bad politics, bad representation, you know, the swamp that is Washington, D.C. But for all of these faults, the United States is still an incredibly important and leading country. Do we live up to our promise? No, of course not. We have a lot of promise that is unmet, but it's still an incredible place to live, and I don't want to move anywhere else. And we're incredibly fortunate in particular to have the energy and power that we have at our disposal.
1: Carry gratitude in your heart. Listen to Robert Bryce. Go get his Substack. It's awesome. Call this one Spain Drain. If our show fits your business or group's mission, we want to be of service to you through our topics. 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Sponsorships are available. We can do that. You got to be a good fit. Always remember, before you can share love with others, you must love yourself first. Always close the show with that. Thanks again to my buddy, RB, Robert Bryce, Sandy, Craig, Brock, everybody. We'll talk to you next weekend, everybody. Have a great week. Go out and ignite your life. Good day now. Tom Matt Show's production of Boomers Rock Media. We want to bring your story to life. Lastly, I want to say thank you again to Mitch Anderson and Vanessa for what they do. We are out.
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9: The people who are going to suffer are going to be the next L.A., the next Boulder, the next Lahaina, the next Texas floods.
10: A new term for the Supreme Court brings a blockbuster case about who foots the bill for climate change. For Sunday, October 4th, this is All Things Considered from NPR News. I'm Alyssa Nadborny. Brazilians have cast their votes for president, choosing between two very different visions for the country. At a moment when the U.S. government is exerting more influence and military might in Latin America.
11: This is the big prize for President Trump. He's eager to see Brazil swing right.
10: And more than a million people will attempt to run a marathon this year. I'm one of them. My mom is a little concerned.
12: I just worry about all your joints. And training for a marathon requires so much time and so much running.
10: Is she right? We ask scientists what marathons do to your body. First News.
13: Live from NPR News in Washington, I'm Linda Kenyon. President Trump has named a new czar to oversee AI policy and help lead a new White House team on the technology. NPR's Shondalise Duster has the story.
14: President Trump says Director of National Intelligence Jay Clayton is the new White House AI czar and will help lead his super intelligence force. After Trump's meeting with AI leaders last week, Clayton pushed back on calls to pause developing the technology during an interview with CNBC.
15: To somehow say we should back away from this and let the rest of the world develop these models and implement these models, I don't think anybody in that room, and I don't think any American, should think that that's a good strategy.
14: It is unclear what Clayton's appointment as AI czar means for the AI industry, as current artificial intelligence regulation by the U.S. government is limited. Shondalise Duster, NPR News.
13: Authorities in Japan have arrested a U.S. Marine in connection with the alleged murder of a woman on the island of Okinawa, home to a major American military base. NPR's Scott Newman has the story.
16: Prefectural police arrested the 20-year-old Marine assigned to Okinawa's Futenma Air Station. According to Japan's Kyoto News Service, authorities believe the Marine robbed and strangled a 39-year-old local woman at a hotel in the capital, Naha. Okinawa's governor called the incident, quote, absolutely unforgivable, and said Okinawans are outraged. About half of the 50,000 U.S. troops stationed in Japan are in Okinawa. Their presence has been a source of friction for years, with a number of high-profile murders and sexual assaults involving American service members. Scott Newman, NPR News.
13: The president of Cornell University says the institution must do better. A former student has filed a civil lawsuit against the school, alleging she was gang raped at a fraternity house in 2024. NPR's Kristen Wright reports.
17: Cornell University President Michael Kotlikoff says it's a defining moment for the university.
18: What happened to Jane Doe in 2024 is deeply disturbing and will weigh heavily on our community for years to come.
17: He acknowledges mounting questions over Cornell's handling of the young woman's rape allegations and concerns about campus culture.
18: It raises heartbreaking and troubling issues about sexual assault, dehumanization, and aspects of party culture, alcohol, and drug use.
17: Cornell's president says the school's taking immediate action to strengthen sexual assault prevention in education and substance use resources, and will take a serious look at the role of fraternities and sororities in campus life. He also announced an outside review into Cornell's handling of the case. Kristen Wright, NPR News.
13: The Saudi-backed government of Yemen has declared a major military operation against Houthi rebels. You're listening to NPR News. Many churches this weekend held their annual blessing of the animals. As NPR's Jason DeRose reports, it's an opportunity for people of faith to bring along their pets to worship services.
19: In recent decades, congregations have welcomed pets not just into the parking lot for the annual blessing, but into the pews themselves, like at this Episcopal church in Ventura, California.
20: Almighty Father, we bless these animals for all they have done for us.
19: The blessing usually takes place on or near the feast of St. Francis of Assisi, the patron saint of animals and the environment. Among the stories told about Francis is one in which he preached to birds, telling them they too were loved by God. The blessing of the animals comes at the end of the new ecumenical season of creation that many churches are marking for the first time this year. Jason DeRose, NPR News.
13: Bruce Springsteen and other music icons delivered a message of protest and civic engagement at the Power to the People Festival in Maryland yesterday. The event was billed as a celebration of peace, justice, and community action, while also promoting voter turnout ahead of the midterms. Bruce Springsteen among the top artists to perform, and he opened with the song Streets of Minneapolis, addressing killings by federal agents. Other performers included Joan Baez and Dave Matthews. Power to the People was formed in May when several musicians pulled out of the America 250 celebrations over ties to President Trump. I'm Linda Kenyon, NPR News in Washington.
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0: News. I'm Melissa Nadworny. The Supreme Court kicks off its new term tomorrow, and it's likely to be packed with controversy. The justices will consider major cases on religion in schools, semi-automatic rifles, and immigration, a central part of President Trump's second-term agenda. But President Trump says that the court hasn't done enough to support his policies. Speaking on CBS's Face the Nation today, Justice Samuel Alito says political attacks from either party on the court can do real harm.
1: I think it's damaging. I think it can be quite damaging.
0: In the first case of the new term that will be argued tomorrow, oil giants ExxonMobil and Suncor Energy are asking the justices to throw out a lawsuit brought by Boulder County, Colorado. Colorado Public Radio's Ishan Takor has more on this blockbuster climate case.
2: Paul Schinowski has been coming to the Nighthawk Equestrian Center for years. Here, he can ride and tend horses, far away from the worries of the world.
3: It's just a great place to come out, and it's quiet, and just unwind a little bit.
2: The center sits in Boulder's foothills, which are still dusty and dry after a record warm summer.
3: Everything is just kindling, and it reminds me a lot of how dry it was before the Marshall Fire.
2: The 2021 Marshall Fire was Colorado's most destructive. It raced from grasslands like these well into the suburbs, miles away. Schinowski studies the costs towns face to prepare for climate-driven disasters like that. He's pegged some of Boulder's costs to adapt to fires, floods, and extreme heat at well over $100 million.
3: They don't have those funds to do all of these things in front of them, and that's the challenge.
2: The Marshall Fire made Schinowski's work more urgent because he survived it. Firefighters battled the blaze from his back porch. To prevent more people from experiencing what he did, he says cities are going to have to spend a lot to fortify themselves. And if they don't,
3: the people who are going to suffer are going to be the next LA, the next Boulder, the next Lahaina, the next Texas floods.
2: In 2018, the city and county of Boulder sued Exxon and Suncor. The lawsuit says the companies hid the risks of burning fossil fuels. The strategy, it's similar to how tobacco companies got sued in the 90s. Boulder wants the oil companies to pay a share of its climate-driven costs. Michael Gerard is the founder of the Sabin Center for Climate Change Law at Columbia University.
4: They're not seeking emissions regulations, they're just seeking money damages.
2: Opponents, like Todd Zwicky, a law professor at George Mason University, say Boulder is actually trying a backdoor way to regulate and reduce fossil fuel use around the world.
5: What this case is about is a bunch of 1%er hippies in Boulder County who want to tell the rest of us how we have to live and want to tell poor people around the world that they should not be allowed to have access to inexpensive fossil fuels.
2: In its legal briefs, Boulder says it's not trying to limit fossil fuel use. Instead, Boulder wants to go to trial to seek accountability from oil companies. For 8 years, Boulder and the companies have battled over procedural questions. The Supreme Court will not actually rule on the merits of Boulder's suit. The court is considering whether it can even be heard in state court, because opponents say Boulder's claims are trumped by federal laws, like the Clean Air Act. Alejandro Camacho, a UCLA law professor, said an expansive ruling that favors the companies could hamper more than 24 similar climate accountability suits nationwide.
6: A broad ruling against the county ends essentially all of them. And the public, frankly, all of us end up footing the bill before the case can even be heard.
2: A ruling could also close the door on similar future cases being brought in federal court. Schinowski wants Boulder's case to get in front of a jury. There, both sides will have a chance to ask who will pay to prepare the county for disasters and how much exactly. For now, that's still an open question. For NPR News, I'm Ishan Takor in Boulder.
0: About 1 million people will attempt to run a marathon this year, and I am one of them. I signed up for the New York City Marathon in November, 26.2 miles.
7: In the first run of this marathon training cycle, about 2 miles in, and I'm already tired.
0: This will be my fifth marathon. After my fourth, I said it was going to be my last. But how could I pass up New York? When I told my mom,
8: "Hi, Mom."
9: "Hi, Liz."
0: She was, let's say, less than enthused.
9: I think I said something like, "Another marathon. I'm not sure that's so good for your body."
8: Why not?

0: Well, that's a lot of pounding and a lot of stress because you've got to do all that training. I mean, I know it's good to run and that's healthy for you. I just worry about all your joints, and training for a marathon requires so much time and so much running.
1: I couldn't stop thinking about this. What does marathon training do to the body? Yes, it's true, the marathon distance comes from a story from 490 BC when a courier ran from Marathon to Athens and then collapsed and died from exhaustion. I mean, was my mom right?
2: I guess my question to you is very simple, which is like, is training for a marathon good for your body, good for your age?
3: Yes.
1: Scott Trappi runs the Human Performance Lab at Ball State University in Muncie, Indiana. He's been researching running for years and co-authored the book Running the Athlete Within.
3: It's going to improve cardiovascular health. It's going to improve your blood volume, your red cell mass, your plasma volume, your muscle health is going to improve. All these things gradually improve over the 3 months or whatever it is of training.
1: I ask him about my mom's worries about stress on the body or my bones.
3: The adaptations that happen related to that, they're all very, very positive, but we can have overuse injuries.
1: In one study in the UK, a group of researchers did MRIs on marathon runners' knees. They found cartilage and bone improvements in the subjects' knees during 4 months of training. Yes, immediately following the marathon, there was worsening of the cartilage to the kneecap because running a marathon is intense, but this was reversed by the 6 month follow-up MRI.
3: So I think if done smartly, it's a very healthy activity.
1: To prove that the science is on his side, he invites me to come out to his lab in Indiana for some before and after testing. So 3 months before the race, I fly there for my before testing.
4: Welcome.
2: Thank you so much.
4: Well, this is a big trip for you to come
2: I
4: out here and get
2: know.
4: tortured, right?
2: I know. I'm so excited.
1: The plan is to do a DEXA body scan, draw some blood, and then do a VO2 max test on the treadmill. We start with the scan.
4: You just have to lay there. This is the easiest thing you're gonna do all day.
1: It's not dissimilar from an MRI machine, and it's gonna measure my bone density, inflammation around joints, and my percent body fat, among other things. Next, they draw my blood, and then we start the test I've been dreading, the VO2 max test. It's gonna measure how much my body can take.
5: Heart rate 70.
6: In about 20 seconds, we're gonna bump up that speed.
1: I'm running on a treadmill in the middle of a lab, with 10 electrodes measuring my cardiovascular strength and heart rate.
7: All right, just a little bit quicker here, Alyssa.
1: And I'm wearing a breathing tube to monitor my oxygen efficiency.
7: I'm gonna give you a little more hill, all right?
1: They dial up the speed and the incline, and it feels like I'm sprinting up a mountain.
6: Keep that form, keep that form. You're doing great.
5: Got this.
6: Here for 2 minutes.
1: Now, I should say, I'm surrounded here by about 10 research assistants, people who work at the lab. They're cheering me on while I'm just like killing myself on the treadmill. They'll get data for every 30 seconds that I can hold on and keep going. While the team at Ball State crunches my numbers, I get deep into marathon training. 3 runs a week, gradually peaking with a 20-mile run about 3 weeks before the race. I also talk with scientists about what I should be focused on in addition to running.
8: When you think of what it means to recover, your top three are always going to be nutrition, hydration, and then sleep. Nothing really can outperform those three.
1: Tim Roberts is the chief science officer at Therabody, maker of recovery tools, including a massage gun and compression boots.
8: When we train, we create stress. And the body responds to stress in different ways. And its goal is to use that stress to come back a little bit better.
1: Joe Norton is a physical therapist in DC with a focus on marathoners. He filmed me on the treadmill to look at the way I was running.
9: This really tells us a lot about your posture, your mechanics.
1: I was having some back pain, some quad pain, some hip pain, some foot pain. You get the idea. I added his suggestions for exercises in addition to all the miles.
10: Going out, Chris. Go run.
1: And miles and miles.
10: Today we are going to try to do 7 miles.
1: Okay, just finished 9 miles of running. Pretty tired, but
11: getting it done. Hi, Scott.
12: Hello, how are you?
11: I did 18 miles on Monday.
12: Okay, how'd that go?
11: Honestly, it went pretty great. With about 6 weeks to go, Scott Trappi from Ball State sent over the results of my testing in Indiana.
12: Well, there's a couple things I can conclude from your data.
11: He tells me my VO2 max test gave me a score of 37. Good, but with room to improve.
12: I think the nice thing about the VO2 max is it's not a number that's stuck in stone. We can manipulate that.
11: The test also gave insights on what I should be eating during my runs.
12: If you end up with a hot day in New York, you're going to have to modify your strategy even more, because what you're going to need to do, A, you're going to need to slow down, pay attention to your heart rate, and you're going to need to drink more.
11: Finally, he tells me something I can go back to my mom with, the DEXA scan. It showed that my bone density looks really strong, so she shouldn't worry.
12: She should cheer.
11: I will give her that. I've got 4 more weeks of training, 1 hilly New York City marathon, and then I'll head back to Ball State University to find out what running a marathon really did to my body. This is All Things Considered from NPR News.
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13: That's next time on Here and Now.
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16: I'm Linda Kenyon with these headlines. Krista Pike remains unconscious and on a ventilator in a Tennessee hospital after last week's failed execution attempt. Her lawyer says her prognosis might not be known for days. Pike, who is now 50, was sentenced to death for a 1995 murder committed when she was 18. A search continues off the Massachusetts coast for an air ambulance carrying 6 people. The plane disappeared yesterday during a flight from Bermuda to Boston. A debris field has been found off the coast of Nantucket. And law enforcement officials in Georgia say 2 people have been fatally shot, nearly 36 others injured at a neighborhood block party in Dooley County. More than 1,000 people were at the site. I'm Linda Kenyon.

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1: This is All Things Considered from NPR News. I'm Alyssa Nadworny. It's election day in Brazil, where voters have been choosing between two very different visions for the country and for Brazil's role in the world. President Lula da Silva is seeking another term against right-wing challenger Flavio Bolsonaro, the son of the former president. He was convicted of plotting a coup to overturn the results of the 2022 election. The stakes go well beyond Brazil's borders, and the outcome could test President Trump's effort to expand U.S. influence across the hemisphere. Our South America correspondent, Carrie Kahn, is on the line from Rio de Janeiro, Brazil. Hi, Carrie.
2: Hi, Alyssa.
1: So you've been out all day talking to voters. What have you heard?
2: Well, first off, unlike yesterday when we were talking, the sun finally came out today. The rain finally stopped. And lines at polling places were very long across the city. I went to the famous beaches of Copacabana and Ipanema and all the way to the northern reaches of Rio and the Tijuca neighborhood. It's a middle and working class neighborhood. And people there, like most voters, were very set on who they will vote for in polarized Brazil. Few voters are going to be deciding this race.
1: What was foremost on their minds?
2: I heard it a lot today. It was about crime and insecurity, especially in the Tijuca voting place I visited. Robbery and theft is prevalent there. People want more solution. Most people at those sites were Lula supporters. Mariano Hizenge is 78 and says he always votes for Lula because he takes care of Brazil's black people like himself. And Hizenge worries if Bolsonaro is elected, Brazil would abandon the poor.
3: Principalmente os mais necessitados. Então, como eu fui, não tanto, não posso reclamar.
2: He says, we are the most in need, and so we had to come out and vote today. I also spoke with a Bolsonaro voter, 55-year-old psychologist Ana Barbosa. She says she wants a new government that will look out for everyone and not just one social class. She's worried about crime, too, and says Bolsonaro and the conservatives are better equipped to tackle those problems.
4: Classe baixa, entendeu? Então, assim, tão nem aí.
2: She's saying that the people of the lower class don't take enough care about crime and violence, and she says Bolsonaro will crack down on criminals who she said she feels like are closing in on her family.
1: President Trump has exerted more influence and military action in Latin America during his term. He says it's needed to fight drug traffickers and organized crime. Has U.S.-Brazil relations been a big issue with voters?
2: Somewhat. Lula campaigned on stopping any U.S. interference in Brazil. Bolsonaro has said he welcomes Trump's heavier influence in the region. Trump has trumpeted a recent shift to the right throughout the region lately. Lula losing to Trump ally Bolsonaro would be greatly welcomed by the U.S. But Gustavo Ribeiro, he's a co-founder of the Brazilian Report, an English language news and analysis site. I talked to him and he says he really doesn't believe Trump was much of an influence in this first round of voting.
5: The Trump White House prefers Flavio Bolsonaro, but I wouldn't overstate the importance of Donald Trump's support because this election in the end has not been about sovereignty, which was what Lula wanted. This election has been almost exclusively about domestic issues.
2: He says he's worried what the U.S. and Trump will do if Lula wins, especially by a small margin, and polls do show a tight race ahead and a runoff is most probable. And like Gustavo Ribeiro said, bread and butter issues are going to continue to be most important to voters. But there's another issue at stake in this election that could have consequences far beyond Brazil's borders. That's the environment. You know, Brazil is home to much of the Amazon rainforest, a vast store of carbon that plays a critical role in regulating the global climate. Yet on the presidential campaign trail, environmental issues have largely taken a backseat to voters' more immediate concerns. Let's listen to Julia Carneiro.
6: On a sunny morning, flowers, fresh fish, and tropical fruit fill the stalls of a bustling farmer's market in Rio. At one stall, vendor Ezequiel Gomes is selling cassava. I ask what's on his mind as he decides how to vote.
7: Saúde, educação, segurança, o transporte, né?
6: He doesn't hesitate. Healthcare, education, security.
8: Meio ambiente, algo que considera importante.
6: And what about the environment? Does he worry about that too?
7: Meio ambiente.
6: He pauses. The environment, he says. It's something he's never really thought about.
7: No.
6: He's voting for Flávio Bolsonaro because he likes change. Shopping at a poultry stall, Cristiana Bittencourt says the environment is at the top of her agenda.
9: Meio ambiente é super minha pauta. No Brasil, então, né, com a Amazônia, com essa...
6: Wearing red in support of President Lula, she says Brazil must protect the Amazon, especially after the Jair Bolsonaro years.
10: The world is increasingly worried about the future of the Amazon rainforest.
6: 4 years ago, former President Jair Bolsonaro was making headlines over his environmental record.
11: Bolsonaro has spent the past 4 years encouraging logging, mining, and ranching in the Amazon rainforest.
6: His government faced widespread opposition as deforestation surged and environmental agencies were weakened. Under Lula, climate action and multilateralism returned to the agenda. Environmental enforcement was restored, and deforestation in the Amazon fell sharply. But Lula's environmental record has also drawn criticism, especially over his government's decision to pursue oil exploration near the mouth of the Amazon River.
12: Look, Lula's government, there are a lot of contradictions inside the Lula's government, but also a lot of achievements that must be recognized.
6: Márcio Astrini heads the Brazilian Climate Observatory, a network of 170 civil society groups that have analyzed the candidate's government plans. Astrini fears Flávio Bolsonaro would follow his father's playbook.
12: We are really concerned to have, again, this kind of hell to the climate agenda that we face along the Bolsonaro's agenda.
6: Around 90% of Brazilians link extreme weather to climate change, according to a Climate Observatory survey. But that concern doesn't necessarily translate into votes.
13: Estamos vivendo o grande desafio do nosso século.
6: This initiative was created to help make this match. Vote for Climate is a platform that connects voters with more than 300 candidates running for Congress on climate action platforms.
13: Sobrecarga no SUS. Pouca segurança nas ruas.
6: At a Lula rally in Rio, I met one of the candidates featured on the platform. City Councilor Tainadja Paula. She's running for federal MP with the Workers' Party. She says the election is a chance to put climate on the political agenda and wants to get a chance to challenge the conservative BBB caucus in Congress, standing for Bull, Bullet, and Bible.
14: Hoje, sem dúvida alguma, eu tô brincando que eu sou uma deputada da bancada do C, da Cidade da Cultura e do Clima.
6: I like to joke that I will be part of the CCC caucus for City, Culture, and Climate, she says. If we elect enough lawmakers, we'll be able to beat them. But with climate competing against more immediate concerns, getting voters to put it at the top of the agenda may be a harder task. For NPR News, I'm Julia Carneiro in Rio.
2: Joining us now is Brian Winter. He's the editor-in-chief of America's Quarterly. He's a seasoned analyst of Latin American politics who lived in Brazil for many, many years. Thanks so much for coming on with us.
15: Thanks for having me.
2: Let's start with Brazil's relationship with the U.S. President Trump has made it clear that he sees Brazil as strategically important. I think you described Brazil as Trump's biggest prize. Why does this Brazilian election matter so much to Washington?
15: Over the last 2 years or so, we've seen numerous countries in Latin America swing to the right. In fact, of the last 16 elections in the region, 13 have been won by right or center-right candidates. And of course, Brazil is Latin America's biggest country. And President Trump has gotten in the middle of some of these elections, including Brazil's. He has some personal ties with the Bolsonaro family. So this is the big prize for President Trump. He's eager to see Brazil swing right.
2: But when you say he's eager to see it, what would he do with a right-wing government in Brazil now?
15: You know, this is the White House that has been most focused on Latin America in 40 years. The involvement in the border with Mexico, the capture of Nicolas Maduro earlier this year, the financial bailout of Javier Milei's Argentina last year, among other examples. The Trump administration believes that Latin America is absolutely key to a couple of issues, including stopping irregular immigration and reducing the flow of drugs into the United States. And of course, it's also true that President Trump likes having other leaders around the world who think the same way that he does and who will join at meetings like CPAC and other meetings designed to sort of show that his brand of right-wing politics is on the up and up throughout the world.
2: Yet he hasn't come out and publicly outright endorse Bolsonaro. Why do you think that's so? If this is his big prize, why not just come out and say it?
15: President Trump's story with Brazil over the last year or so has been, frankly, a bit of a telenovela. It's true, as you note, that President Trump announced these big tariffs on Brazil in July of 2025. The tariffs ended up damaging the U.S. economy, but they also helped President Lula and probably politically damaged the Bolsonaro family. President Trump may also be hedging his bets a bit, because it's also true that it's the world's second biggest reserves of rare earths. And there are other people in the U.S. government who are thinking less about ideology and trying to be more pragmatic, saying things like, look, this is a big, important country, and it's better if we have a more institutional relationship rather than trying to get very involved in this election.
2: Let's look at the economics of this now, too. Given Brazil's size, you know, it's the largest economy in Latin America. It's a member of the G20 with GDP greater than Canada or Mexico. But the economy has been faltering, and that's big on voters' minds.
15: There are so many parallels with the United States. While the headline numbers for the Brazilian economy are pretty good, GDP is growing at a good pace, unemployment's at a historic low. If you talk to Brazilians and you look at the polls, people are actually pretty upset about the way things are going. They feel like their salary doesn't go as far. Affordability is a huge issue.
2: Yeah, and I'm just curious, you know, China is Brazil's other largest trading partner. Could a Bolsonaro government really pivot toward the U.S. and toward Trump?
15: There would probably be more alignment with the United States under Flavio Bolsonaro, especially on security. There's no doubt. But on economics, it's more complicated for Brazil because China has been their number one trading partner for several years now. It's the market that receives most of their soy and iron ore and many of the other commodities that they produce. And there's a track record here. Flavio Bolsonaro's father, Jair Bolsonaro, when he was president from 2018 to 2022, he talked a big anti-China game during his campaign. But once he got into office, many people, including Brazil's agricultural lobby, prevailed on him to kind of leave the status quo in place. Daniel Noboa, the president of Ecuador, also a very strong U.S. ally, just made a state visit to China. Leaders have been hesitant to choose between Washington and Beijing, no matter their ideological orientation.
2: And finally, do you see Brazil's place in the world changing depending on who becomes the next leader?
15: Look, Brazil is an important country. It's the world's sixth biggest country by population. It has so much in terms of natural resources. It's home to about two-thirds of the Amazon, the world's biggest rainforest. That's critical to everybody on the planet. It's also true that under President Lula, deforestation has fallen sharply. So that's important. Lula, when he was reelected, he had grand plans to help mediate peace deals, including in the Middle East and with Ukraine. None of those, obviously, came to pass. So, you know, I think under either leader, I think we'll see a Brazil that continues to be important at bodies like the United Nations, the G20, and elsewhere.
2: Well, thank you so much for your time. We've been speaking with Brian Winter. He's the editor-in-chief of America's Quarterly and is the author of several books about Brazil. Thank you so much, Brian.
15: Always a pleasure. Thank you.
1: That was Carrie Kahn in Rio de Janeiro, who has been covering the Brazilian election.

0: You're listening to All Things Considered from NPR News. The construction of huge new AI data centers has become a political lightning rod. Communities near proposed projects are raising questions about their impact, including on electricity costs. One big question is who will end up paying for expensive new infrastructure needed to power these massive facilities. NPR Scott Newman has been looking into that question, and he joins me now. Hi, Scott.
1: Hi, Alyssa.
0: So, Scott, most of us know by now that these hyperscale AI centers require a lot of power and upgrades to the electrical grid. Who is paying for all that?
1: Well, the simple answer is everybody who buys electricity. Hmm. That means people who are building and using these data centers for sure, but also local businesses and homeowners and renters, even if they don't think they're using AI. During my reporting this past week, I spoke with Ari Pesco. He's the director of the Harvard Electricity Law Initiative. He says that ultimately everyone is shouldering the burden for the billions of dollars in new upgrades to the electrical grid.
2: Everyone pays those costs. They're spread across the region to every business and resident that has an electricity meter.
1: Now, in many cases, the pace and scale of the demand is coming at its really breakneck speed, and that makes all of this unpredictable. The demand for new transmission lines, substations, and other infrastructure is ramping up faster than the utilities can keep up in many cases, and that creates an enormous planning challenge. But, you know, Pesco brings up another interesting point. He says that the speed that all of this is happening can actually drive up the cost of these improvements. Components, things like transformers, are in short supply, and everybody wants them and wants them now. So there's a scarcity, and that makes everything more expensive.
0: Okay, so we're all paying for the AI upgrades, but how are those costs divided up?
1: That's a really tough question to answer. Even if an AI data center is in your areas, the reason for these improvements, everyone is going to be getting the use of them. But Pesco says no one has really figured out how to divvy up the costs in an equitable way.
2: There's no agreement as to what infrastructure is for a data center versus for the public. So that itself is a disputed point.
1: So in 2024, Maryland's Office of People's Counsel, an independent state consumer agency, forecast that new costs due to data centers would run residents as much as $216 a year. But the rapid build out of these data centers means there's a lot of uncertainty.
0: Do individual customers get any benefit from all this new grid infrastructure?
1: Yeah, so the fact that everyone gets the use of these improvements to the grid means everyone gets the benefits, too. Lucy Chu is a professor at the University of Maryland who is looking into all of this. She says that in many places, the upgrades are long overdue. They'll be needed for AI data centers, but they'll also be needed for things like meeting the charging capacity for electric vehicles.
3: On the positive side, it can accelerate the upgrade of the grid infrastructure.
1: Chu says studies show that people who live near data centers where the grid has been made more robust to accommodate them, those residential ratepayers have fewer power outages during extreme weather events.
0: All right, so some positive side too. Thank you. That was NPR's Scott Newman.
1: Thank you.

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1: Americans are starting to question one of our closest allies.
2: 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Even the Israeli government can read the writing on the wall.
1: Israel's actions in Gaza and Iran are forcing a reckoning among Democrats and even some Republicans.
3: The devastation that we are seeing is not okay. It has to stop.
1: America's complicated relationship with Israel on the next Reveal.
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I'm Linda Kenyon with these headlines. A debris field has been located off the Massachusetts coast after an air ambulance carrying six people disappeared yesterday during a flight from Bermuda to Boston. The plane was carrying six people, four Canadians and two Bermudian nationals. A wave of solidarity on social media is showing support for the woman who accused seven fraternity members of raping her at Cornell University. Many women and some men are identifying themselves online as Jane Doe, the name the Cornell woman is using in her lawsuit against the school. And two people have been killed, nearly three dozen injured, after a shooting at a neighborhood block party early today in southern Georgia. I'm Linda Kenyon, NPR News.

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1: This is All Things Considered from NPR News. I'm Alyssa Nadworny. Hernan Diaz's latest novel, Ply, has themes of power and greed, much like his 2022 novel, Trust, which won the Pulitzer Prize for Fiction. I spoke with Hernan Diaz here in the studio and asked him to start by telling us about the book's main protagonist.
2: The protagonist is a young woman who lives in this city sometime in the future, vaguely shaped after New York. She's very crafty. She's very intuitive as a sort of proto-engineer. People get by fiddling and tinkering with objects and technology, and she's very adept at it. Gradually, she becomes a pincher, someone who siphons electricity for the grid. This is a novel about power in at least two different senses. The crisis of political power, of course. The institution of the state is largely gone. Well, completely gone. But also electric power and physical forces in a very literal way. She supplies power to these very weird avant-garde punkish bands.
1: With the best names, I must say.
2: Oh, thank you. I have a big document
1: yes.
2: with names that didn't make the cut. Band names are hard, man.
1: Hard.
2: They're very difficult, but they're fun to think of. So thank you for noticing.
1: And are these just little gifts to yourself when you're writing?
2: They actually are. Yeah, it's something to look forward to. Or it's a form of productive procrastination. That's what it is. Moderately productive. So she siphons electricity off the grid and uses it to power these weird punkish bands. This means that she becomes embroiled in this weird conspiracy that eventually leads her to a massive, outrageous invention, this big machine that has the potential of altering space-time and reality itself. But for all these complications and all the plot turns, I ended up discovering in the writing process that this is a novel about selfhood, about identity, and about intimacy.
1: Can you tell me a little bit about this world of the future?
2: There is an epoch that is coming to an end, which is the era of modernity. And this is very painful. We're losing things that are extremely hurtful to lose.
1: Education, health.
2: Health, the rule of law. Mm-hmm. We can begin there. And what do all these things that we're mentioning have in common? The institution of the state, which has collapsed. So together with this pain also comes enormous hope. New forms of sociability, new communal organizations, new forms of family away from the patriarchal nuclear family, new economies, a lack of surveillance and supervision, the arts flourishing, and yes, now I arrive, a new way of being in with nature.
1: I mean, that idea of this winding kind of like survivalist element of nature is throughout the whole book.
2: Yeah, I did read a lot about rewilding. There is a vast bibliography and on the subject and biologists who study this. And it's really remarkable how quickly in certain areas, a classic example is Chernobyl. Another one is the DMZ corridor between North and South Korea that is untrodden by humans. And it's crazy how fast nature bounces back once the plague that is us goes away.
1: Yes. The plague that is us. So where does technology fit? Is that at odds with nature? At odds with us?
2: In fiction and in the world at large, we tend to associate technology with sort of eminently male techno tchotchkes. And I think technology is far more complex. Technology has been with us since we were cave dwellers, because the greatest, most important, impressive machine that we've ever built is language. And all the inventions that came after were possible only because of this machine of language.
1: So is discovery an element of human nature? I mean, it seems like that remains this drive for science, technology, understanding. That's at the center of the human nature as everything's stripped away.
2: I believe so. I believe we have this unquenchable thirst, this appetite for knowledge. And I think it's our most beautiful trait. And I think in the book, the more learned someone is, the more hubris there is in them, the more arrogance. And this is the history of human thought, of science, of philosophy, of art, is this doomed, beautifully, gorgeously doomed struggle. Mm. And we keep going knowing that it's doomed. And that's why it's so noble.
1: There are these huge passages in the book that are really scientific.
2: They are.
1: To be honest, over my head.
2: No. They're very gentle. There are lots of comparisons for scale and to be able to grasp the ideas. Look, I have a few things to say about that. First, it's not so many and they're not that long. And novels have always been very eager to present concepts in an aesthetically fulfilling way and in an emotionally rich way, at least in certain tradition, a tradition that I love. Try to read Frankenstein without the passages on natural philosophy. Try to read Moby Dick without the passages on cytology. Nothing is left of the novel, actually, if you do that. But these novels are also full of heart and brimming with emotion and excitement.
1: And at connection. Least for me.
2: And connection.
1: What does the book say about the self? What is self?
2: The whole point of the book is addressing that question. I didn't know that that was the book that I was writing when I started out. I think the way in which we think about ourselves and our selfhoods, if I may, end up provoking profound paradigmatic changes throughout history. Even the notion of experience, because of the mediation of technology, has changed immensely, right? So because, for this reason and for other reasons, this notion of selfhood has changed so dramatically, new forms of community have emerged in the society. So this is one way.
1: That would be like an example with community around music or arts or the way that family is formed in the book, which is non-traditional.
2: Absolutely correct. Yeah. There are three women at the core of this book who are in three different moments, stages in their lives. And the book builds up toward their relationship, how they interact.
1: How do they interfere with each other's trajectories?
2: Yes. To what extent are they superimposed as people? And this is a very important question that the book asks. But it also has to do with friendship and love.
1: Hernán Díaz is the author of Ply, his latest novel. Thank you so much for talking with us.
2: This was such a pleasure. Thank you so much.
1: And now from the future to the grid.
3: Chicken jockey!
1: If you don't know where that's from, ask anyone who's played the game Minecraft. Jack Black's fully committed performance in a Minecraft movie helped it become the highest-grossing film of 2025.
4: A wonderland where anything you can imagine is possible.
1: This year brings other video game adaptations, like Zach Cregger's critical and box office hit Resident Evil.
5: There's an emergency here. I was wondering if I could use your phone?
1: And Street Fighter.
6: You were the best fighter in the world, and then you disappeared. What happened?
1: And there are many more to come. So on this week's Cineplexity, we wanted to dig into Hollywood's growing obsession with video games. Joining me are All Things Considered producer Vincent Accavino, who handles a lot of our video game coverage.
7: Hello.
1: And Stephen Thompson, host of NPR's Pop Culture Happy Hour. Hello, Stephen.
8: Hello.
1: Real quick, give me a rundown of Hollywood's relationship with video games.
7: I think it's a complicated relationship because there's this feeling that video game movies are very bad. and I think that that is true from like a critical perspective where if you're looking at movies like, is this interesting from a cinema level? Mm-hmm. The answer is like most of the time, no. And that's because I think a couple reasons. One is that oftentimes video game movies are treated like extensions of an IP and you can't take many risks with. So in my opinion, I would put Minecraft and I would put like the Super Mario Brothers movie in that camp.
3: Hey, Luigi. What's up, Mario?
7: These are kind of just like watchable plushies. And then I think the other unfortunate thing that happened is in the early 2000s, when a lot of video game movies were getting adapted, there was some really bad directors attached to some of the projects. I mean, they kept making money. So that's part of the reason that they kept getting greenlit.
8: Even though they're bad. They're
7: I think for a while there was like, people are going to see this because they are familiar with the video games regardless of the quality.
8: Yeah. Mm-hmm.
7: And so I think because that stigma got attached to it, there was kind of this like unfortunate stink around video games.
8: Unfortunate
7: game
8: stink. Or like we don't have to really resource these or like care more critically about them.
9: Exactly. And I think one thing that Vinny's really getting at here is the double-edged sword of fan service. Yeah. And kind of the idea that the job of a movie is to placate and excite the fans of the existing property, as opposed to kind of making a movie that really stands freely on its own.
8: I guess I'm wondering, since we've been making these video adaptation films for a long time, like, why are they gaining traction now? Why are we talking about them now?
9: Hollywood is a factory that runs on intellectual property. Mm. And, you know, a lot of Hollywood has really been reliant on comic books for providing that source material, but that has become a less reliable engine of economic success. And so I think Hollywood is kind of turning to other intellectual property. And anytime you have the success of something like the Barbie movie, you'll have suddenly a bunch of movies that are based on toys, right? Mm-hmm. But video games, I think it, you know, gives you kind of a clearer framework for churning out films based on existing well-known intellectual property.
8: Okay, I want to talk about the film Resident Evil.
10: You got time for another run?
11: Raccoon City General.
12: No sweat.
8: This is from writer-director Zach Cregger. His last film, Weapons, was a big hit. It got an Oscar win. His new film is getting what seems to me kind of the best critical reception of a video game adaptation ever. You two saw the film. How has this film succeeded where others have not?
9: I think the first place that it succeeds is it's not beholden to the other kind of misbegotten entries in the Resident Evil movie series. Zach Cregger took elements of the game and let himself be inspired by that instead of being tied down to the lore of the other movies. And I think that's the first really smart decision that was made in this particular adaptation. And then he just kind of pulled a little bit from a lot of different horror franchises. Mm-hmm.
8: What about you, Vinny?
7: Yeah, I'm like terrified that the reason that I don't love this movie is because I have played all the Resident Evil games and I really don't want to be that guy.
9: Could be.
7: Yeah.
9: Could be.
7: I really don't want to be that guy. Audiences really love this movie. I saw it twice because the first time I didn't really like it that much. So I went to see it again.
8: You're like, I gotta go back.
7: I was like, maybe I missed something. And I think the more I think about why I don't love this movie, I came in with baggage both from Resident Evil and Zach Cregger.
9: Oh, interesting.
7: Yeah, I think Cregger specifically, like his past movies like Weapons and Barbarian, they both told like very simple stories, but in kind of inventive ways. Mm-hmm. So they had like multiple perspectives and multiple characters. And Resident Evil is also a video game franchise that does that all the time. And so I thought in my head, there must be something really clever in these movies that's going to happen narratively, that's going to make this movie feel like special in Resident Evil in that way. And that doesn't happen at all.
9: Vinny, the movie is so funny.
7: I know.
13: Anybody order a kidney or liver or whatever this is? Anybody? It seems like it's kind of important.
7: To respond to that specifically, Resident Evil games truly terrify me. Like, truly terrify me. And even though they are campy and fun, which I think the movie absolutely nailed, they also are really scary, and I don't think this movie's scary. That being said, though, I'm not totally dumping on this movie. I liked it, and I enjoyed it. I just, like, I am truly surprised by how much people love it. And Stephen is disappointed in me. I hear it.
8: No, stop.
9: Vinny, I love you like a son. But I do think you're bypassing one of this film's greatest strengths, which is how funny it is.
7: Yeah.
9: And it has a lot of kind of physical comedy that feels inspired by like Looney Tunes. Mm-hmm. To me, like if you want me to love your horror movie, it can't just be grim and gritty all the time. There has to be this tension release. And in this film, that tension release comes from comedy.
7: Yeah.
9: And particularly physical physical comedy.
7: Yeah, it's true. It is really like you're watching like the Three Stooges sometimes.
9: Totally.
7: And in a fun way.
9: I'm
7: in a fun
9: so
7: way.
9: Here for that.
7: Yeah.
8: Okay, so Vinny, maybe not Resident Evil for you, but is there a video game that you think could make for a great film?
7: I think if you made a Grand Theft Auto movie with like Paul Thomas Anderson directing it, that might be the best movie ever made.
9: I mean, great car chase in his last
7: game. Great car chases. Grand Theft Auto is one of the most popular video games in the world.
10: The city is changing. But money still waits for people who can risk everything.
7: It's this open world crime drama where you can basically, the premise is you can do whatever you want. But it really captures this picture of contemporary America. It's like almost like a satire of like American culture and everything.
8: Guns, so cars.
7: Exactly. And I feel like if you have like a Scorsese or like a Paul Thomas Anderson do Grand Theft Auto, oh my God, I'd probably lose my mind. That'd be awesome.
8: Wow. Okay. Steven, yeah, what about you?
9: I mean, the first, you know, franchise that kind of popped into my head is Legend of Zelda. The basic premise is that, you know, you have a young warrior named Link who's trying to defend the kingdom of Hyrule.
12: The history of the royal family of Hyrule is also the history of the Calamity Ganon, a primal evil.
9: Open world game. You're a little guy. You're running around. You're fighting people. And of course, I'm like, oh, they should do that. And then I do a little bit of Googling, and there's a Legend of Zelda movie scheduled to come out next year. But the fact that that game is really open world, it's very inventive, it's beautiful, it gives you kind of a lot of narrative space to play around with, where a visionary director and visionary writer can come up with something that feels true to that world without necessarily being deeply beholden to like catchphrases and gimmicks within that world. So that's kind of what immediately pops into my head.
7: Very good.
8: That was NPR's Stephen Thompson and Vincent Accavino. Thank you guys for joining us.
9: Thank you.
7: Thank you.
8: That's all for today's show. Thank you so much for listening to All Things Considered from NPR News.
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0: From the Center for Investigative Reporting and PRX, this is Reveal. I'm Al Ledson.
1: I don't know why Israel has become the pivotal point.
0: Mimi Price Miletic plans on voting in this year's midterm elections, but she's not sure why Israel has become a key campaign issue.
1: There are so many issues in this country that we should be dealing with. And you're worried about what's happening, like millions of miles away.
0: The U.S. relationship with one of its closest allies is now a political fault line for Democrats and even some Republicans.
2: I think they believe in Israel almost more than they believe in the United States.
0: Today on Reveal, America's complicated relationship with Israel. But first, this news.
3: Live from NPR News in Washington, I'm Linda Kenyon. There's less than 1 month to go before the 2026 midterm elections, and NPR's Domenico Montanaro reports the political landscape appears to be changing more in favor of Democrats.
4: History isn't kind to the president's party in midterm elections, and this year is shaping up to be no different. Negative views of the economy and the Iran war have created a tough environment for swing district Republicans. Democrats are the favorites to pick up control of the House, and the Senate appears to be within reach. That isn't something that was thought possible at the beginning of the cycle. But while Democrats are in the driver's seat, there are lots of reasons for why their gains may be limited. Redistricting has helped insulate Republicans to an extent. Most of the districts that are competitive are in places Trump won in 2024, and the Democratic Party remains unpopular. Domenico Montanaro, NPR News, Washington.
3: The Justice Department is moving hundreds of detainees who are awaiting trial near Atlanta to a detention center several hours away. Legal groups and Democratic lawmakers say the transfer unlawfully cuts people off from their lawyers, and that's not all. NPR's Kristen Wright reports.
5: Attorneys for the detainees say the U.S. Marshals Service's decision to move their clients almost 200 miles to a detention center in South Georgia separates them from family and is a violation of their constitutional right to legal counsel. The detainees are all facing federal criminal cases. The Marshals Service plans to transfer about 400 people by the end of the month, according to the nonprofit Federal Defender Program. It tells NPR 20 to 30 of its clients have already been moved. The group's executive director says attorneys traveling 6 hours round trip and meeting by video with clients would restrict their right to counsel and estimates it'll cost taxpayers. Georgia Public Broadcasting reports the Marshals Service said in a statement the decision's based on, quote, diverse challenges to ensure safe and secure confinement. Kristen Wright, NPR News.
3: Violent Israeli settlers have carried out multiple attacks against Palestinians in the Israeli-occupied West Bank in recent days. The increase in attacks coincides with the start of the olive harvesting season. Here's NPR's Kat Lonsdorf.
6: Israeli settlers burned dozens of olive trees owned by a Palestinian family south of East Jerusalem on Saturday, according to local officials. The day before, in separate incidents, Israeli settlers attacked Palestinian farmers near Nablus, while masked settlers carrying bats also attacked a group of Israeli human rights activists trying to protect Palestinians as they harvested olives near Bethlehem. The United Nations has documented significant spikes in settler attacks in the West Bank during olive harvesting season in recent years, with an overall rise year over year in general. Israel says it condemns such attacks, but there are usually few consequences for the Israelis who carry them out. Kat Lonsdorf, NPR News, Tel Aviv.
3: Two people have been killed, dozens injured during a block party in southern Georgia. You're listening to NPR News. The Coast Guard says it is still trying to account for the six people who were aboard a medical plane that crashed off Nantucket early yesterday. The jet was traveling from Bermuda to Boston when it lost contact with air traffic control. Paul Canerney from member station WBUR in Boston has more.
7: The Coast Guard has located jet debris 20 miles off Nantucket. Rear Admiral Matt Lake describes the search as a rescue operation, but did say they would continue to update the next of kin as the operation unfolds.
8: This is a large and demanding search area. Our crews are employing fixed-wing aircraft, helicopter, boats, and cutters to search the area and will continue to evaluate all available information as our operation progresses.
7: Lake said they are working with Massachusetts officials to dispatch crafts equipped with sonar to scan the ocean floor. The Coast Guard says they plan to search until they're confident they will not find any survivors. For NPR News, I'm Paul Canerney in Boston.
3: The White House exhibit that has just gotten a new makeover, called the People's House, adjacent to the White House, has overhauled its replica of the Oval Office and now looks like President Trump's Oval Office, complete with gold accents, included gilded frames, trophies, and other knickknacks. There's also a copy of the Declaration of Independence, just like in the president's actual office. The exhibit is the same size as the real Oval Office, and visitors are often startled to see about how small it really is. The White House Historical Association created this Oval Office exhibit. I'm Linda Kenyon, NPR News in Washington.
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0: But since October 7th, the Israeli military under Netanyahu's leadership and with the backing of the U.S. has killed more than 74,000 Palestinians. Schools have been struck. Hospitals are barely functioning. Gaza has largely been destroyed. But then in late September, Benjamin Netanyahu got a very different response when he spoke at the United Nations.
1: The assembly will hear an address by His Excellency Benjamin Netanyahu, Prime Minister of the State of Israel.
0: By the time Netanyahu began his speech, delegations from more than 70 countries were absent or walked out.
1: Order in the hall, please.
0: Netanyahu noticed.
2: Just a quick announcement. If there are any other moral cowards who haven't yet left this hall, please do so now. Thank you very much.
0: Criticism of Israel isn't limited to the world stage. Here at home, it's bubbling up all across pop culture.
3: The NFL told Houston Texans linebacker Alziz Al-Shaair to remove the name of an 8-year-old Palestinian girl killed in Gaza from his eye tape, or he wouldn't be allowed to play.
4: Macklemore was let go from the Ed Sheeran tour. He had spoken out on stage about Free Palestine.
5: Why can't Ms. Rachel talk about Gaza's dying children?
6: Oh, Jerry Seinfeld.
7: What up, Seinfeld? What up? Can we get a Free Palestine? Come on, give us one Free Palestine.
8: It doesn't exist.
0: In poll after poll,
9: They're all negative. Ipsos minus.
0: American support for Israel has shifted dramatically.
9: Pew Research Center, minus 23 points. Negative, negative, negative, negative.
0: And it's starting to show up at the ballot box as a central issue in key races in the midterms. This hour, we're looking at how Israel has become a polarizing issue in American politics as Democrats, Republicans, and Jewish Americans reconsider their relationship to one of America's closest allies. We begin with Reveal's Najib Amini, who spent this summer following a state Senate candidate in Michigan, who many people still blame for Kamala Harris's 2024 presidential loss. Here's Najib.
10: Abbas Alawiya is 5 minutes out to an interview where he needs to have a hot subway take. He's not exactly sure what to say, so he calls one of his closest advisors.
11: Baba Mobile.
10: It's his dad.
12: Hello.
13: Hi, Bob.
12: Ahlan, how's Abbas?
13: Kif habib al-alam.
12: What up?
13: How are you?
12: Good, good, Allah.
13: A question for you.
10: And like a parent helping with their child's homework, Abbas's dad comes through. His dad starts to wax poetic about the need to bring people from different backgrounds together.
13: First, he started with nature. He said, you know, in nature, the reason why the mosaic of nature is beautiful is because everything has its own color. The trees are green. A specific bird is brown or blue. The dirt is red. That's where the beauty comes from. And so he's like, you know, we need each other to be beautiful. You know, it's like in all of our colors. He's so sweet.
10: American politics has a different landscape. There are only two colors, red and blue, with differing shades of intensity. Where Abbas lands on that spectrum is somewhere close to a Mediterranean blue. It's his official campaign color. But 2 years ago, many Democrats were left seeing red after he earned the national spotlight.
14: This demonstration is the first thing you see when you walk outside the United Center, and many of these delegates have been here now upwards of 20 hours, some sleeping on the concrete overnight. And
10: when the night before Kamala Harris was set to take center stage at the Democratic National Convention, Abbas was outside leading a sit-in protest.
15: And I want to be clear, our party is long overdue for a reckoning about Palestinian human rights.
10: Abbas was a co-founder of the Uncommitted National Movement, a Democratic-led campaign that tried to get the attention of then-President Joe Biden. This was months into Israel's war in Gaza, which had killed tens of thousands of Palestinians and had already drawn mounting accusations of genocide. Abbas's group was calling for an immediate ceasefire, and they urged voters to choose Uncommitted on their ballot to protest the Biden administration's handling of Gaza. During the 2024 primary season, the movement won 700,000 votes across more than two dozen states. But still, there was no movement from the Harris campaign, which took the Democratic mantle

0: after President Biden announced he would not be running for a second term.
1: You know what? If you want Donald Trump to win, then say that. Otherwise, I'm speaking.
0: By the time the Democratic National Convention rolled around, Abbas and the Uncommitted Movement's goals boiled down to one ask: have a Palestinian speaker on stage. That didn't happen, and neither did a Kamala Harris victory in November. Many Democrats blamed organizers like Abbas for that loss. But for him, it was a moment of clarity.
2: I think it was easy for the party to brush me aside. And so the best that I could do in 2024 was say, okay, I'm going to let everyone know what happened here, and I'll be back.
0: So we just parked, and it is starting to thunder and rain. So perfect conditions for knocking on doors, right?
3: Why?
0: This summer, I followed Abbas as he was running for state senate in the same part of Michigan that went heavily for Joe Biden in 2020 and then dramatically swung for Trump in 2024. 2 years later, he's out knocking on doors, trying to raise his profile with voters.
2: So in my little bag here, I've got jar openers to help people remember my name. We're almost out of those. I've got the nail files. And the last thing is these sticky notes. One of the challenges of my campaign is I need to emerge as a three-dimensional figure who isn't just my name, who can sound like foreign to some people. And so one of the ways to do that is if someone's not home, write them a personalized note. Hey, I'm a boss. I'm working really hard to earn your support. That's a nice personal touch.
0: I got to hear Abbas's sales pitch at small gatherings and coffee shops.
4: I am a survivor of war, okay? A survivor of the Israeli government's bombs, and I am an anti-war organizer, and proudly so.
0: He spoke about his upbringing, growing up in Lebanon, and moving to Dearborn in his youth.
4: We lived paycheck to paycheck. I was a child doing this, helping my mom organize bills that we could not pay.
0: And his campaign pledges centered more on hyper-local issues, like crumbling roads, stopping the expansion of data centers, and lowering the rising cost of energy. That and how the status quo in Lansing wasn't good enough.
4: Where every time they pass a budget, we get left out. That's unacceptable.
0: Abbas is running against a longtime local official, Aaron Burns, who is currently in the Michigan State Assembly. Local party officials tell me that Aaron is a well-known and well-liked candidate, and that this will be a close race. For Abbas to win, he needs Arab Americans and Muslims to show up at the polls. But the last 2 years have offered plenty of reasons for them to become disillusioned with American politics. The devastation in Gaza continued. And then,
5: Bint Jabil, Nakura, Taipei. This isn't Gaza, this is Lebanon, and just some of the dozens of villages in the south that have been virtually wiped out by Israel in a matter of weeks.
0: Israel attacked Lebanon, where many families here have deep roots. Israel said it was going after the Iran-backed political party and militant group Hezbollah. But in the process, thousands of civilians have been killed and more than a million displaced. Through it all, the United States has continued its support to Israel. So Abbas isn't just asking people to vote for him. He's asking some of them to believe that voting can still matter. Surprisingly, this was the context for a Friday prayer at a local mosque I attended in July.
6: Do not ever hide your voice, for certainly the people who hide their voices are sinful at heart and are corrupted at heart. My brothers and sisters in Islam, we have friends from the community that are running for office. They will not be perfect, but you would not be either.
0: After some time on his campaign trail and watching hours of his speeches and pouring through his social media, one thing I couldn't help but notice was how little I heard Abbas publicly talk about the issue that earned him the national spotlight, Gaza. So I asked him about it.
2: I mean, I know that it's not on my socials, but the conversations that I'm having in living rooms, in people's garages, with community members who are living in the same grief that I'm living in, those folks don't need to hear whether or not I am sufficiently anti-genocide. They know. What they need to hear from me is, Abbas, can you win this seat? And Abbas, can you make sure to prioritize our needs right here at home?
0: Part of the concern is that Abbas is also worried about being pigeonholed.
3: I am not one thing. I don't care just about one issue. That part, like, it's really important to me that...
7: Why? Why is that part important?
3: I mean, I'm a cancer. I'm...
0: As a self-centered Scorpio Sagittarius cusp baby, I had to look up Abbas's star sign. Cancers are said to have this deep need to feel understood, not just heard, but be really seen for who they are.
3: I care about our country as a whole and the direction that it's headed in. And my experience in politics is consistently one of being put in the box of, we will call you when it's time to discuss the Arab or Muslim thing. And I'm proud to be from this community. And that's not all that I am. I am not interested in being a token in the American political landscape.
0: Much of Abbas's pitch was rooted in the everyday concerns of people in his district. And for Mimi Price Miletic, those concerns hit close enough to home that she drove some 30 minutes to hear him speak at a fundraiser earlier this summer.
8: I don't know why Israel has become the pivotal point. I mean, there are so many issues in this country and in this state that we should be dealing with. And you're worried about what's happening, like, millions of miles away?
0: Mimi can't actually vote for Abbas. She lives in a different district outside of Detroit. But she's on the board of the Michigan Democratic Jewish Caucus and showed up to the fundraiser in support.
8: I don't necessarily agree with everything from where he stands, but I understand why he would take that position. If I was Palestinian, I would take that position. I'm not.
0: But Mimi can't quite extend the same grace to Abdul El-Sayed, who's running in the Michigan race that's getting a lot of attention this year, the race for U.S. Senate.
8: The thing that differentiates Abbas from Abdul for me is his heart. And he's not trying to inflame people and get people crazy like I think Abdul does.
0: At this point, you don't have to be a Michigander to have heard Abdul speak.
9: AIPAC and Israel are not the same as Judaism and the Jewish people.
10: You're not going to say you think Israel has a right to exist.
11: Well, my question, you know, Casey, I think the question we all ought to ask is, does everybody have equal rights to peace, dignity, and self-determination?
12: They've called me the most dangerous candidate for the U.S.-Israel relationship. I'm still waiting for the T-shirt. Yeah, so, AIPAC, you watching? A black V-neck, medium, preferably.
0: The American-Israel Public Affairs Committee, better known as AIPAC, threw some $30 million into his opponent's campaign. Its largest contribution ever in any kind of single electoral race.
7: And then let's get that mic a little closer to you. Okay.
13: All right, ready?
7: Yes.
0: I sat down with Abdul in Detroit this summer to talk about his campaign approach when it came specifically to the issue of AIPAC, Israel, and Palestine.
13: People are asking two questions. What do you say you're going to fight for? And then do I believe that you're going to fight for it? The Democratic Party brand is in the because nobody actually believes that we're going to show up and fight for the things that we say we want to fight for. You know why? Because we say we're for human rights and then we watch them get viciously violated and then we say nothing. So what that tells me is you're going to back down.
7: There's another candidate that I'm following that I think you know, Abbas Alawi.
13: Mm-hmm. I mean, I think Abbas is a courageous leader. All of us just lead different ways.
7: There seems to be a palatability with Abbas. And there's a lot of the criticism of you and what you might represent of the party.
13: I think there's the impact of the different races. If I prove that you can win statewide, taking on AIPAC and winning, that is catastrophic in a way that a state senate race is not.
0: Abdul and Abbas are running two very different races, admittedly for two very different positions. In many ways, they share the same message. Change the U.S.'s relationship to Israel. When Abbas tried to raise this 2 years ago, he and the uncommitted movement were ignored. I'm talking, Kamala Harris said, as anti-war protesters shouted during an event in Detroit. But now, it's Abbas who is talking, and people like the vice president who are listening.
3: Well, let me paint the picture. I was in my house in Dearborn, had recently gotten the news that my grandmother's home was destroyed.
0: This is not the first time his grandmother's home in Lebanon had been hit. The first time was during the late 70s, when Israel invaded the country, and then again in the early 80s. But this time, it can't be rebuilt.
3: I'm admittedly feeling down. I'm feeling depressed.
0: He gets a phone call from an unknown number, and then a text asking if he can pick up the phone. It's the former vice president.
3: I say hello, and she goes, Abbas, it's Kamala. So, Madam Vice President, hi, sorry, I wasn't expecting your call.
0: She tells Abbas that she's been reconnecting with leaders across the country.
3: And she said, you know, there are people in your life that you think a lot about. And they don't know that you're thinking about them, but you are. And, you know, I've thought a lot about you these last 2 years, Abbas. So my response, of course, was, Madam Vice President, I've thought a lot about you too these last 2 years. You know?
0: He tells her about the news of the recent Israeli airstrike in Lebanon, how his grandmother's home was destroyed, and how he'd be attending a local memorial service for those killed in the strikes. The former vice president expresses her sympathies and then says,
3: this is just the start of a conversation. And yeah, we ended up speaking again, and then we ended up meeting in person a couple of weeks ago here in Detroit. You know, there are a lot of thoughts about whether it's okay to meet with her or not after her campaign so clearly failed to listen to voters for whom Gaza was a top policy issue in 2024. I want to send a clear signal nationally that if you're interested in winning the presidency in 2028, come talk to the directly impacted families right here in Michigan. Voters in Michigan are going to want to know how you're going to prioritize families here and stop killing families abroad.
0: But first, Abbas has to win his primary.
3: My name is Abbas. I'm running to be your state senator.
14: Right.
3: Thank you so much.
14: Hello, how are you?
0: It's August 4th, primary day in Michigan. Abbas is spending every last minute trying to help get out the vote, showing up to polling sites, and making sure he casts a ballot.
3: So I haven't voted yet, so I'm going to go in and vote.
15: Okay.
3: I'm excited.
0: Though, I wasn't sure who he was voting for.
3: All right.
16: Any second thoughts, second guesses, or you're pretty sure you're pretty committed?
3: I will be voting for myself, yes.
16: You get the joke?
3: That's not the first time I've heard it.
14: Hello.
0: And while much of the national media is gathering in Detroit to follow the results of the U.S. Senate race, which at this point, if you don't know, Abdul won, Abbas's primary night couldn't be more different.
17: Hello, what do we have? The last... We're still
15: waiting on today's vote was...
18: Can you give a readout, Don River?
0: At his watch party, he's surrounded by family and aides as the results trickle in. Soon, he's got a sizable lead, and his team tells him it's time to call the race.
15: What do you think people are hungry? No. You can't just call the race. I think you call the race.
0: It's almost midnight, and they're waiting on the latest round of updates. He's still in the lead, but mathematically, his opponent still has a chance. And then the unexpected happens. Word spreads that his grandfather, who he just saw earlier in the day, passed away. And what was meant to be a night of celebration quickly becomes somber. At around 3:30 in the morning, as he's helping prepare for his grandfather's funeral, Abbas finds that he won.
3: Everybody is shaking my hand and saying the thing that's appropriate to say, which in this case happens to be, I'm so sorry for your loss. Congratulations. And both of those things being said in the same sentence is a strange experience to process. But, you know, we're trying to hold both truths that it's an immense loss.
7: At some point, you were this outlier, almost a pariah. A lot of people blamed you for Donald Trump. And again, you just won your primary. Do you feel vindicated?
3: The honest to God truth, Najib, is I don't want to, there is no consolation for me. There's no satisfaction in, I was right and you were wrong. I knew that. I will feel vindicated when we have the policy change. When I and other people like me across this country who want a politics of peace and not endless war are successful in changing the policy of our country, then I will feel vindicated.
0: Abbas is now running against two candidates in the general, Republican Harry Sawicki and Working Class Party candidate Larry Betts. Because his district is usually a Democratic stronghold, he's expected to win. There's a line in the Islamic faith, with hardship comes ease. For Abbas, he left the Democratic convention in 2024 utterly defeated and dismissed. Now, 2 years later, he's on the verge of entering elected office to represent a community that knows hardship, both in Michigan and abroad. He's hoping his experience will bring his community ease.
14: From New York to Pennsylvania, Colorado, Minnesota, and California, progressive candidates critical of the U.S.-Israel relationship have won their primaries. And now there's a rift within the Republican Party.
19: Should we be funding any country? And if so, to what extent? But I do think to the extent that we are funding Israel should not be happening.
14: Republicans and Israel, next on Reveal.
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21: Black women are still three times more likely to die of pregnancy-related causes than white and Hispanic mothers. 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
14: From the Center for Investigative Reporting and PRX, this is Reveal. I'm Al Ledson.
23: I'm not your cookie-cutter conservative Republican.
14: Alicia Morales is a 21-year-old student, a senior at St. Mary's College in Notre Dame, studying politics with a minor in Spanish.
23: I'm a proud Christian, Jesus is my Lord and Savior. I'm definitely the kind of woman who believes in roles in the family. I don't always agree with conservative viewpoints on LGBTQ issues.
14: And she doesn't agree with Republicans' unwavering support of Israel. Israel's response to the October 7th attacks made it a lot harder for her to align with the Republican Party of today.
23: There has to be a cutoff. There has to be some kind of guideline. And the devastation that we are seeing is not okay. It has to stop.
14: And she also questions the war with Iran. Alicia says she never saw that coming when she voted for Donald Trump in 2024.
23: I think with the whole America First agenda, if we're spending more time on foreign entanglements than we are about the housing crisis, the immigration crisis, education crisis, and all of these other crises we have here at home, then that's a problem.
14: Alicia's not alone. She's part of a growing faction in the Republican Party that's asking, are we America first or Israel first?
19: Should we be funding any country? And if so, to what extent? But I do think to the extent that we are funding Israel, should not be happening.
14: reveals Najib Amini wanted to understand how Republicans are grappling with America's changing opinions on Israel and what it might mean for the future of U.S. aid to the country.
0: A key memorandum of understanding between the U.S. and Israel is expiring in 2028. It's basically an agreement where the U.S. provides $3.8 billion per year in economic and military aid to Israel for 10 years. When it was signed, the idea of supporting Israel didn't seem controversial. Now, support, even amongst Republicans, has taken a noticeable plunge.
1: The net favorability of Israel with moderate liberal Republicans, negative territory, minus 9 points. That's a 35-point shift in just 4 years' time, with moderate liberal Republicans shifting away from Israel.
0: Israeli Prime Minister Benjamin Netanyahu is no stranger to those polls. He's acknowledged them in past interviews, but it remains unclear whether he had them in mind when he shared this startling proposition with The Economist earlier this year.
4: I want to taper off the military aid within the next 10 years. That's not saying that I don't want to fight for the allegiance and support of the American people. I do. You have to be crazy not to. It's not.
23: You want to taper it off to zero within 10 years?
4: Yes.
23: That would be a very dramatic shift.
4: Well, it's in the works.
0: But then in February, Netanyahu got something he's been advocating for decades, a U.S.-backed war with Iran. Netanyahu wasn't the only one pleased with the outcome.
5: Amazingly, they're hitting countries that were...
6: Look what we've done here.
24: I know.
6: I almost cried.
24: Yeah.
0: That's Senator Lindsey Graham, watching President Trump on Fox News, talking about the beginning of the Iran war. A documentary crew released early footage to news outlets that showed how Graham responded as the news broke.
6: I mean, like, how long have we been pushing this?
24: Well, I mean, you've been pushing this for years, right?
6: It's here. I talked to Trump this morning.
24: It's literally.
6: Oh, he's Jack.
24: Yeah.
6: It's the best thing I've ever done. He loves blowing stuff up. So.
0: Graham's jubilation might have been an extreme response, but the overwhelming majority of Republicans in Congress have been supportive of President Trump's war in Iran, much to the dismay of influential, albeit controversial, conservative voices like Candace Owens.
25: They've all said don't do this, except for Israel, and you're a slave to Israel, Trump.
0: But when it comes to congressional Republicans, you rarely hear the same kind of disagreement, outside a few voices.
26: Why are we going to war with Iran?
0: Like Kentucky Representative Thomas Massey.
26: We owe our military service members a clear mission. And American families in my district want to know how this is going to help them pay for groceries.
0: Massey has become something of a foil to the Trump administration. He's repeatedly been willing to break with his own party, most prominently over the Epstein files. But he's also challenged Trump over the war in Iran and America's relationship with Israel. And so Trump backed Massey's opponent.
27: MAGA is most of the Republican Party. The rhinos are gone to a large extent. A few of them are still left, so hopefully we get rid of one tonight in the form of Tom Massey, who's horrible.
0: Pro-Israel groups and donors spent more than $10 million supporting Massey's opponent, Ed Gallrein, in a race that quickly became the most expensive House primary election on record. Here is Massey on election night, giving his concession speech.
27: I would have come out sooner, but I had to call my opponent and concede, and it took a while to find Ed Gallrein in Tel Aviv.
0: But for Massey, there was a silver lining in his defeat.
27: We have the younger demographic.
0: Pre-election polls showed Massey running far ahead of his opponent among millennials and Gen Z voters. And while he ultimately lost, that support reflects a broader generational divide. Take Alicia Morales, who we heard from earlier.
23: I wish more Republicans were like him. I wish more elected officials would vote like him.
0: Massey may have lost his seat, but the younger Republicans who were drawn to his politics don't seem to be going anywhere. At least according to a Pew Research poll, a majority of Republicans under the age of 50 no longer view Israel favorably.
2: How does invading Iran actually benefit the United States? It doesn't. How does aiding and abetting what I would call genocide in Gaza benefit the United States? It doesn't. It tarnishes our name and wastes our resources, and it is a moral stain on the United States.
0: Kurt Mills has been watching the generational divide closely. He's the executive director of the American Conservative, a magazine founded more than two decades ago to challenge the Republican establishment over the Iraq War that followed 9/11. Ever since, it's tried to push the party toward a less interventionist, more America-first foreign policy. Kurt thinks establishment Republicans are getting the war with Iran all wrong.
2: The Iran war is not good for the Republican Party. They are pushing forward, at least publicly, pretty belligerently. And I think it's a spiritual commitment for a generation of Republican lawmakers and policy minds.
7: What do you mean by spiritual?
2: I think they believe in Israel almost more than they believe in the United States.
0: Earlier this summer, I went to Washington, where senators gathered in the Capitol Rotunda to pay their respects to Lindsey Graham, who passed away at the age of 71. He was one of Israel's fiercest allies in Washington. And after his memorial, I tried to talk to a few Republican senators about whether Graham's passing marks the end of an era of unconditional support for Israel. I caught Senators Tommy Tuberville of Alabama, Steve Daines of Montana, and Roger Wicker of Mississippi.
8: We have more people than Lindsey here that's on Israel's side.
9: His legacy will continue through many of us who stand strong with Israel.
7: Do you think it marks the end of an era for congressional support of Israel with his passing?
8: No, not at all, no.
7: Why not?
8: There's strong support for Israel.
0: As the elevator marked Senators Only closed in front of me, I headed outside, where I found one of the great orators of the Senate.
10: I'm good, man. How are you?
0: Senator John Kennedy of Louisiana, who coined the term Lululenins in response to the surging wave of progressive candidates winning Democratic primaries. And I asked him the same question.
10: Lindsey was a good friend of Israel, but Israel has a lot of good friends in the United States Congress. I'm one of them.
7: Does it concern you about the growing rift between where American public support is around Israel and where congressional support is?
10: I haven't seen any poll.
7: There's been a 60-point swing in the past 8 years.
10: Yeah, I rest my case. I haven't seen any credible polling. But sometimes the majority, if that exists, if this poll is accurate, sometimes the majority just means all the fools are on the same side.
2: I think he's an actor. He plays a yokel.
0: Kurt, with the American Conservative, didn't have the kindest words for Senator Kennedy or the rest of the Republicans who currently hold power.
2: There's an old guard in Washington that wants to sing from the old hymn sheet of what they were used to in the 80s, 90s, and 2000s.
0: For now, Trump remains president, and he's why Kurt says more elected officials in office aren't openly criticizing Israel or the Iran war. But what happens after Trump remains an open question.
2: I think people are deluding themselves if this is not going to be a major topic at this point.
7: Is the Republican Party headed towards a civil war over this issue?
2: I think very, very likely.
0: Kurt says the lines will be drawn between the Republican establishment, which backs Israel, and a younger America First wing that's increasingly skeptical of it. But this younger and growing wing has also faced accusations of anti-Semitism, complicating this movement's growing criticism of Israel.
2: Some people would accuse speciously me of speaking anti-Semitically, which I'm not, and I thoroughly reject. It is an argument meant to shut down thought and debate and scare people, and it is an argument that worked for generations, but is not working anymore.
0: But for now, establishment Republicans still hold the power, and this is how they're showing their unwavering support. Representative Ronnie Jackson of Texas introduced a bill in Congress, making the case for a new, closer partnership with Israel.
11: Our current memorandum of understanding must transition from a model that started out as Israel being an aid recipient to one now of a true strategic partner.
0: In other words, instead of continuing a relationship where Israel simply receives $3.8 billion in U.S. military aid every year, this proposal would move toward a more permanent partnership, integrating the American and Israeli militaries and defense industries.
11: The vehicle by which we get it out of committee in the House and the Senate, which is nice, will be the NDAA.
0: The NDAA is the National Defense Authorization Act, the bill that determines the country's defense priorities. This U.S.-Israel partnership was first proposed as standalone legislation, but the House ultimately folded it into this year's defense bill. Critics like Thomas Massey say it's an easier way to get Congress to approve something this controversial.
3: That provision would enmesh, synchronize, integrate, whatever word you want to use. It's still an encumbrance and an entanglement that I think, honestly, is treasonous.
0: And in July, the bill came up for a vote in the House.
12: On this vote, the yeas are 216, the nays are 212. The bill is passed. Without objection, a motion to reconsider is laid on the table.
0: For younger Republicans, this vote exemplifies the disconnect between where they stand and how their representatives vote. Take Alicia Morales. She finds this provision especially problematic because just a month before the House passed the bill, reports came out of the Pentagon that Israel had been stepping up its surveillance of top U.S. officials. And so the Department of Defense raised Israel's counterintelligence threat level to critical, its highest designation.
23: I mean, you have one part of the government saying there's a critical threat assessment and we're worried about the surveillance. The other one is saying, but I opened the door and they have every kind of access as they want to this part of the government, even though they were trying to spy on us earlier.
0: Ultimately, she sees this bill and the U.S. relationship with Israel like a bad boyfriend.
23: It's kind of like saying, why are you moving to college with your significant other in the same dorm room when you could break up halfway through the semester? One day, I'm sure at least, hopefully, we're going to break up with our college boyfriend, and that is Israel. And we're going to look back and say, wow, we should not have given them this much access to our lives. Or maybe we should have set some better boundaries.
14: Coming up, how more and more Jewish Americans are distancing themselves from one of the largest pro-Israel organizations in America, AIPAC.
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14: From the Center for Investigative Reporting and PRX, this is Reveal. I'm Al Ledson.
25: We're going to take some questions. Could you please raise your hand if you have a question and say your name?
14: A day before Abdul El-Sayed won the Michigan Democratic primary for Senate, Reveal's Najib Amini asked him about AIPAC. The American-Israel Public Affairs Committee spent north of $30 million in a massive advertising campaign against him during the primary, the most it's thrown into any single race.
7: What do you anticipate the role of groups like AIPAC being in the general?
17: I mean, look, they're probably going to turn around and spend, I don't know, another $35 million in the general. AIPAC is about one thing, continuing to send our tax dollars to a foreign government that has done the most heinous things with that money rather than invest it here.
14: In addition to spending on political advertising, AIPAC has, for decades, lobbied for policies that strongly align with Israeli Prime Minister Benjamin Netanyahu's agenda. For example, keeping U.S. military aid to Israel flowing. So when Abdul El-Sayed won the Michigan primary, it was seen as a major tipping point. Here's host of the Majority Report, Sam Cedar, responding to the win.
18: This is a massive, massive defeat for AIPAC. Massive. I don't know what else to say about this.
14: But AIPAC isn't waving the white flag. They told their supporters they were undeterred and would fight even harder. They were ready to run a new ad against Abdul when his opponent, Republican Mike Rogers, did what seemed unthinkable.
25: Axios' Alex Eisenstadt reporting that allies of Republican nominee Mike Rogers have asked AIPAC not to advertise on his behalf.
14: Like most Republican candidates, Mike Rogers is strongly pro-Israel. Asking AIPAC to pump the brakes on their advertising support suggests a sea change, even if Mike did still attend their fundraisers. AIPAC may be the best-known Jewish American political group, but there are others, and they have strong opinions about the direction AIPAC is going.
1: They're a toxic brand.
4: We are in a moment of rupture.
14: Reveals Najeeb Amini wanted to understand how these groups hope to redefine the future of American support for Israel. Here's Najeeb.
0: Let's start with AIPAC. This summer, as I was seeing an increase of public criticism against the group, I tried reaching out to them. First, I asked for a phone call, then an interview. And when I didn't hear back, I sent over a list of questions. They still haven't replied. But while I was waiting for a response, I reached out to other Jewish American political groups to try to get insight into what was behind the criticism.
1: The use of power and money to intimidate pisses people off whether you're on the right or on the left.
0: Jeremy Ben-Ami has spent years watching AIPAC's transformation from within the D.C. Beltway.
1: So for 50, 60 years, it operated behind the scenes and it worked on building friendships and took people on trips to Israel and showed them a good time. And, you know, it was a completely different operation. And today, it's a political enforcement operation, spending tens of millions of dollars to exact retribution on people who don't vote the way they want them to vote.
0: Jeremy is the founder and president of J Street, a Jewish American political group created nearly two decades ago with one main mission: to forge a pathway towards a two-state solution for Israelis and Palestinians. At the time, two states was the official goal of both the U.S. and Israeli governments. AIPAC was in support too. But gradually, J Street saw the Israeli government pivot away from that goal. For example, when Netanyahu returned to power in 2009 and Israeli settlements began to expand, J Street spoke out. And they continued to do so as Netanyahu's government seemed to move further away from the creation of a Palestinian state. J Street's efforts made them a target amongst older pro-Israel lobbying groups, including AIPAC.
1: So there was an attempt to sort of like kill the baby in the crib, right? And make sure that we didn't get any oxygen.
0: J Street has called the Israeli expansion of West Bank settlements illegal, citing international law. And they pushed for more accountability from the U.S. when Israeli military units are accused of serious abuses.
1: The things we were saying at the beginning were deemed so radical that we were viewed as this extreme organization to the fringe of the debate. And what was extreme? We were arguing that Palestinian rights needed to be given equal American priority.
0: It's quite the departure for Jeremy, given his own family history. His father was born in Tel Aviv, decades before the creation of the State of Israel. In fact, his dad joined an armed movement that was fighting for a Jewish state, frustrated by how slowly that was becoming a reality.
1: The argument was really about how do we go about getting a state?
0: Now, well into his adulthood, Jeremy has found himself with a new challenge. How do you advocate for Israel, a state his father fought into existence, while also pushing for it to change?
1: We want to see the levers of American power used to move this conflict towards resolution and towards justice.
0: But for Jeremy, that became more and more difficult as Benjamin Netanyahu continued to dominate Israeli politics, pushing policies that have earned international ire, like the stripping down of Israel's judicial branch and its military actions in Gaza after October 7th.
1: It didn't just move to the right, and it's governed now by a radical, ethno-nationalist, racist minority driven by a messianic view of their entitlement from God to the land. And somehow that has become the driver of the government of Israel. So my first emotion is sadness.
0: Jeremy has seen a dramatic change over the last 4 years. Membership for J Street, he tells me, has doubled.
1: There is a large number of people who are looking for a political home and a communal home that wants to recognize some shades of gray here.
0: But critics of the group say it's a couple shades of gray too conservative, and they accuse J Street of playing it safe. They call J Street AIPAC light, and they say that's because of one core belief.
7: Where do you find J Street being in alignment with AIPAC?
1: Well, certainly in the desire at the end of the day for there to be a state somewhere between the Jordan River and the Mediterranean Sea that is the national homeland of the Jewish people. You know, there are a lot of people at AIPAC and a lot of people in J Street who would share that definition of Zionism.
4: There's this hyper-focus on the need to protect the concept of a Jewish state at all costs, and I do think that's going to be a struggle.
0: Beth Miller is the political director of Jewish Voice for Peace, or JVP, which started in the late 90s. It's now one of the largest progressive Jewish organizations in the country, though not without its own set of controversies. Its stances can feel extreme for some Jewish Americans, including its take on a Jewish state.
4: The political ideology of Zionism in practice seeks to get maximal land for a Jewish ethnostate with minimal Palestinian presence. And what that has meant has been an ongoing belligerent military occupation, ethnic cleansing, apartheid, and genocide.
0: So while J Street focused its efforts on lobbying members of Congress, JVP was taking a very different approach. For example, they pressured companies and institutions to divest from Israel as part of the Palestinian-led movement for boycotts, divestment, and sanctions. And they've also organized mass demonstrations, like this September, when they held a protest against Netanyahu's visit to the United Nations. Jewish Voice for Peace has always operated well to J Street's left. For example, Beth calls what Israel has done in Gaza after October 7th a genocide, citing multiple international aid groups, academics, and Holocaust experts who have all reached the same conclusion. Jeremy, on the other hand, has a different perspective.
1: I've gotten caught up over the years in questions about apartheid or genocide.
0: Jeremy wrote about this very topic in a blog post last year.
7: I've read your blog post.
1: Yes.
7: I still don't understand. Like, are you calling it a genocide?
1: No, I'm not going to. I won't use the term because of my family history, because of my belief.
7: When you hear about what happened in Rwanda, Armenia, Bosnia, what do you call those?
1: So I don't get into the labels. I really don't like labels. What I can say is moral atrocity.
0: He goes on to say that when the International Court of Justice eventually rules on this matter, he believes it will find that Israel committed a genocide.
1: I do believe that the odds are that people, whether it's Netanyahu or who, will be found guilty under that. I'm not going to argue it isn't a genocide if people want to use that.
0: But he still won't use that term.
4: I think that he is missing the purpose of this conversation.
0: Beth Miller says using the word isn't just political rhetoric or part of an ideological debate. She says using it has important real-world consequences.
4: This is a legal term, and it leads us to the solution. Once you call this a genocide, the U.S. government becomes legally obligated to stop supporting the Israeli government, to stop sending this government weapons, to stop the killing.
0: She says this is especially important as a political battle about aid to Israel plays out in Congress.
4: I think everyone can read the writing on the wall. Even the Israeli government can read the writing on the wall, which is that we are going to be lowering military funding to Israel over time. So they're trying to kind of get around it by saying, okay, well, how do we get things in a different way? Let's enmesh our militaries.
0: The Senate is slated to vote on the defense bill this fall, which includes an enhanced military partnership between the U.S. and Israel. And while at least six senators have raised concerns about that key section, the bill is expected to pass. Meanwhile, the Trump administration is preparing to sell another $2.8 billion in weapons to Israel, including 40,000 bombs that each weigh a ton. That's in addition to the $3.8 billion in aid the U.S. sends Israel each year. Even as American public support for Israel has shifted dramatically, the flow of weapons and aid continues.
14: In November, the outcome of key races, like the one in Michigan, will determine how far Congress might go in changing the U.S. alliance with Israel. And at the end of this month, Israel will have its own election, the first since October 7th, that will determine whether Benjamin Netanyahu stays in power. This week's show was reported and produced by Najib Amini. Lou Olkowski edited the show. Thanks to Mother Jones deputy editor Daniel Shulman. Artist Chariscus is our fact checker. Victoria Baranetsky is our general counsel. Our production manager is the great Zulema Cobb. Score and sound design by the dynamic duo Jay Breezy, Mr. Jim Briggs, and Fernando, my man, Yo Aruda. They had help from Claire C. Note Mullen. Taki Telenidis is our deputy executive producer. Our executive producer is Brett Myers. Our theme music is by Camarado Lightning. 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I'm Al Edson, and remember, there is always more to the story.
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15: I'm Brittany Luce. This week on It's Been a Minute, are we in a color recession? Neutrals dominate our houses, cars, and appliances, but why does it seem like we want to live in a more colorless world?
26: And I'm Rachel Martin. Later on Wildcard, actor Willem Dafoe on the joy of life on his farm.
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27: Live from NPR News in Washington, I'm Linda Kenyon. The Supreme Court opens a new term this week. NPR's Nina Totenberg takes a look at some of the cases that could come before the court.
28: Even as the justices will hear major cases on climate change, immigration, guns, and religion, there are many more hot-button issues waiting in the wings. Among them, whether the court will reverse nearly a half-century-old precedent that bars the posting of the Ten Commandments in public school classrooms. More immediately, though, the justices are likely to be drawn into the election. The Trump administration has sought to influence elections in numerous ways, and Democrats have lawyers across the country ready to fight what they perceive as illegal measures. In the end, though, some of these clashes are bound to make it to the Supreme Court. Nina Totenberg, NPR News, Washington.
27: Authorities in Japan have arrested a U.S. Marine in connection with the alleged murder of a woman on the island of Okinawa. NPR's Scott Newman has the story.
2: Prefectural police arrested the 20-year-old Marine assigned to Okinawa's Futenma Air Station. According to Japan's Kyoto News Service, authorities believe the Marine robbed